Mr. Trump has been asked about the extent to which the economy factored into his plans to end the war and responded that disarmament was his sole concern. Otherwise, the president has maintained that the U.S. economy is strong and will rebound quickly once the war concludes, precipitating a rapid fall in gas prices in the United States. Stephen Moore, a conservative economist who has advised Mr. Trump, said the recent turbulence was not a surprise, but he acknowledged that voters might not be forgiving come November's midterm election, given that the president promised he would bring down the cost of living. Republicans could face a tsunami election in November if inflation continues to stay high, said Mr. Moore, who described gas prices as the chief gauge people use to determine how the economy is doing. The jump in fuel costs is only the latest blow for American families who have suffered through years of rising prices, high interest rates, and a softening labor market, as well as much longer running concerns about the affordability of housing, child care, and other essentials. And on mounting concerns that the arrival of artificial intelligence could yield mass job losses, and Americans have plenty of reason to be worried about their financial well-being, said David Tinsley, an economist at the Bank of America Institute. It's one thing after another, and I think that is why people feel so bad, he said. It's quite hard to point to things that people would feel great about that would inspire a lot of optimism unless you're at the top of the income distribution. At the start of the year, Mr. Trump seemed ready to hit the 2026 campaign trail and claim credit for an economy on the upswing. In some of its earliest forecasts, the White House believed that its agenda, particularly its recent round of expensive tax cuts, would seed the conditions for higher wages, more jobs, and new investments over the coming year, yielding benefits that voters would remember once they arrived at the ballot box. But then Mr. Trump began to bomb Iran in February, which upended the global economy by snarling its energy supply. Far from the boom once envisioned, analysts have since broadly revised their projections, anticipating that sky-high oil will slow growth, worsen unemployment, and raise prices, meting out the greatest damage to families that earn the least. These are the exact kind of spikes that are going to hit low-income people the hardest at the exact same time that their incomes are slowing the most, said Alex Jacques, chief of policy and advocacy for the Groundwork Collaborative, a progressive group that focuses on cost of living issues. I totally understand why people are really mad right now. Mr. Jacques served under President Joe Biden Jr., who strained early in the 2024 election to convince Americans that the economy was good when their gas and grocery bills said otherwise. Stung by the downturn of the COVID-19 pandemic, voters did not accept that argument, and they returned Mr. Trump to office. During the presidential race, Mr. Trump promised to bring down inflation and restore a sense of normalcy after years of economic tumult. Once elected, however, he began unleashing chaos of his own making, chiefly through his eye-watering tariffs, which caused import prices to rise. And just as those effects had started to calm, the president commenced a war that drove up the cost of gas, the one product where the price is posted in giant numbers alongside every highway in America. They're the two major decision points of his presidency, and their impact on domestic prices is to unequivocally make them higher, Mr. Jacques said. Despite the mounting challenges, the White House has remained bullish about the nation's economic course. Last Sunday, Kevin Hassett, the director of the White House National Economic Council, mused on Fox News that the nation's gross domestic product, a measure of its output, could top 6% this year. Most private forecasters expect the economy to grow at less than half that rate. Mr. Trump and his aides have also pointed repeatedly to the stock market, which has posted a series of record trading days during the war, primarily driven by optimism around artificial intelligence. So, too, has the White House found reason for celebration in the labor market after employers added 115,000 jobs last month, surpassing expectations. Pierre Garrett, the acting chairman of the White House Council of Economic Advisors, predicted last week that consumer prices would go back down once the war ended. That, he added, would relax pressure on families who would see wages continue to grow following the tailwinds of the economy.
Consumers are continuing to spend, and they do seem to be looking through the shock, Mr. Yared said. It looks to us like consumers understand the situation is temporary. There is little evidence so far that Americans' anxiety about the economy is causing them to pull back their spending. Retail sales were solid in April, data released on Thursday showed, continuing a pattern of resilience that has repeatedly defied forecasters' predictions of a slowdown. But that strength is being driven, at least partly, by wealthy households, which have been insulated from economic headwinds by a steadily rising stock market. Lower and middle-income households are the ones bearing the brunt of slower wage growth and rising prices. Larger tax refunds have helped many families offset higher costs, but that effect is fading. There is a bit of a buffer from increased tax returns, said Justin Wiedner, an economist at Deutsche Bank. The consumer has a bit of a buffer in the near term, but the longer gas prices remain high, the more precarious the situation could get. Taken together, the conditions have left investors convinced that the Federal Reserve is not going to slash interest rates this year, as Mr. Trump has vigorously sought. Even after securing a new chair for the central bank, Kevin M. Warsh, who was confirmed by the Senate on Wednesday, policymakers seem inclined to wait out the current uncertainty before resuming their cuts. We think there is a narrow path to being able to get a cut in, but I would say it is very slim, said Josh Hurt, a senior economist at Vanguard, adding that it would definitely depend on a swift unwinding of the war with Iran. Yet the president's aides have appeared to dismiss investors' conclusions about the Fed. In an interview on the sidelines of trade talks in China, Scott Bessent, the Treasury Secretary, told CNBC that inflation would moderate quickly, allowing Mr. Warsh to cut rates soon. I actually think he's going to be in a very good position, the secretary said of Mr. Warsh, because we may get a series, one or two more hot inflation numbers, but then I think we're going to see substantial disinflation. Michael Strain, an economist at the Conservative American Enterprise Institute, said Mr. Trump's approach to the economy had been baffling, especially coming off the experience of the Biden administration. I've been struck, even before the Iran war, with the degree to which President Trump is making the same mistakes as President Biden, Mr. Strain said. We've had two presidents in a row who have seen consumer prices going up on their watch, who have dismissed those price increases out of hand as temporary, transitory, not real in some measure. Both presidents had also politically chosen to downplay the importance of price increases in the lives of voters, Mr. Strain added. There have been an astonishing number of own goals in the last year and a half, he said. And the next article. In Kentucky, the Iran war complicates a Republican primary. Representative Thomas Massey, the incumbent, has opposed President Trump's military strikes on Iran. He is now facing the biggest challenge of his career, by Jennifer Medina. A daily reminder of the war 6,600 miles away sits at the corner of 2nd and Main Streets in Falmouth, Kentucky, where the cost of gas at the local BP pumps is $4.62 a gallon. Sam McClanahan has watched the price climb for months as the U.S. war with Iran has dragged on. He tracks it anxiously from his office at the Falmouth Outlook, the town's weekly newspaper, where he oversees advertising. And like many Republican voters here, Mr. McClanahan, 43, blames President Trump. What happened, he asks, to America First? This was supposed to be the thing he was most focused on, making things better here, Mr. McClanahan said, sitting on a bench outside the newspaper office. But it feels like he's turned his back on us. This week, Mr. Trump was asked if the financial hardship for Americans was motivating him to make a deal with Iran. He answered, with a blunt certainty, not even a little bit. But the economic impact of the Middle East conflict, demonstrated most acutely by the price of gas, remains a daily hardship for many voters. And perhaps nowhere is the debate over the war more urgent than in northern Kentucky. Next week, Republican
Voters in the state's 4th Congressional District will decide whether to renominate Representative Thomas Massie, who has been the party's most outspoken critic of the war. He is facing the most serious threat to his political career from Ed Gowrie, a former Navy SEAL who has been endorsed by Mr. Trump. Republicans remain broadly supportive of the war in Iran, according to public polling, but interviews with more than 24 voters in Mr. Massey's district show that many Republicans are deeply skeptical about the ultimate outcome and frustrated by the squeeze on their wallets. All of this makes their election day calculus complicated. Some who question the wisdom of the war say they are nonetheless supporters of the president and will vote for Mr. Gowrie. Some supporters of the conflict are nonetheless fans of Mr. Massie. The Kentucky district includes suburbs of both Cincinnati and Louisville. Green rolling hills stretch for miles and miles through rural areas dotted with small towns, sprawling farms, and bourbon distilleries. Farmers, business owners, and suburban parents say they keep a constant mental tally of the cost of gas. It is hardly unusual for them to burn through a $100 tank in a day of driving a pickup truck. This is basically the opposite of everything the president campaigned on, said Shane Kennedy, 57, a retired police officer and three-time Trump voter in Cynthiana, a small town with streets lined with 19th-century buildings. It's the opposite of what we want. He's basically criticizing his own policies now, and we're paying the price for it. Voters here have long produced iconoclastic politicians, including Senator Rand Paul, a staunch ally of Mr. Massey's and one of the most vocal critics of the war in the Senate. Mr. Paul's father, Ron Paul, ran for president 3 times, including as the nominee of the Libertarian Party in 1988, and Mr. Massie has called him a mentor. For many, Mr. Massey's fierce independence is his defining feature. Although he was elected amid the Tea Party wave in 2012, he pointedly declined to join the right-wing Freedom Caucus, saying he was a representative for his district, not a caucus. But this deeply red state is also a stronghold for the president, and many in the district are enraged that their congressman has become one of Mr. Trump's loudest critics. You can sit there and disagree and debate as much as you want, but when it comes time to vote, you have to vote with your party, said Steve Stockwell, 73, a retired commercial insurance broker who has voted for Mr. Massie in every other election, but now supports Mr. Gowrie. Republican unity is important, he added, especially because the enemy has so much power now, referring to Democrats in Washington. Mr. Massie, he said, is just an anti-Trumper. Mr. Stockwell had just finished his lunch at Bianchi's restaurant in Cynthiana, where the walls are lined with photographs of local high school graduates going back to 1914. This isn't like any other time in our history, he said. It's no longer just politics. Mr. Massie has long been deeply skeptical of military intervention. Earlier this year, he forced a vote in the House to block further strikes on Iran without congressional approval. Just one other Republican joined him and the Democrats to vote for the measure, which was defeated. In a similar vote this week, 2 other vulnerable Republicans joined Mr. Massie in his opposition. That resolution was also defeated. Mr. Massey's opposition to the war and aid to Israel have helped make his race the most expensive congressional primary on record, with more than $30 million spent on advertising so far. The Republican Jewish Coalition and United Democracy Project, a super PAC affiliated with the American Israel Public Affairs Committee, and other outside groups aligned with Mr. Trump have spent more than $16 million on ads targeting Mr. Massie, according to Ad Impact. Several accuse him of siding with liberal Democrats such as Representatives Alexandria Ocasio-Cortez and Ilhan Omar. Those advertisements have been met with eye rolls from Mr. Massey's supporters who see themselves as staunch conservatives and worry that Israel has pressured Mr. Trump into war. Why is Israel telling us what to do? Asked Ambrose Brueggemann, 28, a power line worker who came to hear Mr. Massie speak to the Boone County Republican Party in Burlington this week.
foreign wars are hurting Americans, so why do we keep doing the same thing? Charles Kunkel, a 34-year-old construction worker, expressed similar frustration. There's no clear vision of why we're there, when we will get out, how we will get out, Mr. Kunkel said. All Massey is doing is fulfilling the promises he made 10 or 15 years ago, the same things the president promised, but now has done a 180 on. The war came up only obliquely as voters spoke to Mr. Massey, couched in comments about the cost of living and support for Israel. People around the world, Mr. Massey said, are waiting to see what Kentucky does. In an interview after the event, Mr. Massey said that his campaign's internal polling showed his position on the war is at odds with the majority viewpoint in this election. Still, he said, he believed more Republicans would ultimately sour on the conflict. If not for the fact that gas is $5 a gallon, it might be totally forgotten at this point, he said, adding that the economic impact would surely hurt Republicans in November. I'm troubled because I think we could get stuck there, possibly for this entire administration. And if we get stuck and people realize why the price of things went up, it's a losing issue. Still, even some supporters of the war say they are sticking with Mr. Massey. Marsha Mitchum, a nonprofit executive whose children and grandchildren have served in the military, said she strongly believes there's craziness going on over there that we need to deal with. There's a strategy behind getting rid of a huge threat, she said, standing inside a coffee shop in Shelbyville. Ms. Mitchum calls herself a true Trumpster, but said she has no hesitation voting for Mr. Massey. He has integrity. I think it's good to have checks and balances, to have someone pushing and questioning and debating. Avi Baer, a longtime local Republican activist, keeps a baseball cap embroidered with Mr. Massey's name perched on top of his desk. He remembers Mr. Massey's first congressional election with pride and delight, but he has grown furious in recent months as Mr. Massey has become more and more critical of the attacks on Iran and aid to Israel, where Mr. Baer emigrated from more than 40 years ago. He criticizes, but he hasn't accomplished anything, Mr. Baer said, sitting in his Cynthiana office, where he runs businesses selling pastries and high-end pet food. This is a war to save the world, in my opinion. They say they want to wipe us off the face of the earth. We are not an island in this world. Still, Mr. Baer said, he may cast a ballot for Mr. Massey next week. I'm a business person, he said. You have to compromise sometimes. And the next article. Will her daughter be safe at Pali High after the wildfire? Pearl Abrahams, a senior at Palisades Charter High School in California, attended classes along with 2,400 other students in an abandoned department store while her school was remediated from the wildfire. It's a nightmare faced by families all around Los Angeles. After wildfire smoke blanketed homes, schools, and offices with toxic chemicals, when is it okay to go back? By Emily Baumgartner Nunn. The evening before Pearl's senior year began, Michelle Villamere watched her daughter unravel. The school hadn't released her class schedule yet, Pearl complained. She knew there were logistical complexities to operating a 2,400-student high school in a retrofitted department store, but couldn't they just get this one thing right? And how could it take so long to get back to their real campus? In the next breath, she started pressing Michelle about the status of their smoke-damaged home in the Pacific Palisades, a mile and a half from the school's grounds. Why wasn't Pearl allowed to go pick up a dress that was still hanging in her closet there? Wasn't there a way to wash the toxic metals off? Michelle could see the frustration and grief swirling in her daughter's eyes. It had been 7 months since they had gotten word that, after one of the most destructive wildfires in Los Angeles history, their home and Pearl's high school, though badly damaged, still stood. There was talk of the community rising from the ashes, carrying on with resilience. Pearl and her classmates were told that, soon enough, life would return to normal. But the house repair was moving slowly, and school administrators had pushed back the expected date of return.
now. It was August, and Pearl was starting the last year of her childhood in an Airbnb more than an hour away, tears streaming down her face. Oh, God, Michelle thought. Maybe there was more riding on the return to campus than Michelle had realized. Palisades Charter High School, or Pally High, had always been an idyllic campus. Hollywood set for Carrie, Teen Wolf, and Freaky Friday, among other films. With its dolphin mascot and sprawling quad and stipples of palm trees against the Pacific, Pearl had arrived there as a nervous freshman in the wake of COVID and had flourished into a 17-year-old who helped start an environmental club and took college-level classes. Now Pearl was commuting to an abandoned appliance showroom beside I-10 where there were no lockers or lunch tables or science labs or even grass. Most of her classrooms were windowless, their doors made of shower curtains and cardboard. The restrooms were trailers in the parking lot. School administrators called the building Pally South. Students just called it Sears. Privately, Michelle was relieved that Pearl would be starting the school year there. She and other parents had been pressing the administrators all summer for details about the post-fire cleanup at the main campus, but they had heard almost nothing. Michelle knew about the types of toxins that lingered in smoke-damaged Palisades buildings, and she worried about new contaminants wafting in from the entire town of debris. Maybe Sears was better. Michelle tried to reassure her daughter that school officials were probably doing their best, that their home restoration was underway, that maybe Pearl could borrow a dress similar to her own from a friend. Then she sighed. "I know, honey. It's everything all at once," Michelle said. "It's trauma soup." By the following morning, Pearl seemed excited. At least she would be seeing her friends. But as she drove off, Michelle returned to a text thread in which Palisades moms were discussing whether fresh coats of wall paint were sufficient to trap carcinogens. A familiar anxiety settled into her chest. It was a psychic fear playing out for people across large swaths of Los Angeles. Did anybody really know the extent of the health risks that lingered after an urban fire? She posted on Instagram a local news article in which the Pally High principal said she was optimistic that the school would return to its campus in a matter of months. "Will it be safe?" Michelle wrote in her Instagram caption. "I need data." A few days later, Michelle stood in the driveway of her Palisades house, once again donning her hazmat shoe covers and respirator. She was here at the behest of an insurance adjuster who wanted an itemized list of every porous object where invisible toxins had most likely burrowed deep inside. She lingered in the doorway, taking in the view of their lives on hold. Half-folded laundry on the kitchen table, a sink of dishes draped in a blanket of ash, remnants of her neighbor's incinerated Tesla batteries, PVC piping and furniture that had blown through the gaskets on the Santa Ana gusts. Her Monstera plant drooped dead by the window. She had been advised not to touch a thing. On Michelle's side of the street, hers was the only house left. It looked as though the wind had whipped the embers all the way up the block, consuming her fence, but then abruptly changing course. People with surviving homes were often considered the lucky ones, but when Michelle had gotten the news, she was devastated. It felt like a toxic ex-boyfriend showing back up, she said, a chamber of charred memories and dangerous chemicals that she was forced to stay and reckon with. Michelle was an actress and a community organizer, the type of woman who had a black belt in karate and went on national television to encourage women to use power tools. So she took up the Palisades house as her newest crusade, taking photographs of each drawer's contents, requesting estimates from vendors, and coordinating plans with more than a dozen adjusters and inspectors. She tried not to talk about the visits with Pearl or her 14-year-old sister Vivi, or even Michelle's husband Jonathan. "It's like I'm in severance," she said, looking at her masked reflection in the window. "I call this my innie." California had no agreed-upon standards for restoring homes and schools that had been exposed to urban wildfire smoke. Instead, insurance companies chose which substances to test for, typically sticking to the ones they knew how to remove. That meant Michelle had to train herself as an expert on beryllium and cadmium
and hexavalent chromium nanoparticles. Attending seminars with Harvard researchers and reading dozens of academic articles to determine which tests were important enough to pay for out of pocket. Unlike a traditional wildfire, the blaze had consumed more than trees and brush. It had burned thousands of structures, vehicles, and household plastics, releasing a novel list of pollutants that even experts were struggling to grasp. Research projects around the city were uncovering new threats by the week. Scientists reported that levels of volatile organic compounds, or VOCs, were actually higher after the fires than during the act of burning. Heavy metals derived from electronics had coated indoor surfaces with dangerous neurotoxins. A report over the summer revealed the presence of chromium-6, an invisible carcinogenic particle more than 1,000 times smaller than the width of a human hair, tiny enough to enter into individual cells and circulate throughout the body. Researchers estimated that chromium-6 could travel for miles. But it was impossible to figure out what any of this would mean for Pearl. Past studies on chromium-6, for example, had found that industry workers exposed to the particle were 5 times more likely to develop nasal and sinus cancers than people who didn't work with it, and that workers exposed to relatively low levels still had a significantly higher rate of lung cancer than those who weren't exposed at all. No one could say whether that data meant anything in the context of the Palisades fire. If Michelle wanted anything definitive, she would have to wait for the results of the city's 10-year health study. Even then, some cancers can take more than 2 decades to show up. Maybe that's why a large segment of Pali High parents seemed on board with what Michelle called a Pollyanna approach. Whenever someone expressed worry about toxins in the school's parent WhatsApp chat, called Riding the Wave, other parents chimed in to say that the air feels super fresh in the Palisades or that the hills are green again. Eventually, worried parents were sent to a separate WhatsApp chat called Environmental Concerns. One mother shared a list of 20 technical questions she had sent to district officials who said many of them cannot be answered at this time. Several parents reported submitting formal public records requests, though they never resulted in meaningful data. Another uncovered a report about soil testing on the campus baseball field, but the most recent samples were more than 5 months old. It's almost comical that this would be sufficient, Michelle wrote to the Environmental Concerns thread one morning. Kids will be coming from bus stops, walking into town, tracking around the same toxic dust that is all over our streets. Michelle didn't want to be paranoid, but she knew it was her job to protect Pearl. Michelle herself was living with bothersome lung infiltrates that her doctors believe might have resulted from pollution she was exposed to as a child when her family lived in the Middle East and Asia. There needs to be regular testing all over town, she messaged the group. Anyone know when the next town hall or other appropriate gathering is so we can make noise? As autumn wore on, Michelle decided to email fellow members of her YMCA board. They were some of the most well-connected people in town. Maybe they would know what was going on. As Pali High gears up to return to campus, she wrote, many of us are craving more information about what toxins could possibly impact our kids. Within 10 minutes, a fellow board member replied that, while she had no data, she believed the school district had gone above and beyond with its testing and that she had recently gone to pull weeds on a roadway median near the school. The plants are growing well, she added. When Michelle initially learned that Pali High would temporarily relocate to a department store, her first priority had been to hype Pearl for the challenge. It's going to be epic, she had told Pearl. Your kids are going to ask you what it was like to go to high school at Sears. She started texting Pearl 1970s Sears catalog covers as outfit inspiration. Sharp collars, tailored trousers, cerulean Fair Isle sweaters with matching high socks. Pearl replied with elongated L-O-O-O-O-Ls. But over time, Michelle could see that the novelty of the Sears experience was wearing thin. Pearl's AP psychology class was in the freezing cold basement.
literature was upstairs, which was somehow broiling hot. Thousands of students tried to jam through labyrinthine stairwells between periods, Pearl said, and without real doors or ceilings or even walls, a cacophony of voices bellowed from 90 different makeshift classrooms. Pearl was already dealing with the typical stressors of senior year, SATs, college applications, plus the losses from the fire. But now there was an added layer of isolation. At first, she and Michelle had known plenty of families living near their Airbnb in the South Bay, but gradually each had returned to remediated homes in the Palisades or had moved away. Now, Pearl drove to school by herself, leaving before 7 o'clock if she wanted to be on time for her first class at 8:30. She rarely stayed after school to see friends, since the traffic home would grow worse by the minute. Michelle watched as Pearl seemed to disappear behind thriller novels and pour herself into her application to her dream school, Syracuse University. She wanted to study neuropsychology, she wrote in her essay, so she could help people cope with what they could not control. One sentence explained that she had lived with a fear of wildfires since age 7, but she did not mention that it had come true. The day before Pearl's 18th birthday, Michelle idled in her car after spending the day at their Palisades house. She FaceTimed Pearl to probe a bit. "We've been living our lives, but we've stopped talking about the emotional impact," Michelle said delicately. "I've been curious to know how you've been feeling about the fires specifically." Pearl, who was curled up at the foot of her friend's bed in the Palisades, was silent. "I haven't thought about it that much," she said finally. "I haven't really had time to even think about it." Michelle pushed harder. "Surely," she said. Pearl wanted, or maybe needed, to share. Pearl bit the side of her lip and said the obvious. She wanted to be back at Pally High. "Everything is just delayed, delayed, delayed. It's all so uncertain," she said. "This is supposed to be my last year of everything. The only thing distracting me from being sad is being angry." Michelle couldn't fall asleep that night. She lay in bed wondering whether her concern for Pearl's physical health should really outweigh that for her mental health. She remembered the COVID lockdowns when Pearl was in sixth grade, and everyone seemed to be promising students that things would soon return to normal. In the end, Pearl had spent seventh grade in her bedroom and eighth grade in a mask. And in a way, it felt like Pearl was still trying to catch up, even now. In retrospect, adults had been obsessed with making sure students didn't go back to school too early. They did not seem to realize that there was such a thing as too late. One morning, just before Christmas, Michelle stood in a thrifty wash, watching her 7 loads of laundry tumble and spin. The machine at the Airbnb had broken and flooded the place. It had been a blessing, in a way. Michelle needed this time alone to think. The night before, Los Angeles Unified School District officials had hosted a Zoom webinar for parents in which they had promised to present all the evidence that campus was safe. Michelle had gone in with high hopes, maybe even optimism. Afterward, she called it the Zoom from Hell. The officials had opened the meeting by announcing that Pally High students would go back to campus at the end of January. Michelle had peered at the screen, squinting to make sense of their color-coded maps, charts, and checklists, as district officials and their third-party contractors used wonky terms to describe what sounded to Michelle like rudimentary decontamination methods. Visual inspections, glove tests, subjective evaluations for smoke odor, and the copious use of wet wipes. The environmental concerns WhatsApp group began pinging with live commentary. "It's like they're all hanging out with my insurance company," one mother typed. "Transparency, my A, money, money," wrote another. During the question and answer portion, parents flooded the submission box. "Why weren't the porous ceiling tiles removed?" "We did our best to remove any surface contaminants that we could see visually," one contractor replied. "Did they realize that lithium had been detected in smoke-damaged homes near the school?" "Lithium, we determined, was not going to be a high-priority metal for us," another contractor explained. "And why hadn't they tested for benzene, carbon tetrachloride, or perchloro
thylene, some of which had been found in other Palisades buildings after the fires. Michelle had a hunch. She knew the answer, but she assumed no official would ever admit it. Then the project manager for one of the contractors came on the screen. There are hundreds, literally, of different compounds that could be produced during a fire, he said. And there are analytical methods that can be very, very precise in sampling for those. But the problem, he said, was that it lacks specificity in what we can actually deal with. Michelle had shaken her head in disbelief. The project manager interrupted himself. That was the wrong way to put that, he muttered. This morning, Michelle had waked to some parents on the environmental concerns chat talking about putting their kids in virtual learning. Others were hoping to transfer. Michelle was fantasizing about protesting the return to campus, even dreaming up the picket signs. Lead should only be in pencils, or maybe test on the school, not on the kids. But as she sat amid the whirring dryers and the scent of detergent, she faced it. Nothing was ever going to make the aftermath of a wildfire seem normal. Pearl was never going to get her clothes back from their Palisades house. She would probably never live in that home again. Maybe the spring semester at her high school was the only thing left. In the fall, Pearl would be across the country at Syracuse. She was 18 now, officially an adult, and this was her decision to make. She had been clear with Michelle for months that all she wanted was to be back on campus. Michelle had to be okay with that. Michelle reminded herself that the matter had been settled as the next few weeks passed, but the day before Pearl returned to campus, Michelle panicked. Independent specialists enlisted by other parents to examine the school's cleanup protocol had released a letter addressed to district officials warning them against skipping testing for a host of VOCs. Without this level of rigor, the specialists wrote, the potential for ongoing exposure to harmful substances cannot be fully ruled out. Michelle spent the day reviewing the independent critique, the school's official rebuttal, and an array of articles about other schools' remediation protocols. She had so much data, but still no firm conclusions. That evening, as she watched Pearl pack her bag for school, she texted a group of mothers she had known from the local preschool, whom she had been meeting with since Pearl was just 15 months old. They had children set to return to Pali High the next day, too. I def wish they had done more testing, taken out their stupid ceiling tiles, etc., Michelle wrote. So much unknown. Immediately, there was a reply from Melanie, a nurse whose house burned down. Her eldest was also a senior at Pali High. We can try to be as safe as possible and eliminate danger, but we just don't know, she wrote. I can't live worrying over everything all the time. It's exhausting and impossible. The other mothers chimed in with agreement. Michelle took a deep breath. She had been waiting for some definitive sign, she realized. Maybe this was the closest that she was going to get. The sunrise was still pink the next morning when Pearl came into the kitchen. She had breakfast beside her dad, pulled her hair back into a clip, and hugged her parents goodbye. I'm so happy for you, Michelle said. Pearl smiled. Thanks. Michelle decided to go to the school, too. Hundreds of parents, alumni, and neighbors were going to line the entrance, waving blue pom-poms and cheering for the students' return. She wasn't going for Pearl as much as for herself. Maybe Michelle would be able to absorb the crowd's joy. She drove by Pearl's elementary school. Gone. Her favorite frozen yogurt shop. Gone. Their go-to pizza restaurant. Gone, except the chimney. She passed charred telephone poles and wild mustard flowers. Bluffs of leveled lots, and some with new Tyvek wrap. Soon she could see the school in the distance where yellow caution tape still surrounded part of the quad, and the bottom halves of the palm trees were still blackened from flames. Pearl's first class would be in a portable where the baseball field used to be, but the scorched railings along the walkways had been replaced, and the dolphin mascot statue was sparkling in the sun. Michelle danced to the bubbly playlist that was blaring through the speakers. She coaxed her eyes away from the debris that had collected along the berms and fought not to notice the prickly feeling in her lungs.
Pearl was happy, she reminded herself. This is what her daughter wanted. So when Pearl turned into the campus drive,

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1: 30s at the time, had landed in Mr. Swalwell's orbit about a year earlier when she had been hired for a weekend to drive him to the Super Bowl. That led to a full-time job in Washington, where she became a fixture by the side of the powerful and charismatic congressman, in charge of getting him to vote on time and helping to keep his schedule running. There were other aspects of the job that made her uncomfortable. Mr. Swalwell invited her to spend a weekend with him in Miami. She did not go. He would ask her to join in when he was out drinking with colleagues. She sometimes did, limiting herself to one drink. Late at night, the congressman would text her his feelings about his day. Miss McLaughlin never had a physical relationship with Mr. Swalwell, who resigned last month facing multiple accusations of sexual assault and harassment, charges he denies. But the experience soured her in Washington, prompting her to leave for good and to conclude that Capitol Hill was a toxic work environment for a young woman. These people are in their personal and professional time taking advantage of people, she said of members of Congress. There was no system and no one cared. Mr. Swalwell may have been on the extreme end of boundary-blurring behavior fueled by alcohol, proximity to power, and tribal loyalty, all of which are common on Capitol Hill. But what Miss McLaughlin went through was not unusual. Nearly 10 years after Congress instituted measures to crack down on sexual harassment by lawmakers and make it easier for women to lodge complaints about it, lawmakers and aides say the behavior is still rampant among Republicans and Democrats on Capitol Hill and often goes unaddressed. In more than a dozen interviews over the past month, current and former lawmakers and congressional staff members, many of them women, who discussed sensitive workplace conditions on the condition of anonymity, said the power structure in Capitol Hill created a culture where questionable behavior by lawmakers was common and reporting harassment was difficult. There is no public data available about the number of sexual harassment complaints in Congress, but confidential settlements and two recent resignations speak to what female staff members say is a broad issue with behavior ranging from lawmakers making suggestive or inappropriate comments to clear instances of misconduct. They pointed to several factors that enable such behavior. A small workplace with lopsided power dynamic in which the principals are highly influential and subordinates fear limiting their employment options. Leaders who have political incentives to distance themselves from scandal. And a broken complaints process. And they noted that the very nature of Congress, a place dominated by supremely confident men who are away from their families for weeks on end, lends itself to bad behavior. Let's be really honest, said Marjorie Taylor Greene, the former Republican representative from Georgia. What happens in Congress is not at all anything like what regular Americans have to go through in their places of employment. The same standards just don't apply. Beneath the grandeur of the Capitol Dome, Congress is a small and self-contained workplace where gossip travels fast and reputations are cemented quickly. Workplace standards vary widely across the complex. There are 535 voting members of Congress in the House and Senate, and each operates an independent office that sets its own salaries, establishes its own protocols, and fosters its own culture. The job in Washington includes an endless rotation of happy hours, receptions, and fundraisers, events that run on alcohol and are attended by interns and staff members, many of whom fear alienating someone who might be able to help them advance their careers. Back home in district offices, many of which are tucked away in strip malls far from Washington, staff members often work one-on-one with seemingly all-powerful boss. Often with no real office support structure around them.

0: One person who worked in a senior position on Capitol Hill for years said the power dynamic between a congressman and a junior aide was far different from the typical boss-employee relationship in most offices, more like the one between Jamie Dimon, the chief executive of J.P. Morgan Chase, and a branch manager in Kansas. The number of complaints about harassment are higher in district offices. People who have fielded those complaints said, "For a young woman to raise a complaint in such a situation is still seen as a major risk to her career in a place where the margins of control have grown so small that the stakes feel monumental. It's just a minefield for people," said Deborah Katz, a lawyer who specializes in harassment cases and advised lawmakers on ethics changes made in 2018 in response to the hashtag MeToo movement. "The concern is you'll never get a reference, and the fears are absolutely reasonable." Earlier this month, Representative Nancy Mace, Republican of South Carolina, released documents showing that more than 300,000 in taxpayer money had been paid in confidential sexual harassment settlements on behalf of six former lawmakers or their offices over the course of 22 years. The back-to-back resignations of Mr. Swalwell and former Representative Tony Gonzalez, a Texas Republican who admitted to a sexual relationship with a staff member who later died by suicide, thrust the issue back into the spotlight. Many women said the only real protection on Capitol Hill was a whisper network among staffers who warn each other of which lawmakers to avoid. Former Representative Jackie Speier, a California Democrat who helped push for mandatory harassment training for members and staff in the wake of hashtag MeToo, said the fact that a whisper network remained the sole effective resource for women made it clear that the changes she urged years ago were nowhere near enough. "That should be a wake-up call to the leadership," she said. "They're in the position to fix this." Following the resignations by Mr. Swalwell and Mr. Gonzalez, leaders in both parties have said that cracking down on such conduct is a priority and acknowledged that more must be done. Speaker Mike Johnson said Republican leaders were looking at every potential avenue to tighten up the rules and make sure that women have an avenue to report. He noted that he has two daughters who work on Capitol Hill, and he and Representative Hakeem Jeffries, Democrat of New York and minority leader, on Wednesday announced a bipartisan partnership that would look to better address how sexual harassment claims are handled in Congress. Still, there are institutional and political limits to what the leaders in Congress of either party have been willing or able to do. The Speaker and Minority Leader hold significant power in their respective parties. They can strip a lawmaker of committee assignments or, in some cases, block their legislation from advancing, but they are not any lawmaker's boss, leaving them limited in their ability to police the actions of the rank and file. It takes a two-thirds majority to expel a sitting member of Congress, an action that many lawmakers are reluctant to take in part because it overturns the will of voters. And with the two parties trading razor-thin majorities in recent years, leaders have strong political incentives to avoid such moves, no matter how serious the accusation against a party colleague. When women's complaints have made it to the Speaker's office in the past, the request has often been for help getting a new job or being transferred to another office. But many of those victims are adamant that nobody can know why they are being moved. "They want it to go away," said one former leadership staff member who fielded many such requests. "They're worried they're going to ruin their reputation." And in the House, leaders are eager to sidestep the details and turn them over to the House Ethics Committee, the panel charged with investigating and adjudicating allegations of misconduct by members. But the panel can take months or years to do its work, and some lawmakers have complained that it is little more than a tool for leaders to avoid accountability for members behaving badly. "They hide behind the institution's process, but the institution's process is corrupt," said Representative Anna Paulina Luna, the Florida Republican who led the charge to expel Mr. Gonzalez and Mr. Swalwell. As scrutiny of the nonpartisan House Ethics Committee's work has intensified, it recently acknowledged in a rare statement that victims of harassment often are reluctant to bring accusations of misconduct in the first place. That is in part because the panel is controlled by lawmakers, their bosses, peers, giving staff aides reason to fear that they will be tagged as troublemakers and blocked from future employment opportunities if they raise a red flag. Back in 2018, after the hashtag MeToo movement elicited a deluge of stories from lawmakers, lobbyists, and congressional aides about harassment on Capitol Hill, members sought to improve the process. With prodding from Ms. Speier and others, Congress revamped what had been a burdensome process for reporting harassment complaints to make it easier for victims to file claims against their bosses, and removed mandatory counseling and mediation periods that often delayed action. Members were also required to establish anti-harassment policies for their offices. But the guidance has sizable gaps. A version of the House's anti-harassment training for this year, viewed by the New York Times, does not directly address how staff should handle complaints against lawmakers. The training, a series of cartoon videos that present hypothetical office scenarios, does not mention the Ethics Committee, and it does not address conduct outside the office, despite being tailored to staff members whose responsibilities extend beyond the Capitol. A set of 15 double-sided flashcards issued to aides as part of the mandated training also illustrates a sliding scale for what is considered inappropriate behavior. One displayed a range of actions ranging from civility to crude jokes to blackmail and sexual assault, ranked on a subtle to severe curve that went from appropriate to egregious. Representative Teresa Ledger Fernandez, Democrat of New Mexico and the chairwoman of the Democratic Women's Caucus, has been working on creating new ways to encourage women to come forward with accusations, including a sort of 911 hotline for harassment allegations. There needs to be one place where someone answers the phone and says, "I'm on your side. I'm listening to you. We have these resources available to you," she said. Ms. Ledger Fernandez also wants to create a faster process for investigations. She said the House Ethics Committee, which has 32 employees and a $9.3 million two-year budget, making it one of the smallest and least funded panels in the chamber, needed more staff to speed that work. Under mounting public pressure, the Ethics Committee on Monday made an unusual announcement that it was continuing to review serious and complex allegations against Representative Corey Mills, Republican of Florida, that it began looking into in November 2025. Mr. Mills was investigated by the Metropolitan Police Department in Washington last year in connection with a report of an assault on a woman. His former girlfriend was issued a protective order after accusing him of threatening her with revenge porn following their breakup. President Trump has endorsed Mr. Mills, who has denied any wrongdoing, and Mr. Johnson has refused to take any punitive action against him until the Ethics Committee completes its work. Some lawmakers, including Ms. Mace, are trying to ratchet up the pressure to get Mr. Mills expelled, but it has been difficult. Mr. Mills has drafted his own resolution to expel Ms. Mace. "If you speak up," she said, "you're retaliated against." And more allegations have surfaced in recent weeks. Representative Chuck Edwards, Republican of North Carolina, is also under investigation by the House Ethics Committee for inappropriate behavior with female staff members. Axios reported that he sent a handwritten note to one that said, "I only wish I could explain the joy and meaning to me for the time we spent together at the office, but especially away from it." Mr. Edwards has denied any wrongdoing. Representative Jim Costa, Democrat of California, also was investigated over an accusation of inappropriate conduct with interns in 2020 and 2021, but the Ethics Committee ultimately dismissed the case because of a lack of evidence, according to a recent report from Notice. In a statement, his press secretary said that Mr. Costa had fully cooperated with the review. In the past year, at least 8 House members have left office before the Ethics Committee could finish an investigation into sexual harassment or misconduct claims against them. Once a member is no longer in the House, the committee loses its jurisdiction and ends its work. This is almost done, but I have to go for time. I'm so sorry. This has been Lynn reading from the Times. Thanks so much for listening. I hope you have a wonderful day, a great week, and happy Memorial Day. A blessed Memorial Day.
1: Ever been called Four Eyes? It might be hereditary. This is Sandra Tsing Lo with the lowdown on science. Some of our oldest known relatives might have had four eyes. Xiangtong Lei from Yunnan University and team examined the best preserved ancient fish fossils. These fish had 2 extra sensing organs on their heads. At first, researchers thought they helped the fish smell or sense light, but not see. They used scanning and chemical imaging techniques to verify this. The surprise? These extra organs likely had cells that were organized like pixels on a screen. Together, they could form images, just like the cells in our retinas. So, being called Four Eyes? That's ancient history.
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3: 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Light rain early in your forecast tonight, remaining cloudy with a low of 68. Partly cloudy tomorrow morning, thunderstorms becoming likely in the afternoon. We could see some severe thunderstorms, a high of 81. Partly cloudy, cooler on Wednesday with a high 63. 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
5: Greetings, folks. This is Monica Hatch with Mind's Eye Radio and the Travelogue program. We're still in the March issue of Travel and Leisure, and this is the Global Vision Awards edition. And we are in the middle of some of those Global Vision Awards. And here's just a little blurb here, just a short little thing. And this is Making the Waves Friendlier for All. A former college swimmer, Kevin Murphy, has always found solace in water. After moving to Carolina Beach, North Carolina, 20 years ago for a teaching job, he discovered the joy of surfing and realized he wanted to share the sport with others. He's channeled that passion into the nonprofit Ocean Cure, which offers surf lessons to people with disabilities, whether it's children with spinal cord injuries or veterans living with PTSD. I love being in the water and seeing how happy it makes people and their families, Murphy says. Since 2009, the organization has taught more than 6,000 surfers. It also supplies free beach wheelchairs and walkers and maintains beach access mats during the summer season. Murphy, who takes no salary from Ocean Cure, says the work is its own reward. Everyone you meet becomes a friend, he says. There's such a demand for this, and Carolina Beach has really embraced us. And we have a little photograph here, and I presume that's Kevin Murphy. He's in the water, and he's standing there holding a surfboard, and there's a young woman on that surfboard. She has, I don't know if it's an artificial limb from the knee down on one of her legs, or if it's a brace. It's red, and she is standing with her legs far apart, leaning over, and she is smiling. It's not a great big wave, but she is smiling and finding her balance. He's holding the board, and she's riding a wave, I would say. And that is a surf lesson going on there. Our next GVA Global Vision Award is Lightening Its Impact. It has become de rigueur for remote luxury lodges to put an emphasis on sustainability, but Beckons is working to take its global spanning portfolio further. We have a lot of different projects, says Michael Crawford, the CEO of the company, which was previously named Bailey Lodges, B-A-I-L-L-I-E. The goal is to be not just sustainable, but regenerative. he says. In New Zealand, that means replanting endemic species at Huka Lodge to support bee populations. At Canada's Clayoquot Wilderness Lodge, staff has joined the Ahuasat community and the Canada Department of Fisheries in rehabilitating salmon spawning habitats. In Australia, longitude 131 degrees in Uluru Kata Chukta supports local artists by putting Aboriginal art on view and up for sale. Without that, a whole artistic community could be lost, Crawford says. The brand's Southern Ocean Lodge, a Kangaroo Island property that was destroyed in the 2020 wildfires, was rebuilt with rainwater capture systems, solar power, and fire-resistant landscaping that has bolstered native wildlife populations. And this, we have a photograph of a suite at Clayoquot Wilderness Lodge at the Beckens Hotel in British Columbia. And this one is, what fun, it's a tent, but it's up on a deck surrounded with a railing. And it looks like a little building off to the side that might be like a outhouse, I would say, because of the privacy. It's all made of wood, but the tent is open. And I can peek through there and see some seating in there and what looks like a lamp. And then I also see behind that some stairs leading to another tent, a little fortress there, one of the lodges. And they're kind of up in the trees, so you really feel surrounded by nature, but not too alone with that other one in there. These always remind me of Ewok villages. I don't know. And next up in Global Vision Awards, connecting visitors with communities. We are very passionate about sharing our South African stories, says James Fernie, the founder of the Cape Town-based nonprofit Utando, which means love, South Africa. The organization specializes in opening doors at community-led projects across the city for what Fernie calls philanthropic educational excursions. That can mean everything from a half-day visit to the Uwazi Educare Center, which is focused on early childhood education, to an afternoon at Ikaya Ikasi Art and Education Center, a gathering place and urban garden that serves hundreds of residents of the Kayalitsa Township. The way in which we visit is deeply respectful, non-invasive, and not voyeuristic, Fernie explains. Travelers have a wonderful experience, and the locals feel seen and valued and appreciated. And now we have a photograph of some very happy people. This is the Utando guests on a visit to the Institute for Music and Indigenous Arts Development in Cape Town. And I see lots of children there. Several are holding musical instruments. There's a young man in the front. They're all in a uniform, a school uniform of a maroon V-neck sweater. And then the young men have gray slacks on and a white shirt. And the young ladies have looks like a kind of a pinkish skirt or skort on, but they are happily waving at us or waving their instruments. I see two saxophones and a trumpet. That young girl in the front has got her trumpet, and there are two guys with saxophones. And then we see some what I think are probably instructors, because they both have greenish shirts on. And behind this crowd, then there are some guests that I think, because they're much taller than the children, they must be the guests coming in, and a blackboard behind them. Let's see what's next in the Global Vision Awards. We have Making Adventure Accessible. In Oregon, where cycling trails are designed to accommodate adaptive bikes and tour operators offer tree climbing to people who use wheelchairs, accessibility has long been top of mind. Now those efforts have been recognized by the travel platform Wheel the World, making Oregon the first state to receive accessibility verified certification. We have a moral and economic opportunity to make Oregon welcoming to all, says Kevin Wright, the vice president of brand stewardship for Travel Oregon. That's Wright with a W-R-I-G-H-T, which has worked since 2022 to earn recognition for the state. To make its determination, Wheel the World surveyed more than 750 hotels, restaurants, and other tourism businesses. Everything from a zip line at Crater Lake that welcomes visitors with impaired vision to coastal towns that have installed Mobi mats to make beaches wheelchair friendly. We've given close to $9 million in grants to this sort of work, Wright says, with more on the way. Everyone loves it. And now we we have a photograph, a scenic cruise on the Columbia River, and the captain is seated up there in his captain's chair. We're seeing him from behind, and we can see his suspenders crisscrossed against his white-shirted back, but I can see the epaulets on the top of his shoulders, so I know he's in uniform. And then there's a little guy, I guess he was 7, 8 years old, maybe, standing there with his hand on his hip, and he's watching what the captain is doing on a computer screen. I think he's probably gotten a depth or something like that as he's driving, or maybe that's the steering, but it's a computer, and that young boy, his face is right about level with it. He's wearing braces over his jean legs, so he has some sort of a disability, but he's standing here. He's not seated in a wheelchair or anything. He just has heavy braces on both legs. Next up is Growing Together. Conceived as a small cooperative of female farmers back in 2000, the Grenada Network of Rural Women Producers, or GRENROP, has since expanded to a nearly 80-member force for sustainable agriculture. The Caribbean Collective began by supplying local grocers and markets, but took a leap forward in 2016 when it partnered with the Sandals Foundation, a past Global Vision Awards winner that's affiliated with the well-known resort company. These days, says GRENROP President Teresa Marateau, the group supplies many of the island's hotels with fruits, vegetables, and herbs, and hosts guests at its own 2-acre property, Tees Echo Garden in St. David Parish. And the photograph is of a woman cooking at Tees Echo Garden in Grenada. That's T'S and then ECO Garden. Two words, Eco Garden. This woman looks like she's dressing a salad or something. There's a big pot filled with green vegetables of all kinds. I see lots of different textures, a little bit of red in there too. And she's holding a stainless steel bowl over that with a strainer beneath it. So I think she's straining some kind of a sauce into that big bowl. I don't know how she's going to toss it without it going all over the place, because it is really full. But she's wearing a pork pie hat. She's got her glasses down on her nose. She's a dark-skinned woman wearing a dark blue polo shirt. And she's concentrating. I can tell by the way she's holding her mouth. Here we have Restoring Rivers Relentlessly. And it says, media mogul Ted Turner credits his interest in conservation to a long-ago National Geographic story about the collapse of bison populations in the Kodachrome Basin of Utah. Since 2015, he has dedicated considerable resources to the Ted Turner Reserves, a network of private conservancies in the American West, where the mission is, as he puts it, to save everything. Notably, that work is focused on more than just megafauna, says Jade McBride, the president of the organization. Ecosystems are all connected, and everything has an important place, he explains. At Vermejo, in northern New Mexico, that has meant a 2-decade campaign to rebalance the population of native Rio Grande cutthroat trout with the assistance of state and federal agencies. After rehabilitating 60 miles of streams, McBride says, they've accomplished the, quote, largest inland trout restoration project ever, and it's not over yet. Anglers can now fish many of the streams, which helps keep everything in balance. We want to connect as many people to nature as possible, McBride says, and make adjustments to do it better tomorrow. And then the photograph is of the Rio Grande cutthroat trout in New Mexico, and there is a person holding that trout in its hand, and it's only about a little bit wider than this person's hand. So I don't know if it's a baby or if they're really that small, but green grass in the background, green fir trees all along the horizon, and then a big hill rising in the back that's all green as well. And that brook looks sparkling clean, absolutely sparkling, and it's kind of bubbling over some rocks there. A happy place for a salmon of any kind. And now we've got Tracking the Ocean's Gentle Giants. Always love to read about whales. National Geographic Lindblad Expeditions has a 60-year track record of taking adventurous travelers to the ends of the earth and unlocking next-level wildlife encounters when they get there. There are a lot of people who are really interested in seeing as many species as they can, says Ashley Knight, the company's fleet science manager. To that end, the cruise line has partnered with Happy Whale, a citizen science project, to log sightings of marine mammals. Happy Whale's AI-powered software, which is now available on 8 Lindblad ships, helps users identify individual whales and track their movements in real time. Lindblad guests and staff have already logged more than 7,000 encounters across 1,235 trips, from polar regions to tropical waters, with more pouring in all the time. We saw a whole bunch of whales that hadn't yet been submitted to Happy Whale when we were in Northern Australia, Knight says. That was so fun. And now we have a photograph of a whale, and it's whale watching with National Geographic, Lindblad, and so we can see a boat in the background. It's a white, looks like just a wooden boat, but I can count about 8 people in it, and it wouldn't fit many more. It's one with one of those outboard motors on the back. They're keeping a distance because all we see is the nose of a whale poking up out of the water. So it looks almost like a big gray and white rock because there's a lot of white spots on this guy. I think I can see an eyeball maybe down at the very bottom, but I'm not entirely sure. I think so because there's so many white dots. I don't know if those are barnacles or what, but there's so many of them. I'm not sure if that's an eyeball or just another white dot. It's small. It looks like it would be no bigger than 1.5 inches in diameter at the most. Water is so blue, and the sky is too, but the water is even bluer than the sky. Uplifting Native Communities is next. Made from wheat, sugarcane, and 4 varieties of corn, the Mexican spirit Pax was first distilled for use in indigenous Tzotzil religious ceremonies. Today, the fiery spirit, pronounced Posh, P-O-S-H, is enjoying a renaissance as bartenders and consumers alike seek out interesting artisanal Mexican liquors. Helping lead the way is Siglo Cierro, C-I-G-L-O-C-E-R-O, a brand co-founded by Isadora Zuri Nguindi in 2010 in collaboration with Tzotzil families in San Juan, Chamula in Chiapas, Mexico's southernmost state. One of the first commercial bottlings of Pox, I'm seeing it written P-O-X, but they pronounce it Posh, available in the United States. Siglo Cierro donates about 10% of sales to rural communities in Chiapas, supporting schools and the women artisans who weave the fabric that decorates every bottle. Traditionally, making Posh has been something that men do, Wendy says. We want to help the other part of these communities, too. I wish we had a picture. Oh, we do. And we do have some fabric at the bottom. So this is that band woven by those indigenous artisans. And so, as you might imagine, it's kind of what I would call like a poncho print, kind of zigzags going through, and they're aqua and orange and a bit of yellow and white. And that goes around the bottom of the bottle, kind of a greenish bottle with the Siglo Cierro emblem on it. I would say it's about 2.5 inches up the bottle, and probably kind of protects it from breakage a little bit too. How nice. Giving voice to the needy. Since 2011, the renowned Italian tenor Andrea Bocelli and his wife Veronica Berti Bocelli have raised more than $90 million for the Andrea Bocelli Foundation, which is now involved in more than 50 projects worldwide. Among the efforts the Bocellis have undertaken are building schools in Haiti and providing showers for those in need in Rome. The foundation's ABF Voices of Program puts an emphasis on music, having created choirs made up of disadvantaged youth in Haiti, Italy, Israel, and Uganda, with the goal of, quote, strengthening individual identity while fostering a deep sense of community, Berti Bocelli explains. Connections, whether they're cultural, human, or educational, can transform a life's trajectory, she says. And unfortunately, we don't have a photograph of Andrea and Bertie, but we do have an illustration of them, and they are embracing. She has her cheek up on his cheek. He's wearing his signature sunglasses. And behind them is a building that looks like the Colosseum with a musical staff running in a circular, in a kind of a curvy strip behind them. And they are both smiling broadly. And now we have working with what already exists. The Utah-based brand Cotopaxi has only been around for about a decade, though its distinctive, brightly colored Alpa bags are already ubiquitous in airports and overhead bins. That's A-L-L-P-A. The company's latest innovation is the ambitious Contiguo Collection, a line of limited edition products crafted from what's known in the apparel trade as dead stock, unused but still viable materials that would otherwise be discarded. There is decades worth of dead stock in the world, says Liz Peixoto, P-E-I-X-O-T-O, Vice President of Product Design and Innovation for the brand. So we're utilizing what was already created, she says, to craft clothing such as rain ponchos, socks, and quilted jackets. Since dead stock has already been woven and dyed, its overall environmental footprint can be significantly lighter than made-to-order materials. We're constantly looking for new fabrics and new ways of doing things, she says. And we do have a photograph of the Contiguo collection bags, and they are big totes. One's white, one's red, one's kind of a melon colored, and they're all lined with black handles and a black base, and very basic. And then they've got the emblem on there. So you can do good while carrying your tote. Here's reviving the old ways. Few brands say luxury travel quite like Orient Express, which has, over the course of more than 140 years, become a watchword for exclusivity and taste. No wonder, then, that the company is evolving by looking to the past. A new high-end train service through Italy inspired by the 1960s. The new Hotel Orient Express Venezia at Palazzo Donna Giovanelli, which occupies a restored 15th century building. And two new yachts that take inspiration from Art Deco era ocean liners. Every single project celebrates a time period, says Gilda Perez Alvarado, CEO of Orient Express and Chief Strategy Officer of Accor, the hospitality company. We're working with the best artisans and craftspeople across Europe, she says, in essence, reviving ways of doing work that would otherwise fall into oblivion. The embrace of tradition has the added benefit of encouraging guests to slow down, which can lessen the environmental impact of trips. Train travel is a carbon-mindful way of seeing the world, Perez Alvarado notes, and the new yachts will be fitted with sails to enable emission-free cruising in the Caribbean and the Mediterranean. Didn't know they could do that with such a big boat. Here's a tail end of one of the cars of the Orient Express. So elegant. It looks as if it's made of mahogany, and I suspect it is. It's because the wood, horizontal pieces of wood, have white stripes in between them, as you would with a kind of hardwood floor, kind of. But then the windows are lined in brass, and this car is shining. Somebody's just polished it, I'd say. Even the lampposts at the station in the background are shining. They've had a good dusting, I'd say, too. Elegance. And let's see, we have some more photos of this one, I'm happy to say. That was the La Dolce Vita Orient Express, that car. And now we have the Orient Express La Minerva Hotel in Rome. And it is, it looks old, but it's in certainly wonderful shape. It is a, you know, that warm beige tone that we see of buildings in Rome, and rows, 3, 4, 5 stories, shutters on each window, an obelisk in front of that with some carving on it, and And I'm not sure if that's some kind of hieroglyphics or another language, but the obelisk is on top of an elephant. So maybe it's an African or Asian language, but that elephant is a wonderful sculpture, and the obelisk is balanced on his back in one of those saddles that we see on elephants where people can actually sit and ride. But he's carrying a very heavy load with that big stone obelisk because it looks like it's every bit of 25 feet high. Next up is a feature, one of our feature stories, and it's called Earthly Paradise. And the caption reads, "Wild and tame, loose and lyrical, over centuries the English have elevated garden design to an art form. On a tour of the country's lush southeast, Amy Waldman swoons over a landscape in full bloom." These photographs are by Emily Ben Dixon. And the first photograph is of this gorgeous house. It is Gravety, it's spelled G-R-A-V-E-T-Y-E. Gravety Manor, once the Sussex home of English landscape designer William Robinson, and now a hotel. And it's a big house, but hard to describe. It's photographed from the side, and so we're looking at, well, there are three stories, mullioned windows, and they look like they might be leaded. And also it looks like the glass in them is that old glass that's kind of wavy. It looks like it needs a good scrubbing, though. This is a stone building, and it looks like lichen has grown up all along on the sides of it. I'm sure they'll tell us more about that in the article, but that's what we're seeing on this side. And then I can count four brick chimneys, and they're decorative because at the top they go out and in again with layers of bricks. And then on the side of the house that we can see, there are four points. I guess the roof changes and it goes up and down and up and down, such that we've got four kind of the four tops of the roofs there. And underneath each one is a window and a little balcony that goes out. But lots of flowers all around. I don't see even a place, barely a place you could walk. Here's a little pathway. And lupins are in bloom, and it looks like some kind of petunias. And it's just, there just isn't a square inch that isn't planted. And a lot of it in bloom. Let's find out. Purple haze is how it begins. Violet levitation, drifts of sky. Standing in my first bluebell wood, I struggled to find words for what I was seeing. On its own, the English bluebell is a fetching little flower, a periwinkle-colored petticoat nodding from a stem a few inches high. But by the hundreds, the thousands, the bluebells were creating what felt like an optical illusion, a carpet of color that hovered above the forest floor. Others, I learned later, had found words better than mine. A.E. Hausman wrote, "Like a skylit water stood the bluebells in the azured wood." Falls of sky color, Gerald Manley Hopkins called them. Smoke blue as an autumn bonfire was Vita Sackville West's apt description. In England woodlands, bluebells flower early in spring as light seeps through the newly leafing trees. I'd come to see the country's southeast in April and was lucky enough to see them. Within a few weeks, they would be gone. The bluebell woods created a kind of trail for me to follow, whether in gardens I visited or as surprises along roadsides. Their beauty and delicate scent stopped my breath each time. And yet the trade-off for getting to see the bluebells was being too early for the roses, peonies, foxgloves, and summer wildflowers. A garden is never the same from morning to night, let alone from one season to the next, which means you are always missing something. My trip was only half done when I vowed to return in early June to see them in their full effulgence, or in fall when they're blousy and sun-drunk. I can't say exactly when my love for gardens began. All I know is that suddenly I was digging up my tiny yard in Brooklyn and putting money I might once have spent on clothes towards plants. My fascination extended to gardeners who voluntarily labored to create something with no hope of permanence. I read their writings and visited local botanical gardens when I could, but many of the places I drooled over were in England. This made sense. The aristocracy there had large estates, as well as large fortunes to spend on landscaping, and creating and visiting gardens became a beloved leisure activity for the broader population, too. Whether in grand proportions or on the tiny scale of a cottage plot, it was the English style I loved, the looseness, the unexpected mix of plants, the poetry. Wanting to see some in person, I contacted Rachel Shoemaker, a Pennsylvania-based travel advisor who adores English gardens. She advised me to focus on the southeast of the country, specifically the counties of Sussex and Kent, the latter of which is known as the Garden of England. She provided a list of close to 20 locations, more than I could see in one trip. Amazingly, all of them were concentrated in an area not much bigger than Delaware and within easy reach of London. I planned a week-long tour, with my husband joining me for the second half. Before farms and estates claimed the land, this area was covered by forest, or weald in Old English. Because the south of England saw minimal industrialization, parts of it can feel outside the flow of time. Embedded in an undulating landscape of stone walls and fields, many covered, when I was there, with electric yellow rapeseed, are medieval cities and picturesque villages. Driving along winding country roads, two lanes, sometimes even one, I felt slightly lost and pleasantly off balance, even when my directions were clear. I began to see the links among gardens and the lineage of the gardeners who had shaped them and one another. I traced threads of influence that reached even to my own amateur cultivation, and I pondered the questions gardens raise. What is a garden, and what makes a good one? Where does the border between art and nature lie? How do we think about the often hidden histories embedded in them? And what should happen to a garden once its creator is gone? I began my trip at Gravetye, or Gravity, Manor in West Sussex, about an hour's drive from Heathrow Airport. It seemed a fitting place to start, being both an elegant country house hotel and an important piece of gardening history. For 50 years, until 1935, Gravity was the home of William Robinson, one of England's most influential garden writers. Built in 1598, Gravity, with its thick stone walls and gabled roofs, was where Robinson, who also bought the surrounding 1,000 acres, put his ideas into practice. The area around it also contains a constellation of visit-worthy gardens, many created by wealthy Victorians. I'd never heard of Robinson before this trip, but by week's end, I saw his influence everywhere. His genius was to reject the formal beds of subtropical flowers that Victorians favored for what he called the wild garden. He encouraged the naturalizing of plants, which means they propagate themselves without human effort, to become part of the landscape, and the extension of the garden to woodlands, roadsides, and hedgerows. His notion of wildness still informs how we think of the English garden. Into his 90s, Robinson was scattering bulbs from his wheelchair. Gravity's grounds, which include terraces, meadows, woods, and a pond, are gorgeous, as are its interiors. The floral theme plays out in covetable textiles and wallpapers, and in the ornate flowers Robinson carved on the ceilings of what are now the bar and sitting rooms. The window of my room looked out on a hillside thickly planted with heather, tulips, oxeye daisies, spurge, and rhododendron. In the dining room, a wall of windows also gave onto the gardens. I sipped a glass of Bacchus from Kingscote Vineyard down the road and watched brooding grays and pinks mottle the sky. Only the exquisite food, all of it inspired by produce from the ellipse-shaped kitchen garden Robinson designed, distracted me from the view. Luckily, I could walk off my meals on garden paths. A 20-minute drive brought me to both Nyman's, a National Trust property, and around the corner, High Beeches, which Tom Coward, the head gardener at Gravity, called a perfect plantsman's paradise. And Beeches is spelled with a double E, like the tree, not the sandy spot near the ocean. Ponds, streams, small ravines, and valleys provide drama throughout its 27 acres. About 20 minutes farther west, I turned in at NEPP, K-N-E-P-P, a 3,500-acre property where, as part of a rewilding experiment, native Exmoor ponies and even beavers have been reintroduced to what had been unprofitable agricultural land. I come to see the estate's walled garden, which was created in 2021 on a former croquet lawn. Some 1,000 species have been planted on its 1.3 acres, all designed to support pollinators and other wildlife. Its substrate is mostly crushed building debris, with plants chosen for their ability to survive in harsh conditions with minimal water. It's a reminder that the gardens of the future don't need to look like the past. Indeed, given the changing climate, they may not be able to. If Knepp represented one kind of botanical laboratory, I found another at Wakehurst, a country estate that the Royal Botanic Gardens, Kew, the famous plant collection just west of London, has leased for the past 60 years. Its Millennium Seed Bank stores the seeds of more than 40,000 wild plant species. Wakehurst's hilly topography also made a wonderful walk, on which I passed from birches in bluebells to giant sequoias to a dell massed with irises. The next day I drove east into Kent, stopping along the way at River Hill Himalayan Gardens, which has been owned by the Rogers family since 1840. A 2010 episode of Country House Rescue, could there be a more British show, found the family struggling to keep the place up. They have since fully opened the gardens to the public, and today River Hill is thriving. Its attractions include a mossy, cool grotto of ferns, as well as vast views of Ashdown Forest and distant towns. Its awe-inspiring array of rhododendrons and their close relatives, azaleas, were collected in the Himalayas by Victorian plant hunters. The gargantuan Lodery King George rhododendron stood 4 or 5 times my height, shaggy with giant effusive blooms of the palest pink. I struggled to connect its magnetic unruliness and divine scent to its tame cousins in America. These plants are a living reminder that England's garden history is inextricable from its history as an empire. This doesn't just apply to the colonial plant hunters. As Olivia Lang writes in The Garden Against Time, In Search of a Common Paradise, her memoir of making and thinking about gardens, slavery also provided the capital for a concerted beautification of the landscape, as the grotesque profits from sugar plantations were used to fund lavish houses and gardens back in England. I wondered if this imperial legacy had prevented the gardens from being seen as a common heritage. England, London especially, is vibrantly multicultural, but I didn't encounter much of that diversity on the garden paths. I made my way to The Pig at Bridge Place, an outpost of the English hotel brand that has brought a youthful energy to historic properties. This pig, which is in the countryside just outside Canterbury, inhabits the remaining wing of a 17th century country manor, the bulk of which was torn down in 1704. Surrounded by a green expanse, the building's long history includes a stint as a rock and roll club, where Led Zeppelin and the Kinks played. My night was more sedate. I fell into a dreamless sleep in a room with double-height ceilings, a roll-top bathtub by the windows, and portraits of someone's ancestors on the walls. The next morning, I joined a tour of the hotel's impressive kitchen garden and farm, which includes everything from a mushroom house to hops to, yes, pigs. I then drove about 15 minutes to Goodnestone Park. Jane Austen became a frequent visitor to the estate when her brother married into the Fitzwalter family, the owners since the early 1700s. She may have been inspired to write Pride and Prejudice after a dance at Goodnestone, and the tower of the 12th century church where she worshipped rises over 3 connected walled gardens. Pollinator-friendly plants, which reflect an effort to make the garden ecologically sound as well as pleasing, have been integrated with the traditional roses and wisteria. I felt like I was looking at the past and future at the same time. In the afternoon, I collected my husband at a train station in Canterbury, too late in the day to visit the 1,400-year-old cathedral, alas. We drove north for dinner at the Sportsman, a Michelin-starred restaurant set on the Thames estuary, and feasted on poached oysters. The next morning, we set out for Sissinghurst Castle Garden. It's not actually a castle. The name is ironic, bestowed when it housed French prisoners of war. It's among England's most famous gardens due to both the originality of its design and the larger-than-life personalities and unconventional marriage of its creators. Harold Nicholson, a diplomat and author, and his wife, the writer Vida Sackville West, bought the property in 1930. It was mostly a ruin, with a circa 1570 tower at its center, where Sackville West wrote, her study is still intact. You can, and if able, should, climb 78 steps to the top for an outstanding view of the fields, the Weald, and the garden, whose structure can best be appreciated from above. Its architecture, in which yew hedges and pleasantly aged pink brick walls define rooms and axial walkways, was primarily Nicholson's work. He called it a succession of privacies, a series of escapes from the world. He also laid out the Lime Walk, a formal alley of trees with intricate carpets of bulbs at their bases. Sackville West was more of a plants woman. She introduced close to 200 cultivars of roses, as varied in scent as in appearance. In the gardening column for The Observer, she described perhaps her most famous innovation, the White Garden. Drawing on a palette of gray, green, white, and silver, it aimed for a cool, almost glaucous effect in a space enclosed by walls and contrasting dark hedges. White climbing roses, delphiniums, peonies, silvery thistle, and a canopy of Rosa Muliganji bloom in succession through the months. I'd seen countless photos of this garden, but none could match the enchantment of it in person. Nicholson once wrote that his wife, who became more reclusive as the years went on, wished that her staff could be thrown into a trance with, quote, she and her dog and the little robin by the dining room to be left as the only three moving things at Sissinghurst. Remarkably, it's possible to have something akin to that experience today, sans dog and without entrancement, by booking a stay in the Priest's House, a three-bedroom cottage within the garden's grounds. Once an Elizabethan banqueting hall, the house served as kitchen and dining room for the Nicholsons, then as sleeping quarters for their boys. Now administered by the National Trust, the house is self-catering, as the British say, meaning you must bring everything, including shampoo and firewood. Your reward is being able to wander the garden before and after visiting hours. Alone, I watch the morning sun spill over the spurge and red poppies in the spare, rock-lined Delos garden, a 2021 addition inspired by the Nicholson's time in Greece. At night, we sat under a pergola in the White Garden, its lilacs, tulips, and meadow rue luminous in the moonlight. With only a daytime cafe open at Sissinghurst, we ventured one night to Tillingham, a vineyard and farm hidden down a back road. Another night, we walked the hilly streets of Rye, where remnants of the ancient town walls sit alongside art galleries and boutiques. Returning to Sissinghurst, we heard nightingales, rare in England today, singing from the fields as the silhouetted tower pointed up towards Meadow of Stars. A garden like Sissinghurst can feel so effortless, so natural, that it is easy to forget the labor required to maintain it as a work of art. Creating the, quote, timeless illusion of flowers spilling out of walls, as the Nicholson's grandson Adam puts it, requires inserting flowers in compost plugs into the walls each year. As at all National Trust gardens, this is done in the name of preserving, as much as possible, the garden that Sackville West and Nicholson made, or, as in the Delos garden, dreamed of. Yet a garden, ideally, is a living embodiment of creativity. I wondered, while at Sissinghurst, if there was an irresolvable tension between conservation and innovation. Living is exactly how I would describe Great Dixter House and Gardens, even though its creator is gone. About a 30-minute drive from Sissinghurst, the garden was originally laid out by Sir Edwin Lutyens, who also designed the imperial capital in New Delhi. But it was the life's work of Christopher Lloyd, who was, like William Robinson, an important garden writer. Lloyd died in 2006, but Fergus Garrett, who Lloyd hired as head gardener and who is now also chief executive, has continued Lloyd's sense of experimentation, in which the natural and the cultivated are in constant conversation. Bamboo shoulders up next to roses, Anatolian tulips next to woodland forget-me-nots, A fig tree is intricately espaliered on a wall in the mesmerizing barn garden, around whose small pond I walked again and again, trying to take everything in. Meadows with high grasses and spotted orchids yield to an exuberant 200-foot-long border, packed with dozens of species ranging from alliums and brassicas to Jerusalem sage. It is, as studies have shown, one of the most biodiverse places in the country. But there's thought and instinct behind every plant placement. The green gold of hare's ear to provide early color, for example, or silvery foliage to set off a hot orange tulip. Creating a memorable garden, I realized, requires not just an understanding of plants, not just an eye for color, texture, shape, and structure, but also a sense of

0: 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By continuing to listen, you verify that you qualify within one of these categories. 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
1: Lewis Carroll of Gardeners. Another idiosyncratic spirit was behind Prospect Cottage, one of the last gardens my husband and I visited and the southernmost. We paired it with a glorious late afternoon walk along the white cliffs of Dover, which are about 45 minutes away. The black-tarred former fishing shack is set in Dungeness, a headland that is sometimes called, inaccurately but not entirely facetiously, England's only desert. The terrain feels disdainful of human enterprise, with broken-down boats reflecting its history as a fishing village, and a sea of flint pebbles, known as shingles, covering the beach. The queer filmmaker and writer Derek Jarman bought Prospect Cottage in 1987. The shingles preclude a garden, he wrote in his first year on the property, but by the next year he was making one anyway. He had discovered how many plants, such as sea kale and dog rose, grow naturally here, and how many more could be coaxed to, sometimes by embedding soil and manure beneath the shingle. From the gray ground emerge pops of color, scarlet and orange poppies, indigo irises, pink foxgloves, red wallflowers, blue echiums. Jarman died of AIDS in 1994. Today, the cottage is preserved as an artist's residency. It is neither marked nor walled. My garden's boundaries are the horizon, Jarman wrote. It seems to almost melt into the surrounding landscape, and in doing so, quote, deliberately obliterate the border between cultivated and wild, as Lang observed in The Garden Against Time. It takes extraordinary patience to make a garden, but my trip taught me that it takes patience to appreciate a garden, too. A well-done one is like a puzzle. The details and bones, the work and choices of the gardener emerge with time. The more I looked at Jarman's, the more I noticed, from the bright yellow lichen that matched the trim on the house and the circle of rusty chains next to a circular plant bed, to the wit in the way the driftwood columns framed two now-defunct nuclear reactors visible in the distance. Lang, who was involved in the effort to preserve Jarman's house, concluded after a 2019 visit, a garden dies with its owner. This may well be, yet Prospect Cottage remains a pilgrimage site, not least for art students, many of whom were eating down the road at the Dungeness Snack Shack, an outdoor fresh seafood spot. Prospect Cottage still feels like a place of great freedom, one that made me want to go home and experiment in my own garden, even by making a sculpture from a branch. Like the new garden at Knepp, Jarman's teaches how to cultivate under constraint. The actor Tilda Swinton, who was Jarman's friend and frequent collaborator, has written that she and Jarman found Prospect Cottage when they were searching for a bluebell wood she remembered from her childhood in Kent. The wood had been paved over, she reports, and yet, wandering around the cottage, I spotted bluebells in a forbidding thicket of elderberry growing beneath a utility pole that warned danger of death. Not the vast carpets I'd seen in the woods, but thick handfuls nonetheless. They were like a blue thread stitching Prospect Cottage to all of its more conventional brethren, a reminder that this, too, was an English garden. Now I'm happy to say we've got quite a few pictures. Here's the first one of the bluebell wood at River Hill Himalayan Gardens, and that's in the town of Sevenoaks, just as you'd expect. It is nothing but bluebells all on the carpet of the ground, and then these young trees sprouting up there. I'm not sure what kind they are, but there are no thick trunks. They're all thin trunks, and they seem to come like four or five of them out of the same root in the ground, so that they're kind of sprays of trees. Then we have a close-up of some foxglove, and that's at Balmoral Cottage in Cranbrook. Foxglove is digitalis. It makes a heart medicine, as I recall. This is a creamy ivory, and we've got a nice close-up of it. Most of it in bloom, but some buds yet to come, and then the greenery. And then we have a shot, the view from a guest room at Gravity Manor. And these were the ones, that was in the very first picture I described earlier that said it looked like it had lichen on the walls. They never did explain that, but we're looking from the inside.

0: inside of these wonderfully old windows. And I do believe they're mullioned, but it looks as if it's lead rather than wooden frames around each part of it. And they open out. I can tell by the levered handles that they open straight out. But what we're looking out at is just nothing but foliage and blossoms, and it looks very loose and natural, but I think there's rhyme and reason to it. I think those things were carefully placed, at least the ones at least another 100 feet out from the house. There's a lovely window seat here where somebody could just perch and look out at that glorious landscape. And then we've got a shot of Fergus Garrett. He's the head gardener and CEO of Great Dixter House and Gardens in East Sussex. And he's standing in a kind of what looks like a meadow, but I'm not sure. These folks may have planted it. Looks like Queen Anne's lace growing up, and it's up above his knees. And he's got a Henley shirt on with a matching vest over it, and his hands are in his pockets. And this is a well-worn vest because I can tell his pocket's torn through on the bottom. Not sure. It must have been keeping some heavy tools in there. He's just standing there looking straight at us with a very serious face, white hair, kind of receding hairline. Looks about middle age, maybe older middle age. I don't know. Still young enough to get in there and garden away. And a few more photos now. We have a guest room at The Pig at Bridge Place. And I guess it's just called The Pig, but it's at Bridge Place. I think there are other pigs too. We're looking at the end of the bed, and at the end from the side, the end of this bed is not just a bench, but a little love seat and it's upholstered in a tufted, looks like velvet in kind of a shade of bronze, as is the bedspread. And then in the distance, we're looking at a clawfoot tub that's placed right there in the middle of the wall. It's not in front of a window, but it's in front of some paneling, and then has some floral drapes from floor to ceiling on either side of this paneling. And the paneling has an oval portrait hung there. It is a nice old clawfoot tub. The brass faucet and so forth is right in the center of it. And then there's some towels on a towel rack nearby. And next to that, we have a garden salad at Gravity Manor. And that, I'm sure, came from the kitchen garden. It's on a beautiful white scalloped plate. And it is, I believe, flowers. There are just probably 8 different colors in this salad. And it's very small. It's just the very center of this plate, kind of like the eye of a daisy on this scalloped plate. I bet it's not more than 3 inches across, but carefully placed. I imagine somebody used tweezers to get that looking that way. And then on the table, white linen tablecloth, some silver, beautiful silver, I think it looks like sterling, and a small bud vase, kind of a pale green glass, and just a couple of buds in it. They're cut out of the picture, but it looks like it might be an iris, a yellow iris. And then we also have a photograph of a greenhouse at Goodnestone Park, which is an estate in Kent. And it's just right there. There's no pathway up to it. There's a pathway, but it's not a stone pathway. It's a grass pathway. And on either side, just, I think it's called gorse, this kind of shrub on the ground. And maybe it's a sedum on the other side of the pathway. But I can see roses sprouting up and other tall plants that are in bloom. Way back in the distance, I see some chimneys. And in the middle, we can't see too much of what's in this this greenhouse. But on the left-hand side, I see some low plants. In the center, what looks like a tree, the trunk of a tree, a very small one, because it's not a huge greenhouse. And then on the other side of the greenhouse, it's filled completely with green growth going up to the ceiling. So I don't know what they're cultivating in there. We've got a map of England, and it shows us in the southeastern corner there, right below London, to the south and east is Kent and Sussex, those two counties where all these gardens are existing. And just a place I just put on my bucket list after reading this article. Where to stay? Sussex. That's Gravity Manor. And I'm going to spell it again because I'm not sure I've been pronouncing it correctly. Gravetye Manor. A small luxury hotel that is a garden destination in its own right. The Michelin-starred restaurant offers a three-course dinner constructed around offerings from the kitchen garden. Doubles from $6.25, tasting menu $1.68. And that's in Sussex. And now in Kent, the Pig at Bridge Place. Just 3 miles from Canterbury Center, this is a comfortable, lively hotel in the last remaining wing of a country manor built around 1638. Dishes at the restaurant include a zero-mile mushroom soup from the Mushroom House out back. Doubles from $2.87. Priest's House. For a rare, if difficult to book, treat, stay inside the grounds of Sissinghurst in a simple cottage that was once a dining room for Vita Sackville West and Harold Nicholson. There are some original features, mullioned windows and fireplaces, and a redone kitchen from $5.37 per night, three-night minimum. Where to eat? In Sussex, The Cat, a pub in West Hoathly, H-O-A-T-H-L-Y, with a wood fire for chilly days and an outdoor patio for warmer ones. Dishes include a slow-braised lamb shoulder tart. Entrees $26 to $38. The Gardener's Arms. Down the road from Wakehurst, this cozy pub dates back to the 17th century. Try the steak and tanglefoot pie, parentheses, tanglefoot being an ale from nearby Dorset. Entrees $23 to $35. In Kent, Dungeness Snack Shack. Down the road from Prospect Cottage, sit at picnic benches on the shingle and enjoy plates of oysters and freshly caught fried fish. Sandwiches $10 to $13. The Sportsman. This Michelin-starred restaurant has a menu that changes with the seasons, including dishes such as roast monkfish with chorizo sauce. Fixed price from $40. Tillingham. Overlooking a vineyard that produces some very drinkable wines, the restaurant offers a fixed-price multi-course menu. Entrees $38 to $48. The Union Rye. In the charming medieval city of Rye, the Union features shared plates like citrus salad with watercress and sheep milk ricotta and a whole mackerel with horseradish and parsley sauce. Entrees $27 to $38. A few more pictures. And here we have, a water feature at River Hill Himalayan Gardens. And it is the beautifully manicured lawn. And then this water feature is two semicircles around a grassed area. And in the middle of that grass is a spherical sculpture of some kind. It's a small area. I can't tell. I don't have a good scale to measure it by, but there is a house in the distance, so it's not a very large water element. You could walk around it very easily. The sculpture is interesting and reminds me of something that's at the Missouri Botanical Gardens this very day. Then we see a couple of gardeners, Joshua Chalmers and Susie Turner, at Knapp in West Sussex. They are discussing. He's in long jeans, she is in short jeans, both in t-shirts. They got their working clothes on, boots, and she's pointing up at something that he's looking up at. I don't know if it's a tree or what, but they're surrounded by flowers. In the forefront, some cone flowers are in bloom, there's a brick wall in the back with some cypress trees growing up by it. So I'm not sure if they're inside the walled garden or not. And then there are some climbing roses at Gravity Manor. And they're climbing on the one of the sides of a gate. There's an iron gate there, and this is one of the stone pillars holding it up. And they're just a beautiful pink, color of pink. Some darker at the bottom, and then some lighter ones. Not really a bubblegum pink, but it's kind of getting there. Lovely against the warm stone pillar, that warm tan color. Next time we meet, I'll let you know what to do in Sussex and Kent and how to book. And then we'll move on to an article called The Road Less Traveled. Until then, folks, thanks for joining Mind's Eye Radio. Take care and be well.
1: Can birds have accents? This is Sandra Ting Lo with the lowdown on science. Zebra finches are tiny songbirds. Each sings a unique tune. Scientists long thought those differences were just individual flair. Until now. Enter Daiping Wang and team from Max Planck Institute in Germany. They let machine learning do the listening to songs from four different populations of zebra finches. And each group has its own song style. Zebra finches have dialects. But here's the twist. Researchers swapped eggs between groups, so chicks grew up hearing different accents. When mating season arrived, the birds picked partners with their local accent, not the ones with shared genes. Turns out, in birds, accents woo the heart.
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3: Light rain early in your forecast tonight, remaining cloudy with a low of 68. Partly cloudy tomorrow morning, thunderstorms becoming likely in the afternoon. We could see some severe thunderstorms, a high of 81. Partly cloudy, cooler on Wednesday with a high 63. 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

Is Carolyn Bloodworth returning to the reading of Spare by Prince Harry, published by Random House? Our last reading described Harry's time after finishing at Eton and trying to figure out what he might do, as he knew he was not college material. He took a gap year and spent several weeks working at his parents' friend's farm in Australia until the paparazzi found him, so he had to leave. He went home and was caught again by the paparazzi, partying with friends. He and William then went to Southern Africa, to the epicenter of the global AIDS pandemic, where they helped with several charities and schools. And Harry had his first one-on-one interview with a reporter that didn't go well. It was then early 2004, and Harry took his friend George to Cape Town, where he contacted a friend named Chelsea, a girl he met years before at the Berkshire Polo Club, who caught his attention because she was different. She didn't care that he was royal. Chelsea and a friend joined Harry and George on a trip to Botswana, and they had a wonderful time. Everyone went back to their home countries, and Harry stayed and joined up with two filmmakers who were putting together a documentary. Harry had a wonderful time with them and realized he missed Chelsea and headed back to see her. Part 47. Chelsea and I learned an important lesson. Africa was Africa, but Britain was always Britain. Soon after we arrived back at Heathrow, we were packed. Never fun for me, but not a shock either. There'd been a few years after Mummy disappeared when I'd hardly ever been papped, but now it was constant. I advised Chelsea to treat it like a chronic illness, something to be managed, but she wasn't sure she wanted to have a chronic illness. I told her I understood, perfectly valid feeling, but this was my life, and if she wanted to share any part of it, she'd have to share this too. You get used to it, I lied. Thereafter, I put the chances at 50-50, maybe 60-40, I'd ever see Chelsea again. Odds were the press would cost me another person I cared about. I tried to reassure myself that it was fine, that I didn't really have time for a relationship just then. I had work to do. For starters, I was facing the entrance exams required for the Royal Military Academy at Sandhurst. They took 4 days, and they were nothing like exams at Eton. There was some book work, some written stuff, but mostly they were tests for psychological toughness and leadership skills. Turned out, I had both. I passed with flying colors. I was delighted. My trouble concentrating, my trauma over my mother, none of that came into play. None of that counted against me with the British Army. On the contrary, I discovered, those things made me all the more ideal. The Army was looking for lads like me. What's that you say, young man? Parents divorced? Mum's dead? Unresolved grief or psychological trauma? Step this way. Along with news I'd passed, I'd received a report date several months away, which meant I'd have time to gather my thoughts, tie up loose ends. Even better, time to spend with Chelsea, if she'd have me. She would. She invited me to come back to Cape Town, meet her parents. I did, and liked them instantly. They were impossible not to like. They enjoyed funny stories, gin and tonics, good food, stalking. Her father was fair-sized, broad-shouldered, cuddly, but also a definite alpha. Her mother was petite, an amazing listener, and a frequent bestower of epic hugs. I didn't know what the future held. I didn't want to put any carts before any horses, but I thought, if you designed in-laws from the ground up, you couldn't do much better than these guys. Part 48. There must have been something in the air. Just as I was embarking on my new romance, Pa announced that he'd decided to marry. He'd asked Granny's permission, and she'd granted it. Reluctantly, it was reported. Despite Willie and me urging him not to, Pa was going ahead. We pumped his hand, wished him well, no hard feelings. We recognized that he was finally going to be with the woman he loved, the woman he'd always loved, the woman fate might have intended for him in the first place. Whatever bitterness or sorrow we felt over the closing of another loop in Mummy's story, we understood that it was beside the point. Also, we sympathized with Pa and Camilla as a couple. They'd taken star-crossed to new levels. After years of thwarted longing, they were now just a few steps from happiness, and new obstacles kept appearing. First, there was a controversy over the nature of the ceremony.
Courtiers insisted it would have to be a civil ceremony because Pa, as future supreme governor of the Church of England, couldn't marry a divorcee in the church. That set off a furious debate about locations. If the civil ceremony were to be held at Windsor Castle, the couple's first choice, then Windsor would first need to be licensed for civil weddings. And if that were to happen, then everyone in Britain would be allowed to have their civil weddings there. No one wanted that. The decision was therefore made that the wedding would take place at Windsor Guildhall. But then the Pope died. Bewildered, I asked Willie, what's the Pope got to do with Pa? Loads, it turned out. Pa and Camilla didn't want to get married on the same day the Pope was being laid to rest. Bad karma. Less press. More to the point, Granny wanted Pa to represent her at the funeral. The wedding plans were changed yet again. Delay after delay, if you listened carefully, you could hear, wafting across the palace grounds, the shrieks and groans of despair. You just couldn't tell whose they were, the wedding planners or Camilla's or Pa's. Other than feeling sorry for them, I couldn't help but think that some force in the universe, Mummy, was blocking rather than blessing their union. Maybe the universe delays what it disapproves of. When the wedding did finally take place, without Granny, who chose not to attend, it was almost cathartic for everyone, even me. Standing near the altar, I mostly kept my head bowed, eyes on the floor, just as I had during Mummy's funeral. But I did sneak several long peeks at the groom and the bride, and each time I thought, good for you, though also, goodbye. I knew without question that this marriage would take Pa away from us. Not in any real sense, not in any deliberate or malicious way, but nevertheless, away. He was entering a new space, a closed space, a tightly insular space. Willie and I would see less of Pa, I predicted, and that left me with mixed feelings. I didn't relish losing a second parent, and I had complex feelings about gaining a step-parent who, I believed, had recently sacrificed me on her personal PR altar. But I saw Pa's smile, and it was hard to argue with that, and harder still to deny the cause, Camilla. I wanted so many things, but I was surprised to discover at their wedding that one of the things I wanted most still was for my father to be happy. In a funny way, I even wanted Camilla to be happy. Maybe she'd be less dangerous if she was happy. There are published reports that Willie and I snuck out of the church and hung just married signs on their car. I don't think so. I might have hung a sign, be happy, if I'd thought of it at the time. I do remember watching them drive off and thinking, they're happy. They're really happy. Damn, I'd like all of us to be happy. Part 49. Around this time, just before the wedding, or perhaps just after, I went off with Willie to train with the British Special Boat Service. It wasn't official training, just a bit of boys and toys, as we called it. Mostly a lark, though it did grow out of a long-standing and solemn tradition. Our family had always maintained close ties with the British military. Sometimes that meant an official visit, sometimes a casual lunch. Sometimes it meant a private chat with men and women home from the wars. But sometimes it meant taking part in rigorous exercises. Nothing showed respect for the military like doing or trying to do what they did. Such exercises were always kept secret from the press. The military preferred it that way, and God knows the royals did too. It was Mummy who took Willie and me on our first military exercise, a killing house in Herefordshire. The three of us were put into a room, told not to move. Then the room went dark. A squad kicked down the door. They threw flashbangs, scared the devil out of us, which was their aim. They wanted to teach us how to respond if ever our lives were in danger. If ever? That made us laugh. Have you seen our mail? But this day with Willie was different, much more physical, more precipitatory, less about teaching, more about adrenaline. We raced across Poole Harbor on speedboats, attacked a frigate, clambered up its cable ladders while shooting 9mm MP5s loaded with paintball rounds. In one exercise, we scurried down a flight of metal stairs into the frigate's hold. Someone cut the lights to make it more interesting, I suppose. In the pitch dark, four steps from the bottom, I fell, landed on my left knee, which was immediately impaled on a fixed bolt sticking out of the floor. Blinding pain washed over me.
I managed to get up, keep going, finish the drill. But at the end of the exercise, we jumped off the boat's helipad into the water, and I found my knee wasn't working. My whole leg wasn't working. When I got out of the water and stripped off the dry suit, Willie looked down and turned pale. My knee was gushing blood. Paramedics were there within minutes. The palace announced some weeks later that my entry into the army would be postponed indefinitely. Reporters demanded to know why. The palace comms team told them Prince Harry has injured his knee playing rugby. Reading the papers, my leg iced and elevated, I threw back my head and laughed. I couldn't help savoring one small particle of self-indulgent glee as the papers for once unwittingly printed a lie about me. They soon got their revenge, however. They began pushing a story that I was afraid to go into the army, that I was bunking off, using a fake knee injury as a way of stalling. I was, they said, a coward. Part 50. One of Willie's friends was having a birthday party in the countryside near Gloucestershire. More than a birthday party, it was a fancy dress party with a cringy theme. Natives and colonials, guests were required to dress accordingly. January 2005. I didn't love fancy dress parties, and I couldn't stand themes. For Willie's last birthday, or the one before, he'd had a fancy dress party with a theme out of Africa. I found it irritating and baffling. Every time I'd gone to Africa, I'd worn shorts and a t-shirt, maybe a kikoi. Would that do, Willie? But this was magnitudes worse. Not one item of native or colonial garb hung in my wardrobe. I was crashing with Pa and Camilla, some days at St. James, some days at Highgrove, largely living out of a suitcase, so I didn't give a damn about clothes. I looked most days as if I'd got dressed in a very dark and disordered room. A fancy dress party, therefore, with a theme, was my nightmare. Pass. Hard pass. Willie, however, insisted. We'll find you something to wear, Harold. His new girlfriend promised to help. I liked his new girlfriend. She was carefree, sweet, kind. She'd done a gap year in Florence, knew about photography, art, and clothes. She loved clothes. Her name was Kate. I forget what native or colonial thing she was wearing to the party, but with her help, Willie had chosen for himself some kind of feline outfit. Skin-tight leotard with, am I remembering this correctly, a springy, bouncy tail. He tried it on for us, and he looked like a cross between Tigger and Baryshnikov. Kate and I had a great time pointing our fingers at him and rolling around on the floor. It was ridiculous, especially in the three-way mirror. But ridiculous, they both said, was the point of the upcoming party. I liked seeing Kate laugh. Better yet, I liked making her laugh, and I was quite good at it. My transparently silly side connected with her heavily disguised silly side. Whenever I worried that Kate was going to be the one to take Willie from me, I consoled myself with thoughts of all our future laughing fits together, and I told myself how great everything would be when I had a serious girlfriend who could laugh along with us. Maybe it would be Chelsea. Maybe, I thought, I can make Kate laugh with my costume. But what would it be? What's Harold going to be? This became our constant topic. On the day of the party, it was decided that I'd go to a nearby village, Nailsworth, where there was a well-known costume shop. Surely I could find something there. It's a bit blurry, though. Some things come back with total certainty. The shop had an unforgettable smell. I remember its musty, moldy funk, with an undercurrent of something else, something indefinable, some airborne byproduct of a tightly sealed room containing hundreds of pairs of trousers shared over several decades by thousands of humans. I went up and down the rows, sifting through the racks, seeing nothing I liked. With time running out, I narrowed my options to two: a British pilot's uniform and a sand-colored Nazi uniform with a swastika armband and a flat cap. I phoned Willie and Kate, asked what they thought. Nazi uniform, they said. I rented it, plus a silly mustache, and went back to the house. I tried it all on. They both howled. Worse than Willie's leotard outfit. Way more ridiculous. Which, again, was the point. But the mustache needed trimming, so I snipped the long bits on the ends, made it a proper Hitler Mauser, then added in some cargo trousers. Off we went to the party, where no one looked twice at my costume. All the natives and colonials were more focused on getting drunk and groping each other. No one took any notice of me, which I put down as a small win. Someone, however, snapped photos.
Days later, the someone saw a chance to make some cash or some trouble and sought out a reporter. How much for snaps from a recent party attended by young royals? The crown jewel of the photos was thought to be Willie in his leotard, but the reporter spotted something else. Hello, what's this? The spare? As a Nazi? There was some haggling over price, according to reports I've heard. A sum of £5,000 was agreed upon, and weeks later, the photo appeared in every paper in the known world beneath Titanic headlines. Heil Harry, heir apparent, royal hail to pay. What followed was a firestorm, which I thought at times would engulf me, and I felt that I deserved to be engulfed. There were moments over the course of the next several weeks and months when I thought I might die of shame. The typical response to the photos was, what could he have been thinking? The simplest answer was, I wasn't. When I saw those photos, I recognized immediately that my brain had been shut off, that perhaps it had been shut off for some time. I wanted to go around Britain knocking on doors, explaining to people, I wasn't thinking, I meant no harm. But it wouldn't have made any difference. Judgment was swift, harsh. I was either a crypto-Nazi or else a mental defective. I turned to Willie. He was sympathetic, but there wasn't much to say. Then I phoned Pa. To my surprise, he was serene. At first, I was suspicious. I thought maybe he was seeing my crisis as another opportunity to bolster his PR. But he spoke to me with such tenderness, such genuine compassion, that I was disarmed and grateful. He didn't gloss over the facts. Darling boy, how could you be so foolish? My cheeks burned. I know. But he quickly went on to say that it was the foolishness of youth, that he remembered being publicly vilified for youthful sins. And it wasn't fair, because youth is the time when you're, by definition, unfinished. You're still growing, still becoming, still learning, he said. He didn't specifically cite any of his youthful humiliations, but I knew. His most intimate conversations had been leaked. His most ill-conceived remarks had been trumpeted. Past girlfriends had been interrogated, their rating of his lovemaking spread across tabloids, even books. He knew all about humiliation. He promised that the fury about this would blow over, the shame would fade. I loved him for that promise, even though, or maybe because, I knew it to be false. The shame would never fade, nor should it. Day after day, the scandal grew. I was excoriated in newspapers, on radio, on TV. Members of Parliament called for my head on a spike. One said I should be barred from entering Sandhurst. The blowing over, therefore, according to Pa's staff, would need some help. I'd need to make some sort of public atonement. Fine by me, I said. Sooner the better. So Pa sent me to a holy man. Part 51. Bearded, bespectacled, with a deeply lined face and dark, wise eyes, he was chief rabbi of Britain. That much I'd been told. But right away, I could see he was much more. An eminent scholar, a religious philosopher, a prolific writer with more than 24 books to his name, he spent many of his days staring out of windows and thinking about the root causes of sorrow, of evil, of hate. He offered me a cup of tea, then dived straight in. He didn't mince words. He condemned my actions. He wasn't unkind, but it had to be done. There was no way around it. He also placed my stupidity in historical context. He spoke about the 6 million, the annihilated, Jews, Poles, dissenters, intellectuals, homosexuals, children, babies, old people turned to ash and smoke. A few short decades ago, I'd arrived at his house feeling shame. I now felt something else, a bottomless self-loathing. But that wasn't the rabbi's aim. That certainly wasn't how he wanted me to leave him. He urged me not to be devastated by my mistake, but instead to be motivated. He spoke to me with a quality one often encounters in truly wise people, forgiveness. He assured me that people do stupid things, say stupid things, but it doesn't need to be their intrinsic nature. I was showing my true nature, he said, by seeking to atone, seeking absolution. To the extent that he was able and qualified, he absolved me.
He gave me grace. He told me to lift my head, go forth, use this experience to make the world better, to become a teacher of this event. Henners, I thought, would have liked the sound of that. Henners with his love of teaching. No matter what I did, the calls grew louder for me to be barred from the army. The top brass, however, were holding fast. If Prince Harry had been in the army when he dialed himself up as a Fuhrer, they said, he'd have been disciplined. But he's not in the army yet, they added, so he's perfectly free to be a thicko. Part 52. He was to be our new private secretary. Jamie Lowther Pinkerton was his name, but I don't remember Willie and me referring to him as anything other than JLP. We should have just called him Marco II, or maybe Marco 2.0. He was meant to be Marco's replacement, but also a more official, more detailed, more permanent version of our dear friend. All the things Marco had been doing informally, the minding and guiding and advising, JLP would now do formally, we were told. In fact, it was Marco who found JLP and recommended him to Pa and then trained him. So we already trusted the man right from the start. He came with that all-important seal of approval. Marco said he was a good man. Deeply calm, slightly stiff, JLP wore shiny gold cufflinks and a gold signet ring, symbols of his probity, constancy, and stalwart belief in a certain kind of steadfast style. You always got the sense that even on the morning of Armageddon, JLP would button in these amulets before leaving the house. Despite his fit and polish, however, his enameled exterior, JLP was a force, the product of Britain's finest military training, which meant, among other things, that he didn't deal in bullshit. He didn't give it, didn't take it, and everyone far and wide seemed to know. When British officials decided to launch a massive offensive against a Colombian drug cartel, they chose JLP to lead it. When the actor Ewan McGregor decided to take a three-month motorbike trip through Mongolia and Siberia and Ukraine, for which he'd require survival training, he turned to JLP. To me, JLP's finest trait was his reverence for truth, his expertise in truth. He was the opposite of so many people in government and working in the palace. So, not long after he started working for Willie and me, I asked him to give me some truth in the form of the secret police files on Mummy's crash. He looked down, looked away. Yes, he worked for Willie and me, but he cared about us too, and he cared about tradition, chain of command. But my request seemed to jeopardize all three. He grimaced and furrowed his brow, an amorphous area, since JLP didn't have a lot of hair. Finally, he smoothed back the charcoal bristles remaining on each side and said that, were he to procure said files, it would be very upsetting for me. Very upsetting indeed, Harry. Yes, I know. Sort of the point. He nodded. I see. A few days later, he brought me into a tiny office up a back staircase in St. James Palace and handed me a brown do not bend envelope. He said he'd decided against showing me all the police files. He'd gone through and removed the more challenging ones. For your sake. I was frustrated, but I didn't argue. If JLP didn't think I could handle them, then I probably couldn't. I thanked him for protecting me. He said he'd leave me to it, then walked out. I took several breaths, opened the file. Exterior photos. Outside the tunnel in which the crash occurred. Looking into the mouth of the tunnel. Interior photos, a few feet inside the tunnel. Deep interior photos, well inside the tunnel, looking down the tunnel and out the other end. Finally, close-ups of the smashed Mercedes, which was said to have entered the tunnel around midnight and never emerged in one piece. All seemed to be police photos. But then I realized that many, if not most, were from PAPS and other photographers at the scene. The Paris police had seized their cameras. Some photos were taken moments after the crash, some much later. Some showed police officers walking about, others showed onlookers milling and gawping. All gave a sense of chaos, a disgraceful carnival atmosphere. Now came more detailed photos, clearer, closer inside the Mercedes.
there was the lifeless body of Mummy's friend, whom I now knew to be her boyfriend. There was her bodyguard, who'd survived the crash, though it left him with gruesome injuries. And there was the driver, slumped over the wheel. He was blamed by many for the crash because there was allegedly alcohol in his blood and because he was dead and couldn't answer. At last, I came to the photos of Mummy. There were lights around her, auras, almost halos. How strange. The color of the lights was the same color as her hair, golden. I didn't know what the lights were. I couldn't imagine, though I came up with all sorts of supernatural explanations. As I realized their true origin, my stomach clenched. Flashes. They were flashes. And within some of the flashes were ghostly visages and half visages, paps and reflected paps and refracted paps on all the smooth metal surfaces and glass windscreens. Those men who chased her, they'd never stop shooting her while she lay between the seats, unconscious or semi-conscious. And in their frenzy, they'd sometimes accidentally photographed each other. Not one of them was checking on her, offering her help, not even comforting her. They were just shooting, shooting, shooting. I hadn't known. I hadn't dreamed. I've been told the paps chase Mummy, that they'd hunted her like a pack of wild dogs. But I'd never dared to imagine that, like wild dogs, they'd also feasted on her defenseless body. I hadn't been aware before this moment that the last thing Mummy saw on this earth was a flashbulb. Unless, now I looked much closer at Mummy, no visible injuries. She was slumped out of it, but generally fine, better than fine. Her dark blazer, her glowing hair, her radiant skin. Doctors at the hospital where she was taken couldn't stop remarking how beautiful she was. I stared, trying to make myself cry, but I couldn't because she was so lovely and so alive. Maybe the photos JLP held back were more definitive. Maybe they showed death in plainer terms. But I didn't consider that possibility too closely. I slammed the folder shut and said, "She's hiding." I'd requested this file because I sought proof, and the file proved nothing except that Mummy was in a car crash, after which she looked generally unharmed, while those who chased her continued to harass her. That was all. Rather than proof, I discovered more reasons for rage. In that little office, seated before the wretched Do Not Bend envelope, the red mist came down, and it wasn't a mist. It was a torrent. Part 53. I carried a small overnight bag containing a few personal items, plus one standard size ironing board slung jauntily under my arm like a surfboard. The armory had ordered me to bring it. From here on, my shirts and trousers would need to be crease-free. I knew as much about operating an ironing board as I did about operating a tank. Less, actually. But that was now the Army's problem. I was now the Army's problem. I wished them luck. So did Pa. It was he who dropped me off in Camberley, Surrey, at the Royal Military Academy at Sandhurst, May 2005. He stood to one side and watched me put on my red name tag, Wales, then sign in. He told reporters how proud he was. Then he extended his hand. "Off you go, darling boy. Photo op. Click." I was assigned to a platoon of 29 young men and women. Early the next day, after pulling on our new combats, we filed into an ancient room, hundreds of years old. You could smell the history. It seemed to come off the wood-paneled walls like steam. We recited an oath to the Queen. "I swear allegiance to crown and country." The lad beside me shot an elbow into my ribs. "Bet you say granny rather than queen." That was the last time, for the next 5 weeks, that he or anyone else would venture a joke. There was nothing funny about boot camp. Boot camp, such a benign name for what happened. We were pushed to our limits, physically, mentally, spiritually. We were taken or dragged to a place beyond our limits, and then a bit further by a stolid group of lovable sadists called color sergeants. Large, loud, extremely masculine men, and yet they all had tiny little dogs. I've never heard or read an explanation for this, and I can't venture one. I'll only say that it was odd to see these testosterone-rich, mostly bald ogres cooing at their poodles, shih tzus, and pugs.
I'd say they treated us like dogs, except they treated their dogs so much better. With us, they never said, "There's a good boy." They got up in our faces, shouted at us through the clouds of their aftershave, and never, ever let up. They belittled us, harassed us, shrieked at us, and made no secret of their intent. They meant to break us. If they couldn't break us, brilliant. Welcome to the Army. If they could, even better. Better to know now. Better that they should break us than the enemy. They used a variety of approaches. Physical duress, psychological intimidation, and humor. I remember one color sergeant pulling me aside. "Mr. Wales, I was on guard one day at Windsor Castle, wearing my bear skin, and along came a boy who kicked gravel on my boots. And that boy was you." He was joking, but I wasn't sure I should laugh, and I wasn't sure it was true. I didn't recognize him, and I certainly didn't remember kicking gravel on any guardsman. But if it was true, I apologized and hoped we could put it behind us. Within 2 weeks, several cadets had tapped out. We woke to find their beds made, their stuff gone. No one thought less of them. This shit wasn't for everybody. Some of my fellow cadets would confess before lights out that they feared being next. I never did, however. I was, for the most part, fine. Boot camp was no picnic, but I never wavered in my belief that I was exactly where I was meant to be. They can't break me, I thought. Is it, I wondered, because I'm already broken? Also, no matter what they did to us, it was done away from the press. So for me, every day was kind of a holiday. The training center was like Club H. No matter what the color sergeants dished out, there was always, always the compensatory bonus of no PAPS. Nothing could really hurt me in a place where the press couldn't find me. And then they found me. A reporter from the Sun sneaked onto the grounds and shambled around, holding a phony bomb, trying to prove what? No one knew. The Sun said the reporter, this faux flaneur, was trying to expose the training center's lax security to prove that Prince Harry was in danger. The truly scary part was that some readers actually believed their rubbish. Part 54. Every day, upon waking at 5 a.m., we were forced to down a huge bottle of water. The bottle was Army-issued, black plastic, a leftover from the Boer War. Any liquid inside tasted of first-generation plastic and piss. Plus, it was piss warm. So after the guzzling, moments before setting out on our morning run, some of us would fall to the ground and vomit the water straight back up. No matter. Next day, you had to guzzle that plastic piss water again from the same water bottle and then get out there for another post-vomit run. Oh, the running. We ran constantly. We ran around a track. We ran along a road. We ran through deep woods. We ran across meadows. Sometimes we ran with 40 kilograms on our backs, sometimes carrying a huge log. We ran and ran and ran until we passed out, which we sometimes did while still running. We'd lie there half conscious, legs still pumping like sleeping dogs chasing squirrels. In between the runs, we'd drag our bodies up ropes, or hurl them at walls, or ram them against each other. At night, something more than pain would creep into our bones. It was a deep, shuddering throb. There was no way to survive that throb except to disassociate from it, tell your mind that you were not it. Sunder yourself from yourself. This color sergeant said this was part of their grand plan. Kill the self. Then we'd all be on the same page. Then we'd truly be one unit. As the primacy of self fades, they promise, the idea of service takes over. Platoon, country, that'll be all you know, cadets, and that'll bloody well be enough. I couldn't tell how the other cadets felt about all of this, but I bought in all the way. Self? I was more than ready to shed that dead weight. Identity? Take it. I could understand, for someone attached to their self, their identity, that this experience might be harsh. Not me. I rejoiced as slowly, steadily, I felt myself being reduced to an essence, the impurities removed, only the vital stuff remaining. A little like what happened in Toolumbilla, only more so. And it all felt like an enormous gift from the color sergeants, from the Commonwealth. I loved them for it. At night before blacking out, I gave thanks. Part 55. After those first 5 weeks, after the close of boot camp, the color sergeants eased up. Ever so slightly.
They didn't shout at us quite so much. They treated us like soldiers. As such, however, it was time to learn about war, how to make it, how to win it. Some of this involved stupefying, boring classroom lessons. The better bits involved drills simulating different ways of being killed or not, depending. CBRN, they were called. Chemical, biological, radiological, nuclear. We practiced putting on protective gear, pulling it off, cleaning and wiping the poisons and other muck that might be thrown, dropped, or sprayed on us. We dug countless trenches, donned masks, curled into the fetal position, rehearsed the Book of Revelation over and over. One day, the color sergeants assembled us outside a red brick building, which had been turned into a CS gas chamber. They ordered us inside, activated the gas. We took off our gas masks, put them on again, took them off. If you weren't quick about it, you got a mouthful, a lungful. But you couldn't always be quick, and that was the point. So eventually, everyone sucked gas. The exercises were supposed to be about war. To me, they were about death. The whole leitmotif of Army training was death, how to avoid it, but also how to face it head on. It felt natural, therefore, almost inevitable, that they put us on buses and took us to Brookwood Military Cemetery to stand on graves, to listen as someone read a poem, For the Fallen. The poem predated the ghastliest wars of the 20th century, so it still had a trace of innocence. They shall not grow old, as we that are left grow old. It was striking how much of our earliest training was intercut, leavened with poetry. The glory of dying, the beauty of dying, the necessity of dying. These concepts were pounded into our heads along with the skills to avoid dying. Sometimes it was explicit, but sometimes it was right in our faces. Whenever we were herded into chapel, we'd look up and see etched and sewn, Dulce et decorum est pro patria mori. Sweet and fitting it is to die for one's country. Words first written by an ancient Roman, an exile, then repurposed by a young British soldier who died for his country. Repurposed ironically, but no one told us that. They certainly weren't etched ironically into that stone. Poetry for me was slightly preferable to history and psychology and military strategy. I wince just remembering those long hours, those hard chairs in Faraday Hall and Churchill Hall, reading books and memorizing dates, analyzing famous battles, writing essays on the most esoteric concepts of military strategy. These, for me, were the ultimate traits of Sandhurst. Given a choice, I'd have taken 5 more weeks of boot camp. I fell asleep in Churchill Hall more than once. You there, Mr. Wales, you're sleeping. We were advised, when feeling sleepy, to jump up, get the blood flowing, but that seemed overly confrontational. By standing, you were informing the instructor that he or she was a bore. What sort of mood would they be in when it came time to mark your next paper? Weeks ran together. In week 9, or was it 10, we learned bayoneting. Wintry morning, a field in Castle Martin, Wales. The color sergeants put on head-splitting punk rock music, full volume, to rouse our animal spirits, and then we began running at sandbag dummies, bayonets high, slashing and shouting, kill, kill, kill. When the whistles blew, when the drill was over, some guys couldn't turn it off. They kept stabbing and stabbing their dummies. A quick glimpse into the dark side of human nature. Then we all laughed and pretended we hadn't seen what we'd just seen. Week 12, or maybe 13, was guns and grenades. I was a good shot. I'd been shooting rabbits and pigeons and squirrels with a .22 since I was 12. But now I got better. So much better. Part 56. In late summer, we were shipped to Wales and put through a punishing exercise called Long Reach, a nonstop march, yomp and run over several days, up and down barren countryside, with a load of gear strapped to our backs, equivalent to the weight of one young teenager. Worse, Europe was suffering a historic heat wave, and we set out at the crest of the wave, the hottest day of the year, a Friday. We were told that the exercise would run through Sunday night. Late Saturday, during our only enforced rest, we slept in bags on a dirt track. After 2 hours, we were awakened by thunder and hard rain. I was in a team of 5, and we stood up, held our faces to the rain, drinking the drops. It felt so good. But then we were wet, and it was time to march again. Sopping wet in driving rain, marching now became something altogether different. We were grunting, panting, groaning, slipping,
Gradually, I felt my resolve start to give way. At a momentary stop, a checkpoint, I felt a burning in my feet. I sat on the ground, pulled off my right boot and sock, and the bottom of my foot peeled away. Trench foot. The soldier beside me shook his head. Shit, you can't go on. I was gutted, but I confess, also relieved. We were on a country road. In a nearby field stood an ambulance. I staggered towards it. As I got close, medics lifted me into the open tailgate. They examined my feet, said this march was over for me. I nodded, slumped forward. My team was getting ready to leave. Goodbye, lads. See you back at camp. But then one of our color sergeants appeared. Color Sergeant Spence. He asked for a word. I hopped off the tailgate, limped with him over to a nearby tree. His back to the tree, he spoke to me in a level tone. It was the first time in months he hadn't shouted at me. Mr. Wales, you've got one last push. You've literally got 6 or 8 miles left. That's all. I know your feet are shit, but I suggest you don't quit. I know you can do this. You know you can do this. Push on. You'll never forgive yourself if you don't. He walked away. I limped back to the ambulance, asked for all their zinc oxide tape. I wrapped my feet tightly and rammed them back into my boots. Uphill, downhill, forward I went on, trying to think of other things to distract myself from the agony. We neared a stream. The icy water would be a blessing, I thought. But no, all I could feel were the rocks in the bed pressing against the raw flesh. The last 4 miles were among the most difficult steps I've ever taken on this planet. As we crossed the finish line, I began to hyperventilate with relief. 1 hour later, back in camp, everyone put on trainers. For the next several days, we shuffled about the barracks like old men, but proud old men. At some point, I limped up to Color Sergeant Spence, thanked him. He gave a little smile and walked away. Part 57. Though exhausted, though a bit lonely, I felt radiant. I was in the shape of my life. I was thinking and seeing more clearly than ever before. The feeling was not unlike that described by people who enter monastic orders. Everything felt lit up. As with monks, each cadet had his own cell. It had to be pristine at all times. Our small beds had to be made tight. Our black boots had to be bulled, shiny as wet paint. Our cell doors had to be propped open, always. Even though you could close the door at night, color sergeants could and often did walk in at any time. Some cadets complained bitterly, no privacy. That made me laugh. Privacy? What's that? At the end of each day, I'd sit in my cell, pulling my boots, spitting on them, rubbing them, making them mirrors in which I could see my shorn head. No matter what institution I landed in, it seemed, a tragically bad haircut was the first order of business. Then I'd text Chels. I was allowed to keep my mobile for security reasons. I might tell her how things were going, tell her I missed her. Then I'd loan my phone to any other cadet.

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1: First, he couldn't resort to his typical attitude when we were sharing an institution, couldn't pretend not to know me, or he'd be insubordinate. For one brief moment, spare outranked air. Granny inspected the troops. When she came to me, she said, "Oh, hello." I smiled and blushed. The passing out ceremony was followed by the playing of Auld Lang Syne, and then the college adjutant rode his white horse up the steps of the old college. Last, there was a lunch in the old college. Granny gave a lovely speech. As the day petered out, the adults left and the real partying began. A night of serious drinking, raucous laughter. My date was Chelsea. There was eventually a second passing out, as it were. I woke the next morning with a wide grin and a slight headache. "Next stop," I said to the shaving mirror, "Iraq." Specifically, southern Iraq. My unit would be relieving another unit, which had spent months doing advanced reconnaissance. Dangerous work. Constantly dodging roadside IEDs and snipers. In that same month, 10 British soldiers had been killed. In the previous 6 months, 40. I searched my heart. I wasn't fearful. I was committed. I was eager. But also, war, death, whatever, anything was better than remaining in Britain, which was its own kind of battle. Just recently, the papers had run a story about Willie leaving a voicemail for me, pretending to be Chelsea. They'd also run a story about me asking JLP for help on a Sandhurst research project. Both stories, for once, were true. The question was, how could the papers have known such deeply private things? It made me paranoid. Willie, too. It made us reconsider Mummy's so-called paranoia, view it from a very different lens. We began to examine our inner circle, to question our most trusted friends and their friends. With whom had they been speaking? In whom had they confided? No one was above suspicion because no one could be. We even doubted our bodyguards, and we'd always worshipped our bodyguards. Hell, officially, I was now a bodyguard, the Queen's bodyguard. They'd always been like big brothers to us, but now they were also suspects. For a fraction of a second, we even doubted Marco. That was how toxic the suspicion became. No one was above it. Some person or persons extremely close to me and Willie was sneaking stuff to the newspaper, so everyone needed to be considered. What a relief it will be, I thought, to be in a proper war zone where none of this is part of my daily calculus. Please put me on a battlefield where there are clear rules of engagement, where there's some sense of honor. Part 2, Bloody But Unbowed, with a photo of Prince Harry in his uniform. Part 1. Britain's Ministry of Defense told the world in February 2007 that I was deploying, that I would be commanding a group of light tanks along the Iraqi border near Basra. It was official. I was off to war. Public reaction was peculiar. Half of Britons were furious, calling it dreadful to risk the life of the Queen's youngest grandson. Spare or not, they said, it's unwise to send a royal into a war zone. It was the first time in 25 years that such a thing had been done. Half, however, said bravo. Why should Harry get special treatment? What a waste of taxpayers' money it would be to train the boy as a soldier and then not to use him. If he dies, he dies, they said. The enemy certainly felt that way. By all means, said the insurgents who were trying to foment a civil war across Iraq, send us the boy. One of the insurgent leaders extended a formal invitation worthy of high tea. We are awaiting the arrival of the young, handsome, spoiled prince with bated breath. There was a plan for me, the insurgent leader said. They were going to kidnap me, then decide what to do with me. Torture, ransom, kill. In seeming direct contradiction of this plan, he concluded by promising that the handsome prince would return to his grandmother without ears. I remember hearing that and feeling the tips of my ears grow warm. I flashed back to childhood when a friend suggested my ears be surgically pinned back to prevent or correct the family curse. I said flatly, no. Days later, another insurgent leader invoked my mother.

0: He said that I should learn from her example, break away from my family, rebel against the imperialists, Harry. Or else, he warned, a princess blood will flow into our desert. I would have worried about Chels hearing any of this, but since we'd begun dating, she'd been so harassed by the press that she completely unplugged. The papers didn't exist for her. The internet was off limits. The British military, however, was very plugged in. 2 months after announcing my deployment, the head of the army, General Donat, abruptly called it off. Besides the public threats from insurgent leaders, British intelligence learned that my photo had been distributed among a group of Iraqi snipers with instructions that I was the mother of all targets. These snipers were elite. They'd recently cut down 6 British soldiers. So the mission had simply become too dangerous for me, for anyone who might have had the bad luck to be standing next to me. I'd become, in the assessment of Donat and others, a bullet magnet. And the reason, he said, was the press. In his public statement canceling my deployment, he blasted journalists for their overwrought coverage, their wild speculations, which had exacerbated the threat level. PAS staff also issued a public statement saying I was very disappointed, which was untrue. I was crushed. When word first reached me, I was at Windsor Barracks sitting with my guys. I took a moment to collect myself, then told them the bad news. Though we'd just spent months traveling, training together, during which we'd become brothers in arms, they were now on their own. It wasn't simply that I felt sorry for myself. I worried about my team. Someone else would have to do my job, and I'd have to live forever with the wondering, the guilt. What if they were no good? The following week, several papers reported that I was in deep depression. One or two, however, reported that the abrupt about-face in my deployment had been my own doing. The coward story again. They said that, behind the scenes, I'd pressed my superiors to pull the plug. Part 2. I pondered quitting the army. What was the point of staying if I couldn't actually be a soldier? I talked it over with Chels. She was torn. On the one hand, she couldn't hide her relief. On the other, she knew how much I wanted to be there for my team. She knew that I'd long felt persecuted by the press and that the army had been the one healthy outlet I'd found. She also knew that I believed in the mission. I talked it over with Willie. He had complicated feelings as well. He sympathized as a soldier, but as a sibling, a highly competitive older brother, he couldn't bring himself to totally regret this turn of events. Most of the time, Willie and I didn't have any truck with all that air spare nonsense. But now and then I'd be brought up short and realize that on some level it really did matter to him. Professionally, personally, he cared where I stood, what I was doing. Not getting comfort from any quarter, I looked for it in vodka and Red Bull, in gin and tonic. I was photographed around this time going into or coming out of multiple pubs, clubs, house parties at wee hours. I didn't love waking to find a photo of myself on the front page of a tabloid, but what I really couldn't bear was the sound of the photo being taken in the first place. That click, that terrible noise from over my shoulder or behind my back or within my peripheral vision had always triggered me, had always made my heart race. But after Sandhurst, it sounded like a gun cocking or a blade being notched open. And then even a little worse, a little more traumatizing, came that blinding flash. Great, I thought. The army has made me more able to recognize threats, to feel threats, to become adrenalized in the face of those threats, and now it's casting me aside. I was in a bad, bad place. Paps, I somehow knew. Around this time, they began hitting me with their cameras, deliberately trying to incite me. They'd brush, smack, jostle, or just straight wallop me, hoping to get a rise, hoping I'd retaliate because that would create a better photo and thus more money in their pockets. A snap of me in 2007 fetched about 30,000 pounds, down payment on a flat. But a snap of me doing something aggressive, that might be a down payment on a house in the countryside. I got into one scrap that became big news. I came away with a swollen nose and my bodyguard was livid. You made these paps rich, Harry. You happy? Happy? No, I said. No, I'm not happy. The paps had always been grotesque people, but as I reached maturity, they were worse. You could see it in their eyes, their body language. They were more emboldened, more radicalized, just as young men in Iraq had been radicalized. Their mullahs were editors, the same ones who'd vowed to do better after Mummy died. The editors promised publicly to never again send photographers chasing after people, and now 10 years later, they were back to their old ways. They justified it by no longer sending their own photographers directly. Instead, they contracted with PAP agencies, who sent the photographers a distinction without a shred of difference. The editors were still inciting and handsomely rewarding thugs and losers to stalk the royal family or anyone else unlucky enough to be deemed famous or newsworthy. And no one seemed to give a shit. I remember leaving a club in London and being swarmed by 20 PAPs. They surrounded me, then surrounded the police car in which I was sitting, threw themselves across the bonnet, all wearing football scarves around their faces and hoods over their heads, the uniform of terrorists everywhere. It was one of the scariest moments of my life, and I knew no one cared. Price you pay, people would say, though I never understood what they meant. Price for what? I was particularly close to one of my bodyguards, Billy. I called him Billy the Rock because he was so solid, so dependable. He once pounced on a grenade someone tossed at me from a crowd. Luckily, it turned out not to be a real one. But I promised Billy I wouldn't push any more PAPs. But neither could I just stroll into their ambushes. So when we left the club, I said, "You're going to have to stuff me into the boot of the car, Billy." He looked at me wide-eyed. "Really? That's the only way I won't be tempted to have a go at them, and they won't be able to make any money out of me. Win-win." I didn't tell Billy that this was something my mother used to do. Thus began a very strange routine between us. When leaving a pub or club in 2007, I'd have the car pull into a back alley or underground parking lot, climb into the boot, and let Billy shut the lid, and I'd lie there in the dark, hands across my chest, while he and another bodyguard ferried me home. It felt like being in a coffin. I didn't care. Part 3. To mark the 10th anniversary of our mother's death, Willie and I organized a concert in her honor. The proceeds would go to her favorite charities and to a new charity I just launched, Centibail. Its mission? The fight against HIV in Lesotho, particularly among children. Centibail is a Sesotho word for forget-me-not, mommy's favorite flower. While planning the concert, Willie and I were emotionless, all business. It's the anniversary. We need to do this. There are a million details, full stop. The venue had to be big enough, Wembley Stadium, and the tickets had to be priced right, £45, and the entertainers had to be A-list, Elton John, Duran Duran, P. Diddy. But on the night of the event, standing backstage, looking out at all those faces, feeling that pulsing energy, that pent-up love and longing for our mother, we crumpled. Then Elton walked on stage. He seated himself at a grand piano, and the place went mad. I'd asked him to sing Candle in the Wind, but he said no. He didn't want to be morbid. He chose and said, "Your song." I hope you don't mind that I put down in words how wonderful life is while you're in the world. He sang it with a twinkle and a smile, aglow with good memories. Willie and I tried for that same energy, but then photos and mummy began flashing on the screen. Each one more radiant. We went from being crumpled to being swept away. As the song ended, Elton jumped up, introduced us. Their Royal Highnesses, Prince William and Prince Harry. The applause was deafening, like nothing we'd ever heard. We'd been applauded in the streets, at polo games, parades, operas, but never in a place this cavernous or in a context this charged. Willie walked out. I followed, each of us wearing a blazer and open shirt as if going to a school dance. We were both frightfully nervous on any topic, but especially on the topic of mummy. We weren't accustomed to public speaking. In fact, we weren't accustomed to private speaking about her. But standing before 65,000 people and another 500 million watching live in 140 countries, we were paralyzed. Maybe that was the reason we didn't actually say anything. I look at the video now and it's striking. Here was this moment, maybe the moment, for us to describe her, to dig down deep and find the words to remind the world of her sterling qualities, her once a millennium magic, her disappearance. But we didn't. I'm not suggesting a full-blown homage was in order, but maybe some small personal tribute. We offered no such thing. It was still too much, too raw. The only thing I said that was real, that came from my heart, was a shout-out to my team. I'd also like to take this opportunity to say hi to all the guys in the squadron, household cavalry, who are serving out in Iraq at the moment. I wish I was there with you. I'm sorry I can't be. But to you and everybody else on operations at the moment, we'd both like to say, stay safe. This concludes our reading of Spare by Prince Harry, published by Random House. I hope you've enjoyed this book selection and that you will join us again. My name's Carolyn Bloodworth.
1: 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Light rain early in your forecast tonight, remaining cloudy with a low of 68. Partly cloudy tomorrow morning, thunderstorms becoming likely in the afternoon. We could see some severe thunderstorms, a high of 81. Partly cloudy, cooler on Wednesday with a high 63. 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

0: This is Alex Ritson with the newsroom. Elon Musk loses his legal battle with ChatGPT Sam Altman as a jury finds he waited too long to sue.
1: Mr. Musk can bring his claims and he can tell his stories. But what the nine members of this jury found is that his stories were just that, stories, not facts.
0: Russia's President Putin heads to China for a summit just days after the Xi and Trump meeting. The death toll in the growing Ebola outbreak in the Democratic Republic of Congo rises to 118 people.
2: I can tell you just with the number of cases we have so far, how quickly we learned so much in such a short period of time. There is no doubt in my mind that this is going to get much worse before it gets any better.
0: The former president of Honduras, convicted of drug trafficking, then pardoned by Donald Trump. We have an exclusive interview. And in English football, the BBC has been told Pep Guardiola, one of the most successful managers ever, is about to leave Manchester City. First the news.
3: BBC News with Roisin Hasty. The World Health Organization says the more it investigates the Ebola outbreak in the east of the Democratic Republic of Congo, the more it's finding evidence the disease has spread. Congolese health officials say the number of deaths linked to the virus now stands at 118, and new cases are being found across a wider area. Emery Makameno is in Kinshasa.
4: The Congolese government says three more health zones have reported infections. Nyakunde in Ituri province, Butembo in North Kivu within the Katwa health zone, and one case in Goma. Response teams are tracing suspected infections, with the public urged not to panic. The World Health Organization has declared a public health emergency of international concern.
3: The tech billionaire Elon Musk says he'll appeal against the dismissal of his suit against OpenAI and its chief executive Sam Altman. The verdict simplifies the path for OpenAI to proceed with a possible initial public offering that could value the business at $1 trillion. Here's Lily Jamali.
5: Elon Musk co-founded OpenAI with Sam Altman back in 2015 and left in 2018 after he was denied control. And then in 2024... a couple years after OpenAI launches the consumer AI revolution with ChatGPT, Elon Musk sues the company and Sam Altman, as well as OpenAI president Greg Brockman. The main allegations here were breach of charitable trust and unjust enrichment. The jury took less than 2 hours to determine this morning that he simply waited too long to bring those claims in this case. They didn't even have to review the merits of the arguments. It was a statute of limitations issue.
3: President Trump has said a peace deal with Iran can be reached if Tehran agrees to drop all attempts to develop nuclear weapons. The statement came hours after the president said he'd postponed a resumption of hostilities after Arab leaders asked him to hold off.
6: I was asked by Saudi Arabia, Qatar, UAE, and some others if we could put it off for 2 or 3 days, a short period of time, because they think that they are getting very close to making a deal. And if we can do that where there's no nuclear weapon going into the hands of Iran, I think, and if they're satisfied, we will be probably satisfied also.
3: India has raised prices in petrol and diesel for the second time in a week to defray the cost to the government of the surge in fuel prices. The increase of less than 1 rupee is smaller than that announced on Friday, but will fan inflation in India. The world's third largest oil importer is one of the last of the major economies to approve a rise in energy costs. You're listening to the latest world news from the BBC. The US Treasury says a company belonging to the Indian billionaire Gautam Adani has agreed to pay the United States $275 million to resolve alleged violations of sanctions on Iran. The US Office of Foreign Assets Control accused Adani Enterprises Limited of importing liquid petroleum gas through a Dubai-based supplier that claimed to be exporting Omani and Iraqi gas. The OFAC said red flags should have been put the company on notice that the LPG actually originated from Iran. Bolivia's public prosecutor has issued an arrest warrant for the leader of the country's largest trade union, accusing him of terrorism and inciting protests against the government. The Attorney General announced the warrant for Mario Arroyo, the Secretary General of the Bolivian Workers' Federation, as week-long demonstrations against President Rodrigo Paz's conservative administration continue to rage. The Kremlin has released a video from President Putin to the Chinese people ahead of his visit to Beijing, which starts on Tuesday. It comes just days after Xi Jinping hosted President Trump. Steve Lai is in Beijing.
7: The Kremlin actually released a video message from President Vladimir Putin to the people of China ahead of his arrival here in Beijing later this Tuesday evening. In it, he said, "Today, Russian-China relations have reached a truly unprecedented level. Their special nature is reflected in the atmosphere of mutual understanding and trust." Went on to say that Russia and China look confidently to the future and are actively expanding their contacts in politics, the economy, and defense.
3: In football, the veteran Brazilian superstar Neymar has been called up for his country's World Cup squad, returning to the national team after an almost three-year absence. The 34-year-old Brazil's all-time leading scorer has been hit by a series of injuries that kept him out for much of their qualifying campaign. That's the latest BBC News.
0: Hello, this is Alex Ritson with the newsroom. The world's richest man, Elon Musk, has lost his landmark case against his former business partner, Sam Altman of OpenAI. But the battle between the two tech giants didn't end after only 2 hours of jury deliberation because they sided with Altman, but because they agreed that Musk had waited too long to file his lawsuit, leaving all his claims essentially expired. The case could be seen as the culmination of a bitter feud between the former co-workers turned rivals, in which Elon Musk claimed Sam Altman had deceived him by shifting the ChatGPT company to a for-profit business after Musk left the venture. Afterwards, Mr. Musk said he would appeal. But Mr. Altman's team was understandably happy. Here's his lawyer, William Savitt.
1: Mr. Musk can bring his claims and he can tell his stories. But what the nine members of this jury found is that his stories were just that, stories, not facts. And the facts are that OpenAI is a not-for-profit, mission-driven organization that has been and will continue to be faithful to that mission, as it already has done.
0: Our North America technology correspondent Lily Jamali has been at the hearing. I asked her how the case even got this far when the jury seemed to think Mr. Musk had waited too long to go to court. Or was it not so clear-cut?
8: You know, this statute of limitations issue, which the jury ultimately decided on, didn't come up all that much during the 3 weeks of testimony, but OpenAI made a really big deal about it in the closing arguments. And so that's where I think a lot of us in the courtroom gallery started to think, huh, maybe that's the thing that will determine this case. We'll see. And that's exactly what the jury did. The central claims brought by Elon Musk were breach of charitable trust and unjust enrichment. He had 3 years to file the first, 2 years to file the second. OpenAI said all along, you know, he had brought this case too late. And that's where the jury landed. Ultimately, they obviously made a very persuasive case there. But in terms of why it even got to this point when this issue existed, the judge seemed to think that Musk's claims still included some triable issues. And so that's why presumably she let the case go forward.
0: During the course of the court hearings, we've learned a lot about the two men, private emails, messages, industry, insider witnesses, etc., which has really exposed a lot of the inner workings of Silicon Valley. Has one side come out better than the other?
8: I think, you know, it's fair to say both sides have come out with at least some egg on their face. What we have learned is exactly as you just suggested, how power works. How does one acquire power in Silicon Valley and how does one wield it effectively? These emails between Sam Altman and Elon Musk and others from a decade ago, you get a sense from, especially from Sam Altman, who was a big deal in Silicon Valley in certain circles at that time, but nowhere in the echelon of fame of Fortune where Musk was at that point. You know, he's trying to hitch his wagon to Musk. So there you see somebody trying to gather to gain power. You see OpenAI co-founder Greg Brockman in his personal journal trying to figure out what path makes sense that will get me to become a billionaire. That was a goal that he had. Musk, on the other hand, also clearly in the hunt for power. He wanted control over OpenAI when he wasn't getting it, when the other co-founders didn't acquiesce. He tried to starve OpenAI of resources, thinking he was leaving it for dead. Lo and behold, they survive and end up sparking the consumer AI revolution with ChatGPT. So, you know, you kind of have some negative sentiment on all sides here. And I think nobody has come out unscathed from all of this.
0: What happens now in their long-running feud?
8: Musk has said he will appeal. He tweeted a somewhat scathing post from somebody else on his social media platform, but ultimately he said, you know, the merits are still live. You know, this was a calendar issue. I'm going to come back and see if I will have more luck in the Ninth Circuit Court of Appeals. And OpenAI can now proceed with their IPO, which has been long rumored and could take place this year. They seem to be targeting a valuation of around $1 trillion.
0: Well, that could be one of the largest stock market launches in history. We'll keep an eye on that, of course. Lily Jamali for us there in Oakland, California. President Trump only left Beijing last week, but already China's leader Xi Jinping is welcoming another foreign visitor, the Russian President Vladimir Putin. While Mr. Trump's visit might have stabilized Sino-US relations, China and Russia are firmer friends. That's particularly been so since Mr. Putin invaded Ukraine. Beijing has supplied Moscow with all sorts of goods it's now unable to buy in the West. China has also continued to buy Russian oil and gas, vital purchases. Now, Russia has lost other big markets in Europe. To discuss the visit, I'm joined live by our China correspondent, Laura Bicker. Laura, Mr. Putin is arriving in China shortly after Mr. Trump departed. Should we read anything into the timing of these two visits?
9: Well, apart from the fact that if you're a red carpet roller in Beijing, you're very, very busy right now. But I tell you, when it comes to this visit in total, I think it's worth looking at where we're supposed to be in terms of timing. Remember, President Trump was supposed to arrive way back in March. So it is a little bit of a coincidence that Mr. Putin is arriving on the 25th on the anniversary of a key Sino-Russian treaty agreement. His visit was always going to be on the calendar around this time. But certainly, fortuitously, it comes for Beijing just a few days after they've waved goodbye to Donald Trump. I think for China's point of view, I think what it basically looks like or allows them to portray themselves as this kind of polar axis where you have various world leaders coming and walking the red carpet in Beijing and trying to meet President Xi and coming to a deal. And that's how China will try to portray this visit.
0: Yeah, with Russia's war in Ukraine dragging on, is this visit rather more important for Mr. Putin than it is for Xi Jinping?
9: So I think you said at the beginning there that these two are longtime allies, and they are. They've met each other more than 40 times. Vladimir Putin has been in China more than 20 times. But when it comes to this relationship, it is becoming increasingly lopsided. In terms of trade, Russia is becoming far more reliant on China. After Mr. Putin invaded Ukraine, it meant that the West imposed sanctions, stopped sending the likes of technology, any equipment, and obviously sanctioned Russian banks. So when it comes to any kind of trade, Russia is now very heavily reliant on China. And what Mr. Putin will want China to do certainly is buy more oil and gas. There's going to be a big discussion about a Siberian pipeline that will run all the way through Mongolia into the north of China. And that's been in discussion for years, but perhaps Mr. Putin will want to push this. For China, President Xi will want to appear close, but it's a strategic alliance. Mr. Xi wants to keep the West ties with the West stable while still keeping his close relationship with Mr. Putin.
0: Laura, thank you. Laura Bicker in Beijing. The government of the Democratic Republic of Congo says the number of deaths from the current outbreak of Ebola is rising and that the cases are spreading over a wider area. It's announced that 118 people have died so far. The authorities are not just working to control the spread of the disease, but also the increasing panic. Dr. Craig Spencer, professor of public health at Brown University in the US, contracted and survived Ebola while working as a doctor in Guinea during an outbreak in 2014. He's been speaking to Samantha Simmons about what it was like treating patients with the deadly disease.
2: It was every day from 7 a.m. until late in the evening, spending a bunch of time inside personal protective equipment in the middle of the heat, sweating profusely, doing anything you can to hook people up to IVs, make sure they have intravenous fluid, or getting them to eat or drink, or giving them medicines to help their symptoms, or treating malaria, whatever we could do to make people more comfortable and have a better chance at survival. And this was really tough. You know, when I was treated for Ebola in New York City, I probably had 30 to 40 people on call at any time to take care of me. But when I was working in Guinea, I was probably taking care of 30 to 40 patients by myself at any point.
10: So right now, what we see unfolding in the DRC, there is no cure or vaccine for this strain. So how do medical teams there try and manage this, do you think?
2: This is going to be really tough. Look, this outbreak would have been hard to respond to in ideal conditions, but right now what we have is anything but ideal. I say that because we detected this outbreak long after it had been spreading. The official index case is April 24th, but I suspect it was probably weeks, if not months, before that we started having some spread, just due to the number of cases that have already been detected. And I suspect the actual toll is probably quite higher. As you mentioned, this is a different strain than the outbreak that caused the 2014 Ebola outbreak. For that strain, the Zaire strain, we have vaccines and we have treatments now. But for the Bundibugyo strain, we do not. That means we're going to rely a lot on bread and butter public health, so contact tracing, finding the people who have had contact with the people who are sick, get them into treatment if they're unwell, get them tested, follow their symptoms and their temperature to see if they need to be treated or isolated. And I can tell you, just with the number of cases we have so far, how quickly we learned so much in such a short period of time, there is no doubt in my mind that this is going to get much worse before it gets any better.
10: There have been major cuts to international aid over the past number of years. Do you think that will have an impact on this?
2: I don't think there's any way it can't have a big impact. And I don't think that it already hasn't had an impact, quite frankly. Look, over the last year, there's been massive cuts, not only on behalf of the U.S., but many other countries to their humanitarian support for places like Congo. I've worked a lot in Eastern Congo. It is a very tough place to work. There are a lot of NGOs that are already there providing healthcare and other support. Many of those have lost their funding over the past year. I know of some who have stopped training their nursing and healthcare staff on things like infection prevention and control, the essential things that we need to detect outbreaks like this. Many clinics are missing a lot of personal protective equipment or gloves or maybe even running water. So we're in a scenario where we have too few healthcare providers and too few healthcare clinics and hospitals that are going to be dealing with pretty immense challenges without the resources they need.
11: Dr. Craig Spencer. Police in the Californian city of San Diego have said that three people have been killed in a shooting at an Islamic center. Witnesses described hearing multiple gunshots from what sounded like a semi-automatic weapon coming from within the complex. The gunmen were found dead in a car nearby with self-inflicted gunshot wounds. Gwen Baumgartner from CBS News gave us this update.
12: The compound has one of the biggest mosques in the area. There's also a school right next to it, and students were actually there learning as this deadly attack unfolded earlier, when we're told that two gunmen entered the premises and they shot three people, including a security guard who's being hailed as a hero for trying to stop and stall those two gunmen. Those two gunmen are suspected of being teenagers, and police are right now treating this as a potential hate crime. Police had actually been notified by a mother who was really concerned about 2 hours before this deadly shooting took place, that she frantically called police and she said, my son has gone missing. He's a teenager. I suspect him of being suicidal. And he left with my car and a few weapons. And so police were on high alert in the area, and they actually were not too far from this mosque trying to pinpoint where that teen was. And then when they got that 911 call or that response call that shooting had happened at this mosque, they raced to the scene, and they actually were in the area because they were concerned about if that boy or that teenager might be in the area because of that frantic mother's call a few hours earlier.
11: Gwen Baumgartner in San Diego. You're listening to the newsroom from the BBC World Service. To Latin America now, and the former president of Honduras, Juan Orlando Hernandez, has been sentenced to spend the rest of his life.

0: administration under President Biden. Our Central America correspondent Will Grant has obtained an exclusive interview with Mr. Hernandez, who's in hiding.
1: Meeting in an undisclosed location in the United States, at his request over security concerns, I sat down with Juan Orlando Hernandez and began by asking him about the pardon from President Trump.
2: There was a combination of operators at play from the deep state, as it's called, and a narrative created by leftist politicians in Honduras in tandem with left-wing politicians in Venezuela. There is a very strong connection between the two. What happened was that narrative turned into a campaign in which Democratic Party leaders also participated. But all of it was based on the testimony of drug traffickers.
3: Former Venezuelan President Nicolas Maduro is here in New York City to face...
1: A month after Juan Orlando Hernandez was pardoned, the U.S. military forcibly removed Nicolas Maduro from power in Venezuela. He is now facing drug trafficking charges in the U.S. I asked Mr. Hernandez if he and Nicolas Maduro could be considered just two sides of the same coin. That is, both Latin American presidents with alleged links to organized crime. The only difference being the conservative could count on the support of President Trump, while the leftist could not. It's an argument he robustly rejects.
2: My case is totally different to Maduro's. If you review all the declassified cables, the secret communications between the U.S. Embassy in Tegucigalpa and the State Department, they say Juan Orlando is a man of his word. They also said, not only did he approve an extradition law, but he was also the first president to use it. We've never had such an effective anti-drug trafficking relationship than we have with President Juan Orlando Hernandez. It's the best we've had.
1: The evidence against Mr. Hernandez involved the case against his younger brother, Tony Hernandez, who was filmed in a meeting with one of Central America's biggest drug lords, Devis Rivera Maradiaga, one of the co-founders of Los Cacheros cartel. Why was the president's brother even at that meeting, I asked him.
4: ¿Qué hace ahí? Yo me hago la misma pregunta. Error grave.
2: What was he doing here? I ask myself the same question. It was a grave mistake. But at the time, the brand Los Cacheros was well known. But identifying the individuals involved wasn't easy because they were based in the north of the country.
1: Mr. Hernandez's party, the National Party, is now back in power in Honduras. However, he continues to face corruption charges at home. I asked him if he planned to return to Honduras.
2: Yes, the charges against me are part of the political prosecution against me by the previous regime in Honduras. I have no interest in returning to politics there.
1: If he does return to his country, the former president faces a challenge to persuade people that the years-long investigation into him and his family and the subsequent guilty verdict were all just a politically motivated campaign by his enemies.
0: Will Grant with that report. The German authorities have arrested a murder suspect in one of the country's longest-running cold cases, the death of a teenage girl found in a river 25 years ago. The breakthrough came during an Interpol campaign to identify female suspected murder victims across Europe. The newsroom's Stephanie Zachrisson has more.
5: In July 2001, a group of people along the River Main near the German city of Frankfurt noticed something floating in the dark water. It was a bundle of bedding in brown leopard print, weighed down by a parasol stand. And inside it, police found the body of a girl, no older than 16. She had multiple injuries, burn scars and other signs of having been violently assaulted. The girl in the River Main, as she's been called for a quarter of a century, has finally been identified as Diana S. Interpol says renewed efforts through their Identify Me campaign has led to a breakthrough and to German authorities being able to arrest a suspect. The girl's father, a 67-year-old German national, was placed in pre-trial detention on suspicion of murder last week. The Global Policing Agency said that following the appeal, several tips from members of the public allowed investigators to pursue new leads. The case marks the sixth successful identification linked to the operation, launched in 2023 to find the names of women who had been murdered or died in suspicious or unexplained circumstances in six European countries.
6: Has someone you know or close to you gone missing?
7: Kashta Ailas I Kashta Mutans I Adutas Unidas Abinidas Mortas,
8: potentiellement victimes d'un crime.
9: Algunas de ellas hace muchos años.
5: The Identify Me section of the Interpol website lists the 41 cases yet to be solved. The burned body in the forest, the woman with the butterfly tattoos, the girl with the 10 pence coin. The public files contain pictures of tattoos, a black leather satchel, a pair of cartoon duck socks, and a wedding ring dated in June 1960. Traces of lives ended too soon, but items and details that Interpol hopes could finally lead to justice for the women and girls, in some cases decades after their bodies were found.
0: Stephanie Zacherson. And finally, huge news in the world of football. Pep Guardiola could be leaving Manchester City at the end of the season. The Spanish manager has dominated England's Premier League for 10 years. He has a year left on his contract, and despite intense speculation, he'd only recently insisted that he planned to fulfil that obligation.
10: I've got to ask you, a lot of people speculating, commenting about your future at Manchester City. Do you reckon you'll be here next season?
11: Yeah.
10: Definitely.
11: I'm here. I have a contract.
10: Next season?
11: Oh, my God. The people asked me that question for a long, long time ago. Dad, I know the answer. You should know the answer. You know, I'm here. And I'm so, you know, here at the end of the season, the Premier League. So that's good.
0: But now the BBC understands that this Sunday's match against Aston Villa will be his last in charge. I heard more from our sports correspondent, Katie Gornall.
12: The timing of this will raise some eyebrows, coming as it does in such a decisive week in the Premier League title race. But in terms of the development itself, I don't think this really comes as any great surprise, because there's been constant rumours swirling around Guardiola's future at the Etihad for months. But we do understand that work is underway behind the scenes. Members of staff and players are on the understanding that he will leave. But as things stand, this has not been confirmed by the club, and Guardiola himself has said that he is happy at City and has 1 year left on his contract.
0: And goodness, I mean, enormous football boots to fill. His record is incredible.
12: It really is. He doesn't just go down as the greatest manager that City has ever had. He will go down as one of the greatest managers of all time for his impact on the club and also his impact on the Premier League as well. He has absolutely dominated English football during his time in Manchester. He's been at the club for 10 years. In that time, he's won 17 major trophies, which includes six Premier League titles and the club's first Champions League triumph. And there's been so many records to fall along the way, of course. They were the first team to win the English League title four seasons in a row, the only team to reach 100 points in a Premier League season. And it could yet become even more remarkable. He could cap this spell with a seventh Premier League title potentially. But win or lose the title, it has been just a remarkable time for Pep Guardiola at City.
0: And you know, he made City into one of the greatest clubs in Premier League history. What could he possibly do next?
12: Well, we don't know whether he may stay on in some capacity at Manchester City, but you have to say, like, what else could this man achieve in football that he hasn't achieved already? Maybe the one thing potentially missing from his CV would be managing a national team, but then you wonder how his very intense style of managing and intense style of football would fit when you don't have that same level of contact for players.
0: Katie Gornall. And some other football news. The veteran Brazilian striker Neymar has been recalled to the national side for the World Cup. He's Brazil's leading scorer, but has been struggling with injuries and hasn't played for the team for 3 years. Thanks for listening.
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0: This is the BBC World Service, and coming up after the news, the global story. How is China operating a vast network of spies and surveillance across the United States? Federal prosecutors have charged the mayor of a small city in Southern California with acting as an illegal agent of the People's Republic of China. How significant could Chinese espionage and influence be on US soil? For more, join me, Tristan Redman, in 2 minutes.
1: BBC News with Alex Ritson. The World Health Organization says the more it investigates the Ebola outbreak in the Democratic Republic of Congo, the more it's finding evidence the disease has spread. Congolese health officials say the number of deaths linked to the virus now stands at 118. Elon Musk says he'll appeal against the dismissal of his suit against OpenAI and its chief executive Sam Altman. A jury found that Mr. Musk had brought his case too late. President Trump says a peace deal with Iran can be reached if Tehran agrees to drop all attempts to develop nuclear weapons. Earlier, the president said he'd postponed a resumption of hostilities. India has raised prices of petrol and diesel for the second time in a week to defray the cost to the government of the surge in fuel prices. The increase is likely to fan inflation. President Putin has made a video address to the Chinese people ahead of his visit to Beijing, which comes just days after Xi Jinping hosted President Trump. In a speech praising the Chinese leader, Mr. Putin expressed his appreciation of the man he calls his long-time good friend. U.S. police say they're treating a shooting at an Islamic center in San Diego as a suspected hate crime. Three people were killed in the incident, with the suspected attackers also found dead with self-inflicted gunshot wounds. Bolivia's public prosecutor has issued an arrest warrant for the leader of the country's largest trade union, Mario Argolo, accusing him of terrorism. It follows weeks of anti-government protests. And Mark Furman, the Los Angeles detective convicted of perjury for the misleading testimony he gave at the trial of O.J. Simpson, has died at the age of 74. Furman was accused by Simpson's lawyers of planting evidence, including the infamous bloody glove, which prosecutors alleged linked the footballer to the murder. BBC News.
2: Thank President Xi, my friend, for this magnificent welcome. And it really was a magnificent welcome like none other.
0: Last week was all about America in China. And today's story on the global story is about China in America.
3: This morning, growing national security concerns after a Democratic mayor in California admitted to secretly working for China.
4: Eileen Wang was the mayor of Arcadia, California. It's a small city just outside of L.A. She'd been in the job for only 3 months when last Monday she abruptly resigned.
3: Federal prosecutors say former Arcadia mayor Eileen Wang pushed pro-Beijing propaganda and worked with a convicted Chinese agent to operate a fake news site in the U.S. She has resigned from office and could face up to 10 years in prison.
0: A few days later, we got another intriguing story.
5: We are following some breaking news right now, and the man accused of running a secret police precinct in Chinatown was convicted of obstruction of justice.
4: A 64-year-old man in New York, a U.S. citizen, was convicted of running what's been described as a secret Chinese police station.
5: Prosecutors accused Liu Zhanwang of acting as an unsanctioned agent of the Chinese government. His co-defendant.
0: At least 100 similar stations have been reported across several countries. Rights groups have accused China of using these stations to threaten and monitor Chinese nationals abroad, especially pro-democracy activists.
4: Now, China denies this. It says the outposts are there to provide administrative services.
0: These are just two stories that hint at the possible scope of Chinese espionage and influence on U.S. soil. From the BBC, I'm Tristan Redman in Paris.
4: And I'm Asma Khalid in Washington, D.C. And today on The Global Story, how China's secret agents could be infiltrating American life and why they might pose a serious threat.
6: My name is Andrew Badger. I'm a former intelligence officer and co-author of The Great Heist.
4: Well, Andrew, it's a pleasure to have you on the show. Welcome to The Global Story.
0: Great to meet you, Andrew. Thanks for coming.
6: Thanks, Tristan. Really appreciate it.
4: And Andrew, we were reading that you went through the CIA's elite training program. Can you self-introduce yourself and just tell us a little bit about what you did?
6: Yeah, so I served as a case officer for about 6 years. A case officer is essentially a human intelligence officer where you're going out, you're recruiting human agents to provide you that information that, you know, the U.S. government can't get in any other way.
4: Well, you know, Andrew, the reason we wanted to talk to you today was because of a story that made headlines here in the U.S. last week, and that's the case of Eileen Wang. It is a wild story, but I would say for those who may not have been following it closely, can you just tell us what happened?
6: So Eileen Wang, she was actually born in China. It was about 30 years ago that she immigrated to the United States. So she's 58 years old now, so that would mean she came to the U.S. when she was around 28, but she joined the city council in Arcadia in Southern California, which is a relatively small city in the L.A. area. And essentially what she is accused of doing is setting up a website called U.S. News Center. It was a news site directed towards Chinese Americans in the United States. And she was putting out stories about Xinjiang, so the province in Western China, which there's an ethnic Muslim population. And China has been basically really launching an unprecedented crackdown on human rights there. And anyways, she was trying to put out stories to the public, basically trying to reduce and downplay human rights concerns, those type of things. But she was essentially taking direction or tasking, is what we'd call it, from the Chinese government. What was interesting was she was taking this tasking from WeChat, which is the Chinese encrypted app. There's this very interesting exchange where she takes a screenshot of how many people had seen the story, which I think was like 15,000 people. And she sends that back to her government official handler in China. Mm-hmm. And she's saying, look, I've helped influence the public discussion on this topic. And the official responded, said, so fast. Thank you, everyone. And so we can see this direct coordination between the Chinese government, this individual, and trying to influence U.S. public opinion. And so the U.S. has a law called Foreign Agent Registration Act, FARA, and you cannot accept tasking or money from a foreign government with the explicit purpose of trying to influence the U.S. government or the U.S. public without declaring that to the Department of Justice. So she is accused of essentially not registering with the Foreign Agent Registration Act.
7: These allegations that have been made against Eileen Wang, she has not been convicted of anything at this point.
6: I believe, she has not been convicted. I think I saw from a statement from her lawyer that she's pretty much apologized.
4: She agreed to plead guilty, is our understanding.
6: She agreed to plead guilty, yeah.
7: Okay, but just to be clear, Andrew, this is slightly different from what many of us might consider to be traditional espionage. Now, when we think of people in a country acting on behalf of a foreign government, we think of them gathering information and then sharing it back to a foreign country. Whereas this is a slightly different accusation, isn't it? It's an accusation that Eileen Wang was actually broadcasting, disseminating information on behalf of a foreign government. So output as opposed to input almost, is that a fair way of describing it?
6: We would call it CACI. So this is covert action, covert influence. So covert action would be more of, you know, special forces team sneaking in, blowing up a bridge. Covert influence is this staying behind the scenes and trying to influence public opinion. And I wouldn't be surprised. I don't, you know, there hasn't been any official association with this group, but there's an organization called the United Front Workers Department. And basically the United Front, their job is to organize and mobilize the Chinese diaspora around the world. Their job is to also influence, again, public opinion. But it has this also a murky relationship within intelligence as well. And so they could help potentially be a spotter. And a spotter in the intelligence world is, okay, this person could be a very good source to go after. So, you know, they're not necessarily collecting the information or the intelligence, but they're directing which individuals could be potential targets for a Chinese intelligence officer to go after. But also close association with the Ministry of State Security, which is China's, it's their CIA, their FBI, their NSA, all combined into one organization. I mean, it's the largest, most powerful intelligence agency in the entire world. There's no question about that. And the United Front also sets up these fake kind of media sites, that type of thing. So I think one question that will be interesting to watch is, did she have any formal connections with the United Front?
4: And as of now, Andrew, though, to be clear, we've seen no indication that that is the case, right? There's no allegation of that sort that I'm
6: seeing. We don't have that, yeah.
4: From the U.S. government. Mm-hmm. Andrew, I guess I'm trying to understand, why would the Chinese state bother to do this? Why would it try to recruit a local lawmaker who doesn't necessarily have a direct impact on U.S. foreign policy?
6: So there's an interesting approach in kind of the academic world about China's intelligence collection capabilities at large. It's called the thousand grains of sand theory. Basically, China has launched this massive campaign, and they're willing to pick up these small grains of sand because when you collectively put that together, it creates a massive material impact. You know, one news site helping shape coverage on Xinjiang or the Uyghur mistreatment, that's just one more quiver in their arrow. Each one of these small parts added together, you achieve that cumulative influence impact.
4: According to our understanding, thus far, the Chinese government has not made an official comment on Eileen Wang's story.
6: Right? I mean, look, the Chinese government will never admit to anything. You'll never see a mea culpa or official acknowledgement for any of these actions by the Chinese government.
4: You alluded to this earlier, Andrew, that Wang is not an isolated case. How big of a network of people are there inside the United States who are working in some capacity, either in Chinese intelligence or Chinese influence operations? Is there an assessment that the U.S. government has for how many people might be doing this work?
6: I wish I could tell you the exact number, but it is all a bit speculation.
4: Even when you were in the government, people didn't have estimates?
6: Well, I'll say this. I mean, a lot of this accelerated rapidly under President Xi when he took power in 2012. So for one thing, he increased the size of the United Front Workers Department, but he also accelerated the growth and the resources available to the MSS, so China's KGB, their CIA. You know, another key angle here is that it's not just the official government individuals, which you have to count. It's this kind of exponential effect because China passed this law in 2017, their national intelligence law, which required any Chinese citizen, if they're tasked or asked by the Chinese government, to cooperate with Chinese intelligence services. So this has created a massive exponential effect in terms of their reach, where every Chinese citizen, you know, whether they want to or not, they have to work with the Chinese government legally. And there's also potential blackmail against family back home, et cetera, which can be used to do that. There's a number of university students which have been charged with smuggling in these different types of funguses and prohibited biological items. A number of individuals have been charged with taking photographs of military bases across the U.S. So what we're seeing again is this kind of multi-pronged whole of society approach by the Chinese government to not only steal secrets, but also to kind of undermine the civic fabric of the United States, undermine its economic capabilities.
7: For cases that have come to light and been proven, how much do we know about the actual motivating factors for people who've been found to have been acting on behalf of the Chinese government? Is it ideological, financial, or something else?
6: So as an intelligence officer, we're

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1: With Wuhan University and did not disclose that. He was also taking funding from the U.S. Department of Defense. And what's interesting about his case is that he's actually now back in China and he's working with a Chinese university. And then there's also kind of a ethno-nationalist appeal that oftentimes these MSS officers will lean towards in terms of, look, you know, China has been historically wronged by the West and we're just helping China catch up. And that's kind of how they'll frame that in terms of, hey, this is why you should work with us. And then there's this one interesting component which makes the Chinese approach a bit different. It's called Guangxi. So this is basically a cultural concept about if I scratch your back, you scratch mine in a very rough translation. But it's about building this rapport and this relationship. And a lot of the times in these intelligence cases, the officer will build that relationship with an individual. And because of almost this like cultural Guangxi effect, they will provide information for them or work for them because they feel obligated to in terms of these kind of cultural norms. So it's not even like they're motivated per se to say, oh, I hate the US or I hate, you know, this government. It's more of kind of this cultural obligation built through this sustained relationship.
2: That's a fascinating nuance. So it's almost doing it in order to kind of cultivate a network of connections and obligations. Is that right?
1: Yeah, that's a big part of it. In our book, we use the term crowdsource espionage. So China will often say, hey, you know, we want this technology. And they won't explicitly go after it per se, but that will kind of be the bat signal to say, hey, if you bring this technology back to China, you will be rewarded. I've got a lot of business contacts for you. Hey, if you start this company back in China, I can help get you investment. If you're a professor, hey, I know a lot of these other professors at these universities. We have these grants for you. And it's proved extremely effective. There's been a number of cases with major AI companies, other tech companies, where the Chinese government is not explicitly stealing the information through kind of a traditional approach of a case officer going out and recruiting a source. It's more of putting out the incentive saying, hey, if you plug in that thumb drive to your company's mainframe and steal that source code and come back to China, we'll help you start your own company with the, you know, the same technology. Mm-hmm. So it's a much more nebulous, much more dynamic, and ultimately a much more difficult form of espionage to counter than what we've ever really seen in history.
3: Andrew, our colleagues based in Beijing and Singapore have done some reporting on the United Front organization that you mentioned, and they say that Beijing has denied all espionage allegations, calling them ludicrous.
1: Yeah.
3: The Chinese government does dismiss this and think it is overhyped. And I am not so naive as to think that the U.S. also doesn't spy on China. So give us a sense of, is what China is doing any different?
1: Look, I think there's a few differences. One is in just in terms of scale. And so there's never been this kind of whole of society approach of conducting this espionage with such a large number of cases across so many different industries. And what makes China's approach unique is what we call the civil-military fusion. So there's no difference between a civilian company and the government or the private sector, public sector. All of that is blended and all of that is ultimately controlled by the CCP. And so that augments their capabilities and gives them enormous power where every kind of Chinese associated organization or company around the world, where every potential student, every potential professor or state-owned employee has that connection or possible tie back to the Chinese Communist Party or the Chinese government.
2: The story of Eileen Wang in Arcadia, California, I mean, seems relatively small fry, the accusations against her, compared to some of the things that you have written about in your book, Andrew, in which you focus very much on espionage or accusations of Chinese espionage to do with stealing secrets from the United States. What is the extent of suspicion around that kind of activity in the United States right now?
1: I think it's top of mind for U.S. security officials right now. China's campaign to steal America.

0: because Secrets has not deaccelerated. It's only accelerated, which is quite remarkable. But I'll give you actually a quick example from the UK. So there is a company in Scotland called Polemis, which was a frontier green tech company. They developed these wave technology tools. And so these wave technology machines, you throw them out in the ocean and they're like long mechanical snakes, and the waves actually generate the electricity. And so around 2004, 2005, they were actually one of the top companies in this space. They actually then garnered the attention of the Chinese government. And when a high profile delegation from China visited around 2011, they actually made a request to go visit Polemis' factory floor. This was the only visit from the Chinese delegation outside of London. It was seen as a big honor. And so the Chinese delegation is led around the factory floors of Polemis. Later that night, they have a dinner, this banquet at the castle in Edinburgh. You know, whiskey's flowing, everyone's very chummy, having a lot of, you know, good friendships. About 3 or 4 months after that delegation visit, Polemis offices has their first break-in. And to be clear, it was never conclusively proven who it was. They went past the first floor office of, I believe it was Siemens. They broke into the second floor office of Polemis and stole 4 or 5 different laptops, which had all this critical IP about Polemis' wave technology machines. Fast forward 2, 3, 4 years, I believe it was around 2014, Polemis employees are online and they see an almost exact replica of their wave technology machine from a company in China. And what's interesting about this is that this wave technology is not just about green energy for China. Again, going back to this civil military fusion, everything done in the civilian sector is ultimately helping to benefit China's military aims, is that now in the South China Sea, where China is asserting its territorial claims near Taiwan, these islands, which China has militarized, on these islands, China has to import oil. And so what they're developing now is using these wave technology tools to provide energy for these military outposts in the South China Sea.
1: So the suggestion is that these wave power generation technologies are used specifically for a military energy output. Is that right?
0: Exactly. I mean, there's civilian benefits. I'm sure China is interested in for that. But there's also, again, this military component of how do these islands in the middle of the ocean sustain themselves with energy?
1: I should say that the China Shipbuilding Industry Corporation, CSIC, which was accused of stealing information from this Scottish firm, Polemis, says those claims are totally groundless. And that's what the spokesperson of the Chinese embassy in the United Kingdom told the Guardian newspaper.
0: It was never conclusively proven, circumstantial evidence, to be clear. I don't think there's ever been a case where there's been overwhelming evidence and they will still deny any type of association with the espionage. But I think that is important to put out for the record their response.
2: And this is an example, though, that traces back to the UK. So what you're describing is a situation where these allegations of IP theft, theft of equipment, technology, isn't limited to the United States.
0: And that's a key point, Asma. It's not limited to the United States. It's going after European companies. And you know, there really is no limit to what they'll go after. It's just a matter of how do we get this piece of information? How do we use it to advance the interests of China and achieve President Xi's vision of this national rejuvenation.
2: Mm-hmm.
0: And this is really the thesis of our book, is that, look, there are a number of variables for why China has been so successful. And this is kind of the pressing question, right, of how did China achieve this success so quickly? And there's no denying that having a state command economy certainly helps. There's no denying that having 1.4 billion, 1.3 billion people helps, and having that economy as a scale. But the key variable we argue is why that speed was so quick in terms of dominating these frontier technologies is because of the success of this campaign of espionage.
2: And what's the scale of this that you all track in the book?
0: I mean, look, I mean, the FBI estimates that we've lost 600, 800 billion, which is roughly the size of the U.S. defense budget. Yeah. But that doesn't capture, Asma, the total effects, because when China steals a technology from a company, that company then goes out of business. So there's actually this exponential loss that you can't really calculate. I think it's just quite remarkable, given China's experience with foreign companies in China, that President Trump is trying to open up access for the American companies to go back into China. I mean, it's mind-boggling, really, how we're at that stage.
1: Is the U.S. government remonstrating with China about any of this, Andrew? So, I mean, Donald Trump last week was in Beijing. Would these accusations of espionage or theft be on the agenda for that meeting?
0: I think it definitely was on the agenda. I mean, it has been on the agenda before in terms of trade talks with China. I think it's quite interesting that when the Trump administration officials went to China, they didn't bring any of their own electronics.
2: I mean, I've been a White House pool reporter and was advised by the National Security Council to not take my cell phone into the room.
0: Exactly. I mean,
2: which I had never been told not to do before for any other meeting with a foreign leader.
0: Well, it's because any type of electronic device which is entering China is susceptible to being hacked. There is a justified paranoia. And for me, I see a lot of irony there in terms of, you know, Trump administration and these CEOs going into China and being terrified of bringing any type of electronic device, but then also wanting to go and set up their companies in China, I think just clearly demonstrates this paradox that the U.S. and many Western countries face, that you feel economically dependent on growth to engage with China, to invest there, but there comes with a very serious cost to that.
2: One major question that has been on my mind throughout our conversation is that, yes, no doubt there are legitimate national security concerns that the United States has, that perhaps other European countries have, as it relates to China. But how do you prevent the U.S. government's response from being too heavy-handed, from veering into xenophobia? Because I think any American, as they hear what you're saying about China, we'll think back to a very controversial part of our history, and that's McCarthyism and the 1950s, in which an effort to root out communism, many would say, led to also questionable accusations. And the reason that this question, I think, has been particularly on my mind is that there are thousands of Chinese students who are in the United States. There is and has been a huge record of collaboration with Chinese institutions. And so how do you balance that? Because there are many people who will look at what you're describing now and think back to a very controversial part of our history.
0: Look, I mean, there is no easy answer or perhaps even easy solution. But look, I would argue that actually the number one victims of China's covert campaign around the world in cases like Eileen Wang are actually other Chinese individuals. It's those who are fighting for democracy in China. It's those fighting for the freedom of Hong Kong. It's those individuals in Tibet fighting for a free Tibet. It's those individuals in Xinjiang who've suffered estimates of 1 million people in forced labor re-education camps. They're actually the number one victims of the PRC's campaign. The reason why Chinese students abroad are potentially suspect is because of the Chinese government forcing them to work with the Chinese intelligence organizations if required. I would pivot that the burden here falls on the Chinese government, who is the most ruthless in going after their own people. I would really put that onus on the Communist Party in China.
2: Andrew, thank you so much for taking the time to speak with us. We appreciate it.
1: Thank you so much, Andrew. It's been a real pleasure.
0: Thank you, Asma. Thank you, Tristan. Really appreciate it.
1: That was Andrew Badger, a former U.S. intelligence officer and co-author of the book, The Great Heist, China's Epic Campaign to Steal America's Secrets. Thanks for tuning in. We'll be back again tomorrow. Cheerio.
3: 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Light rain early in your forecast tonight, remaining cloudy with a low of 68. Partly cloudy tomorrow morning, thunderstorms becoming likely in the afternoon. We could see some severe thunderstorms, a high of 81. Partly cloudy, cooler on Wednesday with a high 63. 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

0: Hello and welcome to Newsday on the BBC World Service with Anne Soy in Nairobi and Rob Young in London.
1: In the east of the Democratic Republic of Congo, the government says 118 people are now suspected to have died from Ebola and cases are being reported over a wider geographical area. We'll hear from the World Health Organization.
0: As China's Xi Jinping prepares to welcome Russia's Vladimir Putin, we'll ask what the two leaders are likely to discuss and what it could mean for the wars in Ukraine and Iran.
1: We have an interview with the former president of Honduras, Juan Orlando Hernandez, who had been found guilty of smuggling 400 tons of cocaine into the United States, only to be pardoned by Donald Trump.
0: And Elon Musk plans to appeal against the dismissal of his legal case against OpenAI. We'll get a briefing on that after a bulletin of the latest news.
2: BBC News with Roisin Hasty. The World Health Organization says the more it investigates the Ebola outbreak in the east of the Democratic Republic of Congo, the more it's finding evidence the disease has spread. The number of deaths stands at 118. Here's Tom Bailey.
3: As this deadly Ebola outbreak continues to spread, the Congolese government has sought to reassure people that its response teams are working hard to trace and investigate suspected infections and that there's no need for panic. However, with cases now identified in new areas, including near Kunde in Ituri province, Butembo in North Kivu, and the city of Goma, concern is inevitably growing. Meanwhile, in Bunia, one of the initial centres of the outbreak, an American doctor has tested positive after being exposed while treating Ebola patients.
2: The tech billionaire Elon Musk says he'll appeal against the dismissal of his suit against OpenAI and its chief executive Sam Altman. After just 2 hours of deliberation, the jury found that Mr. Musk had brought his case too late. President Trump has said a peace deal with Iran can be reached if Tehran agrees to drop all attempts to develop nuclear weapons. The statement came hours after the president said he'd postponed a resumption of hostilities after the leaders of Qatar, Saudi Arabia and the UAE asked him to hold off. Here's Peter Bowes.
4: I think the benefactors here are clearly those Gulf states who, had there been a US attack on Iran and Iran had retaliated, it could have been those Gulf states that would have been in the immediate firing line. I think what is also interesting about what the president said is that he seems to be a little bit more optimistic this time that a deal is potentially just around the corner than he has been on previous occasions.
2: The Kremlin has released a video address from President Putin to the Chinese people ahead of his visit to Beijing, which starts on Tuesday. It comes just days after Xi Jinping hosted President Trump. Laura Bicker reports.
5: Vladimir Putin's video address claimed that Russia and China were expanding ties economically, politically, and in defence. He'll be eager to discuss selling more oil and gas to what he calls his dear friend, Mr. Xi. And there will be talks about a new Siberian pipeline between their two nations. Since Mr. Putin's invasion of Ukraine, Russia has become far more reliant on China's economy. For Beijing, this is a balancing act, particularly after Mr. Trump's visit last week. China wants stable relations with the West, but strategically, Russia is a close neighbour. Mr. Xi wants to appear capable of talking to all sides.
2: World News from the BBC. Several Russian regions say they've been targeted by Ukrainian drones. The mayor of Moscow said four drones en route to the capital had been downed by air defences. To the northeast in the Yaroslavl region, the governor announced what he called a hostile attack by Ukrainian drones. He said traffic had been halted on the road towards Moscow. India has raised prices of petrol and diesel for the second time in a week to defray the cost to the government of the surge in fuel prices. The increase of less than 1 rupee is smaller than that announced on Friday, but will fan inflation in India, the world's third largest oil importer. It's one of the last major economies to approve a rise in energy costs. Police in the U.S. city of San Diego say three people, including a security guard, have been killed in a shooting at an Islamic center. The two suspected teenage attackers were found dead in a car nearby with self-inflicted gunshot wounds. Witnesses described hearing multiple gunshots from what sounded like a semi-automatic weapon coming from within the complex. There are reports of multiple injuries. Officials say they are currently treating the incident as a suspected hate crime. A team of researchers at Cambridge University have begun using a new high-tech approach to boost efforts to slow the decline of Britain's hedgehog population. Zoe Kyman reports.
6: It's still a bit of a stretch to see actual hedgehogs from space, but thanks to AI, what the Cambridge University researchers can now see is the places where they live and also where their habitats are being destroyed. The scientists' AI tool Tezzera can analyse satellite images of the UK in great detail, identifying individual hedgerows and brambles where hedgehogs thrive. This data can be combined with other sources too to provide an accurate status of the hedgehog population, which is in steep decline.
2: BBC News.
0: Thanks very much indeed for that bulletin. Hello, you're with Newsday from the BBC World Service, live from Nairobi with Anne Soy, and from London with me, Rob Young. Thanks very much for joining us today.
1: Coming up for the next half hour, we've got stories for you from the DR Congo, China and the United States.
0: In sports, Soram and I on Pep Guardiola's expected departure from Manchester City.
1: And in business, Nick Marsh has the latest on Elon Musk's plans to appeal against the dismissal of his legal case against OpenAI.
0: Of course, we welcome your thoughts on our stories. Do get in touch by text or WhatsApp. The number you need is +44 77 86 20 50 85. Well, we start with developments in the Ebola outbreak in the east of the Democratic Republic of Congo. The death toll is now 118 people and cases are spreading. Kinshasa says that medical teams on the ground are working hard to trace suspected infections and say the country has experience in dealing with previous epidemics.
1: More than 390 cases are now being investigated, with the outbreak having also spread into neighboring Uganda, raising concern about cross-border transmission and regional containment efforts. The World Health Organization also has teams in eastern Ituri province of the Democratic Republic of Congo to help establish new treatment facilities there. For more, I've been speaking to Dr. Anne Ansia, the WHO representative in the DRC. She is in Bunia, in eastern DRC, at the epicenter of the relief efforts.
7: The situation that we find is an outbreak that has been ongoing for a few weeks and that has already transmitted widely. So first, the hotspot is in a very unsecured area with lots of movement of population, so it is difficult to go there, and our staff are putting themselves at higher risk when they go there. And then another affected area was very, very close to the town, and at the town of Bunia. So we've got also an outbreak that is now in town where, you know, the dissemination may go much more faster. As we start investigating, we are hearing more about, cases that are also in the southern provinces of North Kivu. We've got two cases that have crossed the border and went in Uganda. So the more we are investigating this outbreak, the more we realize that it has already disseminated at least a little bit across border, but also in other provinces. And the provinces of South Kivu is, like Ituri, a province where the population has been affected by a humanitarian crisis for many, many years. And in South Kivu, that humanitarian crisis has also been scaled up last year since January by the takeover of the town of Goma by de facto authorities. And we've got cases now there which are across the border with Rwanda as well.
1: Give us a sense of the kind of challenge you're presented with then in trying to respond to the outbreak.
7: Okay, so really there is insecurity, then there is movement of population, and we need to try to slow or even to stop those movement of population in crowded and high density area. The virus, which is the Ebola virus of subtype Bundibugyo, there is no treatment and no vaccine. So actually the way that we're going to have to work to be able to decrease and stop the transmission of this virus is working very closely with the local population to make sure that, you know, they have the right behavior. For example, if they feel the symptoms of the disease, they need to come directly to the health facilities to get treated. And then they need to give us the list of the contact, the people with whom they've been in contact for the past days, so that we can go and find those people and isolate them so that they themselves are not starting to transmit the disease when they become symptomatic and transmit the disease to other people. We need to ask those people also to do what we call safe and dignified burials, because often, and it is what happened here, is that there is somebody who gets sick, who died, and then people go and the family is coming and go and do those the funerals all together. There is a small mass gathering. And then you've got family members who have already been infected, and then they transmit the disease to a bigger number of people. So we really need to address those kind of behavior and now making sure that, for example, the people wouldn't go to those burial of those suspected deaths from the disease. So we need really a lot of community participation. Us, we need to be able to really go and proactively search for the new cases. And as I said, every time we've got a new cases, we need to bring that person in those specific isolation and treatment centers that we will have. And we will need to look after all the contact that that person had in the past so that we can also identify those contacts, isolate them and survey them to make sure that they're not going to present as well the symptoms and get sick and then be in contact of the population and keep transmitting the disease.
6: So I wonder at this point how receptive the community has been, one, to accept the whole message about Ebola, to accept to be treated. How has it been from your experience?
7: We have to slowly establish very good relationship with the population through our communication expert. But our communication expert will work, for example, with religious leaders, with community leaders, with cultural leaders, with teachers, and with influencers in the community, so that we can really ask those population to use the protection. So some of the protection are basic. It's about washing your hands. It's about, social distancing, you know, not shaking hands anymore and just say hello from distance. A little bit why we did during COVID. But some of those cultural behaviors are difficult to establish.
6: And so you have started with the community work, the community outreach work. But what about having the interventions like isolation units, the treatment center? How far Yes. are you with that?
7: So we have already identified some isolation centers, and we've got now more than 100 contacts that are already isolated for the time being in various isolation centers. We have identified a place where we will do the management of the cases. And we are starting building.
6: Dr. Anne Ansia, there, the WHO representative in the Democratic Republic of Congo.
0: Now, it's just 4 days since that high-profile summit between Donald Trump and China's leader Xi Jinping. Well, today, Beijing is preparing to welcome Vladimir Putin, the president of Russia, for a planned two-day visit. The leaders are expected to discuss all areas of the bilateral relationship, including a proposed Power of Siberia 2 gas pipeline and a future strategic partnership. We've been asking Russian businessman Pavel, who's been buying plumbing and engineering equipment from China, what he expects from the meeting.
8: We have our own production facility. We manufacture some plumbing products ourselves and import others from China. We had problems transferring money to China 2 years ago when the sanctions were imposed. Those problems no longer exist. Russian banks have emerged that help with this. Transactions to China from Russia cost around 3-4% currently. Visiting China has become much easier. You don't even need a visa, so we just went and visited all the factories we need. Of course, entrepreneurs' main concerns are related to the economic situation within the country. It worries everyone. tax increases, a large number of companies and small businesses closing. There's a lack of understanding of how the economic situation will develop in the future. This situation is very frightening. Companies aren't investing in their development. For example, we can import everything from China, but the equipment we need for our production, we can only buy it through leasing or financing. And loans in Russia are currently very expensive, over 20% per year. At these interest rates, this equipment will be impossible to recoup. This means we have no opportunity to develop actively. What I would really like, and I think many others would, is for Putin to gain information and experience at this meeting with Xi Jinping about how China managed to achieve such colossal economic development in 20 years. What have we done wrong? And what can we change in our economy to follow a similar course so that our country can begin to occupy a significant position in the economic community?
0: Pavel, who's a Russian businessman who does work in China. We can speak now to Anastasia Shapochinka, China-Russia analyst, president and founder of the Eastern Circles think tank. Welcome to the programme. I mean, to answer Pavel's question, the reason that Russia's not been doing so well in recent years is to do with the invasion of Ukraine, isn't it?
9: Yes, of course. So the Russia's main income source is the export of its petrochemicals, of crude oil and then petrochemical products, and then to a lesser extent of natural gas, especially via LNG. And in the last 4.5 years, we've seen that these exports, the volumes of the exports of oil and crude and the petrochemical products have declined year on year. And in this year, even when Russia was perfectly positioned to profit from the closure of the Strait of Hormuz, its exports of oil and petrochemical products have declined as well month on month in April due to Ukrainian bombings. And the decline year on year since 2021 has been due to sanctions on oil, of course, and also to the expenses, higher costs that the Russian businessman just right now mentioned. Associated with sanctions.
0: Now, back in 2022, just before, weeks before Russia invaded Ukraine, we had Xi Jinping announce a no-limits partnership between China and Russia. Has it since become apparent that there are indeed limits to the partnership? Because we had, according to the Financial Times, got a great story saying that Xi Jinping told Donald Trump that Vladimir Putin might regret the invasion of Ukraine, which is not the kind of language we hear in public from the Chinese leader.
9: Yes, there are definitely limits to the partnership because China is a kind of bigger partner, let's say, more important partner in the partnership. And Russia is much more dependent on China than the other way around. Since 2022, especially, the Russian economy has been reoriented. It's, first of all, its exports of oil to China, and then second is India. But China is number one importer. And then if China uses it all for itself or it re-exports further to Europe or other countries, Russian oil is its own business. Russia has also been dependent on China for the financial flows, so that any sanctioned products it wants to export, China has basically developed the mechanisms that cooperated very well to be able to import those. China's China-Russia military partnership is very important. They have we have seen the rapprochement from the military perspective, the cooperation which is getting closer and closer via the joint trainings, including on the strategic level. However, there are, of course, limits because we have seen that Russia's nuclear rhetoric, for example, has been very much kind of contained, including...
0: And so would we expect Vladimir Putin then to be asking Xi Jinping for more military help, particularly as Ukraine steps up drone attacks on all sorts of cities across Russia?
9: Yes. Russia is definitely dependent on China's production of drones, especially for its own capacity to basically make its own drones, and China's supply chain. Definitely, we can expect the conversation there. But an important item in this meeting that we can expect is the yet another round of negotiations about the Power of Siberia 2 gas pipeline to restore Russia's capacity to export natural gas, which has been after the loss pretty much of the European market for pipeline exports since 2022. And this is something that Beijing has not been willing to grant to Moscow over now many years, actually, even since before the full-scale invasion, because it would give Russia an important leverage in price negotiation, leveraging China against Europe as buyers.
0: So it's largely all about energy, with a little bit about the military assistance.
9: It's going to be... See, the thing is that this visit, we cannot just consider it as something, you know, absolutely unprecedented, and we're going to have new items there. These visits are happening very regularly between Russia and China. It's the dozens times that Putin and Xi met, unlike Trump and Xi, for example.
0: Yeah, no, that's a big contrast, agenda, isn't it? Donald Trump and Xi Jinping only meeting for the second time since Donald Trump returned to the White House last weekend. Thanks so much indeed, Anastasia Shapochina there, who's a China and Russia analyst at the Eastern Circles think tank.
10: You're listening to Newsday from the BBC with me, Anne Soy, in Nairobi, and Rob Young in London. Our top story this hour: officials in the Democratic Republic of Congo say that the number of deaths linked to the Ebola outbreak has increased sharply. They are also being recorded over a wider area. At 20 minutes past the hour, time now for some sports news with Sarah Menai.
11: Good morning, Anne. Good morning, Rob. Arsenal are just one win away from the English Premier League title after beating relegated Burnley 1-0. Kai Havertz's first half goal was enough to get the 3 points they needed to go 5 clear of Manchester City, who play Bournemouth tonight. If they slip up, well, it's Mikel Arteta's side who will be crowned champions. Some incredible news coming to us from Spain this morning. Jose Mourinho has agreed to return to Real Madrid as head coach on a 2-year deal. 13 years after his first spell in the Spanish capital, the Portuguese is back. Mourinho has spent the season in charge of Benfica, who finished third in the Primera Liga. And in basketball, the San Antonio Spurs just defeated the Oklahoma City Thunder 122 points to 115 in Game 1 of the Western Conference Finals. The game only finished a few minutes ago, with Victor Wembanyama leading the Spurs through a double overtime win with a historic 41 points and 24 rebounds. The Frenchman became just the 7th player in the NBA history to post a 40-20 stat line during a conference finals match.
0: Sarah, thank you very much indeed. More sport with Sarah a bit later on. Now, let's cross to Singapore now, speak to Nick Marsh, who's there on the business desk for us, because money can't get you everything, can it, Nick? The world's richest man has lost yet another lawsuit.
12: Yeah, that's right. We're talking about Elon Musk, Rob. He took OpenAI to court, sued the company and its chief executive, Sam Altman, basically because Elon Musk was a co-founder of OpenAI back in 2015, and he left in 2018. Now, Elon Musk's argument throughout this lawsuit is that OpenAI was supposed to be a not-for-profit organization. It was going to use artificial intelligence responsibly for the benefit of humanity. As we know, it didn't stay a not-for-profit. It turned into one of the most valuable companies in the world on the stock market now. And Elon Musk was saying, look, I donated $38 million to this. I want that back. What's more, I'm going to sue you for $150 billion. Now, Sam Altman, chief executive of OpenAI, for the past 3 weeks has been in court in California saying, look, that's not true at all. You were totally fine with this. In fact, you know, the issue wasn't making the company for profit. You wanted to take control of the company yourself. And he's saying Elon Musk resigned after he was blocked by the board in 2018 for doing that. Now he's saying, Sam Altman's saying, 8 years later, Elon Musk has his own AI company, XAI, and he just wants to slow a competitor down. Anyway, Rob, in the end, it went to a jury who took just 2 hours to decide. After all that, that Elon Musk had brought this lawsuit too late. The statute of limitations had expired, you know, the set time frame when you're supposed to bring legal accusations in. That had passed, so they just threw out the suit. Elon Musk says he will appeal.
0: Nick Marsh on the Business Desk, thank you.
10: Now, we're going to hear from the former president of Honduras, Juan Orlando Hernandez. He had been found guilty of smuggling 400 tons of cocaine into the United States and was sentenced to spend the rest of his life in a U.S. prison. However, he managed to get a letter to President Trump in which he claimed that he was the victim of lawfare and a witch hunt by what he called a vindictive Biden administration. And within days, President Trump had controversially pardoned him, prompting an outcry among human rights groups and victims across Central America. Now, the BBC's Will Grant has obtained an exclusive interview with Juan Orlando Hernandez, who is in hiding in the United States.
13: Meeting in an undisclosed location in the United States, at his request over security concerns, I sat down with Juan Orlando Hernandez and began by asking him about the pardon from President Trump.
14: There was a combination of operators at play from the deep state, as it's called, and a narrative created by leftist politicians in Honduras in tandem with left-wing politicians in Venezuela. All of it was based on the testimony of drug traffickers.
15: Former Venezuelan President Nicolas Maduro is here in New York City to face...
13: A month after Juan Orlando Hernandez was pardoned, the U.S. military forcibly removed Nicolas Maduro from power in Venezuela. He is now facing drug trafficking charges in the U.S. I asked Mr. Hernandez if he and Nicolas Maduro could be considered just two sides of the same coin. That is, both Latin American presidents with alleged links to organized crime. The only difference being the conservative could count on the support of President Trump, while the leftist could not. It's an argument he robustly rejects.
14: My case is totally different to Maduro's. If you review all the declassified cables, the secret communications between the U.S. Embassy in Tegucigalpa and the State Department, they say Juan Orlando is a man of his word. They also said, not only did he approve an extradition law, but he was also the first president to use it. We've never had such an effective anti-drug trafficking relationship than we have with President Juan Orlando Hernandez. It's the best we've had.
13: The evidence against Mr. Hernandez involved the case against his younger brother, Tony Hernandez, who was filmed in a meeting with one of Central America's biggest drug lords, Devis Rivera Maradiaga, one of the co-founders of Los Cacheros cartel. Why was the president's brother even at that meeting, I asked him.
16: ¿Qué hace ahí? Yo me hago la misma pregunta. Error grave.
14: What was he doing here? I ask myself the same question. It was a grave mistake. But at the time, the brand Los Cacheros was well known. But identifying the individuals involved wasn't easy because they were based in the north of the country.
13: Mr. Hernandez's party, the National Party, is now back in power in Honduras. However, he continues to face corruption charges at home. I asked him if he planned to return to Honduras.
14: Yes, the charges against me are part of the political prosecution against me by the previous regime in Honduras. I have no interest in returning to politics there. My interest is my family. I'll never get back these 4 years I've spent away from them, and in fact, I still haven't been able to see them.
17: Última hora, sale el presidente Juan Orlando Hernandez.
13: For many Hondurans, the enduring image of Juan Orlando Hernandez comes from February 2022, when he was frog-marched from his home in shackles before being extradited to the U.S. as a drug trafficker. If he does return to his country, the former president faces a challenge to persuade people that the years-long investigation into him and his family and the subsequent guilty verdict were all just a politically motivated campaign by his enemies.
10: The BBC's Will Grant there with that report with the former Honduran president, Juan Orlando Hernandez, who was pardoned by President Donald Trump. 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There's still much more to come here on the programme, so stay with us if you can.
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0: Hello, you're with Newsday from the BBC World Service with Anne Soy in Nairobi and Rob Young in London.
1: 118 people are suspected to have died from Ebola in the DR Congo. We'll hear from the doctor who discovered Ebola.
0: As Nigeria searches for 50 kidnapped children, some as young as two, we'll hear from a desperate father.
1: And I'll be out on the streets of Kenya as protests turn deadly over a rise in fuel prices.
2: BBC News with Roisin Hasty. The World Health Organization says the more it investigates the Ebola outbreak in the east of the Democratic Republic of Congo, the more it's finding evidence the disease has spread. Congolese health officials say the number of deaths linked to the virus now stands at 118. Elon Musk says he'll appeal against the dismissal of his suit against OpenAI and its chief executive Sam Altman. A jury found that Mr. Musk had brought his case too late. President Trump says a peace deal with Iran can be reached if Tehran agrees to drop all attempts to develop nuclear weapons. Earlier, the president said he'd postponed a resumption of hostilities. India has raised prices of petrol and diesel for the second time in a week to defray the costs to the government of the surge in fuel prices. The increase is likely to fan inflation. President Putin has made a video address to Chinese citizens ahead of his visit to Beijing, which comes just days after Xi Jinping hosted President Trump. In a speech praising the Chinese leader, Mr. Putin expressed his appreciation of the man he called his longtime good friend. Several Russian regions say they've been targeted by Ukrainian drones. Moscow's mayor said four drones approaching the capital had been intercepted. In the Yaroslavl region, the governor announced what he called a hostile attack. U.S. police say they're treating a shooting at an Islamic center in San Diego as a suspected hate crime. Three people were killed in the incident, with the suspected attackers also found dead with self-inflicted gunshot wounds. And researchers in Britain are using satellite images, AI and GPS tracking to map hedgehog habitats. They hope the results will reveal not just where they're living, but also the obstacles preventing them finding food or mates. BBC News.
0: Thanks very much indeed, Roisin, for that summary of the news there. Hello, you're with Newsday from the BBC World Service with Anne Soy in Nairobi and Rob Young in London. Over the next half an hour, you will hear stories from DR Congo, from Nigeria and from Gaza. We'll also be out on the streets of Nairobi. Anne has just left the studio a few minutes ago. In sports, Sarah and I will be here. She's looking at Pep Guardiola's expected departure from Manchester City. Your thoughts on that? Welcome, of course, at 2+44 77 86 20 50 85. Now, we've been talking an awful lot in recent weeks about the impact of the US-Israeli war on Iran. That impact has been felt around the world as the price of energy has soared. Dozens of countries have brought in emergency measures to preserve precious oil supplies. Some have even introduced shorter working weeks. Within Kenya, four people were killed on Monday and dozens more were injured during a nationwide transport strike over a steep rise in the price of fuel linked to the Iran war. And Nairobi was brought to a standstill. Anne has left the studio. I can normally see her on a little camera we have there, but she's stepped out onto the streets of Nairobi. Is it still at a standstill?
3: Well, I'm just outside the office now. It's usually a busy street. It's not one of the main streets of the city, but it's rush hour now, so you'd expect a lot more vehicular traffic, but not really. A lot more motorbikes maybe today, because that's the alternative people seem to have now. But I can see so many people walking on both sides of the streets, presumably going to work. That's what people have resorted to doing. So this is a strike by matatus. That's the minibuses that we use here for public transport. The owners are not very happy about the recent increase of fuel. Diesel went up by nearly 25%. And they're saying the government could do more to caution them against the impact of that. They want the government to introduce subsidies. They want the government to reduce some of the levies and taxes on fuel. Last month, we saw the parliament reduce value-added tax on petroleum products from 16 to 8%, but they say that doesn't go far enough. They want the government to do more. And yesterday was the first day of that strike. And what we saw on the streets, it was more or less like this in the morning. But as the day progressed, there were riots. We could see young men putting up barricades across roads, burning tires, throwing rocks. And there was some confrontation with the police. At least four people were killed during those confrontations. People are hoping that the strike is going to be more peaceful, but they are also hoping more for a resolution. There was a meeting between three ministers in charge of energy and finance to try and find a resolution. They met with the unions, with the representatives of the public transport providers, but they did not come to a solution, and so the strike continues.
0: And the police arrested over 200 people. Tear gas was used. You mentioned those four people who were killed, also hundreds injured as well. As it continues, are more people likely to join the protests? Because it's not even a year, is it, since there were deadly protests over the cost of living crisis in the country, unrelated to the Iran war, because of course it hadn't happened by then.
3: Certainly, there is a lot of anger when you speak to people on the streets, in these small gatherings along the streets. They're angry. They're not happy with the way the government is running things. But also, more people, more motorists, you know, private vehicle owners were forced to join this because of the state of security on the roads, because of the barricades. And one vehicle was set on fire. We understand that that person was asked to turn around and declined to do so. And so that vehicle was attacked, it was set on fire. And once those pictures went viral, then people stayed away. Schools were more cautious. They decided to close schools since yesterday. Some schools are offering classes online, just out of caution, because whenever we have protests here or strikes, there's a tendency sometimes that they become violent. And it looks like, going by what happened yesterday, it was the right call.
0: All right, Anne, you're needed back in the studio. So head back into the lift or up the stairs or however you're getting back, and we'll chat to you again in a minute. We're going to hear now from Kenya's government spokesperson, Isaac Mwaura, who's been speaking to Focus on Africa's Wahiga Mwaura about that rise in fuel prices. And he asked him why the cost has gone up so drastically in Kenya.
4: Well, it's not really drastic. It has been gradual, because we had the proposal to increase the fuel prices last
5: spokesperson
4: month.
5: Some of the percentages we've seen, I think drastic is an appropriate word to use. This is not normal times.
4: Yeah, well, we were able to reduce this drastic increase as a result of the fact that we were able to, you know, reduce the VAT from 16% to 8%. And we have also been able to ensure that the petroleum development levy, we spent $6.2 billion to subsidize that and to cushion households, especially those ones that use kerosene. There's zero increase as a result.
5: Tell me about diesel and super petrol, 23.5% increment. Why?
4: Because obviously it is the most used, it's the most commonly used, even here in Kenya. And so the demand is higher than even petrol, which increased by about 10%. But it also needs. We need to understand that we use our levies to finance our road construction and maintenance. That's quite different from other jurisdictions. While at the same time, Kenya is a middle-income economy, so the cost is not necessarily the same compared to any neighbor.
5: Economists argue that the taxes and levies are what makes these prices so high, or part of the contributor to these high taxes. Is that something you're considering revising or suspending to cushion Kenyans at a time when many are protesting these increased prices?
4: Currently, as we speak with you, Wahiga Mwaura, there are already ongoing talks between the ministries of finance, energy, transport, and the Matatu associations. It's going. I've just spoken to some minister right now, just before, you know, I came to your show. So therefore, we expect that there will be some negotiations and an agreement, because we all need this. They need to transport Kenyans and to do business. And the government wants the economy to continue growing, because that is how we are able to, you know, get taxes. That's how we are able to finance our own development.
5: If the conflict, if the situation in the Middle East continues and they don't find a way to sort of bring, resolve the issues around the Strait of Hormuz, and international prices continue rising. Are you telling Kenyans today that for the foreseeable future, fuel prices will continue to rise? And is the government willing to suspend some of those taxes to, you know, cushion Kenyans if the situation continues as is in the coming days, spokesperson?
4: On the suspension of taxation and all of that, that is within the purview of Parliament, and that will be part of what is being negotiated. Of course, it should be one of the things that definitely have to be considered. But one of the other things that we are doing is to diversify our sourcing, not just the Strait of Hormuz, which is producing about 20% of the global fuel supply. We are looking at other places like Europe and all of that. That is in the short term, and we are very keen on that, so that whoever that we have contracted under the G2G, it doesn't matter where they get the fuel, but they have to supply, but they don't have to rely on the Strait of Hormuz, because that's only 20% of the global fuel supply. The other thing also, you look at the long term, you know, plans are definitely is to ensure that, of course, we have our own refinery here. We have enough, oil reserves to fuel our development or to finance our development. And so we are looking at the long term, because we can see the effects of such wars to our economy.
5: The quality of the fuel that is being used at this time, questions have been raised about it. And so the ordinary Kenyan would ask, it is said that we're using lower quality fuel, obviously to be able to make sure that supply is not interrupted at a higher cost. How is that working? Just explain that to us.
4: These are just mitigating factors to ensure that we don't have, the prices skyrocket, as it were. So really, we would like to ask them to bear with the situation, and we hope, because no war will continue forever, that this situation will ameliorate.
0: That was the Kenyan government spokesperson, Isaac Mora, there speaking to Focus on Africa's Wahiga Mora. And Anne, you are back in the studio.
1: Yes, I'm back, just catching my breath.
0: Oh, you ran up the stairs. Excellent.
1: Good exercise for the morning. Now, over the past few days, we've been talking a lot about the spread of Ebola in the DRC. I was speaking earlier to the World Health Organization, who told me they've found more evidence the disease was spreading. One person who has a very good understanding of how Ebola can spread is the man who discovered it. That was back in 1976. His name is Jean-Jacques Muyembe Tamfum. He's the Director General of Congo's National Institute for Biomedical Research. Here he is explaining why Kinshasa has seen a sharp increase in the number of cases of the new strain.
6: You see, this outbreak was detected very late, even too late. Why? Because when the first cases appeared, they took samples and sent them to laboratories, for example, the Bunia laboratory. It's a laboratory that was rehabilitated with the support of the World Bank, an extraordinary laboratory, even bigger than the National Institute for Biomedical Research. Yes, but in these laboratories, they used the techniques we had used for the 2018 outbreak. There you go. And for that, we used a device called the GeneXpert, with specific cartridges for Ebola Zaire. And so these Ebola Zaire cartridges did not recognize Ebola Bundibujo.
1: Now, the World Health Organization has called the Ebola outbreak and the Hunter virus spread on that cruise ship recently the latest crisis in dangerous and divisive times. Meanwhile, the Africa CDC has warned that with no approved drugs or vaccines, people should follow public health measures, including at funerals of Ebola victims. Dr. Muyembe Tamfum said labs were put in place after a previous outbreak of another strain of Ebola.
6: It was by doing other tests that we managed to detect 8 samples out of 13. So it was simply a problem of the techniques used at the time. And at the moment, after the 2018-2020 outbreak, we installed a very modern laboratory in Goma. This is what we call National Institute for Biomedical Research, or INR.

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1: It's the weakness of surveillance. Our system is very weak at detecting an outbreak.
2: The thoughts there of Dr. Muyembe Tamfum, the co-discoverer of Ebola.
3: And just reading some information we received from our correspondent in Kinshasa, Emery Makimeno, saying the government's just updated the official numbers on the Ebola outbreak, saying there are now 131 confirmed fatalities and 513 contact or suspected cases. We're going to head to Nigeria now, where the security forces are extending their search for more than 50 children kidnapped by gunmen from three schools in the northeast. Most of the children are between the ages of 2 and 6. Eyewitnesses say the suspects used the children as human shields while the kidnappers fled on motorbikes, preventing security forces from opening fire. No group has yet claimed responsibility for the attack.
2: Borno State has been at the center of Nigeria's Islamist insurgency for more than a decade, with armed groups repeatedly targeting schools, villages and civilians across the region. My colleague Haruna Kakangi from BBC Hausa Service has been speaking to the head teacher of Musa Central Primary School, Abdu Dunama.
4: Everybody was running away for his life. Nobody wait for them. So everybody is struggling to run to save his life.
5: Do you have an estimate of the number of students that were around when the attackers came?
4: Total of 47 students and the children were carried away by Boko Haram.
5: You mean all the nursery school students have been carried away?
4: Yes, sir. Actually, sir.
5: So is the school still in operation or has it been closed?
4: The school now has been closed, sir.
5: Do you have any support given, you know, to parents or students that live around that area?
4: Actually, now everybody was packing, leaving the town, sir.
5: So everyone is leaving the town, including the parents and the students also?
4: Nobody now, except one. You see them around here.
3: Well, Haruna also spoke to a parent whose daughter was among those abducted, and he began by asking what he knew about how the attack unfolded at the school, and we have voiced over the father's answers from the original Hausa.
6: The attackers came on Friday at exactly 8 in the morning, just after the military guarding the school left. They usually leave around 7:30, and we always have soldiers protecting the school at night.
7: When did you first realize that your daughter had been abducted?
6: When we came out of hiding behind the mountains, we saw the footwear of our children scattered everywhere. That's how we knew they'd been abducted. We also saw them taking them on motorcycles. Every parent was able to identify the children's footwear.
7: Have authorities given you any updates on the search for the missing children?
6: The following day, government officials came to see us. They said they will do everything possible to rescue our children.
7: Have you received any information about where the children may have been taken?
6: We have no clue, no call or any information regarding where our kids have been taken.
7: How is your family coping as you wait for the news?
6: My phone is always on because I'm always anticipating the news of the rescue of our children. My wife has not taken this at all well. She is ill. She has been crying and has not eaten since the day of the abduction.
3: A desperate father there whose daughter was taken by those kidnappers in northern Nigeria, speaking to the BBC's Haruna Kagangi. You're listening to Newsday from the BBC World Service with Anne Sawyer, Nairobi, and Rob Young in London. A reminder of some of our main headlines. Officials in the Democratic Republic of Congo say the number of deaths linked to the Ebola outbreak has increased sharply. They're also being recorded over a wider area. And Elon Musk has vowed to appeal after a jury dismissed his lawsuit against OpenAI, arguing the verdict set a terrible precedent. One other story for you. President Trump says a peace deal with Iran is within reach, provided that Tehran abandons all plans to develop nuclear weapons. Apparently, via Pakistan, Iran has sent a new peace proposal to the United States. Washington, though, is yet to respond to that.
2: It's coming up to 10 minutes to the hour now. Time for some sports news from Sarah Minai.
8: Arsenal that out.

0: and thank you. And Arsenal that are one win away from the English Premier League title after beating relegated Burnley 1-0 last night. Kai Havertz's first half goal was enough to get the 3 points they needed to go five clear of Manchester City, who play Bournemouth away tonight.
1: There's the breakthrough for Arsenal, and it's come from a corner. Saka swung it in, and Havertz got up 3-4 yards out, headed it in. To the Emirates.
0: Now, if Manchester City slip up tonight, well, it's Mikel Arteta's side that will be crowned champions. So after their win against Burnley last night, well, the Arsenal's boss was kind of relieved they got the job done at the Emirates to move one step closer.
2: Really happy with the performance, with the result. I think the first time we played some of the best football that we've played this season. The margin should have been bigger. We haven't achieved that. And I think we have to show what we've shown all season as well, that when we need to defend and get through the game, we can do it in a really efficient way.
0: Bournemouth Manchester City kicks off at 18:30 GMT tonight, and it's being reported that City are preparing for manager Pep Guardiola to leave the club, with former Chelsea manager Enzo Maresca the front runner to replace him. Guardiola could leave after Sunday's English Premier League match against Aston Villa. So after winning 17 major trophies during his decade spent at City, does he still get nervous at crucial times like tonight?
3: No, the normal one. It's nice to have the feeling that a little bit, but under control, I would say. So in the beginning, my stages as a manager was more anxious, a little bit more anxious and nervous. And I was just focused and prepared what they have to tell to the players, what they have to training, which players you have to use, which players you have to the bench to make a good impact. So this is the point.
0: Real Madrid captain Dani Carvajal will leave the club at the end of the season. The 34-year-old has made 450 appearances for Madrid, scoring 14 goals across two spells at the Santiago Bernabéu, covering 23 years. The Madrid-born right-back is a club legend and one of the most decorated players in history, with 27 titles to his name, including 6 Champions League titles. And in the meantime, Jose Mourinho has agreed to return to Madrid as head coach on a 2-year deal, 13 years after his first spell in the Spanish capital. The Portuguese is back. Mourinho has spent the season in charge of Benfica, who finished third in the Portuguese league. Guardiola, Mourinho, Neymar and Carvajal all being in the news this morning. Rob, I just feel like we're back in 2011. I'm just waiting now to hear on Carlos Puyol and Sergio Ramos, really. For more football news from the BBC, as ever, head online to bbc.com/football.
4: Sarah, thank you very much. Enjoy your trip down memory lane. We are going to head to the Gaza Strip now. Recently in the Barrage refugee camp, a rare cultural moment has emerged from the devastation, an open-air art exhibition called What Survival Left Behind. Around 64 young artists working amid months of war and displacement have displayed paintings reflecting memory, loss and fragile hope, with some turning shelters into galleries and canvases of resilience.
5: One artist has even transformed a shelter tent into a space where children can come and draw. We hear from 22-year-old artist Balsam Halis, who has sent us a voice note from inside Gaza describing how art, or what art, now means amid the ruins.
6: The paintings I presented in the exhibition were two pieces. The first painting was The Bearer of Shrouds. It featured a character I linked to the female form, because a woman is the keeper of emotions. Her feelings are always visible. I placed shrouds and children in her lap, because this war has affected everyone, the elderly and the children alike. So I multiplied the shrouds within the piece. I then linked it to the second painting titled Trace and Rifles. On that one, I focused on hurts and removed the facial features. As long as the hurt is in pain, the features remain hidden. The exhibition in general was beautiful. Each display expressed the artist's personality and the suffering they endured. From the beginning of the exhibition to the end, all 64 artists had paintings that told stories through colors, through depicted suffering, through the titles and through the raw emotion. As a survivor, what did I leave behind? Honestly, I haven't experienced a personal loss myself, but I wailed and mourned for the many people who have. I tried to express that through this artwork. In one of my Instagram posts, I wrote, "We were not just survivors, art survived with us." How did art survive during this catastrophic times? It survived through our paintings, our drawings, our eyes, our fingerprints, and the trace we leave behind. We saw what every artist saw, the eye that witnessed, the hand that draws, and the heart that pours out emotions. Everything we live through, we embody and try to bring forth on a paper, in a painting, or through a message. Even if words don't reach people, they reach them through a drawing or an exhibition. Thank God it happened. Everyone expressed the things we lived through. This is the art that survived. I continued practicing art during the war. It's true, the tools were very simple, but I kept drawing, using charcoal from fires and paper from old books. When white paper ran out and became very expensive, I used a collection of books I had and drew on the covers and the inside pages. When tools became expensive, I turned to ink and the most basic colors. I kept practicing. I never stopped. I even worked with community initiatives and anyone related to art. I would always go down, participate and work with them. Art is the food of the soul. It's what allows us to keep going and continue with our day during this period. It's not just a routine anymore. It has become an inseparable part of us, like a vein or a muscle in the heart. It's a necessity. If I don't draw during the day, I do it at the end of the day. If not then the next day. It's very difficult to stay focused amidst the ruins because tools are so hard to find. And if they are available, they're incredibly expensive. I try to work with the simple things I have. As friends, we help each other. If I have something, I give it to a colleague. And if she has something, she helps me. That's how we get by. In my works during the war, the amount of sadness and misery was very prominent. I participated in another exhibition during the war with a painting titled Faces Looking to the Sky. It featured many faces, women, the elderly, children. It spoke of our suffering. Honestly, all the works are striking because right now, any brush stroke or idea is considered a profound work of art. What inspires my art is emotions. Emotions move a human being to draw, to act, and to express, whether it's love, anger, sadness, or pain. Emotions are the inspiration that keeps me going in this art today. Honestly, before the war, everything was easy. The tools, the venues, the places to exhibit. It was easy to reach locations. I live in Deir al-Balah now. If there's an exhibition in Gaza City, the transportation, the destruction, and all these things have become major obstacles. I feel, we all feel, that art before the war was beautiful. While there wasn't a huge amount of support, the art scene was still quite beautiful.
5: Balsam Halles there, a 22-year-old artist in Gaza, recording that voice note about the transformation of a shelter tent into a space where children can come and play and draw. 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You've been sending us your message. Mayom James Ruey Majok in Mayom, South Sudan, says he calls upon international organizations to help intervene quickly in Eastern DRC to fight Ebola. This is Newsday.
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8: 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How can that be? 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
5: Welcome to Newsday on the BBC World Service with Rob Young in London and me, Anne Soy, in Nairobi.
4: The number of people suspected to have died from Ebola in the Democratic Republic of Congo has now risen to over 130, as officials warn the numbers could continue to go up as they step up their efforts to track the virus. We'll speak to an infection control expert in the DRC.
5: And the Afghan fathers who are selling their daughters to survive. A staggering 3 in 4 people cannot meet their basic needs, according to the UN. We'll bring you that report from inside the country.
4: And Donald Trump says he's called off a new attack on Iran at the request of Gulf states. We'll hear how the conflict is affecting those countries when we head to Qatar. That's all after a bulletin of the very latest world news.
11: BBC News with Roisin Hasty. The World Health Organization says the more it investigates the Ebola outbreak in the east of the Democratic Republic of Congo, the more it's finding evidence the disease has spread. Congolese health officials say the number of deaths linked to the virus now stands at 130, and new cases are being found across a wider area. Emery Makamenu is in Kinshasa.
12: What is also worrying that it has moved to densely populated area. Yesterday, Butembo, which is the second largest city in the eastern Congo, was notified cases. And you also have one case in Goma. So it is spreading out of the Ituri province, the rural mining area of Mungwalo. So here, what is being done is that they are putting forward social distancing and all public health measures.
11: The Kremlin has released a video address from President Putin to the Chinese people ahead of his visit to Beijing, which starts on Tuesday. It comes just days after Xi Jinping hosted President Trump. More from Laura Bicker.
13: Russia is far more reliant on China since Mr. Putin's invasion of Ukraine, after he was sanctioned by many Western countries. And so Mr. Putin will come here as the junior partner. And in those discussions with Mr. Xi, he will have to push for certain geopolitical advantages. For China, this is a real balancing act politically, because China wants to maintain stable ties with the West, and yet it still wants those stable ties with its friend and neighbour, Russia.
11: Several Russian regions say they've been targeted by Ukrainian drones. The mayor of Moscow said 4 drones en route to the capital had been downed by air defences. To the northeast in the Yaroslavl region, the governor announced what he called a hostile attack by Ukrainian drones. He said traffic had been halted on the road towards Moscow. A 3-day hearing will begin at the International Criminal Court in The Hague today to assess charges facing the former head of a notorious Libyan prison. Khaled Mohammed Ali El-Hishri is accused of 17 counts of crimes against humanity and war crimes allegedly committed at the Mitiga prison near Tripoli between 2015 and 2020. Tom Bailey has this report.
14: A panel of judges will be seeking to establish whether the charges facing Mr. Hishri are credible enough to proceed to a full trial or be dismissed. Prosecutors allege there is strong evidence that the former security official was personally involved in the torture, mistreatment, sexual abuse and killing of detainees. At an initial hearing in December, when invited to speak, he made no observations other than to request his release.
11: World News from the BBC. The tech billionaire Elon Musk says he'll appeal against the dismissal of his suit against OpenAI and its chief executive Sam Altman. After just 2 hours of deliberation, the jury found that Mr. Musk had brought his case too late. Bolivia's public prosecutor has issued an arrest warrant for the leader of the country's largest trade union, accusing him of terrorism and inciting protests against the government. The Attorney General announced the warrant for Mario Arroyo, the Secretary General of the Bolivian Workers' Federation, as weeks-long demonstrations against President Rodrigo Paz's conservative administration continued to rage. A former British soldier sentenced to 15 years in a maximum security Russian prison colony has told the BBC he feels abandoned by his government. Hayden Davis was captured in Ukraine by Russian forces more than 18 months ago after joining the Ukrainian Army's Foreign Legion as a volunteer. Will Vernon has this report.
14: In letters written to the BBC from jail, Hayden Davis says he was taken prisoner by Russian soldiers after spending 2 months hiding in a basement in eastern Ukraine with a serious leg injury. The 33-year-old said since his capture, he hasn't had any contact with UK officials. I served in the army of my country for 12 years, he writes, and now, when I need help, nobody cares. A source close to Davis said no one from the UK government had been in touch with his lawyer.
11: A team of researchers at Cambridge University have begun using a new high-tech approach to boost efforts to slow the decline of Britain's hedgehog population. Using satellite images, a state-of-the-art artificial intelligence tool called Tessera, and GPS tracking devices, they've been able to make precise maps of where hedgehog habitats remain and where they're disappearing. BBC News.
4: Thank you for that bulletin. Hello, you're with Newsday from the BBC World Service, live from Nairobi with Anne Soy, and from London with me, Rob Young. Thank you for joining us today.
5: Coming up, the DR Congo says the number of people suspected to have died from Ebola could rise as investigations continue. UN agencies and aid groups are setting up facilities in the affected area. We'll hear in a bit from the charity Mercy Corps.
4: We're also looking at the impact of the crisis in the Middle East on the availability of food in Afghanistan and fuel from Qatar. Your thoughts always welcome on our stories, of course. Do send them to +44 77 86 20 50 85.
5: We start this hour with what health experts are saying could be a major outbreak of Ebola. Officials in the Democratic Republic of Congo say the number of deaths suspected to be linked to the disease has risen to more than 130.
4: An American missionary who was treating some of the patients in the city of Bunia in Ituri province has tested positive for Ebola. The US Centers for Disease Control and Prevention says the patient is being evacuated to Germany. There is no vaccine or drug treatment for the Bundibuyo strain of Ebola. The World Health Organization has declared this latest outbreak a public health emergency of international concern.
5: Now, the cases have been focused in Ituri in the east of the DRC, but there is concern about the spread of the disease in the region. And in any outbreak like this, it's vital to control the spread of infection with the use of correct infection prevention and control protocols and the use of personal protective equipment, or PPE. That will be the focus for Dr. Basile Mukenge, who is in Goma in Ituri province. He's in Goma, which is in North Kivu province. He's the acting country director for the International Medical Corps in the DRC, responding to the outbreak there. Welcome to the program. We understand that there is a case, or there are cases that have been found in Goma. Tell us more about that.
15: Yeah, as you know, we've the story of this 17th Ebola outbreak. It happened with some unknown reason of case of mortalities in Beni, and a total of 260 suspected cases reported with 65 deaths. And the lab test confirmed 8 positive to Bundibugyo virus. And the WHO has classified this outbreak as a grade 3 emergency, indicating the high severity global level public health event. This right. is requiring maximum mobilization. Now,
5: so tell us about what Mercy Corps. How Mercy Corps is responding to this outbreak?
15: This is International Medical Corps responding, not Mercy Corps. Yes, the International Medical International Medical Corps is.
5: Sorry, Dr. Mukenge, can you still hear me? Dr. Mukenge there, who was joining us from Goma. We'll try and re-establish that connection to Mr. Mukenge, who was just telling us about that outbreak. And hopefully we can go back to Goma. It's one of the areas that has been affected by this outbreak. We understand there has been a case there. We have been focusing, of course, on the epicenter of the outbreak, which is further north from where Dr. Mukenge is, in Ituri province, Bunia there, where it has taken weeks, we understand from officials, to find out that there was an outbreak of Ebola. Initially, Rob, we were hearing earlier from the co-discoverer of Ebola that initially they used the wrong tests. They used the tests that are normally used for the more common strain of Ebola, which is the Zaire strain, but that returned negative results. And, you know, that led to that time lapse as the disease continued to spread. Eventually, they tested it with the right tests, and they found that there's actually an outbreak in Ituri province that has since spread further south to Goma. There have been two confirmed cases across the border in Uganda as well.
4: Yeah, and it seems as if the rate of spread is increasing. 130 is the latest death toll that we've been given by the government in the last hour or so. I think we can go back to Dr. Mukenge now, who is in Ituri province, the epicentre of that. What is your sense of how fast the virus is spreading?
15: Yeah, thanks. With this rapid expansion, there is a highest likelihood of further spread to additional provinces, underscoring the need for a coordinated national response plan with a strong emphasis on the cross-border preparedness and regional coordination across Great Lake. As you know, North Kivu province reported yesterday, a total of three new cases, one in Beni, one in Butembo, and one in Goma, and at least 200 identified contact. This means the rapid evolving of this epidemiologic situation require more coordination between
4: That line's gone again. We will attempt to get more information from him if we can, but he was saying the likelihood of spread to other provinces, saying it is a rapidly evolving situation. You've been sending us lots of your thoughts by text and WhatsApp. Dr. Kaysong, listening in Freetown, says, as a doctor who fought and survived Ebola in Sierra Leone, I encourage all healthcare workers in DR Congo to remain committed and resilient in the fight against the deadly virus as you take infection transmission and prevention protocols very seriously, something we're also hearing from Dr. Mukenge when we first had him on the line. Akayu in Uganda says, I'm not surprised Ebola has been detected in DRC. What is, however, surprising is that it was detected very early, although some say it may have been circulating for months. And Nikombe, listening in Yaoundé in Cameroon, says there are several warning signs, like a lack of vaccines, the spread across borders. I hope the scars, she says, of the 2016 Ebola outbreak won't reopen again. Thank you very much indeed for your thoughts.
5: Yesterday, we heard an emotional plea from Carl Skow, the World Food Programme here on Newsday. He was appealing for more funds as the WFP is having to turn away starving people because it has no food or aid to give them. He was talking about Sudan and Afghanistan and mentioned Donald Trump's aid cuts, but also the impact of the war in Iran. We're going to hear from inside Afghanistan in a moment. But first, just a reminder of what Carl Skow was talking about to us yesterday.
16: I just come back from Afghanistan, where I was at a clinic outside Jalalabad, a health clinic, where you had hundreds of women lined up, malnourished women with severely malnourished children on their arms. We have no commodities at that clinic. So these women who had been walking for 2 to 3 hours to get there had to be turned away. And you can just, the desperation in the voices, in the air of that clinic is something that will stay with me for a long time.
4: And what is the response from the Taliban authorities? Can they do something about those women's situation?
16: I mean, what we were asking them was to help us open the border to Pakistan so we can bring in more commodities, but ultimately we need more funding. I mean, Afghanistan is one of those countries.
4: Well, they're currently embroiled in a war, effectively, aren't they?
16: But you can always carve out humanitarian exemptions to a border closure. And so that's what we're arguing, you know, on both sides of that border. But the ultimate issue here is funding. I mean, we are 8% funded in Afghanistan. We've never seen anything like
4: 8%.
16: It. 8%.
4: And so this is largely down to the aid cuts by not just the United States, but I suppose principally the United States, the UK and others.
16: That's correct. Yes, there is an issue, of course, now with the supply chain challenges, with prices coming up. But fundamentally, we need more funding to deal with this situation that is coming at us. And Afghanistan is a good example of that. Yes, we're struggling with supply chain challenges, border closures. But ultimately, it's the funding that is nowhere near it needs to be. And we've never been in a situation where you have severely malnourished children coming to a clinic and we can't hand them any commodities, any nutrition supplements. And you know, some of these children that I saw, they are dead today.
4: You know for a fact, some of the children you saw recently in Afghanistan, you said they
16: if
4: were malnourished.
16: If you are severely malnourished, you know, it takes a few weeks, but you cannot survive without having the treatment. And if there is no treatment available, that's what happens.
4: Carl Scow there from the World Food Programme. Well, Afghanistan is facing one of the most severe hunger crises in the world. The situation worsened, as we were hearing there, by dramatic aid cuts, the Taliban government's policies and severe drought. And the impact is staggering. 3 out of 4 Afghans struggle to find food, jobs or access to healthcare. The winter has pushed 4.7 million people, more than a tenth of the population, to emergency levels of hunger. That is one step away from famine. Well, it is difficult for foreign journalists to get access into Afghanistan, but our correspondent Yukita Lamai has been there, and she travelled to Gore province to see the impact on Afghanistan's people. And you might find this report upsetting.
17: It's bright and early in the morning and we've come to the central square in the town of Chakcharan, the capital of Gore province. And around me are hundreds of men who've gathered here. This is the spot they come to every morning, hoping to find work. Joblessness is a huge issue in this country. When they do find work, people have told us they get paid anything between 150 to 250 Afghani, which is roughly $2 to $4, maybe £1.50 to £3 a day. And their families are really struggling, so desperate that one man has broken down as he was speaking to us.
18: We're starving and no one gives me work because I'm old. Khwaja Ahmad cries. Juma Khan tells us he's found 3 days of work in 6 weeks. I'm constantly disturbed. I fear that my children might die of hunger, he says.
17: So we've just suddenly seen a lot of people rush to a spot. We've followed them and what we can see is one man on a motorcycle who's come to find one or two laborers. Dozens of men have actually thrown themselves at him, desperate for him to pick them so that they can get one day of work, one day of wages. This is the level of desperation we've seen. Earlier we saw a couple of cars speeding by, again just picking up one laborer or two. And the reality is that most of the men surrounding us right now are going to walk away from here without having found work. I'm just on the outskirts of the city of Chakcharan. We've driven to this area and when I look all around me, it's a striking landscape. I can see a panoramic view of snow-capped mountains. And now we've come to this house. Just going to step over a wall here. And there's a man who's inviting us into his home and we're going to speak to him to find out his story. Abdul Rashid Azimi calls for his daughters. Rukia and Rohila are twins, 7 years old. Little girls with brown hair and dark eyes. Abdul holds them close, eager to explain why he's making unbearable choices, breaking down as he speaks.
19: I'm ready to sell my daughters. I'm helpless and poor. I come home with parched lips, hungry, thirsty, distressed and confused. My children come to me saying, Baba, give us some bread. But what can I give? Where is the work so I can earn? It breaks my heart, but that's the only way to feed my other children.
17: We've just come out of speaking to Rashid Azimi. It was really tough witnessing that. It was something we weren't prepared for, especially in this country. Men tend to be very stoical. So to see a man weeping in front of us, helpless, we were unprepared for that. But what it tells you is the severity of the situation here. This isn't an isolated story. In another home, we meet Saeed Ahmad, who sold his daughter, 5-year-old Shaika, because he didn't have money for an appendicitis surgery that she needed. Little Shaika clutches onto her father, her small arms around his neck. He comforts her. In 5 years, when she's 10, she'll have to leave everything that's familiar to go to the home of the distant relative who's bought her to marry his son.
20: If I had money, I would have never taken this decision. But then I got scared. What if she died without the surgery? This way, at least, she will be alive. That is enough for me.
17: Afghanistan is reeling under one of the most severe hunger crises in the world, caused by aid cuts, the Taliban government's policies, particularly its restrictions against women, and natural disasters. It's a situation that is becoming more dire every day. We've heard from people in the community, as well as an elder from the village, that there's been an increased number of children dying in the past 2 years, he said, of malnutrition.
21: Roughly 4 to 6 children die every month here, most of them from malnutrition. Child mortality has really increased.
17: Now, from past experience, we know that because these deaths are not actually recorded anywhere, the only place you can see the evidence of that is in the graveyard. So we've come up to the community graveyard. The graves aren't marked. There are no names. There are no details. But you can tell the smaller graves from the larger ones. So we've gone around this whole graveyard and we've counted the smaller graves. There are around 130. But what really stands out is that there is twice as many children's graves as adult graves. More evidence of an invisible wave of deaths among Afghanistan's children, and something that probably will never be counted, that will never be marked.
4: That was our correspondent Yogita Lamai there, reporting from Gore province in Afghanistan. She's written an incredibly powerful piece on the BBC website, where you can see photographs of some of the people she spoke to there, including Abdul, with his two daughters, one of whom he said he may sell. It's an upsetting read, an upsetting listen, but a very powerful journalism.
5: You're listening to Newsday from the BBC with Rob in London and Anne in Nairobi. A reminder now of the main headlines this hour. More deaths in the Democratic Republic of Congo are being linked to the Ebola outbreak, which has spread over a wider area than originally thought. President Putin is traveling to China just days after Beijing hosted Donald Trump. And a Libyan warlord goes before the International Criminal Court, accused of the abuse, rape and murder of migrants seeking to reach Europe. Time now for some sports with Sarah Manai.
22: Thank you, Anne. Arsenal are one win away from a first English Premier League title in 22 years. The Gunners have beaten relegated Burnley 1-0 last night at the Emirates, thanks to a goal from Kai Havertz in the first half. A goal that was enough to get the 3 points they needed to go 5 clear of Manchester City. City, who plays Bournemouth tonight. And if they lose, well, it's Arsenal that will be crowned. And sources have told the BBC that Manchester City are preparing for Pep Guardiola's departure from the club at the end of the season, after an incredible 10-year spell at the club that saw him win 20 trophies. Pep could leave after Sunday's Premier League match against Aston Villa. And in the meantime, some incredible news coming to us from Spain this morning. 13 years after his first spell in the Spanish capital, Jose Mourinho has agreed to return to Real Madrid as head coach on a 2-year deal. Two men who offered us maybe the pinnacle of modern football management rivalries when they were coaching the two La Liga greats. Would you agree with that, Rob?
4: Well, at this rate, we're going to end up doing a story in a few years' time about how Pep goes back to Man City. Why is he going there? Because he did just the other day in a press conference say, no, I'm not going anywhere. I've got another year to my contract.
22: He's got another year on his contract. The club is hoping to retain him, but after 10 years and a difficult season for him, no major trophy, a difficult personal situation, maybe his time has come to get some rest.
4: Good to go out on a reasonable high, isn't it? Sarah, thank you.
5: More sport from Sarah in about half an hour's time now. We're going to hear from the former president of Honduras, Juan Orlando Hernandez. He had been found guilty of smuggling 400 tons of cocaine into the United States and was sentenced to spend the rest of his life in a U.S. prison. However, he managed to get a letter to President Trump in which he claimed that he was the victim of lawfare and a witch hunt by a vindictive Biden administration. Within days, President Trump had controversially pardoned him, prompting an outcry from human rights activists and victims across Central America. Now, the BBC's Will Grant has obtained an exclusive interview with Juan Orlando Hernandez, who's in hiding in the United States.
1: Meeting in an undisclosed location in the United States, at his request over security concerns, I sat down with Juan Orlando Hernandez and began by asking him about the pardon from President Trump.
2: There was a combination of operators at play from the deep state, as it's called, and a narrative created by leftist politicians in Honduras in tandem with left-wing politicians in Venezuela. All of it was based on the testimony of drug traffickers.
3: Former Venezuelan President Nicolas Maduro is here in New York City to face...
1: A month after Juan Orlando Hernandez was pardoned, the U.S. military forcibly removed Nicolas Maduro from power in Venezuela. He is now facing drug trafficking charges in the U.S. I asked Mr. Hernandez if he and Nicolas Maduro could be considered just two sides of the same coin. That is, both Latin American presidents with alleged links to organized crime. The only difference being the conservative could count on the support of President Trump, while the leftist could not. It's an argument he robustly rejects.
2: My case is totally different to Maduro's. If you review all the declassified cables, the secret communications between the U.S. Embassy in Tegucigalpa and the State Department, they say Juan Orlando is a man of his word. They also said, not only did he approve an extradition law, but he was also the first president to use it. We've never had such an effective anti-drug trafficking relationship than we have with President Juan Orlando Hernandez. It's the best we've had.
1: The evidence against Mr. Hernandez involved the case against his younger brother, Tony Hernandez, who was filmed in a meeting with one of Central America's biggest drug lords, Devis Rivera Maradiaga, one of the co-founders of Los Cacheros cartel. Why was the president's brother even at that meeting, I asked him.
23: ¿Qué hace ahí? Yo me hago la misma pregunta. Error grave.
2: What was he doing here? I ask myself the same question. It was a grave mistake. But at the time, the brand Los Cacheros was well known. But identifying the individuals involved wasn't easy because they were based in the north of the country.
1: Mr. Hernandez's party, the National Party, is now back in power in Honduras. However, he continues to face corruption charges at home. I asked him if he planned to return to Honduras.
2: Yes, the charges against me are part of the political prosecution against me by the previous regime in Honduras. I have no interest in returning to politics there.
4: That was Juan Orlando Hernandez there, the former president of Honduras, speaking to the BBC's Will Grant in that exclusive interview there. You're with Newsday on the BBC World Service.

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1: Coming up, we'll speak to a mayor from Sierra Leone about fighting an outbreak of Ebola as cases increase in DR Congo.
0: We'll also hear from a survivor of the deadly infection in Freetown.
1: The epicentre of the current outbreak is a province near two other countries. We'll speak to the health minister of South Sudan after a summary of the latest news.
2: BBC News with Roisin Hasty. The World Health Organization says the more it investigates the Ebola outbreak in the Democratic Republic of Congo, the more evidence it finds that the disease has spread. Congolese health officials say the number of deaths linked to the virus now stands at more than 130. President Putin has made a video address to Chinese citizens ahead of his visit to Beijing, which comes just days after Xi Jinping hosted President Trump. In a speech praising the Chinese leader, Mr. Putin expressed his appreciation of the man he called his longtime good friend. The governor of Russia's Yaroslavl region says it's been hit by a big Ukrainian drone attack resulting in a fire at an industrial facility. He did not specify what had been hit, but Yaroslavl, which lies northeast of Moscow, is home to a major oil refinery. A hearing is due to begin at the International Criminal Court to assess charges against the former head of a notorious Libyan prison. Khaled Mohammed Ali al-Hishri is accused of 17 counts of crimes against humanity and war crimes allegedly committed at the Mitiga prison near Tripoli between 2015 and 2020. India has raised prices of petrol and diesel for the second time in a week to defray the cost to the government of the surge in fuel prices. The increase is likely to fan inflation. Elon Musk says he'll appeal against the dismissal of his suit against OpenAI and its chief executive Sam Altman. A jury found that Mr. Musk had brought his case too late. And researchers in Britain are using satellite images, AI and GPS tracking to map hedgehog habitats. They hope the results will reveal not just where the hedgehogs are living, but also the obstacles preventing them from finding food or mates. That's the latest BBC News.
0: Many thanks for that summary. Hello and welcome to Newsday on the BBC World Service. We're live from London with Rob Young and from Nairobi with me, Anne Soy.
1: In the next half an hour, we'll head to a country that has dealt with a large-scale outbreak of Ebola before, Sierra Leone, and hear from some of those who were on the front line.
0: We'll also speak to the health minister of South Sudan, one of the countries near the epicentre of the current outbreak in the east of the DR Congo.
1: Your thoughts on that story welcome, of course, by text or WhatsApp. Do send them to +44 77 86 20 50 85.
0: As we've been hearing throughout the program, the World Health Organization is warning that there is increasing evidence that Ebola has spread in the DRC to different places. And attention is also turning to lessons that can be learned from other countries, especially the West African countries that were tasked with containing the biggest ever outbreak of Ebola from 2014. Yvonne Aki Soya is the mayor of Freetown, the capital of Sierra Leone. It was her role in helping tackle Ebola that led her to win an award, a gold medal from the president of Sierra Leone in 2015. Welcome to the program. I'm sure you have been following the outbreak that's happening in the DR Congo, and I wonder what memories it brings back of that outbreak in your country more than 10 years ago.
3: Good morning, Anne. Good morning, listeners. Yes, I have been following with concern. And I think the memory that comes most strongly is just the one of more than a memory, more like a caution, the importance of the contact tracing, the importance of being able to identify potential spreaders of the disease as early as possible. One remembers people who lost their lives. One remembers doctors, one remembers colleagues who you know, died as a result of this outbreak. And it's a memory that makes one think immediately, how do we ensure that we do not allow this to come to our country again?
0: What would be your advice? How would the current, the people who are dealing with the current outbreak ensure that?
3: The precautionary measures are the standard ones, and the very first thing we need to do is to ensure that from all our borders, not just the airports, that we are identifying and testing. So for those who are coming from the affected areas, from the DRC, from Congo, from Uganda, from South Sudan, that anybody coming within those from those countries within 21 days is identified and traced. So for the next 21 days, whilst they're in our country, just making sure that they don't show any symptoms of the disease and that we know where they are and we know who they're engaging with. I think raising public awareness in Sierra Leone is also very critical. We have borders with Guinea and Liberia that were a major entry point during the 2014-2015 outbreak. So what happens at our airports is important, but also what happens at the borders is equally important, because one doesn't know where travelers are coming from into other countries that will come into Sierra Leone through our porous borders, not necessarily through an airport. So that precaution, having that readiness at our PHUs, at our health centers, and just generally reminding the public that where we were 11 years ago is something which, you know, is somewhere we don't want to go back to, and having everybody on guard.
0: And you talk about the border areas, and I remember that's where the outbreak started in West Africa, and it was months before the outbreak was declared. Listening to the officials in the DR Congo, there has been some time that has been lost, weeks perhaps, before this outbreak was identified. And just with the lessons from your country, what would your advice be to them?
3: There has to be increased vigilance. Unfortunately, I understand the outbreak is in an area where there's conflict, which makes it even more difficult. Disease does not really favor politicization or conflict. It moves irrespective of what human beings are thinking about in respect of each other. And this particular disease is one that spreads very fast. So we're talking about contact. I mean, I think in our situation, we had major spreader events linked to funerals. And where there's conflict, I think there's more of a risk of that happening. So to our neighbors, or rather our distant neighbors in the affected countries, one of the things that is very, very key is and making sure that people understand what is at stake and how it spreads, and that there is no political undertone or overtone when it comes to this disease. There was a point in time when I came into the response when the expression community social mobilization was being used by the agencies involved in the response, by the aid agencies, by the donor agencies, by the medical teams involved in the response. And we changed that name, we changed that expression from social mobilization to community ownership. It was actually a journey, community engagement and then community ownership. It's really critical that you find that the officials find voices of influencers, community people who can relate to their population, who are believed by their population, and who are able to get this message across to them in a manner that they can accept and they can own. We were only really able to bend the curve on the disease, on the outbreak, to reduce the spread when we got the people themselves to take ownership of the response. I would say that would be my advice. Move into the communities, ensure that the spreaders of the messages of caution, of precaution, of care, of early reporting, of detection, of isolation. These are hard messages for people to receive. They are best received when those messages are given by their own, as opposed to by government officials who may be seen as outsiders.
0: Many thanks, Yvonne Aki-Soya, the mayor of Freetown, and who played a big role in tackling the outbreak of Ebola in her own country more than 10 years ago.
1: Well, we're going to hear now from Simon Olagay, who was a community engagement officer in Sierra Leone at the time of that outbreak. Many of his colleagues died trying to contain the spread of the virus. He also remembers the desperate lengths taken by family members to keep the bodies of their loved ones, even if they died from the infection, away from health workers like himself, including hiding those bodies in fridges. And please be aware that some of his testimony may be disturbing.
4: There was a lot of mistrust between the health workers and the community, because most of the people that they took to health centers, most of them did not come back. So there was that fear among the community people that once you reach the health center, you will never come back. So you realize that most people get sick and they hide them. The community members can, the family members, for example, can decide to hide them and not reveal the information to the health workers. So these are some of the things that slowed the response, and you realize that in most cases people get sick and they are buried at night. There was this incident I remember vividly when we went to one of the visiting one of the quarantine homes in along the border. A large family, about over 10 people, quarantined together. So suddenly a kid of about 6 to 5 years jumped and hugged me. And at first I was scared, but I looked at the smile and the innocence in the child's face gave me a huge motivation to continue what we are doing, to continue the engagement and the interaction. Of course, I also know a couple of community members that contracted and died. I still remember one of the communities where we went because of the fear, still of the trust. People were hiding bodies. I remember one community we met. There were even a kid who was kept in the fridge for about 2 days. If I'm not mistaken, for about 2 days, and I think the family was trying to fidget how they can try to bury the kid at night. So these are some of the sad moments vividly one can recall. And once you start hearing news of Ebola outbreak in the Democratic Republic of Congo, as well as I've been hearing that there is also an outbreak in Uganda. So anything can happen.
1: That was Simon Olagay there, who was one of those on the front line of the last time there was the Ebola outbreak in Sierra Leone, outlining there some of the length that people go to, avoiding some of those public health measures that we've been told can save lives.
0: Countries around the Democratic Republic of Congo are stepping up health checks and emergency planning after a new Ebola outbreak spread in the country's northeastern Ituri province and reached nearby Uganda. The World Health Organization has declared the outbreak a global public health emergency, and because of fears the virus could spread across borders through busy trade and travel routes. Uganda has increased screening and surveillance after reporting a death linked to the outbreak. Meanwhile, South Sudan, which shares borders with both the DRC and Uganda, has urged the public to remain vigilant. Joining us live now is Luke Thompson-Thoan, South Sudan's health minister. He is in Geneva, where he's been attending a public health conference there, the World Health Assembly. Welcome to the program. Now, just run us through the measures that your country has taken in light of the outbreak in your neighbors' countries.
5: Thank you so much, Ann Soy. Since the declaration by the authorities in Democratic Republic of Congo and the statement by the Africa CDC regarding confirmations of Ebola outbreak in DRC and it spill over to Uganda, South Sudan has activated its mechanism for public health.

0: WKAR Radio Reading Service is intended for the use of persons who are blind, visually impaired, or may not be able to hold a book or newspaper. By continuing to listen, you verify that you qualify within one of these categories. Thank you for listening to WKAR Radio Reading Service from Michigan State University.
1: With bodies that are involved in trying to tackle the outbreak.
2: Since its public declaration by the authorities in DRC, Uganda, and Africa CDC, we have engaged the authorities of the two republics, the DRC and Uganda, particularly their national ministries of health and public health institutes. And also we have engaged with the Africa Center for Disease Control and Prevention and other partners in the country, such as WFP and other development partners. In that regard, we activated our public health emergency operation center in Juba and deployed health workers in areas along the border, as I said earlier. So we are in close coordination with the partners.
1: And I wonder what kind of support South Sudan would need to prepare in case infections are detected in your country.
2: Through the support of the African CDC and the development partners, we have operationalized and uplift the capacity of our National Public Health Laboratory, which shall be commissioned for testing and sequencing of any suspected cases. The support we would want from the international community, the donors, the Africa CDC and other well wishers, is to come in really in supporting logistics to the epicenters, the surveillance, to support surveillance, to support risk communication and community involvement in creating awareness along the hotspots, potential hotspots. So these activities cannot be done only by South Sudan authorities. They would want the support and coordination with other development and stakeholders.
1: Right. Many thanks for speaking to us. Luke Thompson-Thuan, South Sudan's health minister there, joining us from Geneva, where he's attending the World Health Conference.
3: Well, one of our listeners in South Sudan, Manuel, listening in the capital, Juba, says the Ebola outbreak is alarming and people should take it seriously by establishing a system to prevent it from spreading further. B.W. Bokri, one of our regular listeners in Sierra Leone, in the capital, Freetown, says the government there is urging people to resume preventative measures quickly in response to the resurgence of Ebola. He says they've also reactivated key public health pillars like surveillance and social distancing. And Mohammed in the Gambia says, I send my deepest sympathy to the people of DR Congo as they confront this crisis. I stand in solidarity with the affected communities. Thank you very much indeed for all of your messages. You are listening to Newsday from the BBC World Service with Anne in Nairobi and Rob in London. A reminder of a couple of our other headlines. President Putin is travelling to China just days after Beijing hosted Donald Trump, and a Libyan warlord goes before the International Criminal Court accused of the abuse, rape and murder of migrants seeking to reach Europe.
1: Now, is it possible to be both a victim of sexual coercion and an enabler of it? That's the question members of a powerful committee in the US Congress are grappling with this week as they prepare to question a former personal assistant of Jeffrey Epstein, Sarah Kellen. Kellen says that she was manipulated sexually and psychologically by Epstein, but she's one of four women who were named by prosecutors as potential co-conspirators of the convicted sex offender. Now, the House of Representatives Oversight Committee has to decide whether to treat her as only a victim of abuse or consider whether she may also have played a role in facilitating it. And at the same time, the same thorny issue is delaying a decision about whether to call another of the four women, Nadia Masinko, to give testimony. Masinko wasn't primarily an assistant of Epstein. For many years, she was his main girlfriend.

0: We will reports now on her story and the issues it raises around victimhood and responsibility.
1: I participated in your life, your idea of fun. I stood by you for years of legal battles and jail time. There was nobody you could trust more or who loved you more. I've been perfect. All I
2: It was August 2010, and a 25-year-old woman was writing to Jeffrey Epstein. Their relationship had just ended after nearly 7 years. During that time, he'd served just over a year in prison for soliciting sex from an underage girl. And while he was there, the woman visited him at least 67 times. After he was released, emails show, they planned to start a family together. The woman's name was Nadia Marcinko. She was a model, recently arrived from Slovakia when she first met Epstein, aged 18. And she became his main girlfriend after Ghislaine Maxwell. Emails between them in the Epstein files released by the US Department of Justice make clear it was a love affair, though a very unequal one. He was 32 years her senior, and he lectured her a lot.
3: I want you to learn how to cook eggs, scrambled, poached, over easy. I want you to learn how to run a house. You cannot put anything in without letting me see it first. Jay.
2: But Marcinko had other duties too, including, as the emails show, finding other women for him.
1: What do you imagine is a fun sex thing? I will do what I can, even though if this is simply about you having sex with someone else, I don't know how it makes our relationship better. I will try to find girls whenever we are in New York.
2: The BBC's found no evidence in the files that Marcinko recruited underage girls, but victims abused by Epstein in his Palm Beach mansion claimed in their testimony that she was involved in the sex sessions with them. After Epstein's death, her lawyer told US federal investigators she didn't know they were underage, and her whole relationship with Epstein had been coercive.
3: Referring to her as his sex slave, insulting her and physically abusing her, including by choking her and throwing her down a set of stairs.
2: Documents in the files show the FBI later said that Marcinko had been recruited, harbored, and obtained by Jeffrey Epstein and others for purposes of a coercive sexual relationship.
4: In my professional opinion,
2: but earlier this year, her victim status and that of three other women named as potential co-conspirators was called into question by U.S. Congresswoman Anna Paulina Luna, a Republican member of the House Oversight Committee.
4: All of these women engaged in the trafficking of minors as adults. They were working and complicit with Jeffrey Epstein's operation. And in my
2: now, two of those women are about to give testimony to the committee, Sarah Kellen later this week and Leslie Groff next month. They were both salaried assistants of Epstein, whose tasks included scheduling girls' visits. But members of the committee have said they're divided about whether to treat them as victims or victimizers. And arguments are also continuing about whether to call the other two, Adriana Ross, another Epstein assistant, and Nadia Marcinko.
5: I think it's really important to think about power and control.
2: The question of whether a victim may also become an accomplice is one that lawyers regularly face.
5: Victim feels coerced.
2: Bridget Carr is professor of clinical law at Michigan University and has worked extensively with victims of human trafficking.
5: I have a line that I draw, and that line is whether the victim has ever been away from the power and control of the perpetrator, and whether the victim's vulnerability is no longer there to be exploited.
2: In 2019, Marcinko told investigators she had been totally under Epstein's power because she said he controlled her right to stay in America and could have had her deported. She and her lawyers didn't reply when we asked to speak to them now. But one email she wrote to Epstein in 2012, after their relationship ended, seems to hint at its complexity. And also at the blurry lines between different roles in networks like his.
1: I do not want to be with you, but it upsets me to see you use the exact same patterns to seduce, manipulate, and ultimately control and hurt other girls. I don't even like them, and I actually feel guilty about knowing how they will end up. I know what you're capable of, and I will always be protective of you out of pure loyalty and stubbornness, but my conscience is far from clear.
0: That report by Tim Wewell, and you can hear more on the story on the assignment here on the BBC World Service and on BBC Sounds.
6: Time for all all your Newsday sport headlines. Sara Manai is here with a prediction, perhaps, of who's going to win the Premier League title.
7: Whoa, that's a lot of pressure on my shoulders, Rob. Arsenal, for now, are just one win away from winning the English Premier League. They've beaten relegated Burnley 1-0 last night at the Emirates. Kai Havertz's first half goal was enough to get the 3 points they needed to go five clear of Manchester City. Manchester City, who plays Bournemouth tonight. And if City slips up, well, it's Mikel Arteta's side that will be crowned champion. So is he going to watch the game? Of course he is.
8: I will be at home. I will be watching it at home. I don't know for how long I'm going to watch it, but I will be there, not far from the TV. It's going to be difficult, but that's it. The only thing we can do now is start to prepare the Palace game. And if Bournemouth gets a result, we are champions.
7: Could you imagine the nerves, though, on both sides? Manchester City fans still hold hopes, though. Nothing is done until it's done. Though Pep Guardiola admits sixth-placed Bournemouth, who had a fantastic season, are not going to be an easy one for City.
9: Oh, they have been since the last years. Have been a real tough games. And so we have 3 days. They have 10 days to prepare that game. They played to qualify for the Champions League. So I think they have an argument to be the best version of the best performance of Bournemouth. I'm pretty sure it's going to happen.
7: Speaking of City, sources have told the BBC the club is preparing for Pep's exit after an incredible 10-year spell at the club that saw him win 20 trophies. Guardiola could leave the club at the end of the season after Sunday's Premier League match against Aston Villa. We'll get more on this with our guest in the next hour or so here on Newsday. Now, far from the league race, a London derby could see another London club get relegated tonight. If Tottenham beat Chelsea, West Ham will be relegated, and the Spurs are not themselves yet completely safe from relegation. They sit just outside the relegation zone in 17th place with 38 points, but with a game in hand and with a superior goal difference over West Ham, the Spurs' destiny remains entirely in their own hands. A single point from either of their final two matches will mathematically guarantee their safety. Problem: Tottenham have won just one of their last 35 away league games against Chelsea.
10: Stamford Bridge is difficult. It's a tough stadium because fantastic players, fantastic managers. But tomorrow is a new game. I know very well a lot of players, and their style is clear, and it's a tough game for us, for sure.
7: That was the Spurs boss, Roberto De Zerbi there. Chelsea-Tottenham kicks off tonight at 19:15 GMT, and tomorrow morning on Newsday, we'll debrief what promises to be an incredible day in the English Premier League, Rob.
6: We will look forward to that, Sara. Thank you very much indeed. You're with Newsday on the BBC World Service with Rob and Sara in London and in Nairobi, next in Singapore with business. More to come in the next hour of the programme, so do stay with us if you can.
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6: Hello, you're with Newsday on the BBC World Service with Anne Soy in Nairobi and Rob Young in London.
0: In the east of the Democratic Republic of Congo, the government says over 130 people are now suspected to have died from Ebola, and cases are being reported over a wider geographical area. We'll have an update from the World Health Organization.
6: We've got a heartbreaking report from Afghanistan, where people say they're selling their own children to survive, as the country faces one of the most severe hunger crises in the world.
16: I'm ready to sell my daughters. I'm helpless and poor. My children come to me saying, "Baba, give us some bread." But what can I give?
0: As a ceasefire between Lebanon and Israel has been extended, we hear from the Deputy Prime Minister of Lebanon. But first, the latest world news.
17: BBC News with Emily Thomas. The World Health Organization says the more it investigates the Ebola outbreak in the east of the Democratic Republic of Congo, the more it's finding evidence the disease has spread. Congolese health officials say the number of deaths linked to the virus now stands at more than 130, and new cases are being found across a wider area. Dr. Anne Ansia is the WHO representative in the DRC.
18: There is insecurity, then there is movement of population, and we need to try to slow or even to stop those movement of population in crowded and high density area. The virus, which is the Ebola virus of subtype Bundibugyo, there is no treatment and no vaccine. So actually the way that we're going to have to work to be able to decrease and stop the transmission of this virus is working very closely with the local population.
17: The Kremlin has released a video address from President Putin to the Chinese people ahead of his visit to Beijing, which starts on Tuesday. It comes just days after Xi Jinping hosted President Trump. In a speech full of praise for the Chinese leader, Mr. Putin says relations between the two countries have reached a truly unprecedented level. Our China correspondent Laura Bicker explains what President Putin will be looking for from his meeting with President Xi.
19: He'll be eager to discuss selling more oil and gas to what he calls his dear friend, Mr. Xi. And there will be talks about a new Siberian pipeline between their two nations. Since Mr. Putin's invasion of Ukraine, Russia has become far more reliant on China's economy. For Beijing, this is a balancing act. Particularly after Mr. Trump's visit last week, China wants stable relations with the West, but strategically, Russia is a close neighbour.
17: A three-day hearing will begin at the International Criminal Court in The Hague today to assess charges facing the former head of a notorious Libyan prison. Khaled Mohammed Ali al-Hishri is accused of 17 counts of crimes against humanity and war crimes allegedly committed at the Mitiga prison near Tripoli between 2015 and 2020. Tom Bailey has this report.
20: A panel of judges will be seeking to establish whether the charges facing Mr. Hishri are credible enough to proceed to a full trial or be dismissed. Prosecutors allege there is strong evidence that the former security official was personally involved in the torture, mistreatment, sexual abuse and killing of detainees. Khaled al-Hishri is the first suspect to appear at the ICC as part of the court's UN-mandated investigation into the turmoil and armed conflict that followed the toppling of Libya's autocratic leader Muammar Gaddafi in 2011.
17: You're listening to the latest world news from the BBC. India has raised prices of petrol and diesel for the second time in a week to defray the cost to the government of the surge in fuel prices. The increase of less than 1 rupee is smaller than that announced on Friday, but will fan inflation in India, the world's third largest oil importer. It's one of the last of the major economies to approve a rise in energy costs. The tech billionaire Elon Musk says he'll appeal against the dismissal of his suit against OpenAI and its chief executive, Sam Altman. The verdict simplifies the path for OpenAI to proceed with a possible initial public offering that could value the business at $1 trillion. Our technology reporter is Lily Jamali.
21: Elon Musk co-founded OpenAI with Sam Altman back in 2015 and left in 2018 after he was denied control. And then in 2024, a couple years after OpenAI launches the consumer AI revolution with ChatGPT, Elon Musk sues the company and Sam Altman, as well as OpenAI president Greg Brockman. The jury took less than 2 hours to determine that he simply waited too long to bring those claims in this case. They didn't even have to review the merits of the arguments. It was a statute of limitations issue.
17: A former British soldier sentenced to 15 years in a maximum security Russian prison colony has told the BBC he feels abandoned by his government. Hayden Davis was captured in Ukraine by Russian forces more than 18 months ago after joining the Ukrainian Army's Foreign Legion as a volunteer. He was convicted of mercenaryism. A team of researchers at Cambridge University have begun using a new high-tech approach to boost efforts to slow the decline of Britain's hedgehog population. Using satellite images, a state-of-the-art artificial intelligence tool, and GPS tracking devices, they've been able to make precise maps of where hedgehog habitats remain. BBC News.
6: Thanks very much indeed for that bulletin. Hello, you're with Newsday from the BBC World Service, live from Nairobi with Anne Soy, and from London with me, Rob Young. This half hour, we will head to the Democratic Republic of Congo and to Lebanon. We'll also bring you a special report from our correspondent in Afghanistan, where fathers say they're being forced to make impossible choices.
0: We welcome your messages on any of the stories we're covering. Our text number is +44 77 86 20 50 85.
6: Well, let's kick off this hour with developments in the Ebola outbreak in the east of the Democratic Republic of Congo. The government there says over 130 people have now died and cases are being reported over a wider geographical area. Kinshasa says that medical teams on the ground are working hard to trace suspected infections and say the country has experience in dealing with the previous epidemics there.
0: More than 390 suspected cases are now being investigated, with the outbreak having also spread into neighbouring Uganda, raising concern about cross-border transmission and regional containment efforts. The World Health Organization also has teams in eastern Ituri province to help establish new treatment facilities there. For more, I've been speaking to the WHO representative in the DR Congo, Dr. Anne Ansia, at the epicentre of relief efforts in Bunia, eastern Congo.
18: The situation that we find is an outbreak that has been ongoing for a few weeks and that has already transmitted widely. So first, the hotspot is in a very unsecured area with lots of movement of population, so it is difficult to go there, and our staff are putting themselves at higher risk when they go there. And then another affected area was very, very close to the town, and at the town of Bunia. So we've got also an outbreak that is now in town where, you know, the dissemination may go much more faster. As we start investigating, we are hearing more about, cases that are also in the southern provinces of North Kivu. We've got two cases that have crossed the border and went in Uganda. So the more we are investigating this outbreak, the more we realize that it has already disseminated at least a little bit across border, but also in other provinces. And the provinces of South Kivu is, like Ituri, a province where the population has been affected by a humanitarian crisis for many, many years. And in South Kivu, that humanitarian crisis has also been scaled up last year since January by the takeover of the town of Goma by de facto authorities. And we've got cases now there which are across the border with Rwanda as well.
0: Give us a sense of the kind of challenge you're presented with then in trying to respond to the outbreak.
18: Okay, so really there is insecurity, that there is movement of population, and we need to try to slow or even to stop those movement of population in crowded and high density area. The virus, which is the Ebola virus of subtype Bunibujo, there is no treatment and no vaccine. So actually the way that we're going to have to work to be able to decrease and stop the transmission of this virus is working very closely with the local population to make sure that, you know, they have the right behavior. For example, if they feel the symptoms of the disease, they need to come directly to the health facilities to get treated. And then they need to give us the list of the contact, the people with whom they've been in contact for the past days, so that we can go and find those people and isolate them so that they themselves are not starting to transmit the disease when they become symptomatic and transmit the disease to other people. We need to ask those people also to do what we call safe and dignified burials, because often, and it is what happened here, is that there is somebody who gets sick, who died, and then people go and the family is coming and go and do those the funerals all together. There is a small mass gathering, And then you've got family members who have already been infected, and then they transmit the disease to a bigger number of people. So we really need to address those kind of behavior and now making sure that, for example, the people wouldn't go to those burial of those suspected deaths from the disease. So we need really a lot of community participation. Us, we need to be able to really go and proactively search for the new cases. And as I said, every time we've got a new cases, we need to bring that person in those specific isolation and treatment centers that we will have. And we will need to look after all the contact that that person had in the past so that we can also identify those contacts, isolate them, and survey them to make sure that they're not going to present as well the symptoms and get sick and then be in contact with the population and keep transmitting the disease.
0: So I wonder at this point how receptive the community has been, one, to accept the whole message about Ebola, to accept to be treated. How has it been from your experience?
18: We have to slowly establish very good relationship with the population through our communication expert. But our communication expert will work, for example, with religious leaders, with community leaders, with cultural leaders, with teachers, and with influencers in the community so that we can really ask those population to use the protection. So some of the protection are basic. It's about washing your hands. It's about, social distancing, not shaking hands anymore and just say hello from distance. A little bit why we did during COVID. But some of those cultural behaviors are difficult to establish.
0: And so you have started with the community work, the community outreach work. But what about having the interventions like isolation units, the treatment center? How far Yes. are you with that?
18: So we have already identified some isolation centers, and we've got now more than 100 contacts that are already isolated for the time being in various isolation centers. We have identified a place where we will do the management of the cases. And we are starting building.
0: Dr. Anne Ansia there, the WHO representative in the DRC, speaking to me earlier from the epicenter of the relief efforts in Bunia in the east of the country.
6: Now, Donald Trump has said he's holding off a military attack on Iran planned for Tuesday at the request of Gulf states, as what he called serious negotiations are now taking place. But he also warned that the US would be ready to launch what he called a full large-scale assault on Iran at a moment's notice if there was no acceptable deal. So for now, the ceasefire remains in place. Similarly for Lebanon, its ceasefire with Israel was extended on Friday, but the Lebanese health ministry says at least 7 people were killed over the weekend. Tariq Mitri is the Deputy Prime Minister of Lebanon and has been speaking to the BBC's Sarah Montague, who started by asking him for his thoughts on the extension of the ceasefire.
3: One would think that unless there is a significant US pressure, then we will get more of the same. That is, that the Israeli army for the last 15 days or 3 weeks had continued intensive airstrikes, some targeted, I mean, with Hezbollah military operatives or bases as an objective. Some are not. And then the destruction of villages and driving away their population or depopulating those villages has continued. We're not really talking about a ceasefire. We're talking about a partial pause. But we have high hopes that this time around there will be pressure on Israel as we are engaged in negotiations to have an extension that is closer to a cessation of hostilities and not just a precarious partial pause.
4: Now, Israel always says, look, this is about self-defense. Do you accept that if there was an end to rockets coming from southern Lebanon into Israel, that they would, if they could be assured there wouldn't be any more attacks onto Israel, that they would leave Lebanese soil?
3: I'm not sure, because the Israelis have been saying that they want to establish a security zone south of a yellow line that they have drawn, actually that they've gone beyond that line northward. And this security zone is apparently to be depopulated. Therefore, they need to drive the population of those villages away from their security zone. We have heard also the Israelis draw comparison, some of the Israeli officials draw comparison with Gaza, with Rafah, with Beit Hanun, which are areas that have been totally depopulated. So is that a war objective?
4: Do you not accept that this is all about Israeli security?
3: Of course. I mean, they can always claim that it is for Israeli security. There is an element of security in trying that Israel is seeking when they try to degrade Hezbollah and make sure that no Hezbollah operatives are left in the area adjacent to Israel. But, I mean, destroying villages, if that is the only way to provide security, then what are political negotiations for? But I think the more we progress along this line, the more leverage the Lebanese government has on Hezbollah. If we're able to establish a ceasefire just to forget about more important arrangements, if we're able to establish a ceasefire, then the Lebanese government has definitely more leverage over Hezbollah.
4: Okay,
3: and the population of the south would hold Hezbollah responsible for giving an additional pretext for the destruction of their villages. But in order to reach that point, we've got to have a ceasefire.
6: That was the Deputy Prime Minister of Lebanon there, Tariq Mitri, speaking to the BBC's Sarah Montague.
0: You're listening to Newsday from the BBC with Rob Young in London and Anne Soy in Nairobi. A reminder now of the main headlines this hour. More deaths in the Democratic Republic of Congo are being linked to the Ebola outbreak, which has spread over a wider area than originally thought. President Putin is traveling to China just days after Beijing hosted Donald Trump. And a Libyan warlord goes before the International Criminal Court, accused of the abuse, rape and murder of migrants seeking to reach Europe.
6: Sarah Manais here with all your sport headlines.
7: Thank you, Rob. Manchester City are preparing for Pep Guardiola to leave the club after their final English Premier League match against Aston Villa that will take place on Sunday. The club maintain Pep has a contract for next season and are hopeful he will remain at the helm. But sources say work towards his anticipated exit is underway. We'll get more on this in the next half an hour or so. Meanwhile, and following a disappointing end to a trophy-less season, Real Madrid have elected to bring Jose Mourinho back to the Bernabeu 13 years after his first spell in the Spanish capital. Mourinho will be back next season. Now Pep just needs to come back to Barcelona and we can get a little remake of the Clásico era. And Neymar has been included in the 26-man Brazilian squad for this summer's World Cup. The 34-year-old, who now plays for Brazilian side Santos, is the country's all-time leading goal scorer with 79 goals in 128 appearances, but he has not played for the Seleção since 2023, 3 years where he has been struggling with injuries. Making Carlo Ancelotti's squad now means he will feature at his fourth and most probably last World Cup.
6: Sarah, thank you very much. More sport with Sarah in about 20 minutes' time.
0: And some news just in: the research by the one of the centers dealing with that infectious disease, the outbreak in the Congo, says that there has been, it has warned of a substantial under-detection and potential for wider transmission of Ebola in the current outbreak in the DRC. It has used different methods of modeling and estimates that between 400 and 800 cases had occurred in the DRC by Sunday, that is 17th of May. That news just in, that the numbers are likely to be higher than we are talking about right now. Let's now cross to a business desk in Singapore and get more on that meeting between Russia's President Vladimir Putin and China's leader Xi Jinping in Beijing today. Nick Marsh is standing by there. Nick, how much is at stake in an economic sense?
2: Well, much more for Russia than for China, that's for sure, Anne. I mean, China's economy dwarfs Russia's. It's the second largest economy in the world, of course. China is Russia's biggest trading partner, but from China's perspective, Russia only makes up 4% of all of China's international trade. So it's a one-sided relationship. The war in Ukraine, of course, has changed a lot of things because Western countries more or less cut Moscow off from its economic system. You know, Western countries aren't buying Russian oil, Russian gas. Russian companies are heavily sanctioned, so they've turned increasingly to China for investment, for tech partnerships, for trade. China sells a huge amount to Russia, including Huawei phones, for example, you know, blacklisted by Western countries. So Russia became an ideal market for them. So, you know, it's not an equal relationship, but it's definitely one defined by mutual opposition to a Western-led order, and one where that tries to find mutual benefit in those spaces outside of that framework.
0: So what leverage then might Russia have over China, if any?
2: Well, Russia has a lot of natural resources. It has a lot of oil and gas. It looks like there could be some new pipeline, basically co-run by Gazprom, Russian gas giant, and the China National Petroleum Corporation. So, you know, that could be something that Russia can provide to China. Also, Russia has a lot of military expertise as well that China might not necessarily have and might need, who knows, in the future. So it's not a completely one-sided relationship, but it is a very interesting relationship, and one that, you know, we really should be paying a lot of attention to given the geopolitical climate.
0: Many thanks. Nick Marsh there in, Business Desk.
6: Now, we hear from Afghanistan, which is facing one of the most severe hunger crises in the world, a situation worsened by dramatic aid cuts, the Taliban government's policies and severe drought. 3 out of 4 Afghans struggle to find food, jobs and access to healthcare. It's thought a tenth of the population is facing emergency levels of hunger, one step away from famine. Now, it's difficult for foreign journalists to get access into Afghanistan, but our correspondent Yugita Lamai has been to Gor province, and you may find some of her report upsetting.
5: It's bright and early in the morning, and we've come to the central square in the town of Chakcharan, the capital of Gor province. And around me are hundreds of men who've gathered here. This is the spot they come to every morning, hoping to find work. Joblessness is a huge issue in this country. When they do find work, people have told us they get paid anything between 150 to 250 Afghani, which is roughly $2 to $4, maybe £1.50 to £3 a day. And their families are really struggling, so desperate that one man has broken down as he was speaking to us.
22: We're starving and no one gives me work because I'm old. Khwaja Ahmed cries. Jumna Khan tells us he's found 3 days of work in 6 weeks. I'm constantly disturbed. I fear that my children might die of hunger, he says.
5: So we've just suddenly seen a lot of people rush to a spot. We've followed them, and what we can see is one man on a motorcycle who's come to find one or two laborers. Dozens of men have actually thrown themselves at him, desperate for him to pick them so that they can get one day of work, one day of wages. This is the level of desperation we've seen. Earlier we saw a couple of cars speeding by, again just picking up one laborer or two. And the reality is that most of the men surrounding us right now are going to walk away from here without having found work. I'm just on the outskirts of the city of Chakcharan. We've driven to this area, and when I look all around me, it's a striking landscape. I can see a panoramic view of snow-capped mountains. And now we've come to this house. Just gonna step over a wall here.
22: And there's a man who's inviting us into his home, and we're going to speak to him to find out his story. Abdul Rashid Azimi calls for his daughters. Rukia and Rohila are twins, 7 years old. Little girls with brown hair and dark eyes. Abdul holds them close, eager to explain why he's making unbearable choices, breaking down as he speaks.
16: I'm ready to sell my daughters. I'm helpless and poor. I come home with parched lips, hungry, thirsty, distressed and confused. My children come to me saying, Baba, give us some bread. But what can I give? Where is the work so I can earn? It breaks my heart, but that's the only way to feed my other children.
22: We've just come out of speaking to Rashid Azimi. It was really tough witnessing that. It was something we weren't prepared for, especially in this country. Men tend to be very stoical. So to see a man weeping in front of us, helpless, we were unprepared for that. But what it tells you is the severity of the situation here. Theirs isn't an isolated story. In another home, we meet Saeed Ahmad, who sold his daughter, 5-year-old Shaika, because he didn't have money for an appendicitis surgery that she needed. Little Shaika clutches onto her father, her small arms around his neck. He comforts her. In 5 years, when she's 10, she'll have to leave everything that's familiar to go to the home of the distant relative who's bought her to marry his son.
1: If I had money, I would have never taken this decision. But then I got scared. What if she died without the surgery? This way, at least, she will be alive. That is enough for me.
22: Afghanistan is reeling under one of the most severe hunger crises in the world, caused by aid cuts, the Taliban government's policies, particularly its restrictions against women, and natural disasters. It's a situation that is becoming more dire every day. We've heard from people in the community, as well as an elder from the village, that there's been an increased number of children dying in the past 2 years. He said of malnutrition.
8: Roughly 4 to 6 children die every month here, most of them from malnutrition. Child mortality has really increased.
22: Now, from past experience, we know that because these deaths are not actually recorded anywhere, the only place you can see the evidence of that is in the graveyard. So we've come up to the community graveyard. The graves aren't marked. There are no names, there are no details, but you can tell the smaller graves from the larger ones. So we've gone around this whole graveyard and we've counted the smaller graves. There are around 130, but what really stands out is that there is twice as many children's graves as adult graves. More evidence of an invisible wave of deaths among Afghanistan's children, and something that probably will never be counted, that will never be marked.
6: That report from the BBC's Yugita Lamaida, who travelled to Ghor province in Afghanistan. You can see some of the photos of the people she was talking to there, including Abdul and his two daughters, one of whom he's considering selling to feed the other, on the BBC website at bbc.com.
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1: More deaths in the Democratic Republic of Congo are being linked to the Ebola outbreak. We'll hear live from the DRC.
0: A suspected Libyan warlord accused of murdering and raping migrants faces possible charges in Europe.
1: And is English football about to lose arguably the greatest manager the game's seen? We'll have more with Sarah in the sport, but first a summary of the latest news.
2: BBC News with Emily Thomas. The World Health Organization says the more it investigates the Ebola outbreak in the Democratic Republic of Congo, the more evidence it finds that the disease has spread. Congolese health officials say the number of deaths linked to the virus now stands more than 130. President Putin has made a video address to Chinese citizens ahead of his visit to Beijing, which comes just days after Xi Jinping hosted President Trump. In a speech praising the Chinese leader, Mr. Putin expressed his appreciation of the man he called his longtime good friend. The governor of Russia's Yaroslavl region says it's been hit by a big Ukrainian drone attack, resulting in a fire at an industrial facility. He did not specify what had been hit, but Yaroslavl, which lies northeast of Moscow, is home to a major oil refinery. A hearing is due to begin at the International Criminal Court to assess charges against the former head of a notorious Libyan prison. Khaled Mohammed Ali al-Hishiri is accused of 17 counts of crimes against humanity and war crimes. India has raised prices of petrol and diesel for the second time in a week to defray the cost to the government of the surge in fuel prices. The increase is likely to fan inflation. A painting by the American artist Jackson Pollock has sold at auction in New York for a record $181 million. The artwork, known as Number 7A, 1948, features drips of black paint with touches of red on a canvas spanning more than 3 meters. Researchers in Britain are using satellite images, AI and GPS tracking to map hedgehog habitats. They hope the results will reveal not just where the hedgehogs are living, but also the obstacles preventing them finding food or mates. And that's the latest world news from the BBC.
0: Many thanks for that summary. Hello and welcome to Newsday with Anne and Rob. This half hour, we focus on the spread of the new Ebola virus in the DRC. We go live there and speak to our correspondent.
1: We'll also ask whether this is the end of Pep's reign at Manchester City. Sources have told BBC Sport that the managerial great is expected to leave the Etihad Stadium at the end of the season. But Willie, your thoughts on all of our stories welcome, of course, by text or WhatsApp. Plus 44 77 86 20 50 85. Well, let's return to our main story, the Ebola outbreak in the Democratic Republic of Congo. The World Health Organization told us earlier on there is evidence that the disease is spreading. And scientists from Imperial College London, as well as in the DRC and in Uganda, say they can't rule out the possibility that there are already over 1,000 cases based on a model of the disease outbreak. We can speak to the BBC's Emery Makamanu, who joins us now from Kinshasa. What is the latest official information about the number of cases?
3: Good morning, James. The numbers we have here, given earlier this morning by the Congolese government, stands at 131 dead recorded so far. They are verifying among them who died from Ebola and who hasn't died from Ebola. The disease has also spread up to 6 health zones at the moment in Ituri and also in North Kivu. And among the contact cases, they have given the number of 513 suspect cases. Those are people who might have been in contact with the dead or who have developed symptoms. And among them, you have a U.S. citizen, an American missionary, a doctor, Dr. Peter Safford, who was treating patients in Yakunde, not far from Bunia.
1: When you say it's now in 6 health zones, what is a health zone?
3: Well, we have four health zones in Ituri, which is the epicenter. You have the mining town of Mungwalu, you have Wampara, you have Bunia, the capital city of Ituri, and yesterday one additional city or let's say village was also identified, and that is Nyakunde, where the American doctor was treating patients. So you have also Beni and also Goma in North Kivu, and these are all major cities in the Eastern DRC, counting between 300,000 people to up to 800,000 when it comes to the case of Goma.
1: And what is happening in those cities? Are people staying off the streets? Are they adhering to the health advice that they're being given, such as not shaking hands, keeping your distance, that kind of thing?
3: Well, I wouldn't say so. Authorities are urging people to reduce contacts and call as soon as possible. But when it comes to contacts, you know, you still see in all these cities people three or two on the motorbikes next to one another, and the handshakes and all the things are still happening. So, which is a contrast to, but the health authorities are saying they are just putting in place the response plan. So communications are going to be accelerated or boosted so that people can adhere to the public health measures. The only way now to deal with this outbreak, which has no specific treatment and no vaccine at the moment.
1: And just help us understand why a lot of people aren't following these public health measures, given how deadly Ebola is. We were hearing yesterday between 30 and 50% of people who catch it will die from it. Is it that people just have to go out to work to earn a living, or is it that people are a bit blasé about it?
3: Well, it's a mix, because when this outbreak started at the end of April, there was a belief that it was a mystical disease. So they even call it the coffin phenomenon, which means people who died at the early stage of the outbreak touched the nurse that died on the 24th of April, and all of them were dying. So people were rather going to churches or going to spiritual healers for treatment instead of going to the hospitals. And that trend, unfortunately, keeps on. So there is a little bit of resistance among the communities here.
1: All right. Thank you very much indeed. That's the BBC's Emery Makameno. They're joining us from the capital of the DRC, Kinshasa.
0: And you've been sending us your messages on the story. Amara Alpha in Kailahun, Sierra Leone, says that whenever I hear about the outbreak of the Ebola virus, I always think about how it claimed many lives of my fellow Sierra Leoneans in 2014. It's deadly and needs to be contained. And a word of caution here from one more listener who has sent a message also from Freetown, that this is a deadly virus and it needs urgent action to prevent the spread to other countries. That is Mystic in George Brook, Freetown. Now, we are staying in Sierra Leone, and attention is turning to lessons that can be learned from countries such as Sierra Leone in West Africa that were tasked with containing the biggest outbreak of Ebola back in 2014. Yvonne Aki Soya is the mayor of Freetown, the capital of the country, and it was for her role in helping tackle Ebola that she received a gold medal from the president of Sierra Leone in 2015. What memories does this latest Ebola outbreak bring back for her?
4: And I think the memory that comes most strongly is just the one of more than a memory, more like a caution, the importance of the contact tracing, the importance of being able to identify potential spreaders of the disease as early as possible. One remembers people who lost their lives. One remembers doctors. One remembers colleagues who died as a result of this outbreak. And it's a memory that makes one think immediately, how do we ensure that we do not allow this to come to our country again?
0: What would be your advice? How would the people who are dealing with the current outbreak ensure that?
4: The precautionary measures are the standard ones, and the very first thing we need to do is to ensure that from all our borders, not just the airports, that we are identifying and testing. So for those who are coming from the affected areas, from the DRC, from Congo, from Uganda, from South Sudan, that anybody coming within those countries within 21 days is identified and traced. So for the next 21 days, whilst they're in our country, just making sure that they don't show any symptoms of the disease and that we know where they are and we know who they're engaging with. I think raising public awareness in Sierra Leone is also very critical. We have borders with Guinea and Liberia that were a major entry point during the 2014-2015 outbreak. So what happens at our airports is important, but also what happens at the borders is equally important, because one doesn't know where travelers are coming from into other countries that will come into Sierra Leone through our porous borders, not necessarily through an airport. So that precaution, having that readiness at our PHUs, at our health centers, and just generally reminding the public that where we were 11 years ago, we're somewhere we don't want to go back to, and having everybody on guard.
0: And you talk about the border areas, and I remember that's where the outbreak started in West Africa, and it was months before the outbreak was declared. Listening to the officials in the DR Congo, there has been some time that has been lost, weeks perhaps, before this outbreak was identified. With the lessons from your country, what would your advice be to them?
4: There has to be increased vigilance. This unfortunately, I understand the outbreak is in an area where there's conflict, which makes it even more difficult. Disease does not really favor politicization or conflict. It moves irrespective of what human beings are thinking about in respect of each other. And this particular disease is one that spreads very fast. So we're talking about contact. I mean, I think in our situation, we had major spreader events linked to funerals. And where there's conflict, I think there's more of a risk of that happening. So to our neighbors, or rather our distant neighbors in the affected countries, one of the things that is very, very key is and making sure that people understand what is at stake and how it spreads, and that there is no political undertone or overtone when it comes to this disease. There was a point in time when I came into the response when the expression community social mobilization was being used by the agencies involved in the response, by the aid agencies, by the donor agencies, by the medical teams involved in the response. And we changed that name, we changed that expression from social mobilization to community ownership. It was actually a journey, community engagement and then community ownership. It's really critical that you find that the officials find voices of influencers, community people who can relate to their population, who are believed by their population, and who are able to get this message across to them in a manner that they can accept and they can own. We were only really able to bend the curve on the disease, on the outbreak, to reduce the spread when we got the people themselves to take ownership of the response. I would say that would be my advice. Move into the communities, ensure that the spreaders of those messages, of the messages of caution, of precaution, of care, of early reporting, of detection, of isolation. These are hard messages for people to receive. They are best received when those messages are given by their own, as opposed to by government officials who may be seen as outsiders.
0: The advice there of somebody who was at the forefront fighting against the Ebola outbreak in Sierra Leone more than 10 years ago, Yvonne Aki Soya, who's currently the mayor of Freetown.
1: Now, later on today at the International Criminal Court in The Hague, a case will open to decide whether to bring Libyan war crime suspect Khaled Mohammed El-Hishri to trial, accused of the abuse, rape and murder of migrants seeking to reach Europe. El-Hishri is alleged to have been a senior member of a militia in Tripoli and to have held a role running a notorious prison. Well, we can speak now to Sally Hayden, the author of My Fourth Time We Drowned, Seeking Refuge on the World's Deadliest Migration Route. Welcome to the programme. Just tell us a bit about Khaled Mohammed El-Hishri.
5: Yeah, sure. And thank you for having me. So Khaled Mohammed El-Hishri, as you said there, he was in the running of Tripoli's Midiga prison, and he's accused by the ICC of committing 17 counts of war crimes and crimes against humanity. They include ordering and overseeing torture and cruel treatment, imprisonment, outrages upon personal dignity, rape and other forms of sexual violence, murder and attempted murder, enslavement and persecution against Libyan detainees, as well as migrants and refugees. And the crimes were allegedly committed between May 1st, 2014 and June 30th, 2020. And he was

0: WKAR Radio Reading Service is intended for the use of persons who are blind, visually impaired, or may not be able to hold a book or newspaper. By continuing to listen, you verify that you qualify within one of these categories. 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
1: And also Libyan nationals were said to have been inside the prison. I have noticed that a lot of people involved in the case have been, you know, saying this is just one individual. This is a much, much greater situation. A way that a lot of these people end up being detained is that they actually try and cross the sea to try and reach Europe and are intercepted and forced back to Libya. And the number, by my calculations, since 2017 that have been forced back to Libya like this is now more than 184,000 men, women and children. And the EU is implicated in this because of carrying out surveillance, because of providing various other types of support to Libyan authorities. A report released by the UN Human Rights Office of the High Commissioner and the UN Support Mission in Libya this year said Frontex has reportedly transmitted over 2,200 communications containing detailed geolocation data of migrant vessels to Libyan authorities since January 2021. So the web of complicity, it's much bigger, but I've guessed a lot of the victims, they feel like this is a start.
2: Frontex, which Sally mentioned there, is the European Union's border force. Thanks so much. Sally Hayden there, the author of My Fourth Time We Drowned, Seeking Refuge on the World's Deadliest Migration Route, which chronicles the savage world that exists for migrants travelling from sub-Saharan Africa to Europe. You're listening to Newsday from the BBC World Service with Anne Sawyer in Nairobi and Rob Young in London. Reminder of our main headlines. More deaths in the Democratic Republic of Congo are being linked to the Ebola outbreak, which has spread over a wider area than originally thought. And President Putin is travelling to China just days after Beijing hosted Donald Trump. Sarah Manai is back with your sport news.
3: Thank you, Rob. It's being reported this morning that Manchester City are preparing for manager Pep Guardiola to leave the club that maintains the legendary boss has a contract for next season and are hopeful he will remain at the helm after winning 17 major trophies, 20 in total during his decade spent at the club. Well, to get more on this, we are joined now by the BBC senior football correspondent, Sami Mokbal. Good morning, Sami. What do we know?
4: Morning. Yes, I think it was a big breaking story overnight, one that BBC Sport have been across really for the last 6 months, that the industry has been awash with rumours and speculation and information, really, that Pep Guardiola was preparing to leave the Etihad Stadium at the end of the season. And it looks like now he's made his final decision. Pep Guardiola, the great Spaniard, the legendary manager, who has won so much for City and has been an iconic figure in English football, will leave the club after the final game of the season against Aston Villa this Sunday.
3: Sami, it was only days ago after the FA Cup final that Guardiola said he had one more year left on his contract. He repeated that. What happened since then? How come this situation evolved so quickly in the past 24 hours?
4: I don't think the situation has necessarily evolved in the past 24 hours. As I said sort of previously, there has been machinations in the background, mm-hmm. that sort of were heading towards Guardiola leaving at the end of this season. I understand the question in terms of, you know, this is what he said, he's still a contract, but I think what Guardiola has and Manchester City have tried to do is try to keep that news of his departure as private as possible. But I don't think it comes necessarily as a surprise that he's leaving. I think a lot of outlets, you know, us included, have been of the understanding that Guardiola would be departing English football at the end of the current campaign. And now we're so close, just days away from the end of the season. I think those reports and that information now has been solidified. And as I said, the expectation now is he will leave at the end of the season.
3: 10 years, 20 trophies, including 6 English Premier League trophies, a Champions League victory as well. But City won trophyless last season.

0: This year, though, they still hold a chance of winning the domestic title. We'll see tonight about that. They were knocked out by a struggling Real Madrid in the round of 16 of the Champions League. Would you say, Sammy, that we were coming kind of at the end of a cycle there, at the end of an era?
1: I think you could look at it that way. There is, I think they've certainly come to an end of the cycle, but I also believe that they've started the rebuild for the next team, and I think they're well on their way towards building another successful side. If you look at their January window, the likes of Antoine Semenyo, Mark Gehi, even last winter, they signed Kusunov from Lons, and they've all turned out to be key players in this new Pep Guardiola side. Obviously, he's not going to be there now to see how the team can develop and how successful the team can be in the fullness of time. But I think if Guardiola had decided to stay on, they still would have been a great chance of success next season. But as we understand it now, as I said, he's leaving, and our information is that the former Chelsea manager, Enzo Maresca, is in line to replace him for next season.
0: Maresca, the front runner to replace Pep Guardiola. Pep that could leave after, you said it, Sammy, Sunday's game against Aston Villa. And because it was in the books, you know, you said there were machinations behind the scenes for a few months now. Should we be expecting then a big celebration to honour him at the Etihad on Sunday?
1: Absolutely. I think what they've done in recent weeks, or certainly in recent months, the club has, they've turned their attentions, knowing that there was a possibility of Pep Guardiola leaving, with regards to how to mark the occasion. He is a legendary figure, probably the most important figure, many would argue, in the club's history. So Manchester City want to do everything in their power to mark his departure, because he's such an important figure for them. So I think a lot of the groundwork would have been done with regards to making a big song and dance about his exit. There is a new stand that is opening at Manchester City probably this weekend. I wouldn't be surprised if that new North Stand is named after Pep Guardiola. And I'm sure there'll be a load of other things that they can do to make sure that he goes out with a bang.
0: What legacy, Sammy, will he leave at the club? Not only at Manchester City, we can even say more widely in English football, you think?
1: Look, I think he's revolutionised the way the game is played, certainly over here. When you listen to the players that have played under him speak, they always say that he has changed their outlook on the game. And these are senior professional players who are having successful careers without Pep Guardiola. And I think that will be his legacy. You can look at the trophies, and yeah, 20 titles during his time at Manchester City is a phenomenal record. But I think just changing the perspective of football fans all over England, all over the world, with his sort of brilliant brand of possession-based football, that will be what he is remembered for, along with the trophies, I guess.
0: And for now, Pep Guardiola has a must-win game against Bournemouth tonight in the title race. Bournemouth-Manchester City kicks off at 18:30 GMT. Sammy, thank you very much. That was the BBC's Sammy Mokbal. You can hear more on this story, read more on the BBC Sport website.
2: Celestina Singh in the Gambia says Pep will be remembered and celebrated as one of the most outstanding coaches in the English Premiership. Job well done, she says. And Mohammed in the Gambia says, as an Arsenal fan, I want to thank Pep Guardiola. His relentless service to Manchester City, the Premier League, will surely miss him. I'm currently missing Anne from the Nairobi studio, where she's disappeared from the video feed I have of there, because she's popped outside the office again. Now, you may have heard earlier on Anne telling us the streets of Nairobi, certainly near the BBC office anyway, were deserted because there is currently a public transport strike, which turned into protest yesterday. Four people were killed, dozens more injured during those protests over a steep rise in the price of fuel linked to the Iran war. Have things busied up, or are people still staying off the roads?
3: Well, it looks like it's getting a bit busier than it was yesterday at this time of the day. You can hear the noise. There's a motorbike just passing in front of me. We call them border boarders. People have been resorting to different modes of transport now that the public transport vehicles are keeping away from the roads because of that strike. Many of them joining the strike, but others also fearful that they might be attacked if they show up on the roads. It is trending, as you can imagine, locally. Local media reporting that the strike continues. People have been trekking to work, and I see a lot more private vehicles today on the road, but people obviously being very cautious after a vehicle was burned yesterday when it tried to go on the road.
2: We were hearing in the news earlier on, India's put up the price of petrol for the second time in a week. We know that many other countries, the price of fuel has been rising, as well as governments, even where they subsidise petrol, just don't have the money to continue subsidising oil at the high level that it is. Is there any prospect that, the authorities in Kenya can try to help people by cutting the cost of fuel?
3: The first round of talks yesterday in the evening failed to find a solution. We understand that the government offered to lower the price of diesel by reducing it by about a quarter of what they had increased it by a few days ago, but that was rejected. A month ago, the government also lowered the value-added tax on petrol from 16% to 8%, but the owners of public service vehicles are saying they want more. They want the government to go further to cushion people against the impact of the rising cost of fuel. They're asking for a review of some of the levies and taxes imposed on petroleum products. There are up to 8 levies that are imposed, including road maintenance. They're also talking about subsidies for people to cushion people against the impact of those rises.
2: And you're going to get home all right, are you, today, Anne?
3: Sorry, say that again?
2: Are you going to get home okay today?
3: Fingers crossed, Rob. Yesterday it was a bit dramatic. Many roads were closed by people who had set up barricades, burning tires. But by the time I got home, I eventually did get home. It was all clear.
2: Good. Well, the studio doesn't look too comfortable to sleep in tonight, so I do hope you get home all right, Anne. Thanks very much. And that is it for this edition of Newsday from us all. Thanks very much for listening. Bye-bye.
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8: Coming up on the Arts Hour with me, Nikki Badey, American country music star Kacey Musgraves talks about her latest album. We hear from the Indigenous Australian filmmaker Warwick Thornton about his latest film, Wolfram, and Indian-born novelist Amitav Ghosh shares his love of Tagore. Also on the show, the Mandalorian Pedro Pascal, along with his co-star Sigourney Weaver, talk about their love for the Star Wars films.
9: For someone my age, Return of the Jedi was probably the movie that I got the most excited ever to have finally gotten tickets for, which is where Jabba the Hutt made the first appearance. It's this terrifying creature, and yet at the same time, you're fascinated by him.
8: British artist Lubaina Himid pays tribute to her Tanzanian mother. We have folk music from Mongolia, and I'll be talking to the Spanish director Carla Simon about her latest film, Romeria. All that and more coming up on the Arts Hour.
10: BBC News with Emily Thomas. The World Health Organization says the more it investigates the Ebola outbreak in the east of the Democratic Republic of Congo, the more it's finding evidence the disease has spread. Congolese health officials say the number of deaths linked to the virus now stands at more than 130. From Kinshasa, here's Emery Makumeno.
11: Authorities are urging people to reduce contact and call as soon as possible. But when it comes to contact, you know, you still see in all these cities people, three or two, on the motorbike next to one another, and the handshakes, communications are going to be accelerated so that people can adhere to the public health measures. The only way now to deal with this outbreak, which has no specific treatment and no vaccine at the moment.
10: The Kremlin has released a video address from President Putin to the Chinese people ahead of his visit to Beijing, which starts on Tuesday. It comes just days after Xi Jinping hosted President Trump. In a speech full of praise for the Chinese leader, Mr. Putin expresses his appreciation of the man he calls his longtime good friend. Laura Bicker reports.
12: In terms of trade, Russia is becoming far more reliant on China. After Mr. Putin invaded Ukraine, it meant that the West imposed sanctions, stopped sending the likes of technology, any equipment, and obviously sanctioned Russian banks. And what Mr. Putin will want China to do certainly is buy more oil and gas. There's going to be a big discussion about a Siberian pipeline that will run all the way through Mongolia into the north of China. For China, Mr. Xi wants to keep ties with the West stable while still keeping his close relationship with Mr. Putin.
10: The governor of Russia's Yaroslavl region says it's been hit by a big Ukrainian drone attack, resulting in a fire at an industrial facility. He did not specify what had been hit, but Yaroslavl, which lies northeast of Moscow, is home to a major oil refinery. A three-day hearing will begin at the International Criminal Court in The Hague today to assess charges facing the former head of a notorious Libyan prison. Khaled Mohammed Ali al-Hishri is accused of 17 counts of crimes against humanity and war crimes allegedly committed at the Mitiga prison near Tripoli between 2015 and 2020. Tom Bailey reports.
13: A panel of judges will be seeking to establish whether the charges facing Mr. Hishri are credible enough to proceed to a full trial or be dismissed. Prosecutors allege there is strong evidence that the former security official was personally involved in the torture, mistreatment, sexual abuse and killing of detainees. At an initial hearing in December, when invited to speak, he made no observations other than to request his release.
10: This is the latest world news from the BBC. Bolivia's public prosecutor has issued an arrest warrant for the leader of the country's largest trade union, accusing him of terrorism and inciting protests against the government. The Attorney General announced the warrant for Mario Agolio, the Secretary General of the Bolivian Workers' Federation, as weeks-long demonstrations against President Rodrigo Paz's conservative administration continued to rage. India has raised prices of petrol and diesel for the second time in a week to cover the cost to the government of the surge in fuel prices. The increase of less than 1 rupee is smaller than that announced on Friday, but will fan inflation in India, the world's third largest oil importer. A painting by the acclaimed American artist Jackson Pollock has sold at auction in New York for a record $181.2 million. The vast sum makes it the fourth most expensive work ever sold at auction and an all-time high for a piece by the abstract expressionist. The artwork, known as No. 7A 1948, depicts black drips of paint with touches of red on a huge canvas spanning over 3 metres. A team of researchers at Cambridge University have begun using a new high-tech approach to boost efforts to slow the decline of Britain's hedgehog population. Our technology editor, Zoe Kleinman, has the details.
14: It's still a bit of a stretch to see actual hedgehogs from space, but thanks to AI, what the Cambridge University researchers can now see is the places where they live and also where their habitats are being destroyed. The scientists' AI tool Tessera can analyse satellite images of the UK in great detail, identifying individual hedgerows and brambles where hedgehogs thrive. This data can be combined with other sources too to provide an accurate status of the hedgehog population, which is in steep decline.
10: Zoe Kleinman reporting. And that's the latest BBC News.
8: Hello and welcome to the Arts Hour from the BBC World Service. I'm Nikki Beatty, bringing you a star-studded lineup of continent-crossing global guests and some cultural companionship with the best arts and entertainment and culture conversations from across the BBC and beyond. Coming up, American country music star Kacey Musgraves on her new album. Australian filmmaker Warwick Thornton talks about the relationships between Aboriginal Australians and Chinese labourers, and Indian-born novelist Amitabh Ghosh shares his love of Tagore. Also on the show, from a galaxy far, far away, and Chile, the Mandalorian of Star Wars, Pedro Pascal, along with Sigourney Weaver. That's not all, though. Later in the show, I'll be talking to the Spanish director Carla Simón about her latest film, Romería. And joining us as this week's cultural critic, we welcome Zakia Sewell. Zakia is a broadcaster, a DJ, and now an author with a book that I am absolutely loving called Finding Albion, Myth, Folklore and the Quest for a Hidden Britain. This is your first time on the Arts Hour, Zakia. And what we like to do at the beginning of each show is ask you for a cultural pick of the week, something that you'd like to recommend to the world. What have you got?
15: Well, I don't know if everyone will be able to get out there and see it, but I was just at the Venice Biennale.
8: Yes.
15: I was DJing at one of the opening parties for the Baltic Pavilion, so that was a lot of fun. And while I was there, of course, I went to check out some of the incredible exhibitions that were on, and I saw, the highlight for me was the Spanish Pavilion.
8: Okay.
15: In the Giardini, which is kind of where all the nations have their pavilions. And it was this incredible kind of floor-to-ceiling exhibit display of postcards from all around the world that the artist Oriol Villanova had been collecting for the past 20 years. And it was kind of this gorgeous living archive of humanity and all of the kind of beautiful flora and fauna of the earth. They were sort of categorized thematically. And it was just, you know, spilling from markets to craftspeople all around the world. It was so hopeful and inspiring, and just a really beautiful way to celebrate life on Earth. That's what it felt like.
8: How amazing. I have only once been to the Venice Biennale. I've been to Venice a couple of times, very luckily, but it was for an Arts Hour on tour. So we actually worked there. So it's a two-year festival of contemporary art that takes place in and around Venice and is probably the most important and beautiful event on the arts calendar globally. But this year, well, we're going to talk a bit later about Lubaina Hamid's work. So hopefully, did you get a peek?
15: I did, yeah.
8: Well, we'll talk about that later then. Thank you, Zakia. First then, the Texan country music star Kacey Musgraves has managed to successfully cross over or incorporate pop and folk into her music. She's witty and progressive and has 8 Grammys that are a testament to her success. She's just released her 6th studio album, Middle of Nowhere, which combines her trademark blend of genres with that true country music tradition, heartbreak. Don't tell me you miss me. I don't care. I'm somewhere in the middle of nowhere. When Kacey Musgraves spoke to the BBC's Joe Wiley, she explained that although Middle of Nowhere is a post-relationship album, it's far from bleak.
16: It's about finding the sovereignty and the solitude in learning how to be by yourself. And it was a really empowering period for me over the couple years that I made the record, and learned a lot about myself, and really gained the confidence to know that I don't need anyone else to be happy. And I think that in my younger relationships, I probably had that misconception. And so it was very freeing. And I came out on the other side, like, knowing that whatever I choose to put back into my life, whether it's a friendship or a romantic relationship, then it has to really earn its place to be there.
17: Yeah, and female friends are fantastic
16: imperative
17: in these situations,
16: yeah,
17: aren't they?
16: Of course, I know. I think, like, women especially, like, we process things communally and externally, at least I do. And so having some sounding boards of people that really, like, listen and see me and can weigh in on, you know, the things that I'm going through. I think in my 20s, I maybe had a misconception that I wasn't really drawn to that. I had a lot of guy friends, which guys are great, but there is different. A certain special thing that I feel like that women relationships give. It's a sisterhood.
17: Yeah. And
16: we help understanding, ourselves get through a lot of things.
17: Yeah, you know? So much. And that carries on like for your entire life, I think. You 100%. Know, whatever your need is, whether it's a breakup or...
16: Yeah, like if you're a parent or whatever. Like, I just feel like the saying that it takes a village, it's like, it really does. And like, you know, if you think tribally, like when the men would go off and hunt or whatever, women were back talking and sitting and kind of running things, but like,
17: of course,
16: like
17: yeah,
16: processing things.
17: You're right.
16: Too.
17: Yeah. Did you have lots of girlfriends and a happy childhood?
16: Totally a happy childhood. But it was interesting because it was flanked by also being a child performer.
17: Yeah.
16: And I started performing publicly at a very early age. I was probably about eight or nine. And it sort of just became this thing that, like, honestly, like, my whole family kind of just, like, revolved around that. Like, I was always going state to state, like, loading up the minivan. I had the costumes. I had the routines. I had everything that, you know, kept that going. And it was a really cool part of my childhood. But then there was, like, and I was singing, like, very traditional country and Western standards from, like, the 40s, the 50s. And I was like, guys, I don't feel very cool. Like, I don't think my friends think this is cool. Because there was this whole other side of me that loved Shania Twain and Spice Girls, Backstreet Boys, NSYNC, Britney Spears, the Dixie Chicks. Like,
17: yeah. You know, so it was at odds with yourself. You were at odds with yourself.
16: But it ultimately, I think, made me who I am, because I have this great love for traditional country music. Yeah. But then I also have a huge love for really great pop and other things.
17: Yeah. Final song. And this is your exit song.
16: Oh, so this is a morbid question.
17: I know. Sorry.
16: You know what? First of all, can you imagine if this was my choice? I want you to play Cotton Eye Joe.
17: Which I have never played on any radio show I've ever done in my career.
16: Can you just give us 15 seconds of it? Like, imagine you're laying in your coffin and they're like, she's had a beautiful life. Okay, go.
17: Okay. Enough. Okay, so for real, what should we play?
16: This is really hard. There's so many beautiful songs out there that would, like, be so fitting for that. I've got to just, it's not going to be my final pick, but I will also say Gracias a la Vida by Mercedes Sosa. I covered this song on my record Starcrossed. It's an old song, but it's beautiful and the lyrics are just so incredibly special. And they're just like, they're saying thank you to life, all the beautiful, the beauty, the pain, all of it. And if you look up the lyrics and translate them from Spanish, like, they're just incredible. Gracias.

0: The late, great Argentinian singer Mercedes Sosa singing Gracias a la Vida, Casey Musgrave's choice of exit song. Zaki Sewell is our cultural critic this week. You are a Mercedes Sosa fan, I believe.
1: I absolutely love that song. It's so heart-wrenching and beautiful.
0: So why does her music speak to you, do you think?
1: Well, I love folk music from all around the world. I used to work in a record shop in West London, and it was there that I really developed my love of traditional music from all around the world, because there were these big piles of CDs from, you know, Syrian music to traditional Irish singers and you know, stuff collected in East Africa in the 1950s, and I've just listened to it all. And I love when you hear these beautiful symmetries between traditional forms of music from all around the world and speaking to these essential human themes. And so that particular Mercedes Sosa song, it's bittersweet, isn't it? It's
0: yeah.
1: Sort of, she's reflecting on her life and the joy and the sadness, and she had quite a tragic life, I think, so that just kind of makes it all the more poignant. But it's just the simplicity of kind of vocals and guitar and how that can affect us. I find it beautiful.
0: It is a bit morbid to ask someone what they choose as their exit life music, but let's do it anyway. What would you choose, Zakia, and why?
1: Well, it's difficult. I think it would have to be a cover of Blackbird by the Beatles, by a group called the Paragons, who were a kind of reggae outfit. I think it must have been recorded in the 60s or 70s, but there's just such beautiful harmonies. Again, it's that bittersweet. It's this, you know, the lyrics are all about, you know, flying and going forth, but it's also got that slightly haunting element to it as well. So I think it would have to be the Paragons and Blackbird.
0: Oh, there's a rush to look that up right now all around the world. Are you a country music fan, by the way?
1: Not massively. I mean, I like some kind of Americana kind of folk stuff. I recently, on my radio show, I've just had Peggy Seeger.
0: Oh, yeah. What a legend.
1: She's celebrating her 91st birthday, I think. So I'm a big fan of her. Some of the more classic country, less so maybe. But I know that my Caribbean grandparents were big Jim Reeves fans. And so I think my mum is as well.
0: I wonder what spoke to so many people around the world about, you know, with country music, because it pops up in the straight, well, you think of them as strange places initially because of the traditions that are in those various locations, but then you realise there's a universal language there, isn't there?
1: Absolutely. There's someone I know, he has done this whole research project. It's called Reimagining Country. And he's finding examples of country music all over the African continent, you know, in South Africa and places like Zimbabwe and elsewhere. And yeah, he's sort of done a lot of reflecting on it. And I think of themes about, you know, being out on the open plains,
0: yeah,
1: and, you know, dreaming of home and love and loss, you know, these universal themes that we can all connect to. And it's kind of uplifting, isn't it? There's something about the twangs of the banjo that just sort of cheer you up a bit, perhaps, if you're in a bad mood.
0: Yeah, maybe. Thank you so much. You're listening to The Arts Hour from the BBC World Service. The Indigenous Australian filmmaker Warwick Thornton often finds stories to tell from the Aboriginal outback communities where he grew up in Australia's Northern Territory. His latest, Wolfram, does just that. Though not a sequel, well, not a direct sequel to his powerful 2017 film Sweet Country, Wolfram is set in the same world with overlapping characters and a similar Western aesthetic, big open deserts and a gun-toting outlaw. Set in the early 1930s, it follows an Indigenous woman whose children are taken from her and forced to work, along with indentured Chinese labourers, mining for tungsten, also known as Wolfram.
2: Why are you with those white fellas?
3: It took me.
4: You let your black go away, did you? Where are they?
0: The film draws on the family experiences of both director Warwick Thornton and co-writer David Tranter. When Warwick spoke to Jason DiRosso on ABC Radio National Screen Show, he talked about Wolfram's story being inspired by his grandmother.
5: Yeah, you know, she worked in the Wolfram mines in Hatches Creek. And it's something that she talked a lot about, you know, and because I talked to mum about it, and she goes, oh, yeah, your great-grandmother, you know. And she worked there, Topsy, you know, sort of. I didn't know much about it, but Dave is big on oral history, that's hence being a writer and a sound recordist. He does a lot of listening. And he learned a lot about it, you know.
6: because this is a story about, it focuses in on two children essentially working in the mines.
5: Yeah.
6: And so were there many children working on mines at this time?
5: Not really. You know, we're probably talking about, you know, in central Australia, there'd probably be about 30 or 40, which is enough. Because, you know, Aboriginal tribes in central Australia are the size, they're only the size of what the country can sustain as a tribe, you know what I mean? So when we talk about a tribe in central Australia, we're talking about, the smallest ones are about 50. The big ones might be a couple of hundred, because that's all that the country could sustain. If you grew too big, you would all starve to death, you know what I mean? Which is it's a weird concept that sort of the Western world kind of does understand now, but back then didn't, you know what I mean? It's like planting wheat where it doesn't rain. You know, it's like dumb idea, but people do that. You know what I mean? And sort of like, you can't grow wheat without fertilizer now. And it's like, well, is that because the land is sick, or is that because you're planting stuff that actually shouldn't be planted there? You know, that kind of weird thing. So sustainability is, you know, right from the beginning of tribal existence, is only a certain amount of water in a waterhole, and the waterhole might be the size of a football, just this little soakage. So if you had 200 people or 800 cows rock up there, you just wipe it out. So like that, you know what I mean? It's we kind of, when we talk about enslaving children to work down mines, it's actually quite small, but it's still part of our history and our story.
6: Yeah, and tell me also about, I suppose, the inspiration for the presence of Chinese gold miners and wolfram miners in this film.
5: Well, you know, during the First World War and the Second World War, the price of wolfram, which is actually now called tungsten, went up to like gold prices. And around Central Australia, there's not that much gold. If you want a gold in Central Australia, it's alluvial, so it's like really hard work. You're not finding nuggets. But there was good veins of wolfram. So the price went up. So everyone went off to mine wolfram, even the Chinese. And, you know, and Australia has a wonderful history of persecuting anybody that's not white. And so the Chinese were persecuted just as much as us indigenous Aboriginal people, you know what I mean? There's massacres of Chinese people at gold fields, you know, through New South Wales and Victoria, Queensland. And so we kind of, because you're on the bottom of the food chain, we all collectively, the Chinese and the Aboriginal people, got on quite well.
6: And this is part of Tranter's history, right? His family history.
5: Yeah, absolutely.
6: He has Chinese heritage.
5: Yeah, the Northern Territory is full of so many inter-nationality marriages. You have so many half-Asian, half-Chinese, half-Japanese is big as well because of the pearling industry before the war in Broome and that, you know? So we intermarried. So so many Aboriginal families have a lot of Japanese and Chinese heritage because we were bottom of the food chain. So we all stuck together to try and look after each other to survive.
0: Warwick Thornton, and the film is Wolfram. This week's cultural critic is the broadcaster, DJ and writer Zakia Sewell. Did listening to that, Zakia, make you, like me, want to look up some of that history that he mentioned?
1: Absolutely. I had no idea about that connection between the Japanese and Chinese indentured labourers and what he was saying about the mixed families over in Australia. And I also loved everything that he was saying about, you know, the sustainability and that idea of those Aboriginal communities knowing the extent to which they could sort of put pressure or extract from the landscapes in which they lived, and that they kind of recognised honoured the fact that there was a limit to how much a community could sort of take from a landscape. But it made me think of a really amazing book that I read a few years back by an Aboriginal scholar and philosopher called Tyson Yunker Porter. He's written an amazing book called Sand Talk, How Indigenous Thinking Can Change the World. And it kind of goes into some of those Aboriginal philosophies that are embedded in stories and, you know, things such as the Dreamtime. And it was really, really fascinating, a window into Aboriginal ways of thought.
0: Zakia, thank you. You're with the BBC World Service and this is the Arts Hour. I'm Nikki Beattie. Someone else interested in both colonial history and human relationships with the earth is the much lauded American writer Amitav Ghosh. Many of his books are set in the India of another era, often Calcutta or Kolkata as it's known now, the city where he was born in 1956. The author's latest novel is Ghost Eye and revolves around the story of a girl who believes she's been reincarnated and, much to the alarm of her family, appears to have recollections of a past life. When Amitav Ghosh spoke to the BBC's James Crawford about the literary influences for Ghost Eye, he chose a work of short fiction by a titan of Indian literature, the Nobel Prize-winning Bengali poet, writer and philosopher Rabindranath Tagore.
7: The story in Bengali is called Khudito Pashan, which I translated into English as Hungry Stone. And it's about a tax collector who comes to that town and has these very eerie and haunting experiences in this old palace. But the setup of the story is very interesting because the story is recounted by an unknown figure who tells the story to these two young men in a train. And these two young men are sort of skeptics. And after they hear the story, they don't really know what to do with it. But the story is also a kind of parable about colonialism, because the central figure in it, he's a tax collector employed by the British colonial regime. But once he goes into this palace, he begins changing his clothes. He begins to think of the world in a different way.
8: I mean, you've said that reading this story had a profound influence on all your work. Is it a story you keep returning to reread and reinterpret?
7: Well, that story was really influential for me when I was writing a novel called The Calcutta Chromosome, which again is about science and, indigenous knowledge and so on. And certainly many of the scenes in that book were sort of inspired by Tagore's stories. And now it's like a kind of background hum, in my head, because especially translating that story was a very powerful influence, because Tagore's sentences are very sinuous and long, and getting into the rhythm of those sentences, something also clicks in your head in relation to my own style in English.
8: So how were you thinking of the Hungry Stones when you were writing Ghost Eye?
7: It was, as I said, more a kind of backdrop, against which I was writing. Because especially this constant contrast between the modern skeptic and the stories that are told within the land, I find that a very interesting contrast. So in Ghost Eye, for example, there are these skeptical voices and there are these others who are just recounting what happened to them, things that they've seen and experienced, which can't really be explained.
8: And what is it that so appeals to you, Amitav, about this idea in the Hungry Stones of a place, a palace that remains filled with memory and with spirit that seems to be able to communicate with those that come near it?
7: I would say what's really interesting and important for me in that story is the idea of our world as being a place of wonder, a place where there is so much that is unexplained. So I guess you could say that I wanted to do in this book what Tagore did for me in his story, which is to remind us that there is so much in this world that we just don't know about.
0: Amitav Ghosh. Zakia Sewell, picking up on what he said about our world being a place of wonder with so much being unexplained. What are you currently enchanted by? Or maybe you want to tell us about something you were enchanted by when you were writing your book, because there's so much myth and legend that you touch on from the UK.
1: Yeah, I mean, I was really struck by what he was talking about there, that the disenchantment of the world and the Western world in particular. And that's something that I'm really kind of rallying against, that there is so much magic and mystery in some of these older stories, in the older myths and legends, in these kind of traditions and beliefs that were about sort of bringing good luck or supposedly bringing about a good harvest or whatever. And I think that what I love about myths and some of these older tales is that they kind of reinfuse the magic and that sense of wonder of not knowing sometimes why a landscape looks the way that it does, saying that this is where a giant fell over and was laid to rest. I love the way that those sorts of stories fuel the imagination in a way that a pure kind of geological survey cannot.
0: Yeah. Thank you, Zakia. That's it for part one of the show, but don't go away. Still to come, my conversation with the Spanish filmmaker Carlos Simón. We hear from the Mandalorian and Grogu stars Pedro Pascal and Sigourney Weaver, and there's folk music from Mongolia. The Arts Hour's back after this.
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0: Still to come on The Arts Hour with me, Nikki Beatty, my conversation with the Spanish filmmaker Carla Simón about her poignant film Romería.
1: I wanted it to be a celebration of the generation of my parents.
0: From the Star Wars universe, actors Pedro Pascal and Sigourney Weaver.
2: I get to be a pilot of an X-Wing, and that is probably the most exciting flying I will ever do.
0: And we have music from Mongolia. All that and more coming up on The Arts Hour.
3: BBC News with Emily Thomas. The World Health Organization says the more it investigates the Congolese Ebola outbreak, the more evidence it finds that the disease has spread. Health officials in Kinshasa say the number of deaths linked to the virus has now exceeded 130. President Putin, now on his way to Beijing, has recorded a video address to the Chinese people. His visit comes just days after Xi Jinping hosted President Trump. In the video, Mr. Putin talks of his appreciation of the man he calls his longtime good friend. The governor of Russia's Yaroslavl region says it's been hit by a big Ukrainian drone attack, resulting in a fire at an industrial facility. He did not specify what had been hit, but Yaroslavl, which lies northeast of Moscow, is home to a major oil refinery. Meanwhile, in Ukraine, Kharkiv, Kherson and Kryvyi Rih came under Russian attack. The International Criminal Court starts a hearing today to assess charges against the former head of a notorious Libyan prison. Khaled Mohammed Ali El-Hishri is accused of 17 counts of crimes against humanity and war crimes. India has raised prices of petrol and diesel for the second time in a week to defray the cost to the government of the surge in fuel prices. The increase is likely to fan inflation. Torrential rain has triggered widespread flooding across southern and central China, killing at least 10 people. Schools and businesses have been closed and transport and power supplies disrupted. A painting by the American artist Jackson Pollock has sold at auction in New York for a record $181 million. The artwork, known as Number 7A, 1948, features drips of black paint with touches of red on a canvas spanning more than 3 meters. BBC News.
0: Welcome back to The Arts Hour from the BBC World Service with me, Nikki Beatty. And if you've only just joined us, here's what you missed in the first half of the show. We heard from Texan country music star Casey Musgraves, the Indigenous Australian filmmaker Warwick Thornton, and the Indian-born American author Amitav Ghosh. Our cultural critic this week is Zakia Sewell. She's still with me in the studio. And together we'll be hearing my conversation with the Spanish filmmaker Carla Simón, from British artist Lubaina Hamid, and we've got music from Mongolia. First, though, the Chilean-born actor Pedro Pascal achieved stardom through his breakout TV roles in Game of Thrones and Narcos. He followed up with a leading role in the excellent The Last of Us, and he also plays the title character in The Mandalorian, set in the Star Wars universe, which has become so successful as a TV series that it's now spawned a feature film, The Mandalorian and Grogu.
4: We've all heard stories of the Mandalorian bounty hunter and a child.
5: I only hunt Imperial war criminals. I'll take out every bad guy in your deck of cards.
0: The movie also stars Sigourney Weaver, famous for another 80s sci-fi franchise, Alien. She and Pedro Pascal spoke to the BBC's Roman Kemp about their love of the original Star Wars films.
6: For someone my age, the Jabba the Hutt, Return of the Jedi, was probably the movie that I got the most excited ever to have finally gotten tickets for, which is where Jabba the Hutt made the first appearance in the first act of the movie. It's this terrifying creature, and yet at the same time, you're fascinated by him, and it's a wonderful imprint. So I think it's just so brilliant and original that John and Dave Filoni are making them maybe central characters.
7: Have you said too much?
8: Yeah, exactly.
6: You never know. Yeah.
8: Sigourney, for you, obviously, I mean, you're a sci-fi legend in itself. I mean, Alien, you know, Avatar, and joining Star Wars, this whole universe, it's new for you, obviously. How exciting was it?
2: So exciting and completely unexpected. I get to be a pilot of an X-Wing, and that is probably the most exciting flying I will ever do.
8: I was going to say, were you a big fan of the original films?
2: Yes, yes. I mean, I saw them, and I saw it in a fabulous theater in New York in 1977, and it was, I think, such a game changer for the cinematic experience in the theater and in front of you. And I loved how the world was populated with all these different aliens who got along for the most part, not knowing that I was going to end up in an alien world where there was no getting along.
8: Yeah. Well, Pedro, fans of The Mandalorian, they know, obviously, The Mandalorian doesn't take his helmet off. It's part of who he is. But there is a huge action water sequence in this film, and the helmet comes off. But this was good for you because the water sequence, I didn't realize you used to be a competitive swimmer.
6: As a kid, we were in the state of Texas. They take swimming very seriously.
8: You don't need to be modest, though. It was competitive swimming at the least.
6: I went from swimming to drama pretty quickly.
0: Yeah. Pedro Pascal discussing The Mandalorian and Grogu. Zaki Sewell is our cultural critic this week. So I gather you're not particularly a fan of Star Wars, so this is probably not a film for you. But what about sci-fi more generally?
9: Do you know what? I feel like I probably should give Star Wars another go. I've sort of inspired.
0: Why?
9: I'm inspired.
0: No, you've made your decision. It's fine. Move on.
9: I like to remain open. But yeah, sci-fi is not necessarily my thing. But I did recently start reading the works of an incredible African-American writer named Octavia Butler.
0: Yes.
9: Who has written some incredible books that you could describe as sci-fi. They're kind of, you know, imagining dystopian futures. There's a series called The Parable of the Sower, which is set kind of around now. She wrote it, I think, in the 90s, and it sort of imagines a dystopian future and this woman who basically starts a new religion, and it's a bit dark and depressing, but I found them utterly captivating, and I've been obsessed with her writing ever since. So that's my little kind of I've been dabbling within the sci-fi.
0: No, but I like that. And for me, I'm with you. Sci-fi is not my genre. It's not my thing at all. Neither are talking animals, but everybody who listens knows that already. But anything that's near future that I could imagine that seems like it's possible, that really does get me. And that is sci-fi or future fantasy, whatever we want to call it. Thank you, Zakia. You're listening to The Arts Hour from the BBC World Service. I'm Nikki Beatty. Spanish director Carla Simón's third film, The Exquisite Romería, premiered in competition at last year's Cannes Film Festival. It takes us on a poignant journey as 18-year-old Marina, a budding filmmaker, arrives in Vigo, Galicia, on Spain's Atlantic coast in 2004, armed with her digital video camera and her late mother's diary. She's on a mission to find out more about her biological father, Fon. He died there of AIDS-related illnesses, and his family still lives there. As she reconnects with them, Marina's given many variations on the story of her parents and their love, all quite different to what she's always been told, and she discovers secrets and shame. When I spoke to Carla from her editing suite in Barcelona, I asked about the genesis of the film.
10: I think it was born out of the frustration I felt for not being able to know the love story of my parents, because they died when I was a kid. So I don't have them here to tell me how they met, you know, how they were. So I tried to reconstruct the story through my family. But because they died of AIDS and they were into heroin, you know, like their deaths and their memory is a stigma in my families. So when I tried to reconstruct the story through my family's narratives, the memories are very subjective, you know, and I feel that I cannot fully trust, and I try to put the pieces together, but sometimes they don't match. So I realized that memory works in a very fascinating way. It's very emotional, and that's why I decided to kind of try to make this film and to be able to talk about memory, but also to create the images of my parents that I was lacking.
0: So what does Romería actually mean?
10: You know, in Spain, it has two meanings. In the south, the meaning is more like a pilgrimage, you know, like a kind of a spiritual journey that it has a religious connotation. And then in the north of Spain, the meaning is more like a local festivity, you know, like a village festivity. So it has this connotation of celebration that for me, I think it was appropriate for the film as well, because I wanted it to be a celebration of the generation of my parents, because we don't talk so much about them, about these deaths that we had in Spain in the 80s, because many people like my parents died of AIDS and drug-related deaths, you know, and it was a period where this affected a lot in Spain. Spain had the highest rate of AIDS in Europe, you know. So the film wanted also to kind of give some memory to them and also celebrate, because I feel like they were the generation that kind of broke with the old and conservative values of Spanish society that was coming from the dictatorship.
0: So after Franco's reign, they really grabbed their freedom in sometimes quite extreme ways.
10: Exactly. It was a really happy period, no? It was a transition. But at the same time, there was this other side, because the freedom went in all the possible ways.
0: Yeah. So you immerse us into a family's world. And I think I said this to you before when we talked about your last film, Alcaraz. There is a naturalism and a sense that we are actually watching real life unfold. And yet I know, because I watch enough film, it's incredibly composed and poetic. So I wanted to know how you directed those actors and built the scenes so that they felt lived in rather than performed.
10: Well, I think that the first important thing is to choose them right. And I try to choose the actors who are a little bit like the characters somehow. Mm. Actually, you know, Marina, the protagonist, she's not an actress. It was her first time on a screen.
0: She is extraordinary.
10: Yes, she is. And she was very close to the character. And obviously, there was something complicated here, because she had to portray two characters, no? Like Marina and her mom. But then once I had the whole family, we spent a lot of time together improvising moments that could have happened before the story of the film. And because the story happens in two times, the 2000s and also
0: the 1980s,
10: we did two different kind of rehearsals, no? Like some of them were set in the 80s and some of them were set in the 2000s. And so in a way, all the family could kind of have a shared memory and make sure that all the characters feel that they are a family. You know, instead of acting, they really have some emotions for each other, because they have spent enough time together to feel that. No?
0: I like the water and the sailing and the swimming and the cooking sardines on the beach. I could almost feel like the salt drying on my skin. Mm-hmm. And I was lucky enough to be on a wooden boat on water last summer. So when I could hear the creaking of the boat and I could see the slight movement, I was there. But were you actually shooting in a small boat?
10: Yes, yes.
0: How did you film in such a small space?
10: I mean, we chose a big boat, but it's like sailing boats, so they are never big.
0: Yeah.
10: So it was not huge. And then actually the boat of the father was even smaller, no? So it's complicated to shoot in a boat because of the space. You don't have like many ways to shoot things because the space is very limited. But yeah, everything that happens inside the boat, we shot it in the harbor. But then when they were sailing, we were sailing for real, no? So yes. We were doing like with a small crew, embracing the wind. But there was a day that was very magical, and that it's a proof of what can happen in the sea, that we had this drone to shoot from from another
0: aerial shot. Yes.
10: Yes. And then the wind came and the drone went into the sea. So it was a catastrophe, you know, because we thought that obviously we never found these images. And we were very sad. But then suddenly in the afternoon, we had to shoot a scene where in the script it said the dolphins come out, you know. And suddenly the dolphins came out, you know.
0: Wow.
10: So you have this kind of thing.
0: So that was for real.
10: For real, for real.
0: I thought that might have been stock footage, actually.
10: No.
0: Oh, wow.
10: It was for real.
0: That's amazing.
10: So That's the thing with the sea, no? That it gives you and it takes you.
0: Yes. Well, there's another beautiful scene that will stay in my mind, which is when we see the flotilla. So all those boats with their flags moving in the wind, and then someone is blessing the souls that have been lost at sea. What was that?
10: That's something that happens every year. It's a festivity to celebrate Virgen del Carmen, the saint of the sailors.
0: Okay.
10: Like all the boats go and people celebrate, basically, and they eat in their boats and they are together, and then they have this moment where they throw all the flowers to the sea. No?
0: Yeah. So was that actually happening, or did you set that up?
10: Yeah.
0: That was happening?
10: No. Okay. That was happening, and we shot on the day that this was planned. That's why we had really bad weather. But it was also something magical.
0: But you took your seasickness tablet, so you were okay, yes. Right?
10: yes, totally fine.
0: And there are a couple of references during the film to the musical duo Lole y Manuel, or Manuel. Mm-hmm. What do they mean to you? Tell me about them.
10: I love them because I learn about them through my mom's letters. Okay. No? So in the film, there is this diary that Marina has, that it was not actually a diary. I made it out of my mom's letters. And these are letters that she wrote to her friends and family, and that I collected, and that are a very important testimony for me, because it's a way to hear her talking somehow, yes. No? The way that she expresses herself, the way that she speaks about work and friends and family and drugs, no? And she portrays her way of living, and somehow it's a generational portrait, no?
0: Yes.

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1: I thought it was stock footage that she'd blended in, so that was magical.
2: And also, I love those reflections on, you know, that kind of era after Franco and this idea of people claiming their freedom and excess and this sort of explosion of experience after a dictatorship, and then those kind of darker legacies that came after that. So yeah, fascinating, and I'd have to give it a watch.
1: Zakia, thanks so much. You're listening to The Arts Hour from the BBC World Service. When Lubaina Hamid won Britain's Turner Prize, one of the most prestigious awards in the art world, she was the first black woman to do so and the oldest person. She was born in Zanzibar, part of what is now Tanzania, and grew up in the UK. Her father died of malaria when she was young, leaving her mother, a textile designer, to raise her alone. As an artist, Lubaina combines colourful patterns with politics, something she's clearly taken from her upbringing, as she recalled when she spoke with the BBC's John Wilson.
3: The whole flat was always filled with art, either sculptures, small sculptures, or prints or paintings. There were fabrics, there were fabulous curtains, or it was plain carpets, I have to say. She never went in for patterned carpets. Funny that. Beautiful cushions. So everything was very simple and not really expensive, but well found, well chosen.
4: Tasteful.
3: Yeah, I guess.
4: She had good taste.
3: Yeah, she did. I've often described that every weekend, because she worked as a textile designer, 5 days a week. She'd go out in the morning, go to the studio where she was the head of many other textile designers, and work with them all day, like a job, rather than wafting about a studio in a kind of floaty dress. She was like going to the office. So in the afternoon on Saturdays, we'd either go to a museum or an art gallery, or we'd go to department stores, and we just wander around and look at fabric, we look at dresses, we'd look at furniture, we'd look at curtains, we'd look at ceramics, and just talk about them. Even as a kind of really young teenager, that's what I was doing with her.
4: You are often described as an activist artist. Mm. How much did your mother encourage at an early age a political sensibility or a social awareness in you?
3: She certainly didn't discourage it. She was very aware of, in the 60s, we were at all those big celebrations of East African countries getting their independence. Mm. So that was an incredibly political moment. It was a lot of parties, but it was for a political reason. So we would talk about the situation in South Africa. She knew lots of South African musicians, filmmakers. So in that kind of creative route to political change, she was very aware of it and surrounded me one way or another with those sort of people. But she wasn't a particularly political person herself.
4: So much of your work explores aspects of empire, of slavery, of ownership, and the notable example being a piece called Naming the Money from 2004, which features 100 life-size cut-out figures, all of them black. Mm. Who were these people?
3: Well, to be honest, I made them up. In a sense, what I was doing was taking people out of European paintings, the people who were squashed in at the very edges of those paintings of fabulous landowners, aristocrats across Europe, and in a sense, taking them out of those paintings and making an installation, a painting, if you like, with them, as if they were all at a wedding or all at a market or all together in a room. Mm. And I wanted to show that, having been kind of wrenched from who they really were, that those enslaved people, those captured Africans, were somebody. They had names, they had families, and they were doing something.
4: And these are painted figures, but not painted on canvas or on the wall. They're freestanding and life-size. So what's the significance of the cutouts?
3: Well, you can walk amongst them. Mm. You can be part of that scene. Yeah, it's not something that's

0: over there, it's something that's in the room with you.
1: The visual artist Lubaina Hamid and our cultural critic today, Zaki Asuel, has just got back from the Venice Biennale. What was her pavilion like? Because she's in the British Pavilion. She is our artist there.
2: Yeah, it was a beautiful exhibition. She had this gorgeous sound design, which sort of, you know, birds tweeting and kind of natural sounds sort of evoking Britain's green and pleasant landscape. And there are all sorts of questions that you were confronted with when you walked in about your relationship to place and belonging. So how long have you, been in the place that you live? Were your parents born in that place? And the whole sort of display, the whole exhibit seemed to be a reflection on identity, belonging. There are lots of craftspeople sort of at work. You see architects, you see chefs, you see dressmakers, all kind of in quiet acts of work. And all of the figures, most of the figures were black, and there was a slight sense of unease in some of their faces. Wondering perhaps, or do they belong?
1: Do they belong?
2: Do they belong? Yeah. But perhaps my favourite part of the exhibition were a series of oars that had been painted in these gorgeous shapes and colours. And, you know, listening to her in that clip, that influence of her mother's textile design and sort of, you know, going through the department stores and seeing all these kind of textiles and designs really came through in the exhibition. So it left me with a lot of questions.
1: I think the best art always doesn't it? As a cultural adventurer, you have explored in your own work that sense of belonging that Lubaina is talking about, as well as travelling around the UK. A few years ago, you went to Carriacou. Will you tell us a little bit more about that?
2: Absolutely, yeah. So my grandparents came to the UK from Carriacou in the 1960s. So my mum was born here. But there's always been this sense of this pull to go back and learn more about this island that my grandparents left. So in my early 20s, I decided to go back because my grandma had told me that my great-grandfather, her father, was a drummer on the island and that he was involved in a tradition that takes place over there called Big Drum. So quite a few years back now, I think it was 2018, I went back and I made a documentary about this search for my great-grandfather's presence, learning more about the Big Drum tradition, which is a kind of ancestral tradition of drumming and dancing that has ultimately been passed down since the slavery era, where people remember the ethnic groups of their enslaved ancestors in dance and song.
1: We can hear a clip from your documentary now, and this is the part where musicians from Sierra Leone come back to Carriacou and they're sharing an experience?
2: Absolutely, yes. Well, the wonderful thing about this tradition is that they have managed to remember the specific names of ethnic groups that were brought to the island during the slave trade. So the Igbo and the Temne of Sierra Leone. So you imagine, despite all of the efforts of the colonial powers to sever people from their indigenous languages, their traditions, and the connection to the places from which they were taken through the music, through these dances, they've managed to maintain that link. And what we'll hear is contemporary members of the Temne people in Sierra Leone coming back to Carriacou and recognizing this shared connection and destiny. John Angus Martin.
3: We decided that it would really be good if we could bring some individuals from Sierra Leone to visit Carriacou to show them that some of their specific elements of their culture are still alive 200 years after enslaved people were brought to the Caribbean. Once the ferry landed in Carriacou, there were big drum dance people already waiting, and they started dancing, the drums playing. And I think once the Sierra Leoneans walked off the ferry, they were really surprised to hear something that sounded so familiar to them.
2: Music from Sierra Leone. Music from the Temne in Carriacou.
1: So that was from Big Drums on Little Carriacou, your documentary, Zakia. Thank you. Finally, on today's Arts Hour, more music. I know you're a folk fan. What about Mongolian folk or Mongolian music in general?
2: I have surprisingly dabbled a little bit.
1: What? Mongolian. Not to sing it.
2: No, not myself. No, that seems like you need a lot of training to do that. Throat singing. There is a Mongolian singer called Enji who I really love, and she fuses traditional Mongolian folk music with jazz, and she's put out some really beautiful albums recently. So that's my little foray into Mongolian music.
1: Well, Anda Union is a band from Inner Mongolia, an autonomous region of China. Coming from differing ethnic nomadic cultures, their sound reflects the region's tribal traditions. And when they toured the UK recently, one of their electrifying gigs was recorded for the BBC. Here's a taste.
4: Hello, London! Oh, good to see you again. So happy. Really, and the best wishes for you. This song is nomadic song. It is about Mongolian way of life and how we live in harmony with nature.

0: Music from Inner Mongolia, that's Ander Union. And that is it for this week's Arts Hour. Thank you for your ears, and thank you to both my guests, Carla Simon and Zakia Sewell. For now, from me, Nikki Badey, studio managers Andrew Garrett and Sarah Hockley, and producers Kieran Birmingham and Nikki Paxman, see you next week.
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6: At 8 hours GMT, welcome to the newsroom from the BBC World Service with Valerie Sanderson. How can the outbreak of Ebola in the Democratic Republic of Congo, which has already killed more than 130 people, be contained?
7: The way that we're going to have to work to be able to decrease and stop the transmission of this virus is working very closely with the local population.
6: President Putin is due to arrive in China on Tuesday evening for a visit hosted by President Xi Jinping, who the Russian leader calls his longtime good friend. And we have a special report from Afghanistan on the devastation caused by the country's hunger crisis.
8: I'm ready to sell my daughters. I'm helpless and poor. My children come to me saying, "Baba, give us some bread." But what can I give? Where is the work so I can earn? It breaks my heart, but that's the only way to feed my other children.
6: After this.
9: BBC News with Emily Thomas. The head of the World Health Organization says he's deeply concerned by the speed and the scale of the Ebola epidemic in Central Africa. Tedros Adhanom Ghebreyesus pointed to cases being reported in urban areas, including Kampala in Uganda and Goma in eastern Congo. The strain of Ebola in this outbreak has no vaccine or direct treatment.
10: Beyond the confirmed cases, there are more than 500 suspected cases and 130 suspected deaths. These numbers will change as field operations are scaling up, including strengthening surveillance, contact tracing, and laboratory testing.
9: The Kremlin has released a video address from President Putin to the Chinese people ahead of his visit to Beijing, which starts later. It comes just days after Xi Jinping hosted President Trump. Steve Lai is in Beijing.
11: The Kremlin actually released a video message from President Vladimir Putin to the people of China ahead of his arrival here in Beijing later this Tuesday evening. In it, he said, "Today, Russian-China relations have reached a truly unprecedented level. Their special nature is reflected in the atmosphere of mutual understanding and trust." Went on to say that Russia and China look confidently to the future and are actively expanding their contacts in politics, the economy, and defense.
9: A three-day hearing begins at the International Criminal Court to assess charges facing the former head of a notorious Libyan prison. Khaled Mohammed Ali al-Hishri is accused of 17 counts of crimes against humanity and war crimes allegedly committed at the Maitea prison near Tripoli between 2015 and 2020. Mr. Hishri is the first suspect to appear at the ICC as part of the court's UN-mandated investigation into the turmoil that followed the toppling of Libya's autocratic leader Muammar Gaddafi in 2011. A nationwide transport strike in Kenya, called because of a steep rise in petrol and diesel prices, has entered its second day, leaving many town and city centres largely deserted. Monday's unrest also left four people dead, while late-night negotiations with minibus taxi operators ended in stalemate. And Soy in Nairobi outlines what Kenyan authorities have been doing to try to cut the cost of fuel.
12: The first round of talks yesterday in the evening failed to find a solution. We understand that the government offered to lower the price of diesel by reducing it by about a quarter of what they had increased it by a few days ago, but that was rejected. But the owners of public service vehicles are saying they want more. They want the government to go further to cushion people against the impact of the rising cost of fuel.
9: World News from the BBC. India has raised prices of petrol and diesel for the second time in a week to cover the cost to the government of the surge in fuel prices. The increase of less than 1 rupee is smaller than that announced on Friday, but will fan inflation in India, the world's third largest oil importer. Our global affairs reporter Anbarasan Netarajan has more details.
13: Sporadic protests by opposition parties have been held in different parts of India. An opposition leader said even though the price hike was minor, some food products were now out of reach of ordinary citizens because of inflation. The government says the hikes are necessary to cover the cost of the surge in international fuel prices due to Middle East tensions, and state fuel retailers were suffering losses.
9: Torrential rain has triggered widespread flooding across southern and central China, killing at least 10 people. Schools and businesses have been closed and transport and power supplies disrupted. Six of those who died were travelling in a truck which fell into a flooded river in the southwestern region of Guangxi. Forecasters said severe weather would gradually move east and south across China over the next 2 days. A painting by the acclaimed American artist Jackson Pollock has sold at auction in New York for a record $181.2 million. The vast sum makes No. 7A 1948, the fourth most expensive work ever sold at auction, and an all-time high for a piece by the abstract expressionist. A team of researchers at Cambridge University have begun using a new high-tech approach to boost efforts to slow the decline of Britain's hedgehog population. Using satellite images, a state-of-the-art AI tool called Tessera, and GPS tracking devices, they've been able to make precise maps of where hedgehog habitats remain and where they're disappearing. And that's the latest world news from the BBC.
6: It's 8:06 GMT. You're listening to the newsroom on the BBC World Service with me, Valerie Sanderson. As the deadly Ebola outbreak continues to spread in the Democratic Republic of Congo, the government has sought to reassure people its response teams are working hard to trace those who may be infected and trying to reassure people there is no need to panic. At least 131 deaths have been reported in the DRC, with more than 513 cases suspected over a wide geographical area in a country the size of Western Europe. There are also two confirmed cases and one death in neighbouring Uganda. The WHO representative in the DRC, Dr. Anne Ansiaf, who's at the epicentre of relief efforts in Bunia in eastern Congo, says the lack of a vaccine is challenging.
7: The way that we're going to have to work to be able to decrease and stop the transmission of this virus is working very closely with the local population to make sure that, you know, they have the right behavior. For example, if they feel the symptoms of the disease, they need to come directly to the health facilities to get treated. And then they need to give us the list of the contact, the people with whom they've been in contact for the past days, so that we can go and find those people and isolate them, so that they themselves are not starting to transmit the disease when they become symptomatic and transmit the disease to other people.
6: The acting country director for the International Medical Corps in the DRC, Dr. Basil Makenge, who's in Goma in Ituri province, says a more coordinated response is required.
14: This rapid expansion, there is a likelihood of further spread to additional provinces, underscoring the need for a coordinated national response plan with a strong emphasis on the cross-border preparedness and regional coordination across Great Lake.
6: Just before we came on air, I spoke to our correspondent in Nairobi, Thomas Makwana.
15: The figures seem to be proving what WHO said from the beginning, that this is a fast-spreading disease, but also that it's spreading fast because it remained undetected for so long. So the first case of this, the current Ebola outbreak, was apparently on the 24th of April when a nurse passed away in the city of Bunia, that is in the epicenter. And since then, overnight, we've received an update on the suspected infections. They've gone up from 390 to 513, and the deaths from 90 to 131, according to the Minister of Health there. And this is because this current strain of the virus does not have a vaccine. But on top of that, the communities in DRC are treating this as a case of witchcraft, which makes this a lot worse. So when someone's infected, instead of running to a hospital, they would run to church or run to a witch doctor to try and cure themselves of the disease.
9: So how are the authorities trying to combat that?
15: The authorities are trying hard. One of the challenges that they're facing is that the DRC's conflict, it's a conflict zone. So this problem is making it harder for humanitarian organizations to send in help, because you have to negotiate and tread carefully within these areas. But the government insists that it's working with the WHO, the Africa CDC, and the neighboring Uganda to try and counter the spread of this virus into communities. But it's so important to note that the last time that this happened, in 2018 to 2020, the biggest outbreak in DRC, the United Nations says that almost 70 organizations had to partner with the DRC government to try and make communities understand the effects of Ebola virus and try to sort of debunk this myth that it's because of witchcraft.
9: And is that happening? Because the World Health Organization has declared this to be an international problem, hasn't it?
15: This is happening fast, according to WHO. Over a few days, we've seen WHO delivering around 12 tons of medical supplies and equipment into DRC, particularly that epicenter of Ituri province. But WHO insists that this was detected far too late. And the problem is Ebola virus is spread through bodily fluids. In Africa, you'll know that greetings are not only by hand, they're done through hugging, sometimes through cheek kisses. And Ebola virus can be transmitted through sweat and blood. And when someone passes away in most of these places in DRC, they're not taken to a morgue because morgues sometimes aren't available. And so the body is washed by locals and the families. And then this ends up transmitting the disease.
9: Thomas Makwana. Afghanistan is facing a desperate lack of food, exacerbating a severe humanitarian crisis made worse by dramatic aid cuts, the Taliban government's policies, and severe drought. Winter has pushed 4.7 million people, that's more than a tenth of the population, to one step away from famine. Three out of four Afghans struggle to find food, jobs, and access to health care. It's difficult for foreign journalists to report from Afghanistan. Our correspondent, Yogita Lemai, has been there, where she travelled to the Gore province with Imogen Anderson, Mahfouz Zubayd, and Sanjay Ganguly. Some listeners might find their report upsetting.
16: It's bright and early in the morning, and we've come to the central square in the town of Chakcharan, the capital of Gore province. And around me are hundreds of men who've gathered here. This is the spot they come to every morning, hoping to find work. Joblessness is a huge issue in this country. When they do find work, people have told us they get paid anything between 150 to 250 Afghani, which is roughly $2 to $4, and their families are really struggling, so desperate that one man has broken down as he was speaking to us.
17: We're starving and no one gives me work because I'm old.
16: So we've just suddenly seen a lot of people rush to a spot. We've followed them, and what we can see is one man on a motorcycle who's come to find one or two laborers. Dozens of men have actually thrown themselves at him, desperate, so that they can get one day of work, one day of wages. I'm just on the outskirts of the city of Chakcharan, and there's a man who's inviting us into his home, and we're going to speak to him to find out his story. Abdul Rashid Azimi calls for his daughters. Rukia and Rohila are twins, 7 years old, little girls with brown hair and dark eyes. Abdul holds them close, eager to explain why he's making unbearable choices, breaking down as he speaks.
8: I'm ready to sell my daughters. I'm helpless and poor. I come home with parched lips, hungry, thirsty, distressed and confused. My children come to me saying, Baba, give us some bread. But what can I give? Where is the work so I can earn? It breaks my heart, but that's the only way to feed my other children.
17: We've just come out of speaking to Rashid Azimi. It was really tough witnessing that. It was something we weren't prepared for, especially in this country. Men tend to be very stoical. So to see a man weeping in front of us, helpless, we were unprepared for that. But what it tells you is the severity of the situation here. This isn't an isolated story. In another home, we meet Saeed Ahmed, who sold his daughter, 5-year-old Shaika, because he didn't have money for an appendicitis surgery that she needed. Little Shaika clutches onto her father, her small arms around his neck. He comforts her. In 5 years, when she's 10, she'll have to leave everything that's familiar to go to the home of the distant relative who's bought her to marry his son.
18: If I had money, I would have never taken this decision. But then I got scared. What if she died without the surgery? This way, at least, she will be alive. That is enough for me.
17: We've heard from people in the community as well as an elder from the village that there's been an increased number of children dying in the past 2 years, he said, of malnutrition.
19: Roughly 4 to 6 children die every month here. Child mortality has really increased.
17: From past experience, we know that because these deaths are not actually recorded anywhere, the only place you can see the evidence of that is in the graveyard. So we've come up to the community graveyard. What really stands out is that there is twice as many children's graves as adult graves. More evidence of an invisible wave of deaths among Afghanistan's children, and something that probably will never be counted, that will never be marked.
20: Yogita Lamai in Afghanistan. President Putin is traveling to China just days after Beijing hosted Donald Trump. In a video address released by the Kremlin before he left, the Russian leader said there was an unprecedented level of trust between his country and China. So, what can we expect? Here's our correspondent, Laura Bicker.
21: Ahead of his visit, Vladimir Putin released a video to what he called his dear Chinese friends. And in that video, he hailed an unprecedented level of trust and respect between Russia and China. And what he said is that ties economically, politically, and in defense are growing between the two nations.
22: I'm pleased to once again visit Beijing at the invitation of my longtime good friend, President of the People's Republic of China, Xi Jinping. The regular exchange of visits and high-level Russia-China talks are an important and integral part of a joint effort to develop the full range of relations between our two countries and unlock their truly limitless potential.
21: Now, he's expected to arrive here later today. He will have talks with President Xi Jinping. Those talks will likely focus on whether or not China will agree to a Power of Siberia pipeline. This is a second pipeline that would run all the way down through northern China and would really kind of focus on funneling gas supplies to China. But remember, China is on a path of self-reliance when it comes to energy, trying to push towards more renewables, the likes of wind power, solar power, and hydropower. It does not want to become too reliant on one neighbour. So if that pipeline does go ahead, we will be, I think, watching that carefully. When it comes to this alliance, it's one that's perhaps misunderstood, because when it looks, when the people see these two leaders together, Mr. Xi and Mr. Putin, they look like close allies, and they have certainly met a lot of times, 40 times, and then he's been here, Mr. Putin's been in China more than 20 times. However, there's a few caveats to that. This relationship is now really lopsided. Russia is far more reliant on China since Mr. Putin's invasion of Ukraine, after he was sanctioned by many Western countries. And so Mr. Putin will come here as the junior partner. And in those discussions with Mr. Xi, he will have to push for certain geopolitical advantages. And he will also be wanting to know exactly what Mr. Xi discussed with Donald Trump last week. For China, this is a real balancing act politically, because China wants to maintain stable ties with the West, wants to maintain a neutrality when it comes to the war in Ukraine, and yet it still wants those stable ties with its friend and neighbour, Russia. So China will be looking for diplomatic room to manoeuvre. But there is no doubt for China now and for Mr. Xi, he will think and he will feel that he is portraying this vision of a geopolitical axis here in China, saying goodbye to Donald Trump one minute and saying hello to Vladimir Putin. It does look to the world as if all paths lead to Beijing.
20: Our China correspondent, Laura Bicker. You're listening to The Newsroom from the BBC World Service. India has hiked petrol and diesel prices for the second time in a week. Last Friday, India raised fuel prices for the first time in 4 years to try to recoup some of the losses from higher global crude oil prices due to tensions in the Middle East. India's President Narendra Modi has already called on people to cut fuel consumption, work from home when they can, and avoid foreign travel. So, how much has the price of fuel risen, and is there concern about further hikes? Here's our Delhi-based correspondent, Arundhati Mukherjee.
0: In terms of percentage, it's just a little over 3%, but the problem is going to be faced by people across the country. And the larger picture that seems to be emerging out of all of this is that if you can do this twice within the span of less than a week, then is this going to be it? Are we going to see more such hikes in the near future? Because I think this is the first time since the war began that you're seeing the government showing indicators that it is finally unable to manage the impact of the West Asia crisis on the Indian economy. And, you know, I think the uncertainty is certainly not helping either. If you look at the overall economic picture that is emerging, you've got these price hikes coming in. What does this mean in terms of a cascading effect on the Indian economy, in terms of inflation? You're also heading towards the sowing season for Indian agriculture, which is the monsoon season. What will this have, you know, in terms of an impact on Indian agriculture? You're already seeing some worries about a fertilizer crisis for the Indian agriculture sector, which caters to about 46% of the population in terms of just employment, because India also heavily imports fertilizers. It's a country that is dependent on imports as far as crude oil is concerned. A lot of that is being met by Russia, which again remains a bit of a pinprick, you know, in terms of geopolitical issues. But again, there is a macro picture that is emerging of worry. The rupee, the currency is also depreciating. There are inflationary concerns. And essentially, the one thing that a lot of analysts, you know, are united in saying is that if this crisis continues, if this goes on and there is a prolonged crisis, then this could really adversely impact a country which is labor intensive, which has industry, which employs millions of individuals. This could certainly have long lasting implications.
20: Arundhati Mukherjee. Police in the Californian city of San Diego say three people, including a security guard, have been killed in a shooting at an Islamic center. The two teenage suspects were found dead in a car nearby with self-inflicted gunshot wounds. Officials said the guard had acted heroically by preventing a deadlier attack. Imam Taha Hassan runs the Islamic center in San Diego, the largest mosque in San Diego County.
2: It's a house of worship. It's not a battlefield. Come on. People come to the mosque to pray, to socialize, to celebrate, to enjoy their time together. Muslims and non-Muslims alike, everyone have been always welcomed. Our doors are always welcomed. We never ask people when they show up at the door of the Islamic center. We never ask them whether you are a Muslim or not. Who are you?
20: Well, reporting from the scene was Gwen Baumgardner from CBS. She told us what the authorities have revealed so far about what happened.
4: So right now they are treating this as a hate crime. So they feel like it is fueled by something really, really malicious. And we know that because we saw the impact it's had on the community. But kind of taking it back, this all happened around lunchtime today at this Islamic center. It hosts one of the biggest mosques in the whole area. But right next to the mosque is also a school where children actually were studying today. We're told that two gunmen entered kind of that campus area where the mosque and the school were, and they shot three people, one of which was a security guard who was trying to protect that area. And then the gunmen, we know, then kind of raced off. Police found them later dead in a car. And again, right now, they're just trying to kind of figure out how did this all come to be, because everyone is really in total shock, even law enforcement. Obviously, this investigation is ongoing, but we learned that the suspected gunmen were both teenagers. Police told us that about 2 hours before the shooting, they actually got a call from a frantic mom in the area who said, "My son is missing, my teenage son. I think he's with a friend, the companion. He might be suicidal. He took off with my car and a bunch of weapons from the home. I'm worried." And so police were actually looking for this teenager in the area for a couple hours leading up to this shooting. And now they're saying they believe that that teen they were looking for was one of those gunmen. And they believe that friend or that companion the mom had referenced was the other gunman potentially.
20: Gwen Baumgardner. The world's richest man, Elon Musk, has said he'll appeal after a jury in California threw out his lawsuit against the artificial intelligence company OpenAI and its chief executive, Sam Altman. Mr. Musk had claimed he'd been deceived into making a $40 million donation to the then not-for-profit organization before it shifted towards a for-profit model. The jury ruled he'd taken too long to file the claim. OpenAI's lawyers said Mr. Musk had been trying to sabotage a competitor, but he said the verdict meant there was now a precedent to loot charities. Our technology editor Zoe Kleiman assesses the implications on the race to develop AI.
1: It's okay to make lots of money from the tech, and it's also okay to compete with rivals, is the message from the case. Far from the united and collaborative front the sector showed just 3 years ago at a global summit held in the UK to discuss AI safety. Some said OpenAI couldn't afford to lose. It's burned through huge amounts of investor cash, and it's recently hired a chief revenue officer whose job it is to help it make its own money. Prior to the verdict, one economist predicted that the firm had a 50% chance of going bust by next year. Not having to pay billions of dollars to Elon Musk in damages may lengthen those odds somewhat. He himself is unlikely to be seriously wounded by the outcome, but he will undoubtedly continue to swing punches at OpenAI. The verdict may also buy the industry more time with investors. There has been concern the sector's overvalued and could be a bubble that will burst. The high-profile court case proved the technology is still immensely valued, with huge egos at the very top of the industry, difficult men jostling for wealth and power.
20: Zoe Kleiman. You may not have heard of ghost sharks, glass castle worms, or even carnivorous tree sponges. Don't worry, it's not a knowledge gap, as they've only just been discovered and logged by a group of scientists with one mission in mind. The newsroom's very own Stephanie Prentice has this report.
3: Are you being serious?
5: Totally serious.
23: Sounds of excitement and disbelief from a team that have been hunting for sea creatures on the edges of the world. The group, working for the Ocean Census, have identified 1,100 new marine species in the past 12 months, called the world's largest mission to accelerate ocean species discovery. Dr. Michelle Taylor is head of science at Ocean Census and told us about finding a glass castle worm for the first time in deep water off the coast of Japan.
24: I'm a coral geek, so I love all coral. In the example of the glass castle, this worm, it's symbiotic, which means both of the parties get something from it. So the worm lives in this very spiky, and it is glass, it's made of silica, these silica needles, and the sponge receives nutrients from the worm, so they're both gaining. And I just think those little stories in life, it's very rare to find them and discover them, and especially to discover so many new ones.
23: The landmark study used new technology to log creatures in deep waters on a series of expeditions that brought together scientists from all around the world. But even they would admit the new findings are a drop in the ocean when it comes to understanding the complex ecosystems under the water.
24: Species is a very foundational unit of how we categorize life around us. And in the marine environment, we do understand less. It's estimated perhaps 90% of the species in our marine environments are left to be discovered. So we're making decisions with partial data, really. So the more we can discover these species, the more we can contribute and the more we can understand the world around us and make those decisions with knowledge.
23: That knowledge, the researchers say, is particularly pertinent in contentious environmental debates on things like deep sea mining, and they're encouraging further consideration of planetary blind spots and closing the gap on our understanding of the marine realm.
20: The newsroom's Stephanie Prentice ending this edition of the programme. Join us again for more at 10 hours GMT.
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0: Coming up on Business Daily on the BBC World Service. Gaming is now the biggest entertainment industry in the world, and much of that success was forged in the rivalry of the console wars. We'll hear from those involved who pushed gaming to the next level in the 1990s, and how games became mainstream for an older audience. Plus, what the future might hold for console gaming after the news.
1: BBC News with Charles Carroll. The head of the World Health Organization says he's deeply concerned at the speed and scale of the Ebola epidemic in Central Africa. Tedros Adhanom Ghebreyesus said the region was experiencing significant population movement, including 100,000 people recently displaced by conflict. President Putin, now on his way to Beijing, has recorded a video address to the Chinese people. His visit comes just days after Xi Jinping hosted President Trump. In the video, Mr. Putin talks of his appreciation of the man he calls his longtime good friend. The governor of Russia's Yaroslavl region says that it's been hit by a big Ukrainian drone attack, resulting in a fire at an industrial facility. He didn't specify what had been hit, but Yaroslavl, which lies northeast of Moscow, is home to a major oil refinery. Meanwhile, in Ukraine, Kharkiv, Kherson and Kryvyi Rih came under Russian attack. A nationwide transport strike in Kenya, called because of a steep rise in petrol and diesel prices, has entered its second day, leaving many town and city centres largely deserted. Protesters have again set up burning barricades, with riot police deployed. The International Criminal Court is starting a hearing to assess charges against the former head of a notorious Libyan prison. Khalid Mohammed Ali El-Khlishri is accused of 17 counts of crimes against humanity and war crimes. Torrential rain has triggered widespread flooding across southern and central China, killing at least 10 people. Schools and businesses have been closed. And a painting by the American artist Jackson Pollock has sold at auction in New York for a record $181 million. The artwork, known as Number 7A, 1948, features drips of black paint with touches of red on a canvas spanning more than 3 metres. And that's the latest BBC News.
0: I'm Sean Allsop, and like a lot of people, I grew up playing home consoles. And like many people, I had to decide which console to go with. But what's the secret in selling a console?
2: Do anything you can to get the hardware in the home, and then the software sales will follow if you have decent games to play.
3: It was creating that army of ambassadors that would actively be talking about console.
4: Having a competitor puts you in a position that you have to improve fast.
0: This is Business Daily from the BBC World Service. And in this programme, I'm going to explore the history of the console wars, the marketing strategies the companies used to compete, and what the console business looks like today.
4: With the first console, which was the Magnavox Odyssey, and then we start with Pong.
5: Most recognisable sounds.
6: So simplistic.
0: I'm in the heart of Spain, Madrid, being shown around a museum, showcasing the history of the most profitable form of entertainment today, video games.
7: I've never actually played this one. It had to be
4: You had to play that one.
0: It's called the OXO Museum, and I'm being shown around by Monica Ibers, the director of the museum. Around me are consoles and cartridges from gaming's 50-plus year history, and I'm here to see one exhibition which showcases a turning point in gaming history.
6: Oh, wow.
4: Yeah, come on.
6: What does it say up next?
4: A console wars panel is the place where we explain what happened between mainly Nintendo and Sega in the beginnings of the 90s. And we have here some of the most iconic consoles that they had at the time, and the most iconic games also for the people to play with them.
0: Currently, the home console market is a juggernaut, valued at $45 billion in 2025, with Nintendo systems, Sony PlayStations, and Microsoft Xbox being in homes across the world. But how did gaming get here?
8: Magnavox presents Odyssey, the electronic game of the future, a new dimension for your television.
0: Home consoles first came onto the market in 1972 with the release of the Magnavox Odyssey. Technology was sparse and the cost was high. Slowly, they found popularity, with companies like Atari and Intellivision bringing arcade hits to their home consoles, like Pac-Man, Space Invaders, and creating original games like Pitfall. Home gaming had become a worldwide hit. However, this rapidly growing industry soon suffered a major setback. In the United States, the video game market crashed in the early 1980s, following the release of one hotly anticipated title. It was a game so infamous that copies of it were later dug up from a desert landfill.
6: Ah, the real...
4: We have the infamous Atari, original Atari, the E.T., that was dug up from the desert.
6: It was true, the rumor that it was...
4: Yeah, it's not a legend. So we have also a certificate of authenticity, and you can see the sand even.
8: Only from Atari, the video game that lets you help E.T. get home. Just in time for Christmas. Happy Holidays from Atari.
0: E.T. the Game, based on the biggest box office film at the time, is often cited as one of the worst video games ever made. Released in huge numbers for Christmas 1983, it failed spectacularly as a poor, confusing mess of pixels and sound made in a rush for the holidays, but had none of the charm of Spielberg's extraterrestrial adventure many had hoped for. And millions returned the game in droves, turning their back on video games completely. And E.T. wasn't alone, as the market was oversaturated with other poorly made games. In under 2 years of E.T.'s release, the American video game market had collapsed by more than 95% in 1985. Video games were no longer seen as the future, but a short-lived fad. And in one of the industry's most infamous moments, which is thought to be just an urban myth for decades, thousands of unsold cartridges were buried in a New Mexico desert, like this copy of E.T., now on display in the museum.
4: You know, when the decline of video games after the crash of the 80s and the end of Atari and everything, Nintendo was dominating the market.
0: While the crash had massively affected the United States, international developers were less affected, as Japanese company Nintendo continued to develop games and consoles. And in 1985, in the ashes of the crash, it launched its first home console outside Japan.
8: A Nintendo Entertainment System. Now you're playing with power.
0: And unlike previous game systems, Nintendo had a much higher quality control with its library of games. And soon, titles like The Legend of Zelda, Metroid, and Duck Hunt helped gain back trust of gamers as they helped pioneer what games could be, all led by their mascot, Mario. Nintendo came to control the market nearly entirely. Their dominance lasted throughout the 80s, until one company split and reshaped the industry.
4: Sega! They divided the market of the video games. Nintendo was dominating at that time, and then Sega erupted in the market with this more edgier idea with Sonic, and the way that they marketed also the video games were bolder than Nintendo. They reached out to this area of the video games that didn't have anything to play with, and it was like this, being part of two teams and really hardcore, because people who were full Nintendo were still, no, Nintendo's better, and then people full Sega were, no, Sega's better, and then they were really colliding at that time.
0: Sega, a Japanese gaming company, had found some success in Japan with its consoles, but couldn't break Nintendo's grip on the American market, until they were led by a strategy that changed the industry. This museum in Madrid doesn't just show off the games. Across its halls are large-scale portraits of people who shaped the industry. And at the center of the console wars was one of them, Tom Kalinske, former CEO of Sega of America, who was brought in to make Sega a household name against the height of Nintendo mania.
2: You know, remember, Atari crashed, and so did Intellivision. So the video game market changed dramatically. There was no more Intellivision, there really was no more Atari, and Nintendo picked up the slack, if you will, and became very much the dominant video game system. And in fact, when I joined in 1990, Nintendo had a 98% market share. Imagine that. Hardly any industry has that kind of dominance but from one company.
0: Tom hatched a plan to have Sega's latest console, Genesis, or, known outside the US, Mega Drive, fight for dominance in the Western market, and presented it to Sega headquarters.
2: So it was a five-point plan. Obviously, I studied the marketplace, and so I decided that to introduce Genesis in the United States properly, the price was too high. We had to lower the price. We're going to take on Nintendo in advertising. We're going to make fun of them. We're going to position them as the little kids system, whereas Genesis is for the older brother, the teenager, and the college age. And we're going to develop more software games in the United States using United States licensing and characters and sports.
0: Tom wanted to steer Sega in a more Western image compared to its competition. So part of his plan was to create a mascot.
2: That was another part of the plan, was we needed a character to compete with Mario.
0: Which led to the creation of Sonic the Hedgehog. Designed to appeal to Western audiences with an emphasis on speed and attitude that reflected the cultural mood of the early 90s. He embodied Sega's edgier identity, standing in contrast to Mario's more clean-cut image.
2: You know, my team at Sega of America, they really helped craft Sonic's personality and even his appearance. Knew the team developing it in Japan. And I said, as soon as it's available, Sonic 1, we're going to put it in the hardware. So it was a five-point plan. And when I presented it to the board of directors in Tokyo, the board universally hated everything I said. They didn't want to do anything. They didn't want to lower the price because they weren't making enough profit on the hardware as it was. They sure as hell didn't want to put Sonic the Hedgehog in with the hardware because then you're losing a profitable software sale. They didn't think it was wise to take on Nintendo. Nintendo was too big and powerful. The chairman kicked over a chair and he said, "No one agrees with anything you said, but I hired you and I promised you could make the decisions for the United States, so go ahead and do it."
0: You're listening to Business Daily from the BBC World Service. Around the world, Sega launched one of the biggest in-your-face marketing campaigns of all time, saying with no problem that if you play Nintendo, you are a massive loser. This aggressive marketing, along with a stellar range of titles, caught the public's attention. Phrases like blast processing became known worldwide, despite no one really knowing what it meant. But it sounded cool. And some phrases are on display here at the Oxo Museum, as Monica shows me.
4: Strategies that maybe enhancement words like super effects or things like that, just to win people from the other console.
6: And did they actually mean anything? What they meant?
4: Not really. Sometimes they use the same stuff, but they just incorporate words just to try to win, like Genesis does what Nintendo.
9: The Sega Genesis has blast processing. Super Nintendo doesn't.
10: Sega's excellent.
11: It's better than like Nintendo.
12: Why can't it be more like that knife or Mario?
13: If you're not playing these games, you're a giant loser.
0: Along with Sonic the Hedgehog, Sega's games appeal to a more adult audience, with titles like Altered Beast, Mortal Kombat, and sports games. And within a year, Sega had achieved the impossible.
2: I remember sitting in a conference room at our headquarters, and one of the marketing people came in and said, "We just got the data from the industry reports, and we now have passed Nintendo in share of market." And of course, we all screamed and yelled because that was quite an achievement, given we started with a 2% share of market, and we'd grown to a 51% share of market. So it was pretty impressive.
0: But what makes the console market so versatile is that every new generation changes the race. When a new console launches, dominance can disappear and a new player can take the lead. And by the mid-1990s, technology was moving fast and a new player was entering the game.
14: The Japanese electronics giant Sony is moving into the video games market for the first time. But many believe it marks an escalation in the real battle to dominate new technologies in the home.
0: Since the early 90s, Sony, the tech and entertainment giant, had been trying to break into video games for years, even experimenting with prototypes along with Nintendo and Sega. But when those partnerships collapsed, Sony decided to enter with its own console, the Sony PlayStation. In 1995, at a video game expo, Sega had a new console they were announcing, called the Sega Saturn, a system famous for its rush development, limited titles, and a high price tag of $399, as Tom recalls his presentation.
2: I didn't want to introduce Saturn at that June CES. I wanted to introduce it in the fall, when we had more games available, and it was better timing. But they insisted I introduce it at that CES, which was a terrible mistake because we had hardly, I think we had two games or something. I knew we were gonna fail, and I didn't want to do it.
0: Despite some strong game titles and hardware achievements, the Saturn's high price tag put a lot of people off buying Sega's next console. But one of the issues Sega had was PlayStation taking much of its market from this very moment. Following Tom's speech, Sony took to the stage for a brief presentation that became infamous.
11: I'm going to ask Sony Computer Entertainment President of America for a brief presentation. $299.
3: Sony PlayStation America. They were doing the keynote speeches, and he just stood up, went to the mic, and just said, 299, and put the mic down and walked off.
0: That's Jeff Glendling, former head of marketing for PlayStation in the United Kingdom, talking about PlayStation's speech, which is known as the price heard across the world. With its lower price tag and higher catalogue of games, Sony was able to steal much of the market from Sega. And one of the ways they did this was their unique marketing strategy. Sega had already pushed gaming's image beyond families, aiming at a more mature audience. Sony went further still, targeting young adults, especially in Europe, where clubbing, festivals, and extreme sports defined

0: WKAR Radio Reading Service is intended for the use of persons who are blind, visually impaired, or may not be able to hold a book or newspaper. 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
1: Every flyer. So there were millions of flyers going out every week across the country, you know, highlighting that this club has got a PlayStation room. But we also built a skate park. We did club tours. We did festivals.
2: PlayStation pushed even further who games can be for. And with its expanded audience, it became the first home console to sell over 100 million units worldwide. Soon, the next generation of consoles were available. Nintendo and Sega had original game series like Mario and Sonic to support their upcoming systems. Sony had also used this exclusivity formula to support its successor, the PlayStation 2.
1: What absolutely made that fly was not just the legacy of the brand and the edginess of the PlayStation 1 marketing and console, but also you had an exclusive deal with Rockstar Games.
2: PlayStation's partnership with Rockstar Games helped secure one of the most popular gaming franchises, Grand Theft Auto. That exclusivity, combined with the console's ability to double as a DVD player, helped make PlayStation 2 lead the sales. And in 2001, Sega was struggling to remain competitive and exited the console race altogether, shifting its focus to game development, ending what many consider as the console wars. And since then, a lot has changed over a quarter of a century in gaming. PC gaming, online and streaming means now there are more ways to play than ever, much more than a home console. One thing for sure is the competition from the console wars helped make gaming the highest grossing form of entertainment today. From a successful launch, competitive pricing and getting the right audience, there are many ways you can win in a console war, but perhaps the best method is simple. Have good games.
3: Do anything you can to get the hardware in the home, and then the software sales will follow if you have decent games to play.
2: This has been Business Daily for the BBC World Service, produced and presented by me, Sean Alsop.
4: You're listening to the BBC World Service, and now witness history with me, Daniel Rosny. Today, I'm taking you back to 1999 for the story of how a teenager uncovered one of the biggest scandals in Belgian royal history by revealing the king had fathered a child outside of his marriage.
5: I get a phone call from a newspaper and they're asking me, "You do realize you've put a bum under the royal palace?" And I was like, "What do you mean?" "Well, you're right that King Albert has an illegitimate child." And I kind of started panicking.
4: It's October 1999, and Belgian schoolboy Mario De Niels is about to have his first book published at the age of 18.
5: Every single magazine had this exploding on the covers, and I was like, "What is happening? What is happening?"
4: Just one sentence in his unauthorized biography of the king's wife, Queen Paula, was about to generate headlines around the world, including Ireland, where Mario now lives. It would overshadow everything else in the book.
5: When this 18-year-old boy came along and said, "Hey, the king has another daughter," to the seasoned journalists, that was the perfect excuse to go all out on the story, while blaming me for how dare he publish this.
4: Did you become a celebrity?
5: I wouldn't say I became a celebrity. I certainly became notorious. Half of the country was against me. People were saying very ugly things about me.
4: What Mario had written sparked a chain of events within the Belgian monarchy that wouldn't be resolved for more than 20 years. It all started 3 years earlier, when Mario was voluntarily writing for a magazine in his spare time. He thought focusing on the royal family would help sell some copies.
5: So I started looking for a book about the Queen, and I was amazed to find that there was none. I became really fascinated because she was an amazing beauty in the 60s and 70s. I mean, she was compared to Brigitte Bardot in the European press. She was on the covers of the magazines in Italy, France, Spain, all the time. And she only had Grace Kelly to contend with in terms of beauty.
6: With her charm and loveliness, it is not to be wondered at

0: that Belgium has taken her to its heart.
1: Paola was born into an Italian aristocratic family, and she met her future husband Albert, the younger brother to the then king, in the late 1950s.
0: The love match of Prince Albert and Princess Paola has stimulated a great warmth of Belgium affection for the royal house.
1: In the early 1990s, Albert's brother, the king, died without children, and so the throne unexpectedly went to him, making his wife, Paola, queen.
2: In the 90s, she was a bit dull. She kept a very low profile. And I was like, what happened to this very glamorous, out there woman from the 60s and 70s? I got really intrigued by her and by what happened. So I decided if no one else had written a book about her before, I would do it.
1: When Mario got home from school and finished his homework, he would then spend hours at his typewriter.
2: I wrote mainly in the evenings at the dinner table in my parents' house. I would write during the weekends, during school holidays. I even cancelled a three-week holiday my parents were going on because I wanted to keep writing. But I was so passionate about it. I wrote letters to people I wanted to speak to, and they wrote letters back with a phone number, and then I would call them and we'd make an appointment. Time and time again, when I appeared for an interview, I was 16, 17 years old at the time, so people were a bit surprised, you know. But I must have done something right during the interviews, because often at the end of it, the person I had interviewed would refer me to someone else. Oh, do you know such and such? Often I walked into an interview and the person went, oh, this is for school? I was like, no, I'm writing a book and I did have a publisher. They didn't take me seriously. And as a result, told me more than they should have. They opened up. They weren't guarded the way they would have been with a professional journalist, someone who'd been working in media for 20 years. Because I'd say a lot of them didn't think anything would come of this.
1: Before long, the inner circle of the royal family started talking to Mario. He believes with the Queen's permission. And then Mario discovered there had been problems in the royal marriage that had been resolved, but he wanted to know more about how they'd worked through their troubles. Eventually, a retired senior figure from the palace agreed to fill in the gaps.
2: I sat down with the man and I said, look, it's really frustrating. All these people are telling me about the crisis in the marriage. No one wants to tell me why. And he just said, but everyone knows Albert has another daughter. And I was gobsmacked. Obviously, I did not know what to say. My publisher was in that meeting and our mouths fell open and we just stared at each other.
1: With this new information, Mario had been given all the ingredients needed for a recipe in royal scandal.
2: Me and my publisher had very long conversations about this, and we decided that it was important to publish it because it explained an awful lot of what happened in Queen Paola's life. It explained why she had become the woman she was in the 90s, the queen she was. I didn't want to write a scandal book or an explosive book. The focus had to remain on Paola, her personality, who she was. So yes, therefore, it was important to include that her husband had another child, but I wanted to be very discreet about it. So in the end, it ended up being one sentence in the entire book.
1: Mario alleged Queen Paola's children had a half-sister, but he didn't name her. Very quickly, in the Belgian media, though, it was claimed this woman was Delphine Boel, an artist in her late 20s who was living in London. She initially refused to comment on the story, as did the palace. So the media focus remained on Mario and the revelation in his book.
2: I was still in secondary school. It was extraordinary. I was put into a car to go to a TV studio to be on the afternoon news. And then I started getting phone calls from journalists in France and Germany and the Netherlands. Delphine was the front cover of the Times of London.
3: And the Times has a very colourful picture of the illegitimate daughter of the King of Belgium sitting on one of her paper mache creations.
2: This massive storm about Delphine was kind of raging throughout Europe for a couple of weeks.
1: But I presume it did wonders for book sales.
2: Well, the book was published in October, so 2 months before Christmas. And I do remember walking through the main street of Antwerp, passing by a bookshop. There was only one book advertised in the window, and it was mine. I sold 35,000 copies, which was enough to catapult the book into the top three of the best-selling books in Flanders that decade, in the space of 2 months.
4: Wow.
1: King Albert abdicated in 2013, which meant he no longer had legal immunity in Belgium. Delphine then demanded a DNA test, which Albert refused, and the court ruled he had to pay a fine of 5,000 euros a day, roughly 5,700 US dollars. Finally, he took the test, and it was proven Delphine is his biological daughter. She won a separate legal case giving her the title of princess, as well as royal titles for her son and daughter.
2: That court case had actually been subconsciously weighing on me. I was so relieved because this went on for 7 years. Throughout those 7 years, I was thinking, what if she loses? What if she fails? And she'll forever be the illegitimate child. She'll always be this stain, this scandal, this taboo. And I thought to myself, you are to blame for that if that happens. You did that to her. So in 2020, when I got the phone call, the relief was incredible. It was incredible. I was so happy for her.
1: Mario Daniels, the author of Paola, La Dolce Vita to Queen, now lives in Ireland. He's a journalist who continues to cover the Belgian monarchy and other European royals too. He was speaking to me, Daniel Rosny, for Witness History.
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11: This is Assignment on the BBC World Service, with the story of a key associate of Jeffrey Epstein, Nadia Marcinko. US prosecutors called her a potential co-conspirator, though she's never been accused of any crime. Emails show that for years, she was his main girlfriend.
12: I stood by you for years of legal battles and jail time.
11: Nadia, originally from Slovakia, helped recruit other women.
12: I will try to find girls whenever we are in New York.
11: But was she herself a victim of Epstein's coercion?
13: I want you to learn how to run a house. I want no arguments during the Monday to Friday week.
11: Now, a US lawmaker wants her and others named as potential co-conspirators to be stripped of victim status.
14: They were working and complicit with Jeffrey Epstein's operation.
11: But is that fair?
15: She clearly was a victim for many years of a terrible human being.
11: I'm Tim Hewell, trying to find out more about Nadia Marcinko. Join me for Assignment after the news.
16: BBC News with Emily Thomas. The head of the World Health Organization says he's deeply concerned by the speed and scale of the Ebola epidemic in Central Africa. Tedros Adhanom Ghebreyesus pointed to cases being reported in urban areas, including Kampala in Uganda and Goma in eastern Congo. He also added that the ongoing conflict in the DRC was a significant risk that could spread the disease due to mass population movements.
17: There is significant population movement in the area. The province of Ituri is highly insecure, as you may know. Conflict has intensified since late 2025, and the fighting has escalated significantly over the past 2 months, resulting in civilian deaths. Over 100,000 people have been newly displaced. And in Ebola outbreaks, you know what displacement means.
16: Hours before the Russian leader arrives in Beijing, the Chinese Foreign Ministry has denied reports that President Xi Jinping told Donald Trump last week that Vladimir Putin might yet regret invading Ukraine. A ministry spokesman described the report in the Financial Times as entirely fabricated. From Beijing, Steve Lai says the gas pipeline deal will likely be Russia's key focus for the meeting.
18: One deal in particular to pay close attention to involves energy. The Power of Siberia 2 pipeline, which would dramatically increase Russian gas supplies into China. If that gets advanced here, it's a major moment that further insulates Moscow from Western pressures for years to come. And that'll be something that'll be closely watched both in Kyiv and in Washington, D.C.
16: The governor of Russia's Yaroslavl region says it's been hit by a big Ukrainian drone attack, resulting in a fire at an industrial facility. He did not specify what had been hit, but Yaroslavl, which lies northeast of Moscow, is home to a major oil refinery. A nationwide transport strike in Kenya, called because of a steep rise in petrol and diesel prices, has entered its second day, leaving many town and city centres largely deserted. Protesters have again set up burning barricades, with riot police deployed in some areas. Our global affairs reporter, Richard Kagoe, is in Nairobi.
19: Talks between officials from Kenya's Ministries of Energy and Transport and Taxi Operators are ongoing. The fuel regulator reduced the price of diesel by just under a dollar after tense negotiations on Monday, but this has not appeased them. The one-pound price is reduced to levels last seen before the war in Iran. They rose by nearly 50% in their last review. The strike has caused widespread disruptions across the country. The streets of Nairobi are deserted, with many people staying at home. Schools and offices are closed, with no public transport. Hundreds of demonstrators were arrested on Monday for protesting without permission.
16: BBC News. Opposition parties in India have criticised the government for raising fuel prices for the second time in a week. The Congress Party leader said the move would further burden people. The government says the hikes are necessary to cover the cost of the surge in international fuel prices due to Middle East tensions. Arunoday Mukherjee is in Delhi.
20: If you look at the overall economic picture that is emerging, you've got these price hikes coming in. What does this mean in terms of a cascading effect on the Indian economy, in terms of inflation? You're also heading towards the sowing season for Indian agriculture, which is the monsoon season. You're already seeing some worries about a fertilizer crisis for the Indian agriculture sector, which caters to about 46% of the population in terms of just employment. India also heavily imports fertilizers. It's a country that is dependent on imports as far as crude oil is concerned. There's a macro picture that is emerging of worry. The rupee, the currency is also depreciating. There are inflationary concerns.
16: There's been a rare mass shooting in Egypt, with a gunman killing 8 people and injuring 5 in a Sousse province south of Cairo. The assailant in Monday's apparently random attack is said to have opened fire at a busy transport hub. Security forces tracked him down after he fled to nearby farmland and shot him dead. Torrential rain has triggered widespread flooding across southern and central China, killing at least 10 people. Schools and businesses have been closed and transport and power supplies disrupted. 6 of those who died were travelling in a truck which fell into a flooded river in the southwestern region of Guangxi. A painting by the acclaimed American artist Jackson Pollock has sold at auction in New York for a record $181.2 million. The vast sum makes it the 4th most expensive work ever sold at auction and an all-time high for a piece by the abstract expressionist. And that's the latest world news from the BBC.
12: Name redacted to jeevacation@gmail.com, August 9th, 2010. I participated in your life, your idea of fun. I stood by you for years of legal battles and jail time. There was nobody you could trust more or who loved you more. I've been perfect. All I wanted was more time with you, closer relationship, and a family with you.
21: Memorandum to Jeffrey S. Berman, U.S. Attorney, December 19, 2019. Re-investigation into potential co-conspirators of Jeffrey Epstein. Epstein controlled every aspect of Name Redacted's life, including her physical appearance, her weight, and her clothing, for years, forcing Name Redacted to have multiple plastic surgeries, referring to her as his sex slave, insulting her and physically abusing her, including by choking her and throwing her down a set of stairs.
22: Hello, I'm Tim Huell, BBC reporter.
23: And I am Jakub Pola, an independent investigative journalist from Slovakia.
22: You're listening to Assignment here on the BBC World Service, and this is the story of a key associate of the disgraced financier and convicted sex offender Jeffrey Epstein, Nadia Martsinko. That's the name redacted in the document extracts you just heard. Martsenko is one of four women who've been described by US prosecutors as potential co-conspirators of Epstein. None of them has ever been accused of or charged with any crime. But now one US lawmaker has called for them all to be denied victim status. Two of the women, Sarah Kellen and Leslie Groff, are about to be questioned by a congressional committee, and Martsenko may be invited to testify too.
23: Martsenko's from my country, Slovakia. Her name was originally Martsenkova.
22: And unlike the other women labelled as co-conspirators, who are alleged to have scheduled Epstein's appointments with girls, Nadia Martsenko wasn't primarily his assistant. She was more than that. For at least 7 years, she was his main girlfriend. A deep relationship, beginning when she was 18, that Epstein maintained longer than with any other woman except Ghislaine Maxwell. We've discovered that Nadia Martsenko and Epstein planned to have a child together.
23: She was, undoubtedly, one of his victims. But it would seem she also became an accomplice, willing or unwilling, in his operation.
22: We've found evidence that for many years, she recruited other women to satisfy his desires, even after he was jailed for sex crimes. Survivors say she was perhaps number three or four in his hierarchy. Then, with Epstein's help, she reinvented herself as an aircraft pilot.
23: Quite an impressive one, it seems.
22: And now she's vanished. There have been a lot of falsehoods told about her, a lot of gaps in her story.
23: But we've been digging into the millions of documents in the Epstein files released by the US government to try to find the truth about their relationship. I've tried to locate every email they send one another.
22: We're telling this story without Nadia's participation. We've contacted her and her lawyers, but they've not replied. They've said in the past that Nadia is a victim and needs time to heal.
23: But if we're to understand fully the scale and the nature of Epstein's operations, the role of women associates such as Nadia can't just be ignored. There has to be a serious discussion about where the status of victim ends and where the status of co-conspirator starts, because there's no clear line.
22: We just arrived in the town of Prešov in eastern Slovakia, the hometown of Nadia Martsenko. This is the main square, the huge old medieval church with a soaring spire, low pastel coloured houses, ochre yellow and pistachio green.
23: We managed to find one of her classmates from primary school, really good friends with Nadia.
22: He thinks speaking publicly about Nadia might be bad because her family is well respected in the town. So we'll call him Josef. And his words, as with all the interviews we did in Slovakia, are spoken by an actor. So this is a group school photo from 1993 to 1994, it says on it. 25 children there, yes? And here they're kind of aged about 8 and 9. And which one is Nadia? This one. Very neatly cut blonde fringe there. And neat little pink collar.
10: She was really a very quiet, gentle girl. That's why I think later she became a victim. Definitely a victim, because a person can't change that radically. Would she like best was taking part in poetry recital competitions.
22: And why did you like her?
10: She was the most beautiful girl in the whole class. Skinny, tall, lovely eyes. But she was an introvert, what we call Sheda Mishka, a little grey mouse.
22: Years later, one American victim of Epstein told police he'd boasted to her about Nadia, claiming he'd bought Nadia from her parents as a sex slave.
23: But the timeline we've established confirms conclusively that if Epstein said that, it was a lie. Nadia actually fell into his clutches years later.
22: We'll get to that. Nadia's family didn't want to talk to us, but to emphasize, they're successful middle-class people.
10: I don't think she was desperate to escape Slovakia. We live pretty well here. It's not like we are lying in haystacks.
23: That's a Slovak expression.
22: Josef and Nadia changed schools at 15 and lost contact.
23: But then At secondary school in 2001, she took part in a competition called Top Model of New Millennium. It was organized by an agency in the Czech capital, Prague. The winner became a very successful model.
22: And the runner-up was Nadia Marcinkova.
23: Nadia traveled on modeling assignments to Japan and Taiwan while she was still at school.
22: But what changed her life forever was when she moved to another agency based in Paris.
23: It was called Karim's.
22: It had a branch in New York run by a man called Jean-Luc Brunel, a very good friend of Jeffrey Epstein.
23: These are the missing years of Nadia's life, when we've not managed to gain much independent information.
22: But we have. What we know is Nadia's own account. It's from a document, heavily redacted, written by federal prosecutors at the end of 2019, after Epstein's suicide in prison.
23: It describes the prosecutors' investigation in what they call his potential co-conspirators.
22: We can't see Nadia's name anywhere there. But 5 pages of testimony the prosecutors were given match in every detail what we know about her from other sources.
23: She says it was Jean-Luc Brunel, her modeling agent, who got her an American visa in 2003. And it was a few weeks later, at his birthday party, that she first met Epstein.
22: But Jakub, how do we know that's true?
23: Because I worked it out independently from an email chain, and I got to the same date, September 17, 2003.
22: Okay, that's very important because it confirms that Nadia wasn't underage when she met Epstein. In fact, she was 18, legally an adult, though of course it's still very young. She later told the federal investigators that Jean-Luc Brunel, her boss, encouraged her to massage Epstein's feet when she met him. And it would have been hard for her to say no to anything from Brunel or Epstein for years to come. Because Brunel sponsored her visa, and because Epstein bankrolled Brunel's agency to the tune of $1 million, she felt, as she later told the investigators, that Epstein could have had her deported with a single phone call to Brunel.
23: So the relationship between her and Epstein was coercive and complicated. If you just read her emails to him, and I've read hundreds, you get the impression that this was a romance.
22: Ghislaine Maxwell, Epstein's companion, was still his close friend. She was still finding other girls for him. But their sexual relationship was coming to an end. Nadia would be his chief girlfriend now.
23: And for the years to come, they talk to one another like a couple. They have rows. They make up. They fuss over their small, fluffy dog. She gets jealous of other women.
22: But Jakub, isn't he just manipulating her? There's a massive imbalance of power, of wealth and age. She's just over 18 when they meet. He's 50, 32 years her senior.
23: Yes, of course. And to call him controlling would be putting it mildly. Here's a typical message from 2009.
0: I want you to learn how to cook eggs, scrambled, poached, over easy. I want you to learn how to run a house. I want no arguments during the Monday to Friday week. I want you to read one of the 100 great books every month. I want beautiful things only in the house. You cannot put anything in without letting me see it first. Jay.
22: And what would happen if she displeased him? After his death, she told the investigators the whole relationship was abusive. He choked her, threw her downstairs, forced her to have multiple plastic surgeries. We know Nadia was totally dependent on him. Epstein put her in charge of designing his homes. They discuss wall colours, shower doors, kitchen counters. But that's not her only job.
12: March 15th, 2006, Nadia Marcinkova wrote, I had to be there when the painter had to see the apartments. Some furniture got delivered. Carpets were measured. Then you asked me to go to the home show. And it is incredibly frustrating when knowing that you gave me enough to do to keep me busy full time, you then call and nag about girls again.
23: Again and again, it comes back to girls. Nadia had to keep the supply flowing.
12: Nadia Marcinkova, to J. Epstein, March 16, 2006. What do you imagine is a fun sex thing? I will do what I can, even though if this is simply about you having sex with someone else, I don't know how it makes our relationship better. I will try to find girls whenever we are in New York.
22: It seems from some messages that Nadia knows Jeffrey prefers his women young, but we've found no evidence in the files that she ever introduced him to underage girls.
23: But recruiting adults through deception for exploitative purposes can also be trafficking.
22: One survivor of abuse by Epstein said the pecking order of his sex organization, as she observed it, was first Ghislaine Maxwell, then Brunel, the modeling agent, then Epstein's assistant, Sarah Kellen, and then Nadia. Maxwell is now serving a 20-year prison sentence for child sex trafficking. Brunel later killed himself in prison while awaiting trial on rape charges. Kellen, who is giving testimony to the House of Representatives Oversight Committee this week, has denied any wrongdoing. She's previously said she was manipulated sexually and psychologically by Epstein. As for Nadia, she's never been accused of or charged with any offence.
23: We can't say what role, if any, Nadia played in Epstein's network. But he wanted Brunel, who he was financing, to pay her for something.
21: From J. Epstein, Thursday, July 13th, 2006, to Jean-Luc at mcsquaredmm.com. Please have someone in your office call Nadia and put her on your payroll. Give her $50,000 per year salary.
22: What should I tell her? Do you want her to scout? Brunel asks. There's no answer. When underage girls began complaining in 2005 about how Epstein abused them in Palm Beach, they described in detail how Nadia took part in the sex with them.
23: Years later, she told the investigators she didn't know the girls were underage or that they were paid. She said Epstein used to ask her to leave the room before the end.
22: But the US authorities named her as one of four women potential co-conspirators. They agreed not to prosecute in 2007 as part of the deal where Epstein pleaded guilty to the lesser charge of soliciting prostitution from an underage girl instead of to sex trafficking minors. Records at the Palm Beach County stockade show Nadia visited him 67 times during the 13 months he was in jail. And even more remarkably, she went on scouting for him after he was released. In one email we found, she asks him what he thinks of a specific woman who she says has offered to come over from Eastern Europe. And it was also after he left jail that she and Epstein made detailed plans to start a family together.
23: Yeah, it's this, above all, that indicates how strong their relationship still was. She later told the investigators he was particularly violent with her that year, and again the next, 2010, when she said they broke up as a couple. For the next few years, as she told the investigators, they remained friends. But she had already been trying for several years to lessen her dependence on Epstein, to break away from him financially, though she was using his help to do that.
22: In 2009, while he was in prison, he paid tens of thousands of dollars for her to learn to fly. But she took to the air with great enthusiasm. She told Epstein,
12: I am more jealous of the pilots I see taking off at the airport than the girls I see taking off their clothes in our bed.
1: Pretty good.
22: Nadia got her pilot's license and marketed her skills on social media, where she said that after modeling, she was ready for longer runways.
15: I met Nadia in November of 2013.
22: Christine Negroni, aviation journalist.
15: And Nadia was delightful. She was charming company to everyone. And I was very impressed with her. And she worked very hard attending flight schools to get her certificates. one after another, private pilot, instructor pilot, multi-engine pilot, instrument pilot. She ticked them off, and she ticked them off pretty fast. These are not easy accomplishments.
22: In 2012, Nadia starts co-piloting Epstein's private jet, the so-called Lolita Express, on flights to Little St. James Island, alongside Epstein's long-term chief pilot, Larry Vysotsky. But she also had her own firm, Aviloop, offering a rate... Larry Vysotsky. But she also had her own firm, Aviloop, offering a range of flying-related services.
1: Welcome to Aviloop. Your collective buying...
22: Epstein's long-term chief pilot, Larry Vysotsky. But she also had her own firm, Aviloop, offering a rate...
1: Welcome to Aviloop. Your collective buying...
22: Epstein's long-term chief pilot, Larry Vysotsky. But she also had...

0: WKAR Radio Reading Service is intended for the use of persons who are blind, visually impaired, or may not be able to hold a book or newspaper. By continuing to listen, you verify that you qualify within one of these categories. 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
1: The other woman who was abused by Jeffrey Epstein.
2: But with only one accomplice of Epstein's, Ghislaine Maxwell, convicted nearly 7 years after his death, demand for further prosecutions is growing, and some think that victims can also be perpetrators.
3: There's a list of individuals who did engage in trafficking, were given these plea deals, and I'm going to name those individuals right now.
4: That's U.S. Congresswoman Ana Paulina Luna, a Republican member of the House Oversight Committee.
2: Speaking apparently after seeing unredacted Epstein documents, which Congress members have the right to do, Luna went on to name the four women in the 2007 immunity deal, including Nadia Marcinko, and call for them to be investigated.
3: They were working and complicit with Jeffrey Epstein's operation. And in my opinion, they are not to be given victim status because they did partake in harming young girls.
2: Now, two of those women, Sarah Kellen and another of Epstein's personal assistants, Leslie Groff, have already agreed to give testimony. But it appears that the committee hasn't yet decided whether to call the other two, Adriana Ross, another Epstein assistant, or Nadia Marcinko. So, Jakob, what do you think? You've been wading through these emails for so long now, you must feel you at least half know Nadia Marcinko.
4: To be honest, I am still not sure what I think. Whether a victim can ever become an accomplice. But of all the messages I've read from Nadia to Epstein, I want to finish with one that says more to me than all the others. It's from 2012, almost a decade into their relationship. It's about his overwhelming power and also, perhaps, her share, however limited, of responsibility.
5: On Thursday, August 9th, 2012, Nadia wrote, "I do not want to be with you, but it upsets me to see you use the exact same patterns to seduce, manipulate, and ultimately control and hurt other girls. I don't even like them, and I actually feel guilty about knowing how they will end up. Meeting your latest Russian was like watching a person on death row eating their last lavish meal without knowing what's about to happen. That girl couldn't handle you if you came with instructions. I know what you're capable of, and I will always be protective of you out of pure loyalty and stubbornness. But my conscience is far from clear."
2: Assignment was presented and produced by me, Tim Hewell, and Jakob Poller. The editor is Penny Murphy.
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0: Hello, I'm Jamal Khalili, and coming up shortly on The Life Scientific on Discovery, I'll be hearing from Washington Yoto Ochieng about his journey from plane spotting as a child in Western Kenya to advancing the technologies that underpin global navigation. Washington has helped shape how satellites locate and guide us, and now wants to encourage the next generation of engineers in Kenya and the UK. That's The Life Scientific after the news.
1: BBC News with Emily Thomas. The head of the WHO says he's

0: deeply concerned at the speed and scale of the Ebola epidemic. Tedros Adhanom Ghebreyesus said Central Africa was experiencing significant population movement, including 100,000 people recently displaced by conflict. China has denied reports that President Xi Jinping told Donald Trump last week that Vladimir Putin might yet regret invading Ukraine hours before the Russian leader arrives in Beijing. A foreign ministry spokesman described the Financial Times article as entirely fabricated. A nationwide transport strike in Kenya, called because of a steep rise in petrol and diesel prices, has entered its second day, leaving many town and city centres largely deserted. Protesters have again set up burning barricades. Police in Spain's Catalonia region have arrested the son of the retail magnate Isaac Andic as they investigate his death 18 months ago. Andic, founder of the Mango Fashion Group, died aged 71 after falling more than 100 metres during a hike with his son in mountains outside Barcelona. There's been a rare mass shooting in Egypt, with a gunman killing 8 people and injuring 5 in Asyut province south of Cairo. The assailant in Monday's apparently random attack is said to have opened fire from a car at a busy transport hub. Torrential rain has triggered widespread flooding across southern and central China, killing at least 10 people. Schools and businesses have been closed and transport and power supplies disrupted. Several media outlets in the Maldives have suspended digital news operations in solidarity with 2 journalists jailed on contempt charges. And the bodies of 2 Italians who drowned in a scuba diving accident in the Maldives have been brought to the surface. BBC News.
1: Hello. Let me take you back briefly to the 1970s and a clear night in western Kenya. A young boy lies on the ground watching a faint light move steadily across the sky. A plane on its way to London, his mother explains. And when he says he wishes he could travel on it, she tells him, "You needn't just be on a plane. One day you could build them." That boy was Washington Yoto Ochieng, now Professor of Engineering at Imperial College London and President of the Royal Institute of Navigation. Over a career bridging industry and academia, Washington has helped shape the movement of urban transport, how GPS satellites guide us and locate us, and how governments manage the technologies underpinning so much of modern life. He now plays a key role in encouraging the next generation of engineers across the UK and Africa, and has been recognised with awards including a CBE and Kenya's prestigious Order of the Burning Spear. This journey from plane spotting on the shores of Lake Victoria to developing the invisible systems that keep our world moving just goes to show how small early sparks of curiosity can end up shaping big life achievements. Professor Washington Yoto Ochieng, welcome to The Life Scientific.
2: Thank you very much, Jim. I'm delighted to be here.
1: It's a little early in the show to be making corrections, but I'm going to start with one anyway. In the introduction, I referred to this technology as GPS, which of course stands for Global Positioning System, because among the general public, that's become a sort of shorthand for the field as a whole. But actually, GPS is just the American version of this technology, isn't it?
2: Yes, that's true. GPS was there at the beginning. And what happened was that the rest of the world basically got on the bandwagon. And so Europe decided that it would have its own global system, the one we refer to as Galileo. The Russians before that even decided to have their own GLONASS, which stands for Globalnaya Navigaciona Sistema Sputnika. And then the Chinese were never not to be left behind, and they have their own global system that is called Beidou. So we had to find an all-encompassing name for them. And this is where Global Navigation Satellite Systems, GNSS, came from.
1: So GNSS is the more accurate term rather than GPS.
2: GPS is a GNSS. Beidou is a GNSS and so on.
1: Right. This is really all about something called PNT. That's positioning, navigation and timing. Can you just briefly explain what that involves?
2: Yeah, it's interesting because positioning, navigation and timing has been there since the beginning. It's not as if we are inventing PNT now.
1: What's the beginning mean?
2: So the beginning of life.
1: Yeah. Okay.
2: We all navigate. We do it every day, actually. As you walk around, you navigate. You know, you're always aware that you are positioning yourself, you're timing yourself, and you're navigating from A to B. What has actually happened is that the requirements have become more stringent. How accurate is my position? How accurate is my time? And this is where the challenge has been, if on top of that you add security, resilience, and so on. So the performance that's needed has become even more stringent, meaning that we have now had to find new modern ways of doing it.
1: And of course, these modern ways involve these satellites that are in orbit around the Earth. Most people, I guess, are familiar with using Google Maps.
2: Correct.
1: And all of that uses this GNSS system, whichever country has set up its own system.
2: Correct, Jim. So what happens is that we have to model the Earth into a mathematical surface, which effectively means that we can represent position using numbers. We call them coordinates. Then you create a frame, like an ellipsoidal surface, which means that now we can divide the globe into effectively a geometric matrix where you can actually have your latitude, longitude, and so on. So your position are just numbers. When you take the numbers, then you impose them on a map, then you get your location. So the location is the physical manifestation of the position.
1: Right.
2: And the reason I'm saying this is because you mentioned maps. If you're navigating in your car and you end up being in the wrong place, it is not necessarily the map. It could be that the position from GNSS is the problem.
1: Yes.
2: Or it could be that the position from GNSS is correct, but the map is the problem. So we need to be very clear about that.
1: Yeah. What I love about it, as a physicist, is how we get those coordinates. Because you need to receive these radio signals from several satellites.
2: Correct.
1: But you need to know how far away they are. And you don't know how far away they are. You have to work it out. And distance is speed times time.
2: Yes.
1: You know the speed is the speed of light because that's a radio wave. And the bit that I love is the timing, because of course the satellites use the atomic clocks, and Einstein tells us time runs faster when gravity is weaker up in orbit, and so you've got to correct for Einstein's theory of relativity. So all the technology I sort of have to wade through in order to say, and it's all thanks to Einstein.
2: And you would be spot on.
1: Of course, we mentioned, you know, people use apps like Google Maps, but you've spent your career working on systems that go way beyond that. How important is this technology?
2: So I was part of a government expert panel that was looking at our dependency on GNSS, particularly from a critical national infrastructure perspective, including transportation, energy, communications, even defense, right? And so what has actually happened is that PNT systems like GPS and so on have now become critical to the actual day-to-day living. That's how important they are.
1: So what would happen if a satellite that's integral to our GNSS systems went down?
2: It would be catastrophic. So there was a study that was conducted a few years ago now by London Economics, which estimated £7 billion of a loss for a five-day outage of GNSS for the UK. My specialist knowledge tells me that they grossly underestimated. I think it's probably 10 times more than that.
1: Oof. Wow. In the introduction, Washington, I mentioned that lovely story about your mother encouraging you as a youngster. So let's hear a bit more about that childhood. You were born in 1964 in Kendu Bay, a town on the edge of Lake Victoria in Kenya. What was it like growing up there?
2: It was fantastic. I mean, we were to some extent fishing people, but also pastoralists. So, you know, if we were not in school and not playing football, we were in the mountains with the sheep, goats and cattle. And, you know, looking back, it was a very, very enjoyable time.
1: Tell me about your parents.
2: So my parents are both late now, but my mom was a housewife. Dad was a medic, as well as an agricultural specialist. The joke was always, and I think it was true, that if we had any brains, it came from mom.
1: What I find remarkable is that you were the 12th of 14 children.
2: Yes.
1: What were you like then as a kid?
2: Honestly, a little bit cheeky, I think. Because, you know, when you have eight kids around the table and mom is trying to feed you, you got to be quite clever in terms of getting enough. Because if you're not smart, then, you know, in a blink of an eye, it's gone, right?
1: And you started making an academic mark early on, particularly in maths, physics and chemistry. And you won a place to study engineering at the University of Nairobi. But first you had to do a compulsory stint in Kenya's National Youth Service. What was that like?
2: I look back at it now, and it's bizarre when I tell people, they don't believe me, that I would do it again. Because I think that's where I actually grew up. And that was quite grueling. I mean, we were being trained just like you train soldiers, but without the gun.
1: Mm-hmm.
2: I remember we were using spades to represent the gun, but it was basically community work, but with a lot of physical training. I remember those days we could climb hills, you know, without blinking. That's how fit we were. The downside to some people was that when we eventually got to university, we became fairly political. And so the politicians found us a little bit of a thorn in their flesh.
1: What because you had the self-confidence to speak out.
2: And physical fitness be able to. It wasn't just speaking out. I mean, we had some run-ins with the police from time to time.
1: Oh, goodness me. Well, that was when Daniel Arap Moi was president of Kenya. And although he held that role until 2002, I think he faced quite a bit of dissent during his time.
2: This is absolutely true. And a significant component of that dissent was us as university students. And we were ready, not just for justice, but we were also ready for change of governance. And so it wasn't an unusual scene in Nairobi to have running battles with the dreaded General Service Unit Police, GSU, as we used to call it. Mm-hmm. And to me, looking back, that was also a wonderful part of what we were doing as young people who wanted the best for their country.
1: Well, as you say, you did eventually get to university.
2: Yes.
1: You graduated with first-class honours and went on to become an assistant lecturer there. But you also wanted to continue with your studies. And I gather you made it your mission to win a place at a top international university. Tell me about that.
2: Oh, that was interesting. I mean, I must have done 100 applications. Wow. Yeah. And this is no lie. It was the last one. You know, when I was just about to give up, that came back positive. Mm-hmm.
1: That letter, yeah. I gather, changed your life.
2: Yeah, so it was a simple letter from the University of Nottingham in the United Kingdom, from Professor Vidal Ashkenazi, which basically said, good news, I've managed to find you a full scholarship to come to the University of Nottingham for a master's degree, and enclosed, please find a return ticket.
1: Wow.
2: And that everything was arranged. I just had to get myself on the plane and study.
1: That's remarkable.
2: And this, I get a little bit emotional about it. You know, when I'm talking
1: about it. I was going to ask you, I mean, can you remember how you felt at the time reading that letter?
2: Well, I mean, you miss a beat, you know, and then you wonder why you. But I've done it at the university where I am, creating a few scholarships for overseas students because it's quite expensive. And I always think, you know,
1: you experienced it personally, yeah. So you moved over to the UK, you settled in Nottingham. Let's get on to your work in PNT. Reminder for listeners, that's positioning, navigation and timing. Your master's degree was quickly followed by a PhD, which focused on GPS accuracy. At a time when that technology was being deliberately downgraded for civilian users, why was that?
2: So GPS, when the Americans designed it, they originally intended for the service that's available to ordinary people to be a little bit low in terms of accuracy compared to what would be available to what they call authorized users. That includes the military. So they created two services. One is called the Standard Positioning Service, and the other was the Precise Positioning Service. So the PPS is the one that was encrypted. And for the rest of us was the Standard Positioning Service, which was delivering an accuracy of about 100 meters. So for those particular applications that requires accuracy better than that, it was obviously a problem. So we set about looking at the way it was implemented and its effects. And we found out clearly that there was a way of circumventing that.
1: Aha. Uh-huh. So what was that?
2: So it's something called differential GPS. What that actually means is that you establish a reference station where you put a receiver and you know the position, what I was calling the coordinates. And based on that, we can compute the effects that the Americans had put on the satellite orbits. So in implementing this selective availability, they interfered with the accuracy of where the satellite is.
1: Right.
2: And they also interfered with the timing. So the two things that you need to give you that high accuracy, they had basically injected deliberate errors on them. What we discovered was that those errors correlate over distance. So if we can calculate them in one location, we can transmit those corrections to the users nearby and got rid of it.
1: Ah, okay.
2: Yeah.
1: So when the US lifted this restriction on selective availability, that didn't happen until, year 2000.
2: With Bill Clinton,
1: yeah,
2: yes.
1: Yeah, right. I'm sure there were a lot of factors influencing their decision, but did it feel like a bit of a win for you?
2: It did. And the opening up of GPS full accuracy to the entire world goes with my societal instincts in terms of, you know, making a positive impact. Yeah.
1: Well, certainly if these days Google Maps or your sat nav in your car didn't work to within accuracy of any less than 100 meters, you'd be stuck, wouldn't you?
2: it's true. And in fact, you know, we are trying to navigate aircraft gate to gate using space-based techniques. And as you know, as the aircraft approaches the runway, the vertical accuracy particularly has got to be really good. You're talking about centimeters in terms of accuracy. Forget about 100 meters.
1: Yeah.
2: Now, GNSS can give you millimeters. A lot of people don't know that. And alongside the millimeter in position, you can actually get 5 nanoseconds in terms of time from something that is 23,000 kilometers away from here.
1: Yeah.
2: It's incredible.
1: Almost like magic, isn't it? Well, after a couple of years as a senior researcher at Nottingham, you joined a big British electronics firm, Raycal, and started working on a pan-European project to improve regional PNT technology. This paved the way for the Galileo project, which you mentioned earlier, which is the EU-owned equivalent of GPS.
2: That's correct.
1: Of course, we, the UK, were part of the European Union when Galileo was developed, so we were big investors and a part owner. But that changed after Brexit, didn't it?
2: Yes, probably one of the lowest moments of my career, having been in there, in the middle of it, working with our European partners.
1: Mm-hmm.
2: So thanks to Brexit, we got out of those PNT programs, to the extent that we then now have to figure out what happens with the UK. But it was a low point.
1: So realistically, how long will it be before the UK has its own PNT system?
2: Because we don't have our own GNSS, and

0: 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By continuing to listen, you verify that you qualify within one of these categories. 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
1: Reflection, what we call multipath, and so on. They're very, very common in built environments. And then you have the problem of signal blockage, which means that the availability of the signal is also down. And we want to make sure that we guarantee the solution. We call that integrity. So we wanted to characterize the GNSS signals in these environments so that we can design a system that works, and also to include other things that we might combine with GNSS to provide this accuracy, integrity, continuity, and availability of positioning as needed for things like locating buses.
2: Well, that work certainly had a big impact, not only feeding into other research, but also real-world applications like London's bus tracking system. Hmm. How did that work?
1: Obviously, when you travel in London and you look at the bus stops and so on, you see this screen that gives you a display of, you know, how long for the next bus to come.
2: Yep.
1: I mean, that has a back engine computer, right, that actually knows where the buses are at any given time, can predict everything and so on. Now, that also means, therefore, that the buses have to have a positioning and timing capability that then feeds into the calculator, if you like, the computer. And that needs to have a level of guarantee, as we've talked about. What we found when we started working with the buses was that the integrity measure wasn't really handled that well, particularly in a system that uses more than GNSS. So we went about developing what I refer to as the integrity layer, call it the security guarantor layer of the system. That's what is actually being used today in iBus, so this intelligent bus location system in London. Yeah.
2: So it's not just using GNSS, it's not just locating the buses using satellite signals.
1: Yeah, so it uses satellites and it uses something called dead reckoning or deduced reckoning sensors, which effectively is sensors that give you direction and displacement. So using very simple maths, you can determine the change in your position in terms of coordinates.
2: Mm-hmm. Mm.
1: And those are not jammable, like GNSS is jammable. So when you combine in a clever way synergistic systems and sensors, you end up with a performance level that you need.
2: Mm. Well, let's stick for a moment with London traffic, because your work also helped inform plans for the congestion charge, which came in 2003 and was hugely controversial in certain quarters. I gather you agreed with the principle, but had a different view on how it should be handled.
1: Yes, my argument was always that you could charge for using the road space, just like you charge for using energy and so on, because it is a utility, mm-hmm. right? And it means that there has to be a link between the charge you pay and how much of that utility you use. So that was my basic premise. And so the technology that you'd implement for doing that should be able to affect what I refer to as variable charge, depending on how much of it you use. So what you don't want is basically to say you're going to pay £10, whether you spend 5 minutes in the zone or whether you spend a whole day.
2: Right.
1: I thought there's a level of unfairness there. But the technology that was adopted, which is basically based on fixed cameras, could not really distinguish the usage part. My suggestion was that you could employ GNSS together with our dead recording sensors, if you wanted, to be able to effect this variable charge. I don't think TfL said no. I think their argument was that there was a problem with the technical maturity at the time. But till today, we are still on the fixed charge.
2: So from your perspective, do you think the scheme as it stands has worked?
1: At the beginning, the data showed that speeds were a little higher and so on. But then there's this thing called induced demand, where people who are not actually driving, when they see that there is space now, they start driving. And so what you'd have seen over the years is that there has been a reduction in that kind of speed advantage from the charge.
2: Mm. Well, Washington, back at Imperial, you went on to become head of the Department of Civil and Environmental Engineering and a scientific advisor to the UK Department for Transport. And your recent work has focused heavily on resilience, protecting PNT systems from failure or attack. Now, we spoke earlier about how crucial satellite navigation systems are to keep our world working. So what's the solution? How can we safeguard ourselves in case something goes wrong?
1: So I refer to this as a pentagon. Yeah, I call those sides of the pentagon threat vectors. One is cyber. Things like jamming and spoofing of GNSS is a cyber.

0: problem. We have environmental pollution and so on. You have biological problems like the pandemics. And then you've got physical problems. And then there's the most important threat vector of all the five, people, us. So those five are of concern to me. The other thing that's of concern is the fact that they're increasingly occurring simultaneously. So you're flooding while your health system is also being hacked, for example. And being able to understand the impact of all of those five vectors individually, but also in combinations on, for example, critical infrastructure is quite important. And so we are approaching it from that dimension of multi-hazard modeling and analysis and ensuring that things that are critical to the underpinning of society ideally are robust, which means that they operate in the presence of disruptions. Or if there's a disruption, then we recover pretty quickly. So this is the whole concept of resilience that we're working to.
1: Is a solution to build more satellites, having them in lower Earth orbits?
0: Yeah, so there is this proliferation of satellites in LEO or low Earth orbits. We talked about GNSS. They are in medium Earth orbits. Mm. The LEO constellation has traditionally been for remote sensing, so basically imaging the Earth. But of recent times, PNT is moved in there through, for example, Iridium and Starlink. Everybody's trying to put navigation payloads in LEO orbits, which start from about 160 kilometers to 2,000, something like that. So it's pretty close to us. The advantage is that the distance traveled by the signal is not as long as the 23,000 kilometers. So the signal is a lot stronger,
1: right,
0: which means that it's much more difficult to jam. So people who are advocates of LEO PNT will tell you that's a big advantage. The other thing they'll be telling you is that it's much more amenable to small satellites as opposed to the bigger payloads that we put up in MEO and GEO orbits. So there are advantages people will tell you. I don't know whether they'll be shouting about this, but you need thousands of those satellites to cover the globe, to provide you with the coverage you need, to give you the 3D position and time. And so there is that question also of how many satellites, and given the players who want to build their own systems, they're actually cooperating. They're trying to have global coverage. Mm. And so you are going to end up with hundreds of thousands of these things.
1: And of course, I know a lot of astronomers who really dislike just how quickly we're clogging up our skies.
0: Yeah, and so this syndrome, that the Kessler syndrome that we talk about, which is that space becomes unusable because of debris, So once, you know, things start exploding and so on, how are we going to manage debris is a big issue.
1: Yeah. Another big focus for you, Washington, is supporting the next generation of engineers. And to that end, you're currently a trustee of the Science Museum Group and chair of the Royal Academy of Engineering's African Engineers. In fact, I gather you've recently been out to Nairobi with that hat on to help encourage young engineers there.
0: Yes, I think this is quite important. Actually, it refers back to the threats that I talked about and my belief that the young generation are the ones who are really going to have to help us try to clean up the mess. And the Royal Academy of Engineering has got some very good Africa-facing programs. The Nairobi trip brought together young people from around Africa, pitching ideas and some of them winning a little bit of financial support to develop those ideas going forward. We're very excited. We will be supporting them, mentoring them, so that we can get them to go to the next stage and potentially even commercializing what they produce.
1: Mm-hmm. So what advice would you give the next generation?
0: If you want something, stick at it and seek support. I did a lot of that. I was reaching out because I've had that burning kind of fire in my belly to try to do something.
1: And for you personally, you clearly have strong ties back to Africa and back to Kenya in particular. Do you feel somehow as though you want to give something back when you see so much talent there that needs to be nurtured?
0: Yes, it's a very interesting question, Jim, in the sense that when I finished my PhD, people were talking to me about going back because that's the expectation, you know. You got your doctorate now, go back. Because they thought that's the way that you'd maximally contribute. I took a different view, which was that the environment back there then wasn't conducive to me giving my all because of the corruption and things like that. And I felt that I would be able to contribute to Kenya and Africa much better from here. So I always had this giving back thing in my heart. But, you know, as I say, I've done a little bit, including now that we're building a brand new university in Kenya, which is very much tied to Kenya's Vision 2030. Kenya wants to become Singapore in the next few years, they say. And this university, which is being built in a place called Konza, it's called the Kenya Advanced Institute for Science and Technology. I sit on the council. I was asked by the government to do so. Because I think that there are two future big things. One is space and one is Africa.
1: Washington Yoto Ochieng, thank you very much for sharing your life scientific.
0: No, you're welcome. Thank you very much for having me.
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8: At 10 hours GMT, welcome to the newsroom from the BBC World Service with Valerie Saunderson. There's growing international concern about the Ebola epidemic in Africa.
9: The way that we're going to have to work to be able to decrease and stop the transmission of this virus is working very closely with the local population.
8: In Kenya, for a second day, a nationwide transport strike is underway in protest at big hikes in the price of petrol and diesel. President Putin is due to arrive in China on Tuesday evening for talks with President Xi Jinping. And we have a special report from Afghanistan on the country's acute hunger crisis.
10: I'm ready to sell my daughters. I'm helpless and poor. My children come to me saying, Baba, give us some bread. But what can I give? Where is the work so I can earn? It breaks my heart. But that's the only way to feed my other children.
8: After this,
11: BBC News with Emily Thomas. The head of the World Health Organization says he's deeply concerned by the speed and scale of the Ebola epidemic in Central Africa. Tedros Adhanom Ghebreyesus pointed to cases being reported in urban areas, including Kampala in Uganda and Goma in eastern Congo. Dr. Tedros confirmed there'd been more than 130 suspected deaths and more than 500 cases.
12: This epidemic is caused by Bundibujo, a virus, a species of Ebola virus, for which there are no vaccines or therapeutics. In the absence of a vaccine, there are many other measures countries, of course, can take to stop the spread of this virus and save lives, even without medical countermeasures, including risk communication and community engagement.
11: Hours before the Russian leader arrives in Beijing, the Chinese Foreign Ministry has denied reports that President Xi Jinping told Donald Trump last week that Vladimir Putin might yet regret invading Ukraine. A ministry spokesman described the report in the Financial Times as entirely fabricated. A nationwide transport strike in Kenya, called because of a steep rise in petrol and diesel prices, has just been suspended. The government said it was holding more talks with representatives of transport operators. Earlier, protesters set up burning barricades for a second day, with riot police deployed in some areas. And soy was on the streets of Nairobi.
13: It looks like it's getting a bit busier than it was yesterday, that people have been resorting to different modes of transport now, that the public transport vehicles are keeping away from the roads because of that strike. Many of them joining the strike, but others also fearful that they might be attacked if they show up on the roads. Local media reporting that the strike continues. People have been trekking to work, and I see a lot more private vehicles today on the road, but people obviously being being very cautious after a vehicle was burned yesterday when it tried to go on the road.
11: Opposition parties in India have criticised the government for raising fuel prices for the second time in a week. The increase of less than 1 rupee is smaller than the one announced on Friday, but there are concerns about inflation. Here's Ambarasana Tarajan.
14: The government says the hikes are necessary to cover the cost of the surge in international fuel prices due to Middle East tensions, and state fuel retailers were suffering losses. A resident in Chandigarh city said fuel prices should not be hiked further. India is one of the last of the major economies to approve a rise in energy prices, which will be felt by everyone from commuters to traders. The government of Narendra Modi has urged Indians to limit their travel to save fuel.
11: BBC News. Polls have opened in Kentucky for what's been described as the most expensive primary election in US history. Congressman Thomas Massie, one of Donald Trump's most high-profile Republican critics, is hoping to save his nomination from a contender backed by the president, Ed Gowrie. Reporters say ad sales have topped $30 million. Prosecutors at The Hague have described a former Libyan prison boss as a notorious torturer who raped, murdered and abused detainees. Khalid Mohammed Ali El-Hishri is appearing at the ICC to hear charges of crimes against humanity and war crimes allegedly committed at Mitiga prison near Tripoli over 5 years. Police in Spain's Catalonia region have arrested the son of the retail magnate Isaac Andic as they investigate his death 18 months ago. Jonathan Andic has always denied any responsibility, saying it was an accident. Charles Haviland has this report.
15: Isaac Andic, a Sephardic Jewish immigrant to Spain from Turkey, founded the fast fashion retailer Mango in 1984, becoming one of the country's richest men. He died aged 71 after falling more than 100 metres during a hike in Rocky Mountains at Montserrat near Barcelona. Spanish media say his son Jonathan Andic, who was with him at the time, is now suspected of possible homicide. He's always denied any responsibility, saying it was an accident. Last October, reports emerged that police had noted contradictions in his accounts of the event. At the time, the Andic family said it was confident of his innocence.
11: Several media outlets in the Maldives have suspended digital news operations in solidarity with two journalists jailed on contempt charges. Two journalists from the Adadu website were sentenced to violating a gag order over a controversial documentary alleging an affair between the president and his former aide. BBC News.
8: It's 10.06 GMT. You're listening to the Newsroom on the BBC World Service with me, Valerie Sanderson. There is growing international concern about the scale of the Ebola epidemic in Africa. Overnight came confirmation that the number of deaths in the Democratic Republic of Congo had shot up from 90 to at least 131. More than 500 people are now infected. The head of the World Health Organization, Tedros Adhanom Ghebreyesus, says the region is also experiencing significant movement of people, including 100,000 recently displaced by conflict. That inevitably fans the spread of the disease. There are two confirmed cases and one death in neighboring Uganda. The WHO representative in the DRC, Dr. Anne Antia, who's at the epicenter of relief efforts in Bunia in eastern Congo, says the lack of a vaccine is challenging.
9: The way that we're going to have to work to be able to decrease and stop the transmission of this virus is working very closely with the local population to make sure that, you know, they have the right behavior. For example, if they feel the symptoms of the disease, they need to come directly to the health facilities to get treated. And then they need to give us the list of the contact, the people with whom they've been in contact for the past days, so that we can go and find those people and isolate them, so that they themselves are not starting to transmit the disease when they become symptomatic and transmit the disease to other people.
8: The World Health Organization has released almost $4 million in emergency funding, declaring it an international emergency, as our correspondent in Nairobi, Thomas Makwara, explains.
16: Over a few days, we've seen WHO delivering around 12 tons of medical supplies and equipment into DRC, particularly that epicenter of Ituri province. But WHO insists that this was detected far too late. And the problem is Ebola virus is spread through bodily fluids. In Africa, you'll know that greetings are not only by hand, they're done through hugging, sometimes through cheek kisses. And Ebola virus can be transmitted through sweat and blood. And when someone passes away in most of these places in DRC, they're not taken to a morgue because morgues sometimes aren't available. And so the body is washed by locals and the families. And then this ends up transmitting the disease.
8: And also, there must be huge concern that it's going to spread outside the country as well and take off like wildfire.
16: Yes, yes. So that concern remains very, very high. However, the infections have not manifested yet. Perhaps this is because it takes around 21 days for someone to show symptoms. But so far, only two cases have been detected outside the DRC. That's in the neighboring Uganda, in the capital of Kampala. And one of the two people who was detected the virus passed away, a 59-year-old man. But the problem is he traveled from all the way from the epicenter in Ituri province in the city of Bunia, across the border into Uganda and all the way to Kampala, and was taken into a hospital and was admitted for a few days before passing away. Now you can imagine the entire way from Bunia, then crossing over into Uganda, how many people might have come into contact with him. And the problem is also in hospitals within DRC. So far, according to the WHO, around 4 healthcare workers have been infected with the virus. So there's healthcare transmission that's also happening, because if you imagine places in DRC and many places within Africa, hospitals are under-equipped and understaffed. And what ends up happening is transmission is quite easier because protective gear isn't there. And so the concern remains very low, but Uganda has enhanced border surveillance and also screening between the borders. Same as Rwanda. Rwanda actually has completely restricted access into the country for non-Rwandese people, according to reports. It's completely restricted border access. And Kenya is also heightening surveillance and screening at all ports of entry, at airports and with the border with Uganda. Same with South Sudan and Tanzania.
8: Thomas Makwana. Afghanistan is facing a desperate lack of food, exacerbating a severe humanitarian crisis made worse by dramatic aid cuts, the Taliban government's policies and severe droughts. Winter has pushed 4.7 million people, that's more than a tenth of the population, to one step away from famine. 3 out of 4 Afghans struggle to find food, jobs and access to healthcare. It's difficult for foreign journalists to report from Afghanistan. Our correspondent Yoga Talamai has been there, where she travelled to the Gore province with Imogen Anderson, Mahfouz Zubaid and Sanjay Ganguly. Some listeners might find their report upsetting.
17: It's bright and early in the morning and we've come to the central square in the town of Chakcharan, the capital of Gore province. And around me are hundreds of men who've gathered here. This is the spot they come to every morning, hoping to find work. Joblessness is a huge issue in this country. When they do find work, people have told us they get paid anything between 150 to 250 Afghani, which is roughly $2 to $4. And their families are really struggling, so desperate that one man has broken down as he was speaking to us.
18: We're starving and no one gives me work because I'm old.
17: So we've just suddenly seen a lot of people rush to a spot. We've followed them, and what we can see is one man on a motorcycle who's come to find one or two laborers. Dozens of men have actually thrown themselves at him, desperate, so that they can get one day of work, one day of wages. I'm just on the outskirts of the city of Chakcharan, and there's a man who's inviting us into his home, and we're going to speak to him to find out his story. Abdul Rashid Azimi calls for his daughters. Rokia and Rohila are twins, 7 years old, little girls with brown hair and dark eyes. Abdul holds them close, eager to explain why he's making unbearable choices, breaking down as he speaks.
10: I'm ready to sell my daughters. I'm helpless and poor. I come home with parched lips, hungry, thirsty, distressed and confused. My children come to me saying, Baba, give us some bread. But what can I give? Where is the work so I can earn? It breaks my heart, but that's the only way to feed my other children.
18: We've just come out of speaking to Rashid Azimi. It was really tough witnessing that. It was something we weren't prepared for, especially in this country. Men tend to be very stoical. So to see a man weeping in front of us, helpless, we were unprepared for that. But what it tells you is the severity of the situation here. This isn't an isolated story. In another home, we meet Saeed Ahmad, who sold his daughter, 5-year-old Shaika, because he didn't have money for an appendicitis surgery that she needed. Little Shaika clutches onto her father, her small arms around his neck. He comforts her. In 5 years, when she's 10, she'll have to leave everything that's familiar to go to the home of the distant relative who's bought her to marry his son.
19: If I had money, I would have never taken this decision. But then I got scared. What if she died without the surgery? This way, at least, she will be alive. That is enough for me.
18: We've heard from people in the community as well as an elder from the village that there's been an increased number of children dying in the past 2 years, he said, of malnutrition.
20: Roughly 4 to 6 children die every month here. Child mortality has really increased.
18: From past experience, we know that because these deaths are not actually recorded anywhere, the only place you can see the evidence of that is in the graveyard. So we've come up to the community graveyard. What really stands out is that there is twice as many children's graves as adult graves. More evidence of an invisible wave of deaths among Afghanistan's children, and something that probably will never be counted, that will never be marked.
8: Yogita Limai. President Putin is travelling to China just days after Beijing hosted Donald Trump. In a video address released by the Kremlin before he left, the Russian leader said there was an unprecedented level of trust between his country and China. Ahead of his arrival, the Chinese Foreign Ministry has denied a report in the Financial Times that President Xi told President Trump that Mr. Putin might come to regret invading Ukraine. So, what can we expect from the visit? Here's our Beijing correspondent, Laura Bicker.
21: Ahead of his visit, Vladimir Putin released a video to what he called his dear Chinese friends. And in that video, he hailed an unprecedented level of trust and respect between Russia and China. And what he said is that ties economically, politically, and in defence are growing between the two nations.
22: I'm pleased to once again visit Beijing at the invitation of my longtime good friend, President of the People's Republic of China, Xi Jinping. The regular exchange of visits and high-level Russia-China talks are an important and integral part of our joint efforts to develop the full range of relations between our two countries and unlock their truly limitless potential.
21: Now, he's expected to arrive here later today. He will have talks with President Xi Jinping. Those talks will likely focus on whether or not China will agree to a Power of Siberia pipeline. This is a second pipeline that would run all the way down through northern China and would really kind of focus on funneling gas supplies to China. But remember, China is on a path of self-reliance when it comes to energy, trying to push towards more renewables, the likes of wind power, solar power, and hydropower. It does not want to become too reliant on one neighbour. So if that pipeline does go ahead, we will be, I think, watching that carefully. When it comes to this alliance, it's one that's perhaps misunderstood, because when it looks, when the people see these two leaders together, Mr. Xi and Mr. Putin, they look like close allies, and they have certainly met a lot of times, 40 times, and then he's been here, Mr. Putin's been in China more than 20 times. However, there's a few caveats to that. This relationship is now really lopsided. Russia is far more reliant on China since Mr. Putin's invasion of Ukraine, after he was sanctioned by many Western countries. And so Mr. Putin will come here as the junior partner. And in those discussions with Mr. Xi, he will have to push for certain geopolitical advantages. And he will also be wanting to know exactly what Mr. Xi discussed with Donald Trump last week. For China, this is a real balancing act politically, because China wants to maintain stable ties with the West, wants to maintain a neutrality when it comes to the war in Ukraine, and yet it still wants those stable ties with its friend and neighbour, Russia. So China will be looking for diplomatic room to manoeuvre, but there is no doubt for China now and for Mr. Xi, he will think and he will feel that he is portraying this vision of a geopolitical axis here in China, saying goodbye to Donald Trump one minute and saying hello to Vladimir Putin. It does look to the world as if all paths lead to Beijing.
8: Laura Bicker, you're listening to The Newsroom from the BBC World Service. A nationwide transport strike in Kenya, sparked by a steep rise in petrol and diesel prices, has just been suspended. That is our breaking news this hour. On Monday, protests descended into clashes. Four people were killed and hundreds more arrested. But today began with empty streets and shuttered shops. Well, our global affairs reporter, Richard Kagoi, is in Nairobi and joins us on the newsroom now. So tell us what's happened and why it's been called off, Richard.
0: Yeah, there have been consultations that actually began yesterday but ended in a stalemate because both parties couldn't agree. That's the Kenyan government and the minibus taxi operators, very popular in East Africa, called Matatu. And so what they have said is that they have agreed to suspend the strike for another 7 days just to allow for further negotiations between the two parties. The interior minister has said that the reason why they have decided to make this decision is just to mitigate the impact of the ongoing strike, which had really caused widespread disruptions, not just in the capital Nairobi, but in many other cities across Kenya.
8: Well, tell us what life is like for people. I mean, how have prices gone up?
0: Well, you know, prices have really been increasing. And so in the last review, because they usually do a monthly review on the 14th of May, the price of diesel increased by nearly 50%. And that's quite significant. And because there had been another review which marginally increased the price of fuel in the month of April. And so this has really caused a lot of, anxiety and, apprehension amongst people, especially consumers, because you're seeing a rise in the cost of basic commodities, and especially for transport. And because largely transport across Kenya is run and operated by private investors, people have really taken quite a bit of a hit. And so it's really pushed even the cost of living significantly higher.
8: And have shops and businesses actually begun to close over this?
0: Oh, actually, when the notice came out on Saturday, I think it must have been on Sunday night, shops were closed, schools were closed, offices as well, across, especially in Nairobi, in downtown Nairobi. It's sort of like a ghost town. There was nobody in town except for pockets of demonstrators. The reason why it's because there were violent demonstrations that really took place last year on the anniversary of the Gen Z protest that took place in 2024. And so a lot of people really do remember what that happened. So literally across the streets, there are no people. It took me, you would say, about like 15 minutes to get to the office. That's about 22 kilometers. And that takes me about an average of about an hour to get to the office. So literally, there's been nobody in town, very few people. And it's because people are really taking caution. Yeah.
8: Thanks, Richard. Richard Kagoi there. Well, in India, there's been a hike in petrol and diesel prices too, for the second time in a week. India's President Narendra Modi has already called on people to cut their fuel consumption, to work from home when they can, and to avoid foreign travel because of the impact of the tensions in the Middle East. So, how much has the price of fuel risen, and is there concern about further hikes? Here's our Delhi business correspondent, Arunade Mukherjee.
1: In terms of percentage, it's just a little over 3%, but the problem is going to be faced by people across the country, and the larger picture that seems to be emerging out of all of this is that if you can do this twice within the span of less than a week, then is this going to be it? Are we going to see more such hikes in the near future? Because I think this is the first time since the war began that you're seeing the government showing indicators that it is finally unable to manage the impact of the West Asia crisis on the Indian economy. And, you know, I think the uncertainty is certainly not helping either. If you look at the overall economic picture that is emerging, you've got these price hikes coming in. What does this mean in terms of a cascading effect on the Indian economy, in terms of inflation? You're also heading towards the sowing season for Indian agriculture, which is the monsoon season. What will this have, you know, in terms of an impact on Indian agriculture? You're already seeing some worries about a fertilizer crisis for the Indian agriculture sector. And essentially, the one thing that a lot of analysts, you know, are united in saying is that if this crisis continues, this could certainly have long-lasting implications.
8: Arundhati Mukherjee. At the end of 2024, Isaac Andic, the founder of one of Europe's leading fashion retailers, Mango, fell to his death from a cliff near Barcelona in Spain. He was hiking with members of his family in the caves of Montserrat. Now his son, Jonathan Andic, has been arrested on suspicion of homicide. He's always denied any responsibility. Well, I'm joined by Charles Haviland. First of all, remind us of the reporting of Isaac Andic's death last year.
3: Yeah, just by way of background, Isaac Andic was had immigrated from Turkey to Spain as a teenager with his family in the late 1960s, and he really was a self-made, probably multi-billionaire, one of Spain's richest men. He had founded the fast fashion retailer Mango in 1984, and it had become, of course, a worldwide brand of great fame. You mentioned that he was hiking in mountains in December 2024 near Barcelona in very rocky country near Montserrat. I believe he was actually hiking with just one person, his son, Jonathan, and his life ended in tragedy. He fell to his death in this kind of ravine-like landscape. And at the time, the investigators treated his death as an accident, just assuming that he had slipped.
8: So why has the son been arrested now?
3: Well, what seems to have happened is that in October, the case having been closed earlier, but in October last year, the Catalan Regional Police Force in Spain had reopened the investigation into his death, saying that Jonathan Andic's testimony, he was the son who was with his father when he died, was inconsistent in terms of the circumstances of the death of Mr. Andic Sr. And they had seized his mobile phone and started looking at the messages that had been sent and received at the time. And at the time, the Andic family said they were absolutely confident that Jonathan was innocent. He has now been arrested, and the Spanish media are saying that he is suspected of involvement in his father's death. Now, he has always denied any responsibility, saying that this was an accident. But as I say, the police appear to have pointed to inconsistencies in accounts as to how Mr. Andic died, whether it was a ravine or a cliff and other circumstances like that.
8: Thanks, Charles. Charles Haviland there. Now, most of our listeners won't have heard of ghost sharks, glass castle worms, or even carnivorous tree sponges. And don't worry, that's not a knowledge gap, as they've only just been discovered and logged by a group of scientists with one mission in mind. The newsroom's Stephanie Prentice has this report.
4: Are you being serious?
6: Totally serious.
4: Oh, no.
23: Sounds of excitement and disbelief from a team that have been hunting for sea creatures on the edges of the world. The group, working for the Ocean Census, have identified 1,100 new marine species in the past 12 months, called the world's largest mission to accelerate ocean species discovery. Dr. Michelle Taylor is head of science at Ocean Census and told us about finding a glass castle worm for the first time in deep water off the coast of Japan.
2: I'm a coral geek, so I love all coral. In the example of the glass castle, this worm, it's symbiotic, which means both of the parties get something from it. So the worm lives in this very spiky, and it is glass, it's made of silica, these silica needles, and the sponge receives nutrients from the worm, so they're both gaining. And I just think those little stories in life, it's very rare to find them and discover them, and especially to discover so many new ones.
23: The landmark study used new technology to log creatures in deep waters on a series of expeditions that brought together scientists from all around the world. But even they would admit the new findings are a drop in the ocean when it comes to understanding the complex ecosystems under the water.
2: Species is a very foundational unit of how we categorize life around us. And in the marine environment, we do understand less. You know, it's estimated perhaps 90% of the species in our marine environments are left to be discovered. So we're making decisions with partial data, really. So the more we can discover these species, the more we can contribute and the more we can understand the world around us and make those decisions with knowledge.
23: That knowledge, the researchers say, is particularly pertinent in contentious environmental debates on things like deep sea mining, and they're encouraging further consideration of planetary blind spots and closing the gap on our understanding of the marine realm.
8: And that was the newsroom's Stephanie Prentice reporting there. Just a reminder, you can download our latest Global News podcast, which brings you a compilation of the top stories, interviews and on-the-spot reporting from around the world.
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0: This is the BBC World Service, and coming up after the news, the global story. President Trump is warning Iran that the clock is ticking. Talks to end that war have stalled, with one key sticking point reportedly Iran's insistence on an end to the war in Lebanon. Now, there's technically a ceasefire on that front, but fighting continues. Why is the war in Lebanon so hard to end? Why could it hold the key for peace in Iran? Join me, Asma Khalid, in 2 minutes.
1: BBC News with Caroline Nichols. The WHO has sent 6 tons of medical supplies to eastern Congo as it continues to sound the alarm over the scale of the Ebola outbreak. This includes protective equipment for health workers as they scale up testing, surveillance and contact tracing. China has denied reports that President Xi Jinping told Donald Trump last week that Vladimir Putin might yet regret invading Ukraine as the Russian leader arrives in Beijing. A foreign ministry spokesman described the Financial Times' article as entirely fabricated. A nationwide transport strike in Kenya, called to protest a hike in fuel prices, has been suspended for 1 week to allow for further negotiations with minibus taxi operators. Polls have opened in Kentucky in what's been described as the most expensive primary election in US history. Congressman Thomas Massey, one of Donald Trump's most prominent Republican critics, is hoping to save his nomination from a contender backed by the president. Ad sales have topped $30 million, with Mr. Trump's supporters pouring money into unseating Mr. Massey. Prosecutors at The Hague have described a former Libyan prison boss as a notorious torturer who raped, murdered and abused detainees. Khaled Mohammed Ali al-Hishri is appearing at the ICC to hear charges of crimes against humanity and war crimes allegedly committed at Maitiga prison. Police in Spain's Catalonia region have arrested the son of the retail magnate Isaac Andic as they investigate his death 18 months ago. Andic, the founder of the Mango Fashion Group, died aged 71 after falling more than 100 metres during a hike with his son in mountains outside Barcelona. The bodies of 2 Italians who drowned in a scuba diving accident in the Maldives last week have been brought to the surface. They're being taken to the capital for identification. They were among 5 people who died in the accident. BBC News.
0: President Trump is yet again warning Iran that the clock is ticking.
2: On Sunday, he posted on his Truth social platform, quote, "They better get moving fast or there won't be anything left of them. Time is of the essence," end quote.
0: Talks to end the war in Iran have stalled with multiple sticking points, and one of them is another country altogether. Iran has reportedly insisted on an end to the war in Lebanon before talks can continue with the U.S. about Iran.
2: In Lebanon, there's a ceasefire, but fighting continues. And though there have been talks, there's not much progress.
0: From the BBC, I'm Asma Khalid in Washington, D.C.
2: And I'm Tristan Redman in London. And today on The Global Story, why is the war in Lebanon so hard to end? And why could it hold the key for a deal between the United States and Iran?
3: I'm Hugo Bashega, and I am a BBC Middle East correspondent based in Beirut.
2: Great to see you again, Hugo. Thanks for joining us.
3: Good to be back. Good to see you.
0: Hugo, last Friday, the U.S. State Department announced that Israel and Lebanon had agreed to extend this shaky ceasefire for another 45 days. But we've seen reports just in the last couple of days that the fighting has continued in southern Lebanon. And so I want to ask you here at the outset, is there actually a ceasefire in place?
3: Yeah, this is very interesting because the way I've been framing it is this is a ceasefire in name only because it hasn't really stopped the war here. So you have Israeli airstrikes every day with many people being killed. More than 400 people have been killed since the beginning of this so-called ceasefire.
0: When you say 400 people have been killed since this ceasefire, you're talking about the first iteration of the ceasefire that was announced by President Trump on social media back in April.
3: Back in April, yes. So in 4 weeks, we had more than 400 people being killed. So Israel says it is targeting Hezbollah, and it is true that a number of those people are indeed Hezbollah fighters, operatives, but a high number of civilians have also been killed. And let's not forget that there is a strip of land in Lebanon that is now under Israeli occupation, a no-go zone for the Lebanese. And there, Hezbollah is still fighting Israeli forces. We've seen, you know, those attacks, particularly the drone attacks that have also been killing Israeli soldiers inside Lebanon. And some of them are also hitting communities in northern Israel. So the war here, despite the ceasefire, hasn't really stopped.
2: How dangerous an operation is this? How many Israeli soldiers have been killed? And what about on the Lebanese side?
3: So at least 20 Israeli soldiers have been killed. At least four civilians, Israeli civilians, have been killed since the beginning of the war. And around 3,000 people in Lebanon have been killed, according to the Lebanese health ministry. They don't separate fighters from civilians. The Israeli military says that the vast majority of those people who have been killed in Lebanon are affiliated with Hezbollah. But the Lebanese authorities say that there's a very large number of civilians who've been killed.
2: Is there any material difference because of a ceasefire? Does it mean, though, for example, that things are calmer in Beirut as opposed to in the south of the country?
3: So I think for the government, you know, with the ceasefire, the priority was to stop the bloodshed and the widespread airstrikes. When I talk to people here in Lebanon, they say, well, yes, it's a ceasefire, but it's really one-sided, because if you read the terms of the ceasefire, it gives Israel the right to attack in self-defense. But the wording is very vague. And what people also complain here is that there is no indication of when those invading Israeli troops are going to pull out from Lebanon. They say they are targeting Hezbollah, that they are trying to disrupt Hezbollah's activities. But again, this is the feeling of many people here in this country.
0: And so, Hugo, you say that in many ways this appears to you like a ceasefire in name only, that the fighting has continued there in the south of Lebanon. I know you recently spent some time going to the south of the country, reporting there. What is happening there? Who did you speak with? I'm curious what you heard, what you saw.
3: We went to the south to get this idea of how people are living under the constant fear of these Israeli airstrikes. And the drone, the Israeli drone, was flying overhead all the time. We could hear fighter jets, Israeli fighter jets in the sky as well. We could hear getting closer to the so-called yellow line, which is now the division, if you like, between Lebanese territory and territory that is now occupied by Israel. We could hear the sound of detonations, explosions happening in the distance. So this was in the background. And then visiting those villages, what really struck me is that at the beginning of the war, there was a sense of frustration with Hezbollah because people are tired, people are exhausted. But now with the war continuing again, with the ceasefire, people are supporting Hezbollah again, or continue to support Hezbollah, because they see Hezbollah as the only force defending them and protecting them. And I think this is, you know, very important to understand, because this is a key factor in what is a very complicated story and issue here. So we spent 2 weeks going to different parts of the south of the country. We went to Tyre, which is the largest city in the south. We went to a village called Arab Salim as well. And then we also went to a checkpoint of the Lebanese military right before the so-called yellow line, which is the part of Lebanon that is now under Israeli occupation. Around 5% of Lebanon's territory is now under occupation by the Israeli military, and they control those areas. And, you know, this is a no-go zone for the Lebanese. And to go to those places, we had to coordinate with Hezbollah. You can't simply just show up and
0: just to go to the south, you're saying, of Lebanon.
3: Exactly. And this is the heartland of the Shia community in Lebanon, and it is the heartland of Hezbollah. And for decades, Hezbollah has been, by and large, the authority. So this isn't a place where you go as a journalist and you just arrive and I am going to interview people. You need to let them know that you're going to show up, because if you go to those places without a level of coordination, almost instantly you're going to have some Hezbollah members, operatives, people affiliated with the group, asking questions about what you're doing, where do you work. But there was no interference in the reporting, and this is, you know, kind of standard practice, and has been standard practice for many, many years.
2: What's Hezbollah's actual presence like on the ground, Hugo, in those areas of southern Lebanon where there's conflict ongoing? do they have the appearance of a kind of regular military force, or do they look like something else altogether?
3: You never really know, because when you go to those places, they don't wear uniforms, they don't wear any kind of badges, and it's impossible for you to say, well, look, this is a fighter, this is a member, this is an operative, because they are, you know, embedded in those neighborhoods and in those areas. And they also rely on what you may call reservists, let's say. So it is your neighbor. It is the guy who owns, I don't know, the pharmacy in your town, or, you know, the vendor in your town. But, you know, this is the thing. I mean, you can't really see their presence on the ground. Obviously, you feel the presence because, again, let's say if you show up in a village as a journalist, almost instantly you're going to have half a dozen men coming to you, asking you questions. But if you go to a place, you're not going to see men wearing uniforms or identifying themselves as being members of the group.
2: Hugo, did you go into these Israeli-controlled areas, and what did you see?
3: No, it's impossible. You cannot cross. And what is very interesting is that we visited, and just to be very clear, the Lebanese military is not a party to the conflict. So this is a conflict between the Israeli military and Hezbollah, with no involvement of the state and of the Lebanese military. But you do have, you know, a presence of the Lebanese military. And especially now, they have set up some checkpoints along this yellow line, because not far from those areas, the Israeli military is operating. And it was very interesting that we went to one of those checkpoints near the occupied town of Khiam in the south, and we were interviewing some Lebanese soldiers. They had set up a checkpoint near an abandoned petrol station to indicate that was the end of Lebanese controlled territory, if you like, and the start of Israeli occupied territory. And I tried to get close to this barricade, and then the soldier said, don't get any closer, because the Israelis are at the top of the hill operating from those houses, and they are shooting at people trying to get close to the barricade. So that gives you an idea of the situation on the ground and why it is impossible for us to get into Israeli-controlled territory at the moment.
0: And where did you go specifically within southern Lebanon?
3: One of the places we visited was a village called Arab Salim. This is a Shia village in the south. It was completely deserted. And we met a man, and his grocery had been destroyed after an Israeli missile hit a building next door. And this building was targeted back in April when, you know, the Israeli military carried out that massive attack across the country for 10 minutes. More than 100 targets were hit.
4: We are all civilians here, but the community supports Hezbollah because they're defending us.
3: And I thought it was very interesting that essentially he said, look, we are supporting Hezbollah here because there's nobody else to protect us.
4: We're the ones putting Hezbollah flags over destroyed shops and buildings here in the village, not them. They're the only ones keeping us on our land.
3: So we also visited a town called Saksakir. And again, when I talk about civilians being killed in those attacks, it was an attack that happened on a Saturday at lunchtime. There was no warning. It was a house in a residential neighborhood in this town, a family, you know, a displaced family. They had moved from a different part of the south. They were living in this house. And then there was this massive airstrike. So the Israeli military said it was targeting Hezbollah operatives who were posing a threat. They didn't really explain what kind of threat, who they were. They didn't identify these alleged suspects, Hezbollah members. But the result of this attack was that 9 people were killed, including a grandmother in her 70s, 2 sons, grandchildren, and then a great granddaughter who was 2 years old. Mm. And I think this really is a reminder, if you like, of the civilian impact.
2: And what's the Israeli response been to the reports that civilians have been hit in that attack?
3: Well, initially they said that they were investigating reports that uninvolved civilians, as they put it, had been harmed in this attack. And they also say that they usually take measures to minimize casualties, civilian casualties in those attacks. But again, a lot of people will say that, look, they assume they take the risk that civilians may end up being killed in those attacks, particularly attacks that happen in densely populated residential neighborhoods. Again, the accusation, and I think this is not an accusation, this is a fact, that Hezbollah does embed its infrastructure, some of its military infrastructure, even in civilian parts of the country, civilian neighborhoods. This is something that I've heard from residents during my reporting trips in the south of the country. And again, it goes back to the point that you don't see a Hezbollah member wearing uniforms, so you don't really know who is a Hezbollah member, who isn't. But also, a lot of people will say that, look, all these attacks happen, there's so many of them that you never really understand, you know, the reasons behind those attacks, who was being targeted, and what exactly happened.
0: Hugo, you know, my understanding, based on your reporting, is that this war isn't just happening on the streets. It's not just taking place inside villages. What have you found?
3: At the beginning of the war, we spent weeks, you know, with paramedics in the south of the country, and we did like a special report with paramedics in the city of Nabatieh, which is a major city in the south. It has been a frequent target of those airstrikes. And the city now is very much abandoned because it continues to be targeted almost on a daily basis. And we heard from the paramedics, you know, the fear they had of being attacked.
5: So this is the only strike in this area, only our station.
3: Ali takes us to what is left of the paramedic station, destroyed by an Israeli airstrike.
5: So I'll show you here.
3: A colleague was killed.
5: He was here.
6: And Israel says some ambulances and some health facilities are being used by Hezbollah.
7: This is a false claim. This is not true. They're trying to hide what they did by saying this. This is the only explanation.
6: Mm-hmm. They've been saying this repeatedly.
7: They don't have any evidence.
6: And you haven't seen anything?
7: If they have any evidence, let them show us.
3: And we heard from those paramedics how they were working, constant fear of being attacked, and how they had to change even the way they operated. So they were waiting 20 minutes before going to a certain site in order to avoid being caught up and hit in a second attack. And days after we published that story, one of the paramedics of the team, he was killed in one of those strikes. And I remember going to the funeral and meeting his family and his mother, who essentially said he did nothing wrong. So more than 100 paramedics, you know, medical professionals have been killed across Lebanon since the beginning of the war. And the Lebanese authorities have been very vocal in saying that these are possible war crimes. They have been demanding international investigators to look into those cases. And we've seen a number of hospitals, medical facilities being hit as well.
8: And what's the response from Jerusalem been to these accusations?
3: The frequent allegation is that ambulances are being used for military purposes by Hezbollah. Medical facilities are being used for military purposes as well. We haven't seen any evidence, and the Israeli authorities have never provided evidence to

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1: I answer the question because, you know, Hezbollah was created during the Lebanese Civil War, the occupation of Lebanon by Israel. So supporters see Hezbollah as a resistance movement, and they see Israel as the enemy. And one of Hezbollah's official goals to this day is the destruction of Israel. So for decades, Hezbollah has been firing rockets into Israel. The Israeli military said last year that, you know, Hezbollah had a plan to carry out a similar attack that was carried out by Hamas in 2023 from Gaza to invade northern Israel and to carry out a grounding invasion of Israel. The Israeli military says, you know, we've seen in the south the infrastructure that had been created by Hezbollah, the tunnels, the weapons, and they see Hezbollah as a major threat. And so the goal in the south of Lebanon, they say, is to create this security buffer zone is free of Hezbollah to guarantee the security of those communities in the north of Israel. These are communities that have been on the receiving end of Hezbollah's rockets for a very long time, and they say that the situation is unsustainable. And a lot of people believe that this is the opportunity to kind of fix the problem, get rid of Hezbollah, or at least push Hezbollah away from the border to eliminate the problem, if you like, because they do see Hezbollah as a major threat to those communities in northern Israel.
2: Last week, Hugo, here in Washington, there was another round of talks to end the war. And these talks came ahead of a deadline for the old iteration of the ceasefire. It was set to expire last Sunday. I know these timelines are kind of confusing because there's like a deadline, a ceasefire extension, another extension. But at this point now, you know, as we're talking, there has been yet another extension to the ceasefire. I do want to understand from you, though, who was there at these talks? And what's your sense of what actually transpired?
1: These are significant talks because Israel and Lebanon are countries that don't have diplomatic relations. So the fact that you have Israeli and Lebanese officials in the room having those conversations is something significant. For the first time, you have an American president and an American administration giving a lot of attention to what happens in Lebanon. It seems that the Trump administration is heavily involved in trying to solve this problem. I was at the presidential palace here talking to some senior Lebanese officials a few weeks ago. And what they say is that, well, look, the goal is there to try to come up with a plan. The problem is that, as we know, President Trump wants everything done overnight. And this is a problem that has been here for a very long time, for decades.
2: Yeah.
1: And you're not going to solve it overnight. So there is a feeling here I get from senior Lebanese officials and even from many Lebanese I talk to that a lot of people don't understand how difficult and how complex the situation is because Hezbollah is supported by Iran, has been funded by Iran. No decision about Hezbollah's future will be made without Iran's consent. So you have a lot of talk about, okay, we need to disarm Hezbollah, which is something that the vast majority of the Lebanese support. But this is not going to happen by force. And this is something that the government cannot deliver. So you're talking about Hezbollah's disarmament without the participation of Hezbollah. And this is something that is impossible to be achieved.
3: Well, Hezbollah is a proscribed terrorist group by the United States. Can talks ever be viable when one of the principal actors is not there?
1: I don't want to downplay what is happening because it seems that there is a process. But I think you're not going to be able to issue a statement to say this is the deal without kind of addressing the elephant in the room. And that is Hezbollah's weapons. And Hezbollah has been saying for now that we're not going to discuss the future of our, you know, arsenal. We're not going to disarm. So what I hear is that there is the idea of a process that is going to take years at least, and that would involve a lot of money for reconstruction so people can return to their homes. It would involve supporting the Lebanese military, kind of deal with Hezbollah. But I met the president last year and he told me, look, we cannot do this by force because this is a country with a history of civil war and you're not going to have the Lebanese military.

going into Shia communities and seizing weapons because that is a recipe for violence, because a lot of people will say, look, I'm not going to give up my weapons, and if you come here, Lebanese military going into Shia communities and seizing weapons because that is a recipe

0: WKAR Radio Reading Service is intended for the use of persons who are blind, visually impaired, or may not be able to hold a book or newspaper. By continuing to listen, you verify that you qualify within one of these categories. 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
1: To occur. One is the disarmament of Hezbollah, and the other is for Israel to withdraw troops out of Lebanon. And I want to understand from you, not just how realistic they are, but in order of operation, which one needs to happen first? Because it sounds like there are disagreements about which one needs to go first.
2: When I talk to Lebanese officials, they say the way forward is to remove the justification for Hezbollah to have its weapons. And this is not going to happen if you have Israeli forces occupying parts of the country. So they say the withdrawal of Israeli forces needs to happen first before we can move on to disarm Hezbollah. And that this time, disarmament is going to happen. So it is a little bit like a catch-22 kind of situation, because who is going to blink first, if you like?
1: Is the war in Lebanon a major sticking point in resolving the war in Iran? I mean, we have seen indications that it is one of the things that Iran wants resolved.
2: Yeah, so the Iranians really want to link the situation in Lebanon to the war in Iran. And the Israelis are saying, well, no, these are completely different things, and we're not going to include the situation in Lebanon in any kind of deal with Iran. Whether this is going to be a major obstacle in these negotiations, we still don't know.
1: I mean, it strikes me, too, that from the vantage point of the United States, the Trump administration got involved in a new conflict, right, with Iran, and in so doing, got itself also entangled in a conflict that has been going on for decades, as you say, between Hezbollah and Israel.
2: What is very interesting is that for a very long time, we've been talking about not only Iran's nuclear program, but also Iran's support for regional groups across the region, which the Israelis, the Americans say they have been involved in attacking and killing lots of civilians. They've been engaged in terrorism, and they have been saying that any kind of bigger deal with Iran should include the end of Iran's support for these groups, including Hezbollah, which is something that the Iranians have rejected so far. Again, it's very significant. A lot of people are finally feeling that the Lebanon issue and American administration is paying attention to what is happening here and trying to come up with a plan to end, you know, decades of conflict.
1: So people feel optimistic about the U.S.'s involvement.
2: I wouldn't say optimistic, because people here know that this is a very complicated, very challenging situation. But I think it gives some people hope, because it seems that there is a process in place. Historically, we describe Hezbollah as a state within a state. And I think a lot of people are just tired of this situation. So they want to see the end of the militia, if you like, you know, the end of a powerful organization having a very powerful arsenal, weapons, and taking those decisions, dragging the country into wars without consulting anybody else.
1: Well, on that note, Hugo, thank you. Thanks for joining us.
3: Hugo, thank you so much.
2: Thank you. Good to be back.
1: That was Hugo Bashega, the BBC's Middle East correspondent, joining us from Beirut in Lebanon.
3: 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Thanks for tuning in. We'll talk to you again tomorrow. Cheerio.
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0: Today on Outlook from the BBC World Service with me, Mubeen Azhar, Danny Wrench grew up in a religious group known as The Collective. Deeply prescriptive and controversial, it faced hostility from locals.
1: I was personally ran off the road by people in trucks, and they were yelling, you know, freaks. And it was scary. And they were showing up at the local school carrying guns. And there was a real worry that not just the children and the adults, but in particular, the leaders of the collective might come under harm.
0: So how do you change that public perception? How about starting a chess team? Once so strong, it would become legendary, with Danny as the prodigy.
1: You went from literally having no chess having ever been played in a small village in northern Arizona with a group of kids in a cult to one of the most dominant chess programs in the history of the world.
0: Pressure, purpose, and a lot of chess. That's on Outlook after the news.
2: BBC News with Emily Thomas. The head of the World Health Organization says he's deeply concerned by the speed and scale of the Ebola epidemic in Central Africa. Tedros Adhanom Ghebreyesus pointed to cases being reported in urban areas, including Kampala in Uganda and Goma in eastern Congo. He confirmed there'd been more than 130 suspected deaths and more than 500 cases. Dr. Anne Ansia, the WHO representative in the DRC, is in Bunia in eastern Congo.
3: The way that we're going to have to work to be able to decrease and stop the transmission of this virus is working very closely with the local population to make sure that, you know, they have the right behavior. For example, if they feel the symptoms of the disease, they need to come directly to the health facilities to get treated. And then they need to give us the list of the people with whom they've been in contact for the past days so that we can go and find those people and isolate them.
2: The Chinese Foreign Ministry has denied reports that President Xi Jinping told Donald Trump last week that Vladimir Putin might yet regret invading Ukraine, hours before the Russian leader arrives in Beijing. A ministry spokesman described the report in the Financial Times as entirely fabricated. Laura Bicker is in Beijing.
4: The Chinese Foreign Ministry has denied the conversation took place and said the report was inconsistent with the facts and was entirely fabricated. President Xi has refused to condemn Mr. Putin's actions in Ukraine and has become an economic lifeline for Moscow. Since the war, ties between the two have deepened and bilateral trade has now soared to record highs.
2: A nationwide transport strike in Kenya called to protest a hike in fuel prices has been suspended for 1 week to allow for further negotiations between the government and transport operators. Officials say the suspension was necessary to reduce widespread disruption that had entered its second day, leaving many towns and city centres deserted. Hundreds of demonstrators were arrested on Monday in protests that left 4 people dead. Opposition parties in India have criticised the government for raising fuel prices for the second time in a week. The Congress party leader said the move would further burden people. The government says the hikes are necessary to cover the cost of the surge in international fuel prices due to Middle East tensions. Arunoday Mukherjee is in Delhi.
5: The larger picture that seems to be emerging out of all of this is that if you can do this twice within the span of less than a week, then is this going to be it? Are we going to see more such hikes in the near future? Because I think this is the first time since the war began that you're seeing the government showing indicators that it is finally unable to manage the impact of the West Asia crisis on the Indian economy.
2: This is the latest world news from the BBC. Voting is taking place in Kentucky for what's been described as the most expensive primary election in US history. Congressman Thomas Massey, one of Donald Trump's most high-profile Republican critics, is hoping to save his nomination from Ed Gallarine, a contender backed by the president. Reports say ad sales have toppled $30 million. Prosecutors at The Hague have described a former Libyan prison boss as a notorious torturer who raped, murdered and abused detainees. Khaled Mohamed Ali El-Shishri is appearing at the ICC to hear charges of crimes against humanity and war crimes, allegedly committed at Mitiga prison over 5 years, beginning in 2015. Witnesses say he would shoot inmates, especially in the leg and knee. Police in Spain's Catalonia region have arrested the son of the retail magnate Isaac Andic as they investigate his death 18 months ago. Jonathan Andik has always denied any responsibility. Charles Haviland reports.
6: Isaac Andik, a Sephardic Jewish immigrant to Spain from Turkey, founded the fast fashion retailer Mango in 1984, becoming one of the country's richest men. He died aged 71 after falling more than 100 metres during a hike in Rocky Mountains at Montserrat near Barcelona. Spanish media say his son Jonathan Andik, who was with him at the time, is now suspected of possible homicide. He's always denied any responsibility, saying it was an accident. Last October, reports emerged that police had noted contradictions in his accounts of the event.
2: Thailand is drastically cutting the length of time tourists from more than 90 countries can stay without a visa in an effort to curb crime. Under previous rules, travellers were able to visit for up to 60 days visa-free. A recent series of high-profile arrests of foreigners has included drug offences and sex trafficking. World News from the BBC.
0: Hello, welcome to Outlook from the BBC World Service, the programme that takes you places exciting, unexplored and unexpected through the personal stories of our global guests. I'm Mubeen Azhar and today we're starting in the mountains of Arizona. Back in the summer of 1995, where a young boy called Danny has just finished watching a film that will have a profound effect on his future.
7: Did you judge the part today? He played chess.
8: He doesn't know how to play chess. He doesn't even tie his shoes.
0: That's a snippet from a film called Searching for Bobby Fischer. It told the true story of a young American chess prodigy called Josh Waitzkin. The story inspired Danny to take up chess himself, but as a nine-year-old living in a religious group called the Church of Immortal Consciousness, or the Collective, he had no idea where it would take him.
1: I had never really seen chess before. It was fascinating for me because I was sort of sold on the magical Hollywood version of a random kid discovers chess in Washington Square Park in New York, and suddenly he's a child prodigy.
0: This idea of a chess prodigy, did it awaken something in you?
1: In hindsight, I could say it did. I didn't know it at the time. What I knew at the time was it made chess look really cool, which was maybe not something that had ever been done before. And I think Searching for Bobby Fischer is a phenomenal movie for anyone who hasn't seen it. But I think one of the things it really brings to life is this idea that chess doesn't always have to be a quiet game. It can be played in a park with all different types of characters, and it can be loud and fun. And I think those things combined with the thought that if some random kid could discover it, then why can't I be good at it too? I think kind of piqued my interest. And because there were a number of other unique circumstances happening that summer that I think probably without those other things going down, I wouldn't be into chess as much as I was. Normally as a kid, being where I was in Tonto Village, Arizona, a northern suburb in the Tonto National Forest, summers were spent outside, right? They were spent playing and running around with other kids. But that summer in particular, we were really keeping indoors because there were bodyguards protecting the group because we had come under threat of violence by a lot of different local people in the area. And the people who were attacking the collective were accusing it of being a cult, which, awkward twist ending, it was a cult, but maybe not for the reasons they were saying. So the kids were told to stay inside for safety reasons. And so if it wasn't the combination of watching the movie Searching for Bobby Fischer, perhaps combined with the first summer in memory that I would ever have where we were all told to stay inside, we weren't allowed to go outside and play, ended up being a very unique circumstance for me to basically do nothing but practice chess all summer.
0: It sounds scary, though, the idea of being under attack. You're a very young person at that time. Did you understand why the church had become a target?
1: Like everybody else, I was focused on the belief that we held strongly, which is that we were not a cult, which is that the accusations that were being made toward the group, accusations of things like child sacrifices, animal sacrifices, and naked orgies around a fire, and these sort of things, none of this stuff was things that I had observed, and they were not true about the group. Now, obviously, I have come to understand that I grew up in a cult, and it was high control, high demand, to say the least, and I experienced a lot of traumatic things along with many others. But I mean, I was personally ran off the road by people in trucks, and they were yelling, you know, freaks, and along with other explicitives, and it was scary. And they were showing up at the local school carrying guns, and there was a real worry that not just the children and the adults, but in particular the leaders of the collective, who were Stephen and Trina Camp, that they might come under harm. And so it was super scary.
0: Were you aware that the systems in play and the way you were living as part of the church were different to how most people live? And talk me through what those systems were.
1: So first thing to appreciate is that everything was financially merged. We were living as a socialist collective, for lack of a better way to put it, which meant that all the money went into one pot. And as a group of people who were there, again, to practice an occult set of beliefs, right, a non-denominational, non-mainstream set of spiritual beliefs, we kept to ourselves. And what that meant was, while we were all financially merged, there were a couple different people who were in charge of food at any given time for the collective. They would do large grocery shops. The food would be divided up into buckets and crates, and it would be delivered to everyone once a week. You would get your bucket of food with whatever was deemed to be enough for your household. Households themselves were always more than one family. I lived in homes of three and even four families in two-bedroom homes. And so the amount of food that went in was not just for your individual family, but meant to be shared with everyone in your house. The spiritual beliefs themselves were handed down from a spirit who tranced through the woman Trina Camp. And so trancing and the act of being a trans medium is one where Trina would fully leave her body and a different entity, a different spirit would take over. This spirit was Dr. Duran. And the story goes that Dr. Duran was a doctor in the 15th century who practiced medicine in England. I don't have confirmation of that particular claim or fact, but Dr. Duran would speak through Trina in a different voice with a different accent, and he would deliver sermons on a Sunday. People would gather to a trance circle. You would sit in a room and you would hear messages from Dr. Duran, and those teachings and the practices by the leaders and the adults of the group were what I was born into. I was born in 1985, and I was part of a generation of more than 100 kids who were born over the next, whatever, 10 years that were born into the collective. And so to summarize again quickly, it was a group that came together to hear the wisdom and the teachings of a spirit that was speaking through a woman named Trina Camp. Trina and Stephen Camp were the founding members of the group, and it was a financially merged collective that was living below the poverty line, to say the least. I described the food rations. There were other things about non-material assets. We didn't have any money, so people didn't have any money to buy things. There was a mythical shoe list where if kids needed shoes, they would put their name on a list, and eventually when it was their turn, they would get shoes. But in the summer, we didn't need shoes a lot. We ran around barefoot.
0: You made
1: so hopefully
0: it
1: that paints a little bit of the picture of what childhood was like before chess.
0: It really does. I'm interested in a really specific aspect when you talk about Trina becoming Dr. Duran. Mm-hmm. When you were in the room and you'd see that Trina channeling this spirit, you mentioned that there was a different accent, a different demeanor. Describe what that was like.
1: The room itself was always dark. So the process would be that people would sit around and kind of set the mood with some sort of singing. Often these could be anywhere from originals of the collective to songs you might hear in a Christian church. And at some point, Trina would physically change a little bit. It was kind of like a jolt. And then her voice would be different. And her voice was that of Dr. Duran's, who would then be there. And it's hard to place his accent. It's, more like a loud whisper would be the best way mm-hmm. to describe it. And, you know, the tone and the terms used and sort of the phraseology, if that's a word, like the way that sentences were delivered was a different dialect or a different kind of way that she or he would be talking. And so, you know, it's interesting. I mean, even growing up in it, there were many times, especially as a kid, because kids don't know any better, where you'd be like, Why did Aunt Trina just change her voice? Or what's going on here? Like, how is this happening? You know, there were definitely times where you would be skeptical of what you were witnessing, right? But I think once you you would ask your parents those questions, they would explain that actually this is a different entity, that this is not Trina, and that this is Dr. Duran. And as you sort of came to accept and understand what was happening, I think for the most part, it became normal, right? And separating Dr. Duran and Trina was not a difficult thing for me to do.
0: I know one of the kind of guiding principles was this idea of finding your purpose. What did that mean in the church?
1: Dr. Duran's teaching was founded on a few kind of key principles. Probably the most fundamental belief system that drove the group was the idea of purpose. It starts with the fundamental belief that we are spiritual beings and that we are all here with a purpose, and that we have had many lifetimes. It fundamentally, the group believed in practice of reincarnation as a belief system. And even more so than just reincarnation, sort of that karma is a spiritual fact, that you reap what you sow either this lifetime or the next. And at this point, I would argue that a lot of this sounds potentially not just benign, but maybe a lot of people would share this belief. So at that point, we're dealing with, I think, a core principle that brought a lot of people together. Then the idea, if we've accepted that, is that your spiritual being, your highest self, who is a soul incarnate in Danny, has a purpose on the planet. And that purpose is actually not only the only reason you're here, but is the most important reason for being. Where it went wrong in the group was often someone's purpose would actually become sort of just their job, like the thing they were told to do.
0: Right.
1: Like my mom's purpose became cleaning the collective houses. My stepdad's purpose was to fix the collective cars. These were things that were needing to be done and often justified through like a higher lens of service and this is a great spiritual contribution. But in some ways, like it was evidence that this maybe wasn't really like anything more than what the collective needed.
0: There were just
1: something jobs that had been decided.
0: Someone needed to do those jobs, yeah.
1: But the second one is that when someone was given a purpose, let's say that wasn't a job, immediately, if your purpose isn't going well, your entire sort of spiritual being was sort of called into question.
0: In the moments and in the weeks after you'd watched this film that sparked this interest in chess, how did that evolve?
1: So I very quickly started playing actually with my stepbrother Dallas. We would actually sneak and run to each other's houses so that we could practice playing chess. And we would set up this plastic chessboard and we would put books on the side so we could pretend to be like the park hustlers in the movie at Washington Square. And we would move as fast as we can and bang the book as if it was a clock and did everything we could to try to play chess like Josh Waitzkin from the movie. And so that love of trying to be like what we saw on TV quickly escalated when Dallas got invited to play chess at his grandpa's house. His grandpa was Stephen Camp, the leader of the collective. Mm-hmm. And within a little bit of time, I also started getting invited. And so as the summer grew into fall, there was the world championship match happening in New York between Garry Kasparov and Viswanathan Anand. And the reason that's important is because chess doesn't typically get mainstream media coverage, certainly not at that time. But the fact that the world championship was happening in New York meant that Western media, for the first time in a very long time, actually cared about the World Chess Championship. And so we, through Stephen Camp, who was following the event on the news, were suddenly fascinated with, oh my God, there was this movie we just saw, and this is the actual World Championship. These are the two best players in the world. And so our interest and fascination with the game and the potential of what this community, you know, might be for us, meaning the community of chess, it all happened at once in this crazy summer of 1995, where we were all trapped indoors and kind of united in this sort of, you know, thinking about our safety. So, yeah, that was what happened there.
0: I'm curious, when you went to Stephen Camp's house, was it different to the home that you'd grown up in or the homes that you'd grown up in?
1: Very. And this is something that with time I've had even more opportunities to reflect and gain perspective and became... Even then, I think one of the earliest signs that something was wrong and or at least unfair about the dynamic, what you saw in the Camp's house was that unlike every other collective house, which was not only multiple families living on top of each other, but often you were changing houses. Families were being moved around a lot for a number of different reasons, whether it was politics and infighting or something spiritually sort of justified from Stephen and Trina or Duran. But their house was their house. Their house was full of their stuff. They had cold cereal, which was a big deal because we didn't have cold cereal. We had oatmeal and rice cereal that we made, right? This was not something that we could afford. So the fact that they had actual groceries from, you know, whatever the local grocery store was versus sort of wholesale groceries, rice and beans and buckets, was just a very different experience. Mm-hmm. I can share what I now see as clearly not okay as an adult, which was not just those things, but Cigar Aficionado magazine and the fact that Stephen Camp had his own fancier sort of alcohol and obviously cigars was just something that was obviously a completely different experience than any of the other adult men in the collective were having.
0: But at the time, did you just think this is the way it is? I mean, you were a child.
1: At the time, right? I thought two things. One, I was just excited that they had cold cereal. I was like, maybe I can get some of my hands on that, honestly. And the second thing I saw, which I realized was part of the indoctrination that I felt, which was I wasn't surprised by this. In fact, I was sort of excited at the idea that I was being called up in some way to be given access to their home, because one of the things that defines these groups and certainly defined ours is that there's usually a pretty clear hierarchy in a cult. There is some sort of totem pole where the members, if not openly rank each other, they did in our group. There's an understanding that everything stems from the leaders because they're the reasons we're here. They're the deities, they're the prophets, or they're the whatever. And how close you are to them in relation, whether it's by blood or whether it's by, you know, your own status because of how you act and perform in the group. It's really interesting to explain as a kid to just know something that other people would not know. Like, I just knew what the hierarchy was, right? I just knew that Stephen and Trina Camp were on top and that all of their kids were higher up on the totem pole. And then I knew that the next families beyond them as far as how they ranked. And it was something you knew both because you observed it as a kid, and it was also because it was something that was actively taught. I mean, that we were literally told there were haves and have-nots in the collective.
0: There was a very particular opportunity that came up after you went to Stephen Camp's house, because he saw some potential in your chess playing. So tell me how he encouraged that. What did he do?
1: Stephen Camp genuinely loved chess. And while Dallas and I were kind of the main two kids into it, every other kid had also seen this movie Searching for Bobby Fischer. So there was a bit of a growing buzz around the idea that the kids in the village were getting into chess. But before that even really started, the opportunity he gave me in Dallas was he took us to our first chess tournament. So this is now October of 95, just after I've turned 10. I had never been out of the village in conscious memory. And so I was a nervous wreck. Like, I didn't play well at my first tournament, but it didn't matter to him. He still saw that I clearly had something on the ball for chess. People have often asked, like, would you have gotten good at chess if you didn't have Stephen Camp's sort of, you know, kudos and the accolades that came with being good at chess? And while I can't answer the multiverse question, the answer is probably no, right? Because the truth is, what made me obsessed with chess is I saw how important it was that I could get good at chess to Stephen Camp. And so the idea that I might be able to become a great chess player and that he believed that I had something special for the game kind of immediately, you know, put us on a track to Danny playing a lot of chess, to refer to myself in the third person.
0: Danny, you know, playing a lot of chess. How much chess was Danny playing? I mean, how often were you practicing? How much time was it taking up?
1: What happened over the next couple years is something that I don't think has ever been rivaled in terms of chess programs that exist. No one has ever created this type of curriculum because no one really had this type of opportunity or influence over so many different people's lives. And what that looked like was the people who were on the chess team, starting with Dallas and I and other kids, were doing chess club every day at school for 2 hours. Then after the 2 hours of rigorous chess training, which was crafted in such a creative, smart fashion for kids, and I really give them credit for that. So many parents turn something that kids love into work too fast, and they don't even do it subtly, so the kids change their relationship. They found a way to consistently engage us in fun, bite-sized fashion over a two-hour period, and then followed that with practice and play where we were getting easily more than 3 hours of chess in every day. And that was before the weekend event, where if there wasn't something for us to travel to locally in the Valley, we were holding our own tournament. And these events were as competitive as anything we would find anywhere else. And so you went from literally having no chess having ever been played in a small village in northern Arizona with a group of kids in a cult to one of the most dominant chess programs in the history of the world, literally within a couple of years. And you had myself at the top. I was at this point already an All-American, one of the highest rated players in the country. There were multiple other kids on the team who were ranked in the top nationally for their age.
0: Am I right in saying you were actually the best sixth grader in the country within 2 years of playing?
1: Yeah. Yeah.
0: So to all intents and purposes, you'd smacked out the park. This had been your focus. And you'd kind of made it, right?
1: Well, at the age of 12, it's, hard to say anyone's made it. But I think from an objective point of view, we were the best chess team in the country. I was the best chess player or among them for sure. And having won an individual national championship in sixth grade, we went from some kids who were playing chess having fun to essentially a group of chess mercenaries who were professionals at a very young age. I mean, the kids who were on the chess team, this was all they did. And that was sort of one of the benefits and the curse of being on the team, mm-hmm. that if you wanted to stay on the team, the expectation of your commitment was high. And that influenced not just Stephen Camp's, his influence, not just over your chess, but also over your family's relationship with chess and ultimately the collective was sort of at stake. And everybody felt that. And so the kids loved chess, and obviously it was providing opportunities that many others in the collective were not getting. We were traveling and we were going to fast food, and chess was purely a ticket to luxury, a ticket to out of the village, not a ticket out of the collective, a ticket to be appreciated because of what we were doing
0: within
1: by
0: the collective.
1: Yeah. And a big part of the reason we were being given the support that we were, the reason that the Shelby Chess Boys, it wasn't what we were called because it was the Shelby School, was the private school. The reason the Shelby Chess Boys were kind of treated like collective royalty, at least as far as getting to travel and getting to eat at fast food, things you don't normally do when you have no money or living below the poverty line. The reason we were doing those things is because we were winning. Like, we understood as kids what was at stake for us in terms of performing, mm-hmm. in terms of doing well at chess.
0: Quite soon after that, it had a spiritual dimension as well. I'm talking about the day you were handed or you were given or you were assigned your purpose. Tell me about that day.
1: I quickly touched on it earlier in just sort of helping to explain what purpose meant in the Church of Immortal Consciousness. It was literally your reason for being. And so I had already been doing quite well. I had already been an All-American a couple of times over, but at the age of 12 in a trance circle, Dr. Duran told me that chess was my purpose and that I needed to commit to it for the rest of my life. And you would think that to some degree, there's like cause for celebration. And as the trance ended, there were a lot of people who were like, yeah, like, that's awesome, Danny. Like, now you know your purpose, right? And it was kind of a rare thing for a kid to be told directly that their purpose was anything. There were a couple of other kids who were really good at things who were kind of similarly on purpose tracks. But for the most part, a purpose was something adults had and kids were not held to that same kind of expectation. And so when chess was made my purpose, it changed a lot about my relationship with the game. The pressure on the Shelby School kids was already pretty heavy, intense for all the reasons I explained. But the pressure on me individually now was sort of isolating. It was no longer that Danny happened to be the best kid on the Shelby School chess team who as a group are having fun and doing good things for the collective. It was now like Danny's purpose is chess. The expectation is that he's going to become the best chess player in the world, or at least one of them, and or die trying.
0: Danny's purpose would bring him glory, but pain too. It would break the confines set out by the collective. His remarkable story continues in part two. Don't go away.
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0: In part two of Outlook on the BBC World Service, Danny pushed himself to become a chess grandmaster, and seemingly each move demands sacrifice.
1: Chess was already tormentor along with mentor, right? Chess was a game that had taken me away from my mother. And chess was a game that placed an inordinate amount of pressure on me to perform. And I loved playing the game, but it was never really good enough.
0: Danny's game comes to a head after the news.
2: BBC News with Emily Thomas. The WHO has sent 6 tons of medical supplies to Eastern Congo as it continues to sound the alarm over the scale of the Ebola outbreak. This includes protective equipment for health workers as they scale up testing, surveillance and contact tracing. China has denied reports that President Xi Jinping told Donald Trump last week that Vladimir Putin might yet regret invading Ukraine as the Russian leader arrives in Beijing. A foreign ministry spokesman described the Financial Times article as entirely fabricated. A nationwide transport strike in Kenya called to protest a hike in fuel prices has been suspended for 1 week to allow for further negotiations with minibus taxi operators. Earlier, widespread disruption entered its second day, leaving city centres deserted. Polls have opened in Kentucky in what's been described as the most expensive primary election in U.S. history. Congressman Thomas Massey, one of Donald Trump's most prominent Republican critics, is hoping to save his nomination from a contender backed by the president. Ad sales have topped $30 million, with Mr. Trump's supporters pouring money into unseating Mr. Massey. The Israeli military has warned people living in 12 towns and villages in southern Lebanon to leave their homes immediately ahead of strikes on Hezbollah. Prosecutors at The Hague have described a former Libyan prison boss as a notorious torturer who raped, murdered and abused detainees. Khaled Mohammed Ali al-Shishri is appearing at the ICC to hear charges of crimes against humanity and war crimes allegedly committed at Maitiga prison. Police in Spain's Catalonia region have arrested the son of the retail magnate Isaac Andic as they investigate his death 18 months ago. Andic, founder of the Mango Fashion Group, died aged 71. BBC News.
0: Welcome back to Outlook from the BBC World Service with me, Mubeen Azhar. I've been in conversation with Danny Wrench, who grew up as a member of the Church of Immortal Consciousness, a religious group in Arizona led by Stephen and Trina Camp, and often referred to as The Collective. Danny got hooked on chess after he watched the film Searching for Bobby Fischer when he was just 9 years old, and he was really good at it. So good that after a few years of winning tournaments, he was told by his elders that chess was his purpose, the one thing he must dedicate his life to. That was their doctrine. Everyone in The Collective was assigned a purpose. Some were more impressive than others. Danny was destined to be a chess grandmaster. His mother, on the other hand, was told that the purpose of her life was to clean the homes of the other collective members.
1: It's weird to explain that kind of overnight in the ranking of the collective, I was sort of higher on the totem pole than she was as her kid. And to talk a little bit about my father, because it helps explain the dynamic of my mother and what happened with our relationship. My father left my mom when I was a 6-week-old baby during the founding years of the collective to actually marry Stephen and Trina's oldest daughter, who was 19 at the time. And he became the number two for all practical purposes in the collective, essentially Stephen Camp's right-hand man. But I had never talked with my father. I had had no relationship with my father, nor any worries or claims to even think about the biology that was being my father, because my mom had never really talked about my dad, because it would have been sort of unbecoming of her to talk about her ex now that he is higher up on the totem pole than she is. And so my name at this time was not Danny Wrench. My name at this time was Danny Gordon, because my mom had remarried the man Dennis Gordon, my stepfather, who I said was the mechanic. And so I'm Debbie and Dennis's son. And while I'm experiencing this success, our family is not really any higher on the totem pole because of it. But now individually, I'm not only put on a pedestal as maybe one of the youngest kids to be told their purpose, but I'm expected to carry sort of this sort of spiritual mission forward. The reason I'm doing chess is for much bigger reasons than just playing a game. And so my mom and I started to have interesting dynamics where I was being told by Stephen Camp anytime I had a bad chess tournament that maybe it's because my biological relationships were holding me back. In particular, my mom and Dennis, you know, they're not really that high up in terms of the collective. Like, you know, like maybe they're not up to snuff. If your purpose is really going to be what we think it is, did you know that when you were a kid, there was a lot of talk about whether you should be with your dad and not with your mom? I'm changing my tone and speaking in sort of an off-the-cuff manner because that was literally kind of how it was first presented to me as sort of a planting of a seed.
0: Planting these seeds, exactly. The planting these seeds that maybe this grand purpose, which, you know, it comes with status and recognition.
1: Yep.
0: Maybe it would be better served if you were with your biological father.
1: Exactly. So, which was a complete 180 from anything me and my mom had ever been told, which was it would be a complete spiritual sin for you to claim a biological relationship over a spiritual one. He's not your spiritual father. And I was a have not. And that was a very clear message and both integrated and kind of practiced. And so now all of a sudden there was like this seed being planted that I should question whether or not my mom and Dennis were up to snuff. On the other side, they were being counseled in a way that started to add tension toward me in the household, which was two things. One, it was letting them know, like, hey, you know, Danny's purpose really is a big deal. Like, you don't want to stand in the way of that, right? You should be open to the idea that he's here to do something that is beyond any of us potentially, right? Like, you don't want to be in the way of what needs to happen. Then in their individual marriage, my mom was sort of being told, like, hey, like, are you only holding on to Danny because you're still obsessed with your ex? That's a pretty perverse reason for you to, you know, how does that affect your marriage? That would be a pretty big spiritual sin if that's what you've really been lusting for and harboring in your heart. And Dennis, how does that make you feel? And so this type of conversation was happening simultaneously, right? And so I was having my relationship and the bond to my mom and Dennis sort of being torn, or at least kind of frayed a little bit.
0: Eroded.
1: And eroded, right? And being planted the seeds that maybe I should be open to the idea that I do need new spiritual parents. And while all that's happening, the person who's giving me the most consistent time and counsel is Stephen Camp. And I think the last thing I would say is that obviously, you know, I talk about it now many times and it still brings up emotion for me. It's a difficult process to explain where this went with my mother and what happened next. But the thing I think to explain is that I was fully on board with the idea, even when I was in pain, even when I was angry and sad and missed my mom and didn't like what was happening, there was a part of me that felt like for the greater good, I was sort of part of the process, right? I also needed to sacrifice this. And without that sort of like belief, you know, what ended up happening in terms of my relationship with my mom and my siblings, like probably never could have happened.
0: When Danny was 13, things finally came to a head. And he was told the decision had been made. He was moving in with his biological father.
1: When I went back and talked to my mom in just an incredibly painful conversation, it was very strange because it was simultaneously a bit scripted in terms of me telling her that, hey, my purpose is more important than anything. You know this. And then the shocking thing came back, which was her saying, I understand what you need to do and I need to protect my marriage. And at that point, we're both saying this like through gritted teeth and tears. So I broke at this moment and I was like, well, how long is this actually happening for? Like the little kid in me came out, you know, and she said, well, you need to pack your bags as if it's forever. And at that point, it was like, it was such a storm of just crazy emotion. I was crying. I went to my room. I was throwing stuff in a garbage bag because I was told that my dad was already on his way to get me. And again, this is my father, technically, who I've maybe had one conversation with in my life at this point, not as his kid. And so I got in the truck and left. And what I would learn later is that the moment I left out the door, that my mom would hit the ground and scream and start sobbing. And that's been one of the most painful things to learn about it. That I would learn that many years later from my younger sister, because she was there. She was a 7-year-old and she saw the whole thing. And she was like, what is going on here, right? Like, this is not okay.
0: Danny, you look upset, understandably. You know, now when you think about that period, are you angry?
1: Yeah, I mean, I'm devastated by what happened there. I'm sad. I've cried many tears and will be in therapy for the rest of my life for good reason for over these things. But the reality is I think when I think back about it, I feel the pain of two people who loved each other who didn't want what was happening to happen. And that's the part of it that I think still gets emotional and maybe forever will. I don't revisit that room sitting with her in that table that often. But yeah, I mean, it will forever be a painful experience, even if I am incredibly grateful for and appreciative of the perspective I now have. Mm-hmm. But yeah, there's no world where you look back at that and don't wish that somebody would have come in and just smacked us both upside the head and said, "What are you doing?" Right? But that didn't happen.
0: Danny, I'm incredibly grateful for you sharing all of this stuff because I know none of it is easy to speak about. At the time, of course, this was presented as being about your purpose being to play chess and to be great at chess. Did that purpose, was it fulfilled? Did it work?
1: Certainly not in the way that it was planned. I, in many ways, was actually just very lonely. But I didn't have anything to do. There was nowhere to go with it other than, I guess, to recommit to what was in front of me, which was, I guess I need to become the best chess player I can. And I traveled the world playing chess into my teens. And the expectation was that I was going to become world chess champion. And for many years, I was competing at a very high level.
0: Separated from his mother, Danny poured himself into chess, fully focusing on becoming a grandmaster. It became everything.
1: I was a 7-time All-American chess player. I was the national elementary champion in 1998. I was the national junior high or middle school champion in the year 2000. I was the national high school champion. I was multiple times ranked the highest player in the country for my age. I achieved the international master title, which is just below grandmaster. As far as rankings in the chess world go, it is grandmaster is the highest, Magnus Carlsen, Hikaru Nakamura. International master is the second highest.
0: You're right. Right up there. And I mean, that list is astounding. I just wonder, when you think back to the moments in those chess games where you've achieved it and you've won, because of the broader context, were you able to enjoy that stuff?
1: Not like I wish I would have, I would say. Winning became temporary. Obviously, winning felt better than losing from the perspective of just the dopamine associated with winning a chess game and winning a national championship felt good in that I had set out what I had meant to do in a short-term goal. But it was so wrapped into the expectations on me spiritually, and it had become this source of pain, and that chess was already tormentor along with mentor, right? Chess was a game that had taken me away from my mother. And chess was a game that, you know, placed an inordinate amount of pressure on me to perform. And I really do mean it when I say, like, I loved playing the game. I still enjoyed the actual process of being hunched over a board, but it was never really good enough. And so the expectation on what I was doing definitely changed the fulfillment that I was getting. And I would say it was, winning and the experience of feeling good from that was very short-lived at best.
0: The pressure kept building, and eventually something had to give. In 2004, Danny became the top-rated 18-year-old player in the entire U.S. He had the crown, but he was at breaking point. After years of untreated infections, his ear canals collapsed, leaving him with permanent damage to his hearing. This condition meant he couldn't fly for 2 years, missing chess competitions around the world, a massive knock to his lifelong goal of becoming a grandmaster that in turn affected his perceived purpose and his status in the collective.
1: A lot of things were happening in the collective around this time. So I'm now in this medical tragedy that would literally place me as bedridden for the next 2 years. We would be in and out of under the knife, multiple surgeries to come. I had also already started a relationship with the woman who would go on to be my wife. One of the things that also happened in the collective was we were pushed to marry young. So we literally went on one date, and then the next week we were living together. And so I had new pressures on me with the idea that I was getting married and having a baby at the age of 19 to now support a young family. I was no longer able to travel and play. And because my purpose, at least at this time, looked like it had failed, Stephen Camp was taking less interest in me. And the self-worth that I had associated with being the best chess player, not just from the Shelby School, but one of the best chess players in the world for my age, like it all fell apart. I was no longer going to achieve that, and I was not doing well as a human being because of it. So I was a failed child chess prodigy. At this point in my life, as I said, I have a young marriage. I'm also a full-blown alcoholic as far as how I was behaving. I was abusing alcohol. I was having regular panic attacks. I was personally a wreck of a human being, and still very much obsessed with the idea that I could get back on the train to becoming at least a chess grandmaster and a U.S. champion. And no part of me had like made peace with the fact that maybe I didn't need to do that anymore, but also that that was okay.
0: How was that affecting the people around you? And what did your wife have to say about you and chess and your purpose?
1: I would say that, you know, remember, she's also a very young woman at this time. Both of us now have two kids before the age of 25, right? And we're both sort of surviving members of this sort of imploding collective. And so she saw what my self-deprecating behavior was doing to me. She saw that it was tearing us apart and that a lot of it just stemmed from this shame I carried that I had failed and that my purpose for being on the planet was no longer here. And she, you know, stood up to that whole idea. I mean, the main thing she drove home for me was that your purpose is not what you do. It is why you do the thing. And fundamentally, she got through to me in a moment of just helping me see that I was never going to negotiate myself back to feeling good if I thought my purpose was like a result, was achieving world champion, not because it was unrealistic, but because that was never actually the thing. And it was the way she said it that made me realize that even if I achieved that thing, what's next? And the truth is, I think a lot of athletes have shared this, that, you know, you win the gold medal, you do something and you're hit with a level of depression and anxiety mm-hmm. that you didn't see coming, even after achieving success. It's 100% true that it can never be the thing you're trying to achieve, because you will never feed that wolf, no matter how many gold medals you win or how many results you have.
0: It wouldn't be until the end of 2019 that Danny finally left the collective. The group disbanded shortly after and ceased to exist. Before that happened, though, Danny was able to re-establish contact with his mother. After more than a decade of silence and hurt, they were able to rebuild a relationship. In fact, Danny took care of his mom in her final years. Today, chess is still a huge part of Danny's life. He didn't become a grandmaster, but he is a major player in the game. He co-founded a website called chess.com, now the biggest online chess platform.

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1: World Service, and now Witness History with me, Daniel Rosny. Today, I'm taking you back to 1999 for the story of how a teenager uncovered one of the biggest scandals in Belgian royal history by revealing the king had fathered a child outside of his marriage.
2: I got a phone call from a newspaper, and they're asking me, "You do realize you've put a bomb under the royal palace?" And I was like, "What do you mean?" "Well, you're right that King Albert has an illegitimate child." And I kind of started panicking.
1: It's October 1999, and Belgian schoolboy Mario De Niels is about to have his first book published at the age of 18.
2: Every single magazine had this exploding on the covers, and I was like, "What is happening? What is happening?"
1: Just one sentence in his unauthorized biography of the king's wife, Queen Paula, was about to generate headlines around the world, including Ireland, where Mario now lives. It would overshadow everything else in the book.
2: When this 18-year-old boy came along and said, "Hey, the king has another daughter," to the seasoned journalists, that was the perfect excuse to go all out on the story, while blaming me for how dare he publish this.
1: Did you become a celebrity?
2: I wouldn't say I became a celebrity. I certainly became notorious. Half of the country was against me. People were saying very ugly things about me.
1: What Mario had written sparked a chain of events within the Belgian monarchy that wouldn't be resolved for more than 20 years. It all started 3 years earlier, when Mario was voluntarily writing for a magazine in his spare time. He thought focusing on the royal family would help sell some copies.
2: So I started looking for a book about the Queen, and I was amazed to find that there was none. I became really fascinated because she was an amazing beauty in the 60s and 70s. I mean, she was compared to Brigitte Bardot in the European press. She was on the covers of the magazines in Italy, France, Spain, all the time. And she only had Grace Kelly to contend with in terms of beauty.
3: With her charm and loveliness, it is not to be wondered at that Belgium has taken her to its heart.
1: Paula was born into an Italian aristocratic family, and she met her future husband, Albert, the younger brother to the then king, in the late 1950s.
3: The love match of Prince Albert and Princess Paula has stimulated a great warmth of Belgian affection for the royal house.
1: In the early 1990s, Albert's brother, the king, died without children, and so the throne unexpectedly went to him, making his wife, Paula, queen.
2: In the 90s, she was a bit dull. She kept a very low profile. And I was like, what happened to this very glamorous, out there woman from the 60s and 70s? I got really intrigued by her and by what happened. So I decided if no one else had written a book about her before, I would do it.
1: When Mario got home from school and finished his homework, he would then spend hours at his typewriter.
2: I wrote mainly in the evenings at the dinner table in my parents' house. I would write during the weekends, during school holidays. I even cancelled a three-week holiday my parents were going on because I wanted to keep writing. But I was so passionate about it. I wrote letters to people I wanted to speak to, and they wrote letters back with a phone number, and then I would call them and we'd make an appointment. Time and time again, when I appeared for an interview, I was 16, 17 years old at the time, so people were a bit surprised, you know, but I must have done something right during the interviews, because often at the end of it, the person I had interviewed would refer me to someone else. "Oh, do you know such and such?" Often I walked into an interview and the person went, "Oh, this is for school?" I was like, no, I'm writing a book and I did have a publisher. They didn't take me seriously. And as a result, told me more than they should have. They opened up. They weren't guarded the way they would have been with a professional journalist, someone who'd been working in media for 20 years, because I'd say a lot of them didn't think anything would come of this.
1: Before long, the inner circle of the royal family started talking to Mario. He believes with the Queen's permission. And then Mario discovered there had been problems in the royal marriage that had been resolved.

0: solved, but he wanted to know more about how they'd worked through their troubles. Eventually, a retired senior figure from the palace agreed to fill in the gaps.
1: I sat down with the man and I said, look, it's really frustrating. All these people are telling me about the crisis in the marriage. No one wants to tell me why. And he just said, but everyone knows Albert has another daughter. And I was gobsmacked. Obviously, I did not know what to say. My publisher was in that meeting and our mouths fell open and we just stared at each other.
0: With this new information, Mario had been given all the ingredients needed for a recipe in royal scandal.
1: Me and my publisher had very long conversations about this and we decided that it was important to publish it because it explained an awful lot of what happened in Queen Paola's life. It explained why she had become the woman she was in the 90s, the queen she was. I didn't want to write a scandal book or an explosive book. The focus had to remain on Paola, her personality, who she was. So yes, therefore, it was important to include that her husband had another child, but I wanted to be very discreet about it. So in the end, it ended up being one sentence in the entire book.
0: Mario alleged Queen Paola's children had a half-sister, but he didn't name her. Very quickly, in the Belgian media, though, it was claimed this woman was Delphine Boel, an artist in her late 20s who was living in London. She initially refused to comment on the story, as did the palace. So the media focus remained on Mario and the revelation in his book.
1: I was still in secondary school. It was extraordinary. I was put into a car to go to a TV studio to be on the afternoon news. And then I started getting phone calls from journalists in France and Germany and the Netherlands. Delphine was the front cover of the Times of London.
2: And the Times has a very colourful picture of the illegitimate daughter of the King of Belgium sitting on one of her papier-mâché creations.
1: This massive storm about Delphine was kind of raging throughout Europe for a couple of weeks.
0: But I presume it did wonders for book sales.
1: Well, the book was published in October, so 2 months before Christmas. And I do remember walking through the main street of Antwerp, passing by a bookshop. There was only one book advertised in the window, and it was mine. I sold 35,000 copies, which was enough to catapult the book into the top 3 of the best-selling books in Flanders that decade, in the space of 2 months.
0: Wow. King Albert abdicated in 2013, which meant he no longer had legal immunity in Belgium. Delphine then demanded a DNA test, which Albert refused, and a court ruled he had to pay a fine of 5,000 euros a day, roughly 5,700 US dollars. Finally, he took the test, and it was proven Delphine is his biological daughter. She won a separate legal case giving her the title of princess, as well as royal titles for her son and daughter.
1: That court case had actually been subconsciously weighing on me. I was so relieved because this went on for 7 years. Throughout those 7 years, I was thinking, what if she loses? What if she fails? And she'll forever be the illegitimate child. She'll always be this stain, this scandal, this taboo. And I thought to myself, you are to blame for that if that happens. You did that to her. So in 2020, when I got the phone call, the relief was incredible. It was incredible. I was so happy for her.
0: Mario Daniels, the author of Paola, La Dolce Vita to Queen, now lives in Ireland. He's a journalist who continues to cover the Belgian monarchy and other European royals too. He was speaking to me, Daniel Rosny, for Witness History.
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8: At 12 hours GMT, welcome to the newsroom from the BBC World Service with Valerie Saunderson. The World Health Organization sends 6 tons of medical supplies to the Democratic Republic of Congo as international concern grows over the scale of the Ebola epidemic.
9: This epidemic is caused by Bundibujo, a virus, a species of Ebola virus, for which there are no vaccines or therapeutics.
8: President Putin is due to arrive in China for talks with President Xi Jinping. And we have a special report from Afghanistan on the acute hunger crisis in the country.
10: I'm ready to sell my daughters. I'm helpless and poor. My children come to me saying, Baba, give us some bread. But what can I give? Where is the work so I can earn? It breaks my heart, but that's the only way to feed my other children.
8: After this update.
11: BBC News with Emily Thomas. The World Health Organization has sent 6 tons of medical supplies to the Democratic Republic of Congo as it continues to sound the alarm over the scale of the Ebola outbreak in Central Africa. The supplies include protective equipment for health workers as they scale up testing, surveillance and contact tracing. Despite the concerns, Emery Makamenu in Kinshasa explains why everyday life is still continuing as usual.
12: There should be a robust communication from authorities here in the capital or everywhere there have been confirmed cases, because people are going about their usual businesses everywhere. And some have even told me from Bunia saying that we are waiting for maybe to have more cases so we can take it seriously. So this is how people are reacting over here. They know Ebola is dangerous, it's deadly, but they put forward their survival, their livelihood before this outbreak.
11: Hours before the Russian leader arrives in Beijing, the Chinese Foreign Ministry has denied reports that President Xi Jinping told Donald Trump last week that Vladimir Putin might regret invading Ukraine. A ministry spokesman described the report in the Financial Times as entirely fabricated. Ahead of this week's visit, the Kremlin released a video address by Mr. Putin, where he said Sino-Russian relations had reached a truly unprecedented level. Laura Bicker reports from Beijing.
13: This will be Mr. Putin's 25th visit to China since he first came to power 2 decades ago. President Xi has refused to condemn Mr. Putin's actions in Ukraine and has become an economic lifeline for Moscow. Since the war, ties between the two have deepened and bilateral trade has now soared to record highs. Mr. Xi may also hope to buy more oil and gas from a man he describes as his old friend, Vladimir Putin, as the war in Iran squeezes China's supplies.
11: A nationwide transport strike in Kenya, called to protest against a hike in fuel prices, has been suspended for 1 week to allow for further negotiations between the government and transport negotiators. Last night, negotiations on Monday ended in stalemate after minibus taxi operators said a reduction of diesel prices by under a dollar wasn't enough. Akisa Wandera reports from Nairobi.
14: A lot of disruptions, it did not just affect those that were using public transportation. Even those that were using private transportation could not get access to these roads for the better part of yesterday and today before the strike was suspended. But the bigger picture, these protests have led to 4 deaths so far. 30 people have been injured and more than 300 people have been arrested. We've seen total disruption of businesses as well as learning disruptions, as children have not been able to go to school since yesterday because of this particular strike.
11: BBC News. Opposition parties in India have criticised the government for raising fuel prices for the second time in a week. The government says the hikes are necessary to cover the cost of the surge in international fuel prices due to Middle East tensions. Arunade Mukherjee in Delhi has more details.
15: The government continues to reassure that there are supplies. We don't need to worry. None of the fuel stations are drying up. There is an increased input cost, but there is no reason to panic. But then there are other sections who are concerned about what this means. And we are also picking up some reports that taxi unions are now saying that with the increased cost of CNG, they want to increase fare costs as well. There is also going to be an impact on agriculture. There are already fears about fertilizer shortages, which also India depends on in terms of imports. What does that mean for Indian farmers? So there have to be a lot of considerations made.
11: Polls have opened in Kentucky for what's been described as the most expensive primary election in U.S. history. Congressman Thomas Massie, one of Donald Trump's most high-profile Republican critics, is hoping to save his nomination. Reports say ad sales have topped $30 million. Mr. Massie has criticized Mr. Trump on everything from the Epstein files to the Iran war and aid for Israel. The Israeli military has warned people living in 12 towns and villages in southern Lebanon to leave their homes immediately. It says it intends to carry out attacks against the Iran-backed Shia militant group Hezbollah. On Monday, Lebanon's health ministry said Israeli attacks had now killed 400 people since a nominal ceasefire came into effect in April. Thailand is drastically cutting the length of time tourists from more than 90 countries can stay without a visa in an effort to curb crime. Under previous rules, travellers were able to visit for up to 60 days without a visa. The new visa-free duration will be decided on a country-by-country basis, with most foreign nationals granted stays of up to 30 days. World News from the BBC.
8: It's 12:06 GMT. You're listening to the newsroom on the BBC World Service with me, Valerie Sanderson. There is growing international concern about the scale of the Ebola epidemic in Africa. Overnight came confirmation that the number of deaths in the Democratic Republic of Congo has shot up to at least 131. More than 500 people are infected. The head of the World Health Organization, Tedros Adhanom Ghebreyesus, says the developments are deeply concerning and the WHO is to hold an emergency meeting.
9: This epidemic is caused by Bundibujo virus, a species of Ebola virus for which there are no vaccines or therapeutics. In the absence of a vaccine, there are many other measures countries, of course, can take to stop the spread of this virus and save lives, even without medical countermeasures, including risk communication and community engagement.
8: The WHO representative in the DRC, Dr. Anne Ansia, who's at the epicenter of relief efforts in Bunia in eastern Congo, says the lack of a vaccine is challenging.
16: The way that we're going to have to work to be able to decrease and stop the transmission of this virus is working very closely with the local population to make sure that, you know, they have the right behavior. For example, if they feel the symptoms of the disease, they need to come directly to the health facilities to get treated. And then they need to give us the list of the contact, the people with whom they've been in contact for the past days, so that we can go and find those people and isolate them, so that they themselves are not starting to transmit the disease when they become symptomatic and transmit the disease to other people.
8: The World Health Organization has released almost $4 million in emergency funding, declaring it an international emergency. As our correspondent in Nairobi, Thomas Wakwana, explains.
17: The figures seem to be proving what WHO said from the beginning, that this is a fast-spreading disease, but also that it's spreading fast because it remained undetected for so long. So the first case of this, the current Ebola outbreak, was apparently on the 24th of April when a nurse passed away in the city of Bunia, that is in the epicenter. And since then, overnight, we've received an update on the suspected infections. They've gone up from 390 to 513, and the deaths from 90 to 131, according to the Minister of Health there. And this is because this current strain of the virus does not have a vaccine. But on top of that, the communities in DRC are treating this as a case of witchcraft, which makes this a lot worse. So when someone's infected, instead of running to a hospital, they would run to church or run to a witch doctor to try and cure themselves of the disease.
8: So how are the authorities trying to combat that?
17: The authorities are trying hard. One of the challenges that they're facing is that the DRC's conflict, it's a conflict zone, which means that a lot of these areas that are facing these infections. For instance, the epicenter of this current outbreak, three towns in the province of Ituri in the northeastern side of the country, the epicenter of Bunia and Ituri, those areas are mostly controlled by a military that is associated with Al-Qaeda and IS, a jihadist movement known as ADF. And where the other case of the Ebola virus was detected near the border with Rwanda in a city called Goma, that town is not controlled by the DRC government forces. It's controlled by M23 forces, a Rwandan-backed militia. So this problem is making it harder for humanitarian organizations to send in help, because you have to negotiate and tread carefully within these areas. But the government insists that it's working with WHO, the Africa CDC, and the neighboring Uganda to try and counter the spread of this virus into communities. But it's so important to note that the last time that this happened, in 2018 to 2020, the biggest outbreak in DRC, the United Nations says that almost 70 organizations had to partner with the DRC government to try and make communities understand the effects of Ebola virus and try to sort of debunk this myth that it's because of witchcraft.
18: And is that happening? Because the World Health Organization has declared this to be an international problem, hasn't it?
17: This is happening fast, according to WHO. Over a few days, we've seen WHO delivering around 12 tons of medical supplies and equipment into DRC, particularly that epicenter of Ituri province. But WHO insists that this was detected far too late. And the problem is Ebola virus is spread through bodily fluids. In Africa, you'll know that greetings are not only by hand, they're done through hugging, sometimes through cheek kisses. And Ebola virus can be transmitted through sweat and blood. And when someone passes away in most of these places in DRC, they're not taken to a morgue because morgues sometimes aren't available. And so the body is washed by locals and the families. And then this ends up transmitting the disease.
18: Thomas Makwana. President Putin will shortly arrive in China, his 25th visit, and just days after Beijing hosted Donald Trump. In a video address released by the Kremlin before he left, the Russian leader said there was an unprecedented level of trust between his country and China. Ahead of his arrival, the Chinese Foreign Ministry denied a report in the Financial Times that President Xi told President Trump that Mr. Putin might come to regret invading Ukraine. A short while ago, I spoke to our correspondent in Beijing, Laura Bicker. Was President Putin's video address an attempt to cozy up to Beijing, given that it's not an equal partnership?
19: Really not an equal partnership. This is a real lopsided partnership. I mean, on the world stage, I think there is this tendency to lump Mr. Xi and Mr. Putin together as one. But when it comes to this, especially economic relationships since the war in Ukraine, things have really changed. Russia is now reliant on the Chinese economy. Trade, bilateral trade between them has soared since the war in Ukraine, since the West shunned Russian products and put sanctions on many Russian goods. So since then, Moscow has really relied on Beijing for many things. Of course, also for China, Moscow has become a very cheap source of oil and gas. And that'll be something that they have to talk about when they get here, because it seems that Mr. Putin is pushing a new gas pipeline. It's been in the discussion for years, but he's pushing this new pipeline that will come all the way from Siberia into northern China. So when it comes to what Mr. Putin wants out of it, he wants to know that when it comes to the man by his side, that President Xi will still be by his side. He'll want to know exactly what was discussed with Donald Trump last week, and he'll want to know that Beijing will continue to buy Russian goods.
18: Is it your sense that President Putin might be slightly unnerved by the apparent warmth of the tone between Presidents Trump and Xi?
19: Well, I think when it comes to the warmth of the tone, I think there was still a striking difference between Beijing's tone and Washington's tone last week. When it comes to what President Trump had to say and what President Xi had to say, it was two entirely different things. Remember, President Xi warned Donald Trump that the issue of Taiwan could lead to conflict, whereas is. On the other hand, President Trump was continually telling his counterpart what a great country he was in. But in terms of whether or not he's concerned, the timing of this visit is accidental. It was already scheduled. It was already in the calendar. The difference is that the visit that was moved was the Donald Trump visit because it was supposed to be in March. But in terms of Beijing, President Xi will want to appear close to his neighbour, close to his ally, but not too close, because Russia's invasion of Ukraine has put him in a really awkward position. China wants stable ties with the West, wants stable ties with Europe, but it also wants to maintain that alliance with its neighbour and close ally, Russia. So in trying to do that balancing act, that will be quite difficult for Mr. Xi over the next couple of days. But in terms of the Donald Trump visit, well, you know, you've just said goodbye to the US leader and you're rolling out the red carpet again for Vladimir Putin. It really does look at the moment that when it comes to economic, when it comes to diplomatic power, all roads lead to Beijing.
18: Laura Bicker. Afghanistan is facing a desperate lack of food, exacerbating a severe humanitarian crisis made worse by dramatic aid cuts, the Taliban government's policies and severe drought. Winter has pushed 4.7 million people, that's more than a tenth of the population, to just one step away from famine. Three out of four Afghans struggle to find food, jobs and access to healthcare. It's difficult for foreign journalists to report from Afghanistan. But our correspondent, Yogita Lamai, has been there, where she travelled to the Gore province with Imogen Anderson, Mahfouz Zubaid and Sanjay Ganguly. Some listeners might find their report upsetting.
20: It's bright and early in the morning and we've come to the central square in the town of Chakcharan, the capital of Gore province. And around me are hundreds of men who've gathered here. This is the spot they come to every morning, hoping to find work. Joblessness is a huge issue in this country. When they do find work, people have told us they get paid anything between 150 to 250 Afghani, which is roughly $2 to $4. And their families are really struggling, so desperate that one man has broken down as he was speaking to us.
21: We're starving and no one gives me work because I'm old.
20: So we've just suddenly seen a lot of people rush to a spot. We've followed them and what we can see is one man on a motorcycle who's come to find one or two laborers. Dozens of men have actually thrown themselves at him, desperate, so that they can get one day of work, one day of wages. I'm just on the outskirts of the city of Chakcharan, and there's a man who's inviting us into his home and we're going to speak to him to find out his story. Abdul Rashid Azimi calls for his daughters. Rukia and Rohila are twins, 7 years old. Little girls with brown hair and dark eyes. Abdul holds them close, eager to explain why he's making unbearable choices, breaking down as he speaks.
10: I'm ready to sell my daughters. I'm helpless and poor. I come home with parched lips, hungry, thirsty, distressed and confused. My children come to me saying, Baba, give us some bread. But what can I give? Where is the work so I can earn? It breaks my heart, but that's the only way to feed my other children.
20: We've just come out of speaking to Rashid Azimi. It was really tough witnessing that. It was something we weren't prepared for. Especially in this country, men tend to be very stoical. So to see a man weeping in front of us, helpless, we were unprepared for that. But what it tells you is the severity of the situation here. Theirs isn't an isolated story. In another home, we meet Saeed Ahmad, who sold his daughter, 5-year-old Shaika, because he didn't have money for an appendicitis surgery that she needed. Little Shaika clutches onto her father, her small arms around his neck.
21: He comforts her. In 5 years, when she's 10, she'll have to leave everything that's familiar to go to the home of the distant relative who's bought her to marry his son.
1: If I had money, I would have never taken this decision. But then I got scared. What if she died without the surgery? This way, at least, she will be alive. That is enough for me.
21: We've heard from people in the community as well as an elder from the village that there's been an increased number of children dying in the past 2 years, he said, of malnutrition.
2: Roughly 4 to 6 children die every month here. Child mortality has really increased.
21: From past experience, we know that because these deaths are not actually recorded anywhere, the only place you can see the evidence of that is in the graveyard. So we've come up to the community graveyard. What really stands out is that there is twice as many children's graves as adult graves. More evidence of an invisible wave of deaths among Afghanistan's children, and something that probably will never be counted, that will never be marked.
18: Yogita Lamai reporting there. You're listening to The Newsroom from the BBC World Service. A nationwide transport strike in Kenya, sparked by a steep rise in petrol and diesel prices, has been suspended. On Monday, protests descended into clashes. 4 people were killed and hundreds arrested. Today began with empty streets, shuttered shops and schools suspended. Our Global Affairs reporter Richard Kagoi is in Nairobi and told me more.
22: There have been consultations that actually began yesterday but ended in a stalemate because both parties couldn't agree. That's the Kenyan government and the minibus taxi operators, very popular in East Africa, called Matatu. And so what they have said is that they have agreed to suspend the strike for another 7 days just to allow for further negotiations between the two parties. The Interior Minister has said that the reason why they have decided to make this decision is just to mitigate the impact of the ongoing strike, which had really caused widespread disruptions, not just in the capital, Nairobi, but in many other cities across Kenya.
18: Well, tell us what life is like for people. I mean, how have prices gone up?
22: Well, you know, prices have really been increasing. And so in the last review, because they usually do a monthly review, on the 14th of May, the price of diesel increased by nearly 50%. And that's quite significant. And because there had been another review, which marginally increased the price of fuel in the month of April. And so this has really caused a lot of anxiety amongst people, especially consumers, because you're seeing a rise in the cost of basic commodities, and especially for transport. And because largely transport across Kenya is run and operated by private investors, people have really taken quite a bit of a hit. And so it's really pushed even the cost of living significantly higher.
18: And shops and businesses actually begun to close over this.
22: Oh, actually, when the notice came out on Saturday, I think it must have been on Sunday night, shops were closed, schools were closed, offices as well, across, especially in Nairobi, in downtown Nairobi. It's sort of like a ghost town. There was nobody in town except for pockets of demonstrators. The reason why, it's because there were violent demonstrations that really took place last year on the anniversary of the Gen Z protest that took place in 2024. And so a lot of people really do remember what that happened. So literally across the streets there are no people. So literally there's been nobody in town, very few people, and it's because people are really taking caution.
18: Richard Kagoi. In India, there's been a hike in petrol and diesel prices for the second time in a week. India's President Narendra Modi has already called on people to cut fuel consumption, to work from home when they can, and to avoid foreign travel because of the impact of the tensions in the Middle East. So, how much has the price of fuel risen, and is there concern about further hikes? Here's our Delhi business correspondent, Arundhati Mukherjee.
15: In terms of percentage, it's just a little over 3%. But the larger picture that seems to be emerging out of all of this is that if you can do this twice within the span of less than a week, are we going to see more such hikes in the near future? Because I think this is the first time since the war began that you're seeing the government showing indicators that it is finally unable to manage the impact of the West Asia crisis on the Indian economy. If you look at the overall economic picture that is emerging, you've got these price hikes coming in. What does this mean in terms of a cascading effect on the Indian economy, in terms of inflation? You're also heading towards the sowing season for Indian agriculture, which is the monsoon season. What will this have, you know, in terms of an impact on Indian agriculture? You're already seeing some worries about a fertilizer crisis for the Indian agriculture sector. And essentially, the one thing that a lot of analysts, you know, are united in saying is that if this crisis continues, this could certainly have long-lasting implications.
18: Arunidhi Mukherjee. At the end of 2024, Isak Andic, the founder of one of Europe's leading fashion retailers, Mango, fell to his death from a cliff near Barcelona. He was hiking with his son. Now that son, Jonathan Andic, has been arrested on suspicion of homicide. He's always denied any responsibility. I got more on the case from Charles Haviland.
0: Yeah, just by way of background, Isak Andic had immigrated from Turkey to Spain as a teenager with his family in the late 1960s. And he really was a self-made, probably multi-billionaire, one of Spain's richest men. He had founded the fast fashion retailer Mango in 1984. And it had become, of course, a worldwide brand of great fame. He was hiking in mountains in December 2024 near Barcelona in very rocky country near Montserrat. I believe he was actually hiking with just one person, his son, Jonathan. And his life ended in tragedy. He fell to his death in this kind of ravine-like landscape. And at the time, the investigators treated his death as an accident, really just assuming that he had slipped.
18: So why has the son been arrested now?
0: Well, what seems to have happened is that in October, the case having been closed earlier, but in October last year, the Catalan Regional Police Force in Spain had reopened the investigation into his death, saying that Jonathan Andic's testimony, he was the son who was with his father when he died, was inconsistent in terms of the circumstances of the death of Mr. Andic Sr. And they had seized his mobile phone and started looking at the messages that had been sent and received at the time. And at the time, the Andic family said they were absolutely confident that Jonathan was innocent. He has now been arrested, and the Spanish media are saying that he is suspected of involvement in his father's death. Now, he has always denied any responsibility, saying that this was an accident. But as I say, the police appear to have pointed to inconsistencies in accounts as to how Mr. Andic died, whether it was a ravine or a cliff and other circumstances like that.
18: Charles Haviland. Now, most people won't have heard of ghost sharks, glass castle worms, or even carnivorous tree sponges. And that's because they've only just been discovered and logged by a group of scientists. The newsroom's Stephanie Prentice has this report.
4: Are you being serious?
6: Totally serious.
23: Sounds of excitement and disbelief from a team that have been hunting for sea creatures on the edges of the world. The group, working for the Ocean Census, have identified 1,100 new marine species in the past 12 months, called the world's largest mission to accelerate ocean species discovery. Dr. Michelle Taylor is head of science at Ocean Census and told us about finding a glass castle worm for the first time in deep water off the coast of Japan.
24: I'm a coral geek, so I love all coral. In the example of the glass castle, this worm, it's symbiotic, which means both of the parties get something from it. So the worm lives in this very spiky, and it is glass. It's made of silica, these silica needles. And the sponge receives nutrients from the worm, so they're both gaining. And I just think those little stories in life, it's very rare to find them and discover them, and especially to discover so many new ones.
23: The landmark study used new technology to log creatures in deep waters on a series of expeditions that brought together scientists from all around the world. But even they would admit the new findings are a drop in the ocean when it comes to understanding the complex ecosystems under the water.
24: Species is the very foundational unit of how we categorise life around us. And in the marine environment, we do understand less. You know, it's estimated perhaps 90% of the species in our marine environments are left to be discovered. So we're making decisions with partial data, really. So the more we can discover these species, the more we can contribute and the more we can understand the world around us and make those decisions with knowledge.
23: That knowledge, the researchers say, is particularly pertinent in contentious environmental debates on things like deep sea mining, and they're encouraging further consideration of planetary blind spots and closing the gap on our understanding of the marine realm.
18: The Newsroom's Stephanie Prentice ending this edition of The Newsroom. Thanks for listening. Bye for now.
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0: Coming up on Business Daily on the BBC World Service. Gaming is now the biggest entertainment industry in the world, and much of that success was forged in the rivalry of the console wars. We'll hear from those involved who pushed gaming to the next level in the 1990s, and how games became mainstream for an older audience. Plus, what the future might hold for console gaming after the news.
1: BBC News with Emily Thomas. The WHO has sent 6 tons of medical supplies to eastern Congo as it continues to sound the alarm over the scale of the Ebola outbreak. This includes protective equipment for health workers as they scale up testing, surveillance and contact tracing. Israel's far-right minister Bezalel Smotrich says he's been told that the International Criminal Court has requested an arrest warrant against him. Mr. Smotrich called the move a declaration of war and said he would fight back with a vengeance. As President Putin flies into Beijing, China has denied reports that President Xi Jinping told Donald Trump last week that the Russian leader might yet regret invading Ukraine. A spokesman described the Financial Times article as entirely fabricated. A Hong Kong pro-democracy activist has told judges at her national security trial that eventually the system will have to confront the fundamental contradiction between dictatorship and the rule of law. Polls have opened in Kentucky in what's been described as the most expensive primary election in U.S. history. Congressman Thomas Massie, one of Donald Trump's most prominent Republican critics, is hoping to save his nomination from a contender backed by the president. Trump supporters have been pouring money into unseating Mr. Massie. In an effort to curb crime, Thailand is drastically cutting the length of time tourists from more than 90 countries can stay without a visa. Police in Spain's Catalonia region have arrested the son of the retail magnate Isaac Andic as they investigate his death 18 months ago. Andic, founder of the Mango Fashion Group, died aged 71 after falling more than 100 metres during a hike with his son in mountains outside Barcelona. And the bodies of two Italians who drowned while scuba diving in the Maldives last week have been brought to the surface. BBC News.
0: I'm Sean Allsop, and like a lot of people, I grew up playing home consoles. And like many people, I had to decide which console to go with. But what's the secret in selling a console?
2: Do anything you can to get the hardware in the home, and then the software sales will follow if you have decent games to play.
3: It was creating that army of ambassadors that would actively be talking about console.
4: Having a competitor puts you in a position that you have to improve fast.
0: This is Business Daily from the BBC World Service. And in this programme, I'm going to explore the history of the console wars, the marketing strategies the companies used to compete, and what the console business looks like today.
4: With the first console, which was the Magnavox Odyssey, and then we start with Pong.
5: Most recognisable sounds.
6: So simplistic.
0: I'm in the heart of Spain, Madrid, being shown around a museum, showcasing the history of the most profitable form of entertainment today, video games.
7: I've never actually played this one. How do we...
4: You have to play that one,
0: It's called the OXO Museum, and I'm being shown around by Monica Ibers, the director of the museum. Around me are consoles and cartridges from gaming's 50-plus year history, and I'm here to see one exhibition which showcases a turning point in gaming history.
6: Oh, wow.
4: Yeah, come on.
6: What does it say up next?
4: A console wars panel is the place where we explain what happened between mainly Nintendo and Sega in the beginnings of the 90s. And we have here some of the most iconic consoles that they had at the time and the most iconic games also for the people to play with them.
0: Currently, the home console market is a juggernaut, valued at $45 billion in 2025, with Nintendo systems, Sony PlayStations, and Microsoft Xbox being in homes across the world. But how did gaming get here?
8: Magnavox presents Odyssey, the electronic game of the future, a new dimension for your television.
0: Home consoles first came onto the market in 1972 with the release of the Magnavox Odyssey. Technology was sparse and the cost was high. Slowly, they found popularity with companies like Atari and Intellivision bringing arcade hits to their home consoles, like Pac-Man, Space Invaders, and creating original games like Pitfall. Home gaming had become a worldwide hit. However, this rapidly growing industry soon suffered a major setback. In the United States, the video game market crashed in the early 1980s, following the release of one hotly anticipated title. It was a game so infamous that copies of it were later dug up from a desert landfill.
6: Ah, the real...
4: We have the infamous Atari, original Atari, the ET, that was dug up from the desert.
6: It was true, the rumor that it was...
4: Yeah, it's not a legend. So we have also a certificate of authenticity, and you can see the sand even.
8: Only from Atari, the video game that lets you help ET get home. Just in time for Christmas. Happy Holidays from Atari.
0: E.T. the Game, based on the biggest box office film at the time, is often cited as one of the worst video games ever made. Released in huge numbers for Christmas 1983, it failed spectacularly as a poor, confusing mess of pixels and sound, made in a rush for the holidays, but had none of the charm of Spielberg's extraterrestrial adventure many had hoped for. And millions returned the game in droves, turning their back on video games completely. And E.T. wasn't alone, as the market was oversaturated with other poorly made games. In under 2 years of E.T.'s release, the American video game market had collapsed by more than 95% in 1985. Video games were no longer seen as the future, but a short-lived fad. And in one of the industry's most infamous moments, which was thought to be just an urban myth for decades, thousands of unsold cartridges were buried in a New Mexico desert, like this copy of E.T., now on display in the museum.
4: You know, when the decline of video games after the crash of the 80s and the end of Atari and everything, Nintendo was dominating the market.
0: While the crash had massively affected the United States, international developers were less affected, as Japanese company Nintendo continued to develop games and consoles. And in 1985, in the ashes of the crash, it launched its first home console outside Japan.
9: A Nintendo Entertainment System. Now you're playing with power.
0: And unlike previous game systems, Nintendo had a much higher quality control with its library of games. And soon, titles like The Legend of Zelda, Metroid, and Duck Hunt helped gain back trust of gamers as they helped pioneer what games could be, all led by their mascot, Mario. Nintendo came to control the market nearly entirely. Their dominance lasted throughout the 80s, until one company split and reshaped the industry.
4: Sega! They divided the market of the video games. Nintendo was dominating at that time, and then Sega erupted in the market with this more edgier idea with Sonic, and the way that they marketed also the video games were bolder than Nintendo. They reached out to this area of the video games that didn't have anything to play with, and it was like this being part of two teams and really hardcore, because people who were full Nintendo were still, no, Nintendo's better, and then people full Sega were, no, Sega's better, and then they were really colliding at that time.
0: Sega, a Japanese gaming company, had found some success in Japan with its consoles, but couldn't break Nintendo's grip on the American market until they were led by a strategy that changed the industry. This museum in Madrid doesn't just show off the games. Across its halls are large-scale portraits of people who shaped the industry. And at the center of the console wars was one of them. Tom Kalinske, former CEO of Sega of America, who was brought in to make Sega a household name against the height of Nintendo mania.
2: You know, remember, Atari crashed, and so did Intellivision. So the video game market changed dramatically. There was no more Intellivision, there really was no more Atari, and Nintendo picked up the slack, if you will, and became very much the dominant video game system. And in fact, when I joined in 1990, Nintendo had a 98% market share. Imagine that. Hardly any industry has that kind of dominance but from one company.
0: Tom hatched a plan to have Sega's latest console, Genesis, or, known outside the US, Mega Drive, fight for dominance in the Western market, and presented it to Sega headquarters.
2: So it was a five-point plan. Obviously, I studied the marketplace, and so I decided that to introduce Genesis in the United States properly, the price was too high. We had to lower the price. We're going to take on Nintendo in advertising. We're going to make fun of them. We're going to position them as the little kids system, whereas Genesis is for the older brother, the teenager, and the college age. And we're going to develop more software games in the United States using United States licensing and characters and sports.
0: Tom wanted to steer Sega in a more Western image compared to its competition. So part of his plan was to create a mascot.
2: That was another part of the plan, was we needed a character to compete with Mario.
0: Which led to the creation of Sonic the Hedgehog. Designed to appeal to Western audiences with an emphasis on speed and attitude that reflected the cultural mood of the early 90s. He embodied Sega's edgier identity, standing in contrast to Mario's more clean-cut image.
2: You know, my team at Sega of America, they really helped craft Sonic's personality and even his appearance. Knew the team developing it in Japan. And I said, as soon as it's available, Sonic 1, we're going to put it in the hardware. So it was a five-point plan. And when I presented it to the board of directors in Tokyo, the board universally hated everything I said. They didn't want to do anything. They didn't want to lower the price because they weren't making enough profit on the hardware as it was. They sure as hell didn't want to put Sonic the Hedgehog in with the hardware because then you're losing a profitable software sale. They didn't think it was wise to take on Nintendo. Nintendo was too big and powerful. The chairman kicked over a chair and he said, "No one agrees with anything you said, but I hired you and I promised you you could make the decisions for the United States, so go ahead and do it."
0: You're listening to Business Daily from the BBC World Service. Around the world, Sega launched one of the biggest in-your-face marketing campaigns of all time, saying with no problem that if you play Nintendo, you are a massive loser. This aggressive marketing, along with a stellar range of titles, caught the public's attention. Phrases like blast processing became known worldwide, despite no one really knowing what it meant. But it sounded cool. And some phrases are on display here at the Oxo Museum, as Monica shows me.
4: Strategies that they did, enhancement words like super effects or things like that, just to win people from the other console.
10: And did they actually mean anything? What they meant?
4: Not really. Sometimes they use the same stuff, but they just incorporate words just to try to win, like Genesis does what Nintendo don't.
11: The Sega Genesis has blast processing. Super Nintendo doesn't.
12: It's excellent.
13: It's better than like Nintendo.
14: Why can't it be more like that knife on Mario?
15: If you're not playing these games, you're a giant loser.
0: Along with Sonic the Hedgehog, Sega's games appealed to a more adult audience, with titles like Altered Beast, Mortal Kombat, and sports games. And within a year, Sega had achieved the impossible.
2: I remember sitting in a conference room at our headquarters, and one of the marketing people came in and said, "We just got the data from the industry reports, and we now have passed Nintendo in share of market." And of course, we all screamed and yelled because that was quite an achievement, given we started with a 2% share of market, and we'd grown to a 51% share of market. So it was pretty impressive.
0: But what makes the console market so versatile is that every new generation changes the race. When a new console launches, dominance can disappear and a new player can take the lead. And by the mid-1990s, technology was moving fast and a new player was entering the game.
16: The Japanese electronics giant Sony is moving into the video games market for the first time. But many believe it marks an escalation in the real battle to dominate new technologies in the home.
0: Since the early 90s, Sony, the tech and entertainment giant, had been trying to break into video games for years, even experimenting with prototypes along with Nintendo and Sega. But when those partnerships collapsed, Sony decided to enter with its own console, the Sony PlayStation. In 1995, at a video game expo, Sega had a new console they were announcing, called the Sega Saturn, a system famous for its rush development, limited titles, and a high price tag of $399, as Tom recalls his presentation.
2: I didn't want to introduce Saturn at that June CES. I wanted to introduce it in the fall, when we had more games available, and it was better timing. But they insisted I introduce it at that CES, which was a terrible mistake, because we had hardly, I think we had two games or something. I knew we were gonna fail, and I didn't want to do it.
0: Despite some strong game titles and hardware achievements, the Saturn's high price tag put a lot of people off buying Sega's next console. But one of the issues Sega had was PlayStation taking much of its market from this very moment. Following Tom's speech, Sony took to the stage for a brief presentation that became infamous.
13: I'm going to ask Sony Computer Entertainment President of America for a brief presentation. $299.
3: Sony PlayStation America. They were doing the keynote speeches, and he just stood up, went to the mic, and just said, 299, and put the mic down and walked off.
0: That's Jeff Glendling, former head of marketing for PlayStation in the United Kingdom, talking about PlayStation's speech, which is known as the price heard across the world. With its lower price tag and higher catalogue of games, Sony was able to steal much of the market from Sega. And one of the ways they did this was their unique marketing strategy. Sega had already pushed gaming's image beyond families, aiming at a more mature audience. Sony went further still, targeting young adults, especially in Europe, where clubbing, festivals, and extreme sports defined youth culture. As Jeff explains, the best way to promote PlayStation was to put them in all the hottest clubs.
17: London's top clubs have more than great music. They have PlayStation.
18: It's the killer's club where you can come, you can play PlayStation and have a good time, listen to some good music as well.
3: So during 95, my job is to start building that hype and expectation, that word of mouth in the underground. So I was quite interested in club culture and music and fashion and art and sports. So for me, I felt that those areas of culture were much more influential than just spending millions to stick your logo on a team shirt. It was creating that army of ambassadors that would actively be talking about console. We gave them consoles, TVs, games ahead of launch. We only worked with the top clubs in each city and town so that they had a unique selling point over their competition. They put our logo on every flyer. So there were millions of flyers going out every week across the country, you know, highlighting that this club has got a PlayStation room. But we also built a skate park. We did club tours. We did festivals.
0: PlayStation pushed even further who games can be for. And with its expanded audience, it became the first home console to sell over 100 million units worldwide. Soon, the next generation of consoles were available. Nintendo and Sega had original game series like Mario and Sonic to support their upcoming systems. Sony had also used this exclusivity formula to support its successor, the PlayStation 2.
3: What absolutely made that fly was not just the legacy of the brand and the edginess of the PlayStation 1 marketing and console, but also you had an exclusive deal with Rockstar Games.
0: PlayStation's partnership with Rockstar Games helped secure one of the most popular gaming franchises, Grand Theft Auto. That exclusivity, combined with the console's ability to double as a DVD player, helped make PlayStation 2 lead the sales. And in 2001, Sega was struggling to remain competitive and exited the console race altogether, shifting its focus to game development, ending what many consider as the console wars. And since then, a lot has changed over a quarter of a century in gaming. PC gaming, online and streaming means now there are more ways to play than ever, much more than a home console. One thing for sure is the competition from the console wars helped make gaming the highest grossing form of entertainment today. From a successful launch, competitive pricing and getting the right audience, there are many ways you can win in a console war, but perhaps the best method is simple. Have good games.
2: Do anything you can to get the hardware in the home.

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1: Robert has an illegitimate child, and I kind of started panicking.
2: It's October 1999, and Belgian schoolboy Mario De Niels is about to have his first book published at the age of 18.
1: Every single magazine had this exploding on the covers, and I was like, what is happening? What is happening?
2: Just one sentence in his unauthorized biography of the king's wife, Queen Paola, was about to generate headlines around the world, including Ireland, where Mario now lives. It would overshadow everything else in the book.
1: When this 18-year-old boy came along and said, hey, the king has another daughter, to the seasoned journalists, that was the perfect excuse to go all out on the story while blaming me for how dare he publish this.
2: Did you become a celebrity?
1: I wouldn't say I became a celebrity. I certainly became notorious. Half of the country was against me. People were saying very ugly things about me.
2: What Mario had written sparked a chain of events within the Belgian monarchy that wouldn't be resolved for more than 20 years. It all started 3 years earlier, when Mario was voluntarily writing for a magazine in his spare time. He thought focusing on the royal family would help sell some copies.
1: So I started looking for a book about the Queen, and I was amazed to find that there was none. I became really fascinated because she was an amazing beauty in the 60s and 70s. I mean, she was compared to Brigitte Bardot in the European press. She was on the covers of the magazines in Italy, France, Spain, all the time. And she only had Grace Kelly to contend with in terms of beauty.
3: With her charm and loveliness, it is not to be wondered at that Belgium has taken her to its heart.
2: Paola was born into an Italian aristocratic family, and she met her future husband, Albert, the younger brother to the then king, in the late 1950s.
3: The love match of Prince Albert and Princess Paola has stimulated a great warmth of Belgium affection for the royal house.
2: In the early 1990s, Albert's brother, the king, died without children, and so the throne unexpectedly went to him, making his wife, Paola, queen.
1: In the 90s, she was a bit dull. She kept a very low profile. And I was like, what happened to this very glamorous, out there woman from the 60s and 70s? I got really intrigued by her and by what happened. So I decided if no one else had written a book about her before, I would do it.
2: When Mario got home from school and finished his homework, he would then spend hours at his typewriter.
1: I wrote mainly in the evenings at the dinner table in my parents' house. I would write during the weekends, during school holidays. I even cancelled a three-week holiday my parents were going on because I wanted to keep writing. But I was so passionate about it. I wrote letters to people I wanted to speak to, and they wrote letters back with a phone number, and then I would call them and we'd make an appointment. Time and time again, when I appeared for an interview, I was 16, 17 years old at the time, so people were a bit surprised, you know, but I must have done something right during the interviews, because often at the end of it, the person I had interviewed would refer me to someone else. Oh, do you know such and such? Often I walked into an interview and the person went, oh, this is for school? I was like, no, I'm writing a book and I just have a publisher. They didn't take me seriously. And as a result, told me more than they should have. They opened up. They weren't guarded the way they would have been with a professional journalist, someone who'd been working in media for 20 years, because I'd say a lot of them didn't think anything would come of this.
2: Before long, the inner circle of the royal family started talking to Mario. He believes with the Queen's permission. And then Mario discovered there had been problems in the royal marriage that had been resolved, but he wanted to know more about how they'd worked through their troubles. Eventually, a retired senior figure from the palace agreed to fill in the gaps.
1: I sat down with the man and I said, look, it's really frustrating. All these people are telling me about the crisis in the marriage. No one wants to tell me why. And he just said, but everyone knows Albert has another daughter. And I was gobsmacked. Obviously, I did not know what to say. My publisher was in that meeting and our mouths fell open and we just stared at each other.
2: With this new information, Mario had been given all the ingredients needed for a

0: recipe in Royal Scandal.
1: Me and my publisher had very long conversations about this, and we decided that it was important to publish it because it explained an awful lot of what happened in Queen Paola's life. It explained why she had become the woman she was in the 90s, the queen she was. I didn't want to write a scandal book or an explosive book. The focus had to remain on Paola, her personality, who she was. So yes, therefore, it was important to include that her husband had another child, but I wanted to be very discreet about it. So in the end, it ended up being one sentence in the entire book.
2: Mario alleged Queen Paola's children had a half-sister, but he didn't name her. Very quickly, in the Belgian media, though, it was claimed this woman was Delphine Boel, an artist in her late 20s who was living in London. She initially refused to comment on the story, as did the palace. So the media focus remained on Mario and the revelation in his book.
1: I was still in secondary school. It was extraordinary. I was put into a car to go to a TV studio to be on the afternoon news. And then I started getting phone calls from journalists in France and Germany and the Netherlands. Delphine was the front cover of the Times of London.
3: And the Times has a very colourful picture of the illegitimate daughter of the King of Belgium sitting on one of her papier-mâché creations.
1: This massive storm about Delphine was kind of raging throughout Europe for a couple of weeks.
2: But I presume it did wonders for book sales.
1: Well, the book was published in October, so 2 months before Christmas. And I do remember walking through the main street of Antwerp, passing by a bookshop. There was only one book advertised in the window, and it was mine. I sold 35,000 copies, which was enough to catapult the book into the top 3 of the best-selling books in Flanders that decade, in the space of 2 months.
2: Wow.
4: King Albert abdicated in 2013, which meant he no longer had legal immunity in Belgium. Delphine then demanded a DNA test, which Albert refused, and the court ruled he had to pay a fine of 5,000 euros a day, roughly 5,700 US dollars. Finally, he took the test, and it was proven Delphine is his biological daughter. She won a separate legal case giving her the title of princess, as well as royal titles for her son and daughter.
1: That court case had actually been subconsciously weighing on me. I was so relieved because this went on for 7 years. Throughout those 7 years, I was thinking, what if she loses? What if she fails? And she'll forever be the illegitimate child. She'll always be this stain, this scandal, this taboo. And I thought to myself, you are to blame for that if that happens. You did that to her. So in 2020, when I got the phone call, the relief was incredible. It was incredible. I was so happy for her.
4: Mario Daniels, the author of Paola, La Dolce Vita to Queen, now lives in Ireland. He's a journalist who continues to cover the Belgian monarchy and other European royals too. He was speaking to me, Daniel Rosny, for Witness History.
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6: Weather for this morning, partly cloudy skies with a chance of rain this afternoon, a high of 82. For tonight, cloudy skies early this evening with partial clearing, a low of 51. For tomorrow, cloudy skies turning into partly cloudy later in the day, a high of 62. 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

0: 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This is John Seeger and Bridget Voisinet with a reading of the Lansing State Journal and the Detroit News and Free Press. For the next half hour, I will be reading the Lansing State Journal news, beginning with the obituaries. There are no obituaries in today's paper. New contract would make MSU president second highest paid in Big Ten. If Michigan State University President Kevin Guskiewicz signs a new deal proposed by the university's trustees, he would become the second highest paid president in the Big Ten, according to the latest available salary information. Trustees, in a late night meeting Sunday, May 17th, pushed through a proposed new contract for the former University of North Carolina Chapel Hill chancellor that would nearly double his salary to $2 million annually. The new deal would also increase his deferred compensation to $250,000 per year and extend the term of the contract an additional 2 years to 2031. Guskiewicz, who is in his third year at MSU, is currently the eighth highest paid among the 18 schools in the conference. Trustees voted 6-1 with Rima Vassar, Democrat Detroit, abstaining to offer Guskiewicz a new contract, with Trustee Sandy Pierce, Democrat of Northville, expressing concern that the fifth leader of the university since 2018 was being aggressively pursued and we don't want to lose him. Brianna Scott, Democrat Muskegon, and Rebecca Bahar Cook, Democrat East Lansing, both also said they felt MSU could lose Guskiewicz in part because of his frustration with ongoing disputes among board members about the direction of the university. I think right now we're kind of sugarcoating how frustrated Kevin Guskiewicz has been and what has been taking place behind closed doors, Scott said. I 100% believe that if we do not do what we are doing today, we are at risk of losing him. In January, the University of Michigan named Syracuse University President Ken Severud its 16th president with a deal that appears slightly higher than the proposal for Guskiewicz. The Board of Regents set a base annual salary of $2 million and an annual performance-based bonus of up to 30% of Severud's salary. That was a big jump from the $1.3 million former U of M president Santa Ono was making. However, Severud was diagnosed with brain cancer. The Detroit News reported he will instead join U of M's law school faculty and serve as a special advisor to the school's Board of Regents, although he will still draw his $2 million salary as of May 11th and join the faculty as soon as his health allows. University of Southern California President Byung-Soo Kim is believed to be the highest paid university president in the conference. Kim, who was named to lead the university earlier this year and whose compensation is not yet available in public documents, succeeded Carol Folt, who had a compensation package of more than $4 million during fiscal year 2024, the Daily Trojan reported. So where do Big Ten university presidents rank? Here's how Guskiewicz's proposed new salary compares to other Big Ten university presidents based on publicly available data. University of Southern California President Carol Folt received more than $4 million during fiscal year 2024, the Daily Trojan reported. She has been replaced by Byung-Soo Kim, whose salary has not yet been released. Number two, U of M incoming president Ken Severud was set to earn $2 million in base salary, but will not take the job. U of M has not named a permanent replacement. Number three, Northwestern University's outgoing president Michael Schill earned $1.68 million in 2023, the Daily Northwestern reported. This month, Purdue University president Meng Chiang was named to replace Schill. Compensation has not yet been announced. Number four, Penn State University President Neely Bendupudi earns a $1.4 million salary, according to a September report from the Patriot News. Number five, Ohio State University President Ravi Belamkonda earns a $1.19 million salary, according to the University Human Resources page. Number six, Jay Perman, was earning a base salary of $1.13 million as Chancellor of the University System of Maryland, which the University of Maryland is a part, according to U.S. News and World Report. University of Maryland College Park President Daryl Pine's annual salary was not immediately available. Number seven, Rutgers University President William Tate IV is earning a $1.1 million base salary, NJ.com reported. Number eight, MSU President Kevin Guskiewicz's base salary is $1,029,210 following a raise in October, although the board is offering him a new contract. Number nine, Indiana University President Pamela Witten's salary is $1 million, the Indiana Daily Student reported. Number 10, University of Washington President Robert Jones had a proposed salary of $985,000, according to reporting from the Daily. Number 11, University of California, Los Angeles Chancellor Julio Frank has a salary of $978,904, the LA Times reported in 2024. Number 12, University of Minnesota President Rebecca Cunningham earned a base salary of $975,000, according to a 2024 report from CARE 11. Number 13, University of Illinois President Tim Killeen receives a base salary of $916,770, according to a 2024 report from NPR Illinois. Number 14, University of Wisconsin-Madison Chancellor Jennifer Nukin earned a $892,000 base salary, according to a report from the Capital Times. Mnuchin is leaving the school in May to become president of Columbia University. Number 15, University of Iowa President Barbara Wilson is earning an $825,000 base salary, the Ames Tribune reported. Number 16, outgoing University of Nebraska-Lincoln Chancellor Rodney Bennett was earning $732,000 prior to his resignation, the Nebraska Examiner reported. Number 17, University of Oregon President Carl Schultz has a base salary of $792,000 this year, according to a report from the Register Guard. And number 18, Purdue University's President Meng Chiang had a $600,000 base salary, according to University Communications, but this month was named the new president of Northwestern University. National chain Total Wine & More plans new Lansing location. Total Wine & More, a North Bethesda, Maryland chain of alcohol stores, plans to open a new store in Lansing. The chain, which operates 293 stores in 30 states and the District of Columbia, will open its first area store later this year, company spokesperson Abby Dechter said in an email. She did not indicate where the store will be located or what the timeline is for its opening. The company's website doesn't list a Lansing location. It lists five Michigan stores in Ann Arbor, Grand Rapids, Rochester Hills, Novi, and Sterling Heights. Whether local shoppers are looking for their go-to favorite brands or want to try something new, we'll be open as their one-stop shop for all adult beverage needs, Dechter said. Total Wine & More was founded in 1991 with a single store in Delaware, according to the company's website. The chain is the nation's largest independent beverage retailer, offering an unmatched selection at the lowest prices, it said. The stores carry 8,000 wines, 3,000 spirits, and 2,500 beers, from everyday favorites to collectible bottles, supported by close relationships with producers, distillers, and brewers around the world. It's unclear how many people the store will employ. Thousands without power after severe storms moved through. Severe thunderstorms rolled across southern lower Michigan in the afternoon of Monday, May 18th, knocking down trees and power lines, and leaving thousands of Lansing area utility customers in the dark. About 5,000 Consumers Energy customers in Clinton, Eaton, and Eaton counties were without electrical service as of 4 p.m., according to the utility's outage map. More than half of those customers were in Eaton County. The Lansing Board of Water and Light had about 3,500 customers without power, BWL's outage map said. DTE Energy's outage map was showing around 100 customers without power in eastern Ingham County. Homeworks Tri-County Electric Cooperative was reporting about 2,225 customers without power across its service area. There were numerous reports of downed trees and power lines on Monday afternoon. Two new restaurants moving into former Bobcat Bonnie's Lansing location. Two small, locally owned restaurants that share a space in East Lansing will expand their reach this summer with second locations in Lansing. Breakfast spot The Morning Post and DeNulfo's Seafood and Chop House, which opened last year in the storefront off East Grand River Avenue, will open another dual location in a new shared space inside a 120-year-old former train station off East Michigan Avenue, said Dan Tyler, an owner. He said the restaurants would share a storefront in the same complex as Grand Traverse Pie Company and RJ's Burger and Ice Cream Company in the 1300 block of East Grand River Avenue near Michigan State's campus, have separate spaces inside, and operate at different times of the day. Tyler said both restaurants have been supported by the community, and now he wants to reach Lansing. We're small. We're very boutique-ish, Tyler said. We don't have a lot of seats. Downtown people don't come to East Lansing. I'm bringing the product to you. The move will fill a vacancy left by Bobcat Bonnie's, which closed its doors last year amid allegations that its owner, Matt Biscard, was withholding pay from the restaurant's employees and owed over $1 million in tax liens. Bobcat Bonnie's closed after its liquor license was suspended by the Michigan Liquor Control Commission in June of 2025. The Gillespie Group, the property's owner, has been searching for a new tenant since. The local development company restored and renovated the property after Claire's closed there in 2016. The restaurant operated in the building for more than three decades. Starbucks occupies one side of the building. Tyler said his restaurants have been received really well in East Lansing, and I can't thank the people enough. Signage for the Morning Post and DeNulfo's is already up at the East Michigan Avenue property, and Tyler said ownership has already made renovations to the Pullman car next to the door to the building. We redid everything, Tyler said. It's beautiful. The train car will be occupied by the steakhouse, making the setup slightly different from its East Lansing counterpart, he said. It's pretty much the reverse of what East Lansing is, Tyler said. In East Lansing, you walk into the Post, and then you walk back into DeNulfo's. At this location, you're going to walk into DeNulfo's and then back to the Post, which is cool because you'll be able to look into the train car. The restaurant's bar will serve both the DeNulfo's customers and those who order morning cocktails at the Morning Post, he said. Hope is for late June opening. Ownership hopes to open the new locations in late June, but Tyler said locals should expect a quiet opening. Refraining from announcing an opening date allows staff and management to adjust and settle in at the restaurants, he said. I want to be left alone and just let it blossom, Tyler said. Ownership's goal is not to court attention, but rather to serve customers well, he said. We're so small, Tyler said. We only have 90 seats in our breakfast side. We only have 50 seats for DeNulfo's. It's small. DeNulfo's is not like we pack the place out every night, but it is a nice little spot for you and your significant other to go have a nice dinner, and that's all we want. I don't want to be busy. I want to take care of my guests. I want to give them a good product. The two restaurants will likely employ about 30 people, he said. opening night of Diamond Classic Softball Classic canceled. The opening day of games at the Dean Shippey Capital Diamond Classic and Greater Lansing Hall of Fame Softball Classic have been canceled due to storms that impacted Greater Lansing. The scheduled Monday, May 18th Diamond Classic matchups that featured Hazlitt taking on Portland and DeWitt facing Lakewood have been moved to Wednesday, May 20th at Michigan State's McLean Stadium. The winners of those games will play Thursday, May 21st. Grand Ledge was supposed to face Eaton Rapids, and Langsburg was slated to play Fowlerville on Monday, May 18th games. Those games have been shifted to Wednesday, May 20th. The cancellations mean the Diamond Classic will start Tuesday, May 19th, with Williamston facing Lansing Catholic at 5 p.m., followed by reigning champion Grand Ledge against Portland St. Patrick in the finale. The Softball Classic will also begin Tuesday with DeWitt against Holt in a 6 p.m. game, followed by reigning champion Lansing Catholic facing Fowler. Big Ten Baseball Tournament scores bracket updates for the 2026 championship. In less than a month, eight teams will start a week-long journey competing for the right to dogpile on top of each other, celebrating a College World Series national championship. Over the next 6 days, a different type of journey and dogpile will take place at college baseball's most sacred grounds, Charles Schwab Field, Omaha, with the 2026 Big Ten Baseball Tournament. UCLA, behind topped MLB draft prospect Rock Chalowski heads to Omaha, Nebraska as the top overall seed in the 12-team bracket. The Bruins went 18-2 in Big Ten play this past season, giving UCLA a top two seed in the conference tournament each of the last 2 years. Those who did not qualify for the 17-game conference tournament includes Minnesota, Indiana, Maryland, Penn State, and Northwestern. The top three seeds are rounded out by Nebraska and Oregon, respectively, with the Cornhuskers and Ducks both projected to host a regional of the NCAA baseball tournament. The format of the Big Ten baseball tournament has once again changed. 1 year removed from starting the conference tournament with pool play, the Big Ten has implemented a double elimination bracket and a single elimination bracket for the tournament. The top four seeds have earned a bye to the single elimination portion of the tournament, while those that finished 5 through 12 will start in double elimination play. Competition begins on Tuesday, May 19th, with four double elimination games. The championship game is set for 3 p.m. Eastern Time on Sunday, May 24th, with the winner securing the Big Ten's automatic bid to the NCAA tournament. USA Today Sports is providing live schedule and score updates from the 2026 Big Ten Baseball Tournament. When is the 2026 Big Ten Baseball Tournament? Dates, Tuesday, May 19th through Sunday, May 24th. Locations, Charles Schwab Field, Omaha, Nebraska. The 2026 Big Ten Baseball Tournament will take place across 6 days, from May 19th through May 24th. The Big Ten Tournament Bracket 2026. Here's a look at the full seedings for the 2026 Big Ten Baseball Tournament. Number 1, UCLA. Number 2, Nebraska. Number 3, Oregon. Number 4, USC. Number 5, Purdue. Number 6, Ohio State. Number 7, Michigan. Number 8, Iowa. Number 9, Illinois. Number 10, Rutgers. Number 11, Washington. And number 12, Michigan State. Double elimination bracket play, Tuesday, May 19th. Game 1, number 5 seed Purdue versus number 12 seed Michigan State at 10 a.m. on Big Ten Network. Game 2, number 8 seed Iowa versus number 9 seed Illinois at 2 p.m. on Big Ten Network. Game 3, number 7 seed Michigan versus number 10 seed Rutgers at 6 p.m. on Big Ten Network. and Game 4, number 6 seed Ohio State versus number 11 seed Washington at 10 p.m. on the Big Ten Network. The Big Ten Network will broadcast every game of the 2026 Big Ten Baseball Tournament. Streaming options for the game include the Fox Sports Go app with a TV login and Fubo, which carries the Big Ten Network and offers a free trial to new subscribers. How long is Lake Huron coastline? 10 facts about Sunrise Side Lake. If you're looking for a lakefront summer vacation but want to skip the tourist rush, Lake Huron may offer more solitude than the west side of Michigan. From Mackinac City to Port Huron, Lake Huron has the longest Great Lakes coastline in Michigan, offering more than a dozen state parks, historic lighthouses, and shipwrecks. Popular Mackinac Island lies in its northern waters, and in Canadian waters, the world's largest freshwater island, Manitoulin Island. In addition to Lake Huron, the Great Lakes Quintet includes Lake Erie, Lake Michigan, Lake Ontario, and Lake Superior. While Lake Huron was the first of the Great Lakes to be discovered by the Europeans, it has not experienced heavy industrial development. The pristine nature of Lake Huron and its environs can still be seen in the rustic landscape of the Georgian Bay, North Shore, and the mountains of Manitoulin Island. Although small fishing villages and ports dot the map of Lake Huron, much of it is exactly like it was 10,000 years ago when the retreat of the last glacial age gave birth to the Great Lakes, the National Museum of the Great Lakes says. Here's what to know about Lake Huron. Where is Lake Huron? Lake Huron borders Michigan on its western shore and Canada to the east. The lake's southern end empties into the St. Clair River, which divides Port Huron, Michigan from Sarnia, Ontario. To the north, the lake's northwest tip meets the Straits of Mackinac, while the St. Mary's River is the northernmost point at Sault Ste. Marie. How deep is Lake Huron? Lake Huron has an average depth of 195 feet and a maximum depth of 750 feet, according to the U.S. Environmental Protection Agency. How wide is Lake Huron and how long? Lake Huron is about 183 miles wide and 206 miles long, the University of Wisconsin Sea Grant says. How warm does Lake Huron get? Temperatures climb in the spring and summer months, reaching peak temperatures in the late summer and early fall, according to GLISA, a collaborative between Michigan State University and University of Michigan supported by NOAA. SeaTemperature.org says the average temperature in Lake Huron is 39.9 degrees Fahrenheit in May. It rises to 50.2 in June and 65.5 in July, before topping out at 69.1 in August. In February and March, lake temperatures average in the low 30s. How many lighthouses are on Lake Huron? More than 30 lighthouses are on Lake Huron. Are stationed along the Lake Huron in Michigan and Canada, Pure Michigan and Destination Ontario say. How many shipwrecks are there in Lake Huron? The Thunder Bay National Marine Sanctuary is home to nearly 100 historic shipwrecks along the Michigan coast of Lake Huron. The Sanilac Shores Underwater Preserve includes 20 shipwrecks along the coast of Sanilac County and the Thumb. The Thumb Area Bottomland Preserve includes 35 shipwrecks and more waiting to be discovered along the northern coast of the Thumb. Canada also has a designated underwater preserve in the lake, including the Fathom 5 National Marine Park, featuring 24 wrecks. The lake remains a crucial link from ports in Michigan, Indiana, Illinois, Wisconsin, and Minnesota. You can track ships traveling to the lake in real time. How long is Lake Huron's coastline? The lake, which Michigan shares with Ontario, Canada, has 3,800 miles of shoreline, the National Museum of the Great Lakes noted. Canadian waters features world's biggest freshwater island. Known as the world's largest freshwater island, Manitoulin Island covers 1,068 square miles in Canadian waters in northern Lake Huron, according to Destination Ontario. The island is home to a population of about 12,600. 40.5% of those are indigenous from six Anishinaabe peoples, World Atlas noted. Locally known as Ojibwe is Spirit Island. It has four main rivers, the Kagawan, Manitou, Blue Jay Creek, and Mindamoya, each providing spawning grounds for trout and salmon, Destination Ontario says. The island's vast nature offers scenic beaches, Bridal Veil Falls, hiking trails, a dark sky preserve, over 100 lakes and fishing and boating opportunities, golf courses, and more. Summer powwows offer a chance to observe indigenous dance, regalia, and music, and indigenous-led tours detail local culture. To get to Manitoulin Island from the Canadian mainland, you can drive across the Little Current Swing Bridge or take a ferry ride from the Chiquamon traveling Tobermory on the Bruce Peninsula and South Baymouth on Manitoulin Island, per Explore Manitoulin. What state parks are along Lake Huron? There are Michigan state parks and recreation areas to check out along the Lake Huron shoreline. Bay City State Park, Sheboygan State Park, Harrisville State Park, Hoft State Park, Lakeport State Park, Neguigan State Park, Port Crescent State Park, Sleeper State Park, Sturgeon Point State Park, Tawas Point State Park, Thompson's Harbor State Park, Lime Island State Recreation Area, and Rockport State Recreation Area. How did the lake get its name? The name is a nod to the Huron, or Huron-Wendat, indigenous people whose ancestral homelands surrounded the lake. French settlers once called the lake La Mer Douce, meaning freshwater sea. Honeybees swarmed removed from stairway outside Michigan Capitol. A swarm of bees took up residence at the Michigan State Capitol, officials said on Monday, May 18th. Everyone enjoys a visit to the Capitol, even bees. This morning, our facilities staff removed a swarm of bees from one of the stone urns on the east steps. The bees will be rehomed with a local beekeeper, according to a post Monday afternoon on the Michigan State Capitol Facebook page. The page shared images of a honeybee swarm on one of the finials on the staircase on the west side of the Capitol building. A beekeeper cloaked in a netted hat and heavy coat, gloves can be seen shepherding the bees into the box. Bees swarm for various reasons, including the need for more space than their former home offered, according to Perfect Bee Academy. Typically, the original queen and about half the hive will swarm or leave, and other bees will remain and wait for a new queen to emerge from a cell in the original hive. MSU Extension said a swarm is a fully functioning hive and can include thousands of bees. At least 21 sickened by Salmonella in Michigan. What MDHHS is saying? At least 21 people in Michigan, including about 7 children, have been sickened by Salmonella associated with contact with backyard poultry, specifically chicks and ducklings, the Michigan Department of Health and Human Services said on Monday, May 18th. MDHHS said the cases are associated with three large and growing multi-state outbreaks. While raising baby chicks and ducks can be fun and educational, poultry owners should be aware that chickens and other birds can carry germs that can impact human health, said Dr. Natasha Begdasarian, Michigan Chief Medical Executive. Washing your hands thoroughly before and after handling chicks and other poultry protects both you and your family from the risk of Salmonella. And that will end the reading of the Lansing State Journal from WKAR Radio Reading Service. Here's Bridget with a reading of the Detroit News and Free Press.
1: Thanks, John. The U.S. Centers for Disease Control and Prevention confirmed May 18th that one American has tested positive for Ebola who was exposed as part of their work in the Democratic Republic of Congo. The individual developed symptoms over the weekend and tested positive late Sunday, May 17th. The CDC is working with the Department of State to move the American to Germany for treatment, along with six other high-risk contacts for monitoring. On May 17th, World Health Organization Director General Tedros Adhanom Ghebreyesus announced the outbreak of the Budbingo virus, a species of Ebola that has killed at least 80 people with nearly 250 suspected cases in Eastern Democratic Republic of Congo as of May 16th. For the American public, the risk to the United States remains low, Dr. Satish Pillai, the incident manager for agency's Ebola response, told reporters on May 18th briefing. The WHO said the spread doesn't yet meet pandemic levels under international health regulations. The CDC, the Department of Homeland Security, and other relevant federal agencies are taking proactive health measures to prevent Ebola from entering the United States. Pillai said, including putting entry restrictions on non-U.S. passport holders if they have been in Uganda, the DRC, or South Sudan in the previous 21 days. Travelers to the region should avoid contact with sick people, report symptoms immediately, and follow our travel guidance, Pillai advised. There are no approved therapeutics or preventative prophylactic measures for Budbingo virus. CDC is actively involved in this response, and we're working across domestic and international partners, Pillai added. Please know that we are adjusting as we need to. Everything we do is focused on the people affected and the security of Americans here and abroad. In other news, two California fires, dubbed the Sandy Fire and the Santa Rosa Island Fire, continue to consume acres of land on Monday, May 18th, as dry conditions and winds enabled fast-moving flames to spread. The Sandy Fire began in the 600 block of Sandy Drive on Monday morning and quickly spread from less than 200 to over 700 acres by the afternoon. Windy conditions caused the fire to spread, subsequently threatening homes and prompting evacuations. The Santa Rosa Island Fire, on the other hand, led to the island's closure by the National Park Service. The human-caused blaze began on May 15th and has since destroyed at least two historic structures, USA Today previously reported. Just before 2 p.m. Eastern Time on Monday, May 18th, Santa Rosa Island Fire had engulfed 10,029 acres in Santa Barbara County and was 0% contained, according to INSAWEB, the Integrated Emergency Response website maintained by the U.S. Department of Agriculture. The Sandy Fire, considered dangerously fast-moving, had expanded to 720 acres in Ventura County around 1:45 p.m. Eastern Time, according to CAL FIRE. Evacuation orders were issued for four regions, including Simi Valley 32, 33, 34, and 35, and more than 200 firefighters were assigned to the blaze. In news from San Diego, two teenage gunmen opened fire on Monday at the Islamic Center of San Diego, California, killing three men outside the mosque, one of them a security guard, before the two suspects were found dead, apparently from self-inflicted gunshot wounds, police said. All of the children attending a day school that is part of the center, the largest mosque in the region near the Mexico border, were accounted for and safe after the shooting, which erupted shortly before 12 p.m. Pacific Daylight Time, according to the San Diego Police Chief Scott Wall. Wall said the FBI was called in to assist in the investigation of the incident, which the police chief said authorities were treating as a hate crime, although no motive for the gun violence has been suggested. The attack came a week before the major Muslim holiday of Eid al-Adha, or the Feast of the Sacrifice, and the annual Hajj pilgrimage of Islamic faithful to the holy site of Mecca in Saudi Arabia. We have never experienced a tragedy like this before, said Taha Hussain, the imam and director of the Islamic Center, speaking to reporters. It is extremely outrageous to target a place of worship. Scores of law enforcement officers called to the scene encountered the bodies of three men affiliated with the mosque, shot dead outside the building, including a security guard who officials credited with likely having helped prevent further bloodshed. A short time later, police discovered the bodies of two teenage males, aged 17 and 19, in a vehicle in the middle of the street, dead from apparently self-inflicted gunshot wounds, the chief said at an afternoon news conference. At about the time police were responding en masse to gunfire at the mosque, shots were also fired at a landscaper a couple of blocks away, though authorities did not make clear whether investigators believe the two incidents were connected. The landscaper was not injured, Wall said. The police chief said investigators were still piecing together details of what precipitated the shooting and how the violence transpired. Wall said 50 to 100 police officers from across the San Diego area immediately responded to the first active shooter call and within 4 minutes had converged on the mosque located in the residential commercial Claremont district of California's second most populous city. Footage from local television stations showed dozens of patrol cars on a highway bridge next to the Islamic Center, with police officers aiming rifles at the facility and their vehicles surrounding the grounds. Police in tactical gear armed with rifles were seen perched on the roof of the mosque near its dome, and TV images from the scene showed armed officers on the ground making their way through the complex. Wall said no shots were fired by law enforcement during the episode. The Islamic Center in Claremont is the largest mosque in San Diego County and houses the Bright Horizon Academy, a school providing Islamic education, according to its website. Although random gun violence has become a common occurrence in public places across the United States, Muslim and Jewish communities have grown particularly apprehensive since U.S. and Israeli forces launched airstrikes on Iran on February 28th. And Iran responded with its own air attacks on Israel and several Gulf states, sparking an intensifying war across the region. In March, a 41-year-old Lebanese-born U.S. citizen killed himself after crashing his truck into the largest Jewish temple in Michigan, opening fire on security guards and causing an explosion with fireworks. The synagogue near Detroit, like the San Diego Mosque, housed a day school. In a related story, 2 hours before shots rang out at a San Diego mosque killing 3 people, police got a call from one of the suspected teenage shooter's mothers that their son was suicidal and her guns were missing, the city's police chief says. Chief Scott Wall said at a news conference that the teen's mom called police at 9:42 a.m. Pacific time to report a runaway, but pretty quickly Wall said that both the mother and the police realized something more dangerous could be brewing. The information that she was gathering and conveying to us began to elevate the threat level that we were perceiving, he said. She believed her son was suicidal, and she began to share information that several of her weapons were missing, her vehicle was missing, in addition to her son. She also said that her son was with a companion and that they were dressed in camo, and that is not consistent with what we would typically see from somebody that is suicidal. He added one person that suicidal is not going to take 3 weapons from a location. Wall said the mother's call triggered a larger threat assessment picture and that the agency's threat management unit began working to track down the teens and the car, including using license plate readers. They deployed officers to local mall and several hits on the vehicle and to the teen's high school, though they had no specific threats. As police tried to zero in on the teens, they got a call at 11:43 a.m. Pacific time. There was an active shooting incident at the Islamic Center of San Diego. Police believe the teens opened fire at the mosque and killed 3, including a security guard, now being hailed as a hero, before they fled and soon after fatally shot themselves, Wall said. We're all focused on figuring out how this happened and what we could have done to prevent it, Wall said. Recapping what was known, the active shooter call at the mosque came in at about 11:43 a.m. Pacific time, Wall said. As police responded, they got another call about a landscaper being shot at while he was working a couple blocks away from the mosque. Landscaper may have been hit in the helmet with a bullet, though that hasn't been confirmed, Wall said. Moments after the landscaper was attacked, officers got a call about a car in the middle of the street nearby. Inside, police found the suspect shooters dead. Wall said they were 17 and 18 years old. He added that the suspect's mother, who called police earlier, found a note that he had left but declined to share what it said. Authorities vowed to get to the bottom of the motive behind the attack. We will leave no stone unturned, Mark Remley, special agent in charge of the FBI's San Diego field office, said. Authorities said the attack was being investigated as a hate crime. Wall said there was no specific threat to the mosque, but there was definitely hate rhetoric that was involved. He declined to be more specific, saying only that it was the general hate kind of speech covered a wide gamut. Authorities didn't identify those killed in the shooting or the suspects. In the coming hours, days, and weeks, they will be working to learn everything they can about the shooters and why they attacked the mosque. In other news, the Pentagon's internal watchdog will investigate whether U.S. boat strikes in the Caribbean followed targeting guidelines amid claims from outside groups that the attacks were illegal. The scope of this evaluation includes the joint process for targeted vessels in the U.S. Southern Command area of responsibility as part of Operation Southern Spear, the Inspector General's office said in a statement to Bloomberg News, referring to the operation. The probe was self-initiated and not a response to a congressional inquiry, the agency said. The evaluation's objective is to determine whether the Pentagon adhered to a six-phase process called the Joint Targeting Cycle, wrote Brian T. Clark, Assistant Inspector General for Evaluation Programs, Combatant Commands, and Operations in a May 11th memo to General Joseph Donovan, the leader of the U.S. Southern Command, and Bradley Hansel, Undersecretary for Intelligence and Security. We'll perform the evaluation at the Pentagon and the U.S. Southcom headquarters, and we may identify additional locations during the evaluation, Clark said. The joint targeting cycle, according to a 2018 Joint Chiefs of Staff document, provides a framework for carrying out a military mission and achieving its goals. Through last week, there have been as many as 58 attacks on vessels in the Southern Caribbean and Eastern Pacific, according to a database maintained by the legal analysis website Just Security, with the latest on May 8th. Southcom said in a social media post that the vessel in that instance was operated by designated terrorist organizations in the Eastern Pacific, killing two people and leaving one survivor. Pentagon officials didn't have an immediate comment. The Trump administration has asserted that the boats were operated by drug cartels and carried narcotics bound for the U.S. Scores of people have been killed in the assaults, and the military often releases videos of the vessels being blown up. Democratic lawmakers, human rights organizations, and other critics, however, say that the administration has provided little evidence that the people killed were criminals and that due process has been ignored. They point out that some survivors have been allowed to return to their home countries. The attacks, which began last year as the U.S. stepped up its campaign to oust President Nicolas Maduro of Venezuela, have drawn less scrutiny since the U.S. war against Iran began on February 28th. Still, Senator Tim Kaine, a Virginia Democrat and member of the Armed Services Committee on April 30th, sharply questioned Defense Secretary Pete Hegseth and Joint Chiefs of Staff Chairman General Dan Kaine on the classified legal opinion supposedly underpinning the strikes and the targeting criteria. I would urge all of my colleagues to read the targeting criteria and get briefed about it, and then also look at all of the files of all of the strikes that have taken place, Kaine said. I have done that with the first 46 strikes or so, and I think there's a profound mismatch between what is occurring and the underlying assumptions in the legal opinion. I would just urge my colleagues to dig into this, he said. In other news out of Washington, U.S. Deputy Secretary of State Christopher Landau instructed senior State Department officials to facilitate and approve a visa for a fugitive former Polish cabinet minister, allowing him to flee to the United States from Hungary, three people familiar with the matter said. Poland is seeking to prosecute former Justice Minister Zbigniew Ziobro, the architect of changes to the Polish judicial system that the EU has said undermined the rule of law during the 2015 to 2023 rule of the Conservative Law and Justice Party, or PIS. He faces 26 charges stemming mainly from his alleged misuse of money for political gain from a crime victims fund. He has denied wrongdoing, contending he is the victim of a politically motivated campaign by Poland's ruling pro-European Union coalition, which did not respond to a request for comment. Reuters was unable to reach Ziobro in the United States. His lawyer in Poland, Bartosz Lewandowski, said he would convey questions to Ziobro, who did not respond. While the Trump administration has made it a priority to support conservative views in Europe, granting a visa to a politician facing criminal charges by a U.S. allied government is highly unusual. Hungary's former Prime Minister Viktor Orban granted Ziobro asylum in January. Warsaw had hoped that Orban's defeat by pro-EU rival Peter Magyar in an April election would see Ziobro return to Poland. Magyar said that he would extradite him to Poland on the first day in office. Instead, Lando directed senior officials from the State Department's Consular Affairs Bureau in Washington to instruct the U.S. Embassy in Budapest to issue a visa for Ziobro, said three sources, of whom said it was a journalist visa. The sources spoke on condition of anonymity to discuss non-public details about the case. As a result of Landau's intervention, the former justice minister was able to secure his visa ahead of Magyar's May 9th swearing-in. The sources were unaware of any involvement by U.S. President Donald Trump in the decision, and Reuters could not determine what role, if any, Secretary of State Marco Rubio played. Landau learned of Ziobro's case earlier this spring from Tom Rose, the U.S. ambassador to Poland, and considered the ex-minister someone who was unjustly prosecuted, a fourth source familiar with the matter said. In directing the senior officials in the Consular Affairs Bureau to issue the visa, the number two U.S. diplomat justified the urgency by presenting the matter as a national security issue, one source added. Reuters could not determine the rationale for labeling it a national security matter. Lando declined to comment for this story. A State Department spokesperson did not address a detailed list of questions, including ones asking about either Rubio's or Rose's involvement. Due to the visa record confidentiality, we have nothing to share on this matter, the spokesperson added. The White House did not respond for comment. Polish Prime Minister Donald Tusk's office and the country's Justice Ministry did not respond to requests for comment either. Now shifting to state and local news from the Detroit Free Press. Sherry Retta waited nearly 3 years to hear back from the city about fixing a dangerous sidewalk in front of her home in northwest Detroit. But as of 2 weeks ago, the city responded with a plan to address her concerns as well as those of thousands of others. Retta, who's 63, lives with a senior citizen who uses a wheelchair, and each time she wheels her over the sidewalk, she said she feels it's like rolling over potholes, so they often have to walk around on the grass to leave the house. The issue loomed for years, posing trip hazards and quality of life challenges for her family and neighbors. She even witnessed a kid falling off a skateboard over broken concrete on her block, she said. However, Mayor Mary Sheffield on Monday, May 18th, in Detroit's Greenfield neighborhood, announced a $9.5 million program to fix a total of 6,300 locations with broken sidewalks across the city, including the strip in front of Retta's home. Crews performed a live concrete pour on Monday in front of another resident's home who was unable to attend the announcement. "I have to walk on the grass. I just felt uncomfortable. I said we need this to be done as soon as possible. I was going to pay for it. I gave up hope," Retta said, adding that her sidewalk is in the process of being replaced. "I think the quality of life is having smooth sidewalks. Everybody's walking down there. The mailman comes, even got other people that come over to deliver stuff. They might trip over it. I'm just happy that we got somebody that's paying attention to us, because before we didn't have anybody listening or paying attention to us. They're having more meetings now. The city council's coming out, walking to people's houses, and we appreciate that." Broken sidewalks have been an issue for residents since Sheffield was a city council member. She said, adding that they may seem like a small thing, but they are very critical to the overall quality of life of the neighborhood for seniors, families, and children. "As a former city council member, this was one of the requests that we consistently got from residents is, when is my sidewalk going to be repaired? And oftentimes, I think we think about big developments and big investments that residents want and deserve in their neighborhoods. But it's also about simple quality of life, things like lights and sidewalks that residents deserve to get addressed, Sheffield said. The repair backlog by the City Council District includes 820 sidewalks for District 1, 712 for District 2, 910 for District 3, 1,251 for District 4, 1,005 for District 5, 942 for District 6, and 660 for District 7. Funding stems from an $8 million contract with Detroit-based Georgie Concrete LLC and major contracting group, which the City Council approved earlier this month. Bridge Detroit reports, along with $1.5 million in carryover funds from the previous city budget. Contractors will address more than 31,000 new slabs of sidewalks, said Ron Brundage, director of the city's Department of Public Works. Households will

0: 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By continuing to listen, you verify that you qualify within one of these categories. 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
1: For me, it was because of safety, accessibility, and the beautification of our neighborhood, Campbell Wheeler said. In other news, a teen who says he was sexually assaulted inside Wayne County's former juvenile detention center is suing county and top state officials, alleging they ran a chronically dangerous facility where the abuse of children was predictable and preventable. The federal civil rights suit, filed May 18th in the Eastern District of Michigan, claims officials ignored years of warnings about overcrowding, understaffing, and deplorable conditions at the William Dickerson Detention Facility in Hamtramck before a female staffer sexually abused a 16-year-old plaintiff in 2024. The teen and many other vulnerable youth were victims of the disgraceful failures of Wayne County and the Michigan Department of Health and Human Services, said Mark Bernstein of the Sam Bernstein Law Firm at a Monday news conference announcing the suit. There are dog kennels that treat their dogs better than these kids were treated. MDHHS declined to comment, citing pending litigation. Representatives for Wayne County did not respond to requests for comment Monday afternoon. The Free Press is not naming the teen because it generally does not name victims of sexual assault without their consent. The teen was present at Monday's news conference but did not speak. The county began housing youth at the Dickerson facility in 2022 in an unsuccessful bid to better address ongoing staffing shortages at a prior facility. Juvenile detainees are now housed at a new facility within the county criminal justice complex that opened in 2025. The suit alleges the teen, who is described as having special needs, was groomed in 2024 by a detention center staffer who forced him into sexual acts on April 8th of that year. The lawsuit says surveillance cameras inside the facility captured about 40 minutes of escalating physical contact between him and staffer Svetlana Kiranova, who is then 33, in a housing unit, and that other staff later reported seeing her take him into off-camera rooms where she allegedly performed oral sex on him. In 2025, a jury found Kiranova guilty of two counts of second-degree criminal sexual conduct involving two youth at the facility, one of whom was the plaintiff in the suit filed Monday, his attorney said. She was sentenced to 71 months to 15 years in prison. Kiranova's attorney had argued the criminal case against her centered on inconsistent and unreliable testimony from locked-up teenagers. Named defendants of the civil suit filed Monday include County Executive Warren Evans and the current and former juvenile detention leaders who are accused of running Dickerson with chronic staffing shortages that left youth locked in their rooms for long periods of time and allowing staff to be alone with kids in areas not covered by cameras. The suit also accuses supervisors of watching Kiranova inappropriately touch the teen plaintiff on live video the night of the assault and failing to immediately intervene. At the time, Kiranova was convicted last year. A Wayne County spokesperson said the county was committed to ensuring safety and dignity of every youth in our care. This conviction reflects the seriousness with which we take any breach of trust and underscores our commitment to accountability and justice, the spokesperson Doja LaRuja said in a statement. Michigan Department of Health and Human Services Director Elizabeth Hertel said senior child welfare and licensing officials are also named for allegedly knowing Dickerson was unsafe, yet keeping the facility licensed and continuing to send youth there. Between 2023 and 2024, state inspectors cited Dickerson for violations including lack of showers, schooling, recreation, and proper supervision for detainees, describing staff conduct as deliberately indifferent. Rather than shut the center down, however, state officials placed it on a provisional license. They created this environment where these guards, these specialists, could get away with whatever they wanted. There was no fear of getting fired. There was no fear of getting disciplined, Bernstein firm attorney Joseph Kalgrig said Monday. We have to hold these people accountable because

0: because they knew something like this would happen and they allowed it to happen. Other youth report being abused at the Dickerson facility after its 2022 opening, including a 12-year-old boy who was beaten and also said he was raped by fellow detainees. The abuse left the teen who filed the lawsuit Monday with post-traumatic stress, nightmares, and suicidal thoughts, said the suit, which seeks at least $75,000 in damages. "It hurts. It hurts a lot," the teen's father said at the news conference, as he encouraged other victims to come forward. "I just don't want anybody else to go through this." And in news out of Lansing, Paul Egan reports that an inmate died on May 17th at Michigan's only women's prison in the second sudden death at the prison in 4 days, a spokeswoman confirmed May 18th. Rebecca Fackler, who is 57, died Sunday at Women's Huron Valley Correctional Facility near Ypsilanti, and her death is under investigation. Michigan Department of Corrections spokeswoman Jenny Reilly said in an email to the Detroit Free Press. Life-saving measures were initiated by on-site staff and EMS were called, Reilly said. They continued life-saving measures upon arrival to the facility, but attempts were unsuccessful, Reilly said. Fackler's death came 4 days after the death of 28-year-old inmate Carriera Howard, and as the prison is under intense scrutiny over living conditions at the facility, which has a history of overcrowding, illicit drugs, leaking roofs, violence, and complaints about poor ventilation and toxic mold. Reilly said there were 6 deaths at Women's Huron Valley all of last year, and that Fackler and Howard are the only 2 women prisoners to die in 2026. She said reports on social media of a 3rd woman dying over the weekend are inaccurate. Fackler was from Tuscola County area, records show. A close relative could not immediately be reached for comment. Representative Lori Pohatsky, Democrat from Livonia, a member of the House Oversight Committee who has been investigating conditions at the women's prison, said May 18th she spoke to an inmate who told her that Fackler had gone to health care at the prison on May 16th because of concerns related to a possible infection after a recent surgery and was turned away without receiving treatment. Pohatsky, who has requested video of Fackler's recent interaction with prison health care, said she asked MDOC officials about Fackler's reported May 16th visit to health care on the morning of May 18th, and the department still had not responded 8 hours later. And that will end the reading of the Detroit News and Free Press from WKAR Radio Reading Service. Your readers were John and Bridget.
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2: Weather for this morning, partly cloudy skies with a chance of rain this afternoon, a high of 82. For tonight, cloudy skies early this evening with partial clearing, a low of 51. For tomorrow, cloudy skies turning into partly cloudy later in the day, a high of 62. 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
4: Coming up next, states continue legal attack on Section 504 and the right to live in the community. 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This is the Blindness and Disability News Hour. Hello, everyone, and welcome back to the program. This edition covers the week of May 3rd, 2026. I hope everyone is doing well and enjoying the beautiful spring weather we're having, except for the rain that we're getting this week. We've got lots of interesting stories for you this week, so let's get started. Our first story this week comes from Disability Belongs, and you can find them online at disabilitybelongs.org. States continue legal attack on Section 504 and the right to live in the community. This is written by the Disability Belongs staff, and it was published on April 30th, 2026. And this is a, here's an update for May of 2026. Indiana withdraws from the case, and advocacy continues in the fight, remaining states involved in Texas versus Kennedy. As of May 4th, the state of Indiana has withdrawn from Texas versus Kennedy, and this is a sign that advocacy works. Our efforts are continuing in the eight states still involved in Texas versus Kennedy. The court has set a schedule from May 4th to July 7th for when each side will submit written arguments. This is a key window for people to contact their state attorneys general and urge them to withdraw from the case. Disability Belongs is resharing this action alert because the case continues to raise serious concerns for Section 504 enforcement, community living, and protections against unnecessary institutionalization. Texas and seven other states are continuing their legal challenge to disability civil rights protections under Section 504 of the Rehabilitation Act. The current filing is not a new lawsuit, but a revised filing in an existing case, Texas versus Kennedy. While these states are no longer arguing that Section 504 itself is unconstitutional, they are now asking the court to block key federal regulations that explain how Section 504 must be enforced, especially protections tied to community living. So, what's happening? In January of 2026, nine states filed an amended complaint challenging the U.S. Department of Health and Human Services, or HHS, 2024 regulations implementing Section 504. These regulations clarify that people with disabilities have the right to receive services in the most integrated setting appropriate, and disability discrimination can occur not only when someone is placed in an institution, but also when state policies or service gaps place people at serious risk of unnecessary institutionalization. The states are asking the court to block enforcement of these regulations. Why it matters. The right to live in the community is not new. Courts, including the U.S. Supreme Court, have recognized for decades that unnecessary institutionalization is a form of discrimination. What is at stake here is enforcement. The 2024 Section 504 regulations help ensure that disability rights can be enforced before harm occurs, before someone is forced into an institution because community-based services are unavailable, inaccessible, or underfunded. If the states succeed in their claim, Section 504 would still exist, but it would be much harder for disabled people to challenge systems that fail to support community living, and states could face less accountability for policies that push people toward institutional care instead of providing meaningful options to live at home and in the community. Disability rights are only meaningful if they can be enforced in real life, not just after harm has already happened. What you can do now. If you live in a state involved in this lawsuit, and those states are Texas, Alaska, Florida, Kansas, Louisiana, Missouri, Montana, and South Dakota, you can take action by contacting your state attorney general and urging them to stop efforts that weaken enforcement of Section 504 and the right of people with disabilities to live in the community. If you live outside these states, staying informed and sharing accurate information about what's at stake helps protect disability civil rights nationwide. You can still contact your state attorney general to share your concerns about the lawsuit, as well as share this action alert with your networks. And you can find out who your state attorneys general is and how to contact them at disabilitybelongs.org/act/attorney-general-list. Our next article on this week's program comes from Greenway Magazine at mogreenway.com. Missouri lawmakers send website accessibility lawsuit bill to the governor. And this is written by Nathan Haynes and published on April 29th. Last week, Missouri lawmakers sent Governor Mike Kehoe a bill aimed at curbing what supporters describe as abusive website accessibility lawsuits, a legal issue that has affected small businesses, nonprofits, and regulated industries across the state, including Missouri's cannabis industry. Senate Bills 907, 1154, and 1272, combined under the, quote, Act Against Abusive Website Access Litigation, unquote, have been delivered to the governor and carry an effective date of August 28, 2026, according to the Missouri Senate's bill page. The measure creates a process for determining whether certain website accessibility claims are abusive and would give businesses a 90-day opportunity to take substantial good faith steps to correct alleged violations. The proposal follows years of complaints from Missouri businesses that have received demand letters or lawsuits alleging that their websites failed to comply with the Americans with Disabilities Act or related accessibility standards. While the issue has not been limited to cannabis operators, it has been a recurring concern in Missouri's cannabis industry as the market has emerged, with multiple operators facing website accessibility demand letters or lawsuits in recent years. Reporting from the News Tribune described the measure as a response to, quote, sue and settle, unquote, practices affecting Missouri small businesses and nonprofits. Other reporting has noted that more than 100 Missouri business owners approached lawmakers after receiving lawsuits claiming their websites were not ADA compliant. In recent years, dozens of licensed and ancillary cannabis businesses in Missouri have faced website accessibility demands, letters, or lawsuits. Operators have described the claims as costly, disruptive, and in some cases arbitrary, particularly when businesses were willing to make website improvements but were pushed towards settlement before having a clear opportunity to correct the issue. In 2024, Greenway worked with Nate Davison of Appos Partners to publish guidance explaining that web accessibility is about building digital tools that can be used by people with visual, auditory, cognitive, and physical impairments. The primary concern is not whether website accessibility matters. There is a reason that in many of the predatory cases, the targets of lawsuits are small businesses and startups. These types of companies are especially vulnerable because the cost of defending a lawsuit often exceeds the cost of settlement, especially if that is the design of the case. The Act Against Abusive Website Access Litigation is aimed at a different question: how to separate legitimate accessibility enforcement from litigation that courts determine was primarily filed to obtain a settlement. Under the bill, the Attorney General, a Missouri resident, the state, a political subdivision, or an entity subject to a website access claim could bring a civil action against the party, attorney, or law firm that initiated the underlying litigation. The court would then determine whether the access claim was abusive. In making that determination, courts would consider the totality of the circumstances and whether the primary purpose of the underlying litigation was to obtain payment from a defendant because of the cost of defending the case. The bill allows courts to assess factors including the circumstances surrounding the claim, the conduct of the parties, prior sanctions or bad faith findings, settlement discussions, and whether sanctions may be appropriate under Missouri Supreme Court Rule 55.03. The most immediate protection for businesses would be the 90-day correction period. A defendant that receives written notice of an alleged website access violation and in good faith initiates substantial steps to correct it within 90 days would receive a rebuttable presumption that any later claim for a website access violation is abusive. That presumption would not apply if the alleged violation is not corrected as determined by the court within the 90 days after written notice or service of a petition or complaint with enough detail to identify and correct the alleged violation. The proposal would also allow the Attorney General to intervene or bring an action on behalf of Missouri residents targeted by abusive website access litigation. If a court finds that litigation is abusive, it could award attorney's fees and costs to the party defending against the abusive claim. The court could also award punitive damages or sanctions of up to 3 times the amount of attorney's fees awarded. At the conclusion of the underlying website access litigation, the court would be required to review any determination that the litigation was abusive and any attorney fee award under the Missouri Supreme Court Rules of Professional Conduct before issuing judgment. The bill also includes an expiration provision tied to future federal action. If the U.S. Department of Justice issues standards concerning website accessibility under Title III of the ADA, the Attorney General must notify the reviser of statutes. Once the notice is received, the Missouri section would expire with respect to entities that have filed with the Missouri Secretary of State under Chapter 351. The Act Against Abusive Website Access Litigation would apply to litigation pending on August 28, 2026. The 90-day correction period would also apply to defendants in pending litigation on that date if they comply with the Act before or within 90 days after that date. For Missouri cannabis operators, the bill is not cannabis-specific, but it may have direct business relevance for those who have already or may potentially be faced with a lawsuit. Dispensaries, brands, manufacturers, cultivators, and ancillary companies often depend on websites, digital menus, online ordering tools, mobile applications, email, and other digital platforms to communicate with patients, consumers, retailers, and the public. For many operators, a website is not just a marketing asset. It is a menu, a product education tool, a location finder, an events hub, a compliance communication channel, and in some cases, part of the consumer or patient purchasing process. Supporters of the bill argue that businesses should be able to correct technical website issues before facing litigation costs. The News Tribune reported that at least 85 website accessibility lawsuits were filed in Missouri in 2025, citing an ADA website accessibility report from Ecomback, compared to 35 in 2024. For Missouri businesses, including cannabis operators, brands, and ancillary operators, the legislation does not eliminate the need for accessible websites. It does not change ADA regulations or the practical need to make digital content usable for people with disabilities. Instead, it would create a state-level path for Missouri residents and entities to challenge website access claims that a court determines were primarily filed to obtain payment rather to resolve an accessibility barrier. Let's pay a visit to The Blind Guide. You can find them online at theblindguide.com. Building Without Barriers. And this was written by Ed Henkler and published on April 29th. What image comes to mind when you hear building without barriers? If you're Matthew Schifrin, perhaps you think of Lego blocks. When we talk about thriving with vision loss, we often focus on the critical level one tasks. These include the activities of daily living like cooking or navigating your home safely. But as I've shared many times, a life well lived requires moving beyond the basics. It requires the freedom to engage in the hobbies and creative outlets that bring us genuine joy. For millions of people, that joy is found in building with Lego. But for a long time, the visual nature of Lego instructions created a, quote, brick wall, no pun intended, unquote, for builders who are blind. That is, until Matthew decided to engineer a solution. Through his nonprofit, Bricks for the Blind, Matthew is ensuring that the world of tactile building is open to everyone. The spark of innovation, from friendship to mission. The story of Bricks for the Blind began with a simple act of friendship. Matthew Schifrin, who has been blind since birth, loved Legos. But he relied on others to describe the instructions. A good friend spent years painstakingly translated visual diagrams into detailed text descriptions so Matthew could build independently. When that friend passed away, Matthew realized that his gift of independence should not die with her. He launched Bricks for the Blind to provide free text-based building instructions. They can be read by screen readers or braille displays. Today, the organization allows blind people to build everything from a simple rose to a massive Lamborghini Countach with zero sighted assistance. That's truly building without barriers. A new era of accessible entertainment. This movement toward inclusive play is part of a much larger trend we've been following here at The Blind Guide. In my post on accessible entertainment, I discussed how organizations like Makers Making Change are using grassroots innovation to break down the digital divide in gaming. Whether it's a video game with audio cues or a Lego set with text instruction, the philosophy is the same. Inclusion is not an afterthought. When we design for the community from the start, we move from asking, "Can I participate?" to confidently saying, "Game on." Matthew's work also mirrors the efforts of companies like Inclusive Imagination, who are engineering accessible board games from the ground up. Both are proving that thriving means having the same opportunities for leisure, cognitive stimulation, and social connection as anyone else. Building without barriers, how text-based instructions work. If you've ever looked at a Lego instruction booklet, you know it's entirely visual. Lines, arrows, and colors. Bricks for the Blind converts these into logical, step-by-step text. For example, visual instruction, an image showing a gray plate and a black brick. Bricks for the Blind instruction, quote, "Start by placing a light gray 3x3 plate in front of you. Place a black 2x2 brick on the previous piece, even with the back right corner." This simple translation provides hours of relaxation, independence, and empowerment. One builder shared the following. Quote, "The last time I played with Legos was when I was 6, before I lost my eyesight. Bricks for the Blind made it possible to create again," unquote. Why this matters for the vision loss journey. At the end of the day, Matthew Schifrin isn't just giving people a way to play with toys. He is giving them a way to reclaim their agency. Building something complex with your own two hands is a powerful reminder that your value is not defined by your sight. Whether you are a veteran rebuilding your life or a child rediscovering their creative potential, tools like these are the bridges that turn level 1 survival into level 6 adventuring. Are you ready to start building? Get the instructions. Explore the full library of free guides at Bricks for the Blind. 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Support the mission. Bricks for the Blind is a nonprofit that relies on donations to keep instructions free for everyone. And finally, keep playing. Our next article comes from the May 2026 edition of the Braille Monitor magazine, a publication of the National Federation of the Blind, and you can find them online at nfb.org. The Courage to Bloom. This is written by Elizabeth Rouse and introduced by these words from the editor of the Braille Monitor. Elizabeth Rouse is a proud member of the 2025-2026 Kenneth Jernigan Leadership and Service Program cohort. While she has been blind since birth, she didn't get heavily involved in the Federation until she began college in the fall of 2026. Now, almost 10 years later, she wears a lot of hats in our organization at both a state affiliate level and a national division level. And when asked, she shared that she, quote, wouldn't have it any other way, unquote. Here are some reflections she shared that, among other things, are appropriate as we celebrate Mother's Day. Children begin asking one of life's most pivotal questions at an early age. Why? While I can only imagine how quickly parents tire being subjected to these curiosity-inspired lines of questioning, I will forever be grateful for my mother Monica's willingness to tackle one of life's greatest inquiries, quote, why do I have to be different, unquote. While she didn't know it in the moment, she planted a seed of positive blindness philosophy that parallels what we in the National Federation of the Blind know to be true. Blindness is not the characteristic that defines me or my future. After being diagnosed with Leber's congenital amaurosis, or LCA, at about 5 months old, my parents worked hard to give me every opportunity childhood offered, including riding a bike, learning to swim, falling in love with books, and, with a slightly higher frequency, falling and getting hurt. When I began preschool, an orientation and mobility specialist placed a white cane in my hand for the first time, and I hated it on sight. I could not figure out for the life of me why I had to carry this obtrusive stick, a blatant indicator to anyone who looked that I wasn't normal. One day, out of frustration most likely, I asked my mom, quote, why do I have to be different, unquote. Instead of offering me some sort of placating remark, she painted me a visual image that still resonates to this day. Quote, different doesn't have to be bad, Bethy. Think about it this way. You're a flower just like everyone else, but in the field of daisies, you're a violet, unquote. As I continued to progress through middle and high school, I tried to keep this guidance in mind, which is no easy task for a young woman. Anything that makes you stand out, height, weight, family makeup, is fodder for ridicule in the public eye. Thus, having the comfort of knowing my blindness didn't have to be seen as a negative helped me navigate the treacherous waters of female adolescence. Only after I found and embraced the Federation did I truly understand the wisdom of my mom's explanation. The seed that was planted oh so long ago was nurtured by mentors and friends who took the time to help me better understand that my blindness was simply a part of me. It didn't have to be the biggest, best, or certainly not the worst part of me. My mother's guidance made accepting the beliefs of our organization much simpler, and frankly, it laid a strong foundation for my willingness to accept others. Nowadays, I think it's a bit more accurate to believe that I'm a violet standing next to a rose, a chrysanthemum, and a tulip in that field full of unique flowers. Instead of fixating on our differences, though, I choose to celebrate the unity that we share along with the attributes that make us our own blossoms. Our next story comes from Be My Eyes at bemyeyes.com. Respect, Trust, and Scale, a note to our community. This is written by Mike Buckley and published on April 20th. A few weeks ago, Be My Eyes reached a major milestone. 1 million blind and low vision users and over 10 million volunteers. A volunteer helps someone check an expiry date. A caller gets quick support navigating a screen. A small human connection makes a big difference. These moments are powerful precisely because they are respectful and built on trust. Recently, we've seen concerns about volunteers sharing videos of their calls or experiences on social media. While this is a rare occurrence, fewer than 0.002% of our call volumes, meaning that out of 1.5 million calls there would be 30 instances of this, assisting a blind person should never be performative entertainment or good social content. One of our blind employees compared this to, quote, The Truman Show, unquote, a movie about a man who discovers his entire life has been televised without his consent, with everyone around him in on it. It feels horrible. Posting a look how cool it was to help a blind person video is dehumanizing, and we need to acknowledge and address that. So first, let's be clear. This behavior is not acceptable and is a violation of our terms of service. Second, the Be My Eyes platform provides a number of security features about which some of our users may not be aware. Be My Eyes groups, for example, allows users to define their own trusted groups of individuals, perhaps their friends or family members, for sensitive or private call topics. But the hard part of some of these volunteer video posts is that almost all feature recording via a separate device, completely outside of our app experience. So a volunteer may have a friend or a separate camera recording the interaction. This makes technological, quote, in-app policing, unquote, of this ineffective. Third, we have and will continue to issue takedown requests when we discover posts like this. Social media companies often are slow to act and sometimes don't respond at all, but we occasionally have success. We remove and ban volunteers when we can connect a post to a specific account. We also continue to educate volunteers and wrote about this issue in our most recent volunteer newsletter, something we will repeat. But clearly, there is more we can do. We continue, and indeed are increasing, our social media monitoring on this issue. We are also constantly evaluating additional technological and human solutions and will report back. In the interim, let's work together to attack this. When we become aware of a post like this, we will act. You can also help us if you want to. If you become aware of a post like this that violates our terms, please notify us at community@bemyeyes.com. When we receive these reports, we will investigate and A, issue takedown requests, B, attempt to identify the volunteer in our system and warn and or ban them, and C, when possible, comment on the post directly, noting that it violates our terms of service. But let's be honest with each other. We are not going to be perfect here. We are a rapidly growing community of more than 11 million people, and any group of that size will have issues and individuals who make poor choices. But by working together, we can mitigate and minimize those issues. To our blind and low vision community, we continue to listen and learn. We appreciate you holding us accountable, and we're committed to continuous improvement. To our volunteers, your generosity is what makes this platform extraordinary. Respecting boundaries is part of that generosity. And to everyone watching this space, when you operate on a global scale like we do, even rare issues can become visible and important. What matters is the response, and we're committed to responding with clarity and accountability and a passion for doing better every day. And if you have just joined us, you are listening to the Blindness and Disability News Hour from Mind's Eye Radio in Belleville, Illinois. This program covers the week of May 3rd, 2026. Thanks for joining us, and now back to the program. As we jump into the second half of this week's program, let's pay a visit to ProPublica at ProPublica.org. The Trump administration aims to penalize disabled adults who live with their families. A rule change pushed by White House officials would slash benefits or end support for as many as 400,000 Supplemental Security Income recipients with Down syndrome, dementia, and other disabilities whose parents or relatives receive SNAP benefits. This is written by Eli Hager. It was published on April 28th. Even a glance at Shaitira Burton's life reveals her need for the sort of federal government assistance that helps disabled Americans stay in their homes. Born 2 months prematurely into a poor family in Philadelphia, unable to breathe or swallow without tubes, and largely confined to medical facilities until the age of four, Burton was diagnosed with a litany of developmental and intellectual disabilities that left her with an IQ below 70. She persevered and graduated from a high school special education program, then attempted community college. but she struggled to grasp basic tasks and information. She couldn't get hired, including at McDonald's. After multiple medical and psychological evaluations and a hearing before a judge, the federal government approved her for the Supplemental Security Income Program, which provides basic income to those with severe disabilities and to indigent older people. For Burton, who is now 22, the $994 monthly benefit is life-saving, but not enough to completely support herself on her own. So, like many SSI recipients, she has continued to live with her father, who makes around $2,000 a month as a Philadelphia sanitation worker. Now, President Donald Trump's administration is poised to penalize people like Burton simply for living in the same home as their families, according to four federal officials, internal emails, and a federal regulatory listing. The administration is working on a rule change that would deduct the value of a disabled adult's bedroom from their SSI allotment, even if the family members they live with are poor enough to qualify for food stamps. This would mean slashing the benefits of some of the most low-income SSI recipients by up to a third, about $330 a month in Burton's case, or ending their support altogether. The effort to cut SSI for families who also rely on food stamps, also known as the Supplemental Nutrition Assistance Program, or SNAP, was initiated by top White House and Department of Government efficiency officials last year, multiple Social Security officials said. It marks a second attempt by the Trump administration to quietly but dramatically downsize disability benefit programs overseen by the Social Security Administration. Despite these programs' strict eligibility standards and minimal instances of fraud. White House Budget Director Russell Vogt and Social Security Commissioner Frank Bisignano abandoned a different proposed regulation involving disability payments last year after ProPublica and other news outlets reported on the harm that the plan would cause to hundreds of thousands of largely blue-collar workers in red states. The disability programs are administered by the Social Security Administration, but separate from the retirement program for which the agency is named. The Trump administration has promised not to cut Social Security retirement payments. The likely SSI cut will affect not just younger adults with disabilities such as Down syndrome and severe autism, who are still living at home with their low-income parents, but also older people with health or financial problems who have had to move in with their adult children on tight budgets. All told, as many as 400,000 poor and disabled people and indigent older people across the United States could have their support cut or eliminated, according to a ProPublica analysis of actuarial figures from the Social Security Administration. Protecting the SSI program from such a fate is, quote, about how the faithful will be judged and our care for the most vulnerable, unquote, said Galen Carey, Vice President of Governmental Relations for the National Association of Evangelists, and himself the father of a 35-year-old son with Down syndrome who lives at home and receives SSI. Carey said it's wrong to reduce a disabled person's SSI benefits from choosing or needing to live with loved ones. Knowing that they are contributing and not a burden to a family can be a source of great pride, he said. Some 40 Down syndrome organizations recently sent a letter to Bisignano expressing their opposition to the plan change. The reason this will especially affect SNAP families is complicated. Essentially, under a long-standing federal policy that was updated during the Biden administration, if a household has already demonstrated its poverty via SNAP or other public assistance programs' own extensive income reporting requirements, then a family is officially deemed unable to financially support a disabled loved one living at home. The typical SNAP household that it is also supporting a person who receives SSI has an annual total income of just $17,000, according to the Nonpartisan Center on Budget and Policy Priorities. The Trump rule will undo this approach, It won't matter if the SNAP program has already determined that a family is poor enough to receive aid. Anyone living at home beyond age 18 without paying full rent will be treated as if they have a benefactor. The value of their bedroom, as well as any income and assets their family may have, will be calculated and recalculated as often as every month and deducted from their SSI check. The SSI rule change is being reviewed by White House Office of Management and Budget, a process that involves editing the draft regulation and considering where it falls on the list of president's priorities. Once it's returned to the Social Security Administration for initial publication, there will be an opportunity for public comment. It could take until next year to be finalized, depending on the amount of opposition it faces. Presented with a detailed list of this article's findings, Rachel Cawley, the OMB's communications director, asserted that, quote, "This story is false because it speculates about policies that have not yet been decided," unquote. Asked to specify what was false, Cawley did not identify anything, instead reiterating that the story is trash. A Social Security Administration spokesperson said, quote, "Commissioner Bisignano remains committed to protecting and strengthening Social Security and serving America's most vulnerable populations," unquote. ProPublica interviewed families who rely on the SSI program in Philadelphia and across the country. We talked to a young couple struggling to support not just their kids, but also a parent with Alzheimer's. We heard from a mother, Opal Foster, whose 18-year-old son has Down syndrome and lives at home as he strives to become a chef. As we spoke with a middle-aged woman with schizophrenia and panic disorder who lives with her brother's family because she can't hold down a job and fears being left alone in a nursing home. All of these people could have their SSI benefits cut because they live with family, even though disability advocates, evangelicals, and budget experts agree that it's more humane and less expensive for adults with disabilities to live at home rather than institutional facilities. The potential cut to Burton's SSI benefit, for example, would save taxpayers about $11 a day. But if her dad, as a result of the reduced support, can't afford to provide for her anymore, then it would cost taxpayers many hundreds of dollars a day or more to house her at a residential facility, according to the state of Pennsylvania's fee schedules. Supplemental security income, which serves 7.5 million Americans who are unable to make a living because of severe disabilities or destitution in old age, has never been easy to qualify for. Fewer than a third of applicants are approved, and the process often takes years. Recipients of these benefits, in turn, regularly have their finances reevaluated and are also intermittently examined by medical and vocational experts to determine whether their payments will continue. This paperwork and review-heavy process generates hefty overhead. The SSI program distributes just 5% of all Social Security Administration benefits, yet accounts for nearly 35% of the agency's administrative budget. Month after month, staffers have to pore over microscopic changes in SSI beneficiaries' living arrangements and family members' incomes and assets. Current and former Social Security officials have told ProPublica that over the past year, the SSI program's complexities and absurdities remain perhaps the agency's biggest bureaucratic headache. As ProPublica reported last summer, DOGE did nothing to address this, mostly ignoring SSI despite its obvious inefficiencies. In fact, DOGE and the White House pushed out roughly 7,000 Social Security employees, many of whom have been working on SSI reforms and backlogs. The Biden administration had tried to do something about SSI's excessive red tape. Under existing law, disabled people whose families have already established themselves to be poor by qualifying for certain other public assistance programs, such as veterans benefits or temporary assistance for needy families, don't have to do all of the same check-ins over and over again to receive SSI. In 2024, Biden added SNAP, which is more widely used now than when these SSI rules were created, to the list of such programs. This was ultimately an act of government efficiency, said Mariana LaConfora, who was for years the Deputy Commissioner for Retirement and Disability Policy at the Social Security Administration, including during Trump's first term. Safety net programs like SSI don't have to be so complicated and thus expensive. LaConfora and others at the agency said, but they often are that way because of all the effort spent triple-checking that the poor are actually poor. Nevertheless, conservative think tanks oppose the Biden SNAP policy, with some claiming that paying these low-income SSI beneficiaries less could save the federal government $20 billion over the next decade. And the White House included the rule change as one of its agenda items for the SSA heading into 2025. It was part of a broader push by the administration and DOGE to undo anything that the Biden administration had touched. If enacted, the change will require intellectually disabled young people like Burton, as well as very elderly people, to file extensive monthly reports if they want to continue their benefits even at the reduced level. They'll have to provide details about the property where they live, whether it's leased or owned, as well as the names of anyone in the home, and whether any of these people has any new income or assets. They'll also have to include documentation of all household bills and expenses, showing how much they do or don't contribute personally, as well as financial documents such as bank statements and any pay stubs. Burton will likely have to make an appointment and report in person at a Social Security field office any time her father's hours or wages change even slightly, any time she and he switch up how they split utility bills, and any time an adult sibling spends even a few nights at the house and helps her with living expenses. If she doesn't, she could later receive bills accusing her of having been overpaid by Social Security. For his part, Bisignano, the Social Security Commissioner, wants to be seen as a leader who's making the agency more businesslike and efficient, according to interviews with agency staff and recordings of him speaking in private executive meetings. But the SSI rule change, by all accounts, will increase the administrative burden, not just on families like Burton's, but also on the staff who will have to constantly assess the living arrangements and family incomes of her and millions of other people. Given the tensions that between what the rule will do and the sense of efficiency that Bisignano says he wants to instill at Social Security, some agency insiders told ProPublica that he still could push the White House to drop the plan. Shaitira Burton's monthly SSI support check is what allows her to contribute to her household by paying her own phone and internet bills and buying many of her own meals, according to her father, Rondell. Quote, I'm still barely managing, though, he said, unquote. He has largely been a single parent to Shaitira and her siblings, who need some support, too, although they're more self-sufficient. Groceries and gas have only gotten more and more expensive. Burton is calmer and better at managing her disabilities when she can sense that her family's economic circumstances are relatively stable, her father said. When he blew out his shoulder last year trying to hurl a heavy recycling bin into a garbage truck and had to have surgery and take time off work, the loss of income soon manifested in her behavior, he said. Quote, it's a trickle-down effect, he explained. My daughter absorbs money stress in her body, unquote. One recent 75-degree afternoon, sitting on the front stoop of the row house where she lives with her dad, Burton was rubbing her hands together vigorously as if it were cold out. When asked why, she claimed it reminded her of being a baby in the neonatal intensive care unit and touching her parents' hands through the small opening in her incubator. Burton still has some childlike ways. She grips her stuffed animals when she's nervous, which is often. She talks to imaginary friends out loud, the same ones she talked to when she was a girl. What she likes about living at home is in part that she can be by herself, and her family will still be there to take care of her. She doesn't like the lack of freedom and that she can't truly be out there like her adult siblings. Burton wanted to go into the child development field to help kids growing up with disabilities like hers, but some of the concepts were a bit too difficult. Now she's excited by cosmetology and intends to support herself one day as a hairstylist. She spends much of her time practicing on mannequin heads in her childhood room. For our next story, let's turn to the American Council of the Blind, and you can find them online at acb.org. And this comes from their May 2026 Braille Forum, Adventures of a Blind City Gardener. This is written by Deborah Armstrong and reprinted from the winter 2025 issue of The Blind Californian. In sharing my garden journey with readers, I also wish to pass on tips for those wondering how to garden while blind. I was lucky that I grew up with a mom who loved to grow flowers and a dad who tried his hand at raising vegetables. Their successes and failures taught me that having a green thumb was more about the willingness to experiment than having a particular talent. When I moved into my first apartment, it wasn't an inspiring place. I had no yard, no patio, no balcony, not even a porch. But when tomato and herb plants went on sale, I got creative. The local thrift store had a pile of half-broken chests of drawers that they were selling for pennies. I brought home all the drawers, lined them up on either side of the walkway to my front door, and filled them with soil from a friend's garden. There was no need to drill drainage holes. The broken nature of these drawers already had plenty of drainage. Adding a few marigolds and daisies along with the tomatoes, basil, majoram, and thyme, I had an impressive mini garden. Later, after reading most of the gardening books on the National Library Service, I got more ambitious. I filled my apartment with houseplants and went to local salvage places to gather up suitable materials for tending larger plants. Examples included old wash tubs, chimney flues, and rusted wheelbarrows. By that time, I'd moved to an apartment complex with a run-down side yard where my motley collection of makeshift growing containers held peas and beans, larger tomato plants, and even some mini fruit trees. Later, as a homeowner with a career, I was able to leave SSI behind and create a garden which no longer resembled a junkyard. I had raised beds made of landscape timbers, bottomless wooden boxes that were 2 to 3 feet tall and 3 to 4 feet wide of varying lengths. Much has been written about the advantages of raised beds, including their ability to support a larger number of plants in a smaller space, and how they protect plants from extremes of heat and cold. They relieve the gardener from the chores of digging and turning soil, and they reduce the need for water. But for the blind gardener, they have one additional advantage. If you are sighted and grow directly in the ground, you can walk around your plot and see what needs tending. You need a little water here, pull a weed there, prune off some dead flowers, and add a stake or two to prop up a plant that needs more support. But if you are blind, you need to touch every plant to see how it's doing. Or, if you have some vision, you might have to bend close to inspect each plant. And if your garden is on the ground, you will soon have a sore back from bending, aching knees from kneeling, and you'll become tired overall from crawling around to tend to everything. That is why we blind folks need to use raised beds. We can walk alongside our beds, touching everything at a comfortable height, or sit on a stool for a longer session. Now that I'm a senior citizen, I garden from a sitting position even more. I have a couple of folding canvas stools and a sturdy garden cart. And unlike when I started, raised bed kits were readily available from Amazon, Walmart, Lowe's, and Home Depot. They snap, clamp, and or screw together. You no longer have to have woodworking tools or hire someone with carpentry skills to build them from scratch. There are also some wonderfully large fabric growing bags which you can place on bricks to raise them to a reasonable height for tending by touch. Many people do garden in containers, and I still add quite a few pots to my garden. But it is far more labor-saving to have one or several raised beds, as they need watering less often and can hold a larger amount of soil with its accompanying plant nutrition. To save on the expense of soil and add to its nutrient density, I put a layer of dead fallen leaves at the bottom of my beds before the soil is added. These will gradually rot and meanwhile keep weeds from growing up through the ground on which the bed rests. Quality garden soil and compost can be purchased and delivered by Walmart, Lowe's, or Home Depot, And many cities give compost away for free at certain times of the year. Or you can search locally for landscape supplies and purchase soil by the cubic yard. Many cities also offer composting classes and compost bins for free. Though I used to make my own compost, I no longer do so simply because I don't have a lawn with grass clippings or enough vegetable scraps to put in it. In my raised beds, I use the same or use the square foot method, which, though not designed for blind people, is a wonderfully helpful way to keep your garden organized. I divide all my beds into 1 foot squares. With wooden beds, I screwed eye hooks into the sides of the beds and strung clothesline across the bed, so each growing space was a square foot. Currently, my bed is galvanized.

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1: Supposed to grow in each square, it's easy for me to locate anything that shouldn't be there, like a snail or a weed. Keeping records is also important. I note what I planted where and when. For example, on June 29th, I planted 1 square of salted leaf basil, 2 squares of royal burgundy bush beans, and 3 squares of different varieties of Swiss chard. This way, if a seed doesn't germinate, I will know when I sowed it and if it can be replaced. These days, I keep this record on a spreadsheet, but 30 years ago, I simply carried a microcassette recorder around my garden for recording my process, and later transcribed my records into Braille. I also continue to note how plants are doing and what the weather is like. I keep my seed packets in Ziploc bags with a Braille card describing the name, variety, height, and growing notes. They are in a file box in alphabetical order. One tip I've shared with those new to Braille is to simply assign each seed packet a number, which you can label on the Ziploc with a large felt tip marker or Braille. Then on your phone or computer, write out the information corresponding to the number. For example, your record might look like this. Number 22, nasturtium, variety little firebird, hanging habit, 60 days to maturity, tolerates some shade. Number 23, oak leaf lettuce, 8 inches high, not heat tolerant, 65 days to maturity. This numbering technique also makes creating plant labels easier, should you choose to do so. I don't bother with labels because my spreadsheet tracks exactly where everything is planted, but when I did use labels before computers, I also just gave each plant a number and kept more detailed records corresponding to each number in my files. These days, my iPhone can read the seed packet to me, and since I order on the internet, I have all that information in my email order receipt as well. This way, I can make my own labels for my Ziploc bags of seeds. Before the internet, I relied on readers or volunteers to acquire this information. Sowing seeds by touch involves some tactile discrimination, similar to reading Braille. Carefully empty a few seeds into your palm, lift out 2 or 3 and sprinkle them around your square. Radishes, of course, take up much less space than a tomato, so you need to divide your square into a grid mentally. For example, I plant 9 bush beans in 1 square, but only 4 lettuce plants. The official square foot method, Google for the Square Foot Foundation, has grids you can place over your squares to properly position seeds or plants. But since I've used this method for almost 40 years, I don't really need their grids to accurately space my plants. Very fine seeds can be sprinkled, too. If you mix them with sand or coffee grounds in a pepper shaker, but I use this method only if I want a haphazard bunching of wildflowers because the more exact your spacing, the easier it will be for you to locate weeds before they take over. Overhead sprinklers waste a great deal of water, though admittedly they do save labor, but there will always be spots that don't get enough water, while other places may get too much. Many folks simply use a hose with a spray nozzle to water plants. This can be hard to aim accurately without vision, and you need to be careful not to wash soil away or drown little seedlings. It works fine for larger shrubs, but for small plants, I prefer a bucket with a dipper, such as an old sour cream container. I simply dip out water to empty into each square, testing with my finger to see if the soil is dry. When I had a larger garden and was also responsible for tending plants belonging to my sighted housemate, I used soaker hoses. Those have tiny holes drilled into them and can be strung around and in between plants to evenly water everything. Both these techniques save water and ensure all the water you use goes to your plant's roots. You can also buy drip irrigation kits with little plastic nozzles that you aim at each plant. Because I grow a lot of annual flowers or vegetables, I find these a pain to move around and fiddle with, so I no longer use them. But they are quite easy to assemble by touch.

0: Should you ever despair of having a green thumb yourself, get a volunteer to help you scoop out the trash dumpster in the back of the typical plant nursery. It's a great way to discover which plants will not grow in your area and helps you realize that your microclimate and soil, not to mention your humidity and weather, will determine your success. Your thumb has nothing to do with it. And that about wraps up this week's edition of the Blindness and Disability News Hour. This program covers the week of May 3rd, 2026. My name is Bill. Thanks for joining us this week. This program, as always, is a production and presentation of Mind's Eye Radio in Belleville, Illinois. Hope you all have a good rest of your week. Stay dry, stay warm. It's a little unseasonal this week. Be good, stay safe. Keep your pets hydrated. See you, bye.
1: A tree that removes microplastics. I'm Randy Simon, and this is Earthwise, a look at our changing environment. The moringa tree is a short-lived, fast-growing, drought-resistant tree native to northern India. Its seeds and fruit are valued for their flavor and nutritional value, and the tree is known as the miracle tree for its use in traditional medicine. Moringa trees have been used to purify water for millennia. The seeds contain cationic proteins that neutralize charged impurities in water, causing clumping and sedimentation in water. Powdered seeds are mixed with water, and over a few hours, sediments will sink, and the clear water can be siphoned off the top. New research by Brazilian and UK scientists have found that extracts from moringa seeds are just as effective at removing microplastics from drinking water. A 2024 study found microplastics in 83% of tap water tested around the world. The tiny bits of plastic make their way into our bodies, including our brains, reproductive organs, and cardiovascular systems. How this impacts human health is still undetermined. There are chemicals that cause similar clumping behavior, such as aluminum sulfate, or alum, but moringa seeds are even better at it, as well as being renewable, biodegradable, and have fewer toxicity concerns. Alum can be toxic at high levels. Using a natural product to replace an aluminum-based filtration system may offer a cheaper and sustainable solution to the removal of microplastics. There are limitations, however. It would require a very large quantity of seeds to supply a large urban treatment plant that can handle high water flows. Nevertheless, identifying solutions for the microplastics problem is very valuable. Earthwise is a production of WAMC. Find us on social media at WAMC Radio and listen anytime, anywhere, wherever you get your podcasts.
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3: Weather for this morning, partly cloudy skies with a chance of rain this afternoon, a high of 82. For tonight, cloudy skies early this evening with partial clearing, a low of 51. For tomorrow, cloudy skies turning into partly cloudy later in the day, a high of 62. 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

0: You are listening to WKAR Radio Reading Service. This is Chris and Barb with the reading of the Detroit News and Free Press. For the next half hour, I will be reading the Michigan News and Detroit Area News. AAA, Michigan gas prices up 11 cents since last week. Myesha Johnson, the Detroit News. Gas prices in Michigan have risen 11 cents to $4.84 per gallon for regular unleaded, AAA, the auto group, announced Monday. That price is 97 cents more than a month ago and $1.65 higher compared to the same time in 2025, officials said. State motorists are paying an average of $73 for a full 15-gallon tank, AAA reported. Michigan's gas prices have been hit harder than most other states due to regional refinery problems that are starting to ease, according to analysts. Metro Detroit's current average is $4.79 per gallon, AAA said. That is 2 cents more than last week and $1.67 above the same time a year ago. The most expensive gas price averages are in Jackson, $4.92, Grand Rapids, $4.90, and Saginaw, $4.88. The least expensive prices are in Marquette, $4.49, Metro Detroit, $4.79, and Traverse City, $4.79. Michigan drivers are seeing higher gas prices as we head into what's expected to be a busy Memorial Day weekend, Adrian Woodland, AAA spokesperson, said in a release. With prices still well above last year, drivers should plan ahead and expect to pay more at the pump. AAA projects nearly 1.2 million Michigan residents will travel by car during the holiday weekend. Last Memorial Day, the state average for a gallon of regular gasoline was $3.20, AAA said. 30,000 without power. Where lights are out in Michigan, Jelaine Williams, USA Today Network. More than 30,000 electrical customers across the state were without power at 8 a.m. Tuesday, May 19th, after severe weather swept west to east across Michigan Monday afternoon, causing damage and outages. A strong band of thunderstorms moved across Michigan Monday afternoon with heavy rain, high winds, and hail. Wind gusts up to 90 miles per hour were reported in West Michigan by National Weather Service observers. A gust near Dundee was clocked at 81 miles per hour. At 4 p.m. Monday, 68,900 customers statewide were without power, according to PowerOutage.us. But as of 7:30 a.m. Tuesday, that number was almost cut in half, with 35,330 customers across all Michigan electric providers are without power. Consumers Energy said it had restored power to more than 58,000 customers as crews worked through the night to repair infrastructure and restore power to customers. While we have made significant progress in our restoration efforts, we know our work is not finished, Norm Kapala, Vice President of Grid Operations. Our crews are still in the field assessing damage, making repairs, and restoring power to our customers. We will continue to monitor the forecast for additional severe weather and be ready to respond. Outages Tuesday morning were clustered in Michigan's Lower Peninsula, with most reported in Clinton, Ionia, Barrie, Van Buren, Saginaw, and Gratiot counties. Outages included 25,020 Consumers Energy customers. Saginaw County had more than 5,200 outages, while Allegan had more than 4,400. Macomb County had 3,200 outages. More storms are forecast for Michigan Tuesday afternoon, the National Weather Service said. Depending on the electrical service you have, you can check the latest status of your power outage, how widespread the outage is, an estimated restoration time, and more. Most Michigan residents have Consumers Energy or DTN Energy, but some regions in Michigan use other services. Many of those are listed below. Where are the outages now? Counties in Michigan with the most power outages as of 7:30 a.m. Tuesday, May 19th, Saginaw, 5,291, Allegan, 4,471, Macomb, 3,268. Barrie, 2,498. Delta, 2,365. There's more of this article as to the different various energy outage maps and places to contact. But at this point, we're going to move on. Salmonella outbreak. Baby chicks, ducklings linked to illnesses. Max Reinhardt, The Detroit News. A series of salmonella outbreaks linked to baby poultry is sickening residents across the country, including 21 people in Michigan, health officials said Monday. While raising baby chicks and ducks can be fun and educational, poultry owners should be aware that chicks and other birds can carry germs that can impact human health, Michigan Chief Medical Executive Natasha Bagdasarian said in a statement. Wash your hands thoroughly before and after handling chicks and other poultry protects both you and your family from the risk of salmonella. Salmonella bacteria are commonly found in poultry droppings and may be on a bird's feathers, feet, and beaks, or in their cages, coops, and the rest of their environment, the Michigan Department of Health and Human Services advised. Birds can carry the bacteria without appearing sick. Health officials said there are three large and growing multi-state outbreaks of the salmonella infection. As of Monday, 184 people in 31 states had been infected. The Michigan Department of Health and Human Services said the number of people actually sickened in the outbreaks is likely much higher because not all cases get reported to public health departments. Plus, it can take up to 4 weeks to determine whether a sickness is related to an outbreak. Nationwide, more than a quarter of the cases are linked to children under age 5. In Michigan, 29% of the 21 reported infections are in children, the state health department said. The largest of the three outbreaks is being linked specifically to human contact with ducklings. State and federal health agencies are working to determine where the affected animals were purchased to determine the source of the outbreak. How serious is a salmonella infection? A salmonella infection can cause issues like diarrhea, vomiting, fever, and abdominal cramps. Symptoms can last up to 7 days or more, according to the Michigan Department of Health and Human Services. It is generally most serious for people who are very young, very old, or with weakened immune systems. Officials are encouraging these at-risk populations to avoid handling poultry altogether. According to the U.S. Center for Disease Control and Prevention, CDC, around 34% of cases associated with the recent outbreaks have led to hospitalization. Most people recover with the use of antibiotics. One death has been reported in the state of Washington. How to avoid salmonella? People become infected when they handle poultry, their cages, or coops, health of experts said. The germs may be transferred onto people who handle the birds or who work or play in areas where the birds live and roam. Although baby poultry require warmth and protection, health experts are encouraging people to keep them out of their homes. Instead, owners should give the birds their own shelter outside the home where they should remain even when their spaces are being cleaned. People should also stay outdoors when cleaning equipment associated with poultry and should wash their hands thoroughly with soap and water after touching the birds or anything in their environment. If hand washing isn't immediately possible, use hand sanitizer. Other tips offered by the State Health Department: keep live poultry away from areas where food or drink is prepared, served, or stored. Do not kiss or snuggle backyard poultry. Do not give live baby poultry to young children as a gift. Monday, wind gusts topped 90 miles per hour, where the strongest gusts hit. Sarah Moore, USA Today Network. Parts of Michigan's southern lower peninsula endured nearly 100 mile per hour wind gusts as thunderstorms rolled through Monday afternoon, May 18th. Reported gusts ranged from 40 to 90 miles per hour Monday afternoon and evening, knocking down trees that caused widespread power outages, mainly in the southern half of the lower peninsula. About 29,000 customers remain without power in Saginaw, Macomb, Allegan, Barrie, Kalamazoo, Van Buren, Ingham, and Clinton counties as of 10 a.m. on Tuesday, May 19th. The majority of the outages, about 21,000, were consumers' energy customers. The strongest wind gust of the afternoon was reported in Woodbury in western Eaton County at 90 miles per hour. Dundee in Monroe County and Kentwood in Kent County both had reports of 81 miles per hour. Michigan is expected to see additional rounds of storms Tuesday afternoon and evening, May 19th, with the highest risk of severe weather in the southeast lower peninsula. Here's the live radar and wind and hail reports from Monday, May 18th. And then there's a picture of the Michigan Live Doppler radar. How strong was the wind on Monday, May 18? According to NWS weather stations and cooperative observers, here are reported wind gusts on Monday, May 18. Woodbury, 90 miles per hour. Dundee, 81 miles per hour. Kentwood, 81 miles per hour. Cascade, 75 miles per hour. Grand Rapids, 75 miles per hour. Battle Creek, 73 miles per hour. Springfield, 74 miles per hour. Benton Heights, 63 miles per hour. Portage, 61 miles per hour. South Haven, 61 miles per hour. Huntington, 60 miles per hour. Saginaw, 60 miles per hour. Alma, 59 miles per hour. Ionia, 59 miles per hour. Kinderhook, 57 miles per hour. Sandpoint, 55 miles per hour. Elkhart, 54 miles per hour. St. Louis, 53 miles per hour. Gaylord, 51 miles per hour. Alpena, 50 miles per hour. Coldwater, 49 miles per hour. Holland, 48 miles per hour. Lansing, 48 miles per hour. Charlotte, 44 miles per hour. Gladlin, 43 miles per hour. Were there reports of hail on Monday in Michigan? Yes. Varying sized hail was reported in the northern lower peninsula on May 18th, according to the NWS storm reports. Rogers City, 0.25 of an inch. Vanderbilt, 0.75 of an inch. Elmira, 0.25 of an inch. Waters, 0.25 of an inch. At Seago Lake State Point, 0.88 of an inch. Farmington Hills woman found guilty of $1.6 million Medicare fraud. Louise Aguilar, the Detroit News. An owner of a home health care agency in Farmington Hills has been found guilty of operating a $1.6 million scheme to defraud Medicare, according to the U.S. Department of Justice. A federal jury on Thursday convicted Ruby Scott of 5 counts of health care fraud, 4 counts of paying illegal health care kickbacks, and 1 count for conspiracy to defraud the United States government, officials said in a release. The 55-year-old Farmington Hills resident is scheduled to be sentenced on September 24. She faces a maximum penalty of 10 years in prison for each health care fraud count, a maximum of 10 years in prison for each kickback count, and a maximum of 5 years in prison for the conspiracy count. Her attorney in the case, Brent Alexander Jaffe, was in court Monday morning and unavailable for comment, according to his office in Madison Heights. Scott owned and operated Delta Home Health Care LLC, based in Farmington Hills. From 2018 through 2021, she bribed a discharge nurse at a Detroit hospital to identify Medicare patients and fax their confidential records to Delta, unbeknownst to the patients. Scott paid the discharge nurse more than $130,000 by Cash App, PayPal, check, and cash, according to investigators. Scott used the stolen profiles to bill Medicare for home health services. She also falsely represented to Medicare the patients had been certified by doctors as meeting requirements to receive home health services, including being homebound. Evidence proved no doctor had ever evaluated these patients for home health services, federal officials said in a statement. We're going to move on to Detroit area news now. Detroit aims to fix 6,300 sidewalks by end of year, clearing up long backlog. Lois Aguila, The Detroit News, Detroit. Detroit plans to spend an estimated $9.5 million to fix sidewalks in front of 6,300 homes by the end of the year, which would clear up a backlog of resident requests that goes back years. Mayor Mary Sheffield, that's a little bit of a tongue twister there, and other city officials announced on Monday. Some residents' requests go back as far as 5 years to address broken sidewalks in front of their homes, city officials said at a press conference in the Murray Hill neighborhood. Officials say the plan will now fix these sidewalks at an unprecedented rate. We think about big developments and big investments that residents want and deserve in their neighborhood, Sheffield said. But it's also about simple quality of life things like lights and sidewalks that residents deserve to get addressed. Detroiter Shara Rita has been waiting 2.5 years to get the sidewalk repaired in front of her Murray Hill home on the city's northwest side. I thought maybe they forgot about us over here, Rita said. I'm getting older and I have a senior. I'm wheeling down in a wheelchair. She describes the deviations in her broken sidewalk as potholes. The city informed her sidewalk get fixed soon. Residents who are on the list for sidewalk repair will get a flyer at their home about a week before construction begins, and they get a second notification from someone from the city who will knock on the resident's door, city officials said. Sheffield, who was the president of the Detroit City Council before being elected mayor last fall, said when she served on council, one of the consistent requests from residents she heard was to have the sidewalks repaired in front of their homes or in their neighborhoods. The Detroit Department of Public Works will start with occupied residential homes first. The city is already taking requests for next year. Go to the city's website at https://detroitmichigan.gov/sidewalks to make a request. After teen is shot down, Detroit police stress curfew enforcement, Darcy Moran, Detroit Free Press. A 14-year-old boy was shot in Detroit. Downtown Detroit over the weekend as officials continue to grapple with teens congregating in the city. The city mayor and police chief both spoke out about parents' roles and city efforts in the aftermath. The 14-year-old was expected to recover after being shot in the chest about 9:40 p.m. Sunday, May 17th, in the area of Library Street and Grand River Avenue, Detroit Police Chief Chap Bettison said, at the scene that evening. Two older teens were taken into custody. Two groups of teens had come together on Library Street and an altercation took place, the police chief said. One teen decided to settle it with a firearm and fired multiple shots, the chief said. A community violence intervention team member was nearby and able to provide first aid to the 14-year-old boy, the chief said. A weapon was recovered and a 16-year-old and a 17-year-old were detained. It comes as city officials ramp up efforts to stem summer violence, offer teens safe evening activities, and keep youths from swarming downtown as they did earlier in the year, startling business owners and running into police. Bettison's highlighted the city's teen curfew, 10 p.m. for youths under 15 and 11 p.m. for teens 16 to 17, and shared a warning for parents. We're going to hold parents accountable as well, the chief said, later noting, you need to know where your children are. Just on Saturday, May 17th, 60 teens were detained downtown, the chief said. The police department, in a release, stated more teens were also taken into custody at Palmer Park and noted that of the 109 overall detained, all but two were for curfew violations. Two others were for disorderly conduct and tobacco possession. Officers also issued 15 parental responsibility citations. Multiple juveniles were not from Detroit. Updated numbers for the whole weekend were not immediately available. Detroit Mayor Sheffield says there will be zero tolerance for teen disruptions downtown. Detroit Mayor Mary Sheffield also spoke out on Monday, May 18th, in the wake of the shooting and curfew enforcement over the weekend, following a news conference on sidewalk repairs. Sheffield spoke to reporters and emphasized parental responsibility. Her team will continue to be proactive, she said, while highlighting a focus on accountability and enforcement, as well as efforts like those to create safe spaces for young people. There's a large portion of young people who want to come down and just enjoy themselves, but you do have a group of individuals who come down and cause chaos and disruption, and those individuals will be held accountable, the mayor said. We have zero tolerance for disruptive and criminal behavior. The mayor also took to social media with a statement on her behalf posted to the city's Facebook page. In it, Sheffield said teens gathering downtown is not a problem in itself, but that the disorderly behavior over the weekend will not be tolerated. Parents face hefty fines if kids break Detroit curfew. Any parent or guardian whose child is found to violate curfew will also get a ticket when they come to pick up their kid, Detroit Police Department Media Director Jasmine Barman said. Any incident with a gun will also be reviewed by the county prosecutor. Parents face a $250 fine for a first offense of their child breaking curfew and a $500 fine for a repeat offense. Police will be increasing their enforcement efforts, Bettison said. Detroit is a happening city. It's a fun city, but I'm going to make sure it's a safe city as well, he said. Just a moment here as the article comes up. Canton Township man stays in burning house to find pet. He didn't make it out. Lois Aguilar, The Detroit News. A 44-year-old Canton Township man died in a fire at his home early Tuesday, authorities said. The man was believed to have remained inside the residence in an attempt to locate a pet, according to a press statement by the Canton Public Safety Department. The home in the 43,000 block of Lancelot was fully engulfed in flames around 1 a.m. when officials arrived and found two other adult occupants had escaped. The third occupant stayed inside. Personnel from the Canton Fire Department later located the man dead on the second floor of the dwelling. Officials didn't say what happened to the pet. The cause of the fire is under investigation. Other details were not released Tuesday. Don't let me die. Man who saved Detroit teen shooting victim speaks out. Teresa Baldis, Detroit Free Press. When Detroit ceasefire crew member Ortegas Jackson heard gunshots ring out in downtown Detroit, he didn't run from the danger. He ran toward the victim, a 14-year-old boy who had been shot in the chest. I just saw my son, Jackson said. When I saw him go down from the bullet, all I could think about was making sure he spoke to his mother, which he did on my phone. Jackson also recalled the boy's words as he fought for his life. He said to me, "Don't let me die, sir," Jackson said. So at that point, he put his life in my hands. Jackson, who applied pressure to the boy's gunshot wound, stayed with him until police and EMS arrived. According to police, the boy, who remains hospitalized, is expected to recover following the shooting, which occurred around 9:40 p.m. on Sunday, May 17th, near the Gucci store in downtown Detroit. Two teenagers, ages 16 and 17, were arrested and a weapon was recovered, according to police. The incident happens during a so-called teen takeover event where young people are swarming downtown, often rattling business owners and raising concerns for city officials as they ramp up efforts to stem summer violence. For ceasefire volunteer Tulsa Knight, who was with Jackson that night and has responded to multiple shootings over the years, this latest incident was especially alarming. I have never been that close to situations. I've been close, but not that close, said Knight, who was about 45 feet away from the crowd when he heard five or six gunshots erupt. We were right there when the gunshots rang out, said Knight, who quickly took cover in a nearby garage. But then he and his partner saw the boy he was bleeding and slumping over. We ran over to the kid. We realized the kid had kind of slumped down. We said, "Hey, have you been shot?" Knight recalled, noting the victim was having a hard time breathing and his words were garbled. We lifted up his shirt and saw the bullet hole, Knight said, noting his partner applied pressure to the boy's wound. They stayed with the victim until the police and EMT arrived. The boy was conscious the entire time and is expected to recover. According to Knight, there was a fight in the area about 15 minutes before the shooting, and what followed was a group trying to retaliate because of the fight. One group went after another group, and then someone in the latter group turned around and started shooting, he said. Knight experienced a rush of emotions, fear, frustration, and sadness. I've been trying to wrap my mind around it, honestly, and we've said this over and over again. Parents have to be more responsible for their kids, said Knight, who also runs Caught Up, a mentoring program for at-risk youth. Knight said three things need to happen to help reduce teen violence in Detroit. One, there needs to be a collaborative effort on monitoring kids, with more people stepping up to help. Two, there needs to be a strict penalties for parents who allow their kids to stay beyond curfew. Three, find a place downtown just for kids where no weapons are allowed and their supervision. I'm just sad that we can't find ways to resolve conflicts without weapons, Knight said. It's sad to see that this is what is becoming of our young people. The day after the shooting, Knight took to Facebook to reflect on what he had witnessed. Yesterday was something I knew was bound to happen. We have too many youth unsupervised downtown and too many parents allowing their kids to go places without any real supervision. It's mind-boggling to me, Knight wrote. But amidst his anger, sadness, and frustration, Knight gave a shout-out to his partner. I need to acknowledge the heroic actions of one of my fellow ceasefire members, OJ, Knight writes. We were right there and had to take cover ourselves. Once the shots stopped, OJ immediately ran toward the young man who had been hit and started applying life-saving measures. I truly believe he helped save that kid's life. He added, people like OJ, this work is built into their veins. Everybody was at the game yesterday, and he ended up saving the kid's life. Protesters rally against proposed Romulus ICE Detention Center. Naroja Waraku and Kimberly P. Mitchell, Detroit Free Press. Protesters rallied Monday, May 18th, outside the federal courthouse in downtown Detroit to speak out against a proposed detention center in Romulus by U.S. Immigration and Customs Enforcement. Chanting ICE out, they marched in front of the U.S. District Court for the Eastern District of Michigan and listened to speakers who said the building in Romulus, purchased for the potential center, lacks the resources to hold detainees. Some of the signs they held read, no warehouses for people and ICE out of Michigan. The protesters called upon local and state agencies to block permits for the facility, saying other states have taken more aggressive action to block such federal ICE centers. The site does not have water services, Melody Simmons of Coalition to Stop the Camps, an immigration rights group, told the crowd. It does not have the sewer capacity. It does not have the storm drainage. It does not have the electrical service. In March, Michigan Attorney General Dana Nessel filed a lawsuit against the Department of Homeland Security to block the center. A hearing in the district court where the rally was held had been previously scheduled for Monday, but was rescheduled, a court official told the Free Press. A status conference has been scheduled for Wednesday, the court docket shows. A new hearing date may be set during that status conference, said Danny Wimmer, a spokesman for Nessel. Wimmer told the Free Press on Friday that the Department of Justice has previously stated on the record that DHS and ICE will not issue a construction contract for the Romulus warehouse before the end of the month. ICE has defended the proposed center, maintaining the center will bring jobs to the Romulus area. Romulus Mayor Robert McCrate and the City Council strongly oppose the center, saying it will harm the city's economic development and is not suitable for their city. The U.S. government's purchase of the building is part of the national effort by the administration of President Donald Trump to increase detention of immigrants in buildings and warehouses across the U.S. And that will end the reading of the Michigan News and Detroit Area News from WKAR Radio Reading Service. Here is Barb with international and national news and sports.
1: Thanks, Chris. Ebola deaths in eastern Congo rise to 131 as outbreak spreads. 26 more suspected Ebola deaths were recorded in 24 hours in Eastern Democratic Republic of Congo, authorities said on Tuesday, and the head of the World Health Organization expressed deep concern about the outbreak's spread. The new deaths bring to 131 the fatalities associated with the outbreak in Eastern DRC. There have been 516 suspected cases and 33 confirmed cases in DRC, according to a daily bulletin published by health authorities, and 2 confirmed cases in neighboring Uganda. WHO Director General Tedros Adhanom Ghebreyesus declared the outbreak of the rare funded Bingu strain of the virus a public health emergency of international concern on Saturday, the first time a WHO chief has done so before convening an emergency committee. The outbreak has alarmed experts because it was able to spread for weeks undetected across a densely populated area ravaged by widespread armed violence. A 2018-2020 outbreak in eastern DRC was the second deadliest on record, killing nearly 2,300 people. Butembo, a city of hundreds of thousands of people in northern Kivu province, recorded its first 2 confirmed cases on Monday. Jean-Jacques Mujibi, director of Congo's National Institute for Biomedical Research, told Reuters. Ugandan authorities have started restricting movement across the Ishanasha Kiashiro border crossing to limit further spillover of the virus. Ambrose Mira Mwesigi, a local government official, told Reuters. He said the border was not closed but did not explain who might be allowed to cross. Further south, Congolese people trying to cross into Rwanda from the cities of Goma and Bukavu were being stopped at the border, Reuters reporters said. Rwandan officials could not immediately be reached for comment. The WHO on Saturday, had on Saturday urged countries not to close their borders, saying this could lead to informal border crossings that are not monitored. Ebola, which spreads through direct contact with bodily fluids from infected people or animals, has an average fatality rate of around 50%, according to the WHO. I'm deeply concerned about the scale and speed of the epidemic, Tedros told members of the World Health Assembly in Geneva on Tuesday, citing the number of cases being reported in urban areas and among healthcare workers. 6 tons of supplies, including personal protective equipment, were sent to arrive in DRC on Tuesday, in addition to the 12 tons that had already been delivered, said Anne and Sia, the WHO's representative in DRC. 1 American tested positive for Ebola as part of their work in Congo, the U.S. Centers for Disease Control and Prevention said on Monday. The individual, identified as Dr. Peter Stafford by his Christian Mission Organization, and 6 other Americans who were exposed to the virus were being moved to Germany for care and monitoring, the CDC said. The CDC also said it was suspending entry of travelers into the U.S. who had been in the DRC, Uganda, or South Sudan during the past 21 days, with certain exceptions, for 30 days to reduce the risk of Ebola spread. And there is more to this story, but I need to move on to the next news story. Hate rhetoric involved in deadly San Diego mosque shooting, police say. Authorities are searching for answers after two suspects opened fire on a San Diego mosque, killing three men and then themselves on May 18th. The shooting at the Islamic Center of San Diego in Claremont neighborhood unfolded at about 11:43 a.m. Pacific time, police said. Authorities have not identified the victims, but said one was the center's security guard, whose actions prevented it from being much worse. A hate crime investigation is underway on May 19th. San Diego Police Chief Scott Wall said at a news conference on May 18th that the shooting would be investigated as a hate crime until it's not, and said there was definitely hate rhetoric that was involved, but not a specific threat to the mosque. "We will leave no stone unturned," said Mark Remley, special agent in charge of the FBI's San Diego field office. Here's what we know about the shooting and investigation. Shortly before noon on May 18th, police received a call for an active shooter at the San Diego Islamic Center, which also houses a school. They got another call about a landscaper being shot a couple blocks away. Police arrived on the scene minutes after the first call and found three men dead outside the mosque, San Diego Police Department said. The officers entered the mosque in search of suspects. A few minutes later, officers were called to another location nearby where a vehicle was sitting in the middle of the street, police said. Two suspected shooters were found inside the vehicle, dead from apparently self-inflicted gunshot wounds. Let's see, there is more to this story, but I better move on to the next news story. Iranians prefer diplomatic solution to end war. Oops. I guess that wasn't a story, it's a video, so I'll go on to the next story. Xi to host old friend Putin as China projects stable global role after Trump visit. Chinese leader Xi Jinping is set to host his old friend Vladimir Putin less than a week after Donald Trump's high-profile visit, as Beijing seeks to protect itself as a stable and predictable power in a world shaken by trade tensions, wars, and an energy crisis. China and Russia have cast Putin's two-day trip this week, his 25th visit to China, as further evidence of their all-weather partnership, even as the West urges Beijing to pressure Moscow into ending its war in Ukraine. While China presents itself as a peace mediator in the conflict and a neutral party, Putin says China and Russia support each other's core interests as he pursues additional energy deals with the world's second largest economy in the face of Western sanctions. The Xi-Putin summit will telegraph to the world that the China-Russia strategic partnership remains the cornerstone of both countries' foreign policies, and any attempt by the U.S. to drive a wedge between them is destined to fail, said Ian Story, principal fellow at the ISEAS Husef Ishak Institute in Singapore. The visit follows Trump's trip last week, which generated positive optics but few major commercial agreements. She described Sino-U.S. ties as a relationship of strategic stability, challenging the strategic competition framework associated with former U.S. President Joe Biden. By hosting foreign leaders, China is seeking to strengthen its image as a pillar of global stability, in contrast to U.S. struggles to end the war in Ukraine and contain a separate conflict with Iran that has disrupted global energy flows. During state visits, Beijing tries to reassure Western trading partners, including the U.S., about its rise as an economic and technological power while downplaying risks in their ties. The White House said after Trump's China visit that a consensus had been reached on issues that will enhance stability for global businesses and consumers. And there is more to this story, but I need to move on to the next news story. Trump says U.S. could attack Iran again, but that Tehran wants deal. U.S. President Donald Trump said on Tuesday that the United States may need to attack Iran again, and he was only an hour away from deciding on a strike before he postponed the attack. Trump was speaking to reporters at the White House a day after saying he had paused a planned resumption of attacks following a new peace proposal by Tehran. "I was an hour away from making the decision to go today," Trump said on Tuesday. He said Iran's leaders are begging to make a deal, but that a new U.S. attack would happen in the coming days if one was not reached. "Well, I mean, I'm saying 2 or 3 days, maybe Friday, Saturday, Sunday, something, maybe early next week, a limited period of time, because we can't let them have a new nuclear weapon." Earlier on Tuesday, Iranian state media said Tehran's latest peace proposal involves ending hostilities on all fronts, including Lebanon, the exit of U.S. forces from areas close to Iran, and reparations for destruction caused by the U.S.-Israeli war. In Tehran's first comments on the proposal, Deputy Foreign Minister Kazim Jaharbabadi said Tehran also sought the lifting of sanctions, the release of frozen funds, and an end to the U.S. marine blockade on the country, according to IRNA news agencies. There is more to this story, but I need to move on to our last news story. Surprising drug combo could reshape treatment for suicide risk. Modern psychiatry has long struggled with one brutal fact. The people most at risk of suicide often cannot wait weeks for therapy or antidepressants to work. Now, a new study suggests researchers may have found the first drug regime capable of rapid and sustaining relief from suicidal thoughts across a broad group of patients. Suicide remains one of the nation's most urgent public health crises, with roughly 13 million Americans seriously considering it each year and about 50,000 dying by suicide annually. A study to be presented Tuesday at the American Psychiatric Association's annual meeting found that a surprising combination of drugs, a single ketamine infusion followed by low-dose buprenorphine, significantly sustained reductions in suicidal ideation in adults with major depressive disorder. This is a really breakthrough study that provides hope and immediate clinical application, said Ned Kalin, editor-in-chief of the journal that will publish the paper and chair of the Department of Psychiatry at the University of Wisconsin School of Medicine and Public Health. But outside experts who were not involved in the study urged caution. Bertha Madras, a professor of psychobiology at Harvard Medical School, said that while the findings are intriguing, doctors should be careful not to move too quickly. "With all these promising treatments, short-term things always look very, very beneficial, and it's only after a period of time when you have use for a larger population for a longer time that you see the adverse consequences," Madras said. Carl Hart, a professor of psychology at Columbia University similarly warned against overstating the findings. He noted that while the study showed improvement in thoughts of suicide, it did not show differences in depressive symptoms between patients who took the pair of drugs versus the placebo, and the endpoints were based on questionnaires rather than real-world outcomes. This is a signal which is great, he said, but now you need to follow it up in people who are really contemplating suicide and see how well it does. Ketamine, an anesthetic long used in hospitals for sedation and pain relief, but better known in popular culture as a party drug associated with dreamlike experiences, has recently taken on a new life as an off-label treatment for depression, PTSD, and suicidal thoughts. Its use has been limited mostly to emergency situations, however, for a number of reasons, including its short duration. The effects often disappear within days or weeks, and potentially serious side effects. And there is more to this story, but I need to move on to sports now. Michigan football lands four-star defensive back Darius Johnson. It's another day that ends in Y, which recently has meant Michigan football has landed an elite recruit. The Wolverines got a commitment from four-star class of 2027 cornerback Darius Johnson out of Riverside, California, Notre Dame, on Monday, May 18th. Johnson, who stands 6'1" and 160 pounds, is the number 28 player in California, the number 35 cornerback in the country, and the number 310 overall player in the rising senior class per 24/7 sports composite rankings. Johnson chose U of M over other finalists, Oregon, UCLA, and California. Michigan has been on a heater on the recruiting trail in recent weeks, landing four-star wide receiver Quentin Burrell, four-star defensive lineman Xavier Muhammad, three-star cornerback Charles Woodson Jr., and four-star running back Tyson Robinson, all in the past week. The first full class under new coach Kyle Whittingham now has 12 commits and is ranked number 15 in the country by 24/7 Sports. Moving on to the next news story. It's time for Pistons to take an off-season gamble, but not quite the one you think. The Detroit Pistons didn't take a swing last summer, then doubled down this winter at the trade deadline. They were a season removed from 14 wins, a surprise playoff participant, when they made that first decision. And at the deadline this past February, when they even more surprisingly held East number one seed, "No thanks, we're cool," was essentially the response from president of basketball operations Trajan Langdon. "I would have doubled down too." Trade deadline deals in the NBA don't do much to change the season these days. That work is done in the summer, and even then, lately the relatively modest moves have brought the most success. Which means it's time for the Pistons to make a move. No, they don't need another big star. They do need more shooting, ball handling, playmaking, and maybe even a little more rebounding. That could come in various forms. Not so long ago, a superstar on the move dictated which city got to hold a parade. These days, the best teams fill their holes more astutely and more specifically. Even so, acquiring a much-needed non-star can feel like a gamble at the time, or not. Josh Giddey, anyone? The Oklahoma City Thunder happily gave up their potentially high-ceiling lottery pick for perimeter pest Alex Caruso the summer after the OKC got bounced in the second round. They had young talent in lots of places, but lacked fortitude and savvy in key spaces and needed reinforcements as Shai Gilgeous-Alexander and Jalen Williams developed. Williams, in particular, struggled in that 2024 second-round loss to Dallas. He couldn't shoot. Now he can, at least when he's not injured. And yet, without Caruso and Josh Hartenstein, who came via free agency from New York, the Thunder aren't your defending NBA champions. The pair gave OHC muscle on the boards and one of the better stoppers in the game. But they were far from stars, and even now, with rings on their fingers, they remain relatively anonymous in the galaxy of the Thunder. Still, they represent the kind of off-season moves that make the difference these days. Okay, I better move on. There's

it's a rehab assignment. The Tigers transferred the left-hander's rehab from Florida to Comerica Park, where he could be monitored and guided by pitching coach Chris Fetter. Scooball had been rehabbing in Lakeland, where he had thrown a bullpen off a mound. On Monday, he threw his second, even though the storm kept him out of the actual bullpen at Comerica Park. "So I think that it's obviously great news," Hinch said. "He did that once in Lakeland. He will do it again today and will stay with us as he builds volume and routines in the 5-6 day routine like a starting pitcher would." Hinch didn't want to get ahead of himself. "It was only a step," he said, "but it was clearly a good step." And there's more to this story, but I need to move on to the next. And it's a story about the World Cup. Portugal legend Cristiano Ronaldo makes record 6th World Cup roster. Cristiano Ronaldo is set to make history after he was named in Roberto Martinez's Portugal World Cup roster on Tuesday, May 19th. Ronaldo, along with his longtime rival Lionel Messi, can become the first men's player to appear in 6 World Cups if they see the field in North America this summer. At 41, Ronaldo is still a key figure for Portugal, as well as his club side, Al Nassr, in Saudi Arabia. In what he has said will be his final World Cup, Ronaldo will aim to win the prize for the first time in his illustrious career. Ronaldo is the all-time leader for men in international appearances, 226, and goals, 143. Portugal has been drawn into the Group K along with Colombia, Uzbekistan, and Congo. Ronaldo and company will open the tournament against Congo in Houston on June 17th. Martinez named 27 players in his final squad and will cut one of his 4 goalkeepers to get to the roster limit of 26. So, let's see, I don't think I have time to read the full World Cup 2026 roster, but I'll move on to the last sports story here about the Lions. Detroit Lions nearly pulled off 2 NFL draft day trades with Ravens. Brad Holmes strongly considered moving up in the NFL draft before selecting Blake Miller with the 17th overall pick and one of the deals the Detroit Lions general manager had in place but chose not to execute was with the Baltimore Ravens. In their behind-the-scenes draft video released Monday, May 18th, the Ravens are shown exploring 2 trade downs with the Lions, including one in the first round. Around the 24-minute mark of the video, during the string of picks that came off the board in front of them, Caleb Downs to the Dallas Cowboys at number 11, Caden Proctor to the Miami Dolphins at number 12, and Ty Simpson to the Los Angeles Rams at number 13. General manager Eric DaCosta tells his draft room, "We have a trade offer." DaCosta never mentions the Lions by name, but Ravens Vice President of Football Administration Nick Matteo explains the deal. The Ravens pick at number 14 for picks number 17 and 118, the Lions' first and fourth round choices, and a third round pick in the 2027 draft. Moments later, after the Rams made Simpson the surprise pick of the first round, Matteo phones an unnamed Lions executive and asks, "Would you do your original offer, 14 for 17, 118, and next year's 3?

0: With a couple minutes left on the clock, the Lions appeared to think better of the trade. "You out?" Matteo repeats into the phone. "All right, thanks." The Ravens took Penn State guard Vega Ionia with the 14th pick, and after the Tampa Bay Buccaneers followed with defensive end Reuben Bain Jr., and the New York Jets took tight end Kenyon Sadiq, the Lions took Miller at number 17 to be their right tackle of the future. Holmes said after the draft, he talked to teams about moving way up, but decided to stay put after the Rams selection. "We definitely explored strongly about trading up and just kind of seeing how it started to fall," Holmes said. "Probably about right after LA took the quarterback, I felt pretty good that we might be able to just get Blake, because the other thing is that there's just a little scare of, okay, I felt like from the outside looking in, we had this big tackle target on our back. So if a team behind us was in the tackle market, then they might want to jump us as well." And that will end the reading of the Detroit News and Free Press from WKAR Radio Reading Service. Your readers were Chris and Barb.
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2: Weather for this afternoon, mostly cloudy with possible thunderstorms, a high of 81. For tonight, cloudy skies with a low of 51. For tomorrow, mostly cloudy throughout the day, a high of 63. 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

Good morning. This is Ken coming to you once again from the Talking Information Center in Marshfield, Massachusetts. And this morning we're going to be reading under the general topic of science. The very first article we're going to read is actually the lead article on this morning's New York Times, which focuses upon one of my favorite current subjects, and that being artificial intelligence. And with the president's meeting with the president of China, turning again to our ongoing readings from this spring's issues of Scientific American, a editorial opinion written by David Ewald, the editor-in-chief of Scientific American, which is titled A Bright Light in the Dark. In December, I was in Stockholm, Sweden, for the Nobel Prize Awards ceremony, a celebration of science and discovery that feels like a national holiday in that country. The week leading up to the awards is stacked with lectures, concerts, exhibitions, and discussions, and Stockholm is decorated with light displays and video shows. The whole thing feels like the Oscars. People line up on the street to catch a glimpse of celebrities as they leave the Stockholm concert hall. National Public Television dedicates more than 5 hours to a live broadcast of the ceremony and subsequent banquet. Huge numbers of Swedes tune in not just for the glamour, but to hear interviews with researchers, learn about medical breakthroughs, and explore advances in fields such as material science and quantum physics. It's inspiring. It gives me hope that a general populace can still get excited about science and support it. That's a stark contrast to what we've seen in the United States, where science has endured an annus horribilis, research funding slashed, government support dwindling, and growing segments of the population embracing misinformation and rejecting scientific consensus. At the banquet, one of my table mates, a vice chancellor from a major Swedish university, expressed concern about these trends. She told me she had a meeting planned with other European university leaders in the new year, where they would discuss how to respond to future attacks on science, using the United States and Hungary as their cautionary examples. Yet the work honored in 2025 offers a profound counter-narrative to that despair. It has given us tools to reshape our reality. The Physics Prize recognized research into macroscopic quantum mechanical tunneling, paving the way for quantum computing. The chemistry laureates developed porous materials capable of capturing carbon dioxide and storing hydrogen, vital technologies for our climate future. And the prize in physiology or medicine paid tribute to the discovery of mechanisms to prevent the immune system from attacking healthy organs, offering hope for autoimmune and cancer therapies. These breakthroughs remind us that science is, as Astrid Soderberg-Widing, chair of the Nobel Foundation, stated in her opening address, a lingua franca for humankind that transcends borders and divisions. The Nobel Awards remind us that science is what will make it possible to address and come to terms with the many global challenges we face. This issue's cover story
page 26, written by Scientific American associate editor Allison Parshall, illustrates one opportunity for science to light the way for society: scouring the brain for the origins of consciousness. An artificial intelligence model chain, sentient and researchers increasingly scrutinize the minds of animals. The abstract debates of philosophy are being transformed into urgent questions, although the field currently faces an uneasy stasis marked by bruised theories and heated debates. The commitment to solving these mysteries stays fierce. This pursuit mirrors the spirit I witnessed in Stockholm. Whether we are peering into the universe inside a human brain or developing materials to protect our climate, science remains our best tool for navigating the unknown. As we celebrate the intangible breakthroughs of the Nobel laureates, we must also champion the messy, difficult, and vital work of those attempting to explain the one experience we all share, the singular sense of awareness that makes us who we are. That is the end of the editorial from David Ewalt. Now, switching our attention to something a little lighter, is an article in the February 2026 edition of Scientific American entitled Advances. And it is under the topic of evolution. And it's called Pressing Pause and Uses Cats as Experimental Subjects. Cats have taken quite a journey from wild animal to undisputed ruler of millions of couches worldwide. Scientists long knew the broad outlines of that journey. As humans settled into agriculture and began stockpiling grain, local wildcats sought out these stores as promising places to hunt for rodents. Eventually, some humans began encouraging the volunteer pest control officers, sparking a symbiotic relationship in which both cat and person benefited. Faster than catnip, felines began changing at a genetic level to become domesticated. But a pair of new studies, one in science and one in cell genomics, shows it isn't so easy to herd cats. Cat domestication unfolded more slowly and less smoothly than scientists had thought. Domestication is a process, says Leslie Lyons, a feline geneticist at the University of Missouri, who was not involved in either study. It's not just that one day all the cats are sitting on your lap. Both teams face the same challenge in their quest to understand how cats pussyfooted their way into human lives, namely the paucity of archaeological evidence through time. There are several reasons for this lack. For instance, cat bones are very small, and because the animals weren't on humans' menu, their remains wouldn't have been tossed into the garbage piles archaeologically often excavate. In addition, the first signs of domestication are likely to be behavioral or cosmetic changes, such as a new tolerance of humans or new coat colors that are not visible in bones at all. These complications mean both teams' reconstruction of feline history are hypothetical and require further investigation. They are not the definitive story of cats. Still, the studies do offer new insights into how these creatures conquered the world. For the study detailed in Cell Genomics, researchers compared domesticated cats and Asian leopard cats, which are similar in size but have completely different temperaments.
Lions calls the leopard cats nasty little kitties. The scientists found that the wildcats lived close enough to humans in China for their bones to be discovered at settlements spanning some 3,500 years. But despite all that time, the animals were a clear example of failed domestication, says study co-author Xu Jinlao, a biologist at Peking Tsinghua Center for Life Sciences in China. Leopard cats return to their natural habitats, living today as our elusive and hidden neighbors, Luo says. Domesticated cats, the study suggests, finally flourished in China only by following the Silk Road, arriving there from the Near East around 1,400 years ago. The Asian leopard cats had retreated from human settlements perhaps a couple of centuries earlier, possibly because climate change led to agricultural and population shifts in the region that reduced the amount of food available, the researchers say. The other paper, published in Science, focuses on cats in Europe, the Near East, and North Africa. It builds on previous research in mitochondrial DNA, which is passed from mother to offspring within the power plants that keep cells operating. That analysis has suggested that the ancestors of domestic cats were a blend of Near Eastern and North African wild cats. For the new research, scientists analyzed samples of nuclear DNA, the main genome of an organism containing both parents' contributions, from some of the same specimens that were examined in the older study, for which nuclear DNA analysis weren't feasible then. Particularly intriguing was a new view of cats that lived in Turkey thousands of years ago, which the researchers had expected to be domesticated. I was so excited to have a look at their nuclear genomes for the first time, says Marco Di Martino, a paleontologist at the University of Rome, for Vergata and lead author of the study. The new analysis indicated something quite unexpected. These Neolithic felines were pure wildcat. The findings, similar to the researchers of an analysis done in China, suggest that cats lingered aloofly near humans with only superficial relationships for thousands of years before domestication. Cats are a complex species. They are independent, said Claudio Ottoni, a paleontologist at University of Rome, Tor Vergata, and senior author of the Science study. They were not just staying with humans, they would still go around and mix with local wildcats. Both findings lend weight to the idea that truly domesticated cats arose and spread far later than previously believed, perhaps as late as 2,000 years ago. If that timeline isn't correct, it underscores just how rapidly cats have settled into the human world after their stop-and-go history. For comparisons, dogs have been making puppy eyes at humans for close to 11,000 years, and how much we have to learn about our feline friends. They're just cracking the door open a little bit at a time, just a whisker's length, to give us some idea of how they got where they are, Lyons says. This article has been written with her tongue in her cheek by Megan Bartels. Our next article, switching from the world of the felines to the world of the birds, under the biomechanics division of this chapter, entitled Athletic Drill, Woodpeckers Turn Their Entire Bodies into Tapping Machines.
Woodpeckers operate at an extreme level, boring through solid wood with forces more than 30 times their own weight and drilling up to 13 times a second. How do they never miss a beat while headbanging so hard? Turns out that the birds tense up their entire body to smash through wood, letting out short, explosive grunts with each strike. Report Brown University biologist Nicholas Antonsen and his colleagues in the Journal of Experimental Biology. Woodpeckers are really nature's hammers, in a sense, he says. To study how the birds tap, the researchers first humanely captured 8 wild downy woodpeckers and carefully inserted electrodes into their muscles in the laboratory. The electrodes fed into a tiny fitted backpack that recorded electrical signals from contracting muscles as the birds pecked. They also checked whether the woodpeckers held their breath during exertion, like weightlifters tend to do, or exhaled like tennis players, while striking the wood by examining airflow through the birds' air sacs, small balloon-like structures that help them breathe in and out. By matching these measurements with high-speed videos, the scientists tracked the woodpeckers' taps down to every 4 milliseconds. Instead of using a single muscle to control the actions, woodpeckers activated every muscle from the head to the tail, Antonsen says. The birds used their powerful hip flexors to push forward, clench their tail and abs to prepare for the strike, and stiffen the back of their head and neck on contact, similar to the way you might stiffen the back of your wrist when you hammer a nail. Then they engaged a different set of hip and neck muscles to draw back. The birds also perfectly paired their pecs with sharp exhalations, another means of stabilizing their core muscles and powering through those strikes, Antonsen explains. To be able to breathe out 13 times per second and inhale on the order of 40 milliseconds is really impressive. Songbirds, which aren't closely related to woodpeckers, are the only other birds known to so precisely time their breaths, which they do as they sing. Pecking is a full-body exercise, says University of Alabama biologist Nicholas Ackermans, who studies brain damage in woodpeckers and article budding sheep. Coordinating micro-breaths with muscle cleansing and creating this hammer-like structure in their whole body is such a unique approach, she adds. The end of this article. The next article from the February 2026 edition of Scientific American is entitled Dirty Little Secrets, and it's extramobile molds are invading art museums and devouring their collections. Stigma and climate change have fueled their spread, and it is written by Elizabeth Ann Brown. Last summer, I polled the great art houses of Europe with seemingly straightforward question. Had they any recent experiences with mold in their collections? Mold is a perennial scourge in museums that can disfigure and destroy art and artifacts. To keep this microbial foe in check, institutions follow protocols designed to deter the familiar fungi that thrive in human settings. But it seems a new front has opened in this long-standing battle. I'd recently heard rumblings that the curators in my then home base of Denmark had been wrestling with perplexing infestations that seemed to defy the normal rules of engagement. I wondered just how pervasive the problem might be. My survey did not make me popular,
Some museums responded quickly, too quickly perhaps, to have checked with their curators. 10 minutes after receiving my inquiry, the press office at the Uffizi Gallery in Florence assured me unequivocally that there is no mold at the Uffizi. The museum declined to contact me with the curatorial team or restoration department. Many institutions, the Louvre, the British Museum, the Musée d'Orsay, didn't respond to my calls and emails at all. I eventually came to suspect the Vatican Museum had blocked my number. Frustrating though it was, this is the reception I expected. Asking a curator if their museum has problems with mold is like asking if they have a sexually transmitted disease. It's contagious, it's taboo, and it carries the inevitable implication someone has done something naughty. Consequently, mold is spoken of in whispers in the museum world. Curators fear that even rumors of an infestation can hurt their institution's funding and blacklist them from traveling exhibitions. Then an infestation does occur. It's generally kept secret. The contract conservation teams that museums hire to remediate invasive mold must also vow confidentiality before they're even allowed to see the damage. But a handful of researchers, from in-house conservators to university mycologists, are beginning to compare notes about the fungal infestations they've tackled in museum storage depots, monastery archives, crypts, and cathedrals. A disquieting revelation has emerged from these discussions. There's a class of molds that flourish in low humidity, long believed to be a sanctuary from decay. By trying so hard to protect artifacts, we've accidentally created the perfect conditions for these molds to grow, says Flavia Pinzari, a mycologist at the Council of National Research of Italy. All the rules for conservation never considered these species. These molds, called xerophiles, can survive in dry, hostile environments such as volcano caldras and scorching deserts. And to the chagrin of curators across the world, they seem to develop a taste for cultural heritage. They devour the organic material that abounds in museums, from fabric canvases and wood furniture to tapestries. They can also eke out a living on marble statues and stained glass windows by eating micronutrients in the dust that accumulates on their surface. And global warming seems to be helping them spread. Most frustrating for curators, these xerophilic molds are undetectable by conventional means. But now, armed with new methods, several research teams are solving art history's cold cases and explaining mysterious new infestations. The xerophile's body count is rising. Bruised like stains on Leonardo da Vinci's most famous self-portrait housed in Turin. Brown blotches on the walls of King Tut's burial chambers in Luxor. Pockmarks on the face of a saint in an 11th century fresco in Kiev. It's not enough to find and identify the mold. Investigators are racing to determine the limits of xerophilic life and figure out which pieces of our cultural heritage are at the highest risk of infestation before the ravenous microbes set in. Scandinavian museums have been some of the first to confront the effects of climate change on molds. Whereas certain parts of the planet are growing drier as temperatures rise, the Nordic countries are among those that are becoming wetter.
Higher temperatures allow the air to hold more moisture, and extreme rainfall events called cloud bursts are occurring more frequently. Seabound Denmark, for example, which is already rainy, could receive more than 50% more winter rainfall by the end of the century. In decades past, local museums in Denmark could get away with storing their treasures in drafty basements, sheds, and even barns. Practices that are typical for small museums around the globe when funding is limited and they don't have the luxury of purpose-built facilities. But rising humidity and increasing floods led to runaway mold infestations at several Danish institutions in the 2000s. In response, Danish museums invested tens of millions of dollars to develop centralized climate-controlled storage facilities. It's a pattern that's playing out in many parts of the world. As the climate becomes more erratic, museums are tightening the temperature and humidity controls for their collections to prevent mold growth. But paradoxically, these efforts may be creating the perfect niche for a different kind of mold. In 2012, Danish museum conservator Camilla Julevastholm was patrolling one such climate-controlled facility, a newly retrofitted warehouse about an hour outside Copenhagen, when she spotted subtle white shimmers on a variety of items, including hats and cloaks. It was tricky to see with the naked eye, Bastholm says, of the discoloration, a whitish brittle layer on the surface of the artifacts. Conventional wisdom would have suggested that these shimmering patches were pesticide blooms, an unfortunate legacy from past generations of conservators who sprayed their collections with pesticides such as DDT to keep insects and molds at bay. These chemicals absorbed into artifacts only to bubble up to the surface later in the form of white blotches. But Bastholm had seen these little white dots before. She was working in another repository as a contract conservator, the kind of consultant museums hire after a flood or leak. After 8 hours in that facility, a colleague had reacted like she had the beginning of the flu. Her eyes running, she had a migraine. To Bastholm, that sounded like exposure to a fungus, not a chemical. A close examination revealed that about half of the object in the Roskilde Museum's facility bore these worrisome white marks. Two museum employees developed the same flu-like symptoms Bastholm had observed before. The staff were convinced they had a mold outbreak, yet the building's envelope was intact, with no evidence of leaks. Twice, museum leadership called in outside technicians to test for mold, a process that involves rubbing samples of potentially contaminated material onto a fungal growth medium, a gelatinous goo packed with nutrients and moisture to jumpstart mold growth in a Petri dish. The dishes bloomed black, yellow, brown, and green with common molds, but nothing matched the enigmatic white marks. When Bastholm became the Roskilde Museum's lead conservator in 2014, she ordered the facility, with its tens of thousands of historical objects, closed to all but essential traffic, while she tried to solve the mystery. 3 years later, Bastholm got her first break. A Dutch mycologist who specializes in molds that affect food production suggested she cook up a very unusual fungal medium, a Petri dish environment that would kill most fungi. When she cultured the samples on this inhospitable medium, with far too little water available to sustain most molds, her Petri dishes
suddenly looked like snow globes covered with shimmering white flakes. Genetic analysis revealed they were four related species of xerophilic molds in a group known as Aspergillus section restricti. Around the same time, Bastholm discovered the xerophile outbreak in Denmark in 2012. Flavia Pinzari, then a biologist at the Italian Ministry of Cultural Heritage in Rome, was investigating a fungal mystery of her own. Pinzari had been monitoring mold infestations at libraries and archives in Rome, Genoa, and Modena over the previous decade. Staff reported feeling ill, and small white dots peppered ancient manuscripts and book bindings in six institutions, among them the Bibliotheca Anglica in Rome, Europe's oldest public library and one of the world's great collections of rare and ancient books. She wondered whether a classic conservation technique could be inviting a stealthy class of fungi into the collections. In the 1600s, the Bibliotheca Anglica was run by Augustinian friars, an order of religious scholars that the Pope charged with determining which texts would become Librae Prohibitae, forbidden books destined for the Catholic Church's bonfires of heretical material. Texts on astrology, alchemy, science, and unorthodox religious thinking passed through the Augustinians' hands. The Augustinians studied them and censored them, but they did not destroy them. Umberto D'Angelo, former director of the Bibliotheca Angelica, said in a press release, "Fortunately for us, they are still here. Today, the Bibliotheca's holdings include exquisite 11th century illuminated manuscripts, one of the earliest copies of Dante's Divine Comedy, and all those precious Libri Prohibiti." The infestations Pinzari observed were unusual because they were happening in institutions with, as far as she could tell, adequate climate control. The only factor connecting the six infestations was the institution's use of mobile shelving systems called compactus units, refrigerator-sized shelf blocks that slide on rails. Compactus units have been a fixture of museum and library storage since the 1950s because they save space and have an airtight seal, protecting their contacts from invasive dust and mold spores. Pinzari couldn't get any of the white molds to grow on any fungal media, but she did have access to a high-powered microscope. Peering through the viewfinder, she saw fibrous tendrils with a riot of hair, the signatures of Aspergillus section restricti. How the mold might find a home in the compactus shelf was a mystery at the time. But in the decades since, Pinzari and other researchers have started to learn how these xerophilic species strive where other molds can't. They seem to remodel their environment, turning desert into oasis, one tiny, inhospitable patch at a time. Take Aspergillus halophilicticus, one of the species behind both the Danish infestation and the Italian library outbreaks. Once a spore of A. halophilicticus lands, Pinzari said, it sends out exploratory tendrils called hyphae that twist through cracks and crevices to search for nutrients. It's looking for water, Pinzari explains, but if none is forthcoming, I'll settle for salt crystals. Salt crystals are extraordinarily effective at absorbing moisture from the air. That's why the contents of your salt shaker will turn into a solid block unless you put rice in it.
Ahalophilicus can collect salt from the environment and re-excrete it in the form of a salt-rich exopolymer, the kind of briny jelly that covers its hyphae. Researchers hypothesized that for the exopolymer prevents the mold's tissues from drying out and helps the mold maintain a layer of humid air in its immediate vicinity. Binzari believes that by trying so hard to control conditions inside compactor shelves, collection managers have accidentally handed the reins over to xerophilic fungi with no airflow to disrupt their tiny artificial atmospheres. The molds have been able to reshape their surroundings to suit their needs. Ironically, artifacts might have been better off in those drafty Danish barns. From a conservative's perspective, there's lots to worry about in xerophile's remodeling plans. Sometimes xerophilic or xerotolerant fungi eat a museum artifact directly, munching on the egg-based tempera in a fresco, the cotton canvas of a painting, or even the salty flesh of mummies. Other times, the spores land on something the mold can't directly consume, such as metal, glass, rubber, plastic, or limestone. But some of the restricti species are capable of living on almost nothing, Pinzari says, surviving off the nutrients in motes of dust. In these cases, damage to artifacts is collateral, resulting from the mold's remodeling activities and digestive processes and from the dying off of the hyphae. That's what researchers think happened at St. Sophia's Cathedral, a 1,000-year-old holy site in Kyiv that has been described as the soul of all Ukraine. In 2010, brown blotches began to pockmark the cathedral's precious 11th-century frescoes, starting with the altar to the martyr St. Sophia. It's very painful because people love this cathedral very much, says Marina Formina, microbiologist at the National Academy of Sciences of Ukraine. The saint's breakout came as a surprise on two counts. Not only has the cathedral been climate controlled since 1950s, but its wall paintings are buon frescoes, meaning they are made of mineral compounds that contain no organic materials for mold to live on. Formina reached out to Pinzari after reading about her skirmishes with xerophiles in the Italian libraries. On Pinzari's advice, Formina tried to culture mold from the frescoes on special fungal growth media. Nothing grew. The Ukrainian team was so alarmed about the damage that it arranged for costly molecular genetic analysis of samples from the paintings, which confirmed the presence of Ahalophilicus. To understand what was happening to the frescoes, the managers of the cathedral gave Formina permission to cut out some mold spots from a section of the fresco that had been restored in the 1950s. Under the microscope, she saw the unmistakable shape of Ahalophilicus. It can resemble a tangle of spaghetti with fine, downy hairs. Tunneling between layers of plaster, causing the surface of the fresco to crumble and flake. But curiously, these hyphae appeared to be covered with tiny crystals like rock candy. It seems that when Ahalophilicus is surrounded by calcium, as in the chalky plaster, it secretes organic acids that turn calcium ions, which appear to be harmful to the mold, into benign crystals of calcium malleate. The dark spots themselves were another byproduct of this protective mechanism. The higher the concentration of the calcium minerals, the darker the mold's pigments become, Formina explains. Xerophilic fungi aren't entirely new to museums and cultural heritage sites.
Italian archivists in the mid-1900s described outbreaks identical to the ones Pinzari observed, and orange stains that have been present on Da Vinci's most famous self-portrait since at least the 1950s have been since conclusively attributed to A. halophilicus. But it wasn't until decades later that researchers began routinely using growth media with low levels of water available for microbial processes to coax out xerophilic fungi. One of the first to adopt these low water activity media to test for elusive fungi on cultural items was Japanese microbiologist Hideo Arai, who used them to isolate mold on hemp paper paintings in Baudo in Temple in Uji, Japan, in 1984. Later, in 1993, Arai used these specialized media to identify Aspergillus penicillodes as the culprit behind the infestation of the walls of King Tut's burial chamber. The dark blotches from the mold had vexed researchers since soon after archaeologist Howard Carter opened the tomb in 1922. Yet despite such high-profile cases, experts still believed that true xerophilic infestations were rare, a notion that persisted because the tools to detect them were so hard to obtain. Even today, decades after Arai's pioneering work, access to these low-water activity media is extremely limited. You can't buy them industrially. Nobody produces them, Bastholm says. If you want to detect these xerophilic fungi, you have to collaborate with research laboratories. What's more, some species are so persnickety that even low-water activity media won't do the trick consistently. Fomina and her colleagues still haven't been able to cultivate samples in the lab from the St. Sophia infestation, despite more than 10 years of trying. They keep at it because until scientists discover what makes a xerophile feel at home in a Petri dish, there won't be tests that museums can use to catch them without resorting to genetic testing that many institutions can't afford. Fomina and Pinzari suspect that part of the reason A. halophilicus is so hard to culture is that it may already be dead by the time conservators note the infestation. Often found together with other xerophilic species, Aphophilus seems to work as a pioneer. It arrives in an inhospitable environment and does extraordinary DIY, and then the other less industrious molds sweep in to take advantage of the better growing conditions, potentially using dead A. halophilicus tissues as a resource, to jumpstart their own growth. That is how xerophilic fungi seem to have flown under the radar for so long. When a moldy artifact is swabbed on conventional high water activity media, only garden variety fungi grow. Museums assume they've done something wrong with the storage, that humidity had risen higher than they realized, or a leak went undetected, and keep the matter under wraps for fear of looking careless. These xerophilic molds elude detections and continue to wreak havoc. The problem is much more diffuse than we might think, Pinzari asserts. Once a museum identifies a mold infestation, it faces the difficult question of how to stop it. Through the 1970s, conservators deployed biocides, chemicals including antibiotics and formaldehyde that wipe out microbes indiscriminately. That's what experts used in 1963 when green algae threatened the 17,000-year-old depictions of auroch horses and deer found in France's famed Lascaux Cave.
But just as broad-spectrum antibiotics can wreak havoc on the human gut by eliminating good bacteria along with the bad, biocides can open the door to even more harmful microbes by clearing out the competition. Scientists think decades of treatments with biocides in Alaska held to the proliferation of a fungus called Fusarium solanae that covered the cave like snow in a matter of days. The biocides were also thought to have allowed antibiotic-resistant strains of bacteria and fungi to grow unchecked in the cave, as well as pigmented fungi that left permanent dark stains on the Ice Age images. In Europe, the use of biocides is now tightly restricted. One of the only options for large-scale infestations, for example, in library and archives, is fumigation. But some of the substances used in fumigation leave residues that can eventually degrade the material, says Katharina Dirksen, a painting conservator and microbiologist at the Academy of Fine Arts in Vienna. Some of these chemicals can pose a risk to human health. When a mold's takeover of an artifact must be stopped, there's gamma radiation, pelting it with electromagnetic energy from radioactive decay to kill fungi and spores. But this technique penetrates deeply and can extensively damage materials. In some cases, you lose both the microbes and the object you're trying to save, says Katja Stiflinger, a germ microbiologist and heritage scientist at the Academy of Fine Arts in Vienna. That leaves conservators with only a basic toolkit for containing the fungal outbreak. Quarantine infested objects, vacuum off the worst of the mold, and treat affected items with ethanol when possible. That's what ultimately they had to do at the Roskilde Museum, the Danish institution where Bastholm found the xerophiles. In 1923, 9 years after Bastholm closed off the Roskilde Museum storage facility, the museum's governing board decided it was time to reclaim the place. "We've been afraid of it," says Isabella Naomi Fuglo, the museum's chief of collections. In 2025, after 2 years of strategizing, a small group of conservators finally suited up in protective gear and headed into the mold-ridden warehouse. One day last fall, I donned a mask and protective clothing to tour the storage facility, then several weeks into its rehabilitation. My guide was curator and collections manager Meha Lindholm Kalam, kitted out with a white cloth jumpsuit and respirator with an industrial-grade vacuum in tow. She looked like a Ghostbuster in an astronaut helmet. Over the course of the summer, Kavam and a team of about 15 people, including student assistants from a local conservative school, had handled more than 100,000 objects, from oyster shells to paintings and carriages, inspecting them for mold and scraping off dirt and dust of ages. Kavam says they were relieved to find the museum's archaeological treasures, among them Stone Age relics and Viking artifacts discovered by hobbyist metal detectorists were largely spared from contamination, although the same couldn't be said for the boxes containing them. But other items were beyond saving or too fragile to clean with conventional means. A big part of the cleaning process is figuring out what the object can handle, even just being touched, Flugo says. As I wandered aisles stacked high with boxes of paintings, antique furniture, and occasional Viking Age skeleton, I found several parcels wrapped in plastic and labeled SKIM, short for Skimmelsvamp, mold in Danish. Inside
One was fish skin so riddled with mold it was basically alive, Kvamju called. It falls to Kvamju to determine what mold-damaged objects are worth the effort to stabilize and restore, she explains. Is the story behind the object interesting enough? Do we know where it's from? Do we have similar objects? Disposing of a mold-eating object in a museum's collection is a bureaucratic nightmare. You'll have to ask other museums if they might be interested, Kvam explains. You have to try to track down the person who donated the item and ask them if they want it back. Once those hurdles are cleared, she anticipates a multi-month dialogue with the Minister of Culture before it can be replaced or be finally do away with her gross fish skin. For moldy items in the Roskilde Museum collection that are deemed salvageable, Kvam makes several passes with her vacuum hose, interspersed with gentle scrubbing with a brush. She then caps off those efforts with a judicious spritz of ethanol. But even the objects that have no signs of mold receive the tender ministrations of Kvam and her team. They delicately wipe off motes of dust to make it harder for mold to take up residence again. We don't have anything else we can do now but clean it and then keep on checking it, Fugel admits. To figure out better ways to prevent and treat xerophilic mold infestations, scientists need a better understanding of the mold's basic biology, namely the conditions under which they falter and thrive. To that end, Sterflinger and her team in Vienna are busy trying to determine just how little water xerophilic molds can survive on. Yet even if researchers do identify a moisture level that's safe from xerophilic molds, Sterflinger says it's untenable to bring overall humidity levels in storage facilities down much lower than they already are. Climate control is expensive and a major source of greenhouse gas emissions, which museums are under pressure to curb. Instead, they'll have to determine which materials are most vulnerable to xerophilic and xerotolerant molds, Dirksen says. That way, collection managers can decide which items need more stringent and energy-intensive storage conditions. Future storage facilities could designate a small space with the tightest climate control for more sensitive objects, she says. Dirksen is conducting mold consensuses in healthy museums without infestations so they can develop surveillance techniques that will detect surges in particular mold species before they've reached a level visible to the human eye. The researchers agree we need all to learn we can from organisms formed in the artificially extreme environments of museums. The lessons aren't just relevant to art conservation. These weird species, some of which are new to science, are likely to pop up in other places that people are trying to keep unnaturally sterile. Xerophilic fungi have

0: WKAR Radio Reading Service is intended for the use of persons who are blind, visually impaired, or may not be able to hold a book or newspaper. By continuing to listen, you verify that you qualify within one of these categories. 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
1: Infested food production facilities, from Belgium chocolate factories to meat curing operations in Italy. In 2024, an infestation of Aspergillus flavus, a xerophilic mold species involved in some museum outbreaks, was discovered in Denmark's biggest hospital, sickening pediatric cancer patients and contributing to several deaths, including that of an 11-year-old boy. Xerophilic molds can colonize human tissue to immunocompromised people. Doctors found colonies of Aspergillus fumigatus, another mold involved in museum infestations, in one Danish woman's brain, chest, and lungs after she had been treated for leukemia in the contaminated wards. Other scientists hope to put the xerophile's remodeling powers to good use, deploying them to break down pollutants and sequester harmful metals. The museum mold hunters are thankful for the institutions taking them into their conference. Letting go of the shame is the only way we can learn about these molds, Pinzari says. Bastion says that in 2025, she received a flood of messages from institutions around the world that have experienced mold infestations they suspect might be xerophilic but haven't been necessarily made public, from across Europe, the U.S., Pakistan, Israel, and Asia. Still, the stigma remains strong. None agreed to be interviewed for the record for this article. Thus ends our lengthy article on molds invading the art world. Winding up today's readings with a bit of poetry by Elaine Mincer, who was a Southern California poet and a retired high school teacher who finds scientific vocabulary a useful anchor for feelings and philosophy. Her two poetry collections are Natural Selections and Drink from the River, coming soon from Moontide Press. And this poem is entitled E equals MC squared. I have no faith, but I do believe in mass energy equivalence. I light its energy. I light its candle. I say its prayer and press my head against its western wall. Because there is something holy about an equation, its insistence on fairness, on symmetry, on equal distribution. So when I consider afterlife, when my spirit is cleaved from its form, it gives me comfort to think, if the constant is not me, it is at least the square of the speed of light, that all parts are accounted for. And when I forget who I am, and when I forget thee and you forget me, when the currents of our bodies halt, when the oceans rest in their beds, and the great winds give way to calm, let us then believe the product of our lives is greater than the sum of us. And once again, finally, just a brief exploration into life in 1876, entitled, Shall We Undergo Dissection? To yield up our lives for the advancement of science is something that few of us would be willing to do. But to yield our bodies as a sacrifice on the altar of truth and knowledge, after we no longer have any use for them, is not a very hard thing, and therefore we are not surprised to read that a society has been formed in Paris, where members of which bind themselves by a special testamentary disposition not to be interred after death. Their bodies are to be delivered to the dissecting rooms of the various medical schools

0: for dissection. We are not afraid of the whole world following this example and flooding the market with useless corpses, because there will still be plenty who desire an old-fashioned variable. And finally, from 1926, what is life? We are so far from a perfect understanding of life that even active workers in biological research cannot agree as to the real nature of life, whether it is purely a matter of chemistry and physics and evolution and chance, or whether there will indeed prove to be an element of the nature an element of the nature of the spark of life of the ancients, transcending mortal in understanding. It is now generally known that the unit of a living matter is the cell. The cell is the building stone, the brick from which all plants and animals are constructed. Life may indeed be regarded as the resultant action of the cells which the organism is composed. What more natural then to concentrate attention on the single cell? There is too little doubt that these microscopic objects hold the key to the final understanding of life. Finally, this ends our time together today, and hoping to keep an eye in the future on developments in the world of artificial intelligence, as long as the somewhat more erudite mold species that seem to be inheriting our Earth. This is Ken, winding down for today from the Talking Information Center in Marshfield, Massachusetts. Have a good rest of your day.
1: For Prince in midair. This is Sandra Tsinglo with the lowdown on science. Catching airborne polluters isn't easy. We literally have to parse out where molecules came from, and that changes, well, on the fly. But Lingyun Peng and team from Shenyang Agricultural University are on the case. They developed a method that prevents air molecules from changing during sampling by trapping them in acid inside closed chambers. And they maintained more than 90% of their original composition. Now we can determine whether the molecules came from pollution or not. This marks the next step in the field of emission monitoring. Looks like the truth really is out there. I mean, in midair.
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3: 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Listener discretion is advised.
4: Weather for this afternoon, mostly cloudy with possible thunderstorms, a high of 81. For tonight, cloudy skies with a low of 51. For tomorrow, mostly cloudy throughout the day, a high of 63. 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
5: Hello and welcome. This is Bill Van Arsdell for Radio I. Today I will be reading from the AARP Bulletin and Magazine dated May 11th, 2026. As a reminder, Radio I is a reading service intended for people who are blind or have other disabilities that make it difficult to read printed material. The first story is, Are Peptides Safe for Older Adults? Peptides are the latest wellness trend promising better aging, but experts say many popular products are unproven and largely unregulated. You've probably heard about peptides, the latest health fad being touted by celebrities, social media influencers, and wellness clinics. Now, as federal health officials consider loosening restrictions on some of these products, you may be wondering, what exactly are peptides? Do they work? And are they safe for older adults? Peptides come in many forms. Some are approved by the U.S. Food and Drug Administration, FDA, as prescription medications for specific conditions, such as the GLP-1 weight loss drugs. Others are unregulated products sold online, promising everything from stronger muscles and better skin to a sharper brain, often under scientific-sounding names like BPC-157 and TB-500. Peptides have been a very hot topic in 2026, says Dr. Rachel Amdur, an internal medicine physician at Northwestern Medicine in Evanston, Illinois. I've had people asking me about them during visits, sending me messages via the electronic medical record, and calling me asking for input. Amdur says most of the questions she's getting aren't about well-studied FDA-approved peptides. They're about products her patients are seeing on social media, many of which aren't backed by solid research and could put people at risk. That disconnect is what worries experts. Peptides, broadly speaking, are extraordinarily exciting, says Dr. Anita Gupta, an anesthesiologist, pain physician, and pharmacist at the Johns Hopkins School of Medicine and former advisor to the FDA. But they are a therapeutic tool. They're not a cure. And we have to be very clear on what peptides are truly clinical innovation and what peptides are hype. So how can you separate the real science from the claims? Here's what you need to know. What are peptides? Peptides are short chains of amino acids linked by chemical bonds. They're found naturally in the body, where they act as messengers, sending signals that help control how cells function. Scientists have figured out how to replicate or modify some of these natural peptides and use them as medicines, often delivered by injection. Peptide-based drugs have been part of modern medicine for more than a century. One of the earliest and most important examples is insulin, which dramatically improved outcomes for people with diabetes after its discovery in 1921. In recent years, advances in molecular biology have helped researchers identify and develop other peptides that control everything from cardiovascular function to appetite. Some have produced important medical breakthroughs. GLP-1 drugs like Ozempic and Wegovy, for example, have transformed the treatment of diabetes and obesity. Other FDA-approved peptides treat osteoporosis, irritable bowel syndrome, cancer, and HIV. Many popular peptides lack human trials. Experts say those rigorously tested medications are very different from the unproven products that influencers and clinics are promoting. People hear the word peptide and presume all peptides are safe and effective, Gupta says, when there are actually many different types. Many of the most popular products have little to no human research behind them, says Dr. Paul Knepfler, a stem cell biologist at the University of California, Davis. Peptides are hawked, claiming all kinds of benefits, including for aging-related conditions, but it is largely profit-driven hype, he says. These are unapproved drugs that have not gone through clinical trials. Sellers often point to anecdotal claims or early studies in animals or on cells grown in labs, Knepfler says. But that kind of research isn't enough to show a product is safe or effective for people, he says. Gupta says more research and more oversight is badly needed, especially given how widely the products are being used outside the traditional medical system. We're talking about unregulated products, Gupta says. They're not being screened by the FDA like approved drugs. Patients are injecting them, in many cases with no examination, discussion, or evaluation. Given the lack of evidence on safety and long-term use, that's a real concern. health officials consider loosening peptide regulations. In 2023, the FDA changed its classification of some of the most popular peptides, including BPC-157, TB-500, CJC-1295, and Ipamorelin, citing safety concerns and lack of evidence. The change effectively restricted pharmacies from compounding them. The FDA crackdown didn't make the products disappear. Instead, unregulated online sellers stepped in. To sidestep FDA oversight, they market the products as research chemicals, with labels that say for research only or not for human consumption. Now, federal health officials are considering reversing the 2023 change, according to news reports. That would allow pharmacies to compound certain peptides again, making some more widely available. Experts urge caution on unapproved products. Even if compounding resumes, doctors say many of the same questions remain because compounded drugs don't go through the FDA's review process for safety or effectiveness. Research is still needed to determine whether each type of peptide is effective, what the appropriate dosage is, and if it carries any dangerous side effects. There are also concerns about quality, including impurities, and whether what's in the vial matches what's on the label. In 2025, two women were hospitalized in Las Vegas after receiving peptide injections at an anti-aging conference, according to ProPublica. Their symptoms included swollen tongues, difficulty breathing, and elevated heart rates, and one woman had to be put on a ventilator at the hospital. Knepfler says he worries about potential cancer risk with long-term use, as well as kidney, liver, or other organ damage. There's no recommended safe dose for these because they aren't approved as drugs, he says. So I'm concerned what is commonly being used now could be toxic high doses, and we'll only realize that years down the road. For older adults, the risks may be higher. Many people ages 50 plus have chronic conditions and take multiple medications, increasing the chance of harmful interactions. Given the lack of evidence and unanswered safety questions about unapproved peptides, many doctors say older adults are better off avoiding them for now. It may turn out that for one of these many, many peptides, we'll see benefit, Amdur says. But I don't want my patients to be the guinea pigs in an uncontrolled scientific experiment. The next story is, in defense of the miserable, magical American road trip. Wrong turns, backseat wars, and gas station beef jerky built stronger families than any resort ever did. Here's how to do it right. My father's Rand McNally Atlas lived in our family station wagon the way a first aid kit does, something you hoped you wouldn't need, but there it was. It was held together with electrical tape and stubbornness, and every summer it emerged from under the seat, already dog-eared, its margins scrawled with my father's handwritten notes from previous outings. During road trips, he'd spread it across the steering wheel like a general studying a battlefield, squinting at the page while the car drifted toward the shoulder, and my mother would say his name in the tone she reserved for moments when she felt our mortality was being unnecessarily tested. This was the early 1980s. I was around 11, my brother was 9, and we were somewhere in the long, flat middle of a drive from Michigan to New York to visit our grandparents in Rochester. We were cutting through Canada and stopping, we'd been promised, at Niagara Falls. Meanwhile, from the front passenger seat, my mother was running her own operation. She'd packed a cooler with peanut butter and jelly sandwiches and was distributing them with cheerful authority. My brother and I received them the way vampires receive direct sunlight. we passed no fewer than a dozen McDonald's in the last hour. A Big Mac was not a luxury, it was a constitutional right. We can either get enough gas to make it to Niagara Falls, my mother said, in a voice that suggested this was a perfectly reasonable thing to say to children, or you can have your precious Big Macs. You really want to ruin the trip for that poison? My brother and I accepted our sandwiches under protest and retreated to our halves of the back seat, the border between us sacred. I stared out the window. The Canadian countryside rolled by. My father smacked the Atlas again. It was miserable, but it was also perfect. Somewhere in the accumulated torture of those hours, the invisible border disputes, the thwarted hamburgers, the Atlas losing every argument and somehow still being wrong, something was being built. I just didn't know it yet. Why America is hitting the road again. The American road trip has never really gone away, but the data suggests something interesting is happening right now. According to a 2025 Harris poll conducted for Marriott Bonvoy, 91% of Americans planned to travel in 2026, with 49% expecting to travel more than they did the previous year. Domestic road trips tied for the most popular trip type at 44%. And the reasons people gave for wanting to travel cut against every assumption about what modern leisure is supposed to look like. 55% named quality time with loved ones as the primary goal. In an era of algorithmic entertainment and infinite scroll, what a lot of Americans apparently want most is to get in a car and drive somewhere with the people they love. By the time my future wife, Kelly, and I started dating in the mid-1990s, the road trip had shed its family associations and become something else entirely. A dare, a romance, a loose theory about who we were and how far we could go before we had to turn around. We drove from Chicago to California and back, taking the northern route out and the southern route home, with no real itinerary beyond a belief that things would work out. They mostly did, with interesting exceptions. We slept in a log cabin outside Yellowstone and woke up to a moose standing in the parking lot, regarding our car with an expression of pure philosophical contempt. We got chased out of a highway rest stop in Texas by bats, actual bats pouring out of the eaves at dusk while we sprinted back to the car, laughing in a way that only works when you're young and nothing has actually hurt you yet. We stopped at a casino in Nevada that turned out, on closer inspection, to also be a brothel. And we played the slots for an hour without discussing this fact out loud. The beauty of the road trip is that it's an expression of individuality, says Jim Hinckley, author of more than 20 travel books, including the Route 66 Encyclopedia. If you overplan, you lose the spontaneity that fills road trips with surprises. And if a person simply takes to the road with no plan other than heading west, they may end up sleeping in the car a night or two or eating cold beans from a can along the highway. Somewhere in all of that, my wife and I made a promise to each other. When we had a kid someday, we'd raise them on the road. We'd be like the Scooby-Doo gang. Always moving, solving whatever mysteries the next town had to offer, living out of the mystery machine. It was the kind of vow that sounds ridiculous and feels serious, which is maybe the best kind. We had Charlie, and before he turned 6, he'd seen Graceland, Times Square, and the Hollywood sign. He stood at the base of Mount Rushmore and pronounced it really big, which is both accurate and genuinely moving. For a while, the three of us on a highway felt like the best version of our family, loose, improvisational, and happiest when we didn't quite know what was coming next. Then Charlie became a teenager and discovered that his smartphone contained everything he could possibly want, and that cars were primarily useful for getting to a friend's house. The metaphorical mystery machine sat in the garage. This past spring break, I decided we were doing a road trip, old school, just the three of us. Chicago to Nashville, 9 hours each way, radio on, phones locked in our suitcases. Charlie received this news the way political prisoners receive their sentences, with a stunned belief that hardens into resignation. He used the word egregious. I told him to think of it like an escape room. We just had to figure out how to survive each other, and eventually a door would open. He did not find this comforting. We left on a Tuesday morning anyway. Three people, one car, no escape. The first few hours out of Chicago were a disaster. Charlie sat in the back seat, radiating the energy of someone who'd been wrongfully imprisoned. Kelly and I made conversation in the front seat with the forced cheerfulness of hostage negotiators, trying to establish a rapport. Nobody was having fun. The highway unspooled ahead of us, flat, gray, and indifferent. And somewhere around hour two, I started to wonder if we'd made a terrible mistake. Then, out of desperation, someone started flipping through the radio. The rule emerged organically, the way the best road trip rules do. First person to identify the song gets a point. Within 20 minutes, Charlie was lunging forward from the back seat, shouting the name of a Nirvana song before the first chord had fully resolved. And Kelly was disputing the call with the intensity of someone who had money on the outcome. Somewhere in Tennessee, the first real negotiation arose. Charlie needed a bathroom. Kelly had spotted a scenic overlook on the map and wanted to stop. I was the tiebreaker, which is a position of great power and significant domestic risk. My ruling? We'd visit the scenic overlook, and Charlie would handle his business off the side of it in the traditional roadside manner. He stood at the railing, looked out over the Tennessee hills, and took care of things with the satisfied air of a man who'd gotten exactly what he wanted, which technically he had. For lunch, we passed a Wendy's, a McDonald's, a Hardee's, and a place that claimed to be a Subway. We kept driving. Somewhere in Kentucky, we stopped at a U-Pick blueberry farm and spent an hour in the rows filling containers we didn't have room for, leaving with far more blueberries than three people could eat, and an apron that read, "Kissin' don't last, cookin' do." Eventually, we found a barbecue place run by a family who looked like they'd appeared on at least one true crime podcast, and ate at a picnic table while feeding blueberries to a dog of uncertain breed. It was the best meal of the trip. The motel we checked into that night had a pool, which was the whole reason I'd booked it. The pool was filled with water, but also closed for the season. There was a sign. There was also a latch that responded well to a certain kind of patient optimism, and the three of us were in the water 20 minutes later, in the dark, trying not to make too much noise. Charlie complained about the temperature. Then he laughed at something Kelly said. A real laugh, unguarded and unperformed, the kind I hadn't heard from him in longer than I wanted to admit. It was the laugh of a kid who had briefly forgotten that he was supposed to be somewhere else. That was the moment I knew the trip was working. What the road requires. Every road trip has its own personality, but the best ones share some non-negotiable ingredients. Consider this a packing list for anyone who wants to do it right. Someone must be confidently wrong about the route. This is foundational, and it is almost always the driver. Pre-GPS, every family road trip required one self-appointed Magellan who treated wrong turns as a form of leadership rather than evidence against his theory. the atlas is less a reference tool than an opponent. My father could miss exits in two states and still feel that the situation was under control. There must be a backseat battle. A full constitutional crisis triggered by leg space, window rights, disputed armrest territory, and someone breathing at a suspicious volume. The invisible border drawn down the center of the seat carries more moral weight than most international treaties and is enforced with comparable aggression. The car must contain food that only exists off the highway. Warm sodas sweating through a gas station bag. Beef jerky with the structural integrity of roofing material. A candy bar with a name you've never heard of. Road trip cuisine exists in its own category. The whole point is that you are not eating well, you are eating memorably. There must be a restroom emergency. The child who waited too long. The driver who said they'd just hold it at the last exit and now deeply regrets it. After eating that weird candy bar, the frantic negotiation over whether the next town has a gas station or just a historical marker and a broken dream. Nothing exposes the family democracy quite like a potential catastrophe. A roadside attraction nobody would visit on purpose. A dinosaur park where the brontosauruses are made of painted concrete and the gift shop smells like mildew. A museum devoted entirely to barbed wire or mustard or dolls that people have donated because they might be haunted. A giant fiberglass pecan in front of a gas station with no explanation offered or requested. You did not plan to stop here. You will never forget that you did. The motel must be a little sad and a little magical. The ice machine clatters all night. The carpet smells of chlorine so intensely that you briefly wonder if you're being sedated. The bedspread features a pattern that could generously be described as regional. And out back, barely lit, surrounded by a chain-link fence, is the pool. When you are 10 years old and have been in a car for 8 hours, that pool is the most beautiful thing you have ever seen in your life. The soundtrack must be contested. AM static bleeding in and out over flat country. Dad's country station that nobody else voted for. A cassette played so many times it begins to warp at the bridges. Someone singing along badly. Someone else requesting, with increasing desperation, silence. In the modern version, your teenager solves this problem by disappearing into earbuds and staring at a screen, which technically ends the argument, yet somehow makes everything worse. There should be a weather event. A thunderstorm that turns a stretch of Ohio interstate into something cinematic. A desert so hot the air shimmers, and everyone in the car goes quiet. Fog rolling in off a mountain so gigantic it makes the driver slow down and the passengers sit up straight. Weather has a way of making a drive feel like something is actually happening, which is what a good road trip requires. A local meal must reroute the day. A barbecue joint in Texas with a handwritten menu and a line out the door at 11 in the morning. A catfish shack in Mississippi that appears to have been there since before the road. A diner outside Toledo where the pie is so unexpectedly good that it changes the entire mood of the afternoon. Pre-internet travel ran on a beautiful and reliable system. If a place looks busy, pull over. The crowd was the review. Someone must insist the destination is close when it absolutely is not. We're almost there is one of the foundational lies of the American road trip, deployed with total sincerity by someone who has not actually looked at the map in 45 minutes. It is always wrong. It is said anyway. it functions less as information and more as a morale operation, which would be fine if morale weren't immediately destroyed when the next sign says 214 miles. The mechanical scare that unites everyone in quiet reverence. A temperature gauge climbing toward a color that seems bad. A noise from the rear wheel that everyone pretends not to hear. A station wagon that begins to smell in my father's precise and memorable diagnosis, kind of hot. For a few minutes, everyone in the car is of the same religion, praying to the same God, specifically the God of not breaking down in rural Pennsylvania. The trip must produce a family legend. The missed exit that added 3 hours and somehow became the best part. The shortcut through whatever that was. The night that went sideways in a manner that was terrifying at the time and is now told every Thanksgiving with increasing embellishment. The boredom that mutates into rapt attention. This is the rule that phones have broken, and it matters more than the others. Pre-screen road trips forced you to stare out the window until your brain started actually noticing things. Barns, storm clouds, state line signs, a church in the middle of a field with a marquee that reads something either profound or deeply strange. A water tower built like a peach. Boredom was the whole mechanism, the thing that cracked you open wide enough to actually see where you were. There is a corollary to this rule, ancient and inviolable. When a father spots cows in a field, he is required by law to announce it. Just cows, delivered with the gravity of a man reporting something the car needs to know. Everyone nods. The cows remain indifferent. The destination should matter less than the drift. The American road trip was the last family vacation built around inconvenience as a feature rather than a flaw. The wrong turns, the bad food, the contested back seat, the rattling motel, the boredom that eventually became something else entirely. None of that was the obstacle between you and the trip. It was the trip. The destination was just the reason you got in the car. This concludes the reading of the AARP magazine and bulletin. We hope you found these articles interesting and informative, and if you have any questions or comments about this broadcast, please call Radio I at 859-422-6390. Your reader has been Bill Van Arsdell. Next, please stay tuned for Health Corner on Radio I.
6: This is Amy Wagoner from the Historical Society of Michigan with a Michigan History Moment. Henrietta Napier knew a thing or two about sailing ships. That knowledge would save her life. Henrietta Scoville was born in Connecticut in 1820. She moved to Ohio, where she married Nelson Napier shortly after her 20th birthday. She and her family moved to Chicago in the 1840s and soon afterward to St. Joseph, Michigan. Napier's husband was a Great Lakes ship captain, as were two of his brothers. Napier evidently learned about ships and how to handle them from her husband. In 1855, Napier and two of her sons, 13-year-old Edward and 10-month-old Harding, went to visit friends in Chicago. For the return trip, they boarded a small schooner, the Experiment, bound for St. Joseph. The Experiment was nearly new, built just the year before. A storm began to brew as the Experiment neared home. Napier feared that the little schooner was in danger. She told the skipper, William Jennings, that he was carrying too much sail and that the Experiment might capsize. Her words carried no weight with Captain Jennings. Not only was a passenger daring to advise him, but a woman was telling him how to handle his vessel. He refused to listen. Napier and her children took refuge in the ship's cabin. When the storm hit, the wind caught the schooner's sails, and she began to roll. As she capsized, teenage Edward Napier reached through the cabin window and grabbed a sailor, Tom Prosser, pulling him into the cabin just as the ship rolled over. He saved Prosser's life, but the rest of the crew went overboard and drowned. Napier, her son Edward, and Tom Prosser climbed onto a table in the overturned, pitch-dark cabin, where trapped air kept them alive. Tragically, Napier's infant son slipped from her arms and drowned. The next morning, St. Joseph residents spotted the overturned hull and investigated. They were astonished to hear pounding noises from inside. Axes and saws soon freed the shipwrecked captives. Henrietta Napier had saved one son, but lost another. In 1880, she lost her husband to Lake Michigan as well, when he went down with all hands aboard his steamer, the Alpina. Napier herself died in 1908 at the age of 87. And what of the schooner, the Experiment? She was rebuilt and sailed the lakes until she wrecked in 1902, 57 years after her fatal capsizing. This Michigan History Moment was brought to you by MichiganHistoryMagazine.org.
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4: Weather for this afternoon, mostly cloudy with possible thunderstorms, a high of 81. For tonight, cloudy skies with a low of 51. For tomorrow, mostly cloudy throughout the day, a high of 63. 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
8: Hi, this is Valerie Goldston. Today I'll be reading to you from Reader's Digest. National Interest, where broken items get new life. Want to save money and keep stuff out of the landfill? Come to a repair cafe, where neighbors help neighbors. By Jeff Wilson, adapted from the Hudson Independent. The owner of a broken blender set it on the table. The light went on, but the unit wouldn't spin. Retired engineer and master tinkerer Dean Galea looked it over and then embarked on what would become a 40-minute multi-step repair job. Galea went from removing, sanding, and lubricating the metal blades, still didn't work, to removing and testing the motor, overheated, to replacing the motor's melted thermal fuse with one that he found in his toolbox. I put the thing back together, and lo and behold, it worked fine, he says modestly, all in a volunteer's day's work. Welcome to a repair cafe in Irvington, New York, where skilled volunteers help people fix their belongings for free. At this bustling event held last July in, of all places, an Eileen Fisher clothing store, 106 people brought in broken clocks, fans, jewelry, lamps, clothing, even zippers, appliances, toys, bicycles, knives, wooden objects, what have you, hoping that the 26 fixers on site could work their magic. Jennifer Cole, who was being helped at the sewing table, had several worn and torn but valued items that she hoped could be saved. I brought all the things that meant a lot to me, she says, adding that she especially loved the interaction between the two seamstresses, Christy Maggers and Sarah French. They were going back and forth advising each other, helping each other, she recalls. Even more striking to Cole was the teaching instincts of these experts. Christy said, "Come here, sit next to me. I'll show you this." And then she had me stitch one of my pillows and coached me through it, Cole says. She showed me all her little tricks. This interactive dimension, as fixers share their expertise and enable visitors, is the essence of a repair cafe, where the volunteers are often referred to as repair coaches. We want to teach the owners, show them what we did, give them the confidence that they may be able to fix it themselves next time, Galea explains. The repair coaches who show up at these events have varied talents and backgrounds. For example, Suki Shu, who also helped with sewing, works at New York City's Metropolitan Museum of Art as a textile conservator. Some repair coaches' specialties, however, aren't reflected in their 9-to-5s. Co-organizer Lisa Antonelli, a bookkeeper by day, revealed a knack for the mechanical as she revived Peter Marcus's broken weed whacker. Were there things the Irvington repair coaches couldn't fix? Not too many. Out of the 195 disabled items brought in over the 4 hours of the event, the volunteers managed to repair 173 for an impressive 89% success rate. The Repair Cafe concept is not exclusive to Irvington. It's a worldwide initiative that originated in 2009 in the Netherlands. The brainchild of a Dutch environmental journalist named Martina Postma, who was fed up with the volume of appliances and other hard goods bloating landfills. Motivated to keep salvageable items in service, Postma organized the first repair cafe in the lobby of an Amsterdam theater, enlisting volunteers with handyman skills and inviting the public to bring their broken possessions for free repairs. People came in droves, damaged goods in tow, and left with most of their imperfect possessions restored to functionality. They saved money and at the same time got a feel for sustainability, saving a little bit of the earth from having to absorb more garbage. Just as important as the mechanical benefits were the social connections made, hence the cafe element. Postma's other goal was to foster community. At that first repair cafe, people ate and drank the provided refreshments, met neighbors they hadn't known previously, maybe even made new friends. Right from the start, the interactive dynamic was crucial, with the fixers explaining the repair process so the owners could fix an item themselves should it break again. A goal of repair cafes, to foster community. Within 2 years, repair cafe events had spread throughout the Netherlands and other European countries, reaching the United States in 2012. Today, there are about 200 repair cafe chapters across the U.S. that regularly schedule events in libraries, churches, schools, or wherever the organizers can find space. Repair cafes play a key role in a circular economy, in which products, rather than being disposed of after they break, undergo a series of RES, repair, reuse, recycle. This keeps materials and products in use for as long as possible while reducing the volume of raw materials dumped into landfills. One item had everyone at the repair cafe in Stanfordville, New York, scratching their heads the moment Dorsey Waxter walked through the door with what looked like a long fork, lacking a couple of tines. It turned out to be a broken, antique, three-pronged eel fork, a tool once used to spear eels or fish in shallow water. The weapon was indeed missing one of its tines, and repairs called for the services of a welder. Enter Vince Murray, seasoned welding pro of Vince Murray Welding, who shaped and welded on a new tine. He was able to fashion the replacement part to match the other two tines, Waxter recalls. He did it on the back of his truck in about 15 minutes. Some repair requests may beg the question, why bother? But the item's owners have their reasons. In Richmond, Virginia, Terry Atkinson didn't have the heart to throw away a General Electric 90 light radio lamp that had been on his daughter Carly's nightstand for 24 years, a Christmas present from her beloved grandfather when she was 3. In a last-ditch effort to fix the light that no longer lit up, Atkinson brought it to a local repair cafe. The repair worked. The nighty light shines bright again. Atkinson couldn't wait to show her daughter, who, she said, had been close to her grandfather and was devastated after he passed away when she was 10. Carly is very sentimental, said Atkinson. I think she'll cry. At the Central Arkansas Repair Cafe in Little Rock, Arkansas, repair coach Jeff Miller was tasked with fixing an animatronic, then catatonic, Medusa head crowned with her signature snakes in time for Halloween. It turned out that the headdress's vinyl covering had somehow melted onto the motor and gummed up the works. Miller spent over an hour scraping the melted vinyl off the motor, then tinkered a bit more. When he hit the on button, the mythical monstrous and her writhing serpents came back to life. Her screeching signified she was ready to get back to work and scare the bejesus out of trick-or-treaters. In an extra show of neighborliness, some repair cafes will even come to you, should the situation warrant it. When Hurricane Helene swept through Asheville, North Carolina on September 27, 2024, it left a swath of damage in its wake. Among those people who responded to a call for help were fixers from a local repair cafe. We're already organized. We just need to be put to work in emergency or disaster-related scenarios, says repair coach Dan Hettinger. 5 days after the storm hit, he dispatched a crew of about 20 volunteers to the most devastated areas to fix chainsaws and generators for the emergency workers. The team broke into smaller groups and staged pop-up service sites for repairs or maintenance. More than 500 chainsaws and 50 generators were restored in October alone, Hettinger says. And, as always, there was an instructive component to the crew's work as they assisted. They taught people how to diagnose mechanical problems, how to make repairs, and, arguably the most important, how to use the equipment safely. Back in Irvington, Ariella Gastel, co-founder of a repair cafe in nearby Hastings-on-Hudson, took time to read the room. She describes the proceedings as a continuous hum with vibes of gratitude and collaboration, meaning that the event was fulfilling the purpose it was intended for. The spirit was very much a community event where people were welcomed and supportive, she says. Some guests even wound up pitching in to fix someone else's items, like the one who helped restring another's guitar. It was a beautiful thing, Gastel says. As inspiring as these events are, there's also the practical money-saving side. To calculate how much money is saved by visiting repair cafes instead of repair shops, consider these sample prices from the New York City metro area for what you'd pay for these services if you hired a working professional. Welders, like the one who fixed the eel fork, $125 an hour in the shop, $175 on site. Jewelers, $50 and up to fix broken chains. Tailors, $24 for hems or zippers, up to $50 or more for pillows or cushions. Furniture repair, $50 to $100 to re-glue a joint on a wooden chair. As for the volunteer repair coaches, their compensation comes in the form of the heartfelt gratitude of guests, many of whom walk out bursting with joy that their possessions have been made whole again. Repair cafes attract people who are not at the center of attention in everyday society, Maritine Postma says of the repair coaches, but here they become heroes. Susie Fromer, who works with 70 area repair cafe groups in her role as a coordinator for the nonprofit Sustainable Hudson Valley, has probably overseen more events than anyone. When she thinks of repair cafes, she says the word therapeutic comes to mind. Repair cafes are the whole package, she says. The drama of whether an item can be saved, the thrill of a challenging fix, and the satisfaction of a good save, all wrapped up with the twin joys of catching up with old friends and making new ones. Plus, snacks. 5 out of 5 would recommend. Up next, scammers are trying to get their hands on your new phone. Here's how to stop them. Jamie Stathis. Scammers are after your brand new phone, but we have tools to help. Learn how to resist this latest scam with tips from security giant McAfee. This scam is convincing, but we can help. How many times a day do you send an unknown number to voicemail? 5? 10? If your inboxes aren't full of messages from scammers, consider yourself lucky and warned, because once scammers have your phone number, it's hard to shake them. Americans now receive an average of 14 scam messages every single day, according to a January 2026 State of the Spamiverse report by online projection company McAfee. And with AI-generated content now everywhere, it can feel like a second job just trying to figure out what's fake and what's real. In fact, McAfee says people spend a staggering 114 hours every year doing just that. One way to protect yourself is to know what to look out and listen for when scammers target you, and they definitely will. It's also crucial to stay current on the latest scam. Well, there's a new scam making the rounds that takes aim at people who've just ordered a new phone. We talked to Sandra Glading, an online safety expert at McAfee, to get the latest news on this new and unsettling grift. Grab your phone and read on to learn more about how this phone scam works, how to avoid it, and what to do if you get scammed. How does this phone scam work? Here's what's happening in this phone scam. After you've ordered a new phone, scammers pretending to be from your carrier will call or text. They'll tell you there's a problem with your recent order, and they'll even have precise details about you, like your name, address, and device model. But that's all part of the con. This scam works because it sounds legitimate and makes you feel like you need to act right away, Glading says. And when we feel rushed, we're less likely to stop and double check. The scammers will claim there's been a shipping error or an inventory issue, and they'll insist you return the device immediately to receive the correct one. To create a sense of urgency, the bad actors may say that any delay in returning the device could result in a penalty, such as having your device locked or your warranty being invalidated. The scammer may even apologize for the inconvenience. Then they'll offer to email you a prepaid return label or give you instructions to scan a QR code so that you can print a label and take the phone to a shipping drop-off point. Of course, once you send your phone off to the scammer, it will disappear into the resale market and you'll have no phone, though you'll still be on the hook for the bills and potentially more scams. How do scammers know you've recently bought a phone? It's unlikely scammers know for certain that you've recently bought a phone, just like they don't know if your car's extended warranty is about to expire or that you have student loans to pay off. What they're doing is working with bits of personal information that may already be circulating online. Things like your name, phone number, or address from an old data breach or marketing list, Gladding says. Then they combine that with timing. Many people upgrade their phones during holiday sales or promotional periods, Gladding says. So it's really just a matter of calling enough people to find

0: 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By continuing to listen, you verify that you qualify within one of these categories. 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
1: Carriers. They ask for your account PIN, password, or verification codes. They ask you to scan a QR code. What should you do if you receive one of these scam calls? If you receive one of these calls, it's important that you know what to do and what not to do. Gladding says that slowing down is the most important step. Scammers rely on you reacting quickly. If you hang up and call your carrier using the official number on their website or your billing statement, you immediately take back control of the situation. In addition, Gladding says you shouldn't click on any links, QR codes, or labels they send. Go directly to the source, she says. Taking a moment to verify can save you from losing a very expensive device. What should you do if you've been scammed? Unfortunately, phones are easy to resell. Phones can be wiped and moved into resale markets very quickly, Gladding says. That makes getting the device back unlikely. Even though you're probably not getting your phone back, there are still a number of steps you should take to prevent the bad actor from doing additional damage. Contact your carrier immediately and report the fraud. Ask them to blacklist the device's International Mobile Equipment Identity, EMEI number. File a report with the Federal Trade Commission at identitytheft.gov. 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Consider placing a fraud alert on your credit. This looks interesting. 17 fascinating facts you never knew about the Kentucky Derby by Claire Norak. How much do you really know about the run for the roses? Get the lowdown on the horses, high fashion, and yes, the roses themselves. You'll never believe how many roses are used at the run for the roses. 1. It has a connection to Lewis and Clark. In 1872, Meriwether Lewis Clark Jr., the grandson of that Clark, went to the Epsom Derby in England. When he got back to the States, he started a racing club called the Louisville Jockey Club and raised enough money to build a permanent racetrack in Louisville. 2. It's the longest-running sporting event in the U.S. The first Kentucky Derby was held on May 17, 1875. A crowd of 10,000 watched 15 three-year-old thoroughbred horses race for 1.5 miles. 3. Aristides was the first Derby winner. The three-year-old chestnut thoroughbred won the race in just over 2 minutes and 37 seconds. His jockey, Oliver Lewis, was 19 and never raced in the Derby again. Aristide's trainer was Ansel Williams, a former slave. 4. The racetrack didn't always have a name. It wasn't until 1883 that Churchill Downs was first used to mark the racetrack that hosts the Derby. 5. Its architecture is iconic. We're talking about the twin spires atop the racetrack's grandstand. As the Derby gained popularity, a new grandstand was constructed in 1894. When it was done, Joseph Dominic Valdez, who designed the structure, thought it still needed something extra to make it stand out. So he added two hexagonal spires to the top. Now people from around the world travel to Kentucky for a photo op with the twin spires. 6. The red rose is the race's official flower. Roses first appeared in the Derby in 1896 when the winner, Ben Brush, was given a garland made of white and pink roses. In 1904, the red rose became the official flower of the Derby. Years later, sports

0: Columnist Bill Corum accordingly nicknamed the race the Run for the Roses, which, of course, stuck. 7. That famous rose garland is quite a sight. It's made up of more than 400 red roses sewn on green satin, weighing more than 40 pounds. In the center of the garland is rose crown, with a single rose pointing up that symbolizes the heart and struggle needed to reach the Kentucky Derby's winner circle. The number of roses in the crown is determined by how many horses compete in the Derby. 8. The trophy is pretty nice, too. The Kentucky Derby trophy is made of 14-karat gold and stands on a jade base. It's 22 inches tall and weighs 3.5 pounds. 9. It's always on the same day. The Kentucky Derby has been held on the first Saturday in May every year since 1946. 10. The day before the Derby, there's the Kentucky Oaks. Also founded by Meriwether Lewis Clark Jr., the Kentucky Oaks is the premier race for three-year-old female horses, called fillies. The first Oaks race took place on May 19, 1875, 2 days after the first Kentucky Derby. Like the Derby, the winner also receives a garland, but it's made of lilies instead of roses. It's appropriately named Lilies for the Fillies. Spectators at the Kentucky Oaks are asked to wear pink to raise money and increase awareness of women's health issues, specifically ovarian and breast cancers. 11. Only three fillies have won the Kentucky Derby. They were Regret, 1915, Genuine Risk, 1980, and Winning Colors, 1988. 12. The smallest race was in 1892. Only three horses competed, making it the smallest field ever at the Kentucky Derby. 13. The fastest winner is Secretariat. He won with a time of 1 minute 59.40 seconds in 1973. Only two other horses have finished in under 2 minutes, according to ESPN. 14. Mint julep is the drink of choice. Almost 120,000 mint juleps are served every year over the weekend of the Kentucky Oaks and the Kentucky Derby. That many drinks requires 1,000 pounds of fresh mint, 60,000 pounds of ice, and 100,000 bottles of Old Forester mint julep cocktail. That's a lot of alcohol. Since alcohol makes you hungry, that explains why Churchill Downs sells 5.5 tons of local products at its concession stands each year. 15. The Derby is known for fashion as much as it is for horses. When Clark founded the Derby, he envisioned it as an event society's elite attended, just like races in Europe that required attendees to wear full mourning dress. He used well-dressed, high-class folks to bring in his target audience for the first race, and it worked. Eventually, the Derby became a place to showcase the latest spring fashion. In the 1960s, women started wearing less traditional outfits, including extravagant hats the Kentucky Derby is known for today. 16. Spectators bet millions on the race each year. The 2015 Kentucky Derby set a record with $194.3 million from total wagers on and off track. 17. Thousands watch the race live every year. The largest attendance at the Kentucky Derby was in 2015, when over 170,000 people watched from the grandstand. That's in addition to the millions of people who watch on TV. 16 million viewers saw the Derby in 2015. Up next, quotable quotes. Sometimes it's your day. Sometimes it's not your day. But you've got to thank God because you got a day. Cheryl Lee Ralph. factor in AARP, the magazine. Art is making something no one asked for, not because they don't need it, but because they didn't know they needed it until you made it, until you helped them breathe and dream and find a way forward. Mira Jacob, writer, in the poem You Are Here. Use the nerves, use the excitement, but just use a little bit of it. Instead, heavily rely on your experience, your training, and repetition to get the job done. Michael Costa, comedian, in the book Lucky Loser, Adventures in Tennis and Comedy. I gave all my Apple wealth away because wealth and power are not what I live for. Steve Wozniak, tech entrepreneur in PC Gamer. If you're not getting criticized, you're playing it too straight. Jesse Cole, founder of the Savannah Bananas on 60 Minutes. Here we have Point to Ponder. Every single day you live, you make a difference in the world, and you get to choose the difference that you make. We are part of the natural world, and even today, when the planet is dark, there still is hope. But don't lose hope. If you lose hope, you become apathetic and do nothing. And if you want to save what is still beautiful in this world, if you want to save the planet for the future generations, your grandchildren and their grandchildren, then think about the actions you take each day. Because multiplied a million, a billion times, even small actions will make for great change. Jane Goodall, primatologist, in the docuseries Famous Last Words.
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2: Weather for this afternoon, mostly cloudy with possible thunderstorms, a high of 81. For tonight, cloudy skies with a low of 51. For tomorrow, mostly cloudy throughout the day, a high of 63. 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
5: 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Issue date, spring 2026. Finding Her Light. After working her way through grief, body dysmorphia, and a host of health issues, actor Aiza Gonzalez is recentering her life around what sustains her. First up, three major film projects. Yes, you're seeing her everywhere right now. By Samantha Leal. Photographs by Adam Franzino. Styling by Ryan Young. It's sunny on the rooftop of Soho House Holloway, an unseasonably warm 76 degrees on a March afternoon in L.A. Her curls shining in the rays, actor Aiza Gonzalez sips iced coffee, wearing athleisure and little, if any, makeup. She waves and smiles, and the scene feels effortlessly light. Almost a cliché, to be frank. So perfect that it's hard to imagine having a genuine conversation. But as she settles in to our back and forth, the brightness quickly gives way to something sharper, something more real. I've always said my life is far from perfect, she tells me. It's been incredibly messy, and morally, sometimes it doesn't fully align. Who I want to be and what I am sometimes are not in the same place. And that's okay, because that is life. This is the Isa rarely seen in Hollywood. Vibrant and sunlit on the surface, yet deeply shaped by grief, health battles, and the slow work of feeling at home in herself. Her days are incredibly full, but so are the years behind her, the ones that taught her about the life she's trying to build. And that life has been extremely busy of late. In addition to wrapping up 9 months in Budapest filming for seasons 2 and 3 of Netflix's Three Body Problem, the 36-year-old also has 3 movie projects hitting this year. Already out is Mike and Nick and Nick and Alice, an action comedy in which she plays Alice, a woman tangled up in an organized crime meets science fiction plot. Next up is the thriller In the Gray, out May 15th. Her third release with director Guy Ritchie at the helm and perhaps one of her most ambitious films to date. Then there's I Love Boosters, out May 22nd, an all-star film by Boots Riley that, like his directorial debut, transports viewers to a completely different world while ruminating on the implications of our actions in this one. I like bold characters. I love women with agency who are chaotic and in a way multifaceted. And I think those projects couldn't be more different, she says. Isa's process with I Love Boosters in particular must have felt like playtime, creating a character within the context of that film. I had a huge question mark on how to play her, and Boots was just like, go for it. And so we kind of created this deadpan emo character. You pray that it lands, because it's a real big swing, and she's hilarious. I find her really funny. As Isa speaks, I'm taken by how easily her mind shuffles through things. She's quick-witted and thoughtful, and she speaks easily on everything, from filming to grief to body image. There's no pretense, and while she's bubbly, she's also grounded. She's prepared, she's ready, yet she's also fluid and funny, an actor fully in command of herself and her story. But it's taken time, effort, and patience to get to this vibrant, calm, and confident state. Born in Mexico City, Isa started acting at a young age, landing a leading role in a telenovela as a teen, and later breaking out in another starring role in the Argentinian-Mexican Nickelodeon sitcom Sueña Conmigo. A singer, she also released 2 albums, Contra Corriente and Te Acordarás de Mí, before moving to L.A. in 2013 to further her acting career. I was so terrified when I broke into the industry with 2017's Baby Driver, because I was very self-conscious about English not being my first language, she says. I felt like I was just never going to have the naturality that it took. Like, when you're speaking your language, you react in your language. And having to sort of fake that because you're not in your natural language, people sometimes take for granted. Preparation and discipline are what really make the difference. Isa's resume has steadily expanded across film and TV. She's appeared in blockbuster hits like Godzilla vs. Kong, and high-octane thrillers like Ambulance, in addition to the cult favorite show, From Dusk Till Dawn, the series. Despite the success, Isa has been candid about her struggles with confidence, body image, and self-consciousness after growing up in the public eye. When she was 12, her father died in a motorcycle accident. As she navigated that grief, she turned to compulsive eating, an experience that coincided with the pressure of being a woman in an external-facing industry in the late 90s and early 2000s, and which contributed to a long battle with body dysmorphia. It's so funny because when I was young, I always thought, oh my God, I'm so mature for my age. And everyone would say, you're so mature for your age. You're incredibly mature for your age. And you start kind of believing that story, she says. At the time, she thought she had everything under control. But with distance, she sees it differently. Now, with age and maturity, in hindsight, I'm like, I was really unwell, she says. I never went down a rabbit hole of alcoholism or other addictions. Mine was just this incredibly complex journey with my own body. In recent years, she has tried to better understand how grief and trauma shaped the dysfunctional relationship with her body. She points to the books like The Body Keeps the Score that help people understand how trauma can manifest physically, often in ways when they don't immediately recognize. I ate my feelings for so long, my body became this armor, she says. That experience unfolded during an era of brutal tabloid culture. Isa remembers standing in checkout lines and seeing magazines that zoomed in on celebrity cellulite. It was horrifying, she says. It was with the intent to make fun of them, to minimize them, to make them feel like they're not good enough, or to humanize them, but in a way that is vile, not in a compassionate or empathetic way, but in a vicious way. Today, she feels relieved to see a shift in how women embrace their bodies and their cellulite. It's so beautiful now when I see women flaunting their bodies the way they are. I've had cellulite since I was really young. I'm prone to it with genetics, and I remember being, like, terrified of showing it. And now I'm just like, who the F cares? Her perspective on trauma has evolved as well. She says that it does ground you in a way, but you also realize that trauma is trauma, and it will destabilize you, and you can only try your utter best in those moments. It's okay. It's messy. That self-awareness now extends to her health, too, as Isa reveals to Women's Health that she's living with endometriosis, adenomyosis, and polycystic ovary syndrome, PCOS. Conditions that took years to properly identify, she says. It's the usual story you hear over and over again with women, she says. It's the, oh, this is normal. This is part of your cycle. This is part of your cramps. Oh, this pain is normal. Oh, this level of bleeding is normal. Oh, these mood swings are normal. This weight gain is normal. And it's just decades of that. Ultimately, she was forced to take a closer look. It just got to this place where eventually your body cracks. And sadly, it was kind of the situation for me, she says, pointing also to a family history that made her really want to get to the bottom of her symptoms and her pain. Once I turned 30, I became really consistent. I started doing yearly checkups, like religiously, with MRIs to keep track of what was going on with my body. It was through one of these MRIs that she got her first diagnosis at the age of 30. Severe adenomyosis, a condition in which the tissue that normally lines the uterus grows into the organ's muscular wall, often causing heavy bleeding, painful periods, and pelvic pain. And in Isa's case, leaving her with an enlarged uterus, measuring roughly 5 inches, noticeably bigger than the typical 2 to 3.5 inch size. These scans, plus the decision to freeze her eggs, led to her being diagnosed with endometriosis and PCOS, a hormonal disorder that can cause irregular periods, enlarged ovaries, and symptoms like weight gain, acne, and fertility challenges. When Isa began discussing her health with friends and family, she was surprised to learn how unfamiliar her conditions were to so many women around her. The more I spoke to others about these things, women were like, I've never heard this before, she says. And that was mind-boggling. You look at the numbers out there, women with endo or adenomyosis or PCOS, and most of my girlfriends had no idea what they were. For Isa, the experience underscored what she sees as a deeper issue in women's healthcare. "It made me understand how broken the system is," she says. "The gaslighting of years of, you do have it, and then you don't have it," from doctors. She says getting diagnosed, which she points out isn't an easy feat, was extremely affirming. "Just getting a little bit of light at the end of the tunnel made a difference. Now I can take action and be kinder to my body, where I used to be like, why am I not recovering faster? Or why am I getting these period pains?" That action, she mentions, involved diet and exercise, alongside help from doctors and holistic treatments. Amid this uncertainty about her health, Isa made the decision to freeze her eggs to give herself a sense of control. "When I started realizing everything that was going on with my body, I just said, you know what? I don't know where this road is going to end, but I don't want to miss this window and that opportunity. And so I found this amazing doctor, and she made me feel so safe." During the egg freezing process, Isa keyed into the importance of her diet. Having dabbled in vegan, vegetarian, and keto diets in the past, she now just tries to eat to fuel her body and ease inflammation with her conditions, which means incorporating anti-inflammatory foods, fatty fish for antioxidants, leafy greens, and whole grains. Moving her body is also important. Isa does a mix of Pilates, heavyweight training, and boxing, the latter of which she credits with helping her mental health for more than a decade. "Feeling good in my body makes my mind stable, and it's huge for me," she says. At the moment, though, her workout routine is more intense than usual, as she's training for an undisclosed project, working to bulk up with 2 weight training sessions a day. Her partners in this endeavor are Jen Weiderstrom, a pro trainer and vice president of coaching for Arnold Schwarzenegger's fitness community, Arnold's Pump Club, and personal trainer Julian Baugh. She works with movement specialist and chiropractor Tariq Adra, as well as physical therapist Fabrice Gautier. She's also working with nutritionist Chris Talley to power through the workouts and recovery. "I have 3-4 people working with me across the board, and it's just been amazing because I'm learning so much through it all," she says. Isa also takes an "it takes a village" approach to her beauty routine, working with facialist Vanessa Hernandez and doing things like PRF, platelet-rich fibrin, treatments, and using biostimulators, as well as seeing a lymphatic drainage specialist. She loves dabbling in new wellness modalities, like sensory deprivation tanks and hyperbaric chambers. She'll try most things once. She relies on her Oura Ring to understand her sleep, though she confesses she wants to become better at getting consistent sleep. Having a tennis pro for a partner, however, helps. The athlete's routine offers a template for her own life. In fact, Isa credits her boyfriend, Grigor Dimitrov, they were set up by Eva Longoria, for being a huge part of her own evolution in becoming kinder to her body, and also learning what true support looks like. He's someone who shows up for her through doctor's appointments, does his own research to understand her diagnoses, and helps her stay disciplined. "He's just so in tune with himself," she says. "Seeing that on a daily basis was very informative, and I've never been in such an amazing, healthy, all-around relationship with someone that I admire and look up to." Isa's life experiences, losing a father so young, dealing with body image issues and years of unexplained pain, and navigating interpersonal relationships in the public eye, have ultimately helped her be more understanding toward herself and more understanding of what so many other women go through. "You're not alone in this health process, and we're all finding our ways," she says. Through that empathy, she's learned to approach her own journey with patience and perspective, and it has brought clarity. "Now I feel like I'm coming to this place where I'm on the right path," she says.
2: a path that embraces both the realities of her body and the fullness of her life. One that is messy, imperfect, but deeply human and entirely hers. That was Finding Her Light by Samantha Leal. And now, Comeback Loading. College basketball star Chloe Kitts shares her roadmap for injury recovery by Amanda Lucci. Chloe Kitts had a vision for 2026. She'd lead the South Carolina Gamecocks on a magical March Madness run to close out her senior year of college, become a first-round pick in the WNBA draft, and start her professional basketball career at the top of her game. But that all changed when she tore her ACL in a preseason scrimmage announced in October. The season-ending injury and her subsequent decision to return to school for one more year, rather than declare for the draft, was tough to accept at first, but now she views it as a learning experience. The time off has allowed Chloe to focus more on the mental side of basketball, which she struggled with in the past. She began working with a sports psychiatrist and a therapist, and her game has noticeably improved. Now she's excited to be building on that mental work. You can be physically strong, but that doesn't mean anything if your mental isn't strong, she says. It really takes all of you. This year hasn't panned out the way she expected, but she's thankful to view the game in a new way. I see so much sitting on the side. It's eye-opening, she says. Now, I have to try and be a leader. Here's the roadmap for her most epic return yet. 1. Celebrate small wins. While Chloe can't play yet, walking without crutches for the first time was a major milestone. So was jumping. Next up, she's excited to run. I'm looking forward to all those little things, she says. 2. Watch and learn. She's taking advantage of her new perspective on the sidelines. The pace of the game has slowed down in my head, she says. I see so much more than when I'm on the floor. The open person or the next rotation, I see it differently. 3. Find new outlets. Before her injury, Chloe's palms would sweat pregame and nerves would just take over. I needed to relax. I just couldn't, she says. She found tools to help manage her feelings, like journaling and coloring, that she still uses. 4. Just breathe. Finding her calm is a priority, especially during her recovery. When Chloe experiences a stressful moment or senses she's about to get riled up, she counts 10 deep breaths to help center herself. 5. Turn the page. This advice from head coach Dawn Staley has helped Chloe push through everything from a rough streak of games to her injury. I'm moving on to the next, she says, not just staying in the past. 6. Play with purpose. There used to be days when Chloe just didn't feel like playing basketball, but losing her ability to play helped her rediscover a love for the game. I'm not going to take it for granted, she says. And now, I'll be reading Personal Best. Copyright 2026, Ebix Incorporated. Issue date, April 2026. Socializing boosts your health. Research shows that our friendships and social connections directly help maintain our health and may increase our longevity. Maybe you had a physical exam from a healthcare provider this year, but did you talk about your social life? Friendships and social connections improve health and help people live longer. High-quality relationships reduce the risk of chronic disease and illnesses, including heart disease, stroke, dementia, and depression, according to the CDC. Some of the research on the importance of social connection comes from studying loneliness. About 1 in 3 adults in the U.S. reports feeling lonely. This is regarded now as so important,
5: your provider may ask if you regularly spend time with friends. People are naturally social and look to others to feel a sense of belonging and importance.

0: The National Weather Service in Detroit, Pontiac has issued a severe thunderstorm warning for Oakland County in southeastern Michigan, southeastern Livingston County in southeastern Michigan until 3:30 p.m. Eastern Daylight Time. At 2:25 p.m. Eastern Daylight Time, a severe thunderstorm was located over South Lyon, or 7 miles southeast of Brighton, moving east at 40 miles per hour. Hazard, 60 miles per hour in gusts and quarter-size hail. Source, radar indicated. Impact, hail damage to vehicles is expected. Expect wind damage to roofs, siding, and trees. This severe thunderstorm will be near Novi, Milford, and Northville around 2:30 p.m. Eastern Daylight Time. West Bloomfield around 2:35 p.m. Eastern Daylight Time. Southfield around 2:40 p.m. Eastern Daylight Time. Pontiac and Birmingham around 2:45 p.m. Eastern Daylight Time. Troy and Royal Oak around 2:50 p.m. Eastern Daylight Time. Warren, Sterling Heights, and Rochester around 3 p.m. Eastern Daylight Time. Other locations impacted by the severe thunderstorm include Franklin, Keego Harbor, Waterford, Orchard Lake, Commerce, Lathrop Village, Auburn Hills, Bingham Farms, Lake Angeles, and Farmington Hills. For your protection, move to an interior room on the lowest floor of a building.
1: Also increase risk of trigger finger. Treatment usually starts with splinting, gentle stretching, and anti-inflammatories. If this fails, the next step is a steroid injection to reduce the swelling. And if this fails, then a short outpatient procedure can be done to release the tight tissue and restore smooth movement. Well, that's all the time we have for today. This has been Emily with Healthy Life. I hope you've enjoyed today's reading from the audio reading service at the Allen County Public Library in Fort Wayne, Indiana.
2: Here's today's edition of Health in a Heartbeat. The human body has been fine-tuned over millions of years of evolution. Like all living things, our species adapted to the environment. Those changes to human physiology usually occurred over what might seem to modern people as an impossibly long time span. But human chemistry, it seems, is now changing relatively rapidly with potentially dangerous consequences for health. The problem is that increased carbon dioxide in the air is altering human blood. Atmospheric CO2 now sits at about 420 parts per million and rising. IceCore data shows this is the highest level in the last 800,000 years. Over eons of human evolution, CO2 levels were closer to 280 parts per million. A new analysis by Australian scientists shows that the hike has raised average blood bicarbonate levels by 7% as we breathe in all the extra carbon dioxide. That is matched by lower levels of calcium and phosphorus. Researchers obtained their data from the U.S. National Health and Nutrition Examination Survey, covering about 7,000 participants who underwent lab tests from 1999 to 2020. These electrolytes help regulate blood acidity. High bicarbonate levels can lead to kidney problems, cardiovascular strain, and impaired cellular function. Low calcium can cause abnormal heart rhythms and bone loss, while low phosphorus interferes with energy metabolism. The levels measured today are still safe, but researchers estimate that they could begin to adversely affect human health by the end of the century unless steps are taken to reduce carbon dioxide levels. And that, they say, makes the need for more research urgent. The evidence is in every breath you take. This edition of Health in a Heartbeat is brought to you by University of Florida Health and by WUFTFM. Please visit our website, heartbeatradio.org.
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4: Weather for this afternoon, mostly cloudy with possible thunderstorms, a high of 81. For tonight, cloudy skies with a low of 51. For tomorrow, mostly cloudy throughout the day, a high of 63. 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
5: Able Living focuses on the needs of people with different abilities. 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
6: 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Today, I'll be reading from Disabled World, Disability Scoop, and Uniquely You, and I will begin with DisabilityScoop.com, copyright 2026, Disability Scoop, LLC. For kids with disabilities, early intervention boosts academics later, by Sean Heasley, April 24, 2026. Accessing early intervention services like speech, occupational, physical, or behavioral therapy in the first years of life can lead to more than developmental gains, new research suggests. Children who receive early intervention by age 3 score better in English language arts and are more likely to meet academic standards in math and English in third grade, according to a first-of-its-kind study published in the journal JAMA Network Open. For the study, researchers looked at public health and education records for more than 214,000 kids born in New York City between 1994 and 1998. They compared standardized test scores from third grade for the roughly 13,000 children who received early intervention to the others who did not. Among children who had special education services at school, those who received early intervention as youngsters were 28% more likely to meet grade-level standards in third grade for English language arts and 17% more likely to meet that benchmark in math. Our findings demonstrate that early intervention programs have quantifiable academic benefits for children with moderate to severe developmental delays or disabilities living in a large urban center, said Jeanette Stingon, an assistant professor of epidemiology at Columbia University's Mailman School of Public Health, who led the study. This study provides strong population-level evidence that investments in early intervention are not only beneficial for children and families, but also for educational systems and communities. The benefits were especially pronounced among Latino children and those from lower socioeconomic backgrounds, the researchers said. An accompanying commentary notes that the advantages of early intervention could be even greater today, given the improvements in identifying and supporting kids with developmental disabilities in recent decades. Early childhood represents a critical window of opportunity, Stingon said. By identifying developmental delays early and connecting families to services, we can help set children on a stronger academic trajectory. These findings reinforce the importance of sustaining and strengthening early intervention programs so that all children, regardless of background, have the opportunity to thrive in school and beyond. And now from disabled-world.com, copyright 2026, Disabled World. Weight Loss Medication Options in 2026 by Ian C. Langtree, April 20th, 2026. Synopsis. In less than 5 years, the pharmacological treatment of obesity has gone from a quiet corner of internal medicine to the most disruptive category in American healthcare, and the products arriving in 2026 are rewriting what clinicians, courts, and insurers can credibly say about weight, ability, and the machinery of the human body. Definition. A weight loss medication is a prescription or over-the-counter pharmaceutical product approved by a national drug regulator, such as the U.S. Food and Drug Administration, to help adults and in some cases adolescents reduce excess body weight and maintain that reduction over time, when combined with a reduced calorie diet and increased physical activity. These medications work through a range of mechanisms, including mimicking gut hormones that regulate appetite and insulin response, suppressing appetite through central nervous system pathways, or blocking the intestinal absorption of dietary fat, and they are delivered as weekly or daily injections, oral tablets, or capsules, depending on the specific product. Introduction: Weight Loss Drugs 2026, Brands, Results, Disability. Obesity care in the United States has been rewritten in less than a decade. The pharmacological treatment of obesity used to mean phentermine prescription and over-the-counter Orlistat at the drugstore, with modest results that often vanished the moment a patient stopped taking the pill. That world still exists, but it now sits alongside a generation of injectable and oral medications that routinely produce double-digit percentage weight loss and are reshaping how physicians, insurers, and courts think about body weight itself. As of April 2026, the U.S. Food and Drug Administration has approved 9 pharmacological options for long-term or short-term weight management in adults, along with 1 medical device classified as a prescription product and a single over-the-counter option. 2 of those medications arrived within the last 5 months, the oral formulation of Wegovy in December 2025 and Foundayo, or Orforglipron, on April 1, 2026. A higher-dose injectable version of Wegovy, branded Wegovy HD, was approved on March 19, 2026. The pipeline behind these products is crowded. Analysts at Osmosi have identified roughly 36 GLP-1-related weight management candidates in development, with new launches expected every year for the foreseeable future. How these medications actually work? Most of the newer weight loss drugs belong to a class called incretin mimetics. They imitate hormones the gut releases after meals, glucagon-like peptide 1, GLP-1, and in some cases, glucose-dependent insulinotropic polypeptide, GIP. These hormones slow gastric emptying, blunt appetite signals in the brain, and improve insulin sensitivity. The older medications work differently. Some are stimulants that suppress appetite, phentermine. Some block fat absorption in the intestine, Orlistat. And some combine neuromodulators that reduce reward-driven eating, Contrave. The practical distinction that matters most to patients is simpler than the pharmacology. Some of these products are injected under the skin, usually once a week. Others are swallowed. Some require a prescription and physician supervision. Only 1 true anti-obesity drug is sold without a prescription in the United States. Injectable prescription medications: Wegovy, semaglutide. Manufactured by Novo Nordisk and approved in 2021 for chronic weight management, Wegovy delivers semaglutide once weekly by subcutaneous injection using a pre-filled pen. Phase 3 trials reported mean weight reduction of roughly 14.9% of body weight over 68 weeks at the 2.4 milligram dose. The drug is approved for adults with a body mass index, BMI, of 30 or higher, or 27 or higher with at least 1 weight-related comorbid condition, and for adolescents 12 and older with a BMI at or above the 95th percentile. In March 2026, the FDA approved a higher 7.2 milligram dose called Wegovy HD, which produced additional weight reduction beyond the standard dose in clinical testing. Zepbound, tirzepatide. Eli Lilly's Zepbound, approved for obesity in late 2023, is currently the most effective weight loss medication on the U.S. market. It is a dual GLP-1 and GIP receptor agonist, administered once weekly by injection. In the head-to-head SURMOUNT-5 trial published in the New England Journal of Medicine, tirzepatide produced a mean weight reduction of 20.2% at 72 weeks, compared with 13.7% for semaglutide, the first direct clinical comparison of the two. A separate phase 3 trial in participants with knee, osteoarthritis, and obesity found weight losses of up to 28.7% with the related triple agonist retatrutide, which remains in development but signals where this class is heading. Saxenda, liraglutide. Liraglutide, marketed by Novo Nordisk as Saxenda, was the first GLP-1 receptor agonist approved for weight management in adults and is also approved for adolescents 12 and older. Unlike Wegovy and Zepbound, it must be injected daily rather than weekly. Its weight loss effect is more modest, typically 5% to 8% of body weight at 56 weeks, but it remains relevant for patients who cannot tolerate the newer agents or whose insurance favors it on formulary. Oral prescription medications. Wegovy pill, oral semaglutide for obesity. In December 2025, the FDA approved an oral formulation of Wegovy, the first oral GLP-1 receptor agonist cleared specifically for chronic weight management. At the highest dose, trial participants lost an average of 16.6% of their body weight after 64 weeks, and roughly 1 in 3 lost at least 20%. The pill is taken once daily on an empty stomach with a small amount of water, a protocol some patients find inconvenient. A lower-dose oral semaglutide product called Rybelsus has been available since 2019 for type 2 diabetes and is sometimes prescribed off-label. Foundayo, orforglipron. Approved on April 1, 2026, Foundayo is Eli Lilly's oral GLP-1 receptor partial agonist and the only weight loss pill of its class that can be taken any time of day without food or water restrictions. Its chemistry, a small molecule non-peptide rather than a peptide, makes it more stable in the stomach. In the ATTAIN-1 trial, adults taking the highest dose of 36 milligrams lost an average of 12.4% of body weight, about 27 pounds, after 72 weeks, compared with about 2 pounds for placebo. Foundayo was the first new molecular entity approved under the FDA's Commissioner's National Priority Voucher Program, which shortened the review timeline by several months. Qsymia, phentermine and topiramate. Qsymia combines a controlled substance appetite suppressant, phentermine, with the anticonvulsant topiramate in an extended-release capsule. It is approved for chronic weight management in adults and in pediatric patients 12 and older. Mean weight loss in trials runs about 8% to 10% at 1 year. It requires prescriber enrollment in a risk evaluation and mitigation strategy because of the teratogenic potential of topiramate. Contrave, naltrexone, and bupropion. Contrave pairs a low-dose opioid antagonist with an antidepressant to reduce appetite and cravings. It produces roughly 5% to 6% mean weight loss at 1 year. The combination can raise blood pressure and is contraindicated in patients taking opioids, so clinician selection matters. Phentermine, Adipex P, Lomera. Phentermine is the oldest and cheapest prescription weight loss medication still in wide use, originally approved in 1959. It is a sympathomimetic amine, sold as Adipex P, Lomera, and under its generic name. It is FDA approved only for short-term use, generally up to 12 weeks, because of its stimulant profile and potential for tolerance. Many clinicians prescribe it in cycles or alongside topiramate. It remains popular in part because generic monthly costs can fall below $15 without insurance. Zexidacol. Prescription Orlistat. Orlistat, marketed at the 120 milligram prescription strength as Xenical, inhibits pancreatic lipase and blocks absorption of about 30% of dietary fat. Average weight loss is 3% to 5% at 1 year. Its gastrointestinal side effects, oily stools, flatulence, fecal urgency when patients eat high-fat meals, are well known and are the reason many patients discontinue it. Over-the-counter and device-based options. Ally. Orlistat 60 milligrams. Ally is the only over-the-counter weight loss medication approved by the FDA. It contains orlistat at half the prescription strength and is available on drugstore shelves for adults 18 and older with a BMI of 25 or higher. Its efficacy and side effect profile mirror those of Xenical at a smaller magnitude. Ally remains useful for patients who want a non-prescription option and are willing to maintain a low-fat diet during treatment. Plenity, prescription, not an OTC drug. Plenity is often mentioned alongside medications, but is technically a prescription medical device rather than a drug. It is a hydrogel made of carboxymethylcellulose and citric acid that expands in the stomach to create a feeling of fullness. Patients take 3 capsules with water before lunch and dinner. Mean weight loss in the Gateway trial was about 6.4%. Because it is classified as a device, it is regulated and reimbursed differently than the GLP-1 products. How the medications compare for efficacy. Ranked roughly by average percent body weight loss at 1 year or longer, the current options fall.

0: National Weather Service in Detroit, Pontiac has issued a severe thunderstorm warning for southeastern Livingston County in southeastern Michigan, northern Washtenaw County in southeastern Michigan until 3:45 p.m. At 2:46 p.m., severe thunderstorms were located along a line extending from near Howell to Pinckney to near Chelsea, moving east at 35 miles per hour. Hazard, 60 miles per hour wind gusts and quarter-size hail. Source, radar indicated. Impact, hail damage to vehicles is expected. Expect wind damage to roofs, siding, and trees. Severe thunderstorms will be near Heartland, Brighton, Chelsea, and Pinckney around 2:50 p.m. Hamburg around 2:55 p.m. Dexter and Whitmore Lake around 3 p.m. South Lyon around 3:10 p.m. Other locations impacted by these severe thunderstorms include Hudson Mills, Lakeland, Linden Township, Hudson Mills Metro Park, Highland Lake State Recreation Area, Chilson, Valley Mills, Unadilla, Pinckney State Recreation Area, and Hell. Repeating, a severe thunderstorm warning has been issued until 3:45 p.m. for the following counties in Michigan, Livingston, and Washtenaw.
1: Physiological disorder. Four federal circuit courts, the 2nd, 6th, 7th, and 8th, have held that obesity is not an ADA impairment unless it is caused by an underlying physiological condition. The most cited case, Richardson, involved a Chicago bus driver whose weight rose above 550 pounds. The court declined to recognize his obesity as a disability because he produced no evidence of a physiological cause. State and municipal law fills some of the gap. New York City banned weight-based employment discrimination outright in 2023. Michigan and a handful of cities, including San Francisco, Washington, D.C., and Binghamton, maintain similar protections. Courts in Texas, Louisiana, Mississippi, California, New Jersey, New York State, Washington, and Oregon have been more willing than their federal counterparts to recognize obesity or perceived obesity as a qualifying condition in disability discrimination claims. Weight-related comorbidity

0: WKAR Radio Reading Service is intended for the use of persons who are blind, visually impaired, or may not be able to hold a book or newspaper. By continuing to listen, you verify that you qualify within one of these categories. Thank you for listening to WKAR Radio Reading Service from Michigan State University.
1: Medications is starting to alter the clinical calculus around weight-related disability. Beyond weight reduction, semaglutide has demonstrated improved cardiovascular outcomes and reduced progression of diabetic kidney disease, and tirzepatide has been shown to reduce liver fat, improve metabolic dysfunction-associated steatohepatitis, and decrease the severity of obstructive sleep apnea. The TRIUMPH 4 trial of retatrutide reported substantial reduction in knee osteoarthritis pain alongside weight loss. As these indications expand, more patients may find that the underlying impairments limiting their work lives, joint pain, apnea-driven fatigue, uncontrolled diabetes, respond to a weekly injection. That does not make the medications a substitute for reasonable accommodation. It does mean the clinical picture of a disabled worker with obesity is less static than it was 5 years ago. Access, insurance, and the practical barriers. Coverage is the quiet crisis underneath the excitement about these drugs. List prices for Wegovy and Zepbound run roughly $1,000 to $1,350 per month before rebates. Medicare Part D historically excluded weight loss drugs by statute, though that has begun to shift for obesity-related conditions such as cardiovascular disease. Commercial coverage is uneven. Manufacturer self-pay programs have narrowed the gap. Foundayo launched at $149 per month for its lowest dose on self-pay and $25 per month with the manufacturer savings card for those with commercial insurance. A FAIR, F-A-I-R, health analysis published in May 2025 reported that more than 2% of U.S. adults had filled a prescription for a GLP-1 weight loss medication in the preceding year, a share that has since grown. For patients who qualify as disabled under state law or the ADA through an underlying condition, the calculus shifts again. Some state Medicaid programs now cover anti-obesity medications when a comorbid disability is documented, and several federal accommodations claims have successfully argued that denial of effective weight management treatment constitutes a failure to accommodate a physiological condition. Risks and realistic expectations. None of these medications is benign. Gastrointestinal side effects. Nausea, vomiting, constipation, diarrhea are the most common reason patients discontinue GLP-1 drugs. Rarer but serious risks include pancreatitis, gallbladder disease, and a boxed warning for thyroid C-cell tumors observed in rodent studies. Orlistat can cause liver injury in rare cases and interferes with absorption of fat-soluble vitamins. Phentermine carries the cardiovascular risks typical of stimulants. Cusimia requires pregnancy prevention counseling due to topiramate. Contrave is contraindicated in patients with seizure disorders or eating disorders. Muscle loss during rapid weight reduction is a concern specific to the GLP-1 class. Clinicians now routinely recommend resistance training and a minimum of 30 grams of protein per meal during active treatment. The combination of an amylin analog, cagrilintide, with semaglutide, known as CagriSema, is in late-stage development and has reported mean weight loss of 20.4% at 68 weeks, with less muscle loss than semaglutide alone in early results. Weight loss medication works best when patients, physicians, and payers treat obesity as what the American Medical Association has called it since 2013, a chronic disease. That framing has not yet fully reached the courts, and it has only partly reached the insurance market. But it is the clinical reality the next decade of these products will be built on. Editorial note: none of these medications is a finished

0: best answer to obesity, and none resolves the uncomfortable questions about who gets access, what insurance will pay for, and where the law draws the line between a body and a disability. But the next several years will force every one of those questions into the open, whether the system is ready or not. Disabled World. Well, that's all the time we have for today. This has been Melinda Ambrose with Able Living. I hope you've enjoyed today's reading from the audio reading service at the Allen County Public Library in Fort Wayne, Indiana.
1: 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Listener discretion is advised.
2: Weather for this afternoon, mostly cloudy with possible thunderstorms, a high of 81. For tonight, cloudy skies with a low of 51. For tomorrow, mostly cloudy throughout the day, a high of 63. 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

0: 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This is John Seeger and Bridget Voisinet with a reading of the Lansing State Journal and the Detroit News and Free Press. For the next half hour, I will be reading the Lansing State Journal news, beginning with the obituaries. There are no obituaries in today's paper. New contract would make MSU president second highest paid in Big Ten. If Michigan State University President Kevin Guskiewicz signs a new deal proposed by the university's trustees, he would become the second highest paid president in the Big Ten, according to the latest available salary information. Trustees, in a late night meeting Sunday, May 17th, pushed through a proposed new contract for the former University of North Carolina Chapel Hill chancellor that would nearly double his salary to $2 million annually. The new deal would also increase his deferred compensation to $250,000 per year and extend the term of the contract an additional 2 years to 2031. Guskiewicz, who is in his third year at MSU, is currently the eighth highest paid among the 18 schools in the conference. Trustees voted 6-1 with Rima Vassar, Democrat Detroit, abstaining to offer Guskiewicz a new contract, with Trustee Sandy Pierce, Democrat of Northville, expressing concern that the fifth leader of the university since 2018 was being aggressively pursued and we don't want to lose him. Brianna Scott, Democrat Muskegon, and Rebecca Bahar Cook, Democrat East Lansing, both also said they felt MSU could lose Guskiewicz in part because of his frustration with ongoing disputes among board members about the direction of the university. I think right now we're kind of sugarcoating how frustrated Kevin Guskiewicz has been and what has been taking place behind closed doors, Scott said. I 100% believe that if we do not do what we are doing today, we are at risk of losing him. In January, the University of Michigan named Syracuse University President Ken Severud its 16th president with a deal that appears slightly higher than the proposal for Guskiewicz. The Board of Regents set a base annual salary of $2 million and an annual performance-based bonus of up to 30% of Severud's salary. That was a big jump from the $1.3 million former U of M president Santa Ono was making. However, Severud was diagnosed with brain cancer. The Detroit News reported he will instead join U of M's law school faculty and serve as a special advisor to the school's Board of Regents, although he will still draw his $2 million salary as of May 11th and join the faculty as soon as his health allows. University of Southern California President Byung-Soo Kim is believed to be the highest paid university president in the conference. Kim, who was named to lead the university earlier this year and whose compensation is not yet available in public documents, succeeded Carol Folt, who had a compensation package of more than $4 million during fiscal year 2024, the Daily Trojan reported. So where do Big Ten university presidents rank? Here's how Guskiewicz's proposed new salary compares to other Big Ten university presidents based on publicly available data. University of Southern California President Carol Folt received more than $4 million during fiscal year 2024, the Daily Trojan reported. She has been replaced by Byung-Soo Kim, whose salary has not yet been released. Number two, U of M incoming president Ken Severud was set to earn $2 million in base salary, but will not take the job. U of M has not named a permanent replacement. Number three, Northwestern University's outgoing president Michael Schill earned $1.68 million in 2023, the Daily Northwestern reported. This month, Purdue University president Meng Chiang was named to replace Schill. Compensation has not yet been announced. Number four, Penn State University President Neely Bendupudi earns a $1.4 million salary, according to a September report from the Patriot News. Number five, Ohio State University President Ravi Belamkonda earns a $1.19 million salary, according to the University Human Resources page. Number six, Jay Perman, was earning a base salary of $1.13 million as Chancellor of the University System of Maryland, which the University of Maryland is a part, according to U.S. News and World Report. University of Maryland College Park President Daryl Pine's annual salary was not immediately available. Number seven, Rutgers University President William Tate IV is earning a $1.1 million base salary, NJ.com reported. Number eight, MSU President Kevin Guskiewicz's base salary is $1,029,210 following a raise in October, although the board is offering him a new contract. Number nine, Indiana University President Pamela Witten's salary is $1 million, the Indiana Daily Student reported. Number 10, University of Washington President Robert Jones had a proposed salary of $985,000, according to reporting from the Daily. Number 11, University of California, Los Angeles Chancellor Julio Frank has a salary of $978,904, the LA Times reported in 2024. Number 12, University of Minnesota President Rebecca Cunningham earned a base salary of $975,000, according to a 2024 report from CARE 11. Number 13, University of Illinois President Tim Killeen receives a base salary of $916,770, according to a 2024 report from NPR Illinois. Number 14, University of Wisconsin-Madison Chancellor Jennifer Nukin earned a $892,000 base salary, according to a report from the Capital Times. Mnuchin is leaving the school in May to become president of Columbia University. Number 15, University of Iowa President Barbara Wilson is earning an $825,000 base salary, the Ames Tribune reported. Number 16, outgoing University of Nebraska-Lincoln Chancellor Rodney Bennett was earning $732,000 prior to his resignation, the Nebraska Examiner reported. Number 17, University of Oregon President Carl Schultz has a base salary of $792,000 this year, according to a report from the Register Guard. And number 18, Purdue University's President Meng Chiang had a $600,000 base salary, according to University Communications, but this month was named the new president of Northwestern University. National chain Total Wine & More plans new Lansing location. Total Wine & More, a North Bethesda, Maryland chain of alcohol stores, plans to open a new store in Lansing. The chain, which operates 293 stores in 30 states and the District of Columbia, will open its first area store later this year, company spokesperson Abby Dechter said in an email. She did not indicate where the store will be located or what the timeline is for its opening. The company's website doesn't list a Lansing location. It lists five Michigan stores in Ann Arbor, Grand Rapids, Rochester Hills, Novi, and Sterling Heights. Whether local shoppers are looking for their go-to favorite brands or want to try something new, we'll be open as their one-stop shop for all adult beverage needs, Dechter said. Total Wine & More was founded in 1991 with a single store in Delaware, according to the company's website. The chain is the nation's largest independent beverage retailer, offering an unmatched selection at the lowest prices, it said. The stores carry 8,000 wines, 3,000 spirits, and 2,500 beers, from everyday favorites to collectible bottles, supported by close relationships with producers, distillers, and brewers around the world. It's unclear how many people the store will employ. Thousands without power after severe storms moved through. Severe thunderstorms rolled across southern Lower Michigan in the afternoon of Monday, May 18th, knocking down trees and power lines and leaving thousands of Lansing area utility customers in the dark. About 5,000 Consumers Energy customers in Clinton, Eaton, and Eaton counties were without electrical service as of 4 p.m., according to the utility's outage map. More than half of those customers were in Eaton County. The Lansing Board of Water and Light had about 3,500 customers without power, BWL's outage map said. DTE Energy's outage map was showing around 100 customers without power in eastern Ingham County. Homeworks Tri-County Electric Cooperative was reporting about 2,225 customers without power across its service area. There were numerous reports of downed trees and power lines on Monday afternoon. Two new restaurants moving into former Bobcat Bonnie's Lansing location. Two small, locally owned restaurants that share a space in East Lansing will expand their reach this summer with second locations in Lansing. Breakfast spot The Morning Post and DeNulfo's Seafood and Chop House, which opened last year in the storefront off East Grand River Avenue, will open another dual location in a new shared space inside a 120-year-old former train station off East Michigan Avenue, said Dan Tyler, an owner. He said the restaurants would share a storefront in the same complex as Grand Traverse Pie Company and RJ's Burger and Ice Cream Company in the 1300 block of East Grand River Avenue near Michigan State's campus, have separate spaces inside, and operate at different times of the day. Tyler said both restaurants have been supported by the community, and now he wants to reach Lansing. We're small. We're very boutique-ish, Tyler said. We don't have a lot of seats. Downtown people don't come to East Lansing. I'm bringing the product to you. The move will fill a vacancy left by Bobcat Bonnie's, which closed its doors last year amid allegations that its owner, Matt Biscard, was withholding pay from the restaurant's employees and owed over $1 million in tax liens. Bobcat Bonnie's closed after its liquor license was suspended by the Michigan Liquor Control Commission in June of 2025. The Gillespie Group, the property's owner, has been searching for a new tenant since. The local development company restored and renovated the property after Claire's closed there in 2016. The restaurant operated in the building for more than three decades. Starbucks occupies one side of the building. Tyler said his restaurants have been received really well in East Lansing, and I can't thank the people enough. Signage for the Morning Post and DeNulfo's is already up at the East Michigan Avenue property, and Tyler said ownership has already made renovations to the Pullman car next to the door to the building. We redid everything, Tyler said. It's beautiful. The train car will be occupied by the steakhouse, making the setup slightly different from its East Lansing counterpart, he said. It's pretty much the reverse of what East Lansing is, Tyler said. In East Lansing, you walk into the Post, and then you walk back into DeNulfo's. At this location, you're going to walk into DeNulfo's and then back to the Post, which is cool because you'll be able to look into the train car. The restaurant's bar will serve both the DeNulfo's customers and those who order morning cocktails at the Morning Post, he said. Hope is for late June opening. Ownership hopes to open the new locations in late June, but Tyler said locals should expect a quiet opening. Refraining from announcing an opening date allows staff and management to adjust and settle in at the restaurants, he said. I want to be left alone and just let it blossom, Tyler said. Ownership's goal is not to court attention, but rather to serve customers well, he said. We're so small, Tyler said. We only have 90 seats in our breakfast side. We only have 50 seats for DeNulfo's. It's small. DeNulfo's is not like we pack the place out every night, but it is a nice little spot for you and your significant other to go have a nice dinner, and that's all we want. I don't want to be busy. I want to take care of my guests. I want to give them a good product. The two restaurants will likely employ about 30 people, he said. Opening night of Diamond Classic Softball Classic canceled. The opening day of games at the Dean Shippey Capital Diamond Classic and Greater Lansing Hall of Fame Softball Classic have been canceled due to storms that impacted Greater Lansing. The scheduled Monday, May 18th Diamond Classic matchups that featured Hazlitt taking on Portland and DeWitt facing Lakewood have been moved to Wednesday, May 20th at Michigan State's McLean Stadium. The winners of those games will play Thursday, May 21st. Grand Ledge was supposed to face Eaton Rapids, and Langsburg was slated to play Fowlerville on Monday, May 18th games. Those games have been shifted to Wednesday, May 20th. The cancellations mean the Diamond Classic will start Tuesday, May 19th, with Williamston facing Lansing Catholic at 5 p.m., followed by reigning champion Grand Ledge against Portland St. Patrick in the finale. The Softball Classic will also begin Tuesday with DeWitt against Holt in a 6 p.m. game, followed by reigning champion Lansing Catholic facing Fowler. Big Ten Baseball Tournament scores bracket updates for the 2026 championship. In less than a month, eight teams will start a week-long journey competing for the right to dogpile on top of each other, celebrating a College World Series national championship. Over the next 6 days, a different type of journey and dogpile will take place at college baseball's most sacred grounds, Charles Schwab Field, Omaha, with the 2026 Big Ten Baseball Tournament. UCLA, behind topped MLB draft prospect Rock Chalowski, heads to Omaha, Nebraska as the top overall seed in the 12-team bracket. The Bruins went 18-2 in Big Ten play this past season, giving UCLA a top two seed in the conference tournament each of the last 2 years. Those who did not qualify for the 17-game conference tournament includes Minnesota, Indiana, Maryland, Penn State, and Northwestern. The top three seeds are rounded out by Nebraska and Oregon, respectively, with the Cornhuskers and Ducks both projected to host a regional of the NCAA baseball tournament. The format of the Big Ten baseball tournament has once again changed. 1 year removed from starting the conference tournament with pool play, the Big Ten has implemented a double elimination bracket and a single elimination bracket for the tournament. The top four seeds have earned a bye to the single elimination portion of the tournament, while those that finished 5 through 12 will start in double elimination play. Competition begins on Tuesday, May 19th, with four double elimination games. The championship game is set for 3 p.m. Eastern Time on Sunday, May 24th, with the winner securing the Big Ten's automatic bid to the NCAA tournament. USA Today Sports is providing live schedule and score updates from the 2026 Big Ten Baseball Tournament. When is the 2026 Big Ten Baseball Tournament? Dates, Tuesday, May 19th through Sunday, May 24th. Locations, Charles Schwab Field, Omaha, Nebraska. The 2026 Big Ten Baseball Tournament will take place across 6 days, from May 19th through May 24th. The Big Ten Tournament Bracket 2026. Here's a look at the full seedings for the 2026 Big Ten Baseball Tournament. Number 1, UCLA. Number 2, Nebraska. Number 3, Oregon. Number 4, USC. Number 5, Purdue. Number 6, Ohio State. Number 7, Michigan. Number 8, Iowa. Number 9, Illinois. Number 10, Rutgers. Number 11, Washington. And number 12, Michigan State. Double elimination bracket play, Tuesday, May 19th. Game 1, number 5 seed Purdue versus number 12 seed Michigan State at 10 a.m. on Big Ten Network. Game 2, number 8 seed Iowa versus number 9 seed Illinois at 2 p.m. on Big Ten Network. Game 3, number 7 seed Michigan versus number 10 seed Rutgers at 6 p.m. on Big Ten Network. And game 4, number 6 seed Ohio State versus number 11 seed Washington at 10 p.m. on the Big Ten Network. The Big Ten Network will broadcast every game of the 2026 Big Ten Baseball Tournament. Streaming options for the game include the Fox Sports Go app with a TV login and Fubo, which carries the Big Ten Network and offers a free trial to new subscribers. How long is Lake Huron coastline? 10 facts about Sunrise Side Lake. If you're looking for a lakefront summer vacation but want to skip the tourist rush, Lake Huron may offer more solitude than the west side of Michigan. From Mackinac City to Port Huron, Lake Huron has the longest Great Lakes coastline in Michigan, offering more than a dozen state parks, historic lighthouses, and shipwrecks. Popular Mackinac Island lies in its northern waters, and in Canadian waters, the world's largest freshwater island, Manitoulin Island. In addition to Lake Huron, the Great Lakes Quintet includes Lake Erie, Lake Michigan, Lake Ontario, and Lake Superior. While Lake Huron was the first of the Great Lakes to be discovered by the Europeans, it has not experienced heavy industrial development. The pristine nature of Lake Huron and its environs can still be seen in the rustic landscape of the Georgian Bay, North Shore, and the mountains of Manitoulin Island. Although small fishing villages and ports dot the map of Lake Huron, much of it is exactly like it was 10,000 years ago when the retreat of the last glacial age gave birth to the Great Lakes, the National Museum of the Great Lakes says. Here's what to know about Lake Huron. Where is Lake Huron? Lake Huron borders Michigan on its western shore and Canada to the east. The lake's southern end empties into the St. Clair River, which divides Port Huron, Michigan from Sarnia, Ontario. To the north, the lake's northwest tip meets the Straits of Mackinac, while the St. Mary's River is the northernmost point at Sault Ste. Marie. How deep is Lake Huron? Lake Huron has an average depth of 195 feet and a maximum depth of 750 feet, according to the U.S. Environmental Protection Agency. How wide is Lake Huron and how long? Lake Huron is about 183 miles wide and 206 miles long, the University of Wisconsin Sea Grant says. How warm does Lake Huron get? Temperatures climb in the spring and summer months, reaching peak temperatures in the late summer and early fall, according to GLISA, a collaborative between Michigan State University and University of Michigan supported by NOAA. SeaTemperature.org says the average temperature in Lake Huron is 39.9 degrees Fahrenheit in May. It rises to 50.2 in June and 65.5 in July, before topping out at 69.1 in August. In February and March, lake temperatures average in the low 30s. How many lighthouses are on Lake Huron? More than 30 lighthouses are on Lake Huron. Are stationed along the Lake Huron in Michigan and Canada, Pure Michigan and Destination Ontario say. How many shipwrecks are there in Lake Huron? The Thunder Bay National Marine Sanctuary is home to nearly 100 historic shipwrecks along the Michigan coast of Lake Huron. The Sanilac Shores Underwater Preserve includes 20 shipwrecks along the coast of Sanilac County and the Thumb. The Thumb Area Bottomland Preserve includes 35 shipwrecks and more waiting to be discovered along the northern coast of the Thumb. Canada also has a designated underwater preserve in the lake, including the Fathom 5 National Marine Park, featuring 24 wrecks. The lake remains a crucial link from ports in Michigan, Indiana, Illinois, Wisconsin, and Minnesota. You can track ships traveling to the lake in real time. How long is Lake Huron's coastline? The lake, which Michigan shares with Ontario, Canada, has 3,800 miles of shoreline, the National Museum of the Great Lakes noted. Canadian waters features world's biggest freshwater island. Known as the world's largest freshwater island, Manitoulin Island covers 1,068 square miles in Canadian waters in northern Lake Huron, according to Destination Ontario. The island is home to a population of about 12,640.5% of those are indigenous from six Anishinaabe peoples, World Atlas noted. Locally known as Ojibwe is Spirit Island. It has four main rivers, the Kagawan, Manitou, Blue Jay Creek, and Mindamoya, each providing spawning grounds for trout and salmon, Destination Ontario says. The island's vast nature offers scenic beaches, Bridal Veil Falls, hiking trails, a dark sky preserve, over 100 lakes and fishing and boating opportunities, golf courses, and more. Summer powwows offer a chance to observe indigenous dance, regalia, and music, and indigenous-led tours detail local culture. To get to Manitoulin Island from the Canadian mainland, you can drive across the Little Current Swing Bridge or take a ferry ride from the Chiquamon traveling Tobermory on the Bruce Peninsula and South Baymouth on Manitoulin Island, per Explore Manitoulin. What state parks are along Lake Huron? There are Michigan state parks and recreation areas to check out along the Lake Huron shoreline. Bay City State Park, Sheboygan State Park, Harrisville State Park, Hoft State Park, Lakeport State Park, Neguigan State Park, Port Crescent State Park, Sleeper State Park, Sturgeon Point State Park, Tawas Point State Park, Thompson's Harbor State Park, Lime Island State Recreation Area, and Rockport State Recreation Area. How did the lake get its name? The name is a nod to the Huron, or Huron-Wendat, indigenous people whose ancestral homelands surrounded the lake. French settlers once called the lake La Mer Douce, meaning freshwater sea. Honeybee swarmed removed from stairway outside Michigan Capitol. A swarm of bees took up residence at the Michigan State Capitol, officials said on Monday, May 18th. Everyone enjoys a visit to the Capitol, even bees. This morning, our facilities staff removed a swarm of bees from one of the stone urns on the east steps. The bees will be rehomed with a local beekeeper, according to a post Monday afternoon on the Michigan State Capitol Facebook page. The page shared images of a honeybee swarm on one of the finials on the staircase on the west side of the Capitol building. A beekeeper cloaked in a netted hat and heavy coat, gloves can be seen shepherding the bees into the box. Bees swarm for various reasons, including the need for more space than their former home offered, according to Perfect Bee Academy. Typically, the original queen and about half the hive will swarm or leave, and other bees will remain and wait for a new queen to emerge from a cell in the original hive. MSU Extension said a swarm is a fully functioning hive and can include thousands of bees. At least 21 sickened by Salmonella in Michigan. What MDHHS is saying? At least 21 people in Michigan, including about 7 children, have been sickened by Salmonella associated with contact with backyard poultry, specifically chicks and ducklings, the Michigan Department of Health and Human Services said on Monday, May 18th. MDHHS said the cases are associated with three large and growing multi-state outbreaks. While raising baby chicks and ducks can be fun and educational, poultry owners should be aware that chickens and other birds can carry germs that can impact human health, said Dr. Natasha Begdasarian, Michigan Chief Medical Executive. Washing your hands thoroughly before and after handling chicks and other poultry protects both you and your family from the risk of Salmonella. And that will end the reading of the Lansing State Journal from WKAR Radio Reading Service. Here's Bridget with a reading of the Detroit News and Free Press.
1: Thanks, John. The U.S. Centers for Disease Control and Prevention confirmed May 18th that one American has tested positive for Ebola who was exposed as part of their work in the Democratic Republic of Congo. The individual developed symptoms over the weekend and tested positive late Sunday, May 17th. The CDC is working with the Department of State to move the American to Germany for treatment, along with six other high-risk contacts for monitoring. On May 17th, World Health Organization Director General Tedros Adhanom Ghebreyesus announced the outbreak of the Budbingo virus, a species of Ebola that has killed at least 80 people with nearly 250 suspected cases in Eastern Democratic Republic of Congo as of May 16th. For the American public, the risk to the United States remains low, Dr. Satish Pillai, the incident manager for agency's Ebola response, told reporters on May 18th briefing. The WHO said the spread doesn't yet meet pandemic levels under international health regulations. The CDC, the Department of Homeland Security, and other relevant federal agencies are taking proactive health measures to prevent Ebola from entering the United States. Pillai said, including putting entry restrictions on non-U.S. passport holders if they have been in Uganda, the DRC, or South Sudan in the previous 21 days. Travelers to the region should avoid contact with sick people, report symptoms immediately, and follow our travel guidance, Pillai advised. There are no approved therapeutics or preventative prophylactic measures for Budbingo virus. CDC is actively involved in this response, and we're working across domestic and international partners, Pillai added. Please know that we are adjusting as we need to. Everything we do is focused on the people affected and the security of Americans here and abroad. In other news, two California fires, dubbed the Sandy Fire and the Santa Rosa Island Fire, continue to consume acres of land on Monday, May 18th, as dry conditions and winds enabled fast-moving flames to spread. The Sandy Fire began in the 600 block of Sandy Drive on Monday morning and quickly spread from less than 200 to over 700 acres by the afternoon. Windy conditions caused the fire to spread, subsequently threatening homes and prompting evacuations. The Santa Rosa Island Fire, on the other hand, led to the island's closure by the National Park Service. The human-caused blaze began on May 15th and has since destroyed at least two historic structures, USA Today previously reported. Just before 2 p.m. Eastern Time on Monday, May 18th, Santa Rosa Island Fire had engulfed 10,029 acres in Santa Barbara County and was 0% contained, according to INSAWEB, the Integrated Emergency Response website maintained by the U.S. Department of Agriculture. The Sandy Fire, considered dangerously fast-moving, had expanded to 720 acres in Ventura County around 1:45 p.m. Eastern Time, according to CAL FIRE. Evacuation orders were issued for four regions, including Simi Valley 32, 33, 34, and 35, and more than 200 firefighters were assigned to the blaze. In news from San Diego, two teenage gunmen opened fire on Monday at the Islamic Center of San Diego, California, killing three men outside the mosque, one of them a security guard, before the two suspects were found dead, apparently from self-inflicted gunshot wounds, police said. All of the children attending a day school that is part of the center, the largest mosque in the region near the Mexico border, were accounted for and safe after the shooting, which erupted shortly before 12 p.m. Pacific Daylight Time, according to the San Diego Police Chief Scott Wall. Wall said the FBI was called in to assist in the investigation of the incident, which the police chief said authorities were treating as a hate crime, although no motive for the gun violence has been suggested. The attack came a week before the major Muslim holiday of Eid al-Adha, or the Feast of the Sacrifice, and the annual Hajj pilgrimage of Islamic faithful to the holy site of Mecca in Saudi Arabia. "We have never experienced a tragedy like this before," said Taha Hussain, the imam and director of the Islamic Center, speaking to reporters. "It is extremely outrageous to target a place of worship." Scores of law enforcement officers called to the scene encountered the bodies of three men affiliated with the mosque, shot dead outside the building, including a security guard who officials credited with likely having helped prevent further bloodshed. A short time later, police discovered the bodies of two teenage males, aged 17 and 19, in a vehicle in the middle of the street, dead from apparently self-inflicted gunshot wounds, the chief said at an afternoon news conference. At about the time police were responding en masse to gunfire at the mosque, shots were also fired at a landscaper a couple of blocks away, though authorities did not make clear whether investigators believe the two incidents were connected. The landscaper was not injured, Wall said. The police chief said investigators were still piecing together details of what precipitated the shooting and how the violence transpired. Wall said 50 to 100 police officers from across the San Diego area immediately responded to the first active shooter call and within 4 minutes had converged on the mosque located in the residential commercial Claremont district of California's second most populous city. Footage from local television stations showed dozens of patrol cars on a highway bridge next to the Islamic Center, with police officers aiming rifles at the facility and their vehicles surrounding the grounds. Police in tactical gear armed with rifles were seen perched on the roof of the mosque near its dome, and TV images from the scene showed armed officers on the ground making their way through the complex. Wall said no shots were fired by law enforcement during the episode. The Islamic Center in Claremont is the largest mosque in San Diego County and houses the Bright Horizon Academy, a school providing Islamic education, according to its website. Although random gun violence has become a common occurrence in public places across the United States, Muslim and Jewish communities have grown particularly apprehensive since U.S. and Israeli forces launched airstrikes on Iran on February 28th. And Iran responded with its own air attacks on Israel and several Gulf states, sparking an intensifying war across the region. In March, a 41-year-old Lebanese-born U.S. citizen killed himself after crashing his truck into the largest Jewish temple in Michigan, opening fire on security guards and causing an explosion with fireworks. The synagogue near Detroit, like the San Diego Mosque, housed a day school. In a related story, 2 hours before shots rang out at a San Diego mosque killing 3 people, police got a call from one of the suspected teenage shooter's mothers that their son was suicidal and her guns were missing, the city's police chief says. Chief Scott Wall said at a news conference that the teen's mom called police at 9:42 a.m. Pacific time to report a runaway, but pretty quickly Wall said that both the mother and the police realized something more dangerous could be brewing. The information that she was gathering and conveying to us began to elevate the threat level that we were perceiving, he said. She believed her son was suicidal, and she began to share information that several of her weapons were missing, her vehicle was missing, in addition to her son. She also said that her son was with a companion and that they were dressed in camo, and that is not consistent with what we would typically see from somebody that is suicidal. He added one person that suicidal is not going to take 3 weapons from a location. Wall said the mother's call triggered a larger threat assessment picture and that the agency's threat management unit began working to track down the teens and the car, including using license plate readers. They deployed officers to local mall and several hits on the vehicle and to the teen's high school, though they had no specific threats. As police tried to zero in on the teens, they got a call at 11:43 a.m. Pacific time. There was an active shooting incident at the Islamic Center of San Diego. Police believe the teens opened fire at the mosque and killed 3, including a security guard, now being hailed as a hero, before they fled and soon after fatally shot themselves, Wall said. We're all focused on figuring out how this happened and what we could have done to prevent it, Wall said. Recapping what was known, the active shooter call at the mosque came in at about 11:43 a.m. Pacific time, Wall said. As police responded, they got another call about a landscaper being shot at while he was working a couple blocks away from the mosque. Landscaper may have been hit in the helmet with a bullet, though that hasn't been confirmed, Wall said. Moments after the landscaper was attacked, officers got a call about a car in the middle of the street nearby. Inside, police found the suspect shooters dead. Wall said they were 17 and 18 years old. He added that the suspect's mother, who called police earlier, found a note that he had left but declined to share what it said. Authorities vowed to get to the bottom of the motive behind the attack. We will leave no stone unturned, Mark Remley, special agent in charge of the FBI San Diego field office, said. Authorities said the attack was being investigated as a hate crime. Wall said there was no specific threat to the mosque, but there was definitely hate rhetoric that was involved. He declined to be more specific, saying only that it was the general hate kind of speech covered a wide gamut. Authorities didn't identify those killed in the shooting or the suspects. In the coming hours, days, and weeks, they will be working to learn everything they can about the shooters and why they attacked the mosque. In other news, the Pentagon's internal watchdog will investigate whether U.S. boat strikes in the Caribbean followed targeting guidelines amid claims from outside groups that the attacks were illegal. The scope of this evaluation includes the joint process for targeted vessels in the U.S. Southern Command area of responsibility as part of Operation Southern Spear, the Inspector General's office said in a statement to Bloomberg News, referring to the operation. The probe was self-initiated and not a response to a congressional inquiry, the agency said. The evaluation's objective is to determine whether the Pentagon adhered to a six-phase process called the Joint Targeting Cycle, wrote Brian T. Clark, Assistant Inspector General for Evaluation Programs, Combatant Commands, and Operations in a May 11th memo to General Joseph Donovan, the leader of the U.S. Southern Command, and Bradley Hansel, Undersecretary for Intelligence and Security. We'll perform the evaluation at the Pentagon and the U.S. Southcom headquarters, and we may identify additional locations during the evaluation, Clark said. The joint targeting cycle, according to a 2018 Joint Chiefs of Staff document, provides a framework for carrying out a military mission and achieving its goals. Through last week, there have been as many as 58 attacks on vessels in the Southern Caribbean and Eastern Pacific, according to a database maintained by the legal analysis website Just Security, with the latest on May 8th. Southcom said in a social media post that the vessel in that instance was operated by designated terrorist organizations in the Eastern Pacific, killing two people and leaving one survivor. Pentagon officials didn't have an immediate comment. The Trump administration has asserted that the boats were operated by drug cartels and carried narcotics bound for the U.S. Scores of people have been killed in the assaults, and the military often releases videos of the vessels being blown up. Democratic lawmakers, human rights organizations, and other critics, however, say that the administration has provided little evidence that the people killed were criminals and that due process has been ignored. They point out that some survivors have been allowed to return to their home countries. The attacks, which began last year as the U.S. stepped up its campaign to oust President Nicolas Maduro of Venezuela, have drawn less scrutiny since the U.S. war against Iran began on February 28th. Still, Senator Tim Kaine, a Virginia Democrat and member of the Armed Services Committee on April 30th, sharply questioned Defense Secretary Pete Hegseth and Joint Chiefs of Staff Chairman General Dan Kaine on the classified legal opinion supposedly underpinning the strikes and the targeting criteria. I would urge all of my colleagues to read the targeting criteria and get briefed about it, and then also look at all of the files of all of the strikes that have taken place, Kaine said. I have done that with the first 46 strikes or so, and I think there's a profound mismatch between what is occurring and the underlying assumptions in the legal opinion. I would just urge my colleagues to dig into this, he said. In other news out of Washington, U.S. Deputy Secretary of State Christopher Landau instructed senior State Department officials to facilitate and approve a visa for a fugitive former Polish cabinet minister, allowing him to flee to the United States from Hungary, three people familiar with the matter said. Poland is seeking to prosecute former Justice Minister Zbigniew Ziobro, the architect of changes to the Polish judicial system that the EU has said undermine the rule of law during the 2015 to 2023 rule of the Conservative Law and Justice Party, or PIS. He faces 26 charges stemming mainly from his alleged misuse of money for political gain from a crime victims fund. He has denied wrongdoing, contending he is the victim of a politically motivated campaign by Poland's ruling pro-European Union coalition, which did not respond to a request for comment. Reuters was unable to reach Ziobro in the United States. His lawyer in Poland, Bartosz Lewandowski, said he would convey questions to Ziobro, who did not respond. While the Trump administration has made it a priority to support conservative views in Europe, granting a visa to a politician facing criminal charges by a U.S. allied government is highly unusual. Hungary's former Prime Minister Viktor Orban granted Ziobro asylum in January. Warsaw had hoped that Orban's defeat by pro-EU rival Peter Magyar in an April election would see Ziobro return to Poland. Magyar said that he would extradite him to Poland on the first day in office. Instead, Lando directed senior officials from the State Department's Consular Affairs Bureau in Washington to instruct the U.S. Embassy in Budapest to issue a visa for Ziobro, said three sources, of whom said it was a journalist visa. The sources spoke on condition of anonymity to discuss non-public details about the case. As a result of Landau's intervention, the former justice minister was able to secure his visa ahead of Magyar's May 9th swearing-in. The sources were unaware of any involvement by U.S. President Donald Trump in the decision, and Reuters could not determine what role, if any, Secretary of State Marco Rubio played. Landau learned of Ziobro's case earlier this spring from Tom Rose, the U.S. ambassador to Poland, and considered the ex-minister someone who was unjustly prosecuted, a fourth source familiar with the matter said. In directing the senior officials in the Consular Affairs Bureau to issue the visa, the number two U.S. diplomat justified the urgency by presenting the matter as a national security issue, one source added. Reuters could not determine the rationale for labeling it a national security matter. Lando declined to comment for this story. A State Department spokesperson did not address a detailed list of questions, including ones asking about either Rubio's or Rose's involvement. Due to the visa record confidentiality, we have nothing to share on this matter, the spokesperson added. The White House did not respond for comment. Polish Prime Minister Donald Tusk's office and the country's Justice Ministry did not respond to requests for comment either. Now shifting to state and local news from the Detroit Free Press. Sherry Retta waited nearly 3 years to hear back from the city about fixing a dangerous sidewalk in front of her home in northwest Detroit. But as of 2 weeks ago, the city responded with a plan to address her concerns as well as those of thousands of others. Retta, who's 63, lives with a senior citizen who uses a wheelchair, and each time she wheels her over the sidewalk, she said she feels it's like rolling over potholes, so they often have to walk around on the grass to leave the house. The issue loomed for years, posing trip hazards and quality of life challenges for her family and neighbors. She even witnessed a kid falling off a skateboard over broken concrete on her block, she said. However, Mayor Mary Sheffield on Monday, May 18th, in Detroit's Greenfield neighborhood, announced a $9.5 million program to fix a total of 6,300 locations with broken sidewalks across the city, including the strip in front of Retta's home. Crews performed a live concrete pour on Monday in front of another resident's home who was unable to attend the announcement. "I have to walk on the grass. I just felt uncomfortable. I said we need this to be done as soon as possible. I was going to pay for it. I gave up hope," Retta said, adding that her sidewalk is in the process of being replaced. "I think the quality of life is having smooth sidewalks. Everybody's walking down there. The mailman comes, even got other people that come over to deliver stuff. They might trip over it. I'm just happy that we got somebody that's paying attention to us, because before we didn't have anybody listening or paying attention to us. They're having more meetings now. The city council's coming out, walking to people's houses, and we appreciate that." Broken sidewalks have been an issue for residents since Sheffield was a city council member. She said, adding that they may seem like a small thing, but they are very critical to the overall quality of life of the neighborhood for seniors, families, and children. "As a former city council member, this was one of the requests that we consistently got from residents is, when is my sidewalk going to be repaired? And oftentimes, I think we think about big developments and big investments that residents want and deserve in their neighborhoods. But it's also about simple quality of life, things like lights and sidewalks that residents deserve to get addressed, Sheffield said. The repair backlog by the City Council District includes 820 sidewalks for District 1, 712 for District 2, 910 for District 3, 1,251 for District 4, 1,005 for District 5, 942 for District 6, and 660 for District 7. Funding stems from an $8 million contract with Detroit-based Georgie Concrete LLC and major contracting group, which the City Council approved earlier this month. Bridge Detroit reports, along with $1.5 million in carryover funds from the previous city budget. Contractors will address more than 31,000 new slabs of sidewalks, said Ron Brundage, director of the city's Department of Public Works. Households will receive notices 1.5 weeks before work begins and another one 3 days before, he said. Notices will be translated for Spanish, Arabic, Bengali, and French-speaking residents. The city is taking requests for the 2027 construction season, which residents can submit at detroitmi.gov/sidewalks or by calling 313-224-3949. Terrellyn Campbell Wheeler, who has lived in the neighborhood for 30 years, also needed repairs in front of her home and along the end of the sidewalk. She said people would have to walk in the street to move around the broken slab, so she emailed the mayor's office, and within 45 minutes, Brundage responded to her. This shows what can happen when leadership not only listens, but hears the voices of the community, and I'm grateful as one of the proud residents to have my sidewalk repaired. And for me, it was because of safety, accessibility, and the beautification of our neighborhood, Campbell Wheeler said. In other news, a teen who says he was sexually assaulted inside Wayne County's former juvenile detention center is suing county and top state officials, alleging they ran a chronically dangerous facility where the abuse of children was predictable and preventable. The federal civil rights suit, filed May 18th in the Eastern District of Michigan, claims officials ignored years of warnings about overcrowding, understaffing, and deplorable conditions at the William Dickerson Detention Facility in Hamtramck before a female staffer sexually abused a 16-year-old plaintiff in 2024. The teen and many other vulnerable youth were victims of the disgraceful failures of Wayne County and the Michigan Department of Health and Human Services, said Mark Bernstein of the Sam Bernstein Law Firm at a Monday news conference announcing the suit. There are dog kennels that treat their dogs better than these kids were treated. MDHHS declined to comment, citing pending litigation. Representatives for Wayne County did not respond to requests for comment Monday afternoon. The Free Press is not naming the teen because it generally does not name victims of sexual assault without their consent. The teen was present at Monday's news conference but did not speak. The county began housing youth at the Dickerson facility in 2022 in an unsuccessful bid to better address ongoing staffing shortages at a prior facility. Juvenile detainees are now housed at a new facility within the county criminal justice complex that opened in 2025. The suit alleges the teen, who is described as having special needs, was groomed in 2024 by a detention center staffer who forced him into sexual acts on April 8th of that year.

0: WKAR Radio Reading Service is intended for the use of persons who are blind, visually impaired, or may not be able to hold a book or newspaper. By continuing to listen, you verify that you qualify within one of these categories. Thank you for listening to WKAR Radio Reading Service from Michigan State University.
1: Senior child welfare and licensing officials are also named for allegedly knowing Dickerson was unsafe, yet keeping the facility licensed and continuing to send youth there. Between 2023 and 2024, state inspectors cited Dickerson for violations including lack of showers, schooling, recreation, and proper supervision for detainees, describing staff conduct as deliberately indifferent. Rather than shut the center down, however, state officials placed it on a provisional license. They created this environment where these guards, these specialists, could get away with whatever they wanted. There was no fear of getting fired. There was no fear of getting disciplined, Bernstein firm attorney Joseph Kalgrig said Monday. We have to hold these people accountable because they knew something like this would happen, and they allowed it to happen. Other youth report being abused at the Dickerson facility after its 2022 opening, including a 12-year-old boy who was beaten and also said he was raped by fellow detainees. The abuse left the teen who filed the lawsuit Monday with post-traumatic stress, nightmares, and suicidal thoughts, said the suit, which seeks at least $75,000 in damages. It hurts. It hurts a lot, the teen's father said at the news conference, as he encouraged other victims to come forward. I just don't want anybody else to go through this. And in news out of Lansing, Paul Egan reports that an inmate died on May 17th at Michigan's only women's prison in the second sudden death at the prison in 4 days, a spokeswoman confirmed May 18th. Rebecca Fackler, who is 57, died Sunday at Women's Huron Valley Correctional Facility near Ypsilanti, and her death is under investigation. Michigan Department of Corrections spokeswoman Jenny Reilly said in an email to the Detroit Free Press. Life-saving measures were initiated by on-site staff and EMS were called, Reilly said. They continued life-saving measures upon arrival to the facility, but attempts were unsuccessful, Reilly said. Feckler's death came 4 days after the death of 28-year-old inmate Carriera Howard, and as the prison is under intense scrutiny over living conditions at the facility, which has a history of overcrowding, illicit drugs, leaking roofs, violence, and complaints about poor ventilation and toxic mold. Reilly said there were 6 deaths at Women's Huron Valley all of last year, and that Feckler and Howard are the only 2 women prisoners to die in 2026. She said reports on social media of a third woman dying over the weekend are inaccurate. Fackler was from Tuscola County area, records show. A close relative could not immediately be reached for comment. Representative Lori Pohatsky, Democrat from Livonia, a member of the House Oversight Committee who has been investigating conditions at the women's prison, said May 18th she spoke to an inmate who told her that Fackler had gone to health care at the prison on May 16th because of concerns related to a possible infection after a recent surgery and was turned away without receiving treatment. Pohatsky, who has requested video of Fackler's recent interaction with prison health care, said she asked MDOC officials about Fackler's reported May 16th visit to health care on the morning of May 18th, and the department still had not responded 8 hours later. And that will end the reading of the Detroit News and Free Press from WKAR Radio Reading Service. Your readers were John and Bridget.
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2: Weather for this afternoon, mostly cloudy with possible thunderstorms, a high of 81. For tonight, cloudy skies with a low of 51. For tomorrow, mostly cloudy throughout the day, a high of 63. This is WKAR Radar Reading Service from Michigan State University in East Lansing.

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0: And now we begin the reading of today's Wall Street Journal for this Tuesday, the 19th of May, 2026. You're listening to the Talking Information Center, and with today's Wall Street Journal reading, we say hello to Rod and Scott.
1: Oh, well, thank you, John.
2: Thank you, John.
1: It's nice to know that it is Tuesday today.
2: All day.
1: And I appreciate that. We're going to read the Wall Street Journal as we do every Tuesday at this time on the Talking Information Center. My name's Rod. He is Scott. So we're going to go to the front page here, Scott?
2: Sure.
1: Okay, why don't you take it over?
2: So the lead story this morning is jury rejects Musk suit against OpenAI. Dateline, Oakland, California. A jury unanimously rejected Elon Musk's claims against OpenAI, finding that he brought his lawsuit against the company and its chief executive, Sam Altman, after the statute of limitations had expired. In deliberations that lasted less than 2 hours, the 9-person panel found against Musk on technical grounds. He had alleged in testimony that the startup behind the world's most popular chatbot, quote, stole a charity when it converted into a non-profit company. Sorry, when it converted into a for-profit company. U.S. District Judge Yvonne Gonzalez-Rogers, who presided over the case, accepted the jury verdict and dismissed all claims. Musk's attorney said in court that his side will reserve its right to appeal. In a post on his social network X, Musk said he will appeal and described the ruling as a destructive precedent. In a post that he apparently deleted later, he accused the judge of using the jury as something of a fig leaf. She just handed out a free license to loot charities if you can keep the looting quiet for a few years, Musk said. OpenAI now has a clear path to a public listing. In the past year, the company that makes ChatGPT has managed a host of challenges, which have included renegotiating a relationship with longtime partner Microsoft that had grown acrimonious at times, gaining regulatory approval for a conversion to a for-profit business, and the rise of rival Anthropic as a formidable competitor that has emerged as a presumptive frontrunner in the AI revolution. The company also closed the largest funding round in Silicon Valley history, raising more than $122 billion from a host of technology giants and funds in an effort to help settle questions about its finances that have rattled markets. Meanwhile, Musk is racing to hold an initial public offering in less than a month for SpaceX, his rocket company, which merged with XAI, his struggling AI startup. The verdict yesterday brings to a close a case that fixated the tech world on the grievances and drama of some of the most powerful personalities in artificial intelligence. At its core, the case revolved around Musk's allegation that Altman manipulated him into thinking he was donating tens of millions of dollars to help launch a nonprofit to develop AI for the benefit of humanity, only for OpenAI to be turned into a for-profit venture. Musk's lawsuit against OpenAI and Altman ultimately focused on two claims, unjust enrichment and breach of charitable trust. OpenAI attorneys had questioned the timing of the lawsuit as part of their defense, claiming that the motive for Musk's lawsuit was more to prop up his own AI company, XAI, which is now owned by SpaceX. They also pointed out that the statute of limitations for a breach of charitable trust claim is 3 years and 2 years for unjust enrichment. The jury sided with OpenAI, agreeing that the statute of limitations had passed and that Musk knew about the actions that OpenAI and Altman had taken to create a for-profit entity well before he filed this lawsuit in 2024. Musk also sued Microsoft, an important partner and largest shareholder of OpenAI, for aiding and abetting the AI lab's alleged breach of charitable trust. The jury verdict also applies to that claim. A Microsoft spokesman said the company remains committed to its work with OpenAI. The lawsuit also made antitrust claims against OpenAI and Microsoft, which the judge had promised to hear at a later stage of the trial. In discussions with both sides following the verdict, she voiced skepticism about their potential, saying it wasn't clear they were, quote, good claims. Competition law is not there to protect any person, she said. It is there to protect competition. And there's a lot of competition in this particular industry. Musk has won some cases after appeals in the past. In December, he won an appeal on a years-long legal battle over his 2018 pay package at Tesla. The court decision then granted Musk access to more than $100 billion in Tesla shares. But an appeal with this kind of verdict might be difficult, said Shubha Ghosh, a law professor at Syracuse University. He said, it's a very rare circumstance that those can be appealed because it's usually a clear rule. What the jury found is that he took too long. In the Oakland federal courtroom, OpenAI's lawyers argued that Musk not only knew about the plan to create the for-profit structure, but that he supported it and sought to control the venture. Only when OpenAI's leaders rejected his request and Musk left to start his own company, did he then pursue his suit against OpenAI, according to the lawyers. Over the course of 3 weeks, OpenAI's attorneys have shown pieces of evidence to the jurors, including private text messages and emails, proving that Musk had known about and was supportive of a potential for-profit conversion since as early as 2017. OpenAI and Sam Altman also sought to show the jury that when there were discussions around a for-profit conversion, Musk wanted full control of the venture. During Altman's testimony, he claimed that Musk at one point suggested he should have 90% of the equity. Musk argued he only wanted majority control in the beginning to ensure that OpenAI would continue in the right direction. Musk, meanwhile, sought the removal of OpenAI's CEO, Altman, and its president, Greg Brockman, from those roles, an unwinding of the company's recent conversion to a more traditional governance structure, and damages worth more than $180 billion to be paid into an OpenAI foundation. In closing arguments, both sides took turns painting the other's client as untrustworthy. Five witnesses in this trial called him a liar under oath. Musk's lawyer, Stephen Molo, said of OpenAI's Altman, to succeed in AI, it turns out, all Mr. Musk can do is come to court, OpenAI attorney William Savitt said on Thursday. Rod?
1: Thank you, Scott.
2: That was a quick and sudden ending, but there
1: yes,
2: it is.
1: Yes, it was. And speaking of AI, let's hope my computer here is going to work for me because it's kind of messed up a little bit this morning. But speaking of AI, okay, from the business and finance section of the Wall Street Journal today on this Tuesday, May the 19th, the headline, Blackstone, Google in AI cloud deal. Investment firm to put $5 billion toward venture using chips of Alphabet unit. This story is written by Lauren Thomas and Cara Lombardo. Alphabet's Google and Blackstone plan to create an artificial intelligence cloud company to rival the likes of CoreWeave using Google's specialized chips. The two said Monday they plan to launch an unnamed U.S. company with $5 billion in equity capital from Blackstone. The venture, the biggest attempt yet by Google to sell and monetize its own chips to external parties, will sharpen a rivalry with NVIDIA, the market leader in AI computing. The new company aims in 2027 to bring 500 megawatts of capacity online, roughly the same amount of electric power required to serve a mid-sized city, and substantially increase capacity over time, Google and Blackstone said. The companies are forming the venture as demand for computing power to train and run advanced AI models reaches unprecedented levels. Most of the major AI companies currently rely, at least in part, on computing infrastructure from CoreWeave, which uses NVIDIA's chips. A class of smaller so-called neo-cloud companies have also cropped up in response to ravenous demand. Google last month introduced a new processor that is customized for AI inference, or the computing required to run models rather than train them. Demand for that type of processing has exploded as businesses embrace AI. Google also introduced a new version of its chips that is specially designed for training models. Google will supply hardware, including its specialized chips known as Tensor Processing Units, or TPUs, as well as software and services to the venture. Benjamin Trainer Sloss, a longtime Google executive, will serve as the new company's CEO. Blackstone will be the majority owner, people familiar with that, with the matter said, and is expected to support around $25 billion in compute investments, including leverage. Google and Blackstone have identified data centers that will likely be part of the venture, some of which are in the process of being built, the people said. Industry observers have wondered for years whether Google will commercialize its TPUs for widespread use. And I'm ending the story there, Scott, because for some reason, in the edition of the Wall Street Journal that I'm reading from today, this story goes right into the second story that's on the page of the Business and Finance of the Wall Street Journal, which I may read next.
2: At a future time.
1: Yes. By the way, it's Tuesday, May 19th.
2: Well, let me slide in here with another story from the Business and Finance section. Interesting story about car sales. Carvana. Carvana's sales of new cars.
1: Yeah, that's the story that this one runs into.
2: Well, I'm looking at the bottom of this, and it ends abruptly. So I'm going to do what you just did.
1: Yeah.
2: I'm going to end it
1: abruptly.
2: Well, yes.
1: Well, and the other thing we can do is we can always go to AI.
2: We'll have AI and chips here. All right. As we were saying, Carvana's sales of new cars are rattling dealers. Joshua Higginbottom is a 43-year-old dad in the Kansas City area. He swore off buying new cars from Jeep Ram parent Stellantis after a few bad experiences at the automaker's franchised dealerships, including losing a $500 deposit for a Dodge Challenger he didn't buy. "I don't want to spend a whole day in a dealership," he said, "and they always like to make it take an entire day." But Higginbottom recently changed his mind. He bought a brand new $51,000 Jeep Wrangler. This time, he didn't have to leave his living room couch. He bought his new Jeep from a dealership more than 1,000 miles away that's owned by used car giant Carvana. The Tempe, Arizona-based company is testing whether its digitally focused playbook can work in the more tightly regulated world of selling new cars, where potentially and politically powerful dealers run the show and state laws protect that business model. Carvana's expansion represents the latest in a number of challenges to the traditional way that new vehicles are sold in this country. Amazon.com, in partnership with old school dealers, also is trying to sell new cars on its website. Scout, a new automaker backed by Volkswagen, is trying to go around dealers altogether by selling directly to consumers like EV-only players Tesla and Rivian do. Millions more used cars are sold each year than new cars in this country. But the money is in the new car market, where prices are higher. U.S. consumers spent about $655 billion on new cars in 2025, compared with $524 billion for used cars. That's according to an analysis by Cox Automotive. For Higginbottom, a supervisor at a federal agency, paying a $1,290 fee to get the new Jeep shipped to him from Arizona was well worth it to skip a trip to one of the dozen Jeep dealers in the Kansas City area where he lives. "I'm sure I could have gone into a dealership, got some more gray hairs, and negotiated it down to whatever Carvana had it at or lower, but I'm not going to do that to save $1,000 or even a few thousand," Higginbottom said. Getting into the new car game required Carvana to become a dealer itself. Carvana acquired the Casa Grande, Arizona dealership about a year ago from another dealer group. It has since turned the small store on the outskirts of Phoenix into the top-selling Chrysler, Jeep, Ram, and Dodge dealer in the United States as of April. That's according to Stellantis figures shared with dealers and seen by the Wall Street Journal. The store is selling... Now I'm losing my place here. The store is selling... Well, let's leave it there.
1: Oh.
2: How's that? Sorry.
1: It did end
2: abruptly, as we predicted.
1: Yeah, it is true. Yeah.
2: But interesting nonetheless. Carvana is getting into the new car game.
1: Where did you leave off the Kansas City area? Acquired kind of a dealer itself.
2: The Wall Street Journal. The store is selling about 350 vehicles a month compared...
1: Oh, yeah. According to a Florida seller, right?
2: I don't even have that, unfortunately.
1: Oh, okay.
2: It just cuts off suddenly.
1: Okay. Well, we got the gist of it.
2: We did.
1: We got the gist of it. Carvana, I've seen the ads for Carvana. Mm-hmm. I've seen it. I've thought about it. And I'm saying to myself, I don't know if I want to do
2: that. Well, those were used cars. Now they're selling new cars.
1: Right.
2: It's not just the used car business, which is making the dealers nervous.
1: Well, let's see if this makes us nervous. This is back to the front page of the Wall Street Journal on this Tuesday. It is May 19th, 2026. I'm Rod. He's Scott. This is the Talking Information Center. Parents fume over other kids getting extra time on tests. Unlimited breaks for bowel problems. Families get creative in pursuit of an edge. Stories written by Tara Weiss. R-VJ Mudgill thought his children had every advantage for college admissions. A top high school in Long Island that offers plenty of AP courses, test prep tutors, and a private advisor to guide them on applications. Then his daughter told him at least 60 peers received extra time to finish the ACT, that's ACT, during their junior year at Jericho High School. Mudgill said he doubts they all had legitimate reasons for the special accommodation. More likely, they had parents who found a loophole. It's cheating, said Mudgill, 50, whose daughter is now at the University of Virginia. It puts our kids at a disadvantage. Test time has emerged as a fierce battleground among parents of high schoolers. Students with diagnosed disabilities or medical issues for years have been given longer to finish college entrance exams. But the ranks of the extra timers have surged with the concentration in wealthy areas. Many parents are crying foul over this. They are training their anger on families who are going to extremes for an edge, from spending $10,000 for a diagnosis from a neuropsychologist to finding a gastroenterologist to support requests for unlimited bathroom breaks. Another tactic, several parents said, seek out teachers who give their kid extra leeway with test time in class and have them write letters attesting to the student's anxiety or other reason for special treatment. Mudgill, a dermatologist, devoted two episodes of his podcast, typically about skincare, fitness, and inspirational people, to the topic. We're grooming a generation that is just not going to be capable of performing under pressure. And that's a scary thought, he said on an April episode titled Special Accommodation or Cheating. Accommodations vary and depend on the issue. They can include time and a half or double time testing in a separate room to reduce distractions or having unlimited breaks. Some students with severe anxiety can take the ACT over 4 days. Pardon me. ADHD is a common reason. There are also psychiatric factors, including anxiety, depression, obsessive-compulsive disorder, and post-traumatic stress disorder. Several Manhattan private school parents said another key to getting extra time and unlimited bathroom breaks is enlisting a gastroenterologist to diagnose inflammatory bowel disease or irritable bowel syndrome. Parents of children who have fought for extra time say they are tired of defending themselves and call the cheating accusations offensive. You don't want this for your kid, said Marnie Levine, a college counselor from Marlboro, New Jersey, whose now adult daughter was diagnosed with an auditory processing disorder in high school. Levine said she got the side eye and questions from other parents about why her high-achieving student suddenly got time and a half for the ACT and SAT. Since her test was administered in a separate room, peers noticed and asked questions. One critic then asked for her doctor's information. If you've got an awesomely average kid, take the win, Levine said. Having an extra half hour on the test is not going to get your kid into Harvard. ACT spokesman Juan Elizondo said extra time isn't as simple as paying a neuropsychologist for an evaluation, which can cost between $2,000 and upwards of $10,000 and often isn't covered by insurance. He said the ACT, ACT, also looks for a demonstrated history of special allowances, such as a customized curriculum or a 504 plan, a set of accommodation for students with learning disabilities. The ACT said the share of exam takers who got special accommodations rose to 7% last year from 4.1% in 2013. The College Board, which administers the SAT, said about 6.7% of students taking the exam got extra time last year, compared with 2% a decade ago. Shannon Alshimer said students in her daughter's Haley Carver, Massachusetts high school brag that their mom got them a 504 before the SAT. We're making it too easy on kids to find excuses rather than digging deeper and putting the time and effort in, said Alshimer, whose daughter starts at Boston College in the fall. It's a crutch. Lori Kopp Weingarten, a college admissions counsel, a consultant in New Jersey, rarely got questions about extra time until about 2 years ago. During a presentation at a Harvard Business School reunion, one mom asked if colleges know which students get the added time. When Kopp Weingarten said no, the mom became visibly frustrated and said, I feel like 80% of the students are getting extra time and they don't need it. Now she gets the same question at every PTA meeting and presentation, and she understands the exasperation. The accommodations were meant to level the playing field, she said. But what's happening is they're tilting the playing field toward those with money and access. Scott Hamilton, an Atlanta-based clinical psychologist, describes a surreal experience with a family after he evaluated their high school junior and didn't find evidence that an accommodation on the SAT was needed. In what universe do we live in when I said their kid functions really well and they were mad at me, said Hamilton. Not finishing the SAT is not a disability. So there.
2: How about that?
1: Yeah. I can't comment on it. I shouldn't.
2: I'm going to read a story about the economy that will not have the words irritable bowel syndrome, if that's okay with you.
1: That's fine with me.
2: Okay.
1: Yeah, that's fine with me.
2: We've heard enough of that in the previous story, too.
1: I just find it amazing that someone would try to make it up.
2: That's a good point. Well said. The economy is testing the new Fed chairman's plans for the Fed. Kevin Warsh won the Fed chair nomination with a double-barreled policy agenda for the central bank, lower interest rates, and a smaller Fed balance sheet. As he takes the reins of the organization, economic conditions will make it tough for him to achieve either of those goals. A troubling rise in inflation over the past 2 months has left Fed policymakers in no mood to deliver the rate cuts that President Trump has wanted. The job market has shown signs of stabilizing, further undercutting the case for easing. Warsh's other aim, a smaller Fed presence in financial markets, looks challenging as well. Other Fed officials who share that objective have acknowledged it is likely to be a delicate and slow-moving process. The Senate, in a party-line vote, confirmed Walsh as the next Fed chair, and he will be sworn into office on Friday. Here's what Warsh is inheriting as he steps into his new role. Leading the Fed means forging consensus among the 11 other policymakers who also vote on interest rates. If he pushes for rate cuts now, he's likely to face opposition from many of his new colleagues. Complicating matters is that one of his new colleagues is the departing chair, Jerome Powell. For most of Powell's tenure, consensus was the norm. Over the past year, however, the voting committee was more divided. At its most recent meeting in late April, the Fed held rates steady, but four officials dissented, three because they thought the Fed should start signaling that rate increases are now as likely as rate cuts. Four times a year, Fed officials are asked to project the future path of rates. In March, their median projection was for just one cut this year and a final one next year. They'll update their forecasts at next month's meeting. When Warsh won Trump's nomination in January, most of his future colleagues saw further rate cuts as a matter of when and not if. The Fed had raised rates rapidly to curb inflation after the pandemic, and most officials expected to cut rates a couple more times before declaring mission accomplished. So Warsh's calls for lower rates weren't dramatically out of step with other policymakers. However, that backdrop has since shifted quickly. The Iran war, starting at the end of February, has sent energy prices shooting higher and pushed up overall inflation as well. That makes it much harder for any central bank to cut. The European Central Bank and the Bank of England have both warned they may raise rates this year. In his Senate confirmation hearing, Warsh suggested that he may encourage the Fed to look at alternate inflation metrics that have shown more moderate readings recently. Meanwhile, evidence is mounting that the labor market has stabilized and unemployment remains low, removing another rationale for rate cuts. A dismal February report fueled anxiety that joblessness was about to rise. But March and April's numbers pointed to a labor market that has not lost all momentum, and policymakers now have less immediate cause for concern. Warsh has previously advocated for rate cuts based on productivity gains from artificial intelligence. The general idea behind that line of thinking is that AI will make companies and workers more productive, allowing companies to not raise prices. That, in turn, will make room for rate cuts. The Fed steers the economy not only by setting interest rates, but also by shaping expectations about how it will set rates in the future. So Fed officials pay attention to Wall Street bets on how rates will move in the months and years ahead. At the start of this year, traders in futures markets bet that the Fed would cut rates twice this year. But when the Iran war started, those expectations all but disappeared. Now, the futures markets show that, on average, traders are expecting no rate cuts in 2026. Warsh has long been a critic of the Fed for a balance sheet that he views as far too big. The balance sheet ballooned when the Fed propped up the economy during the 2008-2009 financial crisis and again during the pandemic. Fed assets, mostly government-backed bonds, peaked at nearly $9 trillion in 2022. Holdings now stand at about $6.7 trillion. The Fed's assets are matched by liabilities, and the Fed's liabilities are critical for the economy's smooth functioning. The Fed can't shrink its balance sheet without shedding liabilities as well. Of the Fed's major liabilities, two mostly are beyond its control. The deposits that the Treasury Department keeps in its checking account at the Fed, and physical cash. Another liability, a short-term borrowing program called the Overnight Reverse Repo Facility, that amounted to more than $2 trillion in recent years, already shriveled nearly to zero during a previous balance sheet drawdown. That leaves bank reserves, a form of currency that banks trade among themselves. The Fed has full control over the supply of bank reserves, and most proposals for shrinking the balance sheet involve finding ways to pare down this slice of liabilities. Last fall, even a gradual decline in bank reserves sparked such anxiety in the bond market that the Fed quickly reversed course and began growing reserves again. Rod?
1: Okay, Scott, thank you. We've all heard the story over the past several weeks of the hantavirus cruise, right?
2: We have indeed.
1: So here's a little fallout from it, and I'm taking one of the words from the headline, as a matter of fact, and we're reading from the Wall Street Journal here at the Talking Information Center on this Tuesday, May 19th. The headline reads, Expedition Cruise Business Faces Fallout from Hantavirus Outbreak. Mm-hmm. The polar regions fascinated Daniel Liss ever since he was a child. He would study maps and globes, picturing the people and animals that call the coldest reaches of the earth home. As an adult, he crisscrossed the Alaskan frontier, lived in Sweden, and visited the Norwegian island town of, I'm going to try to pronounce this for you, but I'm not sure it's going to come out that correctly, Longyearbyen, one of the world's northernmost settlements. That's why we don't hear much about it, because it's one of the world's northernmost settlements. In December, he crossed a big item off of his bucket list, sailing on an Antarctic cruise with Oceanwide Expeditions. The experience was life-changing, he said. It was easily the best investment I've ever made, he said. I've seen unbelievably stunning, beautiful, moving, life-changing places, but Antarctica was on a different level. Oceanwide has courted expedition-seeking passengers like Liss and gained renown for serving a small yet fast-growing part of the cruise line industry. By 2029, the global capacity for expedition cruises is expected to more than double from the decade prior, the Cruise Line International Association says. But Oceanwide is grappling with the fallout from a deadly hantavirus outbreak on a recent voyage that included stops to remote islands in the South Atlantic Ocean. Oceanwide said Monday that it canceled two future sailings on the ship, the MV Hondius, that carried passengers during the outbreak. The ship will undergo a multi-day cleaning and disinfecting process after landing at a port in the Netherlands on Monday, the company said. Most of the ship's crew and medical staff disembarked and will undergo quarantine. The company didn't respond to requests for comment. What the outbreak will mean for Oceanwide and the expedition industry's future remains to be seen. Other expedition cruise operators say they haven't experienced any slowdown in bookings as a result of the hantavirus situation. The limited nature of the outbreak and Oceanwide's handling of the situation could put some travelers at ease, industry executives said. Travelers generally understand the realities of traveling in remote and unpredictable environments, said Akvil Marizot, a chief executive of the Expedition Cruise Network Trade Group. Cruisers and industry executives compare an expedition sailing more to a safari rather than what you might get aboard a gigantic ship regularly sailing out of Miami. Instead of singers and dancers, passengers on these journeys will find scientists, historians, and nature guides. Some rooms on ocean-wide ships feature bunk beds that can be booked by solo travelers. There are no luxury shops on board, just basic souvenir shops selling shirts, postcards, and other commemorative items. The ship is not the destination for us. It is simply the method by which you can enjoy the destination, said Ian McNeil, chief operating officer at HX Expeditions. The onboard entertainment and the casinos, you're not going to get that with us. In recent years, though, the expedition sector has seen the entry of luxury lines such as Carnival-owned Seabourn and Royal Caribbean-owned Silversea. That has helped spark greater investment in more luxe ships purpose-built for cruising. The expedition cruises don't run cheap, potentially costing tens of thousands of dollars a voyage. Still, the sector is landing younger, affluent travelers, solo travelers, professionals in their 40s and 50s, and multi-generational families, Marizotti said. On his sailing, Liss said most of his fellow passengers were average people who saved up for this voyage. We're all nature geeks, he said.
2: Cool.
1: Very.
2: A little labor news now. A deal has been reached to end the Long Island Railroad strike. Unions representing Long Island Railroad workers reached a deal with the Metropolitan Transportation Authority on Monday, which was the third day of a strike that halted the country's busiest commuter railroad. New York's Governor Kathy Hochul said phased-in train service would resume today at noon. She added that the MTA and five unions representing the workers agreed to what she called a fair deal on Monday night. The governor, who was a Democrat, did not disclose the terms of the deal, but said the agreement, quote, delivers raises for workers while protecting riders and taxpayers. The strike was set to end at midnight, according to Jano Lieber, the head of the MTA, which oversees the Long Island Railroad. The MTA is still advising riders to work from home today, if possible, while train service is being fully restored. About 3,500 Long Island Railroad employees walked off the job over the weekend when their unions failed to reach a deal with the MTA after months of negotiations. About 300,000 passengers every day who travel between New York and Long Island were stranded. The MTA encouraged them to avoid non-essential travel. The agency offered limited shuttle bus service, but warned that it would be crowded. Long Island Railroad employees went on strike for the first time in three decades. They were looking for a wage increase of more than 4% for the next year of their contract in order to keep pace with inflation. The MTA had offered a 3% increase. The striking employees made over $135,000 on average in 2024, according to the MTA. They made closer to $200,000, factoring in health insurance and other company benefits. A coalition of five unions representing the workers returned to the bargaining table with the MTA on Sunday. Governor Hochul said at a news briefing on Monday night that the money to fund wage increases would, quote, absolutely not come from the state budget. She said, we stood firm for a deal that would not require any additional fare increases or tax increases.
1: Okay, so you've obviously, Scott, heard of Ryanair?
2: Of course.
1: Yeah, it's a European-based airline.
2: Yep, very right. Popular.
1: Very popular. And the headline, and this is in the Wall Street Journal today, May the 19th, a Tuesday. Ryanair warns on pricing and bookings. Ryanair Holdings warned of weakening prices into the key summer season, last-minute bookings, and an increase in fuel costs. Europe's largest airline group, by market value, said on Monday that pricing eased somewhat in recent weeks due to economic uncertainty caused by higher oil prices and fears about potential fuel shortages, which are prompting travelers to delay bookings. Shares in the Irish budget carrier fell as much as 4.1% in early European morning trading, but closed up nearly 5%. With the pricing outlook for the summer season uncertain, limited visibility beyond, and volatility in fuel prices and supply, Ryanair said it was too early to provide profit guidance for the year ending March 2027. The conflict in the Middle East, rising energy prices, and concerns about the health of the global economy prompted some travelers in Europe to hold off on bookings for the summer season, leading several European airlines and travel groups to revise their outlooks. British Airways, owner International Consolidated Airlines Group, recently lowered its profit guidance for 2026. German travel group TUI suspended its revenue expectations for Air France KLM, cut its capacity forecast. Ryanair said it expected fares for the quarter ending in June to be behind the year earlier period by a mid-single-digit percentage, with pricing for the September quarter trending broadly flat. Demand for travel remains robust, even if bookings are coming later than last year, it added. The company previously anticipated fares for the summer season to rise by a low single-digit percentage. We hope to be able to give shareholders a clearer picture on first-half pricing and fuel costs during our first quarter results release in late July, Ryanair Chief Executive Michael O'Leary said. The company said it hedged 80% of its fiscal 2027 jet fuel requirements, but that the price of the remaining 20% spiked due to the conflict. It forecast full-year traffic to grow 4% to 216 million passengers. For the year ended March 31st, Ryanair reported a pre-tax profit of €2.42 billion, or $2.81 billion, up from €1.78 billion a year earlier. Excluding exceptional items, profit jumped profit jumped 40% to €2.26 billion. So there you have it.
2: Got it.
1: Euros and dollars.
2: From Capitol Hill, there is a bill being considered to ban gambling ads that are aimed at minors. Two senators working to protect children online are introducing bipartisan legislation that would ban digital gambling advertisements targeting people under the age of 18, hoping to address fears that minors are getting hooked on betting through ads they see on social media. Republican Alabama Senator Katie Britt and Democratic Connecticut Senator Richard Blumenthal are introducing legislation called the Gaming Advertisement to Minors Enforcement Act, GAME for short, to create a federal prohibition on ads on platforms like TikTok and Instagram that promote sports betting to minors. Many states and big social media companies already have such bans, but critics say they're ineffective and don't have adequate punishment. Under the new legislation, the Federal Trade Commission would enforce the provisions, and penalties could reach up to $100,000 per ad. The bill would also exclude ads seen by a wide audience during sporting events and any results from minors actively searching for betting content. The legislation coincides with a boom in sports betting and activity on prediction markets, platforms that let users wager on the outcome of many events, including sports. While most large sites have age restrictions, many adolescents are exposed to gambling through ads, video games, or smaller websites based outside the United States. Content from influencers or podcasters can also introduce minors to betting. The ubiquity of betting ads at sporting events and on online platforms has created what some child safety advocates are now calling a burgeoning addiction crisis. Back to you.
1: Well, thank you, Scott. This is the Talking Information. We're reading the Talking Information Center, and we're reading the Wall Street Journal for you today on this Tuesday. It's May 19th. This story out of the business and finance section of the Wall Street Journal: Ford details Europe growth plan. Ford Motor outlined a broad product and technology strategy for Europe that aims to renew its commitment to the region. Separately, the automaker on Monday signed a large-scale battery energy storage agreement in North America. Both moves reflect Ford's push to expand beyond traditional vehicle manufacturing into software services and energy infrastructure. Ford said it plans to introduce a new heavy-duty pickup truck in Europe, as well as an all-electric van designed for fleets operating in dense urban areas. The company is aiming to launch 5 new passenger vehicles across the region by the end of 2029, including a new Bronco family model, a small electric sport utility vehicle, and 2 crossover vehicles. Under its new European strategy, Ford will also reposition its Ford Pro arm from a vehicle manufacturer to a productivity partner, leveraging software and services to maximize returns, it said. The shift supports the company's target to generate 1/4 of the unit's global earnings before interest and taxes from software and services annually, it said. Ford Pro will additionally expand its uptime services capabilities to small businesses. The offering uses connected vehicle data and predictive intelligence to identify issues before they become a problem, it said. Ford's European strategy will rely on strategic partnership to accelerate development and improved scale, the company said. Separately, Ford said its energy business signed a 5-year framework agreement with EDF Power Solutions in North America. Under the deal, EDF will have the ability to procure up to 4 gigawatt hours annually of Ford Energy's DC block battery energy storage systems. The agreement positions Ford Energy as a key battery energy storage system supplier for EDF, with deliveries expected to begin in 2028, Ford said. Ford shares finished 2.7% lower in Monday's trading.
2: The New York Times has gone back to court suing the Pentagon over access. The Times and its national security reporter Julian E. Barnes filed a second lawsuit against the Pentagon, escalating the fight over new rules that restrict press access to military officials and the Defense Department's main building. The Times filed the suit against the department, Defense Secretary Pete Hegseth, his advisor Timothy Parlator, and Pentagon spokesman Sean Parnell, alleging that a new policy requiring journalists to enter the Pentagon with an escort is retaliatory toward the Times and violates the First and Fifth Amendments of the Constitution. Unlike its prior suit, this second complaint names Parlator, describing him as an architect of the Pentagon's new press access policy. It specifically targets the interim press policy, the latest version of rules limiting access to the Pentagon, which require all journalists to have an escort inside the department's main building. A judge had earlier ruled that key elements of a prior press policy, which allowed some credentialed journalists to access the Pentagon, were unconstitutional. The Times called the policy an unconstitutional attempt to prevent reporting on the Pentagon's affairs. Americans deserve visibility into how their government is being run, the Times said in its complaint, and the actions the military is taking in their name and with their tax dollars. This new lawsuit, filed in the U.S. District Court for the District of Columbia, asks for the cancellation of components of the interim policy and its escort requirement, along with the reinstatement of access for reporter Barnes and the Times' other journalists. Like the unlawful policy it replaced, the department's interim policy aims to control the content of news gathering and reporting about the Pentagon and its leadership, the lawsuit says, and it seeks to allow department officials to punish reporters for coverage that they disapprove. Pentagon press policy is completely lawful, department spokesman Parnell said, writing on X. The latest filing by the New York Times, he wrote, while dressed up to look like a constitutional challenge, is nothing more than an attempt to remove the barriers to them getting their hands on classified information.
1: Interesting. Thank you, Scott. We're reading from the Wall Street Journal today.
2: We are. Sorry, was I supposed to say something there?
1: No.
2: You're welcome.
1: No, your story's done. You're good.
2: You're welcome.
1: Yeah, no problem. How about this one? We've all been to the airport, right? You go through the screening, blah, blah, blah, you know, take your shoes off, don't take your shoes off. You have any, you know, any shrapnel in your body? You know? Well, here's something that may speed up some lines at the airport. And this is in the Wall Street Journal today. TSA tests screening miles from the airport. Stories written by Allison Sider. The future of airport screening isn't at the airport. Starting in June, passengers catching morning flights out of Boston's Logan International Airport will be able to go through a Transportation Security Administration screening outpost in Framingham, Massachusetts, rather than at a terminal. Shuttle buses will then whisk them roughly 25 miles to the airport, where they will be dropped off beyond the security checkpoint, avoiding crowded parking lots, chaotic curbsides, and flight check-in queues. The screening is a pilot project and initially will be available only for Delta Airlines and JetBlue Airways flights. Passengers will be able to check in and drop their bags at the remote terminal in Framingham. Landline, a company that partners with airlines to ferry passengers by coach bus from smaller airports to major hubs in cities like Chicago and Philadelphia, will staff check-in counters and operate the buses. TSA personnel will screen passengers and bags. At the airport, airline staff will meet shuttles and transfer luggage. TSA said the program is part of its effort to modernize screening and make things more convenient for passengers while maintaining security protocols with strict requirements for bus operators and airline personnel. The pilot program was authorized with congressional funding that dates back to fiscal 2019. 8 locations have been authorized for the pilots.
2: Shout out Framingham.
1: Absolutely. It'd be interesting to see how this pilot program works.
2: Absolutely. So for retailers, it's one battle after another. I think we all know in recent years, retailers have faced endless supply chain challenges, and now comes the Iran war. Retailers are starting to report results for their fiscal first quarter, which spans February through April. That means it included 2 full months of the conflict. The disruption will be a test early into the tenures of newly minted CEOs at both Walmart and Target, which report this week. Both of those executives, John Furner at Walmart and Michael Fedelke at Target, are longtime employees who've taken the helm at pivotal moments. Target is in the middle of a turnaround effort. Walmart is proving out tech-like growth. Walmart is proving out tech-like growth. Investors like the stories. Target and Walmart shares are up 26% and 20% respectively this year, outpacing the market. Gas prices could obviously get in the way, though. Walmart executives, speaking at a city sector conference in March, at that time said gas prices close to $4 a gallon caused consumers to trade down to cheaper options. Prices at $5 a gallon become more of a shock, according to a note from the bank. Nationwide retail gas prices have hovered close to $4 a gallon since April and have been closer to $4.50 in May. But there is a counterweight. Tax refund season was particularly generous because of the One Big Beautiful Bill Act. Americans in aggregate received 18% more in refunds than they did a year earlier, according to Stephen Shemesh, an equity analyst at RBC Capital Markets. This translates to roughly $50 billion of additional dollars circulating in the economy. In other words, retailers' top lines for the quarter are not likely to show much damage from the Iran conflict. The bottom line might be different. In aggregate, retailers in the S&P 500 have expanded margins over the past few years, even during stretches of high inflation. Last year, the group's operating margins were at their highest levels since S&P Global Market Intelligence started tracking the data back in 2006.

0: WKAR Radio Reading Service is intended for the use of persons who are blind, visually impaired, or may not be able to hold a book or newspaper. By continuing to listen, you verify that you qualify within one of these categories. 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
1: Now, prices are rising for everything from fertilizer to plastics to aluminum and fuel, potentially squeezing margins. For Walmart, the bottom line matters because its tech-like growth story, which has helped catapult its share price to 43 times forward earnings, is predicated on growing operating profits faster than revenue. Much of this is thanks to high-margin revenue sources like advertising and membership fees. Rising costs could undermine that growth. Last week, Walmart said it would cut or relocate about 1,000 corporate workers. Retail giants like Walmart, Target, and Costco, which reports later in the month, are better positioned than most in a rising price environment. They tend to have bargaining power with suppliers, sell necessities, and are seen as value destinations. Target's decision to invest in groceries seems prescient. Still, the longer the Strait of Hormuz remains closed, the harder it will be for retailers to hold the line on margins.
2: Very good, Scott. So we have just a few seconds here before we wrap things up with the reading of the Wall Street Journal. Thought I'd try something different today on this Tuesday, May 19th. How about we read the crossword puzzle? We'll go to the crossword puzzle here, the Wall Street Daily, Wall Street Journal Daily Crossword, which is edited by Mike Schenck. One across. This, by the way, little tip for you, branch office. Yeah. One across, all nestled in. And one across has five letters. I have no clue. I don't know about you, Scott.
1: Read it again.
2: I have no clue.
1: One more time.
2: Yeah. All nestled in, five letters. It's one across. Yeah. Any?
1: How about comfy? C-O-M-F-Y.
2: Well, that could be. That could be. But we don't know because we don't have the winning. We'll find out tomorrow. Thank you so much for listening to the Talking Information Center.

0: do I suddenly crave sugar puffs? This is Sandra Singh Lowe with the lowdown on science. Some countries, like the U.S. and Canada, regulate junk food ads. In Australia, where guidelines are optional, a different tactic is needed. Enter Ross Hollett and team from Edith Cowan University. They asked, what about ads opposing junk food? They showed 500 adults ads either for or against junk food. For the latter, half promoted healthy foods and half criticized junk food. And ads against junk food led to a significant decrease in cravings. Thinner participants preferred critical ads. Meanwhile, chubbier participants liked healthy food promotions. Until guidelines are mandatory, bring on the broccoli!
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2: 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Cloudy skies in your forecast this evening. We'll see a low of 52, mostly cloudy, cool tomorrow with a high of 63, mostly sunny for your Thursday, a high again of 63. 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

This is Bridget with USA Today, Tuesday, May 19th. Elections 2026. TV journalists race for seats in Congress. Candidates look to parlay news bona fides into political careers. By Jay Stahl. Eric Sorensen changed channels in spring 2021 from starring on sunny local TV to running for Congress in a stormy midterm election season. In a campaign ad at the time, Sorensen, a former Quad Cities meteorologist, told Illinois viewers whose votes he was seeking that after a 22-year career as a weatherman, some things stay with you. Sorensen, a Democrat who has served in Congress since 2023, recalled in a recent interview with USA Today, "I tell people back home, I got to Washington without, it wasn't just political baggage. I didn't even have a political carry-on." The two-term congressman is now campaigning for a third term amid a bipartisan lineup of candidates across the country who are also wielding their breaking news bona fides to serve in a stalled House. Depending on how the primaries shake out, the contenders include a possible matchup between two former anchors in Miami and a rematch in Pennsylvania between Representative Scott Perry and a news anchor. Former Rep. Sherry Bustos, who ran House Democrats' campaign arm, announced her retirement in 2021, sparking questions from Republicans about whether a Democrat could regain the seat. As he tells it, Sorensen was sitting in the studio at his former station, ABC affiliate WQAD, when Bustos decided not to seek re-election. Two on-air colleagues told him to run. He rebuffed their suggestion. Later that night, Sorensen, who shares a dog, Petey, with his partner, Sean, reconsidered. "The 20 years that I spent in this congressional district looking out for people, maybe that was setting me up for that job," Sorensen recalled thinking. A Rockford native, Sorensen flexed his name recognition, gained from more than two decades on local television, to prevail over a well-funded Republican opponent, Esther Joy King. Upon entering the House, Sorensen befriended Republican Representative Mark Alford, a Missouri congressman who spent 25 years as a morning news anchor at Kansas City's Fox affiliate. Sorensen said that the bipartisan pair share similar districts, and if they're not that much different, they shouldn't have their lawmakers have different politics, stressing a need to work together. Sorensen later became a mentor to Janelle Stelson, a Democrat who was campaigning to unseat Perry, the Republican incumbent, in Pennsylvania's 10th congressional district in November. Stelson lost a close race to him in the last cycle. Sorensen said that Stelson's experience delivering the nightly news on Lancaster, Pennsylvania's NBC station, WGAL, makes her uniquely suited to serve in Congress. "I told her the way that you're going to win is with one word, trusted," Sorensen recalled. "I said, you were the trusted person to people when they were in really bad situations, when they were down at the end of their rope." In Iowa, former TV anchor could join Senate. An Emmy-winning anchor, Stelson, who lost by one percentage point, has raised $4 million in her quest to win a district that includes Harrisburg, York, and select suburbs. In a news-themed campaign ad last cycle, she said it was an honor to tell the story of thousands, but one story was getting harder to ignore: her opponent, Perry. Sorensen said local TV anchors like Stelson can rely on their chops from the anchor desk to gain voters' trust. "There's the worst news, and then that anchor can find the right words and the right tone to help people get through a crisis," he said.
Across Illinois state lines in neighboring Iowa, Representative Ashley Hinson is the Republican frontrunner seeking an open seat currently held by retiring Senator Joni Ernst. A former reporter and anchor at the ABC station KCRG in Cedar Rapids, Hinson unseated former Representative Abby Finkenauer in 2020. Hinson hosted Republican politicos, including Sorensen's most recent opponent, King, on a virtual talk show, Hot Seat with Hinson, in 2024. In a campaign ad during her first House run titled Newsflash, Hinson said, "You know me from the morning news. I loved reporting on our community because I got to see the goodness of Iowans from every walk of life." But as vignettes of Senator Bernie Sanders and Representative Alexandria Ocasio-Cortez played in the ad, Hinson said to the camera, "When I watch TV today, I'm outraged by the chaos and dysfunction I see in Washington." She will face the winning Democrat, State Senator Zach Walls, or State Representative Josh Turek for the seat later this year. A possible anchor-on-anchor battle brews in Miami. In Miami, Republican Representative Maria Elvira Salazar is bracing for an uncertain forecast. The nonpartisan Cook Political Report moved the predicted outcome of her race in early April to likely R, which moves the needle toward Democrats amid President Donald Trump's sinking approval ratings. Salazar beat Clinton-era Health and Human Services Secretary Donna Shalala for a seat in Congress in 2020. Utilizing her resume and name ID as well-known Telemundo journalist to appeal to potential constituents. A Democratic primary win for Elliot Rodriguez could pit the well-known former Emmy-winning anchor at CBS Miami against Salazar. Hinson in Iowa faced her own anchor-on-anchor battle during a 2022 race for the House, when State Senator Liz Mathis, also an alum of Hinson's former station, KCRG, launched an unsuccessful bid for Congress. Back in Illinois, Sorensen said it will be difficult for local journalists, including meteorologists, across the country to survive as local TV companies consolidate and stations shutter altogether. He wants meteorologists to take stock of the value they hold with their viewers and possible political constituents, and consider the same path he took. "I want meteorologists to ask the question, is it time for me to serve in a different way? Because now is the time that we need more meteorologists in Congress," Sorensen said. Can Trump's influence help decide key primary races? By Terry Collins, Irene Wright, and Bart Jansen. Senate, House, and gubernatorial primaries in six states will test the power of President Donald Trump's endorsements on May 19th. Voters in Kentucky, Georgia, Alabama, Pennsylvania, Idaho, and Oregon will determine the nominees for the November general election, as the Trump administration is mired in war with Iran, high inflation, a congressional redistricting battle, and the president's low job approval rating. Meanwhile, Trump is hoping to extend what his critics call a revenge tour in the primaries, after beating 5 out of 7 state Senate incumbents he targeted in Indiana on May 5th. And his endorsed candidate defeated incumbent Senator Bill Cassidy in Louisiana on May 16th. Kyle Condick of the University of Virginia Center for Politics described the May 19th races in which Trump has chosen sides as his next big test after his wins in Indiana, as he tries to fight off his lame duck status. Can Maverick Massey overcome Trump to prevail in Kentucky?
Among the most high-profile May 19th primary races is Kentucky's 4th Congressional District contest between Republican Representative Thomas Massey and a Trump-endorsed GOP challenger, farmer and former Navy SEAL Ed Gallrain. Massey is facing the toughest election of his 7-term career, as this primary will be a major loyalty test for voters in the Bluegrass state and could be a barometer of the president's MAGA movement. Massey led the congressional effort that forced the Department of Justice to release documents about accused sex trafficker Jeffrey Epstein. The libertarian-leaning lawmaker also voted against Trump's tax cut legislation last year and supported a resolution to halt Trump's war on Iran that failed. In response, Trump has trashed Massey, including a memorable March campaign stop in the legislator's Northern Kentucky district. The president described Massey as the worst person and a total disaster, since he commands the loyalty of GOP lawmakers who hold slim majorities in the House and Senate. "We've got to get rid of this loser," Trump said, depicting Massey. "He's disloyal to the Republican Party. He's disloyal to Kentucky. And most importantly, he's disloyal to the United States of America. He's got to be voted out of office as soon as possible." Massey has his fair share of loyal supporters, but a new Qantas Insights poll shows Gallerin has a slight 48% to 43% advantage over Massey among likely voters. "Massey's never faced this serious a challenge until now," said Aaron Covey, the House of Representatives editor for the nonpartisan Cook Political Report, which forecasts U.S. elections. "While Trump is still popular among Republican voters, and we've seen that in primaries over the last 10 years, taking out an incumbent is always a difficult task." Covey also noted that the Northern Kentucky business community has long been frustrated that Massey has not made bringing federal funds to the district a priority. As Gallrain got a key endorsement from the U.S. Chamber of Commerce early this year. Massey told WLWT-TV on May 14th that the split between him and Trump doesn't mean voters shouldn't back him. 90% of the time I vote the way the president and the party would want me to vote," Massey said. 10% of the time, I'm sorry if they're bankrupting the country, if they're spying on Americans without a warrant. That's where I have to deviate from the party." Massey said his supporters like his willingness to break occasionally with party ranks. "I think the people across the country are hungry to see at least one Republican up there who's using his own mind," Massey said. Covey noted that the high-stakes race has also seen $30 million in ad spending, the most expensive primary race for the House of Representatives, according to Ad Impact. "I think this race is going to be a toss-up for sure," Covey said. Also in Kentucky, voters will choose among potential replacements for Senator Mitch McConnell, the former Republican Senate leader who isn't seeking re-election after 40-plus years in office. Kentucky GOP Congressman Andy Barr is vacating his House seat to replace McConnell, who won his last election by almost 30 percentage points. Barr, who also has Trump's endorsement, had a comfortable lead over Kentucky Attorney General Daniel Cameron and political newcomer Nate Morris, according to an Emerson College poll released last month. But 3 in 10 of likely conservative voters were still undecided, the poll said. The Republican nominee will be the overwhelming favorite this fall in the dark red state. "It's still Barr's to lose," Covey said. Pennsylvania's congressional race could determine control of House.
Meanwhile, many will be watching Pennsylvania's competitive 7th congressional district, as the winner could determine who controls the U.S. House next year. The May 19th primary has four Democratic candidates locked in a heated race in the Lehigh Valley to see who will go up against Trump-backed incumbent Republican Representative Ryan McKenzie, who is running unopposed and whose district is considered a swing seat by the Cook Political Report. Its vulnerability comes as McKenzie flipped the district red 2 years ago, ousting Democratic U.S. Representative Susan Wild by only 1% in one of the closest congressional contests nationwide. Democratic hopefuls looking to take back the district, including Democratic Congressional Campaign Committee, DCCC, endorsed Bob Brooks, a firefighters union leader, and Ryan Crosswell, a former federal prosecutor, are reportedly neck and neck in fundraising. They are outpacing fellow candidates Carol Obando Durstein, an engineer and former aide to former U.S. Senator Bob Casey, and former Northampton County Executive Lamont McClure. Meanwhile, McKenzie has raised nearly $4 million, according to the Federal Election Commission, almost totaling more than his Democratic challengers combined. However, the district, which voted for Trump for president by 3 percentage points in 2024, is ripe for flipping, as McKenzie is quite vulnerable this year, Covey, the Cook analyst, said. Democrats have a competitive primary. Most of the national party establishment is behind Bob Brooks, Covey said. But Republicans appear to be trying to boost Lamont McClure, who'd be a weaker candidate in a general election. Georgia's primaries could come down to runoff contests. In the closely watched Georgia primary races, both parties are looking to replace term-limited Republican Governor Brian Kemp in a tight contest, and several GOP candidates are seeking to unseat incumbent Democrat Senator John Ossoff. For governor, 8 Republicans and 7 Democrats are vying for their party's nominations. On the Republican side, it's a close race between 2 candidates who both claim to be the right choice for the state's MAGA base. Trump endorsed and current Georgia Lieutenant Governor Burt Jones, and late entry candidate, billionaire healthcare executive Rick Jackson, have led the polls, with Jackson spending millions of dollars from his own fortune in campaign funding to narrow the gap with primary voters. Jackson now leads with 28% of likely voters, with Jones slightly behind at 24%, and all other Republican candidates below 20%, according to a poll conducted by Insider Advantage, a Georgia-based media company. Undecided voters account for 12%, the poll found. Does Raffensperger have a shot? Far behind both leading gubernatorial candidates was Georgia Secretary of State Brad Raffensperger, who famously defended the state's 2020 presidential election results, angering Trump. He's considered a long shot to make it to the general election. Kemp also stood up to Trump, who was furious at the incumbent governor for refusing to help him overturn his loss of Georgia to Biden. As a result, Trump recruited former U.S. Senator David Perdue to challenge Kemp in the 2022 Republican gubernatorial primary. Kemp not only beat Perdue, but also had a decisive re-election win over upstart Democrat Stacey Abrams. Meanwhile, Raffensperger's gubernatorial chances appear slim. Does Raffensperger have enough of a following where he supplants one of the MAGA-identified candidates? Said Andra Gillespie, a political science professor at Emory University in Atlanta.
Even though Jackson doesn't have Trump's endorsement, he's painting himself as a Trump-style politician and supporter. Raffensperger decided he would try to appeal to the non-MAGA wing of the party. Gillespie continued. He took a principal stand years ago and may now pay a price for it. Ex-Atlanta mayor leads Georgia Democratic hopefuls for governor. On the Democratic side for governor, former Atlanta mayor Keisha Lance Bottoms is leading the pack, according to the polls. She's followed by former GOP Lieutenant Governor Jeff Duncan, who switched parties, longtime politician Michael Thurmond, and four other lesser-known candidates. Bottoms' name recognition across the state, as well as endorsements from high-powered Democrats, including former President Joe Biden, has kept her atop the primary. But Bottoms may not win the majority needed to avoid a runoff. Candidates on both sides of the gubernatorial race have attracted a lot of high-quality candidates, either based on prior office holding or business experience, Gillespie said. Given that depth, none of the polling is suggesting that one candidate has a lock on the nomination. Georgia GOP Senate contenders fight to challenge Ossoff. In the Senate primary, Republican contenders U.S. Representatives Mike Collins and Buddy Carter are taking on political outsider Derek Dooley, a former football coach and the son of legendary University of Georgia football head coach Vince Dooley. During a heated debate last month, Carter questioned whether voters could trust Collins, referencing the latter's ongoing ethics investigation. Collins struck back, saying, "I find it ironic that a career politician is talking about ethics, and your career has been littered with complaints, crooked land deals. You've even tripled your net worth." Dooley, who trails both Collins and Carter in the polls, also has Kemp's endorsement. While Ossoff, who is running unopposed in the Democratic primary, is a slight favorite to regain his seat, according to Jessica Taylor, an analyst for the Cook Political Report, a recent Emerson College poll suggests the senator could be in a dogfight. Ossoff was slightly ahead of Carter, 47% to 44%, and beating Collins, 48% to 43%, and Dooley, 49% to 41%, the poll found. Undecided voters were in the 9% range, the survey of 1,000 respondents added. "The dynamics have changed," Emerys Gillespie said. "It's not surprising to see there's this much interest by Republicans to try to beat Ossoff for that seat. Voters shouldn't hold their breath, though, as with a record turnout for early voting." Emerys Gillespie and Cooks Taylor both think the two key Georgia races will come down to runoff elections on June 16th. "Everybody should be bracing themselves to do this all over again next month," Gillespie said. Will Tommy Tuberville win the Alabama governor nomination? In heavily Republican Alabama, GOP Senator Tommy Tuberville is running for governor, and the conservative lawmaker's Senate seat will be up for grabs. Tuberville dominates the gubernatorial ballot with 65% support among likely voters, according to a recent state poll conducted by Gray television stations and the Alabama Daily News. Tuberville is overwhelmingly ahead of challengers Ken McFeeters, 7%, and Will Santavosky, 3%. Tuberville has served in the Senate since 2021. Before entering politics, he was a longtime college football coach, best known for leading Auburn from 1999 to 2008, and is known by most in the Senate simply as Coach. As for his Senate seat, Representative Barry Moore, who has Trump's coveted endorsement,
is looking to stave off State Attorney General Steve Marshall and former Navy SEAL Jared Hudson. But it might not be that easy, Cooks Taylor said. It's a bit baffling why Moore isn't running away more with the race, given he has Trump's backing and a huge advantage on the state's relatively cheap airwaves, Taylor said in a May 11th report. With such a heavy media presence, it's a strong possibility that undecided voters will break late for Moore and give him a majority of the vote. Mangione evidence tossed by New York judge. He rules other key parts are admissible at trial. By India Yancey Bragg and Christopher Kahn. A New York judge on May 18th partially granted a request to toss some evidence obtained after law enforcement located Luigi Mangione in the wake of the murder of United Healthcare CEO Brian Thompson, but allowed other key evidence to be used at trial. Mangione, 28, was found at a McDonald's in Altoona, Pennsylvania, days after a five-day manhunt. Authorities say he fatally shot Thompson outside a Midtown Manhattan hotel in New York City on December 4, 2024. He was arrested and charged with 9 felony counts, including second-degree murder, in New York State court. Mangione faces separate charges in Pennsylvania and in federal court. During a 9-day hearing in December 2025, Mangione's attorneys battled prosecutors in New York State court over whether evidence police found in Mangione's backpack at the time, including a notebook, a silencer, and a 3D-printed handgun, and statements he later made to law enforcement, should be presented at trial. Mangione's attorneys argued the police searched the backpack multiple times before obtaining a warrant, and therefore it should be excluded. The defense also asked the court to toss out statements Mangione made to police, arguing that he was interrogated before being read his Miranda rights and after he invoked them. Prosecutors, meanwhile, argued that the searches were legal and complied with local police procedure. They also said a subsequently obtained search warrant provides an independent basis to admit the evidence. Acting New York Supreme Court Justice Gregory Caro ruled that some statements Mangione made while in custody at McDonald's and evidence found during the initial search of his backpack must be suppressed, including a cell phone, passport, and wallet. But Caro ruled that a subsequent search of the backpack at the police station, which uncovered a gun and a red notebook, was valid. Caro determined some statements Mangione made to police and correctional officers that were challenged by the defense will also be admissible. Prosecutors say the notebook contains diary entries written by Mangione that shed light on his decision to target the executive. The entries were made public on June 4th in a filing by the Manhattan District Attorney's Office, which was submitted in response to a motion by Mangione's defense team seeking to stay or dismiss the New York State case against him. I finally feel confident about what I will do. The details are coming together, and I don't feel any doubt about whether it's right/justified. Mangione wrote in an entry dated August 15, 2024, according to court records. I'm glad, in a way, that I've procrastinated because it allowed me to learn more about United Healthcare. He describes United Healthcare as a company that literally extracts human life force for money. The target is insurance. It checks every box, he allegedly added. Despite the mixed ruling, the notebook and the weapon will be very important pieces of evidence for the prosecution's case, said David A. Harris, a professor of law at the University of Pittsburgh. Would it be stronger with some of the evidence that was suppressed?
he said of the case against Mangione. Sure, but they're not left with nothing. Cheryl Bader, a professor of law at Fordham University, echoed that sentiment, saying that while the decision is a partial victory for Mangione's defense, it won't derail the prosecution's case. Other purported evidence against Mangione includes items found near the crime scene that authorities say contained his DNA, including a cell phone and a water bottle. It doesn't mean that the case can't go forward, right? She said. They also have DNA evidence and surveillance photos. Mangione's attorneys in the federal case against him also argued prosecutors should be barred from using evidence found in the backpack because police illegally searched it without a warrant. But U.S. District Judge Margaret Garnett denied Mangione's motion on January 30th. Finding the entire contents of the backpack fall squarely within several exceptions to the warrant requirement. The denial came after a much briefer hearing in which government called just one witness and the defense called none. Mangione's state trial in New York is scheduled to begin in September, and his federal trial is set to start in January. A spokesperson for the district attorney's office said in a statement that prosecutors look forward to presenting their case. Mangione's attorneys did not immediately respond to a request for comment about Caro's ruling. Rugby player overcomes setback, barriers. Despite having no colon, star aims for Olympics. By Danielle Lerner. When Cassidy Bargell took the field for Team USA at the 2025 Women's Rugby World Cup, she joined scores of elite athletes who fought to achieve their dream of competing on an international stage. Evidence of Bargell's biggest battle, however, was hidden under her jersey. Bargell has played with an ostomy bag since 2021. When she was diagnosed with an inflammatory bowel disease called severe acute ulcerative colitis. The bag collects and stores waste from a point or stoma in Bargell's abdomen where her colon was surgically removed. Bargell, an NCAA Division I college rugby player at the time, underwent four major abdominal surgeries in the span of a year, while simultaneously recovering from an ACL tear. That type of setback can derail an athletic career, but Bargell continues to ascend the U.S. rugby ranks, and she's now intent on making her first Olympic roster for the 2028 Los Angeles Games. Every time I get to train with these athletes and with my team and play, it's a reminder of how much I love playing, how much I love training, and how grateful I am for my body and the ability to do it, Bargell said. How sick could I be? I was still training for rugby. While she was in college at Harvard, Bargell began to experience minor bowel disease flare-ups, but she never saw a doctor because the symptoms always seemed to go away, until they became too big to ignore. Bargell suffered severe abdominal pain, lost weight, and was unable to eat or sleep through the night without waking up drenched in sweat. She constantly needed to use the bathroom and passed a lot of blood when she did. I knew I was sick, but how sick could I be? Bargell recalled. I was still training for rugby, and you don't ever think of yourself as being that sick, until it became I couldn't walk to class anymore. Finally, in November 2021, Bargell rushed to the hospital and had surgery to remove her colon and create a stoma. A few months later, she was back on the rugby pitch for the Crimson. But Bargell needed another abdominal surgery in June 2022. And then, in October 2022, she tore her ACL while playing rugby. In November 2022, she had two more emergency abdominal surgeries. I vividly remember the first tackle I ever made when I had a bag,
and how scary that was, Bargell said. I'm pretty sure my teammate just fell over me, like, didn't actually make me tackle her. But yeah, there was a lot of fear, and it took a lot of courage, but I don't think I ever thought that I wouldn't play again. From surgeries to making the U.S. rugby national team. Bargell played for the junior national teams when she was younger, and always wanted to compete for the senior national team. But after her various abdominal surgeries and knee injury, she no longer expected that to happen. So when USA Rugby gave her another shot at her dream, she jumped at the chance. Bargell hadn't played rugby for almost a year when she was invited to a domestic national team camp in January 2024. She performed so well that she was invited on a tour and debuted for the senior national team in March of that same year. Bargell credits former USA 15s head coach, Sione Fuka-Fuka, who now coaches the Scottish national team, for supporting her and her ostomy. He didn't see it as something that took away from me. He saw it as something that added to who I was as a person, Bargell said. Bargell started playing rugby when she was 13 in her hometown of Silverthorne, Colorado, a girls' rugby hotbed. She went on to play 4 years at Harvard, where she won the National 15s Championship as a sophomore and co-captained the team as a senior. USA 7s head coach Emily Bidwell, who has coached Bargell for more than a decade, said that the defining traits of a great rugby player are a tremendous work ethic and a willingness to persevere through adversity. Bargell fits that mold, Bidwell said. She's an absolute workhorse, Bidwell said. Her ability to contribute on both sides of the ball, maintain tempo, and set intensity is what allows her to be successful in both sevens and 15s. She's a powerful athlete with a highly developed skill set, and that combination makes her a dynamic ball carrier who connects really effectively with the players around her. She's also a true student of the game, a smart, thoughtful player who is constantly looking to tactically evolve, not just to have an individual impact, but to play her role in a way that maximizes the performance of the team. Bargell plays scrum half, one of multiple playmaking positions in rugby. The scrum half acts as a link between the forwards and backs and is the team's key decision maker. The position comes naturally to a cerebral person like Bargell, who describes herself as very type A. I love the thinking part of the game, the tactical part of the game. I love passing, she said. I love being a nine. I say it all the time. When it came to dealing with her diagnosis, though, Bargell wasn't in control. Ulcerative colitis was never part of her life plan, but it forced her to adjust her expectations and accept that progress isn't always linear. I think it gave me a lot of resilience, just knowing that everything is going to work out for me, even if it's not exactly how I envisioned it the first time, Bargell said. It's still something that can help me on the field. Something I'm really trying to bring to my game is just the anti-fragile mindset of any failure or setback is going to make me stronger and better and more prepared for the next time or the next moment. Bargell's next goal, the 2028 Los Angeles Olympics. Bargell is one of a handful of U.S. athletes who compete for both the 7s and 15s teams, and she could have a busy summer ahead. The 7s team will next compete in two World Championship Series, in Valladolid, Spain, from May 29th through 31st, and in Bordeaux, France, from June 5th through 7th. The 15s team will travel to South Africa for two games in July. Those are just the first steps on the path to qualify for the 2028 Olympics,
where the U.S. women's sevens team will follow up its bronze medal winning performance at the Paris Games. The last Olympics made U.S. women's rugby star Ilana Mayer a household name and increased American exposure to the sport. But Bargell said there's now pressure to continue that momentum. We sort of have a responsibility now to continue to push American rugby forward and show what that means to the country and to the world, Bargell said. We all know how much rugby has given to us in our lives, and how, in a high-performance sport, performance matters. And that's bringing rugby to America, and rugby to other girls like us in our communities, and how much that can give back to other people. Bargell now embraces ulcerative colitis as part of her everyday life. She is pain-free, changes her bag when necessary, stays hydrated, and has no dietary restrictions, aside from avoiding super fibrous foods right before training. When she's not playing rugby, the Harvard graduate works as a data analyst for the Crohn's and Colitis Foundation, a job that feels deeply personal. She's also become more comfortable sharing her experience. Bargell is open with her teammates and friends about her condition, and even gave a TEDx talk titled, No Colon, Still Rollin'. If I can help be someone that shares about it and breaks the stigma, it'll make it easier on other people, Bargell said. That's something I've told my teammates when they ask about it. Like, you never know in your life who else is going to have a bag. Someone in your family or one of your friends or someone related to you in some way. And so if you know even a little bit about it, that's going to make them feel so much better. Midterm preparations include FBI ballot seizure scenarios. Trump's threats of federal role prompt shifts by Sarah D. Wire. Scott McDonald's training slideshow for poll workers covers what to do in case of fire or flood. A few years ago, the clerk for Dane County, it includes Madison and is Wisconsin's second most populous county, added de-escalation training in case a voter became aggressive. The Democrat said he is adding a new slide this year. What to do if the FBI shows up at your office and what not to do. And he isn't the only one. Multiple election officials told USA Today they are preparing in case the federal government interferes in the midterm elections. 9 states already have held their primaries. On May 19th, 6 more will do the same. Ahead of every local and state election, officials spend months planning for a variety of emergency scenarios and plotting out in detail how they will respond. This can include changing routes to get ballots to the counting location if there is traffic on election night, sending replacement machines to a polling location if some stop working, and safeguarding ballots if there is a flood or fire. Local police, fire departments, and emergency management teams are involved. President Donald Trump's threats of federal involvement in the midterm elections have alarmed many of the nation's thousands of election officials. For the first time, they are factoring in what they will do if National Guard troops or immigration officials are sent to polling sites, if federal agents demand access to ballots or election machines, or if the U.S. Postal Service stops delivering ballots once the polls close, regardless of state law. The Trump administration has placed 2020 election deniers in powerful positions, has attempted to seize election materials in several swing states, and has threatened to send federal authorities to polling locations. I'd do anything necessary to make sure we have honest elections. We have to have honest elections, Trump told reporters at the White House on May 12th. Kim Pitleski, the clerk for Oconto County, Wisconsin,
doesn't expect such a rural area to be targeted. But if it is, the Republican wants poll workers to welcome federal authorities in and treat them like election observers. And then those workers should call her, she said. If the FBI were to show up with a warrant for election machines, Pitleski added, it would give me pause. Obviously, I'm not going to defy a warrant, but you'd be sure I'd be going with them, whether they wanted me or not. Trump has also signed two executive orders that would give the administration unprecedented control of who can vote. One would require identification to vote nationwide. It has been blocked by multiple courts, and the administration is appealing. The second instructs the Postal Service to refuse to deliver ballots for anyone not on a newly created federal list of registered voters. States and voting rights groups have sued, arguing it usurps the Constitution, which says states, not the president, have control over how elections are run. McDonnell, meanwhile, has prepared by consulting attorneys who have experience with election cases and the federal courthouse. Dane County law enforcement, he said, won't challenge National Guard troops and federal immigration authorities. The only recourse is really a legal one, he said. The courts have been really good. They've turned back efforts in the past. At least 71% of local election officials have done some preparation or planning for scenarios that could disrupt election administration, including requests for access to voting machines and voter data and Postal Service policy changes, according to a 2026 survey of election officials conducted by the Brennan Center for Justice. Half of the respondents said they were worried about political interference, and 45% said they were concerned about politically motivated investigations of their work. The Brennan Center is involved in challenging some of Trump's moves. Most election officials have never had to consider what they would do if the executive branch inserts itself. David Becker, executive director of the Center for Election Innovation and Research, told USA Today. Becker is a former Department of Justice lawyer. Election officials are worried. Their job is hard enough. They're already under-resourced. They've already been the subject of abuse, threats, and harassment for 6 years because of lies spread about by losing candidates. And now they have to face the prospect of a desperate federal government seeking to interfere in an election that they appear to be very worried about, Becker said. Federal law bans troops and armed men from being sent to the polls. Becker said he doesn't think that will happen. He's more concerned that the president and his administration are spreading disinformation about the safety of election machines and mail-in ballots, as well as efforts to interfere with state and local election officials as they count ballots. The best thing states and counties can do, Becker said, is have election attorneys on speed dial. So far, the courts have been a guardrail, he said. The president does not get to set election policy. Doesn't matter if he signs an executive order. Doesn't matter if he says it in a post on social media. The president, by design of the framers, has no power over the administration of elections in the United States, Becker said. McDonnell said clerks across the nation should plan now about what they will do. It's a big concern. I think clerks around the country need to get together with their lawyers and start talking about this, he said. They need to go through some of these scenarios and workshop it, and they need to start it now. Dickinson College President John Jones III, a retired Pennsylvania federal district judge, agreed that states and localities should prepare to push back on efforts from the administration. There will be law firms at the ready,
because you literally could have something develop on election day during the vote count, he said. State officials are preparing as well, including by hosting training to help clerks prepare for emergencies. Colorado Secretary of State Jenna Griswold, a Democrat, said her office has hired a new attorney for rapid response on Election Day and has the governor and attorney general playing bigger roles in emergency planning than ever before. A lot of things that Americans are worried about, we are planning for, Griswold said. Washington state authorities are monitoring court challenges to Trump's order concerning the Postal Service and are urging voters to use ballot drop boxes, said State Attorney General Nick Brown, a Democrat. In Boone County, Missouri, Clerk Brianna Lennon, a Democrat, said she tells volunteer poll workers they should call her immediately if law enforcement officers show up. We don't want them to be put into a situation where they feel like they need to handle something that is far above their pay grade, Lennon said. A lot of it is making sure that we have good lines of communication. Crew ejects safely after jets crash at air show. Mid-air collisions, Mars, Idaho demonstration by Tao Wen. An air show at Mountain Home Air Force Base in southwestern Idaho was canceled on May 17th after two Navy jets collided mid-air and crashed during a demonstration, forcing four crew members to eject safely from the aircraft, authorities and base officials said. The base confirmed to USA Today that two U.S. Navy EA-18G Growlers assigned to Electronic Attack Squadron 129 from Whidbey Island, Washington, collided mid-air while performing an aerial demonstration at the air show. The crash occurred at about 12:10 p.m. local time and involved four aircrew members. All four of the aircrew successfully ejected, and they are being evaluated by medical personnel. First responders are on the scene, the base said in a statement, adding that the incident remains under investigation. The incident took place on the second day of the Gunfighters Skies Air Show, a free public event that featured the U.S. Air Force Thunderbirds, according to the base. The crash happened about 2 miles northwest of the Mountain Home Air Force Base. The Idaho Statesman reported that rescue crews responded to a mid-air collision involving a performance involving two EA-18G Vikings Growler demo team aircraft at the air show. During the event, an air show announcer told the crowd that all four Navy pilots were found safe, according to the newspaper. "We had four good parachutes," an air show announcer said, the Idaho Statesman reported. The crews were able to eject. They're located 1 mile south of where the smoke is. The parachutes came down. At about 1:18 p.m. local time, the Mountain Home Police Department said that the event had been officially canceled for the remainder of the day. Police advised the public not to travel to or attempt to access the base as a spectator, as the event will no longer be taking place. In an update shortly before 3 p.m. local time, the Mountain Home Air Force Base said the incident scene had been secured and event attendees were now allowed to exit the base. The base had previously asked attendees at the base to remain in the area to allow first responders to secure the scene. Videos show collision, parachutes opening in the sky. Photos and videos shared on social media showed the two fighter jets colliding midair before spinning and crashing to the ground, causing a fiery explosion and large plumes of black smoke to billow into the sky.
Photos and videos also showed four parachutes opening in the sky as the crash occurred. The incident occurred amid a wind advisory issued for portions of southwest Idaho and northeast, according to the National Weather Service. The Weather Service reported good visibility with wind gusts up to 29 miles per hour around the time of the

0: WKAR Radio Reading Service is intended for the use of persons who are blind, visually impaired, or may not be able to hold a book or newspaper. By continuing to listen, you verify that you qualify within one of these categories. 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
1: 3 years later, the videos began circulating on Twitter, now X. The company rejected requests by the minors to remove the posts, doing so only after the Department for Homeland Security got involved, according to filings. When the teenagers sued, the Ninth U.S. Circuit Court of Appeals said Section 230 barred them from going after X for distributing child pornography or for benefiting from sex trafficking. The court did allow other aspects of the lawsuit to move forward, but the victims, identified in the lawsuit by pseudonyms, asked the Supreme Court to review the dismissed claims. What makes this case different than others is that Twitter knew that criminal content involving John Doe 1 and John Doe 2 was proliferating on its platform, their lawyers wrote. This case does not require the court to exhaust all instances in which Section 230 applies. In response, lawyers for X called the suit the latest attempt to disrupt a settled interpretation of the law. Like others who have raised variations on the same arguments, they said, petitioners do not come close to justifying that destabilizing step. Okay, that's all the time that we have for today. Thank you.
2: Before you roll your eyes at ancient remedies, listen. This is Sandra Tsinglo with the lowdown on science. For centuries, Native American communities used conifer trees to treat pain, weakness, and even paralysis. Could this traditional knowledge hold real medical power? Enter Alvin Yu and team from University of California, Irvine. They studied a rare genetic disorder, episodic ataxia type 1. It affects balance and coordination. Today's treatments reduce symptoms but don't fix the faulty protein. So the team isolated pisciferic acid from conifer trees. Result? In lab-grown cells, it restored the damaged protein, and mice with a disorder regained normal movement after a small dose. Sometimes ancient medicine isn't a myth. It's science waiting to be understood.
0: 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Cloudy skies in your forecast this evening. We'll see a low of 52. Mostly cloudy, cool tomorrow with a high of 63. Mostly sunny for your Thursday, a high again of 63. 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
4: Coming up next, states continue legal attack on Section 504 and the right to live in the community. 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Hello, everyone, and welcome back to the program. This edition covers the week of May 3rd, 2026. I hope everyone is doing well and enjoying the beautiful spring weather we're having, except for the rain that we're getting this week. We've got lots of interesting stories for you this week, so let's get started. Our first story this week comes from Disability Belongs, and you can find them online at disabilitybelongs.org. States continue legal attack on Section 504 and the right to live in the community. This is written by the Disability Belongs staff, and it was published on April 30th, 2026. And this is here's an update for May of 2026. Indiana withdraws from the case, an advocacy

continues in the fight, remaining states involved in Texas versus Kennedy. As of May 4th, the state of Indiana has withdrawn from Texas versus Kennedy, and this is a sign that advocacy works. Our efforts are continuing in the 8 states still involved in Texas versus Kennedy. The court has set a schedule from May 4th to July 7th for when each side will submit written arguments. This is a key window for people to contact their state attorneys general and urge them to withdraw from the case. Disability Belongs is resharing this action alert because the case continues to raise serious concerns for Section 504 enforcement, community living, and protections against unnecessary institutionalization. Texas and 7 other states are continuing their legal challenge to disability civil rights protections under Section 504 of the Rehabilitation Act. The current filing is not a new lawsuit, but a revised filing in an existing case, Texas versus Kennedy. While these states are no longer arguing that Section 504 itself is unconstitutional, they are now asking the court to block key federal regulations that explain how Section 504 must be enforced, especially protections tied to community living. So, what's happening? In January of 2026, 9 states filed an amended complaint challenging the U.S. Department of Health and Human Services, or HHS, 2024 regulations implementing Section 504. These regulations clarify that people with disabilities have the right to receive services in the most integrated setting appropriate, and disability discrimination can occur not only when someone is placed in an institution, but also when state policies or service gaps place people at serious risk of unnecessary institutionalization. The states are asking the court to block enforcement of these regulations. Why it matters. The right to live in the community is not new. Courts, including the U.S. Supreme Court, have recognized for decades that unnecessary institutionalization is a form of discrimination. What is at stake here is enforcement. The 2024 Section 504 regulations help ensure that disability rights can be enforced before harm occurs, before someone is forced into an institution because community-based services are unavailable, inaccessible, or underfunded. If the states succeed in their claim, Section 504 would still exist, but it would be much harder for disabled people to challenge systems that fail to support community living, and states could face less accountability for policies that push people toward institutional care instead of providing meaningful options to live at home and in the community. Disability rights are only meaningful if they can be enforced in real life, not just after harm has already happened. What you can do now. If you live in a state involved in this lawsuit, and those states are Texas, Alaska, Florida, Kansas, Louisiana, Missouri, Montana, and South Dakota, you can take action by contacting your state attorney general and urging them to stop efforts that weaken enforcement of Section 504 and the right of people with disabilities to live in the community. If you live outside these states, staying informed and sharing accurate information about what's at stake helps protect disability civil rights nationwide. You can still contact your state attorney general to share your concerns about the lawsuit, as well as share this action alert with your networks. And you can find out who your state attorneys general is and how to contact them at disabilitybelongs.org/act/attorney-general-list. Our next article on this week's program comes from Greenway Magazine at mogreenway.com. Missouri lawmakers send website accessibility lawsuit bill to the governor. And this is written by Nathan Haynes and published on April 29th.
Last week, Missouri lawmakers sent Governor Mike Kehoe a bill aimed at curbing what supporters describe as abusive website accessibility lawsuits, a legal issue that has affected small businesses, nonprofits, and regulated industries across the state, including Missouri's cannabis industry. Senate Bills 907, 1154, and 1272, combined under the, quote, Act Against Abusive Website Access Litigation, unquote, have been delivered to the governor and carry an effective date of August 28, 2026, according to the Missouri Senate's bill page. The measure creates a process for determining whether certain website accessibility claims are abusive and would give businesses a 90-day opportunity to take substantial good faith steps to correct alleged violations. The proposal follows years of complaints from Missouri businesses that have received demand letters or lawsuits alleging that their websites failed to comply with the Americans with Disabilities Act or related accessibility standards. While the issue has not been limited to cannabis operators, it has been a recurring concern in Missouri's cannabis industry as the market has emerged, with multiple operators facing website accessibility demand letters or lawsuits in recent years. Reporting from the News Tribune described the measure as a response to, quote, sue and settle, unquote, practices affecting Missouri small businesses and nonprofits. Other reporting has noted that more than 100 Missouri business owners approached lawmakers after receiving lawsuits claiming their websites were not ADA compliant. In recent years, dozens of licensed and ancillary cannabis businesses in Missouri have faced website accessibility demands letters or lawsuits. Operators have described the claims as costly, disruptive, and in some cases arbitrary, particularly when businesses were willing to make website improvements but were pushed towards settlement before having a clear opportunity to correct the issue. In 2024, Greenway worked with Nate Davison of Appos Partners to publish guidance explaining that web accessibility is about building digital tools that can be used by people with visual, auditory, cognitive, and physical impairments. The primary concern is not whether website accessibility matters. There is a reason that in many of the predatory cases, the targets of lawsuits are small businesses and startups. These types of companies are especially vulnerable because the cost of defending a lawsuit often exceeds the cost of settlement, especially if that is the design of the case. The Act Against Abusive Website Access Litigation is aimed at a different question: how to separate legitimate accessibility enforcement from litigation that courts determine was primarily filed to obtain a settlement. Under the bill, the Attorney General, a Missouri resident, the state, a political subdivision, or an entity subject to a website access claim could bring a civil action against the party, attorney, or law firm that initiated the underlying litigation. The court would then determine whether the access claim was abusive. In making that determination, courts would consider the totality of the circumstances and whether the primary purpose of the underlying litigation was to obtain payment from a defendant because of the cost of defending the case. The bill allows courts to assess factors including the circumstances surrounding the claim, the conduct of the parties, prior sanctions or bad faith findings, settlement discussions, and whether sanctions may be appropriate under Missouri Supreme Court Rule 55.03. The most immediate protection for businesses would be the 90-day correction period. A defendant that receives written notice of an alleged website access violation and in good faith initiates substantial steps to correct it within 90 days would receive a rebuttable presumption that any later claim for a website access violation is abusive. That presumption would not apply if the alleged violation is not corrected, as determined by the court, within the 90 days, after written notice or service of a petition or complaint with enough detail to identify and correct the alleged violation.
The proposal would also allow the Attorney General to intervene or bring an action on behalf of Missouri residents targeted by abusive website access litigation. If a court finds that litigation is abusive, it could award attorney's fees and costs to the party defending against the abusive claim. The court could also award punitive damages or sanctions of up to 3 times the amount of attorney's fees awarded. At the conclusion of the underlying website access litigation, the court would be required to review any determination that the litigation was abusive and any attorney fee award under the Missouri Supreme Court Rules of Professional Conduct before issuing judgment. The bill also includes an expiration provision tied to future federal action. If the U.S. Department of Justice issues standards concerning website accessibility under Title III of the ADA, the Attorney General must notify the reviser of statutes. Once the notice is received, the Missouri section would expire with respect to entities that have filed with the Missouri Secretary of State under Chapter 351. The Act Against Abusive Website Access Litigation would apply to litigation pending on August 28, 2026. The 90-day correction period would also apply to defendants in pending litigation on that date if they comply with the Act before or within 90 days after that date. For Missouri cannabis operators, the bill is not cannabis-specific, but it may have direct business relevance for those who have already or may potentially be faced with a lawsuit. Dispensaries, brands, manufacturers, cultivators, and ancillary companies often depend on websites, digital menus, online ordering tools, mobile applications, email, and other digital platforms to communicate with patients, consumers, retailers, and the public. For many operators, a website is not just a marketing asset. It is a menu, a product education tool, a location finder, an events hub, a compliance communication channel, and in some cases, part of the consumer or patient purchasing process. Supporters of the bill argue that businesses should be able to correct technical website issues before facing litigation costs. The News Tribune reported that at least 85 website accessibility lawsuits were filed in Missouri in 2025, citing an ADA website accessibility report from Ecomback, compared to 35 in 2024. For Missouri businesses, including cannabis operators, brands, and ancillary operators, the legislation does not eliminate the need for accessible websites. It does not change ADA regulations or the practical need to make digital content usable for people with disabilities. Instead, it would create a state-level path for Missouri residents and entities to challenge website access claims that a court determines were primarily filed to obtain payment rather to resolve an accessibility barrier. Let's pay a visit to The Blind Guide. You can find them online at theblindguide.com. Building Without Barriers. And this is written by Ed Henkler and published on April 29th. What image comes to mind when you hear Building Without Barriers? If you're Matthew Schifrin, perhaps you think of Lego blocks. When we talk about thriving with vision loss, we often focus on the critical level one tasks. These include the activities of daily living like cooking or navigating your home safely. But as I've shared many times, a life well lived requires moving beyond the basics. It requires the freedom to engage in the hobbies and creative outlets that bring us genuine joy. For millions of people, that joy is found in building with Lego. But for a long time, the visual nature of Lego instructions created a, quote, brick wall, no pun intended, unquote, for builders who are blind. That is, until Matthew decided to engineer a solution. Through his nonprofit, Bricks for the Blind, Matthew is ensuring that the world of tactile building is open to everyone. The spark of innovation, from friendship to mission. The story of Bricks for the Blind began with a simple act of friendship.
Matthew Schifrin, who has been blind since birth, loved Legos. But he relied on others to describe the instructions. A good friend spent years painstakingly translated visual diagrams into detailed text descriptions so Matthew could build independently. When that friend passed away, Matthew realized that his gift of independence should not die with her. He launched Bricks for the Blind to provide free text-based building instructions. They can be read by screen readers or braille displays. Today, the organization allows blind people to build everything from a simple rose to a massive Lamborghini Countach with zero sighted assistance. That's truly building without barriers. A new era of accessible entertainment. This movement toward inclusive play is part of a much larger trend we've been following here at The Blind Guide. In my post on accessible entertainment, I discussed how organizations like Makers Making Change are using grassroots innovation to break down the digital divide in gaming. Whether it's a video game with audio cues or a Lego set with text instruction, the philosophy is the same. Inclusion is not an afterthought. When we designed for the community from the start, we moved from asking, "Can I participate?" to confidently saying, "Game on." Matthew's work also mirrors the efforts of companies like Inclusive Imagination, who are engineering accessible board games from the ground up. Both are proving that thriving means having the same opportunities for leisure, cognitive stimulation, and social connection as anyone else. Building without barriers, how text-based instructions work. If you've ever looked at a Lego instruction booklet, you know it's entirely visual. Lines, arrows, and colors. Bricks for the Blind converts these into logical, step-by-step text. For example, visual instruction, an image showing a gray plate and a black brick. Bricks for the Blind instruction, quote, "Start by placing a light gray 3x3 plate in front of you. Place a black 2x2 brick on the previous piece, even with the back right corner." This simple translation provides hours of relaxation, independence, and empowerment. One builder shared the following, quote, "The last time I played with Legos was when I was 6, before I lost my eyesight. Bricks for the Blind made it possible to create again," unquote. Why this matters for the vision loss journey. At the end of the day, Matthew Schifrin isn't just giving people a way to play with toys. He is giving them a way to reclaim their agency. Building something complex with your own two hands is a powerful reminder that your value is not defined by your sight. Whether you are a veteran rebuilding your life or a child rediscovering their creative potential, tools like these are the bridges that turn level 1 survival into level 6 adventuring. Are you ready to start building? Get the instructions. Explore the full library of free guides at Bricks for the Blind. 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Support the mission. Bricks for the Blind is a nonprofit that relies on donations to keep instructions free for everyone. And finally, keep playing. Our next article comes from the May 2026 edition of the Braille Monitor magazine, a publication of the National Federation of the Blind, and you can find them online at nfb.org. The Courage to Bloom. This is written by Elizabeth Rouse and introduced by these words from the editor of the Braille Monitor. Elizabeth Rouse is a proud member of the 2025-2026 Kenneth Jernigan Leadership and Service Program cohort. While she has been blind since birth, she didn't get heavily involved in the Federation until she began college in the fall of 2026. Now, almost 10 years later, she wears a lot of hats in our organization at both a state affiliate level and a national division level. And when asked, she shared that she, quote, "wouldn't have it any other way," unquote. Here are some reflections she shared that, among other things, are appropriate as we celebrate Mother's Day.
Children begin asking one of life's most pivotal questions at an early age. Why? While I can only imagine how quickly parents tire being subjected to these curiosity-inspired lines of questioning, I will forever be grateful for my mother Monica's willingness to tackle one of life's greatest inquiries, quote, why do I have to be different, unquote. While she didn't know it in the moment, she planted a seed of positive blindness philosophy that parallels what we in the National Federation of the Blind know to be true. Blindness is not the characteristic that defines me or my future. After being diagnosed with Leber's congenital amaurosis, or LCA, at about 5 months old, my parents worked hard to give me every opportunity childhood offered, including riding a bike, learning to swim, falling in love with books, and, with a slightly higher frequency, falling and getting hurt. When I began preschool, an orientation and mobility specialist placed a white cane in my hand for the first time, and I hated it on sight. I could not figure out for the life of me why I had to carry this obtrusive stick, a blatant indicator to anyone who looked that I wasn't normal. One day, out of frustration most likely, I asked my mom, quote, why do I have to be different, unquote. Instead of offering me some sort of placating remark, she painted me a visual image that still resonates to this day. Quote, different doesn't have to be bad, Bethy. Think about it this way. You're a flower just like everyone else, but in the field of daisies, you're a violet, unquote. As I continued to progress through middle and high school, I tried to keep this guidance in mind, which is no easy task for a young woman. Anything that makes you stand out, height, weight, family makeup, is fodder for ridicule in the public eye. Thus, having the comfort of knowing my blindness didn't have to be seen as a negative helped me navigate the treacherous waters of female adolescence. Only after I found and embraced the Federation did I truly understand the wisdom of my mom's explanation. The seed that was planted oh so long ago was nurtured by mentors and friends who took the time to help me better understand that my blindness was simply a part of me. It didn't have to be the biggest, best, or certainly not the worst part of me. My mother's guidance made accepting the beliefs of our organization much simpler, and frankly, it laid a strong foundation for my willingness to accept others. Nowadays, I think it's a bit more accurate to believe that I'm a violet standing next to a rose, a chrysanthemum, and a tulip in that field full of unique flowers. Instead of fixating on our differences, though, I choose to celebrate the unity that we share along with the attributes that make us our own blossoms. Our next story comes from Be My Eyes at bemyeyes.com. Respect, Trust, and Scale, a Note to Our Community. This is written by Mike Buckley and published on April 20th. A few weeks ago, Be My Eyes reached a major milestone. 1 million blind and low vision users and over 10 million volunteers. A volunteer helps someone check an expiry date. A caller gets quick support navigating a screen. A small human connection makes a big difference. These moments are powerful precisely because they are respectful and built on trust. Recently, we've seen concerns about volunteers sharing videos of their calls or experiences on social media. While this is a rare occurrence, fewer than 0.002% of our call volumes, meaning that out of 1.5 million calls there would be 30 instances of this, assisting a blind person should never be performative entertainment or good social content. One of our blind employees compared this to, quote, The Truman Show, unquote, a movie about a man who discovers his entire life has been televised without his consent, with everyone around him in on it. It feels horrible. Posting a look how cool it was to help a blind person video is dehumanizing, and we need to acknowledge and address that. So first, let's be clear. This behavior is not acceptable and is a violation of our terms of service. Second, the Be My Eyes platform provides a number of security features about which some of our users may not be aware.
Be My Eyes Groups, for example, allows users to define their own trusted groups of individuals, perhaps their friends or family members, for sensitive or private call topics. But the hard part of some of these volunteer video posts is that almost all feature recording via a separate device, completely outside of our app experience. So a volunteer may have a friend or a separate camera recording the interaction. This makes technological, quote, in-app policing, unquote, of this ineffective. Third, we have and will continue to issue takedown requests when we discover posts like this. Social media companies often are slow to act and sometimes don't respond at all, but we occasionally have success. We remove and ban volunteers when we can connect a post to a specific account. We also continue to educate volunteers and wrote about this issue in our most recent volunteer newsletter, something we will repeat. But clearly, there is more we can do. We continue, and indeed are increasing, our social media monitoring on this issue. We are also constantly evaluating additional technological and human solutions and will report back. In the interim, let's work together to attack this. When we become aware of a post like this, we will act. You can also help us if you want to. If you become aware of a post like this that violates our terms, please notify us at community@bemyeyes.com. When we receive these reports, we will investigate and A, issue takedown requests, B, attempt to identify the volunteer in our system and warn and or ban them, and C, when possible, comment on the post directly, noting that it violates our terms of service. But let's be honest with each other. We are not going to be perfect here. We are a rapidly growing community of more than 11 million people, and any group of that size will have issues and individuals who make poor choices. But by working together, we can mitigate and minimize those issues. To our blind and low-vision community, we continue to listen and learn. We appreciate you holding us accountable, and we're committed to continuous improvement. To our volunteers, your generosity is what makes this platform extraordinary. Respecting boundaries is part of that generosity. And to everyone watching this space, when you operate on a global scale like we do, even rare issues can become visible and important. What matters is the response, and we're committed to responding with clarity and accountability and a passion for doing better every day. And if you have just joined us, you are listening to the Blindness and Disability News Hour from Mind's Eye Radio in Belleville, Illinois. This program covers the week of May 3rd, 2026. Thanks for joining us, and now back to the program. As we jump into the second half of this week's program, let's pay a visit to ProPublica at ProPublica.org. The Trump administration aims to penalize disabled adults who live with their families. A rule change pushed by White House officials would slash benefits or end support for as many as 400,000 Supplemental Security Income recipients with Down syndrome, dementia, and other disabilities whose parents or relatives receive SNAP benefits. This is written by Eli Hager. It was published on April 28th. Even a glance at Shaitira Burton's life reveals her need for the sort of federal government assistance that helps disabled Americans stay in their homes. Born 2 months prematurely into a poor family in Philadelphia, unable to breathe or swallow without tubes, and largely confined to medical facilities until the age of 4, Burton was diagnosed with a litany of developmental and intellectual disabilities that left her with an IQ below 70. She persevered and graduated from a high school special education program, then attempted community college, but she struggled to grasp basic tasks and information. She couldn't get hired, including at McDonald's. After multiple medical and psychological evaluations and a hearing before a judge, the federal government approved her for the Supplemental Security Income Program, which provides basic income to those with severe disabilities and to indigent older people.
For Burton, who is now 22, the $994 monthly benefit is life-saving, but not enough to completely support herself on her own. So, like many SSI recipients, she has continued to live with her father, who makes around $2,000 a month as a Philadelphia sanitation worker. Now, President Donald Trump's administration is poised to penalize people like Burton simply for living in the same home as their families, according to four federal officials, internal emails, and a federal regulatory listing. The administration is working on a rule change that would deduct the value of a disabled adult's bedroom from their SSI allotment, even if the family members they live with are poor enough to qualify for food stamps. This would mean slashing the benefits of some of the most low-income SSI recipients by up to a third, about $330 a month in Burton's case, or ending their support altogether. The effort to cut SSI for families who also rely on food stamps, also known as the Supplemental Nutrition Assistance Program, or SNAP, was initiated by top White House and Department of Government Efficiency officials last year, multiple Social Security officials said. It marks a second attempt by the Trump administration to quietly but dramatically downsize disability benefit programs overseen by the Social Security Administration. Despite these programs' strict eligibility standards and minimal instances of fraud, White House Budget Director Russell Vogt and Social Security Commissioner Frank Bisignano abandoned a different proposed regulation involving disability payments last year after ProPublica and other news outlets reported on the harm that the plan would cause to hundreds of thousands of largely blue-collar workers in red states. The disability programs are administered by the Social Security Administration, but separate from the retirement program for which the agency is named. The Trump administration has promised not to cut Social Security retirement payments. The likely SSI cut will affect not just younger adults with disabilities such as Down syndrome and severe autism, who are still living at home with their low-income parents, but also older people with health or financial problems who have had to move in with their adult children on tight budgets. All told, as many as 400,000 poor and disabled people and indigent older people across the United States could have their support cut or eliminated, according to a ProPublica analysis of actuarial figures from the Social Security Administration. Protecting the SSI program from such a fate is, quote, about how the faithful will be judged and our care for the most vulnerable, unquote, said Galen Carey, Vice President of Governmental Relations for the National Association of Evangelists and himself the father of a 35-year-old son with Down syndrome who lives at home and receives SSI. Carey said it's wrong to reduce a disabled person's SSI benefits from choosing or needing to live with loved ones. Knowing that they are contributing and not a burden to a family can be a source of great pride, he said. Some 40 Down syndrome organizations recently sent a letter to Bisignano expressing their opposition to the plan change. The reason this will especially affect SNAP families is complicated. Essentially, under a long-standing federal policy that was updated during the Biden administration, if a household has already demonstrated its poverty via SNAP or other public assistance programs' own extensive income reporting requirements, then a family is officially deemed unable to financially support a disabled loved one living at home. The typical SNAP household that it is also supporting a person who receives SSI has an annual total income of just $17,000, according to the Nonpartisan Center on Budget and Policy Priorities. The Trump rule will undo this approach. It won't matter if the SNAP program has already determined that a family is poor enough to receive aid. Anyone living at home beyond age 18 without paying full rent will be treated as if they have a benefactor. The value of their bedroom, as well as any income and assets their family may have, will be calculated and recalculated as often as every month and deducted from their SSI check.
The SSI rule change is being reviewed by White House Office of Management and Budget, a process that involves editing the draft regulation and considering where it falls on the list of president's priorities. Once it's returned to the Social Security Administration for initial publication, there will be an opportunity for public comment. It could take until next year to be finalized, depending on the amount of opposition it faces. Presented with a detailed list of this article's findings, Rachel Cawley, the OMB's communications director, asserted that, quote, "this story is false because it speculates about policies that have not yet been decided," unquote. Asked to specify what was false, Cawley did not identify anything, instead reiterating that the story is trash. A Social Security Administration spokesperson said, quote, "Commissioner Bisignano remains committed to protecting and strengthening Social Security and serving America's most vulnerable populations," unquote. ProPublica interviewed families who rely on the SSI program in Philadelphia and across the country. We talked to a young couple struggling to support not just their kids, but also a parent with Alzheimer's. We heard from a mother, Opal Foster, whose 18-year-old son has Down syndrome and lives at home as he strives to become a chef. As we spoke with a middle-aged woman with schizophrenia and panic disorder who lives with her brother's family because she can't hold down a job and fears being left alone in a nursing home. All of these people could have their SSI benefits cut because they live with family, even though disability advocates, evangelicals, and budget experts agree that it's more humane and less expensive for adults with disabilities to live at home rather than institutional facilities. The potential cut to Burton's SSI benefit, for example, would save taxpayers about $11 a day. But if her dad, as a result of the reduced support, can't afford to provide for her anymore, then it would cost taxpayers many hundreds of dollars a day or more to house her at a residential facility, according to the state of Pennsylvania's fee schedules. Supplemental security income, which serves 7.5 million Americans who are unable to make a living because of severe disabilities or destitution in old age, has never been easy to qualify for. Fewer than a third of applicants are approved, and the process often takes years. Recipients of these benefits, in turn, regularly have their finances reevaluated and are also intermittently examined by medical and vocational experts to determine whether their payments will continue. This paperwork and review-heavy process generates hefty overhead. The SSI program distributes just 5% of all Social Security Administration benefits, yet accounts for nearly 35% of the agency's administrative budget. Month after month, staffers have to pore over microscopic changes in SSI beneficiaries' living arrangements and family members' incomes and assets. Current and former Social Security officials have told ProPublica that over the past year, the SSI program's complexities and absurdities remain perhaps the agency's biggest bureaucratic headache. As ProPublica reported last summer, DOGE did nothing to address this, mostly ignoring SSI despite its obvious inefficiencies. In fact, DOGE and the White House pushed out roughly 7,000 Social Security employees, many of whom have been working on SSI reforms and backlogs. The Biden administration had tried to do something about SSI's excessive red tape. Under existing law, disabled people whose families have already established themselves to be poor by qualifying for certain other public assistance programs, such as veterans benefits or temporary assistance for needy families, don't have to do all of the same check-ins over and over again to receive SSI. In 2024, Biden added SNAP, which is more widely used now than when these SSI rules were created, to the list of such programs. This was ultimately an act of government efficiency, said Mariana LaConfora, who was for years the Deputy Commissioner for Retirement and Disability Policy at the Social Security Administration, including during Trump's first term. Safety net programs like SSI don't have to be so complicated and thus expensive.
LaCanfora and others at the agency said, but they often are that way because of all the effort spent triple-checking that the poor are actually poor. Nevertheless, conservative think tanks oppose the Biden SNAP policy, with some claiming that paying these low-income SSI beneficiaries less could save the federal government $20 billion over the next decade. And the White House included the rule change as one of its agenda items for the SSA heading into 2025. It was part of a broader push by the administration and DOGE to undo anything that the Biden administration had touched. If enacted, the change will require intellectually disabled young people like Burton, as well as very elderly people, to file extensive monthly reports if they want to continue their benefits even at the reduced level. They'll have to provide details about the property where they live, whether it's leased or owned, as well as the names of anyone in the home, and whether any of these people has any new income or assets. They'll also have to include documentation of all household bills and expenses, showing how much they do or don't contribute personally, as well as financial documents such as bank statements and any pay stubs. Burton will likely have to make an appointment and report in person at a Social Security field office any time her father's hours or wages change even slightly, any time she and he switch up how they split utility bills, and any time an adult sibling spends even a few nights at the house and helps her with living expenses. If she doesn't, she could later receive bills accusing her of having been overpaid by Social Security. For his part, Bisignano, the Social Security Commissioner, wants to be seen as a leader who's making the agency more businesslike and efficient, according to interviews with agency staff and recordings of him speaking in private executive meetings. But the SSI rule change, by all accounts, will increase the administrative burden, not just on families like Burton's, but also on the staff who will have to constantly assess the living arrangements and family incomes of her and millions of other people. Given the tensions that between what the rule will do and the sense of efficiency that Bisignano says he wants to instill at Social Security, some agency insiders told ProPublica that he still could push the White House to drop the plan. Shaitira Burton's monthly SSI support check is what allows her to contribute to her household by paying her own phone and internet bills and buying many of her own meals, according to her father, Rondell. Quote, I'm still barely managing, though, he said, unquote. He has largely been a single parent to Shaitira and her siblings, who need some support too, although they're more self-sufficient. Groceries and gas have only gotten more and more expensive. Burton is calmer and better at managing her disabilities when she can sense that her family's economic circumstances are relatively stable, her father said. When he blew out his shoulder last year trying to hurl a heavy recycling bin into a garbage truck and had to have surgery and take time off work, the loss of income soon manifested in her behavior, he said. Quote, it's a trickle-down effect, he explained. My daughter absorbs money stress in her body, unquote. One recent 75-degree afternoon, sitting on the front stoop of the row house where she lives with her dad, Burton was rubbing her hands together vigorously as if it were cold out. When asked why, she claimed it reminded her of being a baby in the neonatal intensive care unit and touching her parents' hands through the small opening in her incubator. Burton still has some childlike ways. She grips her stuffed animals when she's nervous, which is often. She talks to imaginary friends out loud, the same ones she talked to when she was a girl. What she likes about living at home is in part that she can be by herself, and her family will still be there to take care of her. She doesn't like the lack of freedom and that she can't truly be out there like her adult siblings. Burton wanted to go into the child development field to help kids growing up with disabilities like hers, but some of the concepts were a bit too difficult. Now she's excited by cosmetology and intends to support herself one day as a hairstylist. She spends much of her time practicing on mannequin heads in her childhood room. For our next story, let's turn to the American Council of the Blind, and you can find them online at acb.org.
And this comes from their May 2026 Braille Forum, Adventures of a Blind City Gardener. This is written by Deborah Armstrong and reprinted from the winter 2025 issue of The Blind Californian. In sharing my garden journey with readers, I also wish to pass on tips for those wondering how to garden while blind. I was lucky that I grew up with a mom who loved to grow flowers and a dad who tried his hand at raising vegetables. Their successes and failures taught me that having a green thumb was more about the willingness to experiment than having a particular talent. When I moved into my first apartment, it wasn't an inspiring place. I had no yard, no patio, no balcony, not even a porch. But when tomato and herb plants went on sale, I got creative. The local thrift store had a pile of half-broken chests of drawers that they were selling for pennies. I brought home all the drawers, lined them up on either side of the walkway to my front door, and filled them with soil from a friend's garden. There was no need to drill drainage holes. The broken nature of these drawers already had plenty of drainage. Adding a few marigolds and daisies along with the tomatoes, basil, marjoram, and thyme, I had an impressive mini garden. Later, after reading most of the gardening books on the National Library Service, I got more ambitious. I filled my apartment with houseplants and went to local salvage places to gather up suitable materials for tending larger plants. Examples included old wash tubs, chimney flues, and rusted wheelbarrows. By that time, I'd moved to an apartment complex with a run-down side yard where my motley collection of makeshift growing containers held peas and beans, larger tomato plants, and even some mini fruit trees. Later, as a homeowner with a career, I was able to leave SSI behind and create a garden which no longer resembled a junkyard. I had raised beds made of landscape timbers, bottomless wooden boxes that were 2 to 3 feet tall and 3 to 4 feet wide of varying lengths. Much has been written about the advantages of raised beds, including their ability to support a larger number of plants in a smaller space, and how they protect plants from extremes of heat and cold. They relieve the gardener from the chores of digging and turning soil, and they reduce the need for water. But for the blind gardener, they have one additional advantage. If you are sighted and grow directly in the ground, you can walk around your plot and see what needs tending. You need a little water here, pull a weed there, prune off some dead flowers, and add a stake or two to prop up a plant that needs more support. But if you are blind, you need to touch every plant to see how it's doing. Or, if you have some vision, you might have to bend close to inspect each plant. And if your garden is on the ground, you will soon have a sore back from bending, aching knees from kneeling, and you'll become tired overall from crawling around to tend to everything. That is why we blind folks need to use raised beds. We can walk alongside our beds, touching everything at a comfortable height, or sit on a stool for a longer session. Now that I'm a senior citizen, I garden from a sitting position even more. I have a couple of folding canvas stools and a sturdy garden cart. And unlike when I started, raised bed kits were readily available from Amazon, Walmart, Lowe's, and Home Depot. They snap, clamp, and or screw together. You no longer have to have woodworking tools or hire someone with carpentry skills to build them from scratch. There are also some wonderfully large fabric growing bags which you can place on bricks to raise them to a reasonable height for tending by touch. Many people do garden in containers, and I still add quite a few pots to my garden. But it is far more labor-saving to have one or several raised beds, as they need watering less often and can hold a larger amount of soil with its accompanying plant nutrition. To save on the expense of soil and add to its nutrient density, I put a layer of dead fallen leaves at the bottom of my beds before the soil is added. These will gradually rot and meanwhile keep weeds from growing up through the ground on which the bed rests. Quality garden soil and compost can be purchased and delivered by Walmart, Lowe's, or Home Depot, and many cities give compost away for free at certain times of the year. Or you can search locally for landscape supplies and purchase soil by the cubic yard. Many cities also offer composting classes and compost bins for free.
Though I used to make my own compost, I no longer do so simply because I don't have a lawn with grass clippings or enough vegetable scraps to put in it. In my raised beds, I use the square foot method, which, though not designed for blind people, is a wonderfully helpful way to keep your garden organized. I divide all my beds into 1 foot squares. With wooden beds, I screwed eye hooks into the sides of the beds and strung clothesline across the bed, so each growing space was a square foot. Currently, my bed is galvanized steel, so I use magnetic eye hooks with heavy-duty twine to mark my squares. Since I know what's supposed to grow in each square, it's easy for me to locate anything that shouldn't be there, like a snail or a weed. Keeping records is also important. I note what I planted where and when. For example, on June 29th, I planted 1 square of salted leaf basil, 2 squares of royal burgundy bush beans, and 3 squares of different varieties of Swiss chard. This way, if a seed doesn't germinate, I will know when I sowed it and if it can be replaced. These days, I keep this record on a spreadsheet, but 30 years ago, I simply carried a micro cassette recorder around my garden for recording my process and later transcribed my records into Braille. I also continue to note how plants are doing and what the weather is like. I keep my seed packets in Ziploc bags with a Braille card describing the name, variety, height, and growing notes. They are in a file box in alphabetical order. One tip I've shared with those new to Braille is to simply assign each seed packet a number, which you can label on the Ziploc with a large felt tip marker or Braille. Then on your phone or computer, write out the information corresponding to the number. For example, your record might look like this. Number 22, nasturtium, variety little firebird, hanging habit, 60 days to maturity, tolerates some shade. Number 23, oak leaf lettuce, 8 inches high, not heat tolerant, 65 days to maturity. This numbering technique also makes creating plant labels easier, should you choose to do so. I don't bother with labels because my spreadsheet tracks exactly where everything is planted, but when I did use labels before computers, I also just gave each plant a number and kept more detailed records corresponding to each number in my files. These days, my iPhone can read the seed packet to me, and since I order on the internet, I have all that information in my email order receipt as well. This way, I can make my own labels for my Ziploc bags of seeds. Before the internet, I relied on readers or volunteers to acquire this information. Sowing seeds by touch involves some tactile discrimination, similar to reading Braille. Carefully empty a few seeds into your palm, lift out 2 or 3 and sprinkle them around your square. Radishes, of course, take up much less space than a tomato, so you need to divide your square into a grid mentally. For example, I plant 9 bush beans in 1 square, but only 4 lettuce plants. The official square foot method, Google for the Square Foot Foundation, has grids you can place over your squares to properly position seeds or plants. But since I've used this method for almost 40 years, I don't really need their grids to accurately space my plants. Very fine seeds can be sprinkled, too. If you mix them with sand or coffee grounds in a pepper shaker, but I use this method only if I want a haphazard bunching of wildflowers because the more exact your spacing, the easier it will be for you to locate weeds before they take over. Overhead sprinklers waste a great deal of water, though admittedly they do save labor, but there will always be spots that don't get enough water, while other places may get too much. Many folks simply use a hose with a spray nozzle to water plants. This can be hard to aim accurately without vision, and you need to be careful not to wash soil away or drown little seedlings. It works fine for larger shrubs, but for small plants, I prefer a bucket with a dipper, such as an old sour cream container. I simply dip out water to empty into each square, testing with my finger to see if the soil is dry. When I had a larger garden and was also responsible for tending plants belonging to my sighted housemate, I used soaker hoses. Those have tiny holes drilled into them and can be strung around and in between plants to evenly water everything.
Both these techniques save water and ensure all the water you use goes to your plant's roots. You can also buy drip irrigation kits with little plastic nozzles that you aim at each plant. Because I grow a lot of annual flowers or vegetables, I find these a pain to move around and fiddle with, so I no longer use them. But they are quite easy to assemble by touch. Should you ever despair of having a green thumb yourself, get a volunteer to help you scoop out the trash dumpster in the back of the typical plant nursery. It's a great way to discover which plants will not grow in your area and helps you realize that your microclimate and soil, not to mention your humidity and weather, will determine

0: WKAR Radio Reading Service is intended for the use of persons who are blind, visually impaired, or may not be able to hold a book or newspaper. By continuing to listen, you verify that you qualify within one of these categories. 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
1: Complained extensively about environmental harms to whales posed by offshore wind farms, saying wind turbines are driving them crazy and leading to whale deaths up and down the Atlantic coast. However, both federal agencies and independent scientists have found no causal link between offshore wind development and whale deaths. Despite its supposed concern about whales, the administration has voted to exempt oil and gas drilling in the Gulf of Mexico from protections under the Endangered Species Act. The so-called God Squad, a federal committee empowered to lift regulations under the Endangered Species Act, has only convened three times over the past 50 years. It came together for this new ruling for the purpose of protecting oil and gas developers from having to potentially meet new environmental regulations that could force them to shut down. The moniker God Squad refers to its power to decide whether a species lives or dies. The ruling puts a target on the Rice's whale, a critically endangered species with fewer than 100 individuals that lives in the northeastern Gulf of Mexico. It will be stripped of the modest safeguards that oil and gas companies are required to observe, such as slowing boats in the whale habitat and monitoring for the creatures when undertaking exploratory and drilling work. Now that oil prices have skyrocketed from the war in Iran, the plight of whales, the excuse for shutting down offshore wind, has become a petty annoyance in light of national security. According to the administration, energy streams must not be held hostage. Earthwise is a production of WAMC. 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
0: 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Listener discretion is advised. Cloudy skies in your forecast this evening. We'll see a low of 52, mostly cloudy, cool tomorrow with a high of 63, mostly sunny for your Thursday, a high again of 63. 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

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This is Chris and Barb with the reading of the Detroit News and Free Press. For the next half hour, I will be reading the Michigan News and Detroit Area News. AAA, Michigan gas prices up 11 cents since last week. Maisha Johnson, the Detroit News. Gas prices in Michigan have risen 11 cents to $4.84 per gallon for regular unleaded, AAA, the auto group, announced Monday. That price is 97 cents more than a month ago and $1.65 higher compared to the same time in 2025, officials said. State motorists are paying an average of $73 for a full 15-gallon tank, AAA reported. Michigan's gas prices have been hit harder than most other states due to regional refinery problems that are starting to ease, according to analysts. Metro Detroit's current average is $4.79 per gallon, AAA said. That is 2 cents more than last week and $1.67 above the same time a year ago. The most expensive gas price averages are in Jackson, $4.92, Grand Rapids, $4.90, and Saginaw, $4.88. The least expensive prices are in Marquette, $4.49, Metro Detroit, $4.79, and Traverse City, $4.79. Michigan drivers are seeing higher gas prices as we head into what's expected to be a busy Memorial Day weekend, Adrian Woodland, AAA spokesperson, said in a release. With prices still well above last year, drivers should plan

0: ahead and expect to pay more at the pump. AAA projects nearly 1.2 million Michigan residents will travel by car during the holiday weekend. Last Memorial Day, the state average for a gallon of regular gasoline was $3.20, AAA said. 30,000 without power. Where lights are out in Michigan, Jelaine Williams, USA Today Network. More than 30,000 electrical customers across the state were without power at 8 a.m. Tuesday, May 19th, after severe weather swept west to east across Michigan Monday afternoon, causing damage and outages. A strong band of thunderstorms moved across Michigan Monday afternoon with heavy rain, high winds, and hail. Wind gusts up to 90 miles per hour were reported in West Michigan by National Weather Service observers. A gust near Dundee was clocked at 81 miles per hour. At 4 p.m. Monday, 68,900 customers statewide were without power, according to PowerOutage.us. But as of 7:30 a.m. Tuesday, that number was almost cut in half, with 35,330 customers across all Michigan electric providers are without power. Consumers Energy said it had restored power to more than 58,000 customers as crews worked through the night to repair infrastructure and restore power to customers. While we have made significant progress in our restoration efforts, we know our work is not finished, Norm Kapala, Vice President of Grid Operations. Our crews are still in the field assessing damage, making repairs, and restoring power to our customers. We will continue to monitor the forecast for additional severe weather and be ready to respond. Outages Tuesday morning were clustered in Michigan's Lower Peninsula, with most reported in Clinton, Ionia, Barrie, Van Buren, Saginaw, and Gratiot counties. Outages included 25,020 Consumers Energy customers. Saginaw County had more than 5,200 outages, while Allegan had more than 4,400. Macomb County had 3,200 outages. More storms are forecast for Michigan Tuesday afternoon, the National Weather Service said. Depending on the electrical service you have, you can check the latest status of your power outage, how widespread the outage is, an estimated restoration time, and more. Most Michigan residents have Consumers Energy or DTN Energy, but some regions of Michigan use other services. Many of those are listed below. Where are the outages now? Counties in Michigan with the most power outages as of 7:30 a.m. Tuesday, May 19th, Saginaw, 5,291, Allegan, 4,471, Macomb, 3,268, Barrie, 2,498, Delta, 2,365. There's where this article is to the different various energy outage maps and places to contact. But at this point, we're going to move on. Salmonella outbreak. Baby chicks, ducklings linked to illnesses. Max Reinhardt, The Detroit News. A series of salmonella outbreaks linked to baby poultry is sickening residents across the country, including 21 people in Michigan, health officials said Monday. While raising baby chicks and ducks can be fun and educational, poultry owners should be aware that chicks and other birds can carry germs that can impact human health, Michigan Chief Medical Executive Natasha Bagdasarian said in a statement. Wash your hands thoroughly before and after handling chicks and other poultry protects both you and your family from the risk of salmonella. Salmonella bacteria are commonly found in poultry droppings and may be on a bird's feathers, feet, and beaks, or in their cages, coops, and the rest of their environment, the Michigan Department of Health and Human Services advised. Birds can carry the bacteria without appearing sick. Health officials said there are three large and growing multi-state outbreaks of the salmonella infection. As of Monday, 184 people in 31 states had been infected. The Michigan Department of Health and Human Services said the number of people actually sickened in the outbreaks is likely much higher because not all cases get reported to public health departments. Plus, it could take up to 4 weeks to determine whether a sickness is related to an outbreak. Nationwide, more than a quarter of the cases are linked to children under age 5. In Michigan, 29% of the 21 reported infections are in children, the state health department said. The largest of the three outbreaks is being linked specifically to human contact with ducklings. State and federal health agencies are working to determine where the affected animals were purchased to determine the source of the outbreak. How serious is a salmonella infection? A salmonella infection can cause issues like diarrhea, vomiting, fever, and abdominal cramps. Symptoms can last up to 7 days or more, according to the Michigan Department of Health and Human Services. It is generally most serious for people who are very young, very old, or with weakened immune systems. Officials are encouraging these at-risk populations to avoid handling poultry altogether. According to the U.S. Center for Disease Control and Prevention, CDC, around 34% of cases associated with the recent outbreaks have led to hospitalization. Most people recover with the use of antibiotics. One death has been reported in the state of Washington. How to avoid salmonella? People become infected when they handle poultry, their cages, or coops, health of experts said. The germs may be transferred onto people who handle the birds or who work or play in areas where the birds live and roam. Although baby poultry require warmth and protection, health experts are encouraging people to keep them out of their homes. Instead, owners should give the birds their own shelter outside the home where they should remain even when their spaces are being cleaned. People should also stay outdoors when cleaning equipment associated with poultry and should wash their hands thoroughly with soap and water after touching the birds or anything in their environment. If hand washing isn't immediately possible, use hand sanitizer. Other tips offered by the State Health Department: keep live poultry away from areas where food or drink is prepared, served, or stored. Do not kiss or snuggle backyard poultry. Do not give live baby poultry to young children as a gift. Monday, wind gusts topped 90 miles per hour, where the strongest gusts hit. Sarah Moore, USA Today Network. Parts of Michigan's southern lower peninsula endured nearly 100 mile per hour wind gusts as thunderstorms rolled through Monday afternoon, May 18th. Reported gusts ranged from 40 to 90 miles per hour Monday afternoon and evening, knocking down trees that caused widespread power outages, mainly in the southern half of the lower peninsula. About 29,000 customers remain without power in Saginaw, Macomb, Allegan, Barrie, Kalamazoo, Van Buren, Ingham, and Clinton counties as of 10 a.m. on Tuesday, May 19th. The majority of the outages, about 21,000, were consumers' energy customers. The strongest wind gust of the afternoon was reported in Woodbury in western Eaton County at 90 miles per hour. Dundee in Monroe County and Kentwood in Kent County both had reports of 81 miles per hour. Michigan is expected to see additional rounds of storms Tuesday afternoon and evening, May 19th, with the highest risk of severe weather in the southeast lower peninsula. Here's the live radar and wind and hail reports from Monday, May 18th. And then there's a picture of the Michigan Live Doppler radar. How strong was the wind on Monday, May 18th? According to NWS weather stations and cooperative observers, here are reported wind gusts on Monday, May 18th. Woodbury, 90 miles per hour. Dundee, 81 miles per hour. Kentwood, 81 miles per hour. Cascade, 75 miles per hour. Grand Rapids, 75 miles per hour. Battle Creek, 73 miles per hour. Springfield, 74 miles per hour. Benton Heights, 63 miles per hour. Portage, 61 miles per hour. South Haven, 61 miles per hour. Huntington, 60 miles per hour. Saginaw, 60 miles per hour. Alma, 59 miles per hour. Ionia, 59 miles per hour. Kinderhook, 57 miles per hour. Sandpoint, 55 miles per hour. Elkhart, 54 miles per hour. St. Louis, 53 miles per hour. Gaylord, 51 miles per hour. Alpena, 50 miles per hour. Coldwater, 49 miles per hour. Holland, 48 miles per hour. Lansing, 48 miles per hour. Charlotte, 44 miles per hour. Gladlin, 43 miles per hour. Were there reports of hail on Monday in Michigan? Yes. Varying sized hail was reported in the northern Lower Peninsula on May 18th, according to the NWS storm reports. Rogers City, 0.25 of an inch. Vanderbilt, 0.75 of an inch. Elmira, 0.25 of an inch. Waters, 0.25 of an inch. At Seago Lake State Point, 0.88 of an inch. Farmington Hills woman found guilty of $1.6 million Medicare fraud. Louise Aguilar, The Detroit News. An owner of a home health care agency in Farmington Hills has been found guilty of operating a $1.6 million scheme to defraud Medicare, according to the U.S. Department of Justice. A federal jury on Thursday convicted Ruby Scott of 5 counts of health care fraud, 4 counts of paying illegal health care kickbacks, and 1 count for conspiracy to defraud the United States government, officials said in a release. The 55-year-old Farmington Hills resident is scheduled to be sentenced on September 24. She faces a maximum penalty of 10 years in prison for each health care fraud count, a maximum of 10 years in prison for each kickback count, and a maximum of 5 years in prison for the conspiracy count. Her attorney in the case, Brent Alexander Jaffe, was in court Monday morning and unavailable for comment, according to his office in Madison Heights. Scott owned and operated Delta Home Health Care LLC, based in Farmington Hills. From 2018 through 2021, she bribed a discharge nurse at a Detroit hospital to identify Medicare patients and fax their confidential records to Delta unbeknownst to the patients. Scott paid the discharge nurse more than $130,000 by Cash App, PayPal, check, and cash, according to investigators. Scott used the stolen profiles to bill Medicare for home health services. She also falsely represented to Medicare the patients had been certified by doctors as meeting requirements to receive home health services, including being homebound. Evidence proved no doctor had ever evaluated these patients for home health services, federal officials said in a statement. We're going to move on to Detroit area news now. Detroit aims to fix 6,300 sidewalks by end of year, clearing up long backlog. Lois Aguila, The Detroit News, Detroit. Detroit plans to spend an estimated $9.5 million to fix sidewalks in front of 6,300 homes by the end of the year, which would clear up a backlog of resident requests that goes back years. Mayor Mary Sheffield, that's a little bit of a tongue twister there, and other city officials announced on Monday. Some residents' requests go back as far as 5 years to address broken sidewalks in front of their homes, city officials said at a press conference in the Murray Hill neighborhood. Officials say the plan will now fix these sidewalks at an unprecedented rate. We think about big developments and big investments that residents want and deserve in their neighborhood, Sheffield said. But it's also about simple quality of life things like lights and sidewalks that residents deserve to get addressed. Detroiter Sharon Rita has been waiting 2.5 years to get the sidewalk repaired in front of her Murray Hill home on the city's northwest side. I thought maybe they forgot about us over here, Rita said. I'm getting older and I have a senior. I'm wheeling down in a wheelchair. She describes the deviations in her broken sidewalk as potholes. The city informed her sidewalk get fixed soon. Residents who are on the list for sidewalk repair will get a flyer at their home about a week before construction begins, and they get a second notification from someone from the city who will knock on the resident's door, city officials said. Sheffield, who was the president of the Detroit City Council before being elected mayor last fall, said when she served on council, one of the consistent requests from residents she heard was to have the sidewalks repaired in front of their homes or in their neighborhoods. The Detroit Department of Public Works will start with occupied residential homes first. The city is already taking requests for next year. Go to the city's website at https://DetroitMichigan.gov/sidewalks to make a request. After teen is shot down, Detroit police stress curfew enforcement, Darcy Moran, Detroit Free Press. A 14-year-old boy was shot in Detroit. Downtown Detroit over the weekend as officials continue to grapple with teens congregating in the city. The city mayor and police chief both spoke out about parents' roles and city efforts in the aftermath. The 14-year-old was expected to recover after being shot in the chest about 9:40 p.m. Sunday, May 17th, in the area of Library Street and Grand River Avenue, Detroit Police Chief Chap Bittison said, at the scene that evening. Two older teens were taken into custody. Two groups of teens had come together on Library Street and an altercation took place, the police chief said. One teen decided to settle it with a firearm and fired multiple shots, the chief said. A community violence intervention team member was nearby and able to provide first aid to the 14-year-old boy, the chief said. A weapon was recovered and a 16-year-old and a 17-year-old were detained. It comes as city officials ramp up efforts to stem summer violence, offer teens safe evening activities, and keep youths from swarming downtown as they did earlier in the year, startling business owners and running into police. Bettison's highlighted the city's teen curfew, 10 p.m. for youths under 15 and 11 p.m. for teens 16 to 17, and shared a warning for parents. We're going to hold parents accountable as well, the chief said, later noting, you need to know where your children are. Just on Saturday, May 17th, 60 teens were detained downtown, the chief said. The police department, in a release, stated more teens were also taken into custody at Palmer Park and noted that of the 109 overall detained, all but two were for curfew violations. Two others were for disorderly conduct and tobacco possession. Officers also issued 15 parental responsibility citations. Multiple juveniles were not from Detroit. Updated numbers for the whole weekend were not immediately available. Detroit Mayor Sheffield says there will be zero tolerance for teen disruptions downtown. Detroit Mayor Mary Sheffield also spoke out on Monday, May 18th, in the wake of the shooting and curfew enforcement over the weekend, following a news conference on sidewalk repairs. Sheffield spoke to reporters and emphasized parental responsibility. Her team will continue to be proactive, she said, while highlighting a focus on accountability and enforcement, as well as efforts like those to create safe spaces for young people. There's a large portion of young people who want to come down and just enjoy themselves, but you do have a group of individuals who come down and cause chaos and disruption, and those individuals will be held accountable, the mayor said. We have zero tolerance for disruptive and criminal behavior. The mayor also took to social media with a statement on her behalf posted to the city's Facebook page. In it, Sheffield said teens gathering downtown is not a problem in itself, but that the disorderly behavior over the weekend will not be tolerated. Parents face hefty fines if kids break Detroit curfew. Any parent or guardian whose child is found to violate curfew will also get a ticket when they come to pick up their kid, Detroit Police Department Media Director Jasmine Barman said. Any incident with a gun will also be reviewed by the county prosecutor. Parents face a $250 fine for a first offense of their child breaking curfew and a $500 fine for a repeat offense. Police will be increasing their enforcement efforts, Bettison said. Detroit is a happening city. It's a fun city, but I'm going to make sure it's a safe city as well, he said. Just a moment here as the article comes up. Canton Township man stays in burning house to find pet. He didn't make it out. Lois Aguilar, The Detroit News. A 44-year-old Canton Township man died in a fire at his home early Tuesday, authorities said. The man was believed to have remained inside the residence in an attempt to locate a pet, according to a press statement by the Canton Public Safety Department. The home in the 43,000 block of Lance Lot was fully engulfed in flames around 1 a.m. when officials arrived and found two other adult occupants had escaped. The third occupant stayed inside. Personnel from the Canton Fire Department later located the man dead on the second floor of the dwelling. Officials didn't say what happened to the pet. The cause of the fire is under investigation. Other details were not released Tuesday. Don't let me die. Man who saved Detroit teen shooting victim speaks out. Teresa Baldus, Detroit Free Press. When Detroit ceasefire crew member Ortegas Jackson heard gunshots ring out in downtown Detroit, he didn't run from the danger. He ran toward the victim, a 14-year-old boy who had been shot in the chest. I just saw my son, Jackson said. When I saw him go down from the bullet, all I could think about was making sure he spoke to his mother, which he did on my phone. Jackson also recalled the boy's words as he fought for his life. He said to me, "Don't let me die, sir," Jackson said. So at that point, he put his life in my hands. Jackson, who applied pressure to the boy's gunshot wound, stayed with him until police and EMS arrived. According to police, the boy, who remains hospitalized, is expected to recover following the shooting, which occurred around 9:40 p.m. on Sunday, May 17th, near the Gucci store in downtown Detroit. Two teenagers, ages 16 and 17, were arrested and a weapon was recovered, according to police. The incident happens during a so-called teen takeover event where young people are swarming downtown, often rattling business owners and raising concerns for city officials as they ramp up efforts to stem summer violence. For ceasefire volunteer Tulsa Knight, who was with Jackson that night and has responded to multiple shootings over the years, this latest incident was especially alarming. I have never been that close to situations. I've been close, but not that close, said Knight, who was about 45 feet away from the crowd when he heard five or six gunshots erupt. We were right there when the gunshots rang out, said Knight, who quickly took cover in a nearby garage. But then he and his partner saw the boy he was bleeding and slumping over. We ran over to the kid. We realized the kid had kind of slumped down. We said, "Hey, have you been shot?" Knight recalled, noting the victim was having a hard time breathing and his words were garbled. We lifted up his shirt and saw the bullet hole, Knight said, noting his partner applied pressure to the boy's wound. They stayed with the victim until the police and EMT arrived. The boy was conscious the entire time and is expected to recover. According to Knight, there was a fight in the area about 15 minutes before the shooting, and what followed was a group trying to retaliate because of the fight. One group went after another group, and then someone in the latter group turned around and started shooting, he said. Knight experienced a rush of emotions, fear, frustration, and sadness. I've been trying to wrap my mind around it, honestly, and we've said this over and over again. Parents have to be more responsible for their kids, said Knight, who also runs Caught Up, a mentoring program for at-risk youth. Knight said three things need to happen to help reduce teen violence in Detroit. One, there needs to be a collaborative effort on monitoring kids, with more people stepping up to help. Two, there needs to be a strict penalties for parents who allow their kids to stay beyond curfew. Three, find a place downtown just for kids where no weapons are allowed and their supervision. I'm just sad that we can't find ways to resolve conflicts without weapons, Knight said. It's sad to see that this is what is becoming of our young people. The day after the shooting, Knight took to Facebook to reflect on what he had witnessed. Yesterday was something I knew was bound to happen. We have too many youth unsupervised downtown and too many parents allowing their kids to go places without any real supervision. It's mind-boggling to me, Knight wrote. But amidst his anger, sadness, and frustration, Knight gave a shout-out to his partner. I need to acknowledge the heroic actions of one of my fellow ceasefire members, OJ, Knight writes. We were right there and had to take cover ourselves. Once the shots stopped, OJ immediately ran toward the young man who had been hit and started applying life-saving measures. I truly believe he helped save that kid's life. He added, people like OJ, this work is built into their veins. Everybody was at the game yesterday, and he ended up saving the kid's life. Protesters rally against proposed Romulus ICE Detention Center. Naroja Waraku and Kimberly P. Mitchell, Detroit Free Press. Protesters rallied Monday, May 18th, outside the federal courthouse in downtown Detroit to speak out against a proposed detention center in Romulus by U.S. Immigration and Customs Enforcement. Chanting ICE out, they marched in front of the U.S. District Court for the Eastern District of Michigan and listened to speakers who said the building in Romulus, purchased for the potential center, lacks the resources to hold detainees. Some of the signs they held read, no warehouses for people and ICE out of Michigan. The protesters called upon local and state agencies to block permits for the facility, saying other states have taken more aggressive action to block such federal ICE centers. The site does not have water services, Melody Simmons of Coalition to Stop the Camps, an immigration rights group, told the crowd. It does not have the sewer capacity. It does not have the storm drainage. It does not have the electrical service. In March, Michigan Attorney General Dana Nessel filed a lawsuit against the Department of Homeland Security to block the center. A hearing in the district court where the rally was held had been previously scheduled for Monday, but was rescheduled, a court official told the Free Press. A status conference has been scheduled for Wednesday, the court docket shows. A new hearing date may be set during that status conference, said Danny Wimmer, a spokesman for Nessel. Wimmer told the Free Press on Friday that the Department of Justice has previously stated on the record that DHS and ICE will not issue a construction contract for the Romulus warehouse before the end of the month. ICE has defended the proposed center, maintaining the center will bring jobs to the Romulus area. Romulus Mayor Robert McCrate and the City Council strongly oppose the center, saying it will harm the city's economic development and is not suitable for their city. The U.S. government's purchase of the building is part of the national effort by the administration of President Donald Trump to increase detention of immigrants in buildings and warehouses across the U.S. And that will end the reading of the Michigan News and Detroit Area News from WKAR Radio Reading Service. Here is Barb with international and national news and sports.
1: Thanks, Chris. Ebola deaths in eastern Congo rise to 131 as outbreak spreads. 26 more suspected Ebola deaths were recorded in 24 hours in Eastern Democratic Republic of Congo, authorities said on Tuesday, and the head of the World Health Organization expressed deep concern about the outbreak's spread. The new deaths bring to 131 the fatalities associated with the outbreak in Eastern DRC. There have been 516 suspected cases and 33 confirmed cases in DRC, according to a daily bulletin published by health authorities, and 2 confirmed cases in neighboring Uganda. WHO Director General Tedros Adhanom Ghebreyesus declared the outbreak of the rare suspended Bingu strain of the virus a public health emergency of international concern on Saturday, the first time a WHO chief has done so before convening an emergency committee. The outbreak has alarmed experts because it was able to spread for weeks undetected across a densely populated area ravaged by widespread armed violence. A 2018-2020 outbreak in eastern DRC was the second deadliest on record, killing nearly 2,300 people. Butembo, a city of hundreds of thousands of people in northern Kivu province, recorded its first two confirmed cases on Monday. Jean-Jacques Mujibi, director of Congo's National Institute for Biomedical Research, told Reuters. Ugandan authorities have started restricting movement across the Ishanasha Kiashiro border crossing to limit further spillover of the virus. Ambrose Mira Mwesigi, a local government official, told Reuters. He said the border was not closed but did not explain who might be allowed to cross. Further south, Congolese people trying to cross into Rwanda from the cities of Goma and Bukavu were being stopped at the border, Reuters reporters said. Rwandan officials could not immediately be reached for comment. The WHO had on Saturday urged countries not to close their borders, saying this could lead to informal border crossings that are not monitored. Ebola, which spreads through direct contact with bodily fluids from infected people or animals, has an average fatality rate of around 50%, according to the WHO. I'm deeply concerned about the scale and speed of the epidemic, Tedros told members of the World Health Assembly in Geneva on Tuesday, citing the number of cases being reported in urban areas and among healthcare workers. 6 tons of supplies, including personal protective equipment, were sent to arrive in DRC on Tuesday, in addition to the 12 tons that had already been delivered, said Anne Ancia, the WHO's representative in DRC. One American tested positive for Ebola as part of their work in Congo, the U.S. Centers for Disease Control and Prevention said on Monday. The individual, identified as Dr. Peter Stafford by his Christian Mission Organization, and 6 other Americans who were exposed to the virus were being moved to Germany for care and monitoring, the CDC said. The CDC also said it was suspending entry of travelers into the U.S. who had been in the DRC, Uganda, or South Sudan during the past 21 days, with certain exceptions, for 30 days to reduce the risk of Ebola spread. And there is more to this story, but I need to move on to the next news story. Hate rhetoric involved in deadly San Diego mosque shooting, police say. Authorities are searching for answers after 2 suspects opened fire on a San Diego mosque, killing 3 men and then themselves on May 18th. The shooting at the Islamic Center of San Diego in Claremont neighborhood unfolded at about 11:43 a.m. Pacific time, police said. Authorities have not identified the victims, but said one was the center's security guard, whose actions prevented it from being much worse. A hate crime investigation is underway on May 19th, San Diego Police Chief Scott Wall said at a news conference on May 18th that the shooting would be investigated as a hate crime until it's not, and said there was definitely hate rhetoric that was involved, but not a specific threat to the mosque. We will leave no stone unturned, said Mark Remley, special agent in charge of the FBI's San Diego field office. Here's what we know about the shooting and investigation. Shortly before noon on May 18th, police received a call for an active shooter at the San Diego Islamic Center, which also houses a school. They got another call about a landscaper being shot a couple blocks away. Police arrived on the scene minutes after the first call and found three men dead outside the mosque, San Diego Police Department said. The officers entered the mosque in search of suspects. A few minutes later, officers were called to another location nearby where a vehicle was sitting in the middle of the street, police said. Two suspected shooters were found inside the vehicle, dead from apparently self-inflicted gunshot wounds. Let's see. There is more to this story, but I better move on to the next news story. Iranians prefer diplomatic solution to end war. Oops. I guess that wasn't a story, it's a video. So go on to the next story. Xi to host old friend Putin as China projects stable global role after Trump visit. Chinese leader Xi Jinping is set to host his old friend Vladimir Putin less than a week after Donald Trump's high-profile visit, as Beijing seeks to protect itself as a stable and predictable power in a world shaken by trade tensions, wars, and an energy crisis. China and Russia have cast Putin's two-day trip this week, his 25th visit to China, as further evidence of their all-weather partnership, even as the West urges Beijing to pressure Moscow into ending its war in Ukraine. While China presents itself as a peace mediator in the conflict and a neutral party, Putin says China and Russia support each other's core interests as he pursues additional energy deals with the world's second largest economy in the face of Western sanctions. The Xi-Putin summit will telegraph to the world that the China-Russia strategic partnership remains the cornerstone of both countries' foreign policies, and any attempt by the U.S. to drive a wedge between them is destined to fail, said Ian Story, principal fellow at the ISEAS Husef Ishak Institute in Singapore. The visit follows Trump's trip last week, which generated positive optics but few major commercial agreements. She described Sino-U.S. ties as a relationship of strategic stability, challenging the strategic competition framework associated with former U.S. President Joe Biden. By hosting foreign leaders, China is seeking to strengthen its image as a pillar of global stability, in contrast to U.S. struggles to end the war in Ukraine and contain a separate conflict with Iran that has disrupted global energy flows. During state visits, Beijing tries to reassure Western trading partners, including the U.S., about its rise as an economic and technological power while downplaying risks in their ties. The White House said after Trump's China visit that a consensus had been reached on issues that will enhance stability for global businesses and consumers. And there is more to this story, but I need to move on to the next news story. Trump says U.S. could attack Iran again, but that Tehran wants deal. U.S. President Donald Trump said on Tuesday that the United States may need to attack Iran again, and he was only an hour away from deciding on a strike before he postponed the attack. Trump was speaking to reporters at the White House a day after saying he had paused a planned resumption of attacks following a new peace proposal by Tehran. "I was an hour away from making the decision to go today," Trump said on Tuesday. He said Iran's leaders are begging to make a deal, but that a new U.S. attack would happen in the coming days if one was not reached. Well, I mean, I'm saying 2 or 3 days, maybe Friday, Saturday, Sunday, something, maybe early next week, a limited period of time, because we can't let them have a new nuclear weapon. Earlier on Tuesday, Iranian state media said Tehran's latest peace proposal involves ending hostilities on all fronts, including Lebanon, the exit of U.S. forces from areas close to Iran, and reparations for destruction caused by the U.S.-Israeli war. In Tehran's first comments on the proposal, Deputy Foreign Minister Kazim Jaharbabadi said Tehran also sought the lifting of sanctions, the release of frozen funds, and an end to the U.S. marine blockade on the country, according to IRNA news agencies. There is more to this story, but I need to move on to our last news story. Surprising drug combo could reshape treatment for suicide risk. Modern psychiatry has long struggled with one brutal fact. The people most at risk of suicide often cannot wait weeks for therapy or antidepressants to work. Now, a new study suggests researchers may have found the first drug regime capable of rapid and sustaining relief from suicidal thoughts across a broad group of patients. Suicide remains one of the nation's most urgent public health crises, with roughly 13 million Americans seriously considering it each year and about 50,000 dying by suicide annually. A study to be presented Tuesday at the American Psychiatric Association's annual meeting found that a surprising combination of drugs, a single ketamine infusion followed by low-dose buprenorphine, significantly sustained reductions in suicidal ideation in adults with major depressive disorder. This is a really breakthrough study that provides hope and immediate clinical application, said Ned Kalin, editor-in-chief of the journal that will publish the paper and chair of the Department of Psychiatry at the University of Wisconsin School of Medicine and Public Health. But outside experts who were not involved in the study urged caution. Bertha Madras, a professor of psychobiology at Harvard Medical School, said that while the findings are intriguing, doctors should be careful not to move too quickly. With all these promising treatments, short-term things always look very, very beneficial, and it's only after a period of time when you have use for a larger population for a longer time that you see the adverse consequences, Madras said. Carl Hart, a professor of psychology at Columbia University, similarly warned against overstating the findings. He noted that while the study showed improvement in thoughts of suicide, it did not show differences in depressive symptoms between patients who took the pair of drugs versus the placebo, and the endpoints were based on questionnaires rather than real-world outcomes. This is a signal, which is great, he said, but now you need to follow it up in people who are really contemplating suicide and see how well it does. Ketamine, an anesthetic long used in hospitals for sedation and pain relief, but better known in popular culture as a party drug associated with dreamlike experiences, has recently taken on a new life as an off-label treatment for depression, PTSD, and suicidal thoughts. Its use has been limited mostly to emergency situations, however, for a number of reasons, including its short duration. The effects often disappear within days or weeks, and potentially serious side effects. And there is more to this story, but I need to move on to sports now. Michigan football lands four-star defensive back Darius Johnson. It's another day that ends in Y, which recently has meant Michigan football has landed an elite recruit. The Wolverines got a commitment from four-star class of 2027 cornerback Darius Johnson out of Riverside, California, Notre Dame, on Monday, May 18th. Johnson, who stands 6'1" and 160 pounds, is the number 28 player in California, the number 35 cornerback in the country, and the number 310 overall player in the rising senior class per 24/7 sports composite rankings. Johnson chose U of M over other finalists, Oregon, UCLA, and California. Michigan has been on a heater on the recruiting trail in recent weeks, landing four-star wide receiver Quentin Burrell, four-star defensive lineman Xavier Muhammad, three-star cornerback Charles Woodson Jr., and four-star running back Tyson Robinson, all in the past week. The first full class under new coach Kyle Whittingham now has 12 commits and is ranked number 15 in the country by 24/7 Sports. Moving on to the next news story. It's time for Pistons to take an off-season gamble, but not quite the one you think. The Detroit Pistons didn't take a swing last summer, then doubled down this winter at the trade deadline. They were a season removed from 14 wins, a surprise playoff participant when they made that first decision. And at the deadline this past February, when they even more surprisingly held East number one seed, "No thanks, we're cool," was essentially the response from president of basketball operations Trajan Langdon. "I would have doubled down too." Trade deadline deals in the NBA don't do much to change the season these days. That work is done in the summer, and even then, lately the relatively modest moves have brought the most success. Which means it's time for the Pistons to make a move. No, they don't need another big star. They do need more shooting, ball handling, playmaking, and maybe even a little more rebounding. That could come in various forms. Not so long ago, a superstar on the move dictated which city got to hold a parade. These days, the best teams fill their holes more astutely and more specifically. Even so, acquiring a much-needed non-star can feel like a gamble at the time, or not. Josh Giddey, anyone? The Oklahoma City Thunder happily gave up their potentially high-ceilinged lottery pick for perimeter pest Alex Caruso the summer after the OKC got bounced in the second round. They had young talent in lots of places, but lacked fortitude and savvy in key spaces, and needed reinforcements as Shai Gilgeous-Alexander and Jalen Williams developed. Williams, in particular, struggled in that 2024 second-round loss to Dallas. He couldn't shoot. Now he can, at least when he's not injured. And yet, without Caruso and Josh Hartenstein, who came via free agency from New York, the Thunder aren't your defending NBA champions. The pair gave OHC muscle on the boards and one of the better stoppers in the game. But they were far from stars, and even now, with rings on their fingers, they remain relatively anonymous in the galaxy of the Thunder. Still, they represent the kind of off-season moves that make the difference these days. Okay, I better move on. There's more to this story, but I better move on to the next sports story here. Just a minute. Okay. Tarek Skubal returns to Detroit Tigers and offers glimmer of hope. It was hard to tell who was happier on Monday, May 18th, before the Detroit Tigers series opener versus the Cleveland Guardians. Tarek Skubal or A.J. Hinch? Well, maybe it wasn't that hard. After all, Skubal just has to worry about getting his left arm healthy enough to pitch again. Hinch has to worry about everything else during a terrible injury-filled stretch that's probably making him feel like the captain of the Titanic, wondering if he can keep the whole thing afloat long enough until help arrives. That's why, even with a thunderstorm delaying the start of a four-game set against Cleveland at Comerica Park, the Tigers manager was practically beaming. A small ray of hope had broken through. There was, for the first time in a long time, the smallest glimmer of positivity. In the faint distance, the light at the end of the tunnel was, well, here. Because Skubal was back in Detroit and here to stay until the next big step when he gets a rehab assignment. The Tigers transferred the left-hander's rehab from Florida to Comerica Park, where he could be monitored and guided by pitching coach Chris Vetter. Skubal had been rehabbing in Lakeland, where he had thrown a bullpen off a mound. On Monday, he threw his second, even though the storm kept him out of the actual bullpen at Comerica Park. "So I think that it's obviously great news," Hinch said. "He did that once in Lakeland. He will do it again today and will stay with us as he builds volume and routines in the 5-6 day routine like a starting pitcher would." Hinch didn't want to get ahead of himself. "It was only a step," he said, "but it was clearly a good step." And there's more to this story, but I need to move on to the next. And it's a story about the World Cup. Portugal legend Cristiano Ronaldo makes record 6th World Cup roster. Cristiano Ronaldo is set to make history after he was named in Roberto Martinez's Portugal World Cup roster on Tuesday, May 19th. Ronaldo, along with his longtime rival Lionel Messi, can become the first men's player to appear in 6 World Cups if they see the field in North America this summer. At 41, Ronaldo is still a key figure for Portugal as well as his club side, Al Nassr, in Saudi Arabia. In what he has said will be his final World Cup, Ronaldo will aim to win the prize for the first time in his illustrious career. Ronaldo is the all-time leader for men in international appearances, 226, and goals, 143. Portugal has been drawn into the Group K along with Colombia, Uzbekistan, and Congo. Ronaldo and company will open the tournament against Congo in Houston on June 17th. Martinez named 27 players in his final squad and will cut one of his 4 goalkeepers to get to the roster limit of 26. So, let's see, I don't think I have time to read the full World Cup 2026 roster, but I'll move on to the last sports story here about the Lions. Detroit Lions nearly pulled off 2 NFL draft day trades with Ravens. Brad Holmes strongly considered moving up in the NFL draft before selecting Blake Miller with the 17th overall pick and one of the deals the Detroit Lions general manager had in place but chose not to execute was with the Baltimore Ravens. in their behind-the-scenes draft video released Monday, May 18th, the Ravens are shown exploring two trade downs with the Lions, including one in the first round. Around the 24-minute mark of the video, during the string of picks that came off the board in front of them, Caleb Downs to the Dallas Cowboys at number 11, Caden Proctor to the Miami Dolphins at number 12, and Ty Simpson to the Los Angeles Rams at number 13. General Manager Eric DaCosta tells his draft room, "We have a trade offer." DaCosta never mentions the Lions by name, but Ravens

0: 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By continuing to listen, you verify that you qualify within one of these categories. 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
1: A football administration, Nick Matteo, explains the deal. The Ravens pick at number 14 for picks number 17 and 118, the Lions' first and fourth round choices, and a third round pick in the 2027 draft. Moments later, after the Rams made Simpson the surprise pick of the first round, Matteo phones an unnamed Lions executive and asks, "Would you do your original offer, 14 for 17, 118, and next year's three?" With a couple minutes left on the clock, the Lions appeared to think better of the trade. "You out?" Matteo repeats into the phone. "All right, thanks." The Ravens took Penn State guard Vega Ionia with the 14th pick, and after the Tampa Bay Buccaneers followed with defensive end Reuben Bain Jr. and the New York Jets took tight end Kenyon Sadiq, the Lions took Miller at number 17 to be their right tackle of the future. Holmes said after the draft he talked to teams about moving way up but decided to stay put after the Rams' selection. "We definitely explored strongly about trading up and just kind of seeing how it started to fall," Holmes said. "Probably about right after L.A. took the quarterback, I felt pretty good that we might be able to just get Blake, because the other thing is that there's just a little scare of, okay, I felt like from the outside looking in, we had this big tackle target on our back. So if a team behind us was in the tackle market, then they might want to jump us as well." And that will end the reading of the Detroit News and Free Press from WKAR Radio Reading Service. Your readers were Chris and Barb.
0: 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Cloudy skies in your forecast this evening. We'll see a low of 52. Mostly cloudy, cool tomorrow with a high of 63. Mostly sunny for your Thursday, a high again of 63. 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

Good day. My name is Tim here at the Talking Information Center. And I'll be reading from the front page of the New York Times for Tuesday, May 19th. Justice Department sets up $1.8 billion fund that could funnel money to Trump allies. The arrangement was denounced by critics as a slush fund for supporters of President Trump, possibly including January 6 rioters. By Glenn Thrush, Andrew Darren, and Alan Feuer. The Trump administration announced on Monday the creation of a $1.8 billion fund to compensate those who claim they were targeted by the Biden Justice Department and Democrats, forging a pipeline to funnel taxpayer money to President Trump's allies. The highly unusual anti-weaponization fund was denounced by critics as a slush fund and as a brazen misuse of a once independent Justice Department to carry out the president's personal and political agendas. The announcement provided few details of how the disbursement would work or who would be eligible, but the arrangement raised the possibility that American taxpayers might end up writing checks to those prosecuted for the attack on the Capitol by a pro-Trump mob on January 6, 2021, and others the president has cast as victims of Biden administration actions.